0: time a female pitcher will take to the mound, and she is from the home team. That's coming up in the next few minutes here on Radio West. It's a very warm and sunny afternoon in downtown Kelowna. We've been sunny all day long. Right now in Kelowna, we're sitting at 27 degrees. Kamloops is sunny and 30 right now. In Prince George, it's sunny and 25, just 13 right now in Prince Rupert under a partly cloudy sky. Let's head next to Robert Zimmerman for some of the day's news headlines.
1: Sarah, some people in the Lytton area who fled a wildfire this weekend are returning to find their homes have been destroyed. Backlash is growing against a plan by Ottawa and BC to buy more than 2,000 vacant condos and turn them into affordable housing. And more than 500 properties in Elkford in the East Kootenay will likely be without water for another week. More BC news coming up at the bottom of the hour.
0: Thank you very much, Robert Zimmerman, on our news desk this afternoon. Dana Kelly on the other side of the glass on this Monday afternoon. You're in a sweater.
2: There's air conditioning on in the office.
0: It is true. That's the constant battle. Hot outside, freezing on the inside.
2: Yes, and I'm also wearing shorts. Short shorts.
0: There she is.
2: Yeah, exactly.
0: Yeah, it's a gorgeous day out there. Mm-hmm. Yeah. How are things looking on the roads? We did want to mention the Highway 1 is closed around the Lytton area.
2: Okay. Closed, yes.
0: We talked about it last hour. I'm like, oh, they opened it. How nice.
2: No, Highway 1 is closed in both directions. It was a little bit far down on the list on DriveBC, so I didn't immediately see it. So, but it is definitely closed in both directions between Boston Bar Station Road and Cornwall Station Road. So that's a stretch of 117 kilometers. So the assessment is in progress. So DriveBC says to use Highway 5 or Highway 97C as alternate routes. Watch for crews and traffic control that are in those areas. Other than that, things are looking pretty decent right now, according to DriveBC.
0: All right. Thank you very much, Dana Kelly.
2: You're welcome.
0: If you do see anything else on the roads or you want to let us know about anything you hear on the program you'd like to respond to, you can always email us at radiowest@cbc.ca. That's radiowest@cbc.ca. You can also give us a shout, leave us a voicemail, 1-855-222-5775. That's 1-855-222-5775. Well, first up this hour, a summertime tradition is about to get underway in Boundy Country. Tonight's the first game of this year's Grand Forks International Baseball Tournament. The tournament's a major event in amateur baseball. Teams are made up of college-level and former professional players. Dozens who played in the tournament have gone on to play in the major leagues as well. And for the first time ever in the tournament's 42-year history, a female pitcher will be waiting in the dugout for her turn to take to the mound. Allie Schroeder is from Fruitvale originally. She's a 9-time member of Team Canada, and she made history as the first woman to sign and play in the Canadian Collegiate Baseball Conference, and she's playing for Boston when the Women's Pro Baseball League kicks off its inaugural season in August. She's had lots on her plate. We reach Allie Schroeder in Grand Forks.
3: Hi.
0: Congratulations. How do you feel about heading into this tournament?
3: Good. I'm super excited. I think it's exciting to have the opportunity to play in front of a hometown crowd again, something I haven't had in a little while.
0: Yeah, a little bit different this time around, though.
3: Yeah, a little bit different for sure.
0: For people who aren't familiar, can you just tell us a little bit more about the Grand Forks International Baseball Tournament? It's kind of a big deal.
3: Yeah, it's a really big deal. There's 8 teams. I think the prize is $50,000 for the winning team. I believe this is it's either the 42nd or the 48th rendition of the tournament. But I grew up watching the tournament as a kid. Super competitive baseball. It's always like the kickoff to summer in this neck of the woods of BC. So super exciting teams from all over the US and Canada. So really exciting. Some super good competition.
0: And it's like the richest purse of its kind in this level of baseball in North America, hey?
3: I'd have to check that, but I'm sure that sounds about right. Certainly in BC, it's a big deal.
0: Yeah. So, but here you are, first woman to play in this tournament. How did this all come about?
3: Yeah, so I have recently moved to Grand Forks. I work for the BC Wildfire Service here as an initial attack crew leader. So I I obviously, like I mentioned, have watched the tournament growing up, and I know they have a Grand Forks team that's back in it now recently. There was a small hiatus, but they have a local team back in it, and I was like, wow, this could be a cool opportunity. Also, just hearing around the community how many people I know that have daughters that are playing Little League or youth baseball and telling me that, you know, my daughter's only one on the field. I was like, okay, well, this could be a really cool opportunity for them to see a girl at that level on the field and have be able to visualize that they can do it too. So I kind of took that opportunity and contacted the team, and they were all for it.
0: Amazing. How are you feeling about the idea of heading out there onto the field?
3: Good. I'm excited. Like I said, it's local and home for me. So knowing some of the guys on the Grand Forks team is going to be good. Yeah, just being familiar with the field and the area, I think it's more excitement.
0: And of course, I mean, you've got so much going on. As you mentioned, you're also a wildfire fighter, and you're heading into the first season of your professional baseball career this August. Tell us a little bit more about what are you looking forward to?
3: Yeah, I'm super excited to be heading to Springfield, Illinois here in just a few weeks, which sounds surreal, to play professional women's baseball. I was drafted 5th overall to Boston in the first ever draft this past November. So I'm really excited and hoping to take on a leadership role on the team and bring a championship home to Boston in the first year of this league.
0: Going from Grand Forks to Boston, what do you think that's going to be like?
3: It'll be different for me, but I've been blessed to have lots of life experiences through baseball. So nothing new to me. The pressure is something that's exciting for me, and I'm always open to change and new opportunities.
0: Yeah, for sure. And I mean, you're a pitcher. Like, that's a high pressure role. How are you feeling these days? How's your game?
3: Good. Yeah. I love the pressure of pitching, honestly. Like, I feel in life in wildfire in baseball, like I have always notice that I perform better under pressure. So I love being a pitcher and being able to be dynamic as well. Like, starting is kind of where my heart is. But that being said, when I go between men and women's baseball, my role looks different in both those worlds. So being open to closing, short relief, long relief, I like being able to be dynamic and then fit into whatever situation coach sees me in.
0: Yeah. And do you think about the little girls who are sitting in the stands and they'll be watching you?
3: Hopefully, yeah. Like I said, I think it's a really exciting time for women's sports across the board. So for little girls to be able to have that vision and see it, like when we say like, oh, if she can see it, she can be it. I think that's really important, because I couldn't see it when I was a kid. So now having these opportunities where little girls can actually see girls doing it and be like, all right, that's exactly what I want to do. I'm happy to be in the position I'm in, and hopefully I can serve that for little girls from around my home area.
0: Amazing. Well, Allie, it's been great chatting with you again. I'm glad we've kept in touch, and good luck in the tournament.
3: Thank you.
0: Pride of Grand Forks, Sally Schroeder in Grand Forks, also Pride of Fruitvale, of course. She's the first female to ever be invited to play at the Grand Forks International Baseball Tournament in its 42-year history. It is 42 years. The first game of the tournament is tonight at 7:30 with the Grand Forks Slag Dusters taking on the Calgary Dingerbat Diamondbacks. Best names I've heard in baseball in this tournament. Well, up next, record executive and producer Clive Davis died today. He's known for putting the spotlight on musicians who would go on to become huge stars. He signed artists like Bruce Springsteen and Billy Joel. Here's the boss. It was Glory Days.

0: There he is, Bruce Springsteen and Glory Days. Record executive producer Clive Davis died today. He would put the spotlight on musicians who would go on to become big, big stars like Bruce Springsteen, as well as many, many others. Well, up next on the program, it has been less than 2 years since UK Prime Minister Keir Starmer led the Labour Party to a landslide victory. Today, Starmer announced he is stepping down as Prime Minister and party leader, setting the table for Starmer's successor to be chosen this summer. Starmer says he'll stay on as caretaker prime minister throughout the summer until the Labour Party can organise a leadership convention. Aubrey Algret is the chief political correspondent for The Times, and we reached him in London, England.
1: Hi there.
0: So it's just shy of 2 years since Starmer and the Labour Party won a historic landslide in the UK's last general election. I mean, I know a lot can happen in 2 years in UK politics, but to sum up, what happened?
1: It's a good question, and I think Keir Starmer, the outgoing Prime Minister, will be slightly scratching his head, trying to figure out the answer. But, I mean, to distill it, to take you back to July 2024, Keir Starmer won this huge majority in Parliament. He got 411 seats out of 650. But in the intervening 2 years, there's been a lot of frustration and his popularity has declined significantly. I think three reasons really behind the resignation today. One, quite early on in his premiership, Keir Starmer announced a series of unpopular economic policies, which were not in Labour's manifesto. They included raising taxes on businesses and taking the winter fuel allowance away from most pensioners. There were also some scandals that really cast questions onto his own political judgment, the biggest of which saw him appoint Peter Mandelson to the UK's most senior diplomatic role, the ambassador to Washington, despite knowing that Peter Mandelson had continued a friendship with Jeffrey Epstein after the late paedophile financier's conviction for child sex offences in 2009. And then because of all of those sorts of things, Labour's popularity has been on the wane and been suffering a series of electoral knockbacks. It's seen the party suffer significant defeats at a local level, a mayoral level, and parliamentary by-elections as well. Labour MPs have given the Prime Minister repeated chances to change his sort of position and his administration, including several staffing changes as well. But basically, after about 6 months of warning him that his time was running out, they got fed up of waiting, lost patience. And that's why, effectively, they decided to call on him to resign, and he's acquiesced today.
0: Now, Keir Starmer is the UK's sixth prime minister in the last 10 years, about to have its seventh prime minister. What do you think that says about the state of politics in the UK?
1: Certainly, it's really interesting. I mean, Starmer was supposed to represent a really clean break with the political fragility and turmoil that had come to define the last decade in British politics, probably culminating in three Conservative prime ministers in 3 months in 2022. But there's been a lot of frustration at his handling of things. I mean, he's seen as being too sort of incremental, too much of a diplomat, a sort of civil servant type figure, and pushing for kind of incremental change, which is out of step with the kind of hunger and frustration of voters who've seen relatively anemic economic growth in the aftermath of the austerity era, and their living standards rising not as fast as they would like or expect. And so Andy Burnham, who is the sort of presumed successor to Keir Starmer, promises a bit more like radicalism and authenticity. He won a by-election very emphatically last Thursday, which has catapulted him back to Parliament. And it's that energy, enthusiasm and big sort of radical ideas that is ultimately making him so popular amongst voters and Labour MPs.
0: And what are the, you know, is there anybody else? Like, is he kind of the heir apparent? Is there any question that it will be anybody other than Andy Burnham?
1: He is the heir apparent still, but there are about 3.5 to 4 weeks left before nominations will close. And Andy Burnham will obviously face quite a challenge to try and keep anyone else off the ballot paper. His potential biggest sort of rival is a man called Wes Streeting, who probably represents more of the kind of centrist, moderate wing of the Labour Party instead of Andy Burnham, who comes from the so-called soft left tradition. And Wes Streeting announced within minutes of Andy Burnham saying that he was going to stand for the Labour leadership, that he would fold in behind him. So his biggest obstacle to becoming Labour leader has been cleared. Having said that, Andy Burnham's quite untested on the national stage. He's been an MP in various guises from 2001 to 2017, but he's been absent from the sort of national political stage since then. And that means that there are concerns that his agenda and experience is largely confined to sort of running a regional mayoralty, and his ideas about localism and devolution are certainly welcomed. But there are big gaps in his CV when it comes to foreign affairs and defence spending and closer ties with the EU. So lots of questions remaining about what his actual platform and manifesto could look like.
0: And how much patience is the right word? Like, how will he be received, do you think, by the voting public? Is this a Keir Starmer problem, or is this a Labour Party problem?
1: Well, his biggest success was in Makerfield in the by-election that he won last Thursday. And he really reversed the kind of national trend that we've seen in the opinion polls. Ever since May 2025, Nigel Farage is a big advocate of Brexit. His Reform UK political party has been in first place in the polls, and it's taken by far and away the most sort of seats in local and mayoral elections since then. Andy Burnham's win is a sort of proof of concept in that he managed to fend off the threat of Reform UK in a seat that is predominantly sort of white working class, very pro-Brexit, all of the things that sort of should naturally have lent itself to being a very winnable seat for Nigel Farage and Reform UK. And so he was trying to convince Labour MPs that he's got his own sort of personal kind of mandate and charisma, and that kind of northern grittiness which cuts through with post-industrial heartlands that effectively were sort of turned off by Keir Starmer. And it's that sort of platform that he's seeking to channel that he thinks can be an effective rebuttal to Reform UK and ultimately stop the Labour Party heading to extinction in 3 years' time.
0: Yeah. And finally, I mean, do you think this is the new normal in UK politics, these short-lived leaderships?
1: Well, it's certainly been very tumultuous since 2016. And it was the sort of start in a series of votes that saw voters kind of expressing their desperation, these kind of last gasps, pressing for change. There was a lot of frustration at living standards having waned in the sort of post-austerity era. And they obviously backed Brexit to the sort of shock of much of the Westminster political establishment. Again, they pushed the change button in 2019 when Boris Johnson was seen as the person who could deliver on that kind of change that they voted for in 2016 that took 3 years to materialise. And then again, fast forward to 2024, and Keir Starmer was again the answer to the question of who will change the country, because he represented a clean break from the last 14 years of Conservative government. But I think he took that too much as a sort of personal endorsement of Labour's policy platform and of him as well, and he wasn't sort of fast enough. Andy Burnham's radical kind of economic ideas, his pledge to sort of renationalise various industries and declaring a sort of end to trickle-down economics has kind of harnessed a lot of the frustration that voters are feeling. The question is whether or not he can maintain that once he gets into office, if he indeed gets there, which we assume he will, given obviously he's no longer fighting on the outside and he's going to be bound by a lot of the same constraints Keir Starmer was. He says he's going to follow the fiscal rules, he's going to follow the 2024 Labour election manifesto. So some people will be left asking, what's different, what's new, what's changing?
0: Yeah, must be an interesting time to be a political correspondent in the UK. It's great to chat with you. Thank you very much for this, Aubrey.
1: It's an absolute pleasure. Thank you so much for having me.
0: That's Aubrey Allegretti, chief political correspondent for The Times. We reached him in London, England, earlier this afternoon. Let's head next to the CBC Business Desk with Chris Edwards.
2: Good afternoon. Starting off with the latest inflation numbers, Statistics Canada reported year-over-year inflation for May jumped to 3.2%. That's up from 2.8% in April, and it's the highest inflation has been since 2023. Now, the biggest driver by far was gasoline. Gas prices rose over 30% year over year, and that's due primarily to the global supply shock caused by the war in Iran. Food prices also pushed inflation upwards. The cost of fresh vegetables increased by 9% year over year, and the price of tomatoes in particular has jumped 45% since May of 2025. That was due to supply issues in Mexico and the impact of U.S. tariffs. But the big question is, are these high energy prices bleeding into everything else? We asked research economist Pedro Antunes about that, and he said for now, that hasn't happened.
3: What we're looking at most closely is the kind of core inflation numbers or the total CPI excluding gasoline prices. And that's still in a comfortable zone for the Bank of Canada, 2.2%, the reading, the core inflation number slightly below that. So what it tells us is, you know, perhaps this oil price shock hasn't yet translated into broader inflationary pressures. Although, you know, we're still concerned about how this will play out longer term.
2: A brighter spot from today's report was shelter prices. They only rose 1.7% year over year, so below headline inflation. and year-over-year price growth for rent was at its slowest since January of 2022. Moving on to some big news out of the United States, former chairman of the Federal Reserve, Alan Greenspan, died this morning. And he has an enormous legacy. He was a highly dedicated public servant and is considered one of the most impactful Fed chairmen in U.S. history. He served as chair for nearly 20 years, from the late 80s to the mid-2000s. But it's a complicated legacy as well, because he left the year before the financial crisis, which was caused in part by decisions he made, specifically his belief that, quote, markets can regulate themselves and that the U.S. government would intervene in stock market crashes. I spoke to Duke finance professor Campbell Harvey about that. He actually met Greenspan at an event many years ago.
4: It is a complicated legacy. It's also during his watch. So he left the chairmanship in 2006. During his watch, the banks were acting like hedge funds with enormous leverage. And when 2007 happened, we went into a very serious recession. So his legacy, you might consider mission creep of the Federal Reserve.
2: Greenspan was 100 years old when he died today. I'll add, he was also known as a savvy political operator and a skilled saxophonist. And finally, for anyone worried their employer is spying on them, worker surveillance tools are becoming increasingly common. And now a major Canadian bank is jumping on board. TD Bank announced on Friday they're running productivity software on their employees' work devices. This is a tool called Work IQ, which will monitor how much time people spend in meetings and browsing the internet and using other applications. In other words, tracking how hard they're working. The bank says this is to, quote, regain transparency lost in a remote work environment. And it's not the only employer doing this. About a third of Canadian remote workers now say they experience some level of workplace surveillance. For CBC Radio, I'm Chris Edwards.
0: Interesting. Thank you very much, Chris Edwards, on our CBC Business Desk. Well, thank you so much for spending part of your Monday with us on the program. Hotspot in the province is still Lytton. And the country sitting at 33 degrees. I'll have full weather details coming up after our local news. 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Our news is coming up at 5:30 Pacific, 6:30 in the Mountain Time Zone.
5: This is CBC News from Vancouver. I'm Robert Zimmerman at the top of the news. Some people in the Lytton area who fled a wildfire this weekend are returning home to find burned wood and ashes. Officials are now confirming some houses have been destroyed. Tom Popick has more.
6: There has been some. I can't comment on that publicly.
7: Thompson-Nicola Regional District Area Director Tricia Thorpe confirms this wildfire has damaged some homes. The Stein Valley School is also confirming some of its staff have lost homes in this fire. Authorities are still informing those affected. The full extent of destruction is yet to be assessed. Still,
6: along with an incredibly good wildfire crew, is what did save a lot of homes.
8: Currently, we are seeing good conditions for firefighting.
7: Paula Walbauer with the BC Wildfire Service says cooler temperatures are helping 10 helicopters and some 150 firefighters battling the around 7 square kilometer blaze on steep terrain. But gusting winds are forecast to return.
8: We could see increased fire behavior.
7: 15 homes remain under evacuation order. 200 others remain on alert. Tom Popick, CBC News, Kelowna.
5: More than 500 properties in Elkford in the East Kootenay will likely be without water for another week after a pump failure last week. The CBC's Jennifer Norwell reports.
9: The pump is still down. The pump is out, still getting fixed.
10: Elkford Mayor Steve Fairbairn says residents of Uptown have been without water since a backup pump in the district failed last week, while the main pump was being serviced. This has meant people have had to travel to other places in the community to fill up water containers.
9: We're glad it's not January. It's graduation. It impacts a lot of people. So people are a little frustrated. Their schedules are being impacted, but they're being very understanding.
10: For now, the district is preparing for the potential of another emergency.
9: Building a method to fill the reservoir so that we will have water to manage a structural fire in that part of town.
10: The pump is currently being rebuilt in Calgary, but the fix won't be completed until at least Friday. Then it needs to be transported, installed, and the system needs to be flushed and tested for water safety, all before affected residents are able to resume regular water use. Jennifer Norwell, CBC News, Kamloops.
5: Backlash is growing against a plan by Ottawa and BC to buy more than 2,000 vacant condos and turn them into affordable housing. Kitty DeRosa has more.
11: I'm calling for the Carney condo bailout of developers and bankers to be cancelled.
12: Federal Conservative leader Pierre Poilievre is blasting a plan by Prime Minister Mark Carney and Premier David Eby to convert unsold empty condos into affordable housing.
11: Somebody's going to lose money, so who's it going to be? Is it going to be the waitress and the welder paying for it on their taxes so Carney can give a tax-funded bailout, or is it going to be the developers and bankers who were trying to profit off of the bubble in the first place?
12: BC Housing Minister Christine Boyle is defending the program.
13: We're working to address housing challenges for middle-class folks who have been stuck out of home ownership.
12: But Vancouver realtor Hassan Juma says the optics are not good.
14: There's a lot of consumers out there that are viewing this and saying, you know, where's my bailout?
12: There's still no price tag for the plan. And for now, the details remain as empty as the condos themselves. Kitty DeRosa, CBC News, Victoria.
5: Canada's inflation rate climbed in May, and while the cost of gas was one driving force, the cost of fresh fruit and vegetables also spiked. Michelle Gassou has more.
15: Tomatoes are healthy, and you need to eat tomatoes every day.
16: But eating tomatoes every day is getting more expensive, much more expensive. Their price rose 45.2% from last May, by far the highest increase for any grocery item measured in the Consumer Price Index.
17: Berries, yes, I won't even touch them.
16: Outside a downtown Vancouver grocery store, it's not hard to find people who say they're feeling the pinch.
18: Like, walk in, doesn't matter what you bought, you know, it's like $100.
19: Like milk, eggs, like everything. Yeah, it's just like, joke, you know,
18: shouldn't cost this much.
16: The price of fresh fruit rose 5.3% compared to the same time last year, while the cost of vegetables rose 9% in May. Navigating the grocery aisles isn't as easy as it once was.
18: We try not to buy the American stuff, and you walk in and it's like half the aisle is all American garbage that you don't want to eat in the first place. And then the Canadian stuff, and then, like, God forbid it has an organic logo on it, because now it's three times that price, you know?
16: Michelle Gassoub, CBC News, Vancouver.
5: And the province is expanding its property crime prevention program to several cities. Claire Palmer has the details.
20: Too many businesses are facing the impacts of street disorder, retail theft, and repeat property crime.
21: Public Safety Minister Nina Krieger launching the expansion of the Chronic Property Offending Intervention Initiative, which has been piloted in Nanaimo, Nelson, and Kelowna. The expansion includes establishing 12 hubs to provide wraparound services aimed at prolific property crime offenders. That could look like increased supervision and monitoring, housing services, and mental health and addiction supports. Nanaimo police say they're seeing a difference, but Sonia Komen is a local bar owner. She's been the victim of property crime several times in recent months.
22: I can't say for sure if they've gotten better or worse. All of the business owners downtown really want this to happen, and it's, you know, we're looking forward to seeing really good results.
21: The expansion will include new hubs in Castlegar, Surrey, Victoria, and Vancouver. Claire Palmer, CBC News, Nanaimo.
5: And that's the CBC News from Vancouver. For news anytime, go to our website at cbc.ca/bc.
0: Thanks very much, Robert Zimmerman, on our news desk this afternoon. It's time to have a look now at the weather forecast. Steve Jung is in for Darius again this week. Hey there, Steve.
23: Hey, Sarah.
0: How's the forecast looking for Tuesday?
23: Well, as we continue through and head towards the midweek point, a lot of cloud cover remaining for some time tomorrow. And some of that is going to be carrying over from those overnight conditions, which are looking like they'll be pretty cloudy this evening, especially for southern parts of the province. We'll see a chance of showers tonight in the Peace region. And for tomorrow, as we kind of get started over the day, we'll see a mix of sun and cloud over much of the province, including the southern interior for the Kootenays over Revelstoke, but with some clear skies in Golden. The Peace District will turn into a mix of sun and cloud in the afternoon. We'll see similar conditions up in the northeast around Fort Nelson, as well as up in the northwest and the north and central coasts. Also looking like it's going to be some more cloud cover there, but a mix of sunny and cloudy conditions. The cloud cover will also bring a chance of showers to Cranbrook and the Peace region, which the Peace will also see a risk of thunderstorms over the first part of the day. So that's something we'll continue monitoring as well. There's also winds gusting up a bit, not quite reaching those same wind speeds that we saw at different points last week, but around 40 kilometer an hour gusts, and mostly in the southeastern parts of the province. So we're talking in places like Revelstoke and Cranbrook. As we take a look at some of the temperatures around our province, we do see them creeping upwards, mid-20s in some places like the East Kootenays around Cranbrook, but really getting up to the very high 20s and also low 30s in some parts. We'll see 31 for daytime highs in the southern interior, 30 for the West Kootenays, Castlegar and Nelson. Over the Columbia Mountains for places like Revelstoke and Golden, we'll see temperatures about 29 degrees there, as well as for central BC in Prince George, Quesnel and Williams Lake. It's going to be quite hot there as well. We'll see some temperatures around 28 degrees for tomorrow's highs in the Peace region, as well as 30 up in Fort Nelson, 22 up in the northwest, so a little bit cooler there. We'll see highs of about 25 degrees for the central coast. And as we get a little farther up north, on the north coast for Terrace and Prince Rupert and also places like Masset, it will be somewhat cooler over Prince Rupert. Temperatures really hanging around still in kind of like the mid-teens, but it will be hotter in Terrace. We'll see highs of about 27 degrees there. And Sarah, something that also is quite hopeful as we look to later parts of this week, we do see rains returning to the forecast as we got through a very hot and very dry spell just within the last few days. But over Wednesday, we'll see rain returning to the forecast for the West Kootenays, for central BC, for Fort Nelson, Prince Rupert, and also some other parts of the north coast. Rain will arrive, hopefully, in the northwest during the evening for Terrace and the central coast as well on that day. Then once we get to Friday, those temperatures, but also the rain and the precipitation looks like it arrives properly. It's showing much more covering the province, more systems covering almost all of BC, and with the possibility of some more rains over much of the province as we get closer to next weekend.
0: All right, Steve, thanks so much for this. And you got a fun fact all lined up for us, I hear.
23: I do have a fun fact with us about, we're kind of talking about the summer solstice, right? So yesterday, you know, June 21st, it's kind of considered the start of summer. But while that may be the astronomical start of summer, the meteorological summer starts on a different day. What day is it? Do you think it's June 30th, June 1st, or July 1st?
0: July 1st.
23: off by about a month. So June 1st is considered the meteorological start of summer. While the use of equinox and solstices to measure our seasons based on things like the tilt of the earth and its position to the sun, it's actually perfectly fine. It works quite well, but astronomical seasons don't do as well to capture the best representative weather of each season, the sort of weather that typically defines when we think of seasons like winter and fall and summer. But it's other factors as well, such as the moon and the influences of other planets, also kind of throws things off a little bit, which is why the dates of the equinoxes and the solstices actually changes year to year. So also consider when the Societas Meteorologica Palatina, the first international meteorological network, when that was first established in 1780, all record keeping and calculations would have to be done by hand. So meteorological seasons were invented to better align with record keeping and was how meteorologists captured the most representative weather of each season and making comparisons easier down the line. So meteorological summer is June 1st. Meteorological fall would be September 1st, then onwards to March for spring.
0: I feel like I should have known that. I'm kicking myself already, but it's always good for the fun facts. Thanks so much for this, Steve.
23: My pleasure.
0: Steve Jung on our weather desk again this week. Let's have a look at current conditions. It is 24 degrees in Dawson Creek and Fort St. John. Chatwin's at 26 and Fort Nelson is 28 degrees. It's 21 in Dodging Gids, quite a bit cooler at the north part of the island. Masset sitting at 13 right now. 14 degrees in Prince Rupert. Terrace is 28 and Smithers is 27. 24 degrees in Prince George. It's 22 in Clinton. Burns Lake is 27 and Mackenzie's 26. We have 28s in Kamloops and Clearwater, Lytton, still the hot spot in the country and the province, obviously, at 33 degrees. Blue River is 24 and Ashcroft is 31. 24 degrees in Cranbrook and Castlegar is sitting at 29 degrees. It's 26 in Nelson. Creston's 27. Sparwood quite a bit cooler at 18 degrees. It is 31 in Revelstoke, just 23 in Golden. It is 28 degrees in Summerland, 31 in Soyuz, Penticton at 29, and in Kelowna, sunny skies, and we are at 28 degrees.

0: Well, some news next for the millions and millions of Canadians who struggle with low back pain. New international guidelines in the medical journal, The Lancet, have come out, and some of the recommendations push back against current strategies used to cope with back pain. Dr. Iris Gorfinkel is our medical contributor here on Radio West. She's a family physician and clinical researcher. We reached Dr. Gorfinkel in Toronto.
1: A warm hello to you, Sarah.
0: So let's start off with the definition of low back pain. For the purposes of this conversation, I'm sure there's many kinds. What are we talking about here?
1: Well, it's one of the most common things I see. And most of it relates to nonspecific muscular strain. You know, low back pain, most of these patients do not have a fracture, cancer, infection, or pinched nerve. You know, it's well over 90% of the low back pain we see. It's truly nonspecific, but it can be disabling. And it's important to get it checked out. But unlike sinister problems, it usually gets better on its own. In fact, 9 out of 10 cases of new low back pain recover within 6 weeks, whether or not a person seeks care. That's according to the European Journal of Pain. Now, it's called acute when it lasts less than 6 weeks, and chronic when it lasts over 3 months.
0: Okay, so tell us about the new guidelines.
1: So researchers pulled together nearly 50 of the top guidelines from Canada, the US, Australia, and high-income countries in Europe and Asia. And they agreed that most of these cases of non-specific low back pain are going to get better just with time. They also agree that x-rays, CT, and MRI scans that are not going to change management should not be done. And that's because they can actually cause more harm than good from overdiagnosis and sometimes risky procedures or treatments. So the emphasis has really changed. It's shifted from figuring out what's damaged and fixing it to keeping patients out of pain and encouraging them to stay active. There's also a big shift away from drugs and more emphasis on lifestyle. These new international guidelines emphasize that low back pain isn't only about the spine. Stress, mood, sleep, these play a critical role. And so there's a greater push toward non-medication strategies. That includes structured exercise and more aggressive psychological approaches, especially when the low back pain is chronic.
0: Wow, there's lots there. So tell us about the new guidelines.
1: Well, this is hardly a newsflash, but it is official. Heat is a first-line strategy to reduce nonspecific low back pain. Now, the guidelines also encourage massage, acupuncture, and chiropractic manipulations. Sure, these aren't going to cure the condition, but they are sound strategies that reduce low back pain, whether it's acute or chronic. One major goal is to get people moving. It's a first-line therapy. Walking, yoga, tai chi, structured exercise, physio, whatever program a person can realistically stick with. In the past, psychological treatments were an afterthought, an add-on when other therapies failed. No longer. Cognitive behavioral therapy and mindfulness-based programs are now first-line recommendations for chronic low back pain. But here's the list of what the guidelines are recommending against. Traction, therapeutic ultrasound, transcutaneous nerve stimulation, or TENS. That's because most people don't improve any faster using those strategies. Now, the new guidelines are also very strictly advising against bed rest. So the approach is far more holistic, emphasizing, you know, reducing pain with non-drug approaches and improving mood, sleep, to get people moving.
0: So interesting. So when are x-rays or CTs or MRI scans recommended?
1: So if a person is having weakness, numbness, or tingling that's just getting worse over time, you know, any severe sudden onset of pain, a neurosurgical emergency we don't want to miss is the Cauda equina syndrome. That causes severe low back pain, pain shooting down both legs, saddle numbness, and loss of bowel or bladder control. If not attended to rapidly, these can result in permanent damage. So fractures need to be ruled out in people with a history of trauma, especially in people with osteoporosis. Patients with weight loss, fatigue, people waking up at night with low back pain. Guess what? That can be cancer or a recurrence of one diagnosed in the past. Spine infections, around half of them cause a fever, so that's another indication for getting scanned. But without these kind of red flags, most x-rays, CT, and MRI scans are just going to show common age-related changes that don't have much to do with a low back pain. You know, the risk of ordering MRIs that are not indicated is that people start to believe their back is broken. And that belief can backfire. It can make patients less likely to exercise and worsen their disability.
0: Yeah. So what about medications? Were any medications that were recommended in these international guidelines?
1: We must eat the humble pie. The list of what is no longer advised is long. Tylenol or acetaminophen, that used to be first line. But guess what? It doesn't help. So it's no longer recommended. Antidepressants, gabapentin, pregabalin, SSRIs, these are falling out of favor because they can increase the likelihood of falls and fractures, especially in older adults. Opioids like codeine, hydrocodone, and hydromorphone, those are last-ditch options when all other treatments fail. So what does that leave us with? Anti-inflammatory drugs like ibuprofen and naproxen, they are recommended, but only if non-medication approaches haven't helped enough. Even then, the guidelines advise the lowest effective dose for the shortest time possible. So treating low back pain is not a matter of simply scans and pills. These international guidelines are encouraging a far more nuanced approach that addresses the entire person, their individual triggers. You know, it's aimed at reducing physical and emotional pain and getting that individual to move again.
0: This will affect a lot of people, I'm sure. So many of us have back pain. So really great information here. Thank you very much, Dr. Gorfinkel.
1: Many thanks for having me.
0: That is Dr. Iris Gorfinkel, our health contributor here on Radio West.

0: Well, thanks very much for spending part of your Monday with us here on the program. A new season of CBC's Uncover podcast called The Expert Witness follows a complex investigation into new technology being used in the justice system. And you guessed it, AI is involved. Sam Mullins is the host of The Expert Witness, and we reached him in Toronto.
1: Hi.
0: Hey, so good to talk to you again. We teased just a little bit in the introduction, but tell us a little bit more about this series.
1: Yeah, so this story begins a few years ago in Akron, Ohio, where there were these two murder trials that ended in convictions. And in both of these cases, the strongest piece of evidence that was brought was this new type of evidence that no one had seen before. The prosecution used this brand new AI tool called CyberCheck that claimed that just by using the internet, it could place these guys at the scene of the crime. So our series is about solving the mystery of what the heck is this AI thing that's being used to put people in prison? Who made it? Where's it from? Spoiler alert, it's made in Canada by a Canadian, despite only being used in the US. And the questions we set out to answer was, does this thing work? Is it reliable enough to be used in courtrooms? And is this what the future is going to look like?
0: Now, tell us a little bit more about CyberCheck. How does this tool actually work?
1: Yeah. So, you know how if there's a crime committed, the police can go to our cell phone providers and be like, we need to know where this guy's phone was at this time. And they can pull the location data based on which cell phone towers the device was pinging off of. Mm-hmm. So CyberCheck does a version of that, but it claims to be able to determine through open source data which wireless printers your phone might have been near and which Bluetooth speaker your phone might have been asking to join. It basically uses all these little bits of data from the internet to shape a specific location about an individual. And then it combines the location with something called indicators of criminal behavior. And that means that it basically looks at your overall online history of behavior, and it will assign a percentage of likelihood of whether or not you're the type of person capable of committing this crime.
0: Okay. And it's become quite controversial in courtrooms, though, and investigations. Can you tell us more about that?
1: Yeah. So the most controversial thing about CyberCheck is that the guy who created it won't really tell anyone how it works. And it strikes me that when you invent a new kind of evidence, you should have to pop the hood and show everyone how it works so that we can all either believe in it or accept it, at least. But this guy was basically saying, my black box technology says that this person committed a crime and I will not be taking any further questions. And he didn't have to show his how it worked because he argued that it was proprietary. Like, I'm going to sell this algorithm for a bunch of money one day, so I don't need to show you how it works. So we're left with one of two possibilities. Either this Atlantic Canadian dude with limited technological training made this incredibly advanced crime fighting tool that no one else is capable of building, or his thing doesn't really work like he says it does.
0: And how broadly or widely is it used?
1: It is used in almost every state in the United States. And even though, like, just because it's defeated in one place, like, say, a really good defense attorney gets it kicked out of his county, it'll spread to two more counties nearby. Like, because the way that CyberCheck works is they're selling just to all of these individual police departments, and they don't really talk to each other, these police departments in different states and different cities. So he's basically going door to door and hoping that, you know, no one makes a big podcast about it and really spreads the word about what he's up to.
0: Okay. So tell us, you don't want to give away everything, but as you're working on this podcast, were there things that you were like, holy Toledo, were there, you know, what really stood out for you?
1: Yeah. I guess the big thing that was shocking to me is how big of a spectrum there is between good lawyers and bad lawyers. It's like, if you commit a crime and you have a bad lawyer, it seems like almost any type of evidence is admissible. Like if your attorney isn't going to push back, then you're very vulnerable. But if you have a very good attorney, and we got to meet many very talented and hardworking attorneys in the series, that was one of the great joys of this series, was just seeing unglamorous quality lawyer work where these people are defending the system and fighting for the little guy. Mm-hmm. And that's one of the great joys of listening to the podcast too, is just being in the presence of people really good at their job and doing important work.
0: Yeah. And so what do you want listeners to take away from the series?
1: Well, I'm not breaking news by saying this, but it feels like AI is suddenly everywhere in our life, and there's all this pressure for us to accept it and submit to it. And it almost feels like we're being rushed to adopt it. And I hope that our series and our story has people come away from it thinking, wow, some things require time and care and scrutiny when it comes to AI, because we don't want to rush it, because if AI gets baked into our systems, it might be hard to one day unbake it down the road.
0: Mm. Well, speaking of being good at their jobs, I certainly enjoy listening to you and your podcast and your work. So thank you so much for telling us a little bit about the latest season.
1: Thanks so much for having me.
0: That is Sam Mullins. He is a writer and host of The Expert Witness. You can listen to a series on the CBC Listen app or wherever you get your pods. Well, we're going to head out on some music, some new music from Billie Ann. This is Otis. Have a great night.

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1: Everyone's like, yay, summer. We can do things. We can do a patio. Let's socialize. For me, it's just like, ugh.
2: When you think of seasonal affective disorder, you tend to think of those who get sad in winter. 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Summer Sad, coming up on The Current.
0: The Current with Matt Galloway. 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Then in half an hour, it's As It Happens.
3: Hello, I'm Chris Howden. Pakistan is set to abolish a luxury goods tax on period products, but one of the women behind that push tells us the

0: to be. Canadians are paying more at the grocery store. What's behind the price hikes and why there's likely more sticker shock to come. There is grief alongside many questions in Montreal tonight. What started as an emergency alert ended in gunfire and tragedy. One police officer is dead. He's identified as 34-year-old Mohamed Lemine bin Ridwan. A civilian was also killed, as was the gunman. Another officer was hurt. We have Sarah Levitt in Montreal tonight with this fast-moving story. Sarah, that emergency alert issued earlier has been lifted, but this is an ongoing investigation. What's the latest?
1: Well, what we know is that this police received a call just before noon about a shooter in what's known as the Côte des Neiges area. His gun seen poking out of a window of a hotel room, and that hotel room in a high rise shared with condos, businesses on the ground floor. Officers, when they arrived on the scene, they immediately exchanged gunfire with the suspect. The police chief now confirming a male officer was killed, a female officer was injured, one citizen there was killed and another injured. Police say the shooter was also killed and would only confirmed that he was armed with a long-range rifle. Here's what Montreal Police Chief Fadi Daguerre had to say about the officers involved.
2: It's a very, very sad day. It's a nightmare. we have to be solid. We have to be solid for our lady police officer who survived, and we're all behind her. But he was a great police officer. A lot of credibility, and he was so passionate.
1: Police believe the shooter acted alone. Radio-Canada confirms he left a manifesto sharing violent thoughts against women. He also called for a violent revolution.
0: Sarah, tell us about the neighborhood where the shooting happened and what witnesses are saying.
1: Yeah, so this is a densely populated place. I mentioned the high rise, but there's also a highway nearby, many businesses, even a park with play structures. There were many witnesses to this crossfire, including Brandon Beshimol El-Kaim.
3: I saw parents ripping their kids off of the play structure. They were running for their life. It was very clear to me that there was something serious going on there. And that's when we heard a second round of gunshots, about two dozen, and they sounded much closer at this time. And then shortly after, the police presence just swarmed.
1: Another witness described seeing the suspect actually up close reloading their rifle. She said when she saw that, that's when she ran away as fast as she could. It's a traumatic situation ending in the death of a police officer, the civilian, and the shooter. And now the province's police watchdog will take over this investigation.
0: All right, Sarah, thank you.
1: You're welcome.
0: Sarah Levitt reporting from Montreal. Two RCMP officers were also shot in Saskatchewan. It happened Sunday night in Melville. Police say they were at a home in the city's northwest investigating reports of an assault. A 55-year-old man is in custody and is facing 11 charges, including attempted murder. The injured officers were sent to hospital. They are both in stable condition. Canadians don't need the Consumer Price Index to tell them. The cost of just about everything continues to climb faster than wages. But the latest numbers confirm just how much inflation is squeezing people. And some of the biggest sticker shock? Basic necessities you can't really avoid buying. Anis Haidari has that story.
4: Please begin scanning.
5: The prices Canadians pay are going up faster again. The inflation rate year over year was up in May, 3.2%. Food, especially fruits and vegetables, was a big driver.
4: $5.99.
5: And these shoppers in Winnipeg are noticing.
6: Very unhappy. I can't do anything about it.
7: We are a lot more careful about how we buy our produce, what we buy.
8: Prices have gone up and things are not as fresh as they used to be.
5: In particular, the price of tomatoes saw a big jump in May, up more than 45% compared to the year before. Bad weather and fewer crops planted in Mexico over tariff threats are a part of what drove up costs. But overall, vegetables are up 9%.
9: We're starting to see the impact of transportation costs.
5: Mike Von Masso is a food economist at the University of Guelph. While there are many reasons these prices are jumping, the cost to get fresh food to Canadians is

0: is always a factor.
1: The transportation represents about 3.5% of the retail price of food. For vegetables, that's much higher. They're less processed. They're coming from further away. So we're probably looking at something closer to 10 to 15%.
0: And the cost of transportation is usually related to the price of fuel. That's been going up too. Gasoline saw big jumps in price, given war and uncertainty with oil supplies around the Persian Gulf.
2: There will likely be further price increases for energy-intensive goods and services.
0: Michael Davenport is senior economist with Oxford Economics in Toronto.
2: So things like food, household necessities, things of that nature, households are having to devote a larger share of their budget towards those purchases versus more discretionary goods and services.
0: But if you take gasoline prices out of the mix, inflation was a little more muted, a full percentage point less without gas.
3: So what it tells us is, you know, perhaps this oil price shock hasn't yet translated into broader inflationary pressures.
0: Pedro Antunes is chief economist at Signal 49 Research. He points out there are also factors pulling in the opposite direction.
3: It's more home ownership costs have come down. Rent has come down. Finally, those prices are coming down.
4: Please remove all scanned items.
0: That may not ease Canadians' pain at the supermarket, but it does mean not every economic indicator is in the red, like, say, an expensive tomato. Anis Haidari, CBC News, Calgary.
5: As Anis mentioned, that pain at the supermarket is connected to the pain at the pumps. Today, Iran and the U.S. are both indicating progress on the reopening of the Strait of Hormuz, a global oil shipping route that has been effectively closed for months because of the war there. For a bigger picture on how that's all connected to inflation in Canada, let's bring in our senior business correspondent, Peter Armstrong. Peter, these inflation numbers look back at May. Do we know what has happened since then?
6: Yeah, I mean, you've probably noticed, right? Gasoline prices are down from where they were. At the peak in May, the average price across Canada was, I think, $1.85 a liter. We're well off those peaks now. And when the data shows up for next month, that headline rate of inflation is certainly going to look a lot better as a result.
5: Is it fair to say that inflation has probably peaked?
6: I think the key word there is probably. Like, there are still a lot of ways in which things can go sideways. Inflation can be pretty tricky. But if we stay on track where we're sort of headed now, both domestically and internationally with the Strait of Hormuz, the price of oil and thus the price of gasoline probably shouldn't be climbing further from where we are now.
5: Okay, you mentioned domestic trends. What are you watching for?
6: Well, part of the kind of insidious nature of inflation is that it can be almost ethereal in how it shapes the way we think about the economy, right? One of the biggest factors in inflation is expectations. If day after day and week after week you go and you spend more, you think inflation's going to get worse, not better, you change your behavior. You'll ask for higher wages. You'll buy something now rather than wait. And that can shape inflation and actually heat inflation up.
5: Prices are down from their peak, but aren't they higher now than they were before the war?
6: Yeah, and I think that's the other key thing. So let's use oil prices for this example. Brent crude, the main international benchmark for oil, it peaked at $118 a barrel at the worst of the Strait of Hormuz crisis. It's fallen. It's fallen all the way to $77 a barrel today. But back in January, Brent crude was trading at like $60 a barrel. So yes, there's been real progress. But if you're a business and you're eating all those extra costs, that's painful.
5: Do we have any idea how long those businesses can manage before they have to raise prices?
6: I mean, that's the question here, right? And that's what we watch for now. Right now, inflation is largely contained to energy products and some very energy-intensive products like airfare and shipping and food. But if you're paying more for production and you're paying more for shipping, eventually you're going to pass those costs on. And once you do, inflation becomes a very different problem, a problem that's much harder and has much more painful solutions.
5: The question a lot of people are asking, does this mean more interest rate hikes?
6: I mean, not yet. It could if we get down the road and find that's happening, but we're not there yet, right? Most measures show that containment of inflation in energy sectors is holding, but that's what we're watching for. Signs that inflation is spreading and becoming something the Bank of Canada can't ignore.
5: Peter, thank you.
6: You bet.
5: That was senior business correspondent Peter Armstrong. Coming up, Canada's nuclear renaissance. The Carney government says it will boost jobs and GDP, but critics argue it is simply a misguided power play. Also, Downing and out. Keir Starmer steps aside as the UK's prime minister. We look at who may be waiting in the wings to replace him. And later, this story. Can songs, memes, and protests translate into real power in India? The nasty cockroach is crawling into the daylight as a youth movement.
7: The youth of this country is, you know, very frustrated, especially the students.
5: The roaches vow they won't be squashed. But can the month-old cockroach Janta Party survive?
8: India is not going to burst with the youth getting angry.
5: I'm Susan Ormiston in Mumbai with that tale coming later on Your World Tonight. I am a cockroach.
9: Manitoba Chief Justice Glenn Joyle has been nominated to the Supreme Court of Canada. Joyle has been in his current role since 2011, and his career on the bench spans more than a quarter century. He's widely considered an expert in criminal and constitutional law, and he's overseen several major Indigenous cases. Joyle was picked from a short list of candidates submitted to the Prime Minister. His nomination follows the retirement of Alberta's Sheila Martin. Her last day was May 30th. The Carney government has unveiled a plan it says will power Canada's future. It is a strategy focused on nuclear that aims at building up large-scale reactors at home while selling the technology abroad. Critics suggest the plan may be too expensive and too ambitious. Olivia Stefanovic breaks it down for us.
10: Our government is introducing a coordinated, targeted plan for the nuclear sector at home and abroad.
11: Energy and Natural Resources Minister Tim Hodgson declaring Canada is entering what he calls a nuclear renaissance.
10: It's a renaissance because this is not the start of something completely new.
11: In fact, Canada first entered the nuclear age back in the 1940s and remains the world's second largest uranium producer. But it's only released a national strategy for the power source now.
10: For Canada and for our allies, energy security is national security.
11: Citing global conflicts, the ongoing trade war with the U.S., and the goal to double the country's electricity grid capacity by 2050, Hodgson released a plan to construct up to 10 new large-scale reactors and scale up the export of Canadian-owned reactor technology, primarily to markets in the Indo-Pacific and Europe.
12: This is very kind of old school thinking.
11: Keith Stewart is a senior energy strategist with Greenpeace Canada. He says the strategy is misguided.
12: And I think we really should be questioning the wisdom of exporting a technology like nuclear, which is dangerous, and requires an assumption of stable governments for centuries in order to safely operate the technology and then deal with the waste.
11: Prime Minister Mark Carney didn't attend the announcement, and his office says he didn't mention the nuclear plan during a state visit by Croatia's Prime Minister to Ottawa today.
13: It's a great pleasure on behalf of all Canadians to welcome you here.
11: Carney used to work for Brookfield, a company heavily invested in nuclear, and documents shared at a technical briefing had the words not to be shown to the Prime Minister, subject to conflict of interest screen, highlighted in bold letters.
14: An announcement will not build anything.
11: Conservative leader Pierre Poilievre is skeptical of the federal government's nuclear ambitions.
14: So the fact that Liberals are again making big, grandiose promises is not an achievement.
11: There's no new funding attached to the strategy. Hodgson says he will work with provinces and territories over the next year to sort out financing from existing streams, including tax credits and the Canada Infrastructure Bank. Natural Resources Canada says the cost of turning the plan into a reality could be more than $100 billion. Olivia Stefanovic, CBC News, Ottawa.
9: The federal government is also looking at changing up its path for a high-speed rail line between Toronto and Quebec City. It includes adding a stop in Kingston, Ontario. The move would also add distance and time to the route and likely more riders. Tom Perry looks at this new plan and the opposition that comes with it.
15: A small but vocal protest against a multi-billion dollar project. Demonstrators in Kingston, Ontario, demanding the federal government put the brakes on plans for a high-speed rail link between Toronto and Quebec City. Protester Sharon Patton fears the line will slash through her farm and force her family out.
16: They're not listening. They don't even want to hear what we're talking about. It's all for the money.
15: But Alto, the Crown Corporation tasked with building the high-speed line, says it has been listening through a 100-day public consultation process that included town hall meetings, roundtable discussions, online surveys, and other forms of feedback.
16: The goal is clear: to build something with the communities together.
15: Martin Imbleau, CEO of Alto, released the results of those consultations today. He says, along with opposition to the project, there is support in places like Kingston. And so, at the direction of the federal government, Imbleau says, Alto will now reconsider its original northern route from Montreal to Ottawa and then on to Toronto via Peterborough and look at a longer circuit that veers south and makes a stop in Kingston.
17: Yes, there is additional cost with it, but there's increased ridership to compensate with the extra cost. I'm not going to go into more detail, but the warm, fuzzy feeling is that economically it makes sense to have the station in Kingston.
15: As for people along the proposed route, not feeling quite so warm and fuzzy about high-speed trains rocketing past their homes, Transport Minister Stephen MacKinnon says he gets it.
18: I understand the fear. It's kind of the fear of the unknown.
15: But MacKinnon says this project will ultimately benefit the country as a whole. Opposition leader Pierre Poilievre, however, has vowed to scrap plans for high-speed rail if his party wins the next election.
14: Conservatives would use the Alto research money to take taxes off used cars so that you can save $2,000 on your next vehicle.
15: If all goes according to plan, work on the first section of high-speed rail between Ottawa and Montreal could begin in 2029 or 2030. When the rail corridor runs through private property, the federal government says the goal is to buy land from willing sellers, but expropriate if necessary, to make sure this project, which has been talked about for decades, finally gets built. Tom Perry, CBC News, Ottawa.
9: Cooler temperatures have helped crews battling the Saw Creek wildfire near Lytton, BC. Officials have lifted evacuation orders on dozens of properties in the area. Hundreds are still under evacuation alert. The BC Wildfire Service says the next few days could bring warmer, drier weather and increased fire risk. Most of Lytton was damaged or destroyed in another wildfire nearly 5 years ago. That fire moved quickly through the town as the region dealt with record high temperatures. Beaches packed with people trying to cool off in Barcelona. Much of Western Europe is baking under temperatures exceeding 40 degrees. Heat alerts have been posted from Ireland to Greece. More than a dozen deaths have been reported in France. The extreme weather comes amid a surging El Niño season. The phenomenon historically increases the strength of heat waves around the globe, along with human-caused climate change. In April, the World Meteorological Organization showed climate change is warming Europe at more than twice the global rate.

0: After less than 2 years as the UK's Prime Minister, Keir Starmer is stepping aside. Pressure to resign had been building on the Labour leader for months. But as Briar Stewart explains, it was a likely leadership challenge that left him with no choice but to leave.
1: Even before Keir Starmer walked out of 10 Downing Street to a crowd of supporters and possibly an even larger crowd of journalists, it was clear just what was going to come next.
2: The question my party is asking now is whether I am best placed to lead us into the next general election. I have heard the answer, and I accept that answer with good grace.
1: And just like that, the revolving door of British politics turned once more. In less than a decade, Britain has had six different prime ministers. Starmer is the latest to resign. Before that, there was Rishi Sunak, Liz Truss, Boris Johnson, Theresa May, and David Cameron.
3: We did it!
1: Starmer's term began nearly 2 years ago after a landslide Labour victory. Then came the political struggles. Among them, his decision to appoint Peter Mandelson, who had been a close friend of Jeffrey Epstein, as UK ambassador to the US. But Starmer's personal style was also a factor.
4: I wasn't a fan at all of him.
1: Bill Chappell drives one of London's iconic black cabs.
4: I've heard he's a nice man, and perhaps he is, but as a politician, no, not for me.
1: Others like Kamala Lowy think not enough was being done under Starmer to make the country more livable and more affordable.
5: We hope that the candidate that's going to take his place might have enough power to drive what's needed for the country to move forward.
1: And it's almost certain just who will be next in line to lead the Labour Party. Andy Burnham. The former mayor of Manchester won a crucial by-election last week and arrived in London today to be sworn in as an MP.
6: So help me God.
1: He had previously served as a cabinet minister in the Gordon Brown government nearly 20 years ago.
7: I think what I'll be watching for is whether Andy Burnham is simply a salesman for the same policies or whether Andy
1: Tim Burnham Bale is a professor of politics at Queen Mary University in London.
7: I think there is an extent to which people are getting quite tired of all the churn, all the turnover, and I think there is, some hope that they will give Andy Burnham a fair chance.
1: Because there appears to be no challenger, Burnham could be moving into 10 Downing Street next month, but there's no guarantee how long he will be there. In the polls, the Labour Party is behind the right-wing Reform Party, and its leader, Nigel Farage, is calling for a general election once the new Prime Minister takes office. Briar Stewart, CBC News, London.
0: Three students are dead after a shooting in a high school in central Philippines. Investigators say they believe two suspects in the case are also students. Both are in custody. They say the shooting appears to have been motivated by a grudge over bullying. Mass shootings are considered rare in the country, which has strict gun control measures. You are listening to Your World Tonight from CBC News. I'm Helen Mann. You can hear Your World Tonight on the CBC News app or wherever you get your podcasts. Young people are struggling to build a future in India. They make up a third of the nation's working age population, yet many can't find a job. Now, a remark by the country's Chief Justice has sparked a political movement, and it is becoming a growing headache for Prime Minister Narendra Modi. The CBC's Susan Ormiston has more from Mumbai.
8: It started as a satirical poke at the government.
9: The thing is that the youth of this country is, very frustrated, especially the students.
8: India's Chief Justice referred to some young unemployed as cockroaches.
10: Have you seen there are youngsters like cockroaches? They don't get any employment. They don't have any place in profession.
8: The justice later said he was misunderstood, but the label stuck.
11: I think the comments reflects the mindset and the narrative of the ruling party, which has always demeaned, insulted, and cracked down on people who have tried to speak up.
8: Abhijit Dipke, a grad student, came up with a cockroach meme on X, and it went viral. 20 million followers. Then the meme turned into protests. This weekend, seizing on an education scandal in India, aspiring medical students forced to rewrite national exams when earlier test questions were leaked.
12: Have you heard about the cockroach party?
13: Yes.
12: Yeah, so good.
8: We met 19-year-old Shervina Sanjay Nivite outside a test center.
3: Why?
9: Well, the committee is supporting Gen Zs because there are nobody who feel our feelings.
8: Indian authorities first blocked the cockroach party on X, calling it a national security threat. Dipke just created a new account. But he has been threatened, slapped and punched at a recent rally, and his family home has police protection.
11: We had a great opportunity to turn this young population into a workforce, but the government has failed to do so because it has misplaced priorities.
8: 30% of Indian youth is unemployed, and in the last 5 years, job creation hasn't kept pace.
12: The economy can't run fast enough. That is the core of the problem. We've got a fantastic opportunity in the youth. We are ignoring both.
8: Still, economist Mahesh Vyas says his polling shows that the cockroaches aren't tracking nationally.
12: India is not going to burst with the youth getting angry, and they're not going to burn down buses. I've seen India for a long time, a lot more stress in earlier times.
8: But the roaches are showing they won't be easily squashed.
13: At least with these protests, something will go into the heads of the people who are in power.
14: You know, the strength of youth in a country as populous as India, I think it only makes sense if the youth, if it forms into a political party.
8: The question, can they evolve into a real political party? Susan Ormiston, CBC News, Mumbai.
0: And finally tonight, Whitney Houston, Janis Joplin, and Alicia Keys, just some of the artists who had their careers launched and relaunched by Clive Davis. The music star maker has died at the age of 94. He also signed Canadian Sarah McLachlan when she was just 20.

0: Davis started as a lawyer for Columbia Records in 1960, rising to become president of the company 7 years later. He had a falling out with Columbia, but came back with his own label, Arista Records, to become one of the industry's most dominant players. Davis spoke to the CBC in 1983 about the lasting power of music.
1: With all the hoopla that's gone on in the last year, that video games would replace music and computers would replace music and records were on their way out or tapes, it's turned out to be total hogwash. Music is unique. Music is special.
0: Music publicist Eric Alper says Davis was known to have the greatest ears in the music business and used them to launch countless artists to fame.
2: When you got signed by Clive Davis or signed to Arista Records or J Records, it actually made people stand up and take notice, because Clive actually had a hand, not just in the signing process, but in the producing and executive producing and overseeing everything from the music to the look to the feel.
0: Davis was also known for his ability to revive the careers of veterans like Rod Stewart, Carlos Santana, and Aretha Franklin. His publicist says he died in his Manhattan apartment. Davis's family said in a statement he leaves an indelible mark on culture that will endure for generations. Thanks for being with us. This has been Your World Tonight for Monday, June 22nd. I'm Helen Mann. Good night.

0: Good evening. I'm Robert Zimmerman with the latest headlines from Vancouver. Some people in the Lytton area who fled a wildfire this weekend are returning to find their homes destroyed. Tricia Thorpe with the Regional District says the full extent of destruction is still being assessed. 15 properties remain on evacuation order, with about 200 on alert. Hundreds of families in Elkford in the East Kootenay who have been without running water since last week will have to wait several more days. Repairs on a failed water pump could take until at least Friday. Initially, the district had hoped its Calgary contractor would be able to fix the equipment in a few days. And Coast Mountain Bus Service has reached a tentative contract with Lower Mainland drivers, sea bus crews, and other workers. The deal includes improvements in wages, working conditions, and benefits. The agreement will go through a ratification process in the coming weeks. And now, taking a look at the forecast on the north coast, a mix of sun and cloud tomorrow with a high of 17, highs close to 30 with some sunshine and a chance of showers in the peace. In the central interior, including Prince George, a mix of sun and cloud with a high of 26, highs reaching 30 with lots of sunshine tomorrow in the Kootenays. In the southern interior, including Kelowna, a mix of sun and cloud with a high of 30 as well. And for Metro Vancouver, Greater Victoria, and the Fraser Valley, some sun and cloud tomorrow with highs up to 31 inland.
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4: Hello, I'm Neil Kirksall.
5: Good evening, I'm Chris Howden. This is As It Happens. Tonight,
4: a police officer, a civilian, and a suspect are dead after a shooting in Montreal's Côte-des-Neiges neighborhood. A witness tells us what he saw and heard.
5: Unjust because a Canadian banker is in prison in the UAE facing extradition to South Sudan. His wife tells us the charges are retribution for his work fighting corruption.
4: Period piece. I'll speak with a lawyer behind the push to end Pakistan's period tax. She says it is about time her country started treating pads and tampons as necessities.
5: Straight from the horsest mouth, an Australian town crier demonstrates his record-breaking loudest ever shout and tells us how he did it before losing his voice entirely.
4: Keep calm and carry on. A BC couple signs up for Burnaby's annual wife-carrying competition on a whim and emerges victorious by taking it one schlep at a time.
5: And cockatoo wrongs don't make a right. In Australia, the mischievous birds love getting into garbage bins, but a local men's group may have blown the lid off the problem of keeping the lids on. As It Happens, the Monday edition, radio that salutes the winners of the Talon Contest.

0: Côte-des-Neiges is a busy neighborhood in Montreal. Today, it's overrun by police officers. Three people are dead after a shooting in Côte-des-Neiges this morning. Police are still investigating, but they have confirmed that the suspect, a police officer, and a civilian were killed. Here's Montreal Police Chief Fadi Daguerre speaking at a press conference earlier today.
1: It's a very, very sad day. It's a nightmare. We have to be solid. We have to be solid for our lady police officer who survived, and we're all behind her. That's it.
0: Montreal Police Chief Fadi Daguerre speaking with reporters today. Videos and photos circulating on social media show police officers entering a grocery store in the neighborhood at the time of the shooting. Brandon Benchamal El-Kaim lives on top of the grocery store. We reached him in Montreal.
2: Brandon, when did you realize something was wrong?
3: It started at about 11:20. We heard the first round of gunshots. It was about a dozen of them in sequence. But for context, this community area has a lot of construction going on right now. There's three condo towers being built. And so our first instinct was that it was a sound coming from there. But very shortly after, in the park that is surrounded by the buildings here, parents were ripping their children off the play structures and running. And so we knew at that point something was wrong.
2: And were you sitting inside when you started hearing things and then looked outside?
3: I was inside, heard the noise, and went to look outside.
2: And that's when you saw the parents in the park?
3: Exactly, yeah. And then about 5 minutes after that, the gunshots continued again. It's hard to tell exactly how long that was, but it's what felt like a 10-minute gap in between. And it seems to have coincided with sirens, and so the arrival of police officers.
2: And at that point, are you able to piece together anything of what's happening?
3: Very little. It was honestly thanks to the building group chat, where people who were on different sides of the building were contributing what they saw. Mm-hmm. And so we pieced together that there was something happening near the hotel area of the complex, because it was only about an hour later that we got an official warning from the government on our phone. By that time, we were long, sheltering in place, but it was clear to us that there was something very bad happening.
2: That's interesting. I was going to ask you about the emergency alert that went out. There were reports of an armed threat. That was long after you heard the gunshots.
3: It was long after. It was at least an hour after the scene had unfolded.
2: Mm-hmm. How are you doing now? That all of that would be very rattling, to say the least.
3: It's extremely shocking. They've lifted the order, and so we're allowed to walk around what's not perimetered off. And the community is coming together and talking to the police officers and thanking them. What sticks in my head the most is seeing these four female police officers jumping out of their car before it fully came to a stop, and just running towards the scene. Guns drawn, hiding behind cars, taking cover, and just trying to figure out amongst themselves what to do. And so it's especially with what happened, it's very important for me to highlight that the bravery that we all witnessed today. These were not police officers in SWAT gear. The SWAT team arrived 15 minutes later. These are community police officers. The only protection they had was their bulletproof vest and, sheltering behind a car. And they put everything on the line today. The entire neighborhood, everywhere we looked, police were swarming different areas and checking. And it was a very wide crime scene.
2: For our listeners who haven't been to Montreal, or specifically your neighborhood, can you describe what it's like?
3: It's a new neighborhood. It's up and coming in the last 4 years. It's like a small community within a larger community here. We're right near one of the major highways, but once you enter the enclosure of the community, it's very isolated. There's a lot of greenery. It's a family community. Everybody knows each other. Neighbors are friendly with one another. It's the last thing we would ever imagine would happen here. Yeah. We're considered midtown, so we're about 20 minutes away from downtown Montreal. This is very much, even though there's businesses here, this is very much a residential area. It's an amazing place to live, and we're all in shock that this happened in our home.
2: Our listeners heard a little bit from the police chief. The police chief also said today, you know, he didn't want people to listen to rumors. He made it clear that Montreal police believe there is no longer a threat in the area. But what are the questions that you still have about what happened?
3: I think we're all asking why and how. You know, this can't happen again. This absolutely can't. This is not what happens here. And so we're all really asking that question of why, because we have to make sure that this doesn't happen anymore.
2: The police officer who was killed, the bystander who was killed as well, on the thoughts of many people across the province, not just in Montreal or your neighborhood, and across the country, certainly, as they find out more about it. When you were able to step out, when they lifted, you know, the shelter-in-place order, I mean, mm-hmm. are you comfortable being out there now?
3: There's a really heavy police presence still. It's very hard to move around here. There's a sizable amount of the community that is taped off. And so, you know, right now the police are here, and so everybody feels okay. I see a lot of my neighbors outside. This is definitely going to shake a lot of people and stick with us long after it's out of the headlines.
2: Brandon, I'm glad you're okay, and I appreciate you talking to me tonight. Thank you for this. Please take care.
3: Thank you.
0: We reached Brandon Benchimol Elkaim in Montreal, and there is an update to this story tonight when it comes to a possible motive. Our colleagues at Radio Canada are reporting that the shooter distributed a manifesto calling for violence against women. You can visit CBC News for more developments on this story tonight and in the days ahead.

0: Starting next week, women in Pakistan won't have to pay the period tax. All menstrual products and contraceptives sold there will be exempt from their previous 18% sales tax. Until now, Pakistan treated sanitary products as a luxury good, subject to that special tax. Pakistan's finance minister announced the measure as part of the new budget last week. This push to make period products more affordable was spurred by a young lawyer named Manur Omar. Back in September, she and her lawyer, Essin Jahangir Khan, filed what has become a high-profile petition in a Pakistani high court to have period products declared essential. The court is expected to make a decision on her case later this year. We reached Manur Omar in London, England, where she's currently studying.
1: Manur, to hear that this measure is in the budget, to hear Pakistan's finance minister, a man, say period products are, quote, indispensable for women's health, dignity, and full participation in social activities, unquote. What does that all signal to you?
2: I think this is a very landmark moment in history to have these words uttered on the parliament's floor in Pakistan. I don't think they've ever been spoken. I don't think menstruation has ever been spoken about before in Pakistan. And this means the world to me. We and as activists, as lawyers, aim to use their statements made by lawmakers as precedent for future cases of advocacy.
1: Why do you think it's happening now?
2: I think it's happening now because just a little, a few months ago, a little less than a year, my lawyer, Essin, and I filed a petition in the Lahore High Court to deem tax as zero-rated products, meaning zero-rated as in no tax, customs duty, or sales tax. What happened after we filed this petition was, to my utter surprise, it went viral. So what this basically does is it makes the government look quite bad. Mm-hmm. It makes the government look like they don't care about women's health or women's rights. So it led to people showing outrage. People were getting upset. People were shocked and they started commenting. And then also there was an online petition started that got 10,000 signatures. So altogether, I think the media attention, the legal petition, online advocacy has led to this change.
1: Your petition is pushing for period products to be exempt from all taxes. You're still waiting to see what might happen on that front. Mm-hmm. But why did you want to take this on in the first place? This has been an issue for a long time, obviously. But triggered in you this push?
2: I've always been very community and social justice oriented ever since I was a very young girl. Pakistan was hit by awful floods in the early 2000s and also in 2022. And I remember packaging dignity kits with some of my friends, which included pads, underwear, painkillers, soap, and just having a conversation with this lady who would come to my house sometimes to help my mom out with cooking and cleaning. She basically asked my mom and I, she's like, can I please take some pads? And my mom said, yeah, of course. And then I asked her, I said, don't you have these at home? And she said, no, they're so expensive. Mm-hmm. And I remember as a little girl being shocked at hearing that, because in my brain, it's something as basic as toilet paper. Mm-hmm. I thought they just happened to be in everyone's homes. So this conversation, I remember, it's still to this date. And then I taught at a high school for a little bit. And even now, when I started my petition, students of mine who are from, I would say, middle class backgrounds have also shared and confided in me, saying that their moms think pads are a waste of money and they should keep reusing dirty pieces of cloth. So it's all of these things together that sort of pushed me.
1: There's the financial piece, as you mentioned, the cultural piece as well. But in terms of how much it costs, I mean, what were people looking at? What kind of expense is it to buy pads there?
2: It's pretty expensive. So on average, the World Bank reports that people live on less than $1 a day in Pakistan, a large chunk of the population. That means if it's less than a dollar a day, we can say $30 for a population of 240 million, $30 is what most of the population per month is perhaps living on. Out of that, it costs $4 monthly for one menstruating person to pay for pads, enough for them to go through one cycle of menstruation. So if you have a $30 income a month, $4 out of that is a huge chunk to give away when you have other things like healthcare, food, rent to pay for.
1: And the UNICEF report in 2025 said about only 1 in 10 girls and women in Pakistan use commercially manufactured period products. You talked about some of the ways our people are compensating or what they're using instead. There can be hygienic issues, health issues there as well, though pads are, you know, the commercially manufactured products certainly aren't perfect either. But it's not just the inconvenience. There are the health concerns. And then education-wise, what can it mean to not have access to proper dignity kits
2: things.
1: Or period products?
2: The same UNICEF report also says 1 in 5 girls drop out of school when they start menstruating. It's not that they just miss classes, they drop out. I just want to highlight that our petition is just making a dent in a much larger problem. Lack of clean bathrooms and sanitation facilities, sexual and reproductive health and awareness, that's another thing that we're pushing for. So until we take these things seriously, like pads, affordability, accessibility, awareness, education, things won't change.
1: Contraceptives, as our listeners heard, are also part of what the minister was speaking about around the budget. Did that leave you hopeful as well, that the conversation is changing, the understanding is changing?
2: That definitely was a very welcome and surprising move for them to remove the tax on contraceptives. I would say it's something that they should have done a very long time ago. In fact, in a country with a population as large as ours, they should be free, if you ask me. But once again, I've said this so many times online as well, that even if you did make pads free and you made contraceptives free, until people know why they should use them or how they can use them, nothing will change.
1: You talked about the support you received. Has there been any backlash since you started your work?
2: The backlash has been very, to my surprise, very, very minimal. There's been, you know, some silly comments on Instagram and Twitter where people are like, well, then men's underwear should be free as well, or things as such. But in general, nothing too concerning. In fact, I would say men as well, and many people have been quite supportive, actually.
1: Did that surprise you?
2: That did surprise me. It surprised me loads, because I remember some fellow activists and I were holding a fundraiser bake sale in Sector F6 Islamabad, which is one of the most affluent sectors in the city. And the demographic there is well-educated, upper middle class. This lady comes up to our bake sale stall and she says, don't you girls have any shame? You're talking, you know, we had a poster up that said menstrual rights, or we're fundraising for, you know, menstruation kits. She said, don't you girls have any shame? How are you in public talking about something so private? And this came from an older woman. So after that experience, to see online older men, older women, young girls, young boys, everybody alike just cheering this petition on was very, very surprising and very gave me a lot of hope.
1: Manur, I'm glad we could speak. Thank you.
2: Thank you for having me.
0: Manur Omer is a human rights lawyer and activist. We reached her in London.

0: Take a deep breath. Think of a word. Then open your throat and use that breath to utter that word in a fierce and powerful roar. And that is how you break the world record for loudest shout. There's probably some more nuanced technique that goes into it, but in my experience, that's roughly how shouting tends to work. Joe McGrail Beta knows the details. He is an Australian town crier with breathtakingly powerful pipes. So literally breathtaking that he has just been named the Guinness World Record holder for loudest shout by a male individual, which makes Mr. McGrail Beta, also known as Lord Joseph, pretty much the loudest guy on the planet. We reached Joe McGrail Beta in Canberra, and you might want to turn the volume down for this one.
1: Joe, a.k.a. Lord Joseph, in your town crier role, I know it's really early there. You or your neighbors might be sleeping, but can you give our listeners a demonstration?
2: Here we go. Let's move away a bit. Now!
1: Thank you for... I took my earpiece out a little bit, too, just in case. In terms of decibels, what was the record-breaking shout?
2: The record-breaking shout was 122.4 decibels. Now, that is the equivalent to a rock band. So let's say Kiss performing. Their actual performance level won't go over 109 decibels.
1: And so what is the emotion that comes with knowing you beat a rock concert, let alone a Kiss concert?
2: Unbelief. It probably means that I could actually say something like, turn it down a little bit, please.
1: And how did you land on the word now?
2: That was my daughter actually was helping me out on the day of the actual attempt because the word that was used back in 1994 when this actual record was done was the word quiet. The word quiet wasn't working for me. So my daughter actually looked up a few words and she found out that now was the best word that will get the volume out for you.
1: That's interesting. There's science behind that.
2: The quiet is, the, I suppose, the word quiet, you've got the I sound, whereas the now, it's an ow sound. So it's actually pushing the sound waves and making that register on the decibel a lot louder, if that makes sense.
1: It does. It does, absolutely. How did you prepare to do this?
2: There's no preparation for it. You've just got to go into the studio. You've just got to do it. I think if I prepared for it, I just wouldn't have had any voice on the day whatsoever. As it turns out, the day after, or even that afternoon, I actually lost my voice for 2 days. And I'd only said the word seven times.
1: Seven attempts, and you lost your voice after that. Well, at that decibel, makes sense.
2: Yep. It's not easy.
1: You're watching the meter, and when it hits 122.4... I guess you don't scream? What do you do?
2: if you see the video on Guinness World Record site, you see me actually celebrating with a little dance and I'm going, yes.
1: Thank you for reenacting that also. So did you always have a great voice? A strong voice?
2: No. I was extremely shy in school. And you probably wouldn't have heard a peep out of me. It wasn't until I left school and I joined the theatre that I started having to be loud. And back in the 80s, there wasn't many theatres that would use microphones, you know, the wireless microphones that you use nowadays. So you would nearly have to fill a room of 1,200 people over an orchestra pit with no microphone. And also over an orchestra as well. So I suppose that's where the training came for, to be loud. So it's quite ironic that I was actually the quietest person in the world to becoming now the loudest person on earth.
1: You're saving it all. You were saving it all up for this historic moment. You are a member of what's known as the Ancient and Honourable Guild of Australian Town Criers. Why did you want to take on that role?
2: It was 2017 and we had a town crier here in Canberra, although I didn't know we did, and he was retiring. So I got a phone call from someone to say, hey, there's a shout out for people to audition for the town crier. And I went, okay, I'll apply for that. So apparently there was myself and one other person that were that went for the role, and I got it, and he didn't. So there's someone out there that I don't know who's a little bit cheesed off with me.
1: They haven't let you know, so that's good. Maybe they think you're doing a great job. What kind? Yeah, I mean, yeah. How often do you say hear ye," or is that a myth?
2: We don't say okay. Hear ye." That's
1: it's important.
2: Would you believe that is a an Americanism? It's actually oh yay, which is French, I believe, for stand and listen.
1: That's how you begin. What are some of the most memorable announcements you've made?
2: Oh, gee, that's a great one. Doing car shows, that's really interesting.
1: What kinds of things do you say at a car show?
2: I just, let's have a rev off.
1: It's kind of an interesting juxtaposition, cars and a town crier.
2: I know, especially when they're really loud. So, yeah.
1: Is there a whole outfit, uniform?
2: Yes. I don't go for the traditional 1840s military type of look from England. Mm. I either use a kilt, so I get into a full kilt outfit, or my newer costume is the man from Snowy River. So that's more, I suppose you would call that a horseman, particularly for Australia. Yeah.
1: Well, Joe, it's been a pleasure speaking with you. Congratulations.
2: Thank you so much.
0: Joe McGrail-Baitup is the Guinness World Record holder for loudest shout by a male individual. He's in Canberra, Australia.

The ABC Australia headline says it all. Marauding cockatoos thwarted by bin lid invented by men's shed. That pretty much sums it up. Nice try, birds, but it was cocka too little, cocka too late. Now here's Spirit with Fresh Garbage. What? Who's calling in the... Hello? Oh, hi, boss. Look, I'm sorry I ate your lunch. It was an accident. Yes, I did do it every day last week, too. It was a series of accidents. What? Oh, you're calling about the cockatoos. You think people might want more information than just that headline. Okay, well, I could explain it more if you think that... Well, you do think. Okay, bye. Can we stop the music? Okay, marauding cockatoos thwarted by bin lid invented by men's shed. Marauding cockatoos, we're all clear on that, right? Sulfur-crested cockatoos in the town of Lorne, Australia, who are jerks. And they have been thwarted by a bin lid invented by a men's shed. Great work. Now here's Spirit with... Fine, more explanation. So... In the town of Lorne, Australia, the cockatoos had figured out how to lift the lids of the garbage bins and just throw garbage everywhere, seemingly for fun. So the local men's shed turned their ingenuity to the problem. A men's shed being an Australian phenomenon in which a group of men meet regularly to talk and learn new skills and just connect with each other. Members of the Lorne and District men's shed estimate that they spent hundreds of hours building, testing, and retesting a way to keep the cockies, that's what they call cockatoos in Australia, out of the garbage. And they've got it. It's a sort of apron that attaches to the lid. It wraps all the way around the bin and the cockies can't lift it while they're on it. And now the local council has invested $50,000 Australian to buy and install 500 anti-cocky lids across Lorne, Australia. So, marauding cockatoos thwarted by bin lid invented by men's shed. And the men's shed haven't just gotten cocky. They got all the cockies. Now here's Spirit with Fresh Garbage.

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1: We are going to take a short break now. When we return, the wife of a Canadian banker imprisoned in the UAE describes the shock of seeing him behind bars and how it feels to have fled to Canada without him.
0: And this morning, the embattled Keir Starmer announced that he was finally resigning as Prime Minister of the United Kingdom. And protesters celebrated by blasting Beethoven's Ode to Joy. Stay tuned. I'm Chris Howden.
1: And I'm Neil Kirksall.
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4: How does a superstition get its start? 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
6: It's a very, very sad day. It's a nightmare.
5: That's Montreal Police Chief Fadi Daguerre reacting to a deadly shooting today that killed a civilian and a police officer. CBC News has just confirmed in the last hour the name of the civilian who was killed. He's Michael Mizrahi, who also went by the name Moshe. Earlier tonight, we learned the name of the police officer.

0: Often when couples are separated, they rely on phone calls to keep in touch. When Virginia Chitango O'Grady hears from her husband, Ryan, it sounds like this.
1: Dear family and friends,

0: I'm reading this letter to you from the Al Aweer prison in the desert outside of Dubai, as I await extradition to South Sudan for a sham trial set up by some cartels in that country in retribution for my work in their nation.
1: As you heard, Mr. O'Grady is being held in prison in the United Arab Emirates. The Canadian banker is charged with breach of trust, charges he and his family say are in retaliation for his work in South Sudan, trying to root out corruption in the financial sector. He has been in jail for the past 7 months. During that time, they've had a number of phone calls, and in them, Ms. Chitango O'Grady says her husband has described harsh conditions in prison, including barriers to medical care and consular access. This weekend, she left Dubai for Toronto, and that's where we reached her.
2: Virginia, how does it feel to be in Toronto, so far away from your husband when you know he's still behind bars?
3: It feels good to be here. I feel a bit safe, my daughter and I, but at the same time, it's mixed emotions leaving Ryan behind and leaving him in the circumstances that he is.
2: And your daughter, I mean, it was Father's Day yesterday. How's she handling everything?
3: It was a very emotional time for us. We coordinated a call from the detention, the jail where he's at, to be able to just say a quick Father's Day. But it's been really hard.
2: You know, our listeners heard a recording you made of Ryan reading a letter over the phone, you know, so more people could hear about his circumstances and his worries. You were able to see him briefly before you left. What happened?
3: I got a phone call. Ryan and I think that was a miracle because we were not allowed to visit. But for the first time in over 200 days, they allowed me to visit him, walking in and seeing how much weight he has lost, seeing him frail and pale and weak, was extremely emotional for me. I have not been able to get that image off my head, and I'm filled with a lot of worry. I'm scared of what the next phone call will be like, considering the fact that previously I received a phone call from one of his inmates telling me that he had collapsed and he was unconscious for a couple of seconds until he was rushed to the emergency. So there's that fear.
2: This was another inmate who knows your husband and knows to call you. So that's remarkable as well. When was that?
3: That was late March. This was 6 weeks of him having requested for medical attention. It took him collapsing for him to be finally attended to by a doctor.
2: If we go back to how all of this ordeal began for you and your family, your husband was the head of a bank in South Sudan. Our listeners already heard that he was part of an effort to root out concerns about corruption within that bank. What made you both decide that you needed to get out of South Sudan?
3: We felt that it would be safe to be in Dubai. At the same time, my husband was going through a transition with the bank itself. They were setting up a subsidiary in Dubai as well. So it felt safe to be in Dubai at the time.
2: You shared another voice memo with our producer, and in it, your husband says he believes a director of the bank bribed officials in South Sudan to issue an arrest warrant via Interpol. Eventually, he was arrested in the UAE. There was an investigation and a hearing. What was that hearing like? What kind of evidence was presented to make a case against him?
3: There's never been any evidence presented. He was asked three questions during that hearing. He was asked to confirm his full names. He was asked to confirm that he worked in South Sudan as a bank CEO, and he was asked about the charges that were laid against him. Other than that, no evidence was presented.
2: And what kind of consular access, consular officials, what kind of access have they had to Ryan?
3: I mean, the last time they had seen him before we had to, you know, constantly push was on the 2nd of April, and they were not given access until Thursday was when they were finally given access to visit Ryan.
2: This is just this past week before you left?
3: Yeah. Yes.
2: Have they told you anything about what has happened since that meeting?
3: No, they haven't given me any direction. So as we stand today, I don't know where Ryan's going. I don't know what's going to happen to him. I don't know if he's been sent to South Sudan or he's coming home. I have zero idea what's going on.
2: I'm so sorry, Virginia. You've been generous to share another voice recording with us. It's from earlier this month, where your husband talks about how he's holding up.
0: Between the feeling of isolation, there's a fair amount of, I guess, despair. At this point, I'm resigned to the stark reality that never again will I see my wife and daughter, that I will, at a minimum, survive this ordeal in South Sudan, but be very damaged because of it. And I'm having to accept the very real possibility of losing my life.
2: You know, to hear him say that he's resigned to that, what does that mean for you?
3: I mean, it's been really painful. I cannot describe the feeling of it. Hearing those words and seeing him a few days ago, it's like literally seeing Ryan slowly dying. Sorry to say this, but I can't sleep. I just don't know.
2: What were you able to say to him the last time you saw him? Were you to try to reassure him?
3: Yes, I did. I did reassure him. I did tell him that we will do our best to ensure that he has a fair trial, or at least have the right due process. Whatever allegations were made against him, he deserves to be heard. And I assured him that I'll do my best to try and find help.
2: What would you say to Canadian officials who might be listening?
3: Ryan will not survive in South Sudan. There is no justice system, there's no due process. And allowing Ryan to go to South Sudan is literally a death sentence. Ryan is innocent. He needs to be brought back home. And if there's any trial that he has to go through, it has to happen in a safe environment and not South Sudan.
2: Virginia, I know this wasn't easy. I very much appreciate your time, and I hope you get answers soon. Thank you for this.
3: Thank you.
1: Virginia Chitango O'Grady is the wife of Ryan O'Grady, a Canadian citizen currently being held in the United Arab Emirates. We reached her in Toronto. We contacted Global Affairs Canada about the case. A spokesperson told us they were aware that a Canadian citizen was arrested in the UAE and said officials are providing consular assistance and are in contact with local authorities to gather more information. They also said that due to privacy concerns, the government cannot comment publicly on consular services provided to specific individuals, foreign legal proceedings, or matters before the courts.

0: This morning, while Keir Starmer stood in front of 10 Downing Street listing off his accomplishments as Prime Minister, he was drowned out at times by Beethoven's Ode to Joy blasting nearby, which is perhaps an apt metaphor for how many in the United Kingdom are feeling at the moment. For the record, here is Prime Minister Starmer's resignation speech.
1: Our reputation in the world restored, with Britain once again standing up for decency, respect, and the rule of law, securing trade deals, standing with Ukraine, standing up for our values, and rebuilding our relationship with our allies in Europe. Change promised by a Labour government, change fought for by a Labour government, change delivered by a Labour government. But I know the question being asked now is not who was best placed to change the Labour Party, to take us into power and to begin the vital work of improving lives for millions of people. Those questions have been answered. The question my party is asking now is whether I am best placed to lead us into the next general election. I have heard the answer of my parliamentary party to that question, and I accept that answer with good grace. Every decision I've taken has been about putting the country I love first. That is why I will resign as leader of the Labour Party. I have spoken to His Majesty the King this morning to inform him of my decision. I will ask the National Executive Committee of the Labour Party to set out a timetable with nominations opening on the 9th of July and completed by the summer recess. In the case of a contest, this will ensure a new leader is in place before Parliament returns in September. I will remain in post as Prime Minister until the contest is complete, and I will do everything I can to ensure an orderly handover of power.
0: Keir Starmer announcing his resignation as UK Prime Minister.

0: If you're a regular listener to As It Happens, you know we like to stay up to date on the world of sports. Mostly one sport, wife carrying. So here is today's sportscast. Wife carrying, for the uninitiated, is a competition. It involves a team made up of two people. One, referred to as the husband, must carry the other, the quote-unquote wife, through a short race course, peppered with obstacles. Now, wife is a broad term. Team members don't necessarily need to be a man and a woman, let alone married. And typically, the only stipulation is that they must be over the age of 18. In March, after the UK's wife-carrying competition, we reached Finnish winners Teemu Tuvinen and Jaatta Leinonen.
1: I was so nervous. I afraid Teemu was gonna fall because it was slippery. Mm-hmm. So I just hold tight on my legs and hope for the best.
2: What would you tell people who, well, there's two groups who are listening, I think. One group is gonna say, I'm never doing that. That's crazy. What would you say to them?
3: Maybe just try, and if you're not your thing, then it's okay. But
1: but it's crazy.
3: Yeah,
1: it's crazy.
3: It's very fun and crazy.
0: Teemu Tuvinen and Jaatta Leinonen speaking to Neil in March after they won the wife-carrying competition in the UK. Well, after that interview aired, we got a couple of messages from listeners in British Columbia informing us that if we want to keep up with all the latest wife-carrying results, we don't have to look so far afield. Turns out the annual Scandinavian Midsummer Festival in Burnaby, BC, hosts a regular wife-carrying race. This year's event took place yesterday, and Ben Eng and Charlize Galang took home the title. We reached Mr. Eng in Langley, BC, and Ms. Galang in Richmond, BC.
2: Charlize, Ben, congratulations to you both for this huge honor.
4: Thank you so much.
5: Thank you.
2: Charlize, have you recovered yet?
5: Honestly, I've got a really sore neck this morning.
2: Worth it, though?
5: Definitely worth it, yes.
2: Ben, for you, have you recovered?
4: Yeah, luckily for me, I think she took most of the brunt of the fall, so I was okay.
2: Okay, I want to ask more about that in a moment, but let's talk about the celebration first. You won a trophy as well. The prize is Charlize's weight in ale. Have you celebrated yet? Have you cracked that open?
4: I definitely had a few last night. Yeah. Should be some good fuel for the rest of the summer, though. not a big rush.
2: How many cases of beer are we talking about?
4: It was 4 cases, so okay. 4 24 packs. Yeah.
2: And how does the trophy feel in your hands, Charlize?
5: It's really great. It's so cute. I think they did a great job making that little trophy, and it's great to have something to remember.
2: What does it look like?
5: The awesome experience. Oh, it's just like a Barbie and a Ken doll, but like, spray painted in gold, and the Barbie's on the back of Ken. Yeah.
2: Like an actual Barbie and Ken doll.
5: Yeah.
2: And so it was your idea, Charlize, to do this. Why did you want to?
5: I saw this post on TikTok about things happening in Vancouver, and I've always heard of a midsummer festival happening out in like Sweden and stuff. Mm-hmm. And I thought it was really cool that they were having one in Vancouver. So I thought we would go and check it out. And as I checked out their website, I saw the wife carrying contest, and that's the first time I've ever heard of it actually. And I thought it would be fun for me and Ben to enter.
2: And did it take a lot of convincing, Ben, or were you in right away?
4: Oh no, I was fully on board as soon as I heard it.
2: And so you did the course twice yesterday. There was the preliminary race, and then again in the finals. Ben, was there a point in the day you thought maybe we have a shot at winning this?
4: Yeah, I mean, you know what? I to be completely honest, I walked in there pretty confident. I had a pretty light girlfriend, and I'd like to think of myself as decently athletic. So I thought we had a good shot.
2: And what about for you, Charlize?
5: I was quite nervous. When we walked in, we saw a couple people like with helmets, and I was like, oh God, we look like tiny little kids. I'm not sure if we'd be able to beat them, but I guess tiny's fast. So.
2: And you mentioned a fall, Ben, what happened?
4: Yeah, it was on the first run, the preliminary run, on my second time over the log on the way back. I lost my footing on the landing and just started leaning forward and could not stop. So I had a full crash there right at the finish line.
2: And you, as we heard, Charlize bore the brunt of that.
5: Yeah,
4: I think so.
2: How did you regroup after that for the actual race?
4: She was the first one up after that fall. She pulled me up after that, so she was fully good. But for that second race, I thought I'd take it a little slower on the way back.
2: Okay. Yeah, live and learn. Live and learn. We've talked, you know, in the different conversations we've had on the show about the different techniques for carrying your partner in this race. What did you decide on in the end? Which move was the best for you guys?
5: I think chose the fireman one. Mm-hmm. I think that's what it's called.
2: Yeah. And what is that? Ben? What's that position?
4: Yeah, basically, she's just kind of slung over both my shoulders, like kind of horizontally.
2: Okay. We heard from Teemu and Jaatta. They were pretty set on the Estonian hold, where her legs are around his neck and then her head hangs down. Did you experiment with the other techniques in your preparation for this?
4: We did try that one, yeah. Maybe because we're a little shorter, it wasn't quite as practical, because when she's kind of hanging down on my back, like, it might impede my leg movement a little bit. So we just decided to go completely on the shoulders.
2: Are you both hooked now? Is this something you're going to try to defend, this title, travel around the world? What happens next?
4: Oh, definitely. Yeah. We'll definitely be back next year.
2: Yeah.
5: Even at the one we were just at, there was a couple people from Seattle and Portland just to do that race. So that was really cool to see too.
2: So the fall did not deter you, clearly, and the aches that you have today. If I remember correctly, Teemu and Jaatta were not married. You're not married either, so you don't have to be actual husband and wife to do these competitions. But do you think this I'll ask both of you, and Charlize, you can go first. Does this strain a relationship or strengthen it?
5: I think it definitely strengthens it, for sure.
4: I would agree. Yeah, I think we came out of it pretty together. Yeah, I think it was great.
2: Well, congratulations again to you both. Charlize, Ben, I appreciate this. Thank you.
4: Of course.
5: Thank you so much for having us.
0: We reached Ben Eng in Langley, BC, and Charlize Galang in Richmond, BC.

0: Don't be discouraged from the improbable. Those were Carey Price's words of encouragement to Indigenous youth in 2015. He learned to skate in Anaheim Lake, population 2,000. With no rink for miles, his father taught him to play hockey on a frozen creek. He dreamed of one day playing goal in the NHL. And of course, he made that improbable dream come true. He was in net for the most wins of any goalie in Montreal Canadiens history, 361 in all. In 2015, he won the Hart Trophy for league MVP, the Vezina Trophy for best goaltender, and the Lindsay Award for outstanding player, chosen by the players themselves. And today, he was officially named an inductee into the Hockey Hall of Fame. In 2007, Carey Price spoke to As It Happens from the Team Canada locker room in Leksand, Sweden, where the team had just won the Junior World Hockey Championship after defeating Russia 4-2.
1: We all charged the net and all wound up in the net. So, I mean, I'm just so happy right now. I'm happy for everybody on the team.
2: Now, Carey, you were really a born goalie, weren't you? I mean, your father was a goalkeeper. He named you after a goalkeeper. Is this feeling like destiny has finally come for you here?
1: Yeah. I mean, my dad was a goalie, so growing up, he always had those little tips for me. He's always been there because he's been through everything that I've gone through.
2: Now, I understand that you, for the small community you grew up in, at one point your father actually bought a plane to take you to midget games.
1: Yeah, actually, I was listening to this very show in the airplane and driving in the car for 3.5 hours there and back every day. So, yeah, I can't thank him enough for everything he did.
2: So you actually listened to As It Happens while you were driving around?
1: Yeah, I remember the music. it just seems like yesterday that I was 9 years old sitting in a car in a Ford Ranger. I mean, I can't thank everybody by name right now, but I would if I could. I'd just like to thank everybody for helping me throughout my years, all my teachers, all my coaches, and all my friends that have supported me through all this.
2: What's your message for other young kids who can only dream of what you've done today?
1: Just work hard. I mean, it can happen to anybody. I mean, I'm from a town of about 2,000 people out in the middle of nowhere. So if you work hard at it, anything can happen.
0: From our archives, that was Carey Price in 2007. Today it was announced that Mr. Price will be inducted into the Hockey Hall of Fame.

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0: what makes me feel strong, what makes me feel good, this protecting Mother Nature.
1: That was Mona Khalil speaking from the southern Lebanese beach, where she spent more than two decades doing exactly that, protecting Mother Nature. Her home was known as the Orange House. It was one of the most recognizable symbols of environmental conservation on Lebanon's southern coast. And in that brightly colored house and the nearby beach, she built a refuge for endangered sea turtles and trained the next generation to protect the country's Mediterranean coastline. On Friday, Mona Khalil died in hospital, 2 weeks after an Israeli airstrike hit her home. She was 76. The Israeli military said in a statement that she was not a target of the IDF and that, quote, there is no known IDF strike in which she was injured, but added that, quote, strikes were conducted in the area after the IDF issued evacuation warnings, unquote. Asad Serhal is the co-founder of the Society for the Protection of Nature in Lebanon and was a friend of Mona Khalil. We reached him in Beirut.
2: Asad, knowing what you know about Mona, did it surprise you that she chose to stay at her home on the beach, despite the dangers?
3: Not at all, because last war, she was forced to leave her home, and she promised her friends and herself that this time she wanna die there, and she did.
2: How did you, as someone who knew and cared about her, was her friend, I mean, what do you say when someone says that?
3: Well, I think she chose her own destiny. And I'm sure that her soul is there. And she devoted all her life for the sea turtles, for that region, for that Hema. And she just decided, the stakes very high. Everybody knew what's going on there. But she chose to go back there. And I think there's a message in Mona's life. Actually, her son died in an accident. And now, again, she dies in a war. And some people, you know, I think she's one in a billion person. And I think she wanted to send a message with this.
2: You met some 20 years ago. There was war between Israel and Hezbollah at that time. When you first met her, what did you think? What was your first impression?
3: Well, she didn't like me much, I tell you that.
2: That was her first impression of you. Why not?
3: Well, she didn't. I was walking to our house with the mayor of the village where she lived, and I wasn't the first one. And she didn't like NGOs. She didn't like environmentalist people. She had her own way of doing things for the nature. She was a loner. But with time, we gained friendship and confidence. And I was lucky explaining to her the importance of the Hema, because I told her one day all of us will leave, one way or another. And who's going to protect these sea turtles that you now protect so dearly? And I think it resonated in her head that she need to help us do the Hema on the beach. And that was the first on the Eastern Mediterranean Sea.
2: Tell our listeners what you mean by Hema.
3: Hema, it's an old system. About four centuries ago, born in the desert, Sinaitic tribes in Sinai. And then they moved it to the Arabian Peninsula. Abraham created the first Hema in Mecca. Then Muhammad created the second one in Medina. And to me, as an environmentalist, what attracted me to this system, which means in Arabic, a protected area, that talks about nature and people together with the communities. So yeah, I think Mona and the community there took the right decision. Now at least we have 7 kilometers of the most important coast in Lebanon on the Eastern Mediterranean shores that the turtles, you know, as birds, as many mammals, they remember, they're faithful to the places where they were born. And they'll be coming, but the only difference this time, Mona is not going to be there. So at least now we can remember Mona and her legacy, that at least we have a safe place for them.
2: To go back in time a bit to the moment that this idea came to her, that started building this relationship she had with the turtles and the land, it was a visit back to her family's land in the 1990s. Her family had been living in the Netherlands through the 70s, and she saw a female turtle. you know, digging in the sand on Al Mansouri Beach. What did she tell you over the years that you knew her about what that moment meant for her?
3: Well, one time, and that's when we became friends, 4 o'clock in the morning after a very, very, very long conversation that night. And I was ready and I told her, look, Mona, it's 4 o'clock and I have to go. I have to pay you for my room and I have to sleep there. And this conversation will continue tomorrow. He said, Assad, before you go, I need to tell you something from the heart. I came to the Turtles after the accident and the death of my son. And every time I was at the beach and I've seen a turtle sticking its head out of the water, I remember my son. Mm. And for that, I want to dedicate my life and this place for him. Can you promise me that you will help? And I promised her that night, that morning. So that was the real connection we made together. And that's the day where we decided to do the Hema.
2: I've seen... you know, how sea turtles can nest and then when the babies hatch and make it out to the water, it's quite moving. But what is it like there? Can you describe this protected area that you love so much, that she loves so much?
3: Yeah, it's one of the best, if you like, most attractive beaches, maybe I dare to say, in the world. And the Eastern Mediterranean with the sandy and the rocky beaches they have here, it's on everybody's agenda to change it into a resort. So it's very, very, very tough to save a place like that. Mm-hmm. So what Mona did, what the community did, what the fishermen community did there under the extreme situation in 2006 is really to be remembered, because that was the start of the Hema, starting from there, the southern Lebanon, with all the tragedies, with all the wars, under such dire straits, and it worked. So I can't explain to you how huge Mona did, not only for the city of turtles, but for the biodiversity, not only for the marine life, for climate change. I think time will reveal how a person can really make such a big impact globally. And at her later years, whenever time allowed, she started bringing young, because she believed in Humat al-Hema, the youth. So she started teaching them something she didn't do before.
2: Her famous orange house. It was actually orange, yes?
3: Yeah, indeed, it was. Between all these beautiful settings between the Mediterranean and the orchards and all the lemons and orange. Yeah, she painted it the way she likes you. And I hope one day they will rebuild it. It's up to the family, of course. I can tell you one thing, though. We rebuilt our center, also was destroyed during the war up in the mountain, Espinal Center. And thanks to the Huffman family, we renamed it after him, and now it's rebuilt. So the legacy continues, and I hope we can do also in our center a corner for Mona, but most important for the sea turtles. Right there on the beaches, hopefully they rebuild it and it'll become an information center after her name and the sea turtles.
2: Assad, I'm so glad we could speak, and I'm sorry for your loss, but thank you for this.
3: Thank you. Now we're changing her loss into an opportunity thanks to you, and hopefully peace will prevail.
2: I hope so too. Thank you.
3: Thank you.
1: Assad Serhal is the co-founder of the Society for the Protection of Nature in Lebanon. He's in Beirut.

0: The 1 foot high kick, the airplane, the knuckle hop. Those events will be familiar to anyone who has watched or participated in Arctic Games, but without the work of Edward Lenny, they might not be. Mr. Lenny has long been known as the father of Northern Games. He learned traditional Inuit sports as a child, but only after returning to his family from residential school. Later, at the official Arctic Winter Games, Mr. Lenny pushed for traditional Inuit events to be included alongside settler sports. Edward Lenny died in 2020, but now his work is being honored with a commemorative Canada Post stamp. His son, Hans Lenny, explained what that means to his family.
1: Very humbled, honored, and just happy. My father is being recognized for all his hard work and dedication for the youth of the Arctic.
2: So why was he so dedicated to these Arctic sports?
1: The first Arctic Winter Games in 1970, he was a bit puzzled, put it that way, I guess you could say the least, that the games that they're having weren't really about the Arctic. So he decided to get some of his friends together and some elders and decided, well, hey, let's have some sports from the Arctic. We can call it, then it could be actual Arctic Winter Games. So it came out as Arctic sports, but he started it through the Northern Games Society.
2: Did he make you do them?
1: To some extent. He didn't really push it on us kids, but back in the day when he first started, they used to do push-ups and do the airplane, and my dad used to throw me on top of their back and just to give them a little bit more, let them try a little harder. Now they got some weight to do their push-ups and then even doing the airplane. I remember the boys that they would just be shaking. I'd almost fall off them because they're trying so hard. I just look up to these guys to this day like they're just solid individuals, and you know, I'm just so glad that they were around, and I looked up to them growing up, and then that's a thing. So that just passing that on, and now seeing it in the youth. You know, my daughter's down in Yellowknife right now. She's the helping with the Northern Games Summit. So that tradition just being passed on. Then that's what my dad was really all about, ensuring that the game stayed alive.
2: Yeah. Did he talk a lot about that, about why that was important?
1: Well, that's when it hit him, he had to remember himself. You know, and this was back, and it only happened when they gathered. You know, because the people back then were still nomadic. So when they gathered and they had their drum dances and the get-together and, of course, the old-time dances and, you know, they had these little competitions. And that's what kept them active.
2: Really, Arctic sports are not about competition, are they? You try to help each other out.
1: Exactly right. You try to do your personal best. It doesn't matter if you win or lose, you as long as you excel in your own way.
0: Hans Lenny is the son of the late Edward Lenny. He was talking to Leonard Linklater on the CBC's Midday Cafe.

Bridget Burnett is once again a Canadian. Last week we told you about the Colorado psychologist who had traced her lineage back to a Canadian ancestor and, under a new law, was able to obtain her citizenship certificate. But just a week before she planned to start a new life in British Columbia, she, along with many others, got a letter ordering her to surrender that certificate. Well, Immigration, Refugees, and Citizenship Canada says it has reviewed her files and reinstated her citizenship. So far, it's unclear how many new Canadians were affected by the government's change of heart.

0: That little ditty is a lost piece of music composed by Wolfgang Amadeus Mozart. Sort of. It was dug up from the archive of the National Library of France, and it dates back to the days when Mozart was a 22-year-old music teacher working with a pupil named Marie-Louise Philippine de Bonnière de Guine. She was a pretty skilled harpist, but the maestro grumbled that his pupil had, quote, no ideas at all. This piece and many others were found in a 44-page notebook in which Mozart corrected and elaborated on the harpist's work. It's considered mostly the work of the master himself. Nicolas Tulliez is a harpist with the Orchestre Philharmonique de Radio France, who played the work in public for the first time yesterday. We reached him in Paris.
1: Nicolas, it's a beautiful piece. Were you nervous to play it?
2: I was extremely nervous, yes, but not for playing it. Just like, it gives you vertigo when you think about it. You know, you're the first one to play it in 250 years, so it's...
1: It was daunting. So daunting it can give you vertigo. Yeah. Vertigo, rather. I hear you. Yeah. How did you get over that nervousness?
2: I'm getting over it now. But until yesterday, I didn't want to think about it because it's an honor to do it. But at the same time, it's very challenging. And you feel like you owe the audience something that you might not be able to achieve in 1 week.
1: Even those of us who are not experts in Mozart, I think we can hear some similarities there, but there is something rare in that it's, I believe, the only second piece of Mozart's that features your instrument, the harp.
2: Exactly. Yeah. Besides the concerto for flute and harp, there's actually no piece. He didn't like the harp. It's, in his letters, he specifies that this instrument is stupid.
1: He said it was stupid?
2: Thank you for the little, I'm not stupid, but something like not worthy of his interest, I guess.
1: You still took up, knowing that he hated that instrument, you still took it up. Why?
2: You mean the instrument?
1: The harp, yes. What drew you to the harp?
2: I didn't know. At the time, I didn't know when I started. So.
1: Understood. So this, our listeners heard about how this music was discovered. Did those notebooks, did this information, does it teach us anything about what Mozart was like as a teacher?
2: I think this question is more for a librarian because we don't know exactly what comes first. Sometimes there are corrections, and my understanding at some point, because I play the harp and the librarian doesn't, is that maybe Mozart was actually asking the pupil if it's playable on the harp, because there was some in the manuscript, some passages that were idiomatically written for piano with five fingers, and we only use four, and then it was crossed out, changed. Something that was really hard in the first Mozart handwriting was crossed out with a second possibility, which was much more playable on the harp. So I have no idea, but that's my story behind it.
1: Yeah. When you do look at it, when you look at this music, whether it's the original or not, what that first time you look at it before you play, what were you thinking as your eyes, you know, search the pages?
2: Actually, I started directly on the harp because I received it by email and I didn't take any time looking at it before sitting on the harp. So it was unbelievable experience because that's what I said to somebody else earlier. We played for the opening of Notre Dame recently with the men, and we were there for like a week before the whole world wanted to see Notre Dame.
1: Yeah.
2: Almost the same feeling, like you have something before the rest of the world. You know?
1: Oh,
2: so it's... You're privileged, and at the same time, you need to show it to everybody well. So it's
1: yes.
2: a duty and a burden. I don't know.
1: Beauty and burden at the same time. Quite beautifully said, Nicolas.
2: Yeah,
1: I spoke to a member of the choir who came together before the opening of Notre Dame, and she talked about how special that was as well. The music that you played, how does it compare for you to the compositions of Mozart that are widely known and beloved?
2: Let's call it the galant style. So they're very uplifting, joyful. And there's no minor except like two passages in the whole seven pieces. But it's the same in the concerto for harp, flute and harp. It's like energy, major keys and joy, basically.
1: If this wasn't labeled and you didn't know who wrote it, would you think that it was Mozart?
2: The longest one for sure, because it's so close to the concerto. The rhythmical, there's a passage in triplet that's totally Mozart. There are some harmonies There's only one I would definitely be sure. And for us, it's unbelievable because we only had the concerto and now we have a repertoire from Mozart. You have no idea how many phone calls I get from all the harpists in the world. Can you send me the music? Can you send me the music? Yeah, it's like,
1: why do you think it was hidden for so long? It wasn't found until now.
2: That's my question. Apparently, it was not filed as a musical, but in a revolutionary, in a different part of the archives, because it's part of the revolution, because the Duke de Guignan was a noble guy. So it was stored somewhere else in music. That's what I understood. But honestly, I was so into learning the music that I didn't.
1: I can imagine. And you didn't have very long with the music either. Yeah. He spent
2: like years on the concerto and it's less music than this. I was just wondering like why since February they didn't tell us like 1 week before.
1: They wanted you to be fresh and you did it.
2: We were fresh for sure.
1: You're still recovering. I can tell. You're still on adrenaline.
2: Yeah.
1: He was not very nice or kind to this young student. Maybe he was being honest. I don't know. We weren't there. Can you imagine what it would have been like to be his student? How do you think you would have done?
2: He was not just teaching. He was teaching harmony. He was teaching counterpoint. He was teaching everything to this girl. So it's when you see this booklet, there are the harp pieces, but there are also string quartet exercises and stuff like this. So she was much more knowledgeable than most musicians her age, for sure now. Mm-hmm. It differs because when he met her, the first letters say that he was really impressed by her. And then at the end, he said that she has no potential and she's...
1: What will happen next to these compositions? Are they going to be recorded or performed around the world?
2: From what I got... Everybody's like, all the harpists from each country call me, I want to do the premiere in China, I want to do the premiere in Berlin, I want to do the premiere there. So everybody's waiting for it to be published. Oh.
1: Well, Nicolas, I'm glad to have spoken to you. Congratulations, I think.
2: Thank you. Thank you very much for coming.
1: My pleasure. Thank you.
0: Nicolas Tulliez is a harpist with the Orchestre Philharmonique de Radio France. We reached him in Paris.

0: A true penny farthinger knows that a penny farthing must match the size of its rider, unless you are upstart Dan Bowell of Australia, and your goal is simply to shatter penny farthing world records by getting other people to do the pedaling. Penny farthings are those old-timey bicycles with one ridiculously gigantic front wheel and one distressingly tiny back wheel. And Mr. Bowell, whom, of course, we all know better by his famous nickname Penny Farthing Dan, has built the world's largest and smallest rideable penny farthings. Big Bertha stands at 9'3", and Little B is just 2 feet tall. The records were certified after short rides by riders of somewhat appropriate height earlier this week. After it was all done, Penny Farthing Dan said, quote, "A bigger or smaller bike might be possible, but I think when we go beyond this point, there poses some new challenges and some harder decisions to make," unquote. Penny Farthing Dan, telling it like it is. Dan Bowell's accomplishments reminded us of another penny farthing record. Last July, as it happened, spoke with Lizanne Wilmot, a Canadian living in Australia, who was, and still is, the world's fastest penny farthing rider.
1: Oh, when I was in the race, everything was a bit of a blur. So I was head down, butt up, like just pedaling legs as fast as I could.
2: Now, you have to pedal a lot with a penny farthing. How did your quads feel during that race?
1: Not so much the quads, it's actually the hamstrings. I'm on really short pedals. So instead of being like a full pedal stroke, it's almost like a leg twitch and completely different muscles than riding my regular track bike. The legs were blown, like it was a big burn.
2: You averaged a top speed of 41.709 kilometers per hour. And that's the fastest for men and women. You must be feeling pretty good about that.
1: Oh, that was a big one too. The track that we were doing that on is right next to the Bass Strait. So it was blowing a gale that day. So my first effort that I did, I was into a headwind and broke the women's record. And I was just like, okay, here we go. And I still had to do a second run. So Paul Kraft, the announcer, actually did the calculations for me and set me a time. He's like, if you can break that time, you've got the women's record and he's gone faster than the men's. So it gave me a target, and having a bit of a tailwind, I was able to do that second run and just absolutely blow it out of the park.
2: So what appeals to you about riding it?
1: When you're riding a regular bike, you're kind of out there, you're going fast, you're not really taking things in. But when you're on a penny, you almost have to slow down and interact with more people, and it brings you joy. When you're on the penny farthing, you can't help but to smile the entire time.
0: Lizanne Wilmot speaking with As It Happens guest host Megan Williams last summer.

0: The singer Ron Hynes was considered one of Newfoundland and Labrador's greatest storytellers, and that's saying something. More than a decade after his death, an exhibit to commemorate Mr. Hynes is in the works at the Rooms in St. John's. Visitors will be able to see his first guitar, his iconic Newfoundland pin, and old lyric sheets. There will also be a private listening booth where the public can hear previously unreleased songs. Joel Thomas Hynes is Ron Hynes' nephew, and he's on the hunt for his uncle's famous leather jacket, which has been missing for a decade, to include in the exhibit.
1: Well, my grandfather bought it in Montreal in the 50s, and it's a classic biker-style leather jacket with a red liner. These days, by now, I mean, it's 75 years old. I remember the leather underneath the collar and all that is worn right down to the hide, right? And a couple of zippers. It's torn in places and all that. It looks like an old beater, but it's been around for so long. Ron wore it. My grandfather wore it whenever my grandmother let him wear it, which wasn't very often.
2: Let him?
1: Yeah, whenever she let him, yeah. He used to keep it up in the... I remember he used to keep it up in the shed up top of the meadow. He'd go up there and put it on in the evenings where she couldn't see him. He gave it to Ron in the probably early 2000s. And I remember Ron having a kind of a strange relationship with this jacket. I think it was his father's jacket, and he wanted it, and he didn't want it. And he'd been after my grandfather to give it to him for a long time. Grandfather wouldn't give it to him, and then finally he gave it to him. And then Ron wouldn't wear it for a while, and then he started wearing it. And then he started traveling with it, so it was a good travel jacket. And he'd sort of wear it when he had a gig downtown and he wanted to rock out or something. And he gave me the jacket. And I wore it for a while. Sometime around 2015, when Ron passed, the jacket vanished. The jacket is a family heirloom, plain and simple. And it was very special to all of us, everybody who wore it, my grandfather included. To me, it's the most iconic piece of his wardrobe, probably because of the journey of the jacket, right?
0: That was Ron Hynes' nephew, Joel Thomas Hynes, talking to Chrissy Holmes, host of On the Go. And here is Ron Hynes with Man of a Thousand Songs.

0: Lyons with Man of a Thousand Songs, and that will take us to the end of As It Happens for this Monday, June 22nd.
1: As It Happens, we'll be back again for you tomorrow. I'm Neil Kirksall. Enjoy your evening.
0: And I'm Chris Howden. Good night.

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1: I'm Rad Simon Play, sitting in for Elamine Abdel Mahmoud. Canada meets Switzerland at the World Cup in Vancouver. 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
2: How does a superstition get its start? And where does its staying power come from? Everything you want to know about the number 13, but we're afraid to ask, coming up on Ideas.
3: From CBC News, The World This Hour, I'm Neil Herland. We begin in Montreal, where a city is reeling from a deadly shooting Monday that killed a civilian and a police officer. It happened in the Côte des Neiges neighborhood. Quebec Premier Christine Fréchette says she's deeply shocked.
4: On behalf of the government of Quebec and on my own behalf, I would first like to extend my most sincere condolences to the families and loved ones of those who lost their lives.
3: The alleged shooter was also killed during the confrontation with police. The CBC's Sarah Levitt reports.
5: Police received a call just before noon about a shooter in what's known as the Côte des Neiges area. His gun seen poking out of a window of a hotel room, and that hotel room in a high-rise shared with condos, businesses on the ground floor. Officers, when they arrived on the scene, they immediately exchanged gunfire with the suspect. The police chief now confirming a male officer was killed, a female officer was injured. One citizen there was killed and another injured.

0: there ever been a number more maligned in Western culture?
1: Mike, over here.
0: So feared, it's got its own horror film franchise.
2: You know what I found? I wish it was. I'll order up some body bags. Well, we picked the right day to pull this.
3: What do you mean?
2: Happy Friday the 13th.
0: So synonymous with the awkward transition from childhood to puberty, it has spawned countless cringe-inducing coming-of-age stories. So infamously unlucky, a good many of us avoid it en masse.

0: Americans alone would prefer to avoid 13 floors and other things associated with that. They just gave me the
1: number when I... Despite all of that, today on Ideas, we're asking you to put aside any negative feelings you might harbor about the number 13. Producer Donna Dingwall is here to make the case for 13 by including it in our ongoing series, The Greatest Numbers of All Time.
2: American writer and philosopher Ralph Waldo Emerson once wrote, "To be great is to be misunderstood." Yes, he was talking about the likes of Pythagoras, Socrates, Copernicus, Galileo, also Christ, and not the number 13. But I don't think it's a stretch to say our collective apprehension about this particular integer is mired in a lack of understanding and maybe a blind acceptance of a cultural norm, one that has no basis in reality. The thing that often comes to mind for people is there not being a 13th floor on buildings, for example.
0: That's one of the more obvious consequences of the superstition, for sure, as well as very few airlines having 13th rows on their planes.
2: Barry Markofsky is a professor emeritus of sociology at the University of Southern Carolina and the author of a book called Everyday Extraordinary, A Scientist Ponders a Lifetime of Magical, Bizarre, and Paranormal Experiences. He's researched not only how 13 became a symbol of bad luck, but how the superstition spread and why it persists.
0: That aspect is kind of rational because people don't want to sit in those rows. People avoid those floors on buildings and don't want to have a condo on the 13th floor, for example. People change their travel plans on the 13th of each month. There is like detectable blip in the flight statistics. And once you have a huge segment of the population believing something that does affect individual behavior, it's bound to affect collective behavior as well. That's what we see in not just the rows on planes and the floors on buildings, but local news broadcasts always point out things like that in a sort of joking way. You know, watch out, it's Friday the 13th.
3: So a pretty active weather day on this Friday the 13th, Ryan.
4: Yeah, really wild weather on Friday the 13th, I guess fitting. We've had some sunshine today, we had thunderstorms, heavy downpours.
0: That just kind of reinforces the meme, if you will, that there's something special and not in a positive way about this number.
2: Scientifically, that's been proven false, along with the negative connotation around the so-called full moon effect.
0: I had a student who was a police officer, and he was a skeptic about the full moon effect, but he said everybody around him believed that weird things happen on nights when there's a full moon. That would be great to know. Like, should we put on extra patrol officers on Friday the 13th?
2: I've heard doctors and nurses say this too.
0: Yeah, and they are 100% convinced of it. And every time it's been studied carefully and systematically, it's an effect of how we recall things. We have a prominent date and we tend to find unusual events more memorable on those dates. You know, who remembers bad things that happened on Wednesday the 11th?
2: And yet so ingrained is the idea that even the social scientist had to stop himself from jumping to conclusions on a bad day.
0: I lead hikes every Friday morning. I happened to lead one on, I think it was February the 13th, which was a Friday. Even though I'm not a believer in superstition, it would have been very easy for me to come to the conclusion that that hike was jinxed somehow. We had somebody who got really faint, which had never happened before. I missed a turn and led people at least a quarter mile in the wrong direction. Someone lost their hiking poles after we had a break and had to go back and get them. We had another person go to make sure that all worked out okay, and then they got separated from the group and lost. So it's like one thing after another that almost never happens, all happened on that one day. I started looking back at what else could I interpret in a way consistent with that superstition. And it was so easy to do that. I think that's a really fascinating psychological process. It's called confirmation bias. You tend to look for confirmations of something that you believe in or want to believe in. And it's almost always pretty easy to do, but we don't even realize that we're doing it.
2: Confirmation bias helps us understand our tendency to blame bad things on the number 13, but it doesn't tell us when we started doing that.
5: Finding anything really definitive about why 13 would have been unlucky is very difficult. My name is Stephen Winnick, and I'm a folklife specialist at the American Folklife Center of the Library of Congress. Folklife specialist is what we call folklorists in the U.S. government.
2: So you must have been busy this year, because with requests from people like me, because I think there's three Friday the 13th this year.
5: Yes, it was a very busy year. In fact, two of them were right next to each other, of course, and that was around the time that we did this article. So yes, Friday the 13th was a common phenomenon this year.
2: What was the name of the article?
5: The name of the article was On the Possible Origins of Friday the 13th. Metafolklore, Fear, and Fun. And the reason for that subtitle is that I do fairly regular posts about the idea of metafolklore, which is folklore about folklore. So stories about the origin of Friday the 13th are often folkloric stories, and Friday the 13th belief is itself an item of folklore. So these stories about the origin of Friday the 13th are often folklore about folklore.
2: That's partly because people in his field are reluctant to name a ground zero for a particular custom.
5: Folklorists typically don't like to talk about origins anymore, and we chide each other for saying that this is the origin of something, because you simply can't prove it. Just because the first reference to Friday the 13th belief occurs at a certain time doesn't mean that people didn't believe it for 200 years before that. We're always giving our best estimate.
2: The lack of specificity has in no way stopped the rest of us from speculating about why 13 and Friday the 13th are considered unlucky. When I mentioned to a colleague that I was working on something about the number 13 before I even started talking about superstition, he immediately said, "Oh, well, the thing that I've heard is that I think is really intriguing is this idea of the Last Supper, and that because there was 13 people there, and that this is perhaps a place where superstition around Friday the 13th began." And that's something that you look at in the piece.
5: Yeah, so I would say that is a piece of metafolklore about what the origin of the Friday the 13th belief is. The Last Supper occurred on a Friday, and there were, in theory, 13 people. That would be Jesus and the 12 disciples. But there's no really good evidence that it is the origin of it either. So that's, again, the problem that we have.
2: And yet, dinner parties gone wrong with poor guest choices are a bit of a theme.
5: Other people will give as the origin of the unluckiness of 13 a separate example, which comes from Norse mythology, which is that there were 13 guests at a dinner party when Balder was killed.
2: The story goes that 12 invitations went out for a party at Valhalla in honor of Balder, the most beloved of the gods. But Loki, who you might call the original agent of chaos, crashed the party. Then he arranged for Balder's brother to shoot his sibling with a deadly mistletoe dart, killing him and plunging the world into darkness. Seems like a pretty good reason to cast aspersions on 13.
5: This is completely spurious, as far as I can tell. If you go into any of the sources for Norse mythology, the Eddas, you don't find a story about 13 people at dinner. But this became a pretty common story, and you found it, you know, quoted by authorities like National Geographic in writing about the origin of the belief in lucky 13 or unlucky 13. And so essentially, this is what I would call a variant of the same story that doesn't involve the Christian religion, but it involves another religion. And what we as folklorists would take from that is that this is probably the same story being passed on, but adapted by people along the way.
0: That's called drawing the bullseye around the arrow.
2: This is no surprise to social scientist Barry Markovsky.
0: There are a number of incidents that you could go back and look at historically that seem to keep reconfirming the number 13 as being unlucky.
6: April 13th, 1970, Apollo 13, man's fifth lunar mission.
0: And Apollo 13 is another example.
7: Okay, Houston, we've had a problem here.
8: This is Houston. Say again, please.
7: Houston, we've had a problem.
0: That's the one that had an explosion on board and they almost didn't make it back.
9: Here is a bulletin from ABC News. The Apollo 13 spacecraft has had a serious power supply malfunction.
0: I'm certainly not going to be willing to say that, therefore 13 is unlucky. It's more like believing it's unlucky makes us look for confirming examples of it.
2: In an effort to understand how we got to this point, Stephen Winnick poured through archives. His research took him all the way back to the 15th century and the emergence of tarot cards, which were initially used for rounds of Renaissance-style bridge. But by the next century, the cards were being used for more mystical purposes.
5: So you start to find essays on the metaphorical meanings of tarot cards by that time in Italian. At some point, you start to get references to, again, in the 16th century, to some forms of divination or of telling tales, telling stories, telling fortunes using tarot cards.
2: And within the deck, the 13 card is known as the death card. And this is where 13 often gets misinterpreted.
5: If you get the death card, it doesn't necessarily mean someone will die. It means something will metaphorically die. That is, some phase of your life will end or some process is going to end, and that purports to be a number of change for that reason.
2: This gives us a possible explanation for when 13 came by its reputation, but what is less clear is how it picked up a day of the week on its nefarious journey. We've established that the traitorous Friday night dinner guest theory doesn't hold up to scrutiny, but there is another very popular explanation that's also rooted in religion.
5: Yeah, the Knights Templar, the edict that led to the destruction of the Knights Templar, which was an order of knights dedicated to maintaining the kingdom of Jerusalem and essentially the Christian kingdoms in the Holy Land. So the edict that led to their destruction was actually passed on Friday, October 13th, 1307. People suggest that this Friday, October 13th, is the origin of the Friday the 13th. What tends to suggest that it's not true is that nobody ever mentions this as the origin of a belief in Friday the 13th until the 20th century. The second reason is that there really is no reason for almost anyone in the Middle Ages to know that that edict was drawn up on Friday, October the 13th, 1307. I mean, people would have known that the Knights Templar were destroyed. People would have known that trials occurred and all that, but the specific date on which this thing was written down, it was not known until historians started to look into this history. I think the Knights Templar is also attractive because the whole order of Knights Templar is already the subject of a wide variety of theories and beliefs, some of which are crazy conspiracy theories and some of which are other kinds of historical theories about the Holy Grail and all kinds of other things. So there's a lot of folklore about the Knights Templar already, just because people like that story.
10: The papacy declared these Priory Knights, these Knights Templar, of limitless power.
2: One person enamored with the story was, in fact, a professional storyteller, author Dan Brown. You might have heard of his book, The Da Vinci Code, and the movie it spawned.
10: The Templars were all but exterminated. The date was October 13th, 1307, the Friday.
11: Friday the 13th.
2: Given that Brown sold more than 80 million copies of his book, that it's been translated into 44 languages, and that the 2006 movie adaptation was the second highest grossing film that year, there's little doubt that the Da Vinci Code renewed interest in the Knights Templar. And that is exactly the kind of thing a superstition needs to survive.
0: One of the ways I think about this, imagine any meme or set of beliefs, like a conspiracy theory, as requiring a kind of energy to stay alive.
2: Author and sociology professor Barry Markofsky.
0: I think of them almost ecologically, like they are in competition with one another. And if they don't have energy fueling them, they die. And that's often the case when the environment is overcrowded with conspiracy theories. In the case of number 13, it doesn't really have competition in the same way. And it also has the benefit of people who latch onto a new product early on are called early adopters. Well, this is like that product that got in on the market early on that didn't have a lot of good competition. So it just keeps going. If September 11th didn't take the onus away from 13 and put it on 11, I don't think anything will.
2: Well, and I guess if Hollywood is still going to make money off of a franchise, it'll continue to perpetuate, I suppose.
0: And that's a great example of what I mean by infusing a belief with energy. If a new movie comes out, you know, Friday the 13th, part 19 or whatever, so that's adding fuel to the belief and it's keeping it alive. The fact that it's become institutionalized in some ways on our airplanes, seating charts, and our buildings also adds fuel to the belief.
2: But Dan Brown doesn't get all the credit or blame here. Folklorist Stephen Winnick says another book published at the turn of the century called Friday the 13th also gave steam to the superstition.
5: It was written by a person called Thomas W. Lawson, and it's about stock trading and speculation. But the thing that makes it unlikely, well, there's more than one thing to make it unlikely that that's the origin of the belief. One of them is that simply if you read the book, everybody in the book already believes that Friday the 13th is unlucky. The people involved have these superstitions because they feel like their whole career is based to a certain extent on luck. But it wouldn't really make sense to write a book in which all the characters had this belief about Friday the 13th that nobody in the real world really had, right? It would be a very hard thing to set up as a whole fantasy thing about stock traders. It's much more likely that the writer, who was himself a stock trader, had just observed this on the stock market and was writing about a realistic portrayal of stock traders.
2: The novel was huge when it came out, selling more than 60,000 copies in the first month. Following the release, stockbrokers around the world allegedly refused to trade on any Friday the 13th. Well, Lawson's book shows that 13 was considered unlucky in the United States just after the turn of the century. It even got a silent film adaptation in 1916. It doesn't shed light on how the myth jumped the pond from Europe to the New World. Folklorist Stephen Winnick discovered some clues about when that might have happened.
5: I start to find these references in French literature. The two earliest ones that I found are actually from 1834. And one is an article in the Revue de Paris in which someone says, "Ce sont toujours ces vendredis et ces nombres 13 qui portent malheur." It is always Fridays and the number 13 that bring bad luck. And then in a play called Les Finesses de Ribouille, also in 1834, a character says, "So I was born on a Friday, December 13th, 1813, from which comes all my misfortunes."
2: How widely read or known were those particular texts?
5: They were pretty well known, I think. I mean, you know, nowadays, any French literature from the early part of the 19th century that I'm looking for and find within a couple of days of research are pretty low-hanging fruit for people to digitize and all of that, because I didn't go deep into the stacks to find French literature. The next one that I found in the 1870s, I know was very well known because it was translated into English more than once. And that was a play called Lélia by Octave Gastineau. It's about a countess named Lélia, and she complains, "Oh, non, bien certainement, je ne resterai pas plus longtemps à ce bal maudit." So she says, "Oh no, I won't stay much longer at this cursed ball. Also, why is Valentine dancing on a Friday? A fasting day, and the 13th. Oh, these Parisian women, they respect nothing, not even superstitions." And in some of the translations, when she exclaims, it's Friday the 13th, she doesn't just leave it at that. She says, "Oh, it's Friday the 13th, that's so unlucky." And that suggests to me that an American audience wouldn't understand why she was suddenly mentioning the date, right? that they have to put into the text that Friday the 13th was unlucky, so people would understand what was going on in that scene. And that suggests that Friday the 13th was not a widely known belief in the 1870s yet.
0: In social psychology terms, it's called a legitimation process. Part of it has to do with communication. There has to be some mechanism, some network, some media through which this information flows.
2: Author Barry Markowski says it's not uncommon for superstitious ideas to gain currency through oral tradition, such as plays and jokes. He's even compared them to an early kind of meme, which makes sense since memes tend to be funny and also have been known to spread disinformation to the masses.
0: Oral traditions can be amplified tremendously by social media, by mass media.
5: One of the things that I found, which is quite funny, and I found this in several different newspapers, one of them was a joke, and I'll just read the whole thing because it's short. Champoireau, in despair, resolved to commit suicide. He is about to take his last plunge into the Seine when all at once he reflects, "Today, Friday the 13th? Never," said he, recoiling. "It might bring me bad luck."
0: Once it becomes established in, let's say, a communication medium, it can take on a life of its own. That's a kind of top-down version of legitimation.
5: This was not just in one newspaper, but it was reprinted in a bunch of different newspapers. So there were a fair number of Americans who would have read that and laughed at it. Now, at about the same time, you also get jokes about Friday the 13th, particularly in sports contexts. In the newspapers, they will say, and these aren't the real teams, but the Mets are playing the Giants today. It's Friday the 13th. No doubt that will be bad luck for one of the two teams. That's a joke, of course, because one of the two teams is going to lose. We know that because that's how sports work, right?
2: Right, so, yeah. Right. And that seems quintessentially American to be joking about baseball and sports.
5: Yes, true. Well, I'll say that a lot of the references to belief in Friday the 13th, just in general, are not people avowing that they believe that Friday the 13th is unlucky. It's them avowing that other people believe that and making fun of them for it. So there were, in the United States, several examples of clubs that were created just to mock superstitions. And they were typically called 13 clubs. And the best known was the 13 Club of New York, which first met on Friday, January 13th, 1882. And the whole idea of these clubs was to have formal dinner on a Friday the 13th and to have 13 people there to prove that nothing bad was going to happen on Friday the 13th. So it's immediately sort of poking fun at and challenging this superstitious belief in Friday the 13th.
1: Even if some of us don't completely buy into the superstition, clinicians took the fear of the number 13 seriously enough to give it a name, triskaidekaphobia. While there's no reliable estimate of how many people suffer from it, a 2007 Gallup poll found that 13% of Americans would have a level of discomfort with staying on a hotel's 13th floor. Among them, horror writer Stephen King. In a 1984 piece about his affliction in the New York Times, King even coined a name for his brethren. He called them Triskies. This is Ideas. I'm Nahla Ayed. This episode is part of our series, The Greatest Numbers of All Time. The fear of 13 is hardly a worldwide phenomenon. In many places, it's just a run-of-the-mill integer. And in some cultures, 13 is actually auspicious.
12: Judaism takes the number 13 and applies it in a very different way and understands it as something very positive. Numbers do suggest ideas, and 13 is a very powerful idea. We get 13.
1: Rabbi Heschel Greenberg is the founder of the Jewish Discovery Center in Buffalo, New York.
12: After the Jews worship the golden calf and God is extremely angry and Moses pleads with God, God forgives them. And God says to Moses that if you invoke these 13 attributes of mercy in prayer, this will help me to forgive you for your sins. So we have 13 attributes of mercy. Nothing can be more positive than that. But 13 is also used in so many other places. For example, the Talmud tells us that there are 13 methods of interpreting the Torah that were passed down from Mount Sinai. Maimonides formulates 13 principles of faith, 13 things that a Jew must believe in. We, of course, know that bar mitzvah is at the age of 13. Even bat mitzvah for a girl, which is at the age of 12, means that she is entering into her 13th year. If you take the most important word, perhaps, in Hebrew, other than God, of course, the word is echad, one. Hear, O Israel, the Lord is our God, the Lord is one. That's the most basic premise of Jewish theology, the belief in one God. If you take that word echad, and every letter in Hebrew is a number, it's 1 plus 8 plus 4, gives you 13. So 13 is a very positive number.
1: In indigenous cultures, the 13 moon teachings impart sacred lessons about following the lunar cycle to live in harmony with nature. And in popular culture, you couldn't find a patron saint with more clout than Taylor Swift, whose love of 13 is legendary.
13: I turned 13 on Friday the 13th. My first album went gold in 13 weeks. Also, thanks. My first song that ever went number one, It had a 13-second intro. And I didn't even do that on purpose. And every time I've ever won an award at an award show, I've either been seated in the 13th row, right, or row M, which is the 13th letter.
14: Wow.
13: And when I won the

0: Here's producer Donna Dingwall with another theory about our complicated relationship with the number 13 that is rooted less in the folklore we've been hearing about and more in our feelings.
1: You know the classic kids joke? Why was 6 afraid of 7? Because 7, 8, 9? When I was speaking to social scientist Barry Markowski, I found myself asking, why does 13 hate 12? And I think it's because 12 is kind of a stage hog. How does that kind of relationship between 12 and 13 maybe play into some of our feelings about number 13?
2: Number 12 happens to be a really popular and useful number. I like the mathematical aspects of 12. It's divisible by so many other numbers, 1, 2, 3, 4, 6, and 12 itself. 12 months of the year, well, there's no 13th. We start over again. 12 hours in the a.m. part of the day and 12 hours in the p.m. part of the day, there's no 13th hour. And that kind of sets up 13 in contrast to this really useful, friendly, familiar number. There's a number that is less familiar. And this research in psychology generally shows that things that are familiar, we're just more comfortable with them. By pointing this out, you know, by saying 13 is an unlucky number and making this declaration and having that catch on, it offers a kind of anxiety reduction tool. Feels like we have control over it if we can identify it and label it and kind of shove it aside when possible.
1: And it's a tool that he says can help to explain why our modern day conspiracy theories take hold.
2: We're prone to try to just get a handle on things any way that we can, because uncertainty is very uncomfortable. And if we can find ways that different, maybe seemingly unrelated events are actually tied in with each other, it feels good to have that kind of understanding, to see a pattern and to make sense of it. And we are definitely pattern-seeking animals. The problem is that we're pretty good at detecting real patterns, but we're also pretty good at detecting patterns that aren't really there. And to be able to learn to tell the difference, whether it's for something fairly trivial or for something very important, well, my argument is the more important it is to know what the truth is, the more careful you have to be about making those kinds of errors, about leaping to conclusions just because a story can be told that fits these different facts together and makes them seem like a coherent pattern.
1: Right. And you call this, or I guess it's called a felt sense of anomaly.
2: That really resonated with me because without being able to pin it down, we can be uneasy about something and make associations with whatever that context is. It could be a number. And if the context is right, these associations that we make can actually create emotions in us. They can create a sense of dread. So anything we can do to quell that uneasiness, we try to.
1: I have to admit, I couldn't help make my own association on hearing the words uneasy, dread, and emotion in relation to the number 13. And it had nothing to do with superstition.
3: Puberty usually begins at an earlier age in girls than in boys. Most girls enter puberty at about 12 or 13.
1: And what better words describe what it's like to sit in seventh grade health class as a very miscast gym teacher rolls a projector or a VCR into the room to show an ancient film reel that in hindsight would likely qualify as early body horror?
3: Hair begins to grow on the face, under the arms, and in the pubic area. Perspiration also increases. For some, the young body may start its growth by shooting up several inches in a few months. Sometimes one breast will mature more rapidly than the other. This occurs quite often, and is no...
1: And that doesn't even touch on the emotional upheaval.
4: What are you doing here, honey? You're not even old enough to know how bad life gets.
5: Obviously, Doctor, you've never been a 13-year-old girl.
1: That's a scene from the 2000 film The Virgin Suicides, in which a doctor is admonishing a girl who's been hospitalized after a suicide attempt. For decades, depictions of the transition into the teen years have been a Hollywood staple on screens big and small, in dramas and in comedy.
6: Tonight marks the last night of the Jewish holiday Hanukkah. Here to explain the story of Hanukkah is my podiatrist's son and recent bar mitzvah boy, Jacob.
1: This sketch, Jacob the Bar Mitzvah Boy from Saturday Night Live, perfectly captures the painful awkwardness of age 13.
7: When I first started studying the story of Hanukkah, I was worried it was going to be boring. But as I learned more about the powerful tale of the Maccabees, I realized that it's actually pretty neat. But don't tell my parents I said that.
1: Yet the character isn't one note. There's an endearing excitement and a hint of pride in Jacob when he shows off his newfound knowledge and public speaking chops.
7: The story of Hanukkah begins in 165 BCE, otherwise known as the year my bubby was born.
1: The sketch always left me, a parent and a non-Jew, feeling like my bland Anglo-Saxon heritage left my kids a bit rootless, with no cultural or communal support to see them into adulthood. And apparently, I'm not the only one.
8: So this happened when he was sort of nearing 13, maybe a couple of months before he was 13. I could definitely see a shift in Fred. You know, he was starting to push for more freedom, more independence. You know, he wanted to cycle off to faraway places on his own, or go to bed later, have more pocket money, go and watch soccer matches on his own, not have a babysitter. So there's definitely a change, I guess a fairly normal change at that age.
1: Claire Potter is a cookbook and parenting author who lives in the UK. When her son Fred was on the verge of turning 13, it dawned on her that he might benefit from a rite of passage ceremony. She owes that revelation to what the Brits call a boot sale and the DVD box set she bought out of the trunk of someone's car.
8: And it just so happened at that time, we also were watching the TV series Roots, you know, about the generations of African slaves, the 1970s series. And in the first episode, there's a scene where the boys, probably around 12 years old, are taken off for their rite of passage and their initiation ceremony, you know, like tests of strength and bravery. I think they had to hunt a pig, something like that. And then it culminated in a horrible circumcision scene. But with the bravery, the strength skills, I remember watching Fred's face, watching that program and sort of seeing his eyes light up. He was very engaged with that particular scene. So I kind of put those two things together, you know, the changes I was seeing in Fred and that program. I thought, huh, how about making a rite of passage for him, you know, a modern version.
1: Claire set to work DIYing a coming of age initiation, tailor-made for her high-spirited, outdoors-loving son, Fred Greenan.
9: I've always required quite a high level of stimulation, and it was hard to find that within the house. So, normally found that up a tree or even just having a kick about.
1: Claire wrote about what she called Fred's modern rite of passage in the Guardian newspaper. The column ran just over 13 years ago.
8: Well, I suppose it was a test, really. It's like, if you want this, you know, if you want more freedom and independence, let's test if you're ready for it. You know, have you got the maturity to do these things? Have you got the worldliness? And then at the same time, unless you do things like that, how can you develop the maturity and worldliness? He wasn't the kind of kid who would do sort of prolonged, sustained effort with anything. As he said, you know, stimulation seeking, quite kind of slapdash about stuff. I remember even like cleaning his teeth was like, you know, too much of a chore. And I put a photo of some rotting teeth in the bathroom just to kind of encourage him to clean his teeth, you know. So I knew it needed to really engage him if he was going to do these 13 challenges. They did have to kind of be presented in a fun way, you know, like a TV quiz show kind of feel to it. I tried to think of different areas of life, travel, physical challenges, cooking, household chores, performing, artistic. And I got 13 coloured envelopes. I remember that. and put one challenge in each envelope. And I gave Fred the first one, and he could only get the next envelope with the next challenge when he'd done the previous challenge.
9: You know, naturally, had they been presented to me as a, like, an enabler of the development of all of these skills, I probably wouldn't have been interested.
1: So Claire, because you wrote the list then, tell us about what you set up as the first challenge or first few challenges.
8: Yeah, so the very first challenge, what it said in the envelope was, get on a train on your own, get off at the 13th stop. When you get to wherever you get, go to a restaurant, order the 13th item on the menu and eat it. Then go shopping with £13.13 and buy yourself a whole outfit.
9: I remember it well because there was a big football match on the same day, which I'm hoping to watch. So I think there was maybe an element of mild inconvenience around the timing for me. I'd only ever been in one direction, which is towards London. And so this involved going in the other direction, which I remember being quite excited about. The 13th stop was a place called Hereford, which is the end of the line. It's right on the border between England and Wales.
8: I do remember, as you know, I thought this was a great idea for Fred to do this challenge, but I do remember him stepping on the train and me waving goodbye and thinking, oh my goodness, what am I doing? What have I done? Will I ever see him again? You know, I felt really scared, thinking that this may backfire on me, this fun idea.
9: The other element of things was that my parents had actually followed me without me knowing and showed up in Hereford slightly later. I can't remember whether that was a good thing or a bad thing in my mind at the time, but I imagine I was probably a little bit disappointed.
1: You were given £13.13, is that right, to buy yourself an outfit?
9: Yeah, it was obviously a pretty limited budget, so there was difficulty involved in that. I remember going into a store called Primark. Yeah, I think I came out with some chinos, a Superman top, and some white shoes.
1: I think your mum might have a different memory of what the shirt was. Can you describe it?
8: Yeah, like the white shoes and chinos, yes. The T-shirt said, I was amazing last night, ask your girlfriend.
1: Say that again.
8: I was amazing last night, ask your girlfriend. That's what the text was on the T-shirt. And I don't think...
9: You're right.
1: Is that ringing a bell, Fred?
9: Yeah, it was pink. It was, Yeah, that's unlocked a memory.
1: So what was the thought process there? Just curious.
8: I don't actually think you knew what it meant, Fred. At that age.
9: No, I probably wasn't aware of the thing. But it's funny, I don't know whether I would have picked that because I wanted to be directly provocative or whether...
8: Yeah.
9: It's probably what happened is because of the budget constraints and also what it said on the T-shirt, it was probably heavily reduced, which is why it ended up in the basket.
8: Fred was quite high after challenge one. You know, that one kind of played to his strengths and his desire to be free. So challenge number two was do 13 household tasks. There was everything from paying a bill, defrosting a freezer, ironing, cutting the grass, laundry, and putting up a shelf. I remember that. That was a big chore in itself. And I do remember when he opened that one, he just groaned.
1: Fred, rate of response here.
9: Yeah, sounds like me. I think I still groan when I have to do those things. I think things like paying a bill, you know, when you're not responsible for paying bills at that point in time, it probably did just feel like a very chorey chore. But I definitely would have extracted some enjoyment from the more practical tasks.
1: Well, I can say as the mother of a 20-year-old and a 17-year-old, 13 chores seems like wildly ambitious to me. I can maybe get one out of them, but
9: put them in an envelope and you'll have no issues.
8: Yeah.
1: Did you accomplish all of the things, or how do you both remember that?
9: Well, my recollection is yes.
8: And he did flag during the day. And I remember by the time he was putting up the shelf, he was swearing a lot. He was really not happy, but still determined to get it done.
1: That challenge was followed by something a bit more creative, but no less daunting.
8: So that was cook a 3-course meal from scratch, but using only recipes from the page 13s of our recipe books that we had in the house. So to give it that kind of constraint. and serve it to the whole family. Yeah, and I remember that went fairly well. I do remember I was in the living room and I could hear I could smell burning a little bit at one point, and I could hear him again swearing. But I sort of, and my urge was to go in and kind of rescue the situation and check my kitchen wasn't on fire. But I managed to hold back and just completely butt out of the whole thing.
9: I'm pretty confident I made jambalaya. That's my memory. My mum might be able to correct me.
8: Well, I thought that Fred made pork chow mein.
9: It was jambalaya.
8: Okay.
9: No, I mean it's open to interpretation, but the intention was jambalaya.
8: I was intended to be jambalaya. I do remember it was a bit sort of over sloppy that, but I remember the starter was chicken yakitori. And it was perfect. I do remember that. And I think the dessert was something chocolatey, and it was okay. I think the whole meal was kind of mediocre.
1: A meal served to your own family can afford to be a bit underwhelming, but the next task involved an audience.
9: Yeah, so I played piano since a fairly young age, which came from mainly my dad, who also plays the piano. And 12-bar blues is one of the first things that I learned. And so it was kind of one of the more evolved types of piano that I was playing. 13-bar blues was an adaptation of that, which, as you might expect, includes an extra bar at the end.
1: The challenge was not just learning the song, but playing it in front of strangers at a local venue.
9: I remember that being a real push. And definitely the most difficult thing that I had to do at any point. Of course, layered on top of that was doing it in front of what was a fairly large room of people.
8: I was worried he was practicing. At the same time, I didn't want to nag him to practice, because then that would kind of go against the whole ethos of giving him these challenges. So I just backed off again. But I was really nervous on the night. I really wasn't sure how well it was going to go, and he was very nervous as well.
9: Yeah, I remember the room. I think I was probably in a bit of a haze doing it. I did it as a duet with my dad, so there was a lot going on. I think I do have a recollection of making a mistake at some point, but fortunately being able to pull through.
8: But it went really well, and he got such applause and cheers from the audience.
9: I remember walking back off the stage, though, and that being a very good feeling.
8: As he says, the payoff was huge, and he was so high all the way home in the car. We all were, actually. I really enjoyed that challenge.
1: Some of the other challenges were a little less successful.
9: It was only in a couple of years prior that I came clean about this. So the 30, I needed to walk 13 miles from our home to Oxford, which is pretty much exactly 13 miles. I walked about 8, and then the sight of the approaching bus just looked too appealing. So I got on the bus and I went the final distance, and I think at the time planned to take that to my deathbed.
8: As he was about 23 when he told me, I'm like, I just found it very funny. I probably wouldn't have been very amused if I'd found out at the time. But yeah, I thought, well, that's quite Fred, actually. One that stands out for me is the challenge where Fred had to volunteer for a day. And I'd been looking for something very worthy, like helping in a homeless centre, something like that. When you're 13, it turns out you're not allowed to do things like that. Health and safety rules prevent that. There was a sort of farm near us, like a one that people could visit with their kids, and they were having a charity event. He was put in charge of the hooker duck stall.
1: Right, and this is the thing where kids come with a fishing pole and they try to, as you say, hook a duck, and then the way I've done it before, there's a number on the bottom and you get a prize.
8: That's right.
1: Or something like that.
8: Exactly. Yeah. That. Okay. Yeah.
1: Yeah. Travels across cultures, apparently.
8: Yes. At the end of the day, he'd raised something like £500. It was a really popular stall. And I was like, oh, you know, he's going to come away feeling how kind he's been, how helpful, how he's raised all that money for charity. But the thing that he said to me was, do you know what, Mum? all I had was like a paddling pool and some plastic ducks, and I made £500. You know, it's really easy to make money if you just got the right mindset.
9: Under the pretense of charity.
8: Yes, yes.
1: Today, Fred works in sales in London.
8: So that really stuck in my mind. I think I can still see that seed in Fred that, you know, has sort of developed as he's got older.
1: What do you feel like you took away from all of this, Fred?
9: Yeah, I was reflecting on this and it's hard to isolate. I mean, well, the feeling of accomplishment and also the framework around wanting that independence and getting it, I think, also played out for the years after that, this relationship between proving and then earning the more and more freedom was definitely, you know, something that I carried through in the short term. Longer term, I mean, now I'm incredibly independent. I think pretty pragmatic with how I like, you know, navigate life. I don't think I'd be mistaken to think some of that, you know, isn't attributed to this.
8: I think one of the main things about it was just marking that change from child to teenager, which we don't do in our culture. I think that was important, but, you know, rather than just letting Fred sort of slither into teenagedom, kind of going, do you know what? You are different now. Your brain works differently now. Let's kind of recognize that and acknowledge that and mark it and make a fun shared memory while we're doing that.
1: It also provided an alternative and a more generous narrative to the ones normally attached to turning 13.
8: I think teenagers are so often thought of as bad or trouble. You know, even when you have a newborn and it's screaming, people will say to you, oh, wait till they're a teenager. It's going to be a lot worse then. You know, they get a bad press. So I feel like we did something positive with Fred becoming a teenager, and that made me more comfortable with him doing those things, more comfortable more quickly than I would have done otherwise. But by doing the 13 challenges, I was forced to let go.
1: Claire, when you think about kind of Fred's trajectory before and after this challenge, what do you, how do you see it?
8: He's extremely confident. I do feel like those challenges helped kind of activate that confidence. And also Fred said to me even quite recently that he the mantra that he lives by is feel the fear and do it anyway. And I feel like that kind of started with the 13 challenges. You know, these things might be scary, but I can do them and I've done them and I feel great now. So that would be my take on it.
1: Whether you're facing the onset of puberty in adulthood or a mysterious misplaced fear about a number, Fred's advice to tackle it head on seems like a good plan. But if that isn't working, maybe a song will help.
10: So I'm going to take a drink of my drink here and then I'm going to sing this song for you if you want me to.
1: Sure. This is folklorist Stephen Winnick with a French-Canadian folk song that suggests common sense is the best defense when it comes to the number 13.
10: It's to the belief that 13 people at dinner is a bad idea. And indeed, it is just the kind of example that I was pointing out where it actually says, that's just a superstition. So the song is called Les plaisirs de la table. The pleasures of the table.

0: liberté, que l'on passe bien sa vie. 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
1: This program was produced by Donna Dingwa. 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Technical production, Emily Chiarvesio and Hannah Barker. Our web producer is Lisa Ayuso. Senior producer, Nicola Lukšić. Greg Kelly is the executive producer of Ideas. And I'm Nala Ayed. Si

0: liberté, que l'on passe bien sa vie.
1: Bravo!
0: So see if you can do anything with that.
1: That was wonderful. Thank you. I feel like I've been serenaded. All right.
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10: There's a good chance that some of your favorite albums of the last 10 years were made by the same person, like Taylor Swift, Lana Del Rey, Lorde. Jack Antonoff has produced them all. He's one of the most sought-after producers in music right now, and he'll be here to talk about being in the room when something legendary gets made.
11: From CBC News, The World This Hour, I'm Neil Herland. We are learning more details about the police officer and the civilian who died during a shooting in Montreal Monday. The shooter also died during the attack and left behind a manifesto targeting women. Gloria Enriquez reports.
12: A single blue rose lays on the Montreal police insignia on the floor of its headquarters. Quebec's premier and Montreal's mayor, along with other officials, placed it there in memory of Mohamed Lamine Benradouan. Flags are now flying at half-mast in honor of the 34-year-old police officer. Montreal's police chief, Fadi Daguerre, says he is the first member of the force to die on duty in 24 years.
13: It's a very, very sad day. It's a nightmare. But we have to be solid. We have to be solid for our lady police officer who survived.
12: He says that officer is now in stable condition. A witness saw a gun sticking out a window, then heard shots. A civilian, Michael Mizrahi, was also killed in the shooting. Rabbi Saul Emmanuel, the executive director of the Jewish Community Council of Montreal, calls it a tragedy.
14: A very warm individual, a kind individual, somebody very involved in the community.
12: Gloria Enriquez, CBC News, Montreal.
11: The federal government is weighing a new route for a proposed high-speed rail network linking Toronto to Quebec City. It would include a stop in Kingston, hoping to connect these trains to the existing Via Rail station. Rafi Bujikanian has reaction.
15: I'm a Queens grad, and yes, I would have loved a high-speed option back then.
16: Transport Minister Stephen McKinnon on the government's goal in connecting Kingston to a proposed

0: Government says it wants the route to have the smallest possible impact on landowners, but some expropriation may be necessary. Rafi Bujikanyam, CBC News, Ottawa.
1: Well, Canadians don't need the Consumer Price Index to tell them the cost of just about everything continues to climb faster than wages. But the latest numbers confirm just how much inflation is squeezing people. Anise Haydari reports.
2: Please begin scanning.
3: The prices Canadians pay are going up faster again. The inflation rate year over year was up in May, 3.2%. Food, especially fruits and vegetables, was a big driver.
2: $5.99.
3: And these shoppers in Winnipeg are noticing.
4: Very unhappy. I can't do anything about it.
5: Prices have gone up and things are not as fresh as they used to be.
3: In particular, the price of tomatoes saw a big jump in May, up more than 45% compared to the year before. Bad weather and fewer crops planted in Mexico over tariff threats are a part of what drove up costs. But overall, vegetables are up 9%.
6: We're starting to see the impact of transportation costs.
3: Mike Von Masso is a food economist at the University of Guelph. While there are many reasons these prices are jumping, the cost to get fresh food to Canadians is always a factor. Anise Haydari, CBC News, Calgary.
7: I will resign as leader of the Labour Party. I have spoken to His Majesty the King this morning to inform him of my decision.
1: British Prime Minister Keir Starmer is resigning. He made the announcement outside 10 Downing Street on Monday morning. His chief rival, Andy Burnham, won a crucial parliamentary by-election on Friday. That clears the way for a direct leadership challenge. Starmer's polling numbers were falling. And that is your World This Hour. For CBC News, I'm Neil Herland.
8: And now the BC forecast on the north coast. A mix of sun and cloud Tuesday with a high of 17. Highs close to 30 with some sunshine and a chance of showers in the Peace. In the central interior, including Prince George, a mix of sun and cloud with a high of 26. Highs up to 30 with lots of sunshine in the Kootenays. In the southern interior, including Kelowna, a mix of sun and cloud with a high of 30 as well. And for Metro Vancouver, Greater Victoria, and the Fraser Valley, some sun and cloud Tuesday with highs up to 31 inland.
9: Tom Power, welcome to Q. When the Canadian violinist Lara St. John went public about her own sexual abuse at the hands of a teacher at a renowned classical music conservatory, she heard from other students at other conservatories that had experienced the same thing. And not dozens, she heard from hundreds of people. She's now telling some of those stories as well as her own in a powerful new documentary called Dear Lara. So Lara St. John will be here to tell you what she's learned, why this abuse happens so often in classical music spaces, and what she thinks institutions should do to stop it from ever happening again. That's coming up. Plus, music from a great artist from Toronto called The Honest Guy, along with a convincing argument to listen to music that you think might not be for you. All of that coming up on Q.

Lara St. John's new documentary starts with a simple line. People think the world of classical music is so beautiful and so lovely. But after 90 minutes, you become exposed to a side of classical music that's much darker. Lara is an Order of Canada inducted violinist. She's released many acclaimed albums, set up her own record label. Music has always been a part of her life. She started playing violin when she was just 2 years old. When she was four, she'd played her first concerto with a full orchestra. And when she was in her early teens, she was accepted into the prestigious Curtis Institute of Music in Philadelphia on a full scholarship. I mean, her musical future was looking bright. But at Curtis, all that future she had dreamt of, it was horrifically upended. Lara was raped and sexually assaulted by her 78-year-old instructor. And when she came forward to the school after multiple instances of abuse, she was ignored, derided, and mocked. So you might remember we spoke to Lara a year or so ago on this show. She told us her story. It was really powerful, and I recommend you listen back to it. But when Lara went public about her rape and abuse, she soon realized she wasn't alone. And now she's sharing other stories and shedding light on sexual abuse in classical music through her new documentary called Dear Lara. So Dear Lara had its Canadian debut in Toronto a couple of months ago. Earlier this month, the film played out west in Vancouver. You are going to be able to see it no matter where you are in Canada. Lara's going to give you the details in just a minute.

0: But I caught up with Lara St. John in the Q studio just after that screening to talk about Dear Lara. Here's our conversation. Hi, how are you?
1: Good. Thank you very much.
0: Nice to have you. I mentioned Vancouver and I mentioned Toronto, and this is always exciting as someone who did not grow up in Toronto or Vancouver. This is going to be available for all Canadians to watch, right?
1: It will, yes, from the 23rd of June all the way up to Canada Day.
0: How can Canadians watch it?
1: It's going to be on Kinema, which is like cinema with a K, and you could just Google Dear Lara on that or dearlara.film, and it's going to be pay what you can. Part of the proceeds from it will go to the Gatehouse, which is a GTA-based nonprofit for survivors of child abuse and prevention.
0: So let's talk a little bit about the story you tell in this documentary. So the last time you were here, you did mention the documentary at the end of our conversation.
1: Yes.
0: For those who didn't hear that interview, could you set the film up for us? Like, what happened after you went public around your own sexual assault and rape? You heard from folks, right?
1: Yeah, it was in 2019, and there was a huge article in the Philadelphia Inquirer. And originally I had thought, well, you know, I needed to tell my story and get make change happen in Philadelphia at least. And I heard from so many people, I realized I just cannot walk away from this. So already in October, November of 2019, I was setting out various places with just a little bit of camera gear and my own little self, interviewing people who had gotten in touch with me, whose stories were, you know, heart-wrenching and terrible, but they were willing, they also needed to tell their stories to me.
0: Why did you want to make it into a film as opposed to something else?
1: Because film is the only medium where you can really do a 1, 2, 3, 4, 5 punch all at once. I'm not a boxer, so I don't think I said that right. But if an article is there for a day and then people sort of forget about it, a little podcast sort of goes into that. But a film, you can put all of these stories into what we have done, which is 93 minutes of incredible stories of people who spoke to me and they reached out to me. I didn't reach out to them. So it's a whole different kind of mannerism that they have because they're talking to somebody who knows the story from the inside out because they reached out to me because they know my story because I became public. So
0: how many people do you think reached out to you afterwards?
1: I'm estimating the very high hundreds, if not over 1,000 at this point. And it happens to this day, like, there's at least 2-3 people a week reach out through various mediums.
0: Can you talk a little bit about the power imbalance and also like the, I don't know if the word is closeness, but the power imbalance and maybe I will use the word closeness between a student at one of these institutions and conservatories and these teachers that can lead to this kind of abuse?
1: There aren't very many professions where you have basically children. Like, I started when I was 2.5, of all things. And these, usually men, given these inordinate amounts of power over these children and women. And, you know, you see it a little bit like in Catholic Church and Boy Scouts and things like that.
0: Gymnastics,
1: yeah, exactly. Where you have children and gurus, I guess you could call them. Mm-hmm. And a lot of people in classical music have taken advantage of that. A lot of men have taken advantage of these positions of power and under extreme duress, forced abuse upon students. And we're only just finding out just how huge it is now. And it's a global problem in our profession.
0: And it's not just teachers and students. It's also folks like conductors and orchestra leaders.
1: Conductors, concert masters. Yeah, anybody in positions of power who can kind of lord it over the women they want or the children they want. And sometimes boys and men, obviously, as well.
0: There's a financial aspect of this as well. I mean, student victims are often on full scholarships. There are visa issues. They're often in a different country, very far away from their family.
1: Exactly.
0: This is just a very unique opportunity to play with a prestigious orchestra, to study at a very prestigious school. Can you talk about how the exclusivity and prestige of these institutions also leads into situations where this abuse can happen?
1: Well, I can certainly talk about my own experience, which was at the Curtis Institute. It was under full scholarship. And for somebody like me from a family such as mine, a sort of, I think we'd call it a sort of lower income Canadian family, there would be no way to go to a college like that, especially in the States, without full scholarship. And my brother was also there under full scholarship. And what happened to me was I was forced to take this abuse because of the threat of kicking out not only me, but also my brother. And just that idea was so horrible to me that I had to submit. And this happens a lot. I mean, I find that a lot of these abusers, they know that vulnerability and they act upon it. And so in a way, these schools are just kind of giving them that power.
0: I'm Tom Power. You're listening to Q, and you're listening to my conversation with the Canadian award-winning violinist Lara St. John. She has a new documentary about sexual abuse in the classical music world. It's called Dear Lara. So earlier this year, the Toronto Star published a controversial first-person account by Luciana Lookman, a music school owner in Toronto. She's made allegations of sexual abuse against the late Boris Berlin, an instructor who taught Luciana when she was a teenage student at the Royal Conservatory of Music. And she claims she brought those claims to the administration. A few weeks after the article, the Royal Conservatory released a statement saying, quote, "The Royal Conservatory of Music has been deeply shaken by the recent allegations that Boris Berlin sexually abused Luciana Lookman in the 1980s. We have also been made aware that others may be stepping forward to share similar accounts. These accounts are devastating. They have caused pain, anger, and grief across our community. We hear the voices of students, parents, alumni, faculty, staff, donors, and community members calling on the RCM to respond with seriousness, transparency, and care. We want to say clearly we are listening and we are taking this matter seriously. The RCM have also since announced that they would undertake an independent third-party investigation into the allegations." Luciana was one of the people who reached out to Lara St. John to share her story. And it features in this documentary. Now, I should say the CBC has not done its own investigation into the story and cannot independently corroborate the testimonies. But I asked Lara about Luciana and what she says in the film.
1: So Luciana Lookman was at the Royal Conservatory back in the 80s. And she was abused by her piano teacher, Boris Berlin. And it was done, again, under threat of, you know, you had to stay in good standing or else you would lose your visa. And very recently, she's come out very publicly. We did it at exactly the same time we had world premiere. The Toronto Star brought out the article in her own words about what happened to her. And there's been all sorts of actual impact from that. Their most famous ever piano teacher just resigned a couple of months ago and also wrote a big thing in the Toronto Star about why he resigned, because they were just silent. They weren't doing anything. They weren't getting a external, transparent investigation. We started a petition. We've had 5,000 people sign it.
0: The Royal Conservatory, after what happened to Luciana went public, they announced last month that they are doing an external, independent investigation. I want to go back to something you said just then about Luciana, and in your case as well. They do go to the administration after this abuse occurs. What are they often met with? Either your own story or the stories that have you, are you noticing that the stories that are your stories are similar to the stories of everybody else when the first complaints happen?
1: There are so many like mine and Luciana, which are basically mirrors of each other. The same thing happened to me. I went to Dean Fitzpatrick. He actually scoffed at me and laughed. And, you know, when I had two witnesses there and when one of them said, well, we're going to go to the police, then he really did guffaw and say, well, who do you think they'll believe? Some kid or somebody who's been here for decades? And I knew he was right, so there wasn't much I could do.
0: Is that what you have found sort of across the board when you've been looking into these
1: cases? Yes, even more recently, in fact. And, you know, that really just makes the child feel completely betrayed by the people who are supposed to protect the children. And, you know, independent of my film, but I think a little bit hopefully inspired by it, there's all sorts of things that I know about now in the background going on. A lot of them in Canada, actually, in Manitoba, in the Maritimes, in BC. And hopefully all of these things will come in to the public soon. I mean, the only way to make change is to shine this very uncomfortable light upon these people and have the public realize that this is wrong. This can't continue.
0: Are you saying that there is, like, you do feel like there are strides being made within the classical music community in terms of progress, in terms of preventing abuse?
1: Well, I think there's been some real world impact. I mean, just us alone here in, you know, it was Jonathan Biss resigning, Luciana telling her own story in the paper, us starting this petition, trying to get people to sign it. It's definitely created knowledge. And I think people are horrified, and I think they have a right to be horrified, and they certainly have a right to demand an investigation, a thorough, independent, transparent investigation.
0: Can you talk a little bit about the impact of, I mean, one of the things that comes up, I think, in your own story, but in a number of other stories in the documentary, is the isolation and shame these young people feel after reporting this abuse. Where does that shame come from?
1: Well, especially when you get that kind of reaction like I did from my dean, and it just, it makes you feel like it's completely your fault. Like there's some way that you could have like avoided this, or this, how did this happen? Like, oh, it must be my fault. And it's, I don't think I've ever spoken to a victim or a survivor who doesn't have a little bit of that self-blame and that shame. And it's so hard, even for myself now, after all this and, you know, years of therapy and knowledge and talking to people, I still have trouble telling myself, you know, it was not my fault.
0: Really?
1: Yeah. Yeah. And I think we all kind of have that, like every once in a while, you know, the little devil on this shoulder will come and say, well, you know, he probably wouldn't have kicked you out. You should have known that. You know, I mean, like just, it's crazy. And now we have the public also is pretty bad about victim blaming. You know, there's always this, oh, well, what were you wearing? Or
0: yeah,
1: how much did you drink? I mean, in my case, obviously, that's not a question, but people get blamed and shamed all the time. And that's why there aren't more people coming out. So every time there's a success, I guess, story, meaning that we do manage to shine the light, somebody like me, like Luciana, all of the people in my film, I think it really inspires others to say, hey, look, they're making change. Things are having an impact, finally, at last. So maybe it's time for me to come forward.
0: Were you able through the documentary to get some kind of answer as to, in no way would ever be a justification, but like why this happens so much, particularly in the classical music world?
1: Again, I think it's that situation that it's a lot of men that are looked up to ridiculously. I mean, okay, so great, you're good at playing a wardrobe with strings on it, or, you know, you can wave a stick nicely. I don't know why these men are given so much power. They're treated like gods, and these children are basically kind of served up to them almost like sacrificial lambs. And that also has to change. You know, parents have to be a lot more careful. Just because this guy is very famous, they shouldn't be allowing their 12-year-old to go have an hour with him alone every week. The culture has to change. You know, talk is cheap, but the entire culture has to be dismantled and rebuilt, I think.
0: Why that culture of silence? Why is there this culture of silence around these people?
1: But the profession is very, very small. So if you're, say, somebody who's 19 and you really want to talk about what happened to you when you were 14 or even last week with your major teacher, you will get blacklisted. That teacher has the power to make sure that you don't get jobs, that you basically will have to leave the profession. And in a lot of cases, this profession is one that ever since infancy almost, we have been giving our entire lives over to. You know, so the idea that like, well, if I talk about this, I'm going to lose, first of all, what I love, and I'm going to lose being able to do what I love, so I have to stay silent. That's the idea. And if you noticed in my film, basically all the women who are using their own names in the film and their own faces, we're all kind of 40s and 50s. Like at this point, you can't hurt us anymore. And that's another thing I want to change. I want this whole culture to change so that a 19-year-old can say, hey, this happened to me. This shouldn't be happening, without it ruining what she loves and her career.
0: But why are the institutions so silent?
1: Well, it's chercher l'argent, you know, look for the money.
0: Yeah, at one point, there's a journalist who says the problem is the economic model tied to these institutions. What does
1: exactly.
0: that mean?
1: Exactly. So the famous people are the ones who bring in the students. And a lot of the times,
0: people want to go to these universities and these institutions and to study with these famous people.
1: With these famous people, yeah. So it's these famous people bringing in the money for the institutions. And it's much easier to shove the child or the woman to the curb than it is to actually have any kind of justice for the school. So it's both, it's easier to get rid of the victim, and it makes a lot more financial sense.
0: I'm Tom Power. You're listening to Q, and you're listening to my conversation with the Canadian violinist Lara St. John. We're talking about her new documentary, Dear Lara, all about sexual abuse in the classical music world. In the documentary, Lara is very critical of a lot of classical music institutions, but she does highlight one school that has made real changes to protect students, changes that seem to be working really well. This is the Amsterdam Conservatory in the Netherlands. So I wanted to know what they had done and what it was that was working so well. Here's what Lara had to say.
1: They've actually become a real sort of beacon of hope, in my opinion. Oka Westdorp, who's now the principal there, has just done absolutely everything he possibly can to make it the safest environment possible.
0: What does that look like?
1: Well, it looks like, first of all, the building itself is completely transparent. Everything is made of glass. There are no locks on any doors. You can see into every room. And there's just no way for anything weird to happen there. And it's been since 2007, teachers are not allowed to teach at home, which is, I think, a very good rule. And they do huge background checks. Every time he hears anything, even a rumor, he goes to check it out and do something about it. I believe in the few years he's been there, he's already fired or had five people resign because of abuse and misconduct. And, you know, it's really not that hard to do this kind of thing. And he also has instigated team teaching, which means that that one person doesn't have ultimate power over any student. So it's like two teachers, or maybe even sometimes three. That way, he says, well, the students can get the advantage of, you know, two different points of view, and it diminishes the power of a professor over the student, which is a good thing. And yeah, it's just, I don't know. These schools are just, they're so, like, their heels are stuck in to this mud, and they just kind of will not be pushed along for some reason. I mean, how hard is it to put in some windows?
0: Can I tell you what? I've just known you for a while now. You've been on the show a bunch of times. I was sort of struck by, throughout the documentary, which people may not understand until they see it, and I hope they do, you're telling all these stories, but you're also on the road playing. You're also on the road playing violin with orchestras. How was that for you to be simultaneously doing these investigations into sort of classical music institutions while also just touring and being part of classical music institutions? Did you feel people were like, oh, here she comes? Did you feel any isolation? I mean, just anything you want to say. How was that for you?
1: It was interesting. I actually, through playing, a lot of people came up to me afterwards thanking me. And I actually met a lot of other survivors that way.
0: Through playing?
1: Through playing, yeah. People in the violin section, cello section would come up, you know, can I get your email? And then I'd start talking to them. And that's actually how it happened with the situation right now in Seattle with the Seattle Youth Symphony. We started a petition out there, and it's gotten to a couple of thousand. They've said they're going to do an investigation. And that was Nina Powers, who came up to me and said, you know, this happened to me too. And I had a ride and I had to go, and I quickly wrote down my email. And for 8 months, we corresponded back and forth, and she finally became public with her own name. And it's doing something, you know, it's having a real world impact, which is absolutely what I want to see.
0: How was the experience of making this film on you, Lara?
1: It took a toll.
0: I wondered, yeah.
1: Yeah, it's taken a toll, but it's been definitely worth it. You know, I mean, I feel almost like I don't myself have children, but I almost feel like this is kind of a child of mine that is now going out into the world. And I think this is what I want the rest of my life to be, is about advocacy and about change making. And it has so much more meaning than, yeah, I can go to this place and play another Tchaikovsky concerto, but why? You know, when I can be there with my film and talking to HR and talking to the students and creating real change in our little world that maybe hopefully will snowball.
0: When you say it makes it worth it, what makes it worth it for you?
1: Well, just seeing things like how many people immediately got behind Luciana and the petition
0: in Toronto,
1: Stuff like that. I think that actually we're having, just us, the survivors, the journalists, the whistleblowers, are having way more success moving things along than any of the institutions or the government. So, like, let's keep going. Let's get more people behind us. Let's really make this into a movement. You know, trying to stay silent and cover everything up and redact it all, that's not going to work in the end. People need to understand that. The institutions need to understand that.
0: That is not going to work in the end.
1: The end, yeah.

0: I'm Tom Power. You're listening to Q. You're in the middle of my conversation with Lara St. John, the Juno-winning violinist, and you've been hearing us talk about her new documentary, Dear Lara, about many cases of sexual abuse in the classical music world. It's a film Lara made after she went public back in 2019 about her own abuse at the Curtis Institute of Music in Philadelphia. She heard from so many other survivors at that time, and she wanted to share their stories. And it's a powerful film with a lot of truly heart-wrenching stories of abuse. So if you're listening to this and you have kids, this next part is worth hearing, because I was interested to know what advice Lara had for people thinking of sending their children to music schools, to conservatories. That's where our conversation picks up. You mentioned this earlier, and I kind of want to leave on talking directly to listeners who, and you mentioned something earlier. You said, like, I think parents need to think a little bit about this. I'm thinking about parents who might be listening to this, who have kids in music lessons, who might even have kids in who are gifted, who might find themselves thinking about going to some of these institutions. Anything you want to say to them?
1: It's kind of almost like, why would you send your child to an institution that didn't have a fire code? It's almost a little bit like that. If they don't have these precautions in place, if they haven't looked back into the terrible things that once happened and kind of cleaned that out, then why would you want your child going there? You know, if there's not absolute safety guaranteed for your child. That's the way I would think, anyway.
0: How about to the average classical music fan and supporter, you know, someone who's going to the symphony, someone who's, you mentioned that at one point in the documentary, you say, like, we need more allies.
1: Yes.
0: What's the way for fans and consumers and folks involved in classical music listening to this? Not even involved, just
1: right.
0: People going, purchasing.
1: People who like it, yeah.
0: To be better allies in this moment.
1: Well, and especially other musicians also, those who have not been hurt should not stay silent. You know, they should also get behind us, in my opinion. And they themselves should want change, not just for their progeny, but also, you know, the last thing I want happening is for any of this to ever happen to another 14 or 15-year-old girl. Masha, Zenaba, Catherine, all the women in my film, that's why we did it, is prevention, really. To just never have this happen again. That's the only way to not be hurt, is to never have had it happened. Like I said in the film, it's for some of us, it's been a death sentence. And for the rest of us, it's a life sentence, because we have to carry this around for the rest of our lives. It's kind of a type of a soul murder. It's very, very difficult.
0: A soul murder.
1: Yeah. And it's very difficult to carry this around your whole life. And it has to stop, and it has to stop from the beginning.
0: You play a piece of music throughout the documentary, and I wondered about it as soon as I heard it, and you sort of explain it a little bit at the end. It's by Schubert, is that right?
1: Yeah, Schubert wrote a song called Death and the Maiden, based on a poem, an ancient German poem. Yeah, the poem is Death saying, like, oh, here, come, it's not going to hurt. And the maiden's like, no, I'm too young. And Death is like, oh, no, it's going to be okay. And yeah, to me, it always sounded like somebody kind of like using candy to invite children into a van. And I personally think the maiden is too young. And yeah, so it was poignant in a way to me because of how Schubert said it. It's incredible how he set both the song and the quartet. And
0: why did you want that to be the piece throughout the film and to end the film on?
1: Well, it kind of feels like that, you know, these old men so near death, I don't know, killing us in a way, or killing a part of us. And it spoke to me somehow. I know that's kind of trite phrase, but it felt very, very, very part of this film. And it's, you know, it's a trope which seems to have survived into today, of these men bringing death to young women.
0: It's such a powerful film. I know that's even such an overused expression. It's such an angering film.
1: Good.
0: In a lot of ways.
1: Good.
0: And it really has the potential and is already starting to do a lot of good. Congratulations on it.
1: Thank you.
0: Lara, I'm sorry you had to make it.
1: Me too. I had an apartment at one point. Now I have a documentary.
0: Well, I want to make sure we say one more time just in case people are joining us, given that all Canadians can see it.
1: Yes.
0: Would you mind telling us again how?
1: Yes. It's a very special situation just in Canada alone. We've geolocked it, and it's going to be on the Kinema platform, which is cinema with a K. And you can also read about it on dearlara.film and find the link there. And it's pay what you wish. And we're doing this in conjunction, a portion of the payment will go to the Gatehouse, which is a GTA-based nonprofit for victims of child sexual abuse.
0: I really hope this film is seen all over the world.
1: Thank you so much.

That was Lara St. John performing a solo version of the theme from her documentary, Dear Lara. It's a film looking at sexual abuse in the classical music world. Lara wrote and directed the film and also composed the soundtrack. As Lara mentioned, Canadians can find that film at kinema.com. That's like cinema with a K. You have to just pay what you can. It'll be up on the site until Canada Day, July 1st. You can also find a link to it on our webpage. Just go to cbc.ca/Q. Last week, we asked the Royal Conservatory of Music if they wish to provide any additional comment for this story. Yesterday, they put out a statement from Alexander Brose, the president and CEO of the RCM, about the investigation. It says, quote, Catherine Monpetit of Rubin & Co. LLP has been retained to lead an independent investigation into allegations of historical sexual abuse at the Toronto campus of the Royal Conservatory of Music. She begins her work this week. Ms. Monpetit's investigation is fully arm's length from the institution. She has the latitude to follow what she finds wherever it leads. The people whose lives have been affected deserve an investigation that is independent, complete, and credible. The statement includes an email address. Should anyone wish to contact Ms. Monpetit with information relevant to her investigation, that address is rcm@rubinandco.ca.

from her brilliant debut self-titled record, now celebrating 20 years with a reissue. That is Martha Wainwright and the song Factory on Q.

I'm Tom Power. You're listening to Q. Yesterday on the show, you might have heard my conversation with the musician and producer Jack Antonoff. I mean, this is the guy who works with people like Taylor Swift and Lana Del Rey to make some of the biggest songs in the world. And there's one thing you wrote me a lot about, which is this moment that I told him I had avoided listening to Sabrina Carpenter's music, not because I'm a snob or anything like that, but just because I figured it wasn't really my thing. And then my wife called me after that song, Please, Please, Please, came out and said, it's great and it reminds me of that music you like. It was fun to talk about that with Jack. It's available on the podcast and on YouTube. I think the reason that resonated with you is because it's kind of common. You might resist watching a movie or listening to a song because you figure it's not for you. That's what happened for The Honest Guy, who's this great artist from Toronto. Meaning at first, The Honest Guy was not a fan of the neo-soul legend D'Angelo, but then he listened a little more and fell in love. And now he calls D'Angelo a major influence. And you can really hear it. Just take a listen to this.

0: That's a little bit of the Honest Guys song, Shantae's Groove. Today, the Honest Guys, one of the most exciting artists coming up in Canada right now. He's already got one Juno Award. His new record comes out in July. So he came by the Q Studio to talk with guest host Garvia Bailey to talk about this song called Sugar Water, which started out as a dedication to D'Angelo and then took on something even more meaningful. He'll get into that. But first, here he is explaining to Garvia how D'Angelo expanded his palette within R&B.
1: Yeah, when I was growing up, I loved sweet-sounding R&B music, and I like to think music is sweet or savory.
2: Yeah.
1: I would lean more to the sweeter side. I like pop music. I like easy melodies, and D'Angelo always seemed a little too complicated for me.
2: A little heady, right?
1: Yeah.
2: Yeah.
1: And especially even the further things went along, you know, in Voodoo, I didn't really get it. And I never drank wine either, so I thought wine was bitter. So as I started drinking wine, I started understanding D'Angelo. It's like that, you know, you sometimes when you drink wine, you just want to let it sit on your tongue for a little bit, you know? And yeah.
2: What an interesting way of putting that.
1: Yeah.
2: Yeah, that is really, really interesting. So you get into D'Angelo.
1: Yeah.
2: You get into the complexities of the music. Is that what you were drawn to?
1: Yeah, the complexity of it and almost the freedom in it.

0: I watched an interview where he said he hated the word neo soul. Mm-hmm. But that's the only way I can describe the genre with music, soul child, indie airy. Yeah. The more I started to fall in love with writing music, the more that I was like, this is genius stuff, you know?
1: Right,
0: it's
1: right.
0: Almost like it's on purpose, not sweet.
1: Yes,
0: yeah.
1: Yes.
0: So, yeah, I really fell for that kind of music. And yeah, D'Angelo was just the shining light there. And the more I listened, it was like the songs had so much layer. Mm. The more I would listen, I would discover another part of it that I was like, oh, wow, this is genius. Mm. Yeah.
1: Love it. So this song came together in London, England.
0: Yeah, in London, England.
1: And it was a day after D'Angelo died,
0: yeah.
1: Right? So can you bring me back to the energy in the studio that day? What was going on?
0: Yeah, it was. So I went to London just out of the blue because I love a lot of the British music. So I was like, you know, I want to go to London. So I told my management, I'm going to London. Let's try to book as much sessions. And when I went to London, I wasn't prepared for the weather because it's not as cold as it is in Canada, but it's just gloomy all the time. And for the first 2 weeks, I was being anxious, you know, because I was in London, a new city, and I'm like, oh, wow, like, you know, it's dark. I got an apartment in, like, the wrong part of town.
1: Oh, boy.
0: So it took me, like, an hour and a half to get everywhere. So I wasn't getting any sessions either. And the first session I got was with this guy named Ben. Mm-hmm. And I looked at what he looked like, and I was like, ah, this might just be a mess. Oh. And then I went to the session, and we were just both talking about D'Angelo, and it was raining, it was gloomy that day, and we're like, you know what, let's just try to make something dedicated to D'Angelo, and we'll just try to have fun. Mm-hmm. And if it doesn't work out, then it doesn't work out, but we'll just do it without any stress. And something just came over me in terms of writing the music. He started playing the chords, and it was just one of the quickest songs I've written, and it just felt really good. It was like going into like a room and then being transformed. Like I walked into the session being a little bit depressed.
1: Yeah.
0: And then I came out with so much joy. And then I came out and the sun was shining. It was like,
1: wow.
0: Yeah, it was great. It was, I wish I could bottle up that day.
1: Yeah.
0: Yeah. Cause then it's just like about life, you know, sometimes in life you don't feel great and then you just do the work. Mm-hmm. Or you don't feel like going to the gym. You go to the gym and then you feel good. You know,
1: yeah.
0: That was one of those days. And, I felt like we just kind of nailed it. Mm-hmm. In terms of dedicating it to D'Angelo. There's a part of the song that just goes into a different world. And it kind of reminded me what I did love about D'Angelo, what I loved about that kind of music. It's that it's not just structured in the way that you're supposed to listen to it. It's made because you could feel the creativity

0: vocal coach and arranger. His name is Navon, a frequent collaborator of yours.
1: Yeah.
0: And one of the writers of Sugar Water.
1: Yeah, yeah.
0: For those who don't know, he was a very important figure in Toronto's R&B and soul community. Helped shape the sound of lots of artists, including Daniel Caesar and Savannah Rae, so many others. And he passed away unexpectedly just a couple weeks before the song was released. And I am so sorry for that loss.
1: Yeah.
0: I understand how, you know, a creative friend passing away. Yeah. It's very hard. When you think about the impact he's had on your life and career, can you tell me what comes to mind?
1: That's
0: okay. I know that's a hard one.
1: Yeah. Navon was just like a good soul, you know, not in life, at least so far. Do you meet people who are as creative, but also as who only care about like people and they don't care about what credentials you have. They don't care about, they just care about the fact that you care about music in the same way that they do. And that was Navon. Navon was just such a great person. Like when I met him, I was working at a bank and I wasn't the kid who was in the choir. I wasn't the kid who played any instruments. I still don't play any instruments. And I felt like lost at sea in the creative space because everybody kind of knew each other in the city. And that's one beautiful thing. It's a beautiful thing about Toronto is that the creative industry is very connected. So if you know one person, you kind of know everybody else. By that time, I didn't know no one. And I felt like a lot of doors were kind of like shut in my face because I'm not one of the team. But I met Navon and I remember sitting down with him and he was just like, and at that time, those records that I started with him, I wouldn't even listen to them now. Mm. That's how not comparable to what I'm doing now they were.
0: Right.
1: But for some reason, he just looked at me and he was like, I don't know why, but I believe in you. And I didn't even have that much money. And he just says, whatever you have, I'll take it from you. And this time he was going on tour with Daniel Caesar. You know, there was a lot of people that just wanted him on a record. And from there, every single song I released until now, Sugar Water was one of the final ones. The songs on this project are some of the final songs that we ever worked on. That's the kind of person he was. He was just a really good soul. And when I sent him Sugar Water, he was also excited, and it was he lived in Bangkok at the time, and I sent him this record, and it was just like another. It's like just to show that distance doesn't change the soul connection. Because when I sent it to him, he was as excited, and when he laid his vocals on it, it was like, you know. And I sent it back to the producers; they were all like excited about it, and just to see the kind of person he was. And he died just before the like a week before the song came out, and it was very tough for me because he was a real friend. He wasn't just somebody who I worked with. You know, whenever I'd hop off the phone, I'd be like, yo, Navon, I love you. And in a way, even though he passed away, he didn't leave me lacking. I didn't think, man, I wish I did. You know, everything was left on the table. And it was the same approach that we had to make in music. It was like, we did everything. We're like, oh, we're just going to do everything. And then if we don't want one, we'll take it out. It was like, let's just put our soul in there.
0: Yeah.
1: And that was the kind of connection I had with him. He was a friend. He was like a mentor. He was everything to me. And
0: what a way to honor your friendship and your collaboration is to put out such beautiful music.
1: Yeah.
0: Like that's the right thing.
1: Yes, it is.
0: Yeah. Yeah. What do you think about or picture when you hear Sugar Water, when you listen to it now? What goes through your head when you hear the because what you're talking about, what you've been talking about is just like kind of the magical synergy that took place to make this track. So what do you hear when you hear it?
1: Ooh, I hear like London.
0: Mm.
1: And in almost in a great way, because I always, for some reason, every time I go to London, it's usually during the wintertime lately, and it's usually gloomy. But I think the song makes me appreciate that gloom. So it makes me love the city in a way that I don't think I had before. And I just hear like, also just like D'Angelo too. Like, yeah, I feel like I was trying to strike a balance between not just trying to like mimic him, but also honoring him. And I feel like when I hear like the records I love from him, I can almost listen to Sugar Water as a fan of music after it. And yeah.
0: That's so interesting. This is what I'm going to get you to do then.
1: Yeah.
0: I want you to tell me who you are and just and introduce this track, Sugar Water, for me.
1: So I go by The Honest Guy. I'm a Nigerian-born Canadian singer. I'm a soul singer. So any kind of soul. And this is Sugar Water.

0: I'm Tom Power. You're listening to Q. I mean, this is my favorite time of the week. This is a segment we've been doing on the show for the past little while where we ask you to submit an artist from your hometown, from your community that you think the rest of the country needs to hear, that you'd love to hear on this show. We actually put a call out also for you to help us name this segment because we've been doing it for a while and we still don't have a catchy name. And you sent in a lot of suggestions, pretty great suggestions and very creative suggestions. And one has emerged. A winner. Here to tell you the new name of this segment, or I guess the name of this segment, and read out another submission is Q director Glory Amatayo. Hi, Glory.
1: Hello.
0: How you doing?
1: I'm doing all right. This is really cool.
0: It's kind of overwhelming, both the number of artists that have been sent in, right? And also the I've heard a lot of suggestions for the title of this thing.
1: When I tell you people who really wanted to name this segment, it was actually beautiful. A lot was written in to name this. So it's really exciting.
0: I got to tell you, I don't know the answer to this. This is not some kind of fake radio thing. I don't know what the name of the segment is. All I do know is that the one that I suggested, which I think other people suggested, did not win. Which was Q-tips.
1: Unfortunately, yes, that did not win.
0: Someone told me it was gross.
1: I know. A few people, when they heard it, actually grimaced. I think it just takes them back to a traumatizing time of putting stuff in their ears.
0: Sure. Let's try to keep the body horror off the show. Okay, what is the name of this segment, Glory?
1: Okay, well, this is really exciting. Thank you again to everybody who wrote in and suggested a name. And I am proud to say that the one that won, voted by everyone who works at Q, a lot of the producers, was Add It to the Q. By Katie Shapiro. She sent that in.
0: Add it to the queue. Oh, yeah. You do when you add it in, next in line.
1: Exactly.
0: You add it to the queue, but it's Q.
1: Exactly.
0: Katie with the letter Shapiro. Q.
1: Katie Shapiro.
0: Thanks.
1: Thank you.
0: Katie, we're going to send you out a mug. So when you listen to this, drop us a line, q@cbc.ca, and we'll get a mug in the mail to
1: you. We would love to do that.
0: So who do we got today in terms of a song? Who sent in the song? What song is it? Who are we playing today on the CBC that maybe people haven't heard of before?
1: So this one came from Robin McKenzie. Let's see, actually, I think you might like this one. I loved this one. Here's what Robin said. She said, "Hello, Q people. I love the show, and I am absolutely loving this new series of artists that you are featuring." And then she actually submitted a suggestion for the name. She said, "May I recommend you got to listen to this as the name of the segment? It's the subject line I use for recommending the artist that you're playing, so it seems apt."
0: Oh, sorry, Robin. You and I both didn't get our names we wanted. You didn't get yours, and I didn't get Q-tips either.
1: I will also say I didn't get mine either.
0: What was yours?
1: Okay, so apparently I had mentioned Sweet Notes when we were reading it, and someone was like, "You should go with that one," like the director said.
0: Sweet Notes.
1: I liked that one. It was a double entendre, you know, the letters are sweet.
0: Hey, the show's
1: the music is sweet.
0: Show's a democracy, buddy.
1: We got
0: to live by
1: the
0: elections.
1: Both Tom and I voted out.
0: Okay, so what did Robin recommend?
1: Okay, so Robin said, "No Prospects is a trio from the Prospect Lake neighborhood of Victoria, B.C., best friends and musicians since early elementary school, and they are currently lighting up social media and the music platforms with their original grunge folk music featuring three-part vocal harmonies, juicy keyboard parts, and tasty guitar styles. Currently, they are performing and recording in Montreal and Toronto for the summer." And this is the part that I loved because I was like, that's very specific language. She says, "True confession, I was their music teacher."
0: Oh, beautiful.
1: "And when they were 10 years old, I made them promise to thank me at the Juno Awards one day."
0: Wow.
1: I know.
0: Beautiful.
1: I was like, this person knows music. And then as I read on and I saw she was a music teacher, that makes sense.
0: This is sweet.
1: "They have put thousands of hours in since then. Obviously, I am biased, but I think it's going to happen. For now, I would be pretty thrilled to hear them on cue."
0: All right, let's do this. No Prospects from Prospect Lake, Victoria, BC, sent in by your old music teacher. Thanks so much, Robin. I haven't heard this yet. This is No Prospects and Tell Me Again.

no prospects with Tell Me Again, submitted by their former elementary school teacher, Robin McKenzie. Thanks so much to Robin for sharing that. Keep on sending in artists from your community you'd love to hear played across the country. We are q@cbc.ca. Tomorrow on the show, you might remember this story. The big Canadian winner at the Tonys this year, Casey Levy, will be here. All right, we'll see you soon. Later on.

0: Hello and welcome to The Current Review on CBC Radio 1. My name's Matt Galloway. Coming up, it's graduation season and we'll meet the first of our graduates who will help shape the future of this country. And then, a new CBC investigative podcast looks at the story of Kenneth Law, who pleaded guilty to helping 14 people die by suicide in Ontario. But we begin with a question. What do you do with all the condos in Canada that are sitting empty in the middle of a housing crisis? For years, the condo markets in Toronto and Vancouver had two problems, sky-high prices and not enough supply. But for the last 5 years, it has been exactly the opposite. Sales have hit a 35-year low, and thousands of units are sitting unsold because people don't want or can't afford to buy them. Last week, Prime Minister Mark Carney and British Columbia Premier David Eby announced a new housing affordability measure, including a plan to turn empty condos in Vancouver into affordable housing. Other governments and developers are also coming up with plans for all those empty condos, and we're going to hear a few of those ideas over the course of the next little bit. First, I'm joined in studio by Michael Fedchichin. He is the CEO of the Building Ontario Fund. It's an arm's-length agency backed by the province of Ontario. You announced a plan recently to buy up, 2,200 unsold condos in the GTA, and you want to convert them into rental housing. This is a partnership with a private investment company. How's it going to work?
1: So the concept is quite simple. We, through an open and competitive market call process, solicit proposals from the development community to sell unsold units in blocks to us. We purchase, as I said, around 2,200 of those units and convert them into a combination of market and affordable rentals.
0: These are units that are just sitting empty now because, as I said in the introduction, people can't afford to buy them or they just don't want to buy them?
1: That's right.
0: Right. What kind of units are they?
1: These are a range of different sizes of condo units. They can range from, you know, small one bedrooms and bachelors through to more family-sized units. So it's a variety that we're procuring and as well as in a variety of geographies within the GTA.
0: And the plan isn't to resell them. The plan is to rent them out.
1: That's right.
0: Right. This is not just about one project. There's a real opportunity here because, I said, as the scale of the number of empty apartments. And there are investors across the city and beyond who think that this is a good investment without government help. You're getting government help with this, and we're going to talk about that in a moment. But have a listen to Anthony O'Brien of the Gesta Group. This is a group that recently announced plans to bulk buy something like 500 condos.
2: There's a really significant opportunity right now in Toronto, and that's the story today is terrible. As we know, it's been all over the press for years now, the greatest slump almost in condo sales history. But what we see is a potential light at the end of the tunnel in a period of about 3 to 5 years from now.

0: What do you see as the light at the end of the tunnel?
1: We see it similarly, Matt. I think, you know, we are going through a period of approaching 2 years of record low starts. And if you fast forward 4 or 5 years from now, that turns into record low completions and occupancies and supply. Mm. And so we see the same opportunity that the Gesta Group does. I think the difference with what we've done is, A, we've done it at a scale that is only really enabled by government involvement through the Building Ontario Fund, but also we've achieved affordability objectives, which the private sector or purely private sector players that are doing this in market are not.
0: I'll ask you about the affordability, but why do you need government backing? If the opportunity is so big in the Toronto market right now, why does High Art Capital, which is your partner here, need the government involved in this?
1: Well, as I said, it's about achieving a certain level of scale that can actually bring some confidence and meaningfully absorb some of these excess units, but also it requires government involvement and engagement to achieve those affordability objectives.
0: So otherwise, the market wouldn't be able to do this on its own. You need some sort of backstop by the government to be able to make this happen.
1: Yeah, in our case, based on the underwriting we've done, the capital that Building Ontario Fund has put into the fund is necessary to achieve the affordability objectives and, frankly, the scale that we have.
0: So who will these units be for, do you think?
1: Yeah, we're targeting essential workers, call it workforce housing. But these are generally people who don't qualify. Their incomes are high enough that they don't qualify for some of the programs that currently exist, but aren't high enough to really be able to acquire this type of housing affordably.
0: So these are the people who've been priced out of the communities that they're working in.
1: That's right.
0: So when you say that these will be affordable, what does affordable mean in this context?
1: Yeah, so we're using a two-prong test. And so in our case, it is the lesser of 25% off the prevailing local market rents or based on a 30% income test, whichever is the lower.
0: And that will allow those people who, as you call them, are essential workers, but have been priced out of the regions, that will allow them to be in those communities?
1: That's the objective, yeah.
0: Yeah. The NDP in the province of Ontario says that this is a bailout for developers. It says, the party says, if government is going to invest public funds, it should be building and acquiring homes directly through a Homes Ontario model, creating permanently affordable housing, not guaranteeing profits for private investors. What do you say to that? You have a smile on your face.
1: I do. this is a predictable and common refrain anytime government involves itself with the development community, but it's myopic. I mentioned earlier on that we have a competitive market call here. So the units that are coming to the High Art Fund are coming to that fund under competitive tension on pricing. So no one is getting rich here. I'll also remind listeners that there are over 500,000 people in this province employed in the construction sector. It's larger than the auto sector in Ontario. And about half of those, a little less than half of those, are employed directly in the residential construction sector. So there's lots of jobs at stake here. With the lack of starts coming on that we've been experiencing and the lack of completions to come, we are quite concerned that the market will rebound in a way that's unattractive for affordability. Mm. And that if you imagine any scenario where immigration restrictions or international student restrictions are loosened or we've got beyond target economic growth, we could see a real supply problem in the future that we think are broader strategic objectives to address than and have nothing to do, frankly, with bailing out developers.
0: But it's not just the NDP that's saying this. On the other side of the political spectrum, the Fraser Institute says the same thing. Pierre Poilievre has said the same thing. That these are developers who made the wrong call. They bet on these small units that they thought investors would scoop up. It didn't happen, and now they're left holding the bag. And that a program like this will take the bag off their hands. Are they wrong in saying that?
1: They're wrong in the sense that that is not the only objective of this program. This program is producing affordable housing now, available now, and producing rental stock that regular citizens, essential workers, can access now. And so, yeah, development community made some mistakes and got out ahead of itself. There's no question about that market. And that creates a buying opportunity. We heard just on the clip you just played from Gesta, this creates a buying opportunity for private funds and for the Building Ontario Fund to take advantage of that market situation and turn it into something good.
0: And something good for the people who can't afford to live in those communities otherwise.
1: That's right. And keep builders building and workers working. it's a key part of our economy. And, you know, in the option set of not doing anything about this or choosing to take action and trying to ameliorate the situation, I'll pick the latter any day of the week.
0: Michael, thank you very much.
1: You're welcome, Matt.
0: Michael Fedchichin is the CEO of the Building Ontario Fund. Many of the condos going unsold in the Toronto area are tiny units that were built more with investors in mind, as we were saying, than the people who live in them. My next guest is trying to change that. Puyan Safapur is president of Devron Developments. He's with us as well in our Toronto studio. You wrote in Maclean's magazine, the condo playbook was creating buildings that are not what real people want for their families in the long term. How did we end up with so many unsold units in Toronto and Vancouver?
2: Well, that's a good question. To explain the situation that we're in, we have to kind of go to the root of the issue. And that is something that is unfortunately somewhat unique to Canada. And that's how we sell condos. In most of the rest of the world, buildings are built. And when they're finished, people who want to live in them, prospective families, they come and see them. And they make a purchase decision. But unfortunately, the way we sell condos in Canada is completely backwards, where because of the need to sell approximately 60-70% of the building before you get financing to build the building, developers are forced to sell these suites to an investor buyer because that actual family usually can't anticipate buying their home 3 to 5 years out. Mm. Most people can't make a purchase like that for anything. We don't buy anything like that.
0: Right? We don't buy phones like that, for example.
2: We don't buy phones. We don't buy cars. We don't buy anything else anticipating our need 5 years from now. Your family might grow in size. It might shrink in size.
0: You might move.
2: Exactly. Your job may take you to somewhere else in the city. So, and then how can we expect people to be able to, or a large percentage of the population to be able to make decisions that far in advance? And because it is difficult to do that, it's difficult therefore to sell to the actual user, this system necessitated an investor buyer to come and play a role in the middle to basically buy the suites from the developer to then later, 3 to 5 years later, when the actual building's complete, flip, rent, to the actual user.
0: So what are you going to do differently?
2: So what we've been trying to do differently is, so this system necessitates investor buyers. We've been trying to kind of almost work against the grain by designing buildings and selling them directly to the actual end user. Truthfully, it is more difficult. We've been doing it since back in 2013 after kind of we started a second project. We just realized this was not the way to go. This is not going to have a great outcome. Mm-hmm. What it means is building larger suites, better architecture, which maybe sounds like a small deal, but it isn't. Actually, people, when they buy homes, a large percentage of that decision-making process is emotional. So the how that building makes you feel is important. Number of elevators, mm-hmm. all those things. Those are the things that in accumulation make a home that's livable for the long term for families and emulate what buildings look like in the rest of the world.
0: Who's going to be able to afford these? Because one of the reasons why larger suites are scarce is because they're really expensive in many communities. So who's going to afford something like this?
2: Yeah. So this can be a common first reaction to thinking that larger units are going to be inherently more expensive. And there is obviously a component that, you know, if something's twice as big, inevitably will be more expensive. But actually one major thing we don't realize is that buildings with smaller units are actually more expensive for the developer than buildings with larger units.
0: Explain that. We're almost out of time, but explain how that actually makes sense.
2: A building of 200 suites as opposed to a building with 100 suites has 100 more, twice the amount of kitchens, washrooms, electrical, mechanical, all of the costs that go into a building. So it actually costs less money to build a building with larger units that has less units, less development charges. So there's, in a building of that size, potentially $20 million of savings that you can now use to put back into the building to build a higher quality building and to build larger units at a potentially the same or lower dollar per square foot than the building with more units.
0: We are out of time, but can you change that calculus that you laid out in the Maclean's piece, where in some ways we sacrificed livability for efficiency? Can that be flipped around so that people can actually afford and buy the places that they want to live in, that they want to stay in, that aren't just a glass box in the sky that's too small for their family?
2: That's the mission we sincerely have been on for the past over a decade, and it is possible again by this system of that requires the profit to be made by an investor in the middle is actually squeezing affordability. So by selling directly to the end user instead of to an investor with high brokerage fees, by selling directly to the end user, but then investing that money back into building a higher quality building at a lower total per square foot cost, it's a win-win for everybody. And in our projects, that's what we try to get to, is build units that are actually livable and bought by the end user. They're happy. The people who live in those buildings are happy. We're happy because we feel like what we're actually contributing to is real housing that people need and the city can build a foundation on, rather than short-term housing that we've unfortunately built unintentionally for the past 2 decades.
0: That's really interesting. Puyan, thank you very much.
2: Thanks for having me.
0: Puyan Safapur is the president of Devron Developments. Carolyn Weitzman is a senior housing researcher and adjunct professor at the University of Toronto School of City. She's also with us in our very busy Toronto studio. Why is it that there are so many empty condos in Toronto and Vancouver in the middle of a housing crisis?
3: Well, I think Puyan has talked about some of the systemic issues. It's too expensive. It's too small. It's been built as an investor product, not a place for people to live in for any long period of time. So people, investors are starting to freak out a bit because they're worried that they might not even be able to rent these very small apartments at the very high prices they'd need to command in order to cover a mortgage. So it's a classic market failure.
0: And so is it as simple? I mean, there's a lot of parts to that, but Is it as simple in some ways as developers just not building what people actually wanted?
3: They were building what investors wanted.
0: Yeah,
3: not what people need.
0: Residents, yeah, not
3: correct.
0: What people need. Good point.
3: Yeah.
0: So what about buying up vacant condos, like what the Building Ontario Fund is doing, and turning them into affordable rental units? Is that an answer to this?
3: It may be part of the answer, but I think Puyan has been talking to some of the larger systemic issues. It's not just a quick fix. So, for instance, in the 2024 budget, the federal government committed itself to buying up apartments to keep them affordable, but that program was for the 1 million apartments that are over 50 years old and in many cases are larger and in many cases are much less expensive. There's a lot of risk associated with these condos. For one thing, you're just buying a few units in a building that may have unknown maintenance fees and also may be very difficult to manage with a mixture of renters owned by the government, a nonprofit, and private investors or people who've bought these condos in order to live in who may not want affordable housing under the same roof. So a good acquisitions program would be looking to keep housing affordable because we've been losing so much affordable housing. It would look at what kinds of units people need the most.
0: So what do we do with the, if that's not the answer or that's not, you know, part of the mix, certainly, but not to the end goal. What do we do? Because the reality is there are these empty units and there's a housing crisis. People are trying to figure out where to live, and whether it's the essential workers that Michael was talking about or other people, and they can't afford to be where they want to be. And yet they see these empty buildings.
3: Well, it's partly, you know, who are we talking about with the affordable housing crisis? If we're talking about minimum wage workers, whether you're working at a restaurant or you're a personal care worker, you can afford about $1,000 a month. Will these units be renting for $1,000 a month? Almost certainly not. Mm. If you are a moderate income household, let's say a construction worker or a teacher, you'd be looking at a place, and if you're in a couple, you don't want a studio necessarily. You want at least a one bedroom. If you're a single mom, you might want a two bedroom for $1,600 a month. Again, I'd be asking whether these condos would be renting for $1,600 a month, given that their price on the market would be between $600,000 and $1 million, which usually would command rents of $2,000 to $3,000 a month. So who is this affordable to? And these are really important questions for us as a society, a really important question for governments.
0: What do you make of the government intervention, what the Prime Minister announced in British Columbia when he and David Eby held a news conference saying that they're going to turn empty condos in Vancouver into affordable housing?
3: Well, I think some of my colleagues in BC were a little bit wryly pointing out that a $775 million intervention in actually building new non-market housing had been cut at the same time that $3 billion was going towards empty condos. Mm. So again, how do we use these resources that we have, collective resources, most effectively?
0: What do you make of the criticism that this is a bailout? And again, Pierre Poilievre and others have said, these are developers who bet on the wrong horse. Mm-hmm. They thought that they could create and sell these small units to investors, make a lot of money. It turns out that the market did not agree and that they are being compensated in some ways for a bad decision.
3: Matt, I think the most important thing is to look at outcomes. Are the outcomes to create more homes that are affordable to key workers? Are the outcomes to end homelessness, which is, you know, tripled in BC, pretty close to tripled in Toronto? Are the outcomes to make middle-class affordability more attainable? I think we need to be a lot clearer on what kinds of outcomes we're trying to reach. And I'd say that's true of housing policy in general. What's the problem we're trying to fix here? And I just mentioned that a crane in the air or a hole in the ground is the same, whether it's a nonprofit crane in the air or hole in the ground, or whether it's a condo developer crane in the air or hole in the ground. So what kind of development, what kinds of homes do we need most?
0: Carolyn, this is really interesting. Thank you very much.
3: Thank you, Matt.
0: Carolyn Weitzman is a senior housing researcher and adjunct professor at the University of Toronto School of Cities. She was with me in our Toronto studio. You're listening to The Current Review on CBC Radio 1. I'm Matt Galloway. It is that time of the year when graduates across this country are being celebrated by friends, families, and communities. It is the most wonderful time of the year. And so we are taking some time here on The Current this month to speak with inspirational grads from across Canada, starting in Saskatoon. Naomi Lenvoy is graduating from St. Joseph High School. She is headed to the University of Saskatchewan in September to study in the dental hygienist program. But her real passion is to help children living with cancer. And that is because Naomi herself survived cancer at a young age. She is one of 15 students receiving a scholarship for this year's Terry Fox Humanitarian Award and traveled recently to Ottawa for that. And Naomi joins us from our Saskatoon studio. Congratulations on graduation.
4: Thank you so much.
0: How does it feel to be done?
4: Oh, it feels so amazing. Like, honestly, just being able to graduate and having the opportunity to go to university is just such an honor in itself.
0: Especially given everything you've gone through, right?
4: Yes, yeah.
0: Tell me this story. I said that you yourself survived cancer at a young age. You were 6 years old when you were diagnosed?
4: Yes, I was.
0: What do you remember about that time?
4: So when I was 6 years old, I was diagnosed with stage 4 rhabdomyosarcoma, which was in my abdomen. I went through one round of treatment, chemotherapy, and I was told that I had 12 months to live, which was incredibly hard. And luckily, I'm still here today. They still don't know why. I still have to submit DNA swabs sometimes because they're trying to figure out I'm the only one with my severity of my cancer to survive my situation, which is just a miracle in and of itself. I knew during that time that I wanted to make a difference so that other kids wouldn't have to hear those words ever. So just using what time I had left and the time I'm continuing to be gifted, I have been able to start a foundation called Team Naomi Get Well Now. Mm. The name was formed when I was in the hospital and I was surrounded by all these Get Well Soon balloons. And I turned to my mom and I was like, I don't want to get well soon. I want to get well now.
0: That's awesome.
4: Yeah. And through Team Naomi Get Well Now, we've been able to raise over $350,000 for childhood cancer research.
0: That's incredible.
4: Yeah.
0: You mentioned the treatment that you got. You had one round and then your doctors told you this, but then your treatment was hell, right? You went through
4: yes.
0: a lot.
4: Yeah. I've had over 250 bags of chemo.
0: Oh my goodness.
4: Mm-hmm. Yeah.
0: How would you describe, I use, you know, language to describe it. How would you describe the treatment that you went through?
4: I would describe it as very harsh and aggressive, which you need to be towards cancer. But part of our research is because we know a cure is a long time away, but also part of raising money and spreading awareness is trying to find less harsh treatments for kids. Because I had 28 rounds of radiation. I had blood transfusions, scans, everything. It's so aggressive on kids, and a lot of kids survive cancer but then die because of the after effects of all the treatment they went through.
0: How do you look back? I've seen photos of you at that age.
4: Yeah.
0: Little girl with no hair.
4: Mm-hmm.
0: How do you look back at that little girl now?
4: I look at her and I think of how incredibly strong and determined she was, because honestly, most kids would be horrified, but I honestly wasn't even really that scared. I just knew that I wanted to use the time I had left to make a difference so that other kids don't have to go through what I went through.
0: You were given a medication by mm-hmm. your doctors that was yeah. going to extend your life.
4: Yes, temsirolimus. It was just meant to give me the full 12 months that they had predicted, but we don't know why. For some reason, it ended up slowly killing my cancer, which is how I'm cancer-free now, but it's never done that for anyone else, and they don't know why.
0: They can't explain what happened?
4: Nope.
0: You said this was a miracle earlier. Is that how you look at it?
4: It is how I look at it. I think it is truly a miracle and a blessing so that I can continue with what time I have left to raise awareness and raise money.
0: You're 10 years cancer-free?
4: Yes, I am.
0: It's incredible.
4: I just had my 10
0: years. You just had a big smile on your face when you said that.
4: Yeah.
0: How do you think, when people go through something like this and they are told, this is the time you have, and it's a short amount of time, but then that time extends and extends and extends. How do you think about life and time and what you have in front of you now?
4: I used to think that time is whatever. Like, I have so much time, endless time in the world. And then all of a sudden at 6 years old, I'm told I have 1 year left. It's just like time can be cut off so quickly. And it's something that we really take for granted because time is such a gift. So just spending any amount of time I can spreading awareness about the fact that kids get cancer too, because it is forgotten, because it is so hard to talk about childhood cancer because it's like, children sick. It's so awful, but it is the most underfunded because nobody talks about it. So we need to talk about it so that it can get properly funded.
0: The work is really important, but there's also other things in your life. I mean, given the fact that you have this time, how else do you spend your time? What are the fun things that you do in the time that you have?
4: I really like to plan trips, and I like to hang out with my friends, and we plan on just like going on road trips and going and sightseeing, like, because I honestly wouldn't have had the opportunity to go see the world. So just using my time to go travel and drive all across Canada. So Ottawa was also a really cool experience with the Terry Fox Humanitarian Award. I've never been to Ottawa before, so that in itself was amazing. And just spending my time hanging out with my friends and loved ones and just really trying to build connections so that, you know, I can stay close with everyone.
0: I was reading about you, and the Terry Fox organization said about you, what stands out the most about Naomi is not only what she endured, but how she chose to respond. It says, Naomi has turned life's hardest circumstances into opportunities for hope. How did you choose to respond to what you were given?
4: Yeah, instead of choosing to, you know, just spend time with my loved ones and grieving, which is also a totally normal experience and is very valid, I knew that I didn't want other people to go through this, which is why we formed Team Naomi Get Well Now, because I knew that I wanted to help people and help those who couldn't help themselves, because a lot of kids would have been too sick. I was lucky enough that I still had my spirit and I was energized enough, like, because a lot of kids get drained after chemotherapy and everything. So just being able to use what strength I could to the best of my abilities and help others was the main thing.
0: You're a point of inspiration for other kids as well. Yeah. One of the other things I was reading, it referred to you as a Saskatoon hero. Saskatoon hero, Naomi Lenvoy. How do you look at and how do you think about how other kids look at you, kids who are in the situation that you were in a decade ago?
4: I think that it is just such an amazing thing because I met a little girl who went through the exact same thing as me when I was cancer-free, and just, unfortunately, she is no longer with us, but just seeing that she had even a little bit of hope in her days, because she actually died from the treatments before she died from the cancer. So just knowing that I can give a little bit of hope to people and comfort, that this doesn't necessarily mean the end is just such a beautiful thing, because what are we without hope?
0: Tell me about this fall. You're going to the University of Saskatchewan.
4: Yes, I am going to the University of Saskatchewan to pursue dental hygiene. I want to do this just because when I was sick, the last thing on anyone's mind was my teeth.
0: Yeah.
4: So I developed a lot of cavities and plaque and stuff like that. And whenever I went to the dentist, I was just so terrified, as most kids are, because the dentist can be scary. Mm-hmm. But the people that really made me feel comfortable were the dental hygienists, because they spend time with you and they're really good with kids and they just make it feel like such a safe space, which is what I want to give to other children, which is why I want to become a dental hygienist.
0: In addition to all the hard work of school, what else are you looking forward to about going to university?
4: I'm looking forward to just getting to know people, explore, really stepping out of my comfort zone, because there's the potential chance that I could go to another city. I would still be with the University of Saskatchewan, but to another city. Mm. So just getting to have new opportunities, which I think is really exciting and fun.
0: To be told that you have 12 months to live, and now here you are a decade later. I mean, it is a remarkable thing. It is kind of miraculous. And it feels like you're in bonus time in some ways.
4: Yeah, for sure.
0: Congratulations. I hope you fill that time with all the great things that you want to do. But you're really quite something. And it's a real pleasure to talk to you, Naomi. Thank you.
4: Thank you so much.
0: Naomi Lenvoy is a graduate from St. Joseph High School in Saskatoon, headed to the University of Saskatchewan in September, 10 years cancer-free, as you just heard. You're listening to The Current Review on CBC Radio 1. I'm Matt Galloway. Kenneth Law used to be many things. He was an engineer. He later worked in the kitchen of the Royal York Hotel in downtown Toronto. Now he is a convicted criminal. Last month, Kenneth Law pleaded guilty to counseling or aiding suicide in connection with 14 deaths in Ontario. Kenneth Law operated an online business selling lethal substances and suicide paraphernalia. He admitted to sending hundreds of packages to dozens of countries, mostly to the United States, Britain, and Canada. A CBC News investigation found Law is suspected of being tied to at least 147 deaths worldwide, including the death of David Parfitt's son, Tom, who died by suicide.
5: Tom would still be here if he hadn't found this poison and hadn't been able to buy it. It's 99% certain that he would be here.
0: A new CBC podcast, Hunting the Suicide Salesman, looks at the case of Kenneth Law. Damon Fairless is the host of the podcast and an investigative journalist, and he's with me in our Toronto studio. And just a warning before we start, this conversation we are going to have, we'll talk in detail about suicide. Let's talk about Kenneth Law. I gave kind of the thumbnail mm-hmm. sketch, but who is this guy?
6: I mean, I'm still trying to answer that question. We weren't able to talk to him, and we were hoping to learn more about him from the trial that never happened, because he took a plea deal. But we've got an interesting picture that emerges. It's speculation, but it's like educated speculation. We know that Kenneth Law is a resident just outside Toronto here, as you said, registered engineer, someone who kind of had a change of his life at some point, where he, you know, had these amazing jobs. He was working for the government in Ontario at some point. He was working for a company that worked for Boeing at some point. And then he's working at this like low-level cook position at the Royal York, just down the road, right? So something happened. We know that he's told reporters that his mom was in palliative care suffering and he had wanted a way out for her. We also know, because he was on the suicide form under another alias called Greenberg, and Greenberg came to that site well before Kenneth Law was ever selling any sort of suicide paraphernalia. Mm. And he was posting what looks like legitimate suicide crisis stuff. So it could be that Kenneth Law was someone who struggled and found this space before he ever became a suicide salesman.
0: When I get to the suicide forum in a moment, mm-hmm. tell us more about this. How did he get into this business, the suicide business, if I can put it that way?
6: Again, it's not quite clear, but he had some online companies. He had a business registration called ESC mode, like escape mode. Mm-hmm. But that was for this other piece of equipment he built. It was like a wheelchair that could get up and down steps in an emergency. And at some point, he eventually rebranded that and started selling suicide paraphernalia. So what's not clear, maybe from some of the reporting out there, is he wasn't just selling suicide, a poison. He was also selling before that equipment that people could use to asphyxiate themselves. So regulators and gas products that you could use to end your own life.
0: In addition to poison as well.
6: In addition to poison, before the poison, in fact. Yeah, and poison came later.
0: And we aren't kind of naming the substances, but what do we know about who he was selling the stuff to and to how many people?
6: So we know that he sold this poison to 1,200 people across the world.
0: 1,200
6: people across the world. And we're talking, you know, Europe, Asia, Australia, North America, like all over the place. Yeah, yeah. And there's going to be, there's a concern that there'll be a long tail too, because, you know, he's admitted to being tied to around 150 deaths, like you mentioned. But one of the things we found is that people would buy this and they kind of squirrel it away for quote unquote a rainy day. Mm. So there could be more deaths in the future. And who knows if we'll ever understand what the cause of those were or link them to Kenneth Law, but there's stuff out there still, right? So yeah, I don't have the exact numbers on me, but he was also selling, you know, these other products to other people. And, you know, for quite a while, before he started selling the poison, he's only selling the poison for a couple of years. About
0: this podcast begins with some of the conversations that you had with the families who died by suicide and people who allegedly purchased from Kenneth Law. These are really raw conversations, hard to hear. One of them is with Tanya Jones from Michigan. Mm. You spoke with her about her son, Anthony. Who is Anthony?
6: Man, I still have Anthony's funeral pamphlet on my desk at home. So Anthony was like a teenager. I might have been 17. It's a kid who was a sweet kid, grew up outside Detroit, and his mom, Tanya, I spoke with in her living room. There's this little like pictures of him. His two brothers were there. He was a sweet kid, never had like a mental health crisis, a suicide crisis. And he came into Tanya's room at night screaming like, I don't want to die. I don't want to die. And Tanya was like, what's happening? Right. Yeah. So he told her he had taken something. He had purchased something on the internet, and she didn't know what it was. She had never heard of this stuff. He had been on this suicide forum where people talk about different ways of killing themselves. And one of the real popular methods at that time was this poison. And one of the main people selling it was Kenneth Law. And he purchased it from him. Shows up at his door. Nobody knows what this toxin is. We're not naming it here, but it's an obscure thing. Mm. Nobody knew about until, you know, this story broke, and he took it. And Tanya, you know, called 911, got him to the hospital, told him, you're going to be fine. You're not going to die. And he died right in front of her.
0: Here's a bit of that conversation.
7: He busts in my room. He goes, Mom, I did something. And I said, what did you do? And he said, I took something. And he said, you got to get me to emergency. And he screamed out, I want to live over and over again. I want to live. I don't want to die.
0: You still have his funeral pamphlet.
6: Yeah. He's a cute kid.
0: You do these interviews. This is what you do.
6: Yeah.
0: You talk to a lot of different people in really difficult searches. What is it about his story would lead you to still have that pamphlet?
6: Well, you know, the one of the main things to understand is suicide is preventable. And often, one of the most common forms of suicide are these, like, it's almost like an emotional storm. We all go through hard times, right? And especially, like, a kid this age, right? You're dealing with adult emotions.
0: You're 17 years old. You're 17. You're going through everything.
6: Who knows? Heartbreak, depressed, high school sucks, all those things, right? If you can get someone past that, there's a very good chance they won't go back there again. And one of the most effective ways of preventing suicide is keeping means from people, right? And so we don't know. You have no way of knowing this, but there's a really, really good chance, I think, that if he didn't get that stuff, he wouldn't have done it. These are impulsive acts often. That experience he had of realizing what he did, that is what you hear from survivors of suicide. Mm. Like the last thing that goes through their mind, the last thing they think they're going to think is, oh my God, what have I done? Yeah. And he had that experience. And he understood the gravity of it. And it's just like he was so close to not dying, and he died. And it was just like heartbreaking.
0: Is that a thread that runs through the conversations that you had with these parents? We heard that at the very beginning from David Parfitt's father talking a little bit about, you know, had the substance not been available, that he would still be here. Is that kind of one of the things that you hear?
6: Yeah, and there's good reason for that, right? So understanding why someone kills himself, and like the risk factors are very complex. One of the most important things to understand is this: it's almost never just one thing. It's a whole bunch of things. And you can look in terms of probabilities. What's got the most risk associated? One of the most risky things is availability of method, right? And knowing about methods. And one of the issues is that the big question here is, you know, if it hadn't been so easy for them to get, would they have killed themselves?
0: And that speaks to this online forum that you talked about,
6: yeah,
0: right?
6: Yeah.
0: What was this space?
6: Okay, so it's an online forum on the Clear web. It's nothing. It's no dark web secret or anything. It's a very popular site. It's probably the most popular site where people can go and talk openly about suicide. There's no guardrails. There's no restricting what you can do there for the most part. And so people go there, tens of thousands of people go there to talk about this stuff. And most of the users there are, so like your average user is someone who's going through a suicidal crisis or lived with this stuff for a long time. And there is legitimately a sense of being able to talk openly about this thing that we do a very poor job of talking about openly. And I think there's a real sense of relief there. And I think that, you know, people do post on that site that the site helps them and keeps them around and legitimately gives them a reason to go on. So that's part of it. The other part that is really quite risky, like profoundly risky, is the sharing of information. Yeah. And the fact that because anyone can go on there and everyone's anonymous, you get minors sometimes and you get young adults who go into a place that normalizes and I think makes it okay to think about taking their own life, then points them into how to do that.
0: There are these, what are they called? Goodbye threads?
6: Goodbye threads.
0: What are they?
6: Oh, goodbye threads are tough. I mean, often they're the last thread that someone leaves on a post. So people often post that they're going to kill themselves. They'll often post granular details about how they're going to do it, pictures. Some people have recorded their death.
0: Goodness.
6: It's a lot. Mm-hmm. And some people kind of almost like live stream and type, and members of the community will type in along with them. So they're there, and reading them is it's just extraordinarily sad.
0: Who's running a site like this?
6: Yeah. So we know from a New York Times investigation that it was founded by two men, LaMarcus Small and Diego Galante. Small is a U.S. citizen and Galante is Uruguayan. And the thing about them is that they also are involved with running the big incel sites. So these, you know, deeply misogynistic, extreme, hateful, very nasty sites that restrict women as members. And the one site they operate that doesn't restrict women is the one that teaches people how to kill themselves. So these guys are like deeply nihilistic kind of worldview guys. Now, I spent a lot of time wondering if there was more to their motivation for running the site, like a voyeurism or a sadism, or I didn't find super compelling evidence for that, but I did find that this like nihilistic view of like, we're not going to prevent suicide. Because suicide makes sense in this worldview, this very distorted worldview. But that was concerning. I think Small in particular is someone who struggled with depression and suicide, and this is his maybe his baby to create a space where that's normalized. Mm. The problem with this site is that it is such a profound mix. Like there's deep
0: different toxicity, things going on. Yeah,
6: toxic, dangerous, nihilistic, terrible. And also, at the same time, people are finding support there, real support. So it's a complex place. It's not a safe space, that's for sure.
0: I introduced you as an investigative journalist, but also you have personal experience with this, right?
6: Yeah.
0: Can I ask you about that?
6: Of course you can.
0: Like, in terms of just, and you talk, because you talk about it in the podcast
6: as well.
0: Yeah,
6: no, 100%. Just in terms of, I think it's important to talk about
0: it. And I want to talk about talking about it too, but also just your own personal interaction and intersection with a story like this.
6: So I went through a period where, so I've never had a plan and I've never made an attempt, like really being right at the edge. But I, like so many of us, had a period, I've had periods of depression for sure. Often I don't talk about. I hide. I present very well. And then a few years ago, I had this, and I write about this in the podcast. I had this really tough period where I just could not. I wake up every day and be like, oh, I don't want to be here. I wasn't ready to die, but I just was like done with living. That was a terrible liminal space, right? And I'm really lucky because, first of all, I am not impulsive. I have a lot of reasons to live, a lot of responsibilities, and a lot of love around me, and a lot of people who helped me kind of get out of that place. But it took a while.
0: Yeah.
6: But you know, and I mentioned it, like I talked to my wife about it. That's really important. But a couple of years later, then we started talking about this story, and I was like, man, I don't know if I can, like, I'm going to be on this site a lot. I don't know if this story is going to drag me down.
0: Could you imagine where you would be had you come across that site when that cloud was over?
6: Matt, I've like asked myself that a million times. Yeah, I think there's a really good chance I would have bought it. I don't think I would have been like, I'm going to use it. But then I'd have like a plan. If I'm going to do it, I've got this.
0: It's that rainy day thing that you talked about.
6: It's that rainy day thing, right? And yeah, the way I was thinking at the time was quite nihilistic. It's like, you know, I'm not going to do it today or tomorrow, but if things get worse, if things in the world get worse, it's right. I want to have this. I think there's a, I mean, I don't know, but I think there's a, knowing myself, yeah, I think there's a pretty good chance I would have bought it.
0: How are you now?
6: Great.
0: Good.
6: And here's the important thing.
0: Yeah.
6: Like, I mean, I don't think you should go into listening to this show if you're in a bad place. And I don't think that talking about suicide in the depth I did is great without a lot of support. I see a therapist. I talk to a therapist throughout this. But coming out of this, talking to the researchers, talking to the people who've lived through this, the reading, even being in that site, I feel very well equipped to know that I can get through a period like that again. And so much of that is that that process was about normalizing those emotions and understanding those off ramps. And because when you're in that state, you don't see an off ramp.
0: Yeah.
6: But the fact is that like one of the big things that's missing, why we wanted to do this, and part of my experience that influenced this the most is we need to talk about this better than we do.
0: Which is what you say at the very beginning. This is the story of what, a deadly corner of the internet. But it's really a story about suicide. One of the first interviews that you did was with somebody who's involved in suicide prevention.
6: Yeah, the Samaritans. It's a really good suicide prevention organization based in the UK.
0: And
6: yeah.
0: What'd they tell you?
6: Well, yeah, it was really interesting because, you know, the first thing we did was seek advice about how to cover this because, you know, how you cover suicide is deeply important. Yeah. You can have really serious impacts and really good impacts depending on how you do it. So we were seeking advice and we sought advice throughout this whole thing from a whole bunch of experts. But I could tell at the end of that call, they were being very polite. And I straight up asked them at some point, I was like, do you think we should not cover this? And they were kind of like, yeah, we think you should not cover this.
0: Because
6: of the risk. The air we breathe in journalism is like, you don't cover suicide because it runs the risk of a contagion effect, right? And that is kind of true. It isn't talking about suicide, it's how you talk about it. There's two things that happen. If you cover it in a sensationalistic way, a simplistic way, in a way that suggests that there's no alternative, a way that makes it seem fatalistic or romanticizes it, covers, you know, celebrity suicide, those things can have an impact. You can see a rise in suicide rates correlated, potentially caused by that coverage. But what's interesting is that more recently, researchers have seen a opposing effect, a protective effect. So the way you talk about suicide, if you are covering it with nuance, if you're covering the experience of survivors, if you're talking about the complexity of what creates suicidal thinking and showing that it's preventative, right? Those things can create this alternate view of what you can do with your life. And that has a protective effect. So we decided after that conversation, I don't think you can talk about suicide with zero risk. You're always running a risk with suicide. But there's this other risk that if you don't talk about it, what do people do? The mainstream media, we're no longer the be-all, end-all of what people know.
0: Yeah.
6: The internet is. And people go to the internet and they find these places. So there has to be a way where we can own the conversation again and be part of a healthy public dialogue.
0: So we're really careful here at CBC how we talk about suicide. You don't talk about methods. You give a warning. Before and at the end, you tell people, you know, resources that they can contact if they have suicidal thoughts or somebody that they know has suicidal thoughts. And you say in the podcast, in some ways, And you've hinted at this, that we're, journalists are afraid, that we're afraid that we might do more harm than good.
6: Yeah.
0: And so the warning that you give is different, right? You say, I'm hesitant to warn you away because I think we do that too often. I think we need to have this conversation, so I'll leave it up to you.
6: Yeah.
0: How do you think about that? Because you also say that you wrestle with the concerns that everybody has.
6: I lost so much sleep making this thing. Mm. You know how long it took me to write those lines? Mm. I've really drafted that and redrafted it for months. I drove my execs crazy with how long it took for us to land on the language. Because it is not a zero risk thing. But and by the way, in the podcast, we do talk about methods to some extent, because awareness of what some of these things are is important.
0: Is there evidence that the way the media talks about suicide is a problem?
6: Yes. Yeah. Like I said, it's not talking about suicide. It's how we talk about it.
0: It's how we talk about it.
6: There's very interesting studies about the way you shape a story and the things you tell in that story, how they have an impact. And you can see a bump in suicide rates after sensationalistic and simplistic coverage of suicide. And you can see a opposing drop in suicide rates after coverage that is complex and nuanced and sophisticated.
0: Do you see that nuance appearing, not even just in journalism, but more broadly in society?
6: I think we're ready for it. I don't know. Here's what I see. We spend a lot of time talking to people who lived through suicidal periods. And the families of people who had killed themselves. And what I'm seeing is that people are ready to have a more sophisticated conversation about this. I think that there are journalists out there doing really good work, but it's rare. Like, you think about suicide as one of the, and sometimes the leading cause of death for young people.
0: And it's not mentioned by name. It's often died suddenly or unexpectedly.
6: Yeah. Like, we do not, like, you think about how we cover car accidents or shootings or any other form of death. We cover the living hell out of that. But this thing that is like killing people at an extraordinary rate is pretty much missing from our coverage. And yeah, there's good reasons to be careful, but like, that seems like an error of omission. There's got to be a better way of talking about this.
0: This is a side note, but Martin Short, the actor Martin Short, his daughter died by suicide recently. Yeah. And he did this interview in which he talked about his wife had died of cancer.
6: Mm-hmm. Yeah.
0: And that he said, there's a connection in some ways that these can be terminal illnesses. They aren't necessarily terminal illnesses, but you need to kind of name it as that mental illness can be a terminal illness. And if you don't talk about it, it lives over here in this dark corner in the world or online or what have you. The way that he spoke about it as openly as he did was trying to bring it out into the light.
6: And that's like the thing, like all of, like the, I know you're supposed to keep remove from the people you talk to when you're covering something, but the people who, the families who talk to us, I'm so close. Like, I have a genuine love for these people, because what motivated them to talk about the worst thing that happened to them, the death of their children, the worst thing that happened to them, they gave so much of their time, and you could just see the cost, the emotional cost of them doing this.
0: What do they hope that comes out of that?
6: Martin Short hopes. That we talk about this, that no more kids die by this, that it's preventable, right?
0: What does justice look like for them? Because when Kenneth Law, you said that the trial didn't happen, and there were a lot of people who were very upset that he reached a plea deal instead.
6: Speaking of those families, like, I know some of the people I talked to in the UK are furious that the murder charges were dropped. They feel that Kenneth Law is a murderer. I'm curious whether that's going to change at sentencing. I think in the fall, I don't know, but I think from the people I'm talking to, there's a sense of, justice being absent to some extent.
0: And for you in doing this, I mean, not putting the families aside, what do you want us to think about after we listen to this?
6: The thing I want people to think about is that the thoughts and emotions about suicide grow in the dark. They grow in secrecy. They grow in your head. They grow in the well of shame that people have, I think, when they feel that way. And that on the other side of sharing those feelings with other people is a better life. And I'm hoping that people will feel encouraged to take the perceived risk of sharing their feelings about this.
0: The talk.
6: Talk. Let's talk about it, right? Like, that. Like, here's the deal. I've gone through a little period of suicidal thinking, not as horrible as a lot of the people we talk to, but you're not crazy. Huge portions of the population feel these things throughout their lives. You're not crazy and you're not weak. The people I talk to who have lived through suicidal ideation and talk about it, these are strong people. These are people wrestling massive things inside themselves. There's strength, there's bravery, and there's relief in talking about it. And not the other thing too is, if you're not on that side of things, but you know someone's suffering, don't be afraid to talk about it. Asking someone directly, you know, are you feeling suicidal? That's not dangerous. It's awkward because, you know, it's intimate. But we can have these conversations.
0: And you might save their life.
6: Yeah, and you might save their life. Yeah, you might save their life. Mm. Intervention is important, right?
0: Good on you for doing this, and I'm glad you're well.
6: Thanks.
0: And thank you for being here.
6: Thanks, it's a pleasure.
0: Damon Fairless is an investigative journalist and host of the new CBC podcast, Hunting the Suicide Salesman. You can find it wherever you get your podcasts. And if you or someone you know is struggling, you can call or text Canada's Suicide Crisis Helpline. The number is 988. That's all the time we have for the current review. My name is Matt Galloway. 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
11: From CBC News, The World This Hour, I'm Neil Herland. We are learning more details about the police officer and the civilian who died during a shooting in Montreal Monday. The gunman also died during the attack and left behind a manifesto targeting women. Gloria Enriquez reports.
12: A single blue rose lays on the Montreal police insignia on the floor of its headquarters. Quebec's premier and Montreal's mayor, along with other officials, placed it there in memory of Mohamed Lamine Benradouane. Flags are now flying at half-mast in honor of the 34-year-old police officer. Montreal's police chief, Fadi Daguerre, says he is the first member of the force to die on duty in 24 years.
13: It's a very, very sad day. It's a nightmare. But we have to be solid. We have to be solid for our lady police officer who survived.
12: He says that officer is now in stable condition. A witness saw a gun sticking out a window, then heard shots. A civilian, Michael Mizrahi, was also killed in the shooting. Rabbi Saul Emmanuel, the executive director of the Jewish Community Council of Montreal, calls it a tragedy.
14: A very warm individual, a kind individual, somebody very involved in the community.
12: Gloria Enriquez, CBC News, Montreal.
11: And we've got an update tonight in Saskatchewan involving another shooting. The Mounties say a man has been charged with attempted murder after two officers were shot and wounded outside a home in Melville, Saskatchewan, Sunday night. 55-year-old Marcus Dodge faces 11 charges in total. They include aggravated assault, assault with a weapon, and uttering threats. Two RCMP officers are recovering in hospital. The president of Mexico says her country has formed a common front with Canada during talks on the future of the North American trade deal. Claudia Sheinbaum answered a question from CBC during a news conference in Mexico City. We have strengthened our relationship with Canada. There are Canadian business investments in Mexico, she said. The United States, Mexico, and Canada will meet virtually on July 1st to discuss whether to extend the trade agreement for another 16 years or embark on other paths. Ukraine is warning the United Nations Security Council that it's willing to make concessions, but says its patience is not endless. Andriy Melnyk is the Ukrainian ambassador to the UN.
15: Ukraine stands ready to engage in direct negotiations with Russia to secure a just and lasting peace in accordance with the UN Charter. But our patience is not endless. If the Security Council would further choose a wait-and-see approach, I cannot exclude that Ukraine may recalibrate and modify its offer.
11: Ukraine says it's willing to offer a ceasefire using the current front line.

0: Calgary followed suit last year. Those decisions were made after comparing data, which showed an increase in tooth decay following fluoride removal. No such research on the topic has been done for St. John or anywhere in New Brunswick. Allison McCormick, CBC News, St. John.
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2: And now the BC forecast on the north coast, a mix of sun and cloud Tuesday with a high of 17, highs close to 30 with some sunshine and a chance of showers in the Peace. In the central interior, including Prince George, a mix of sun and cloud with a high of 26, highs up to 30 with lots of sunshine in the Kootenays. In the southern interior, including Kelowna, a mix of sun and cloud with a high of 30 as well. And for Metro Vancouver, Greater Victoria and the Fraser Valley, some sun and cloud Tuesday with highs up to 31 inland.
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8: 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Number 1.
7: This was the number 1 song from last week. Yes, that is American mega pop star Olivia Rodrigo with her latest number one hit, Drop Dead. My kids can sing every word. Will that shining star be able to stick to our number one spot for a record 4 straight weeks? That would be a record for this year. You will need to stick with me until the end of the show to find out. Over the course of the next hour, you are going to hear 4 debut songs entering your countdown, including new ones from Goldie Boutillier and Begonia. Plus, you will also hear which song is the highest jumper on the chart and which song received the most online votes this past week, as well as charting songs from Alison Russell, Broken Social Scene, Gorillaz, and more. And here is how your top 20 works. We keep track of Canadian streaming numbers and radio spins every week, and we count up all of your votes that come in to cbcmusic.ca/top20vote. That helps us figure out the order of the songs that you are about to hear. And all of this music can be heard on Mornings Drive and After Dark on CBC Music. So let's get this week's countdown started with a very interesting Latin Quebecois folk artist who bridges contemporary sounds with decades of tradition. And she is from the Gaspé Peninsula at the mouth of the St. Lawrence River in Quebec. This song is about celebrating music's ability to bridge cultures. This is Luan Larobina with Voz de mi Vida. Starting off this week's CBC Music Top 20 at number 20.
10: She

Whoa, channeling some Leslie Gore there through an 80s filter. That is our second debut this week. It comes courtesy of Cape Breton Island's own Goldie Boutillier, who emerged as the big winner at the 2026 East Coast Music Awards a few weeks ago, which was held in her hometown of Sydney, Nova Scotia. Goldie picking up the hardware for Album Breakthrough Artist and Rock Alt Album of the Year with her family watching. That is Goldie Boutillier's new track, Party. It streamers into your countdown at number 19. And if you want to help out either of those songs by Goldie Boutillier or Luann Laborina climb up this chart, you can do so by voting for them now at cbcmusic.ca/top20vote. And that is where you can check out all the songs that are hoping to break into the chart this summer as well. There's some new ones waiting to get on here by Tennille Towns and Vince Staples, to name a few. But right now, it's our third debut this week. It comes courtesy of Begonia, who just landed on the 2026 Polaris Music Prize long list. This single is from that record, and it is seasonally appropriate. It's called Hotter Than the Sun. It enters your countdown with the most listener votes at number 18. Everything is coming up

0: Charlie XCX. That was the new single called SS26, which stands for Spring Summer 2026. How absolutely perfectly timed as we transition from spring to summer here in the Northern Hemisphere. SX26 by Charlie XCX enters your countdown at a beaming number 17. I'm Grant Lawrence. This is the CBC MT20, which stands for the CBC Music Top 20. And no matter what the season, we always have 20 songs per chart and never enough time to play them all in full. So here is a quick SS26 spring into summer blast through the songs coming in at 16 to 14.
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0: Still to come, number one. So the big question this week is, will the baby doll dress-loving Olivia Rodrigo and her stratospheric hit Drop Dead be able to continue her deadly grip on number one on this chart for four straight weeks, an entire month? Or will Shub take over at number one? Or how about Ottawa pop star Talk, or that gorilla's earworm called Orange County with the sitar and the whistling? You will need to stick around with me until the end of the hour to find out who takes the top spot this week. But right now, up next, it's a new single from St. Albert, Alberta singer Jimmy. Leather Jacket is the official new home run anthem for Canada's Boys of Summer, the Toronto Blue Jays, and this dirgy guitar rocker swings up four spots to slide into number 13 right here on your CBC Music Top 20.

Very nice. Loving the vocals from Hannah Georges on that track, with a shout out to Bush Party Punch in the lyrics of that one. That is Broken Social Scene with Only the Good I Keep. It is up two spots to a very good number 12. Broken Social Scene right into the All the Feelings tour now with Stars and Metric. They're in California this weekend. Two new Canadian dates have been announced for Alberta: Sunday, June 28th in Calgary, Monday, June 29th in Edmonton. I'm Grant Lawrence. You're listening to the CBC Music Top 20. Our email address is top20@cbc.ca. And you can use that to ask us anything you want about the show or anything else, like Jason in Winnipeg did, who says, "Hey, Grant, what is your take on the 2026 Polaris Music Prize long list that just got announced?" Yeah, I used to be way more involved with Polaris than I am now, but it is a CBC Music production, so I still pay lots of attention. I mentioned earlier that Winnipeg artist Begonia made the top 40 album long list this year, as have other artists vying for the number one Canadian album of the year based solely on artistic merit. And we have played plenty of them on this show, like Juliana Riolino, Katie Tupper, Toby, The Beaches, and Boy Golden, also from Winnipeg, Jason. But knowing that Polaris likes musical trailblazers, I'd have to say that the front runners are that wild band from Quebec that went crazy viral earlier this year, Angine de Poitrine. Look for them to at least make the top 10 album shortlist, which will be announced on July 9th. And then the winning Polaris Music Prize album for 2026 will be revealed at our gala at Toronto's Massey Hall on September 22nd. Thank you, Jason. That email again, top20@cbc.ca. Now up next is the latest single from Oakville, Ontario singer Angela Lee. This one is called Tell My Lips. It puckers up a big five spots to smack into number 11 on your CBC Music Top 20.

0: right, from the Appalachian Mountains of Tennessee, that is Josiah and the Bonnevilles with that driving new single called Going Gone. This week it's going up. It's our highest jumper on the chart, leaping a going huge six spots up to take number 11. I'm Grant Lawrence, and it is always my instinct, my wish, my uncontrollable urge to play you all 20 songs on this chart in full, but I would be going gone in a hurry if I ever tried that. So in order to reach the top on time, I have to take you through this quick trip through the songs coming in at 9 to 6.
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0: Chauffeur from Soul Wonders, the Womack Sisters.

rounding up a big five spots to number eight. It's Round and Round from Vancouver fan fave, Baby No Money. Just let it go. Don't sell yourself. Chuck the Money from Steven Sanchez out of Nashville is up.

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1: And if you want to hear any of those songs climb even further up this chart, our polls are open now. So you can have your say by voting at cbcmusic.ca/top20vote. Now let's get you into the top five this week with Alison Russell. The Montreal singer's new album drops in July. It's called In the Hour of Chaos. It's a beautiful protest record for the times we find ourselves in. And on this track, Alison has brought in the vocal talents of Joya Latakoon and Julie Williams. It's called No Springtime. This week it cracks your top five at number five on your CBC Music Top 20.

spots to number four. That is the surging new track from Shub out of Fort Erie, Ontario, with Sebastian Gaskin on vocals there out of Split Lake in northern Manitoba. That was their collab called I Know. And if you're looking for a party on the West Coast, Shub will take to the decks for the FIFA Fan Festival on July 2nd in Vancouver under the new Peony Amphitheater, which is about two blocks away from where both myself and Top 20 producer Marianne and I live. No, we don't live together. That would be very weird, but we are neighbors. And the Fan Fest is right in our hood, and it's wild. I'm Grant Lawrence. This is the CBC Music Top 20. Now let's get into our hotly contested, very tight top three this week with this awesome, sweet, worldly single from Gorillaz featuring sitar player Anushka Shankar, who is, trivia fans, yes, the daughter of sitar legend Ravi Shankar. Orange County by Gorillaz is right here at number three on your CBC Music Top 20. You know the heart.

nice. That is Orange County by Gorillaz. This week, it's hanging tight to number three. Now up next, oh, it looks like you will indeed have a brand new number one song this week because someone has talked Olivia Rodrigo and her massive hit Drop Dead out of the top spot. But who has pulled off that power move? You will find out in a few minutes. But first, here she is, our former reigning champion for 3 weeks straight. It's Olivia Rodrigo, who has a new interview coming out with Nardwuar. This is Drop Dead at number two.

0: All right, we counted Canadian streaming numbers and radio spins along with all of your votes. And now, taking the top spot this week, it is Talk. The artist from Ottawa is no stranger to crafting a hit, and this new song is all the talk on streaming, your voting, and airwaves across Canada. I'm talking about Time Machine, the latest single from Talk, and for hitting number one on this chart, Talk will receive a gold medallion from SOCAN, the Songwriters Society of Canada, for this feat. 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

0: Time Machine, your new number one song on the CBC Music Top 20. 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And hey, happy retirement to our old CBC Radio 3 pal, Lisa Christensen. 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I'm Grant Lawrence. 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
1: 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This Canada Day, let's celebrate on CBC with special coverage, highlights from events across the country, and wrapping up the day with a giant concert featuring performances by Bare Naked Ladies, Alessia Cara, Beatrice Deer and Sylvia Cloutier, Dominique Fils-Aimé, The Tragically Hip's Paul Angua, and more, including fireworks lighting up the night sky over the Capitol. Celebrate your Canada, July 1st, everywhere you get CBC. The CBC News is next, followed by As It Happens, the Midnight Edition.
2: Pakistan is set to abolish a luxury goods tax on period products, but one of the women behind that push tells us the real luxury would be seeing pads and tampons declared essential.
3: From CBC News, The World This Hour, I'm Neil Herland. New details are emerging from Montreal after Monday's deadly shooting. A police constable and a civilian were killed. Montreal police say the officer who died was 34-year-old Mohamed Ben Roudin, who served with Montreal police since 2021. The civilian was Michael Mizrahi, a member of Montreal's Jewish community. Rabbi Saul Emanuel is executive director of the Jewish Community Council of Montreal.
4: Mr. Mizrahi was a well-known person around this particular area. He started off years ago going around in a truck selling suits. Later on, he opened up a place where you could come and order suits from him. And whenever you saw him, always with a smile on his face, always with that friendly look.
3: Investigators have not released the name of the gunman. He died during the shootout and left behind a manifesto that railed against women. U.S. President Donald Trump is delivering a new warning to Iran.
5: If Iran doesn't live up to their agreement, or if they're not behaving, I will do what I have to do.
3: Trump made the comment to reporters in the Oval Office. The United States and Iran signed an interim agreement last week to stop fighting and work toward a long-term deal. On the Platform X, the Iranian president, Masoud Pezeshkian, said that negotiations with the United States would progress if there is full commitment. He added that statements outside the agreed text do not help advance the negotiations. The race to replace British Prime Minister Keir Starmer is underway after the Labour Party leader announced his resignation yesterday. Newly elected MP Andy Burnham wants the job, but two other MPs are considering leadership runs. Hundreds of thousands of Canadians are struggling to see a dermatologist. Even for critical care like skin cancer screenings, wait times are growing. As Christine Birak reports, the backlog is getting longer as more doctors pivot to out-of-pocket cosmetic procedures.
6: This was growing on my face.
7: Carol MacArthur suspected it was skin cancer, but month after month, the 67-year-old couldn't get a dermatologist appointment in Ottawa.
6: I lost a chunk of my cheek. I lost the cartilage in my nose. And it was 1 year.
7: Canada is short roughly 400 dermatologists.
8: There is this exodus into private medicine that's more lucrative.
7: Dr. Mark Kirchhoff heads the Canadian Dermatology Association. He says outdated provincial fees are squeezing medical practices. Still, he says change is needed.
8: I do call into question people that get their medical training subsidized by the public system and then end up just doing cosmetic dermatology for a private system for their...
7: If her cancer returns, Carol MacArthur faces another 1 year wait. While a Botox detox appointment can be booked within days.
6: I really feel like they're throwing me away.
7: Some doctors warned without oversight, public health care will continue losing ground to profit-driven clinics, and more Canadians will go without care. Christine Birack, CBC News, Toronto.
3: Would you like AI with that? Fast food chains across the U.S. are turning to artificial intelligence to run their drive-thrus. Nisha Patel reports.
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10: 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Jamie Richardson is the company's chief marketing officer.
11: We found that ordering with Julia is better order accuracy.
10: He says Julia frees up employees to take on other tasks like prepping food and walking it out to customers. Fast food companies have been testing voice AI for a few years with mixed results. The technology is improving rapidly, and McDonald's, Dairy Queen, and Taco Bell are rolling out chatbots at their U.S. locations, while two companies that develop voice AI told CBC News that could hit some Canadian drive-thrus within months.
9: Sorry, did I make a mistake? Try saying add or remove.
10: Nisha

0: as well. And for Metro Vancouver, Greater Victoria, and the Fraser Valley, some sun and cloud Tuesday with highs up to 31 inland.
1: Hello, I'm Neil Kirksall.
2: Good evening, I'm Chris Howden. This is As It Happens, the Midnight Edition. Tonight,
1: a police officer, a civilian, and a suspect are dead after a shooting in Montreal's Côte-des-Neiges neighborhood. A witness tells us what he saw and heard.
2: Unjust because a Canadian banker is in prison in the UAE facing extradition to South Sudan. His wife tells us the charges are retribution for his work fighting corruption.
1: Period piece. I'll speak with a lawyer behind the push to end Pakistan's period tax. She says it is about time her country started treating pads and tampons as necessities.
2: Straight from the horsest mouth, an Australian town crier demonstrates his record-breaking loudest ever shout and tells us how he did it before losing his voice entirely.
1: Keep calm and carry on. A BC couple signs up for Burnaby's annual wife-carrying competition on a whim and emerges victorious by taking it one schlep at a time.
2: And cockatoo wrongs don't make a right. In Australia, the mischievous birds love getting into garbage bins, but a local men's group may have blown the lid off the problem of keeping the lids on. As It Happens, the Monday edition, radio that salutes the winners of the Talon Contest.

0: Côte-des-Neiges is a busy neighborhood in Montreal. Today, it's overrun by police officers. Three people are dead after a shooting in Côte-des-Neiges this morning. Police are still investigating, but they have confirmed that the suspect, a police officer, and a civilian were killed. Here's Montreal Police Chief Fadi Daguerre speaking at a press conference earlier today.
1: It's a very, very sad day. It's a nightmare. But we have to be solid. We have to be solid for our lady police officer who survived, and we're all behind her. And that's it.
0: Montreal Police Chief Fadi Daguerre speaking with reporters today. Videos and photos circulating on social media show police officers entering a grocery store in the neighborhood at the time of the shooting. Brandon Benchamal El-Kaim lives on top of the grocery store. We reached him in Montreal.
2: Brandon, when did you realize something was wrong?
3: It started at about 11:20. We heard the first round of gunshots. It was about a dozen of them in sequence. But for context, this community area has a lot of construction going on right now. There's three condo towers being built. And so our first instinct was that it was a sound coming from there. But very shortly after, in the park that is surrounded by the buildings here, parents were ripping their children off the play structures and running. And so we knew at that point something was wrong.
2: And were you sitting inside when you started hearing things and then looked outside?
3: I was inside, heard the noise, and went to look outside.
2: And that's when you saw the parents in the park?
3: Exactly, yeah. And then about 5 minutes after that, the gunshots continued again. It's hard to tell exactly how long that was, but it's what felt like a 10-minute gap in between. And it seems to have coincided with sirens, and so the arrival of police officers.
2: And at that point, are you able to piece together anything of what's happening?
3: Very little. It was honestly thanks to the building group chat, where people who were on different sides of the building were contributing what they saw. Mm-hmm. And so we pieced together that there was something happening near the hotel area of the complex. Because it was only about an hour later that we got an official warning from the government on our phone. By that time, we were long, sheltering in place, but it was clear to us that there was something very bad happening.
2: It's interesting. I was going to ask you about the emergency alert that went out. There were reports of an armed threat. That was long after you heard the gunshots.
3: It was long after. It was at least an hour after the scene had unfolded. Mm-hmm.
2: How are you doing now? That all of that would be very rattling, to say the least.
3: It's extremely shocking. They've lifted the order, and so we're allowed to walk around what's not perimetered off. And the community is coming together and talking to the police officers and thanking them. What sticks in my head the most is seeing these four female police officers.

0: is jumping out of their car before it fully came to a stop, and just running towards the scene, guns drawn, hiding behind cars, taking cover, and just trying to figure out amongst themselves what to do. And so it's especially with what happened, it's very important for me to highlight that the bravery that we all witnessed today. These were not police officers in SWAT gear. The SWAT team arrived 15 minutes later. These are community police officers. The only protection they had was their bulletproof vest and, sheltering behind a car. And they put everything on the line today. The entire neighborhood, everywhere we looked, police were swarming different areas and checking, and it was a very wide crime scene.
1: For our listeners who haven't been to Montreal or specifically your neighborhood, can you describe what it's like?
0: It's a new neighborhood. It's up and coming in the last 4 years. It's like a small community within a larger community here. We're right near one of the major highways, but once you enter the enclosure of the community, it's very isolated. There's a lot of greenery. It's a family community. Everybody knows each other. Neighbors are friendly with one another. It's the last thing we would ever imagine would happen here. We're considered midtown, so we're about 20 minutes away from downtown Montreal. This is very much, even though there's businesses here, this is very much a residential area. It's an amazing place to live, and we're all in shock that this happened in our home.
1: Our listeners heard a little bit from the police chief. The police chief also said today, he didn't want people to listen to rumors. He made it clear that Montreal police believe there is no longer a threat in the area. But what are the questions that you still have about what happened?
0: I think we're all asking why and how. This can happen again. This absolutely can't. This is not what happens here. And so we're all really asking that question of why, because we have to make sure that this doesn't happen anymore.
1: The police officer who was killed, the bystander who was killed as well, on the thoughts of many people across the province, not just in Montreal or your neighborhood and across the country, certainly, as they find out more about it. When you were able to step out, when they lifted, the shelter in place order, I mean, are you comfortable being out there now?
0: There's a really heavy police presence still. It's very hard to move around here. There's a sizable amount of the community that is taped off. And so, right now the police are here, and so everybody feels okay. I see a lot of my neighbors outside. But this is definitely going to shake a lot of people and stick with us long after it's out of the headlines.
1: Brandon, I'm glad you're okay, and I appreciate you talking to me tonight. Thank you for this. Please take care.
0: Thank you.
2: We reached Brandon Benchimol El-Kaim in Montreal, and there is an update to this story tonight when it comes to a possible motive. Our colleagues at Radio-Canada are reporting that the shooter distributed a manifesto calling for violence against women. You can visit CBC News for more developments on this story tonight and in the days ahead.

0: Starting next week, women in Pakistan won't have to pay the period tax. All menstrual products and contraceptives sold there will be exempt from their previous 18% sales tax. Until now, Pakistan treated sanitary products as a luxury good, subject to that special tax. Pakistan's finance minister announced the measure as part of the new budget last week. This push to make period products more affordable was spurred by a young lawyer named Manur Omar. Back in September, she and her lawyer, Essin Jahangir Khan, filed what has become a high-profile petition in a Pakistani high court to have period products declared essential. The court is expected to make a decision on her case later this year. We've reached Manur Omar in London, England, where she's currently studying.
1: Manur, to hear that this measure is in the budget, to hear Pakistan's finance minister, a man, say period products are, quote, indispensable for women's health, dignity, and full participation in social activities, unquote. What does that all signal to you?
2: I think this is a very landmark moment in history to have these words uttered on the parliament's floor in Pakistan. I don't think they've ever been spoken. I don't think menstruation has ever been spoken about before in Pakistan. And this means the world to me. We, as activists, as lawyers, aim to use their statements made by lawmakers as precedent for future cases of advocacy.
1: Why do you think it's happening now?
2: I think it's happening now because just a little, a few months ago, a little less than a year, my lawyer, Essin, and I filed a petition in the Lahore High Court to deem tax as zero-rated products, meaning zero-rated as in no tax, customs duty, or sales tax. What happened after we filed this petition was, to my utter surprise, it went viral. So what this basically does is it makes the government look quite bad. Mm-hmm. It makes the government look like they don't care about women's health or women's rights. So it led to people showing outrage. People were getting upset. People were shocked and they started commenting. And then also there was an online petition started that got 10,000 signatures. So altogether, I think the media attention, the legal petition, online advocacy has led to this change.
1: Your petition is pushing for period products to be exempt from all taxes. You're still waiting to see what might happen on that front. Mm-hmm. But why did you want to take this on in the first place? This has been an issue for a long time, obviously. But triggered in you this push?
2: I've always been very community and social justice oriented ever since I was a very young girl. Pakistan was hit by awful floods in the early 2000s and also in 2022. And I remember packaging dignity kits with some of my friends, which included pads, underwear, painkillers, soap, and just having a conversation with this lady who would come to my house sometimes to help my mom out with cooking and cleaning. She basically asked my mom and I, she's like, can I please take some pads? And my mom said, yeah, of course. And then I asked her, I said, don't you have these at home? And she said, no, they're so expensive. Mm-hmm. And I remember as a little girl being shocked at hearing that, because in my brain, it's something as basic as toilet paper. Mm-hmm. I thought they just happened to be in everyone's homes. So this conversation, I remember, it's still to this date. And then I taught at a high school for a little bit. And even now, when I started my petition, students of mine who are from, I would say, middle-class backgrounds have also shared and confided in me, saying that their moms think pads are a waste of money and they should keep reusing dirty pieces of cloth. So it's all of these things together that sort of pushed me.
1: There's the financial piece, as you mentioned, the cultural piece as well. But in terms of how much it costs, I mean, what were people looking at? What kind of expense is it to buy pads there?
2: It's pretty expensive. So on average, the World Bank reports that people live on less than $1 a day in Pakistan, a large chunk of the population. That means if it's less than a dollar a day, we can say $30 for a population of 240 million. $30 is what most of the population per month is perhaps living on. Out of that, it costs $4 monthly for one menstruating person to pay for pads, enough for them to go through one cycle of menstruation. So if you have a $30 income a month, $4 out of that is a huge chunk to give away when you have other things like healthcare, food, rent to pay for.
1: And the UNICEF report in 2025 said about only 1 in 10 girls and women in Pakistan use commercially manufactured period products. You talked about some of the ways our people are compensating or what they're using instead. There can be hygienic issues, health issues there as well, though pads are, you know, the commercially manufactured products certainly aren't perfect either. But it's not just the inconvenience. There are the health concerns. And then education-wise, what can it mean to not have access to proper dignity kits things. Or period products?
2: The same UNICEF report also says 1 in 5 girls drop out of school when they start menstruating. It's not that they just miss classes, they drop out. I just want to highlight that our petition is just making a dent in a much larger problem. Lack of clean bathrooms and sanitation facilities, sexual and reproductive health and awareness, that's another thing that we're pushing for. So until we take these things seriously, like pads, affordability, accessibility, awareness, education, things won't change.
1: Contraceptives, as our listeners heard, are also part of what the minister was speaking about around the budget. Did that leave you hopeful as well, that the conversation is changing, the understanding is changing?
2: That definitely was a very welcome and surprising move for them to remove the tax on contraceptives. I would say it's something that they should have done a very long time ago. In fact, in a country with a population as large as ours, they should be free, if you ask me. But once again, I've said this so many times online as well, that even if you did make pads free and you made contraceptives free, until people know why they should use them or how they can use them, nothing will change.
1: You talked about the support you received. Has there been any backlash since you started your work?
2: The backlash has been very, to my surprise, very, very minimal. There's been, you know, some silly comments on Instagram and Twitter where people are like, well, then men's underwear should be free as well, or things as such. But in general, nothing too concerning. In fact, I would say men as well, and many people have been quite supportive, actually.
1: Did that surprise you?
2: That did surprise me. It surprised me loads, because I remember some fellow activists and I were holding a fundraiser bake sale in Sector F6 Islamabad, which is one of the most affluent sectors in the city. And the demographic there is well-educated, upper middle class. This lady comes up to our bake sale stall and she says, don't you girls have any shame? You're talking, you know, we had a poster up that said menstrual rights, or we're fundraising for, you know, menstruation kits. She said, don't you girls have any shame? How are you in public talking about something so private? And this came from an older woman. So after that experience, to see online older men, older women, young girls, young boys, everybody alike just cheering this petition on was very, very surprising and very gave me a lot of hope.
1: Manur, I'm glad we could speak. Thank you.
2: Thank you for having me.
0: Manur Omer is a human rights lawyer and activist. We reached her in London.

0: Take a deep breath. Think of a word. Then open your throat and use that breath to utter that word in a fierce and powerful roar. And that is how you break the world record for loudest shout. There's probably some more nuanced technique that goes into it, but in my experience, that's roughly how shouting tends to work. Joe McGrail Beta knows the details. He is an Australian town crier with breathtakingly powerful pipes. So literally breathtaking that he has just been named the Guinness World Record holder for loudest shout by a male individual, which makes Mr. McGrail Beta, also known as Lord Joseph, pretty much the loudest guy on the planet. We reached Joe McGrail Beta in Canberra, and you might want to turn the volume down for this one.
1: Joe, a.k.a. Lord Joseph, in your town crier role, I know it's really early there. You or your neighbors might be sleeping, but can you give our listeners a demonstration?
2: Here we go. Let's move away a bit. Now!
1: Thank you for... I took my earpiece out a little bit too, just in case. In terms of decibels, what was the record-breaking shout?
2: The record-breaking shout was 122.4 decibels. Now, that is the equivalent to a rock band. So let's say Kiss performing. Uh-huh. Their actual performance level won't go over 109 decibels.
1: And so what is the emotion that comes with knowing you beat a rock concert, let alone a Kiss concert?
2: Unbelief. It probably means that I could actually say something like, turn it down a little bit, please.
1: And how did you land on the word now?
2: That was my daughter actually was helping me out on the day of the actual attempt because the word that was used back in 1994 when this actual record was done was the word quiet. The word quiet wasn't working for me. So my daughter actually looked up a few words and she found out that now was the best word that will get the volume out for you.
1: That's interesting. There's science behind it.
2: The quiet is, the word quiet, you've got the I sound, whereas the now it's an ow sound. So it's actually pushing the sound waves and making that register on the decibel a lot louder, if that makes sense.
1: It does. It does, absolutely. How did you prepare to do this?
2: There's no preparation for it. You've just got to go into the studio. You've just got to do it. I think if I prepared for it, I just wouldn't have had any voice on the day whatsoever. As it turns out, the day after, or even that afternoon, I actually lost my voice for 2 days. And I'd only said the word seven times.
1: Seven attempts, and you lost your voice after that. Well, at that decibel, makes sense.
2: Yep. It's not easy.
1: You're watching the meter, and when it hits 122.4... I guess you don't scream? What do you do?
2: if you see the video on Guinness World Record site, you see me actually celebrating with a little dance and I'm going, yes.
1: Thank you for reenacting that also. So did you always have a great voice? A strong voice?
2: No. I was extremely shy in school. And you probably wouldn't have heard a peep out of me. It wasn't until I left school and I joined the theatre that I started having to be loud. And back in the 80s, there wasn't many theatres that would use microphones, you know, the wireless microphones that you use nowadays. So you would nearly have to fill a room of 1,200 people over an orchestra pit with no microphone. And also over an orchestra as well. So I suppose that's where the training came for, to be loud. So it's quite ironic that I was actually the quietest person in the world to becoming now the loudest person on earth.
1: You're saving it all. You were saving it all up for this historic moment. You are a member of what's known as the Ancient and Honourable Guild of Australian Town Criers. Why did you want to take on that role?
2: It was 2017 and we had a town crier here in Canberra, although I didn't know we did, and he was retiring. So I got a phone call from someone to say, hey, there's a shout out for people to audition for the town crier. And I went, okay, I'll apply for that. So apparently there was myself and one other person that were that went for the role, and I got it, and he didn't. So there's someone out there that I don't know who's a little bit cheesed off with me.
1: They haven't let you know, so that's good. Maybe they think you're doing a great job. What kind? Yeah, I mean, yeah. How often do you say hear ye," or is that a myth?
2: We don't say okay. "Hear ye, hear ye." That's
1: it's important.
2: Would you believe that is a an Americanism? It's actually "Oyez, oyez," which is French, I believe, for "Stand and listen."
1: That's how you begin. What are some of the most memorable announcements you've made?
2: Oh, gee, that's a great one. Doing car shows, that's really interesting.
1: What kinds of things do you say at a car show?
2: I just, let's have a rev off.
1: It's kind of an interesting juxtaposition, cars and a town crier.
2: I know, especially when they're really loud. So, yeah.
1: Is there a whole outfit, uniform?
2: Yes. I don't go for the traditional 1840s military type of look from England. Mm. I either use a kilt, so I get into a full kilt outfit, or my newer costume is the man from Snowy River. So that's more, I suppose you would call that a horseman, particularly for Australia. Yeah.
1: Well, Joe, it's been a pleasure speaking with you. Congratulations.
2: Thank you so much.
0: Joe McGrail-Baitup is the Guinness World Record holder for loudest shout by a male individual. He's in Canberra, Australia.

The ABC Australia headline says it all. Marauding cockatoos thwarted by bin lid invented by men's shed. That pretty much sums it up. Nice try, birds, but it was cocka too little, cocka too late. Now here's Spirit with Fresh Garbage. Yeah! What? Who's calling in the... Hello? Oh, hi, boss. Look, I'm sorry I ate your lunch. It was an accident. Yes, I did do it every day last week, too. It was a series of accidents. What? Oh, you're calling about the cockatoos. You think people might want more information than just that headline. Okay, well, I could explain it more if you think that you do think. Okay, bye. Can we stop the music? Okay, marauding cockatoos thwarted by bin lid invented by men's shed. Marauding cockatoos, we're all clear on that, right? Sulfur-crested cockatoos in the town of Lorne, Australia, who are jerks. And they have been thwarted by a bin lid invented by a men's shed. Great work. Now here's Spirit with... Okay, sorry, fine, more explanation. So... In the town of Lorne, Australia, the cockatoos had figured out how to lift the lids of the garbage bins and just throw garbage everywhere, seemingly for fun. So the local men's shed turned their ingenuity to the problem. A men's shed being an Australian phenomenon in which a group of men meet regularly to talk and learn new skills and just connect with each other. Members of the Lorne and District men's shed estimate that they spent hundreds of hours building, testing, and retesting a way to keep the cockies, that's what they call cockatoos in Australia, out of the garbage. And they've got it. It's a sort of apron that attaches to the lid. It wraps all the way around the bin and the cockies can't lift it while they're on it. And now the local council has invested $50,000 Australian to buy and install 500 anti-cocky lids across Lorne, Australia. So, marauding cockatoos thwarted by bin lid invented by men's shed. And the men's shed haven't just gotten cocky. They got all the cockies. Now hear Spirit with Fresh Garbage.

0: Often when couples are separated, they rely on phone calls to keep in touch. When Virginia Chitango O'Grady hears from her husband, Ryan, it sounds like this.
1: Dear family and friends, I'm reading this letter to you from the Al Aweer prison in the desert outside of Dubai, as I await extradition to South Sudan for a sham trial set up by some cartels in that country in retribution for my work in their nation.
0: As you heard, Mr. O'Grady is being held in prison in the United Arab Emirates. The Canadian banker is charged with breach of trust, charges he and his family say are in retaliation for his work in South Sudan, trying to root out corruption in the financial sector. He has been in jail for the past 7 months. During that time, they've had a number of phone calls, and in them, Ms. Chitango O'Grady says her husband has described harsh conditions in prison, including barriers to medical care and consular access. This weekend, she left Dubai for Toronto, and that's where we reached her.
2: Virginia, how does it feel to be in Toronto, so far away from your husband when you know he's still behind bars?
3: It feels good to be here. I feel a bit safe, my daughter and I. But at the same time, it's mixed emotions leaving Ryan behind and leaving him in the circumstances that he is.
2: And your daughter, I mean, it was Father's Day yesterday. How's she handling everything?
3: It was a very emotional time for us. We coordinated a call from the detention, the jail where he's at, to be able to just say a quick Father's Day. But yeah, it's been really hard.
2: You know, our listeners heard a recording you made of Ryan reading a letter over the phone. You know, so more people could hear about his circumstances and his worries. You were able to see him briefly before you left. What happened?
3: I got a phone call. Ryan and I think that was a miracle because we were not allowed to visit. But for the first time in over 200 days, they allowed me to visit him, walking in and seeing how much weight he has lost, seeing him frail and pale and weak. Was extremely emotional for me. I have not been able to get that image off my head, and I'm filled with a lot of worry. I'm scared of what the next phone call will be like, considering the fact that previously I received a phone call from one of his inmates telling me that he had collapsed and he was unconscious for a couple of seconds until he was rushed to the emergency. So there's that fear.
2: This was another inmate who knows your husband and knows to call you. So that's remarkable as well. When was that?
3: That was late March. This was 6 weeks of him having requested for medical attention. It took him collapsing for him to be finally attended to by a doctor.
2: If we go back to how all of this ordeal began for you and your family, your husband was the head of a bank in South Sudan. Our listeners already heard that he was part of an effort to root out concerns about corruption within that bank. What made you both decide that you needed to get out of South Sudan?
3: We felt that it would be safe to be in Dubai. At the same time, my husband was going through a transition with the bank itself. They were setting up a subsidiary in Dubai as well. So It felt safe to be in Dubai at the time.
2: You shared another voice memo with our producer, and in it, your husband says he believes a director of the bank bribed officials in South Sudan to issue an arrest warrant via Interpol. Eventually, he was arrested in the UAE. There was an investigation and a hearing. What was that hearing like? What kind of evidence was presented to make a case against him?
3: There's never been any evidence presented. He was asked three questions during that hearing. He was asked to confirm his full names. He was asked to confirm that he worked in South Sudan as a bank CEO, and he was asked about the charges that were laid against him. Other than that, no evidence was presented.
2: And what kind of consular access, consular officials, what kind of access have they had to Ryan?
3: I mean, the last time they had seen him before we had to, constantly push was on the 2nd of April, and they were not given access until Thursday was when they were finally given access to visit Ryan.
2: This is just this past week before you left?
3: Yeah. Yes.
2: Have they told you anything about what has happened since that meeting?
3: No, they haven't given me any direction. So as we stand today, I don't know where Ryan's going. I don't know what's going to happen to him. I don't know if he's been sent to South Sudan or he's coming home. I have zero idea what's going on.
2: I'm so sorry, Virginia. You've been generous to share another voice recording with us. It's from earlier this month, where your husband talks about how he's holding up.
1: Between the feeling of isolation, there's a fair amount of, I guess, despair. At this point, I'm resigned to the stark reality that never again will I see my wife and daughter, that I will, at a minimum, survive this ordeal in South Sudan, but be very damaged because of it. And I'm having to accept the very real possibility of losing my life.
2: You know, to hear him say that he's resigned to that, what does that mean for you?
3: I mean, it's been really painful. I cannot describe the feeling of it. Hearing those words and seeing him a few days ago, it's like literally seeing Ryan slowly dying. Sorry to say this, but I can't sleep. I just don't know.
2: What were you able to say to him the last time you saw him? Were you trying to reassure him?
3: Yes, I did. I did reassure him. I did tell him that we will do our best to ensure that he has a fair trial, or at least have the right due process. Whatever allegations were made against him, he deserves to be heard. And I assured him that I'll do my best to try and find help.
2: What would you say to Canadian officials who might be listening?
3: Ryan will not survive in South Sudan. There is no justice system. There's no due process. And allowing Ryan to go to South Sudan is literally a death sentence. Ryan is innocent. He needs to be brought back home. And if there's any trial that he has to go through, it has to happen in a safe environment and not South Sudan.
2: Virginia, I know this wasn't easy. I very much appreciate your time, and I hope you get answers soon. Thank you for this.
3: Thank you.
0: Virginia Chitango O'Grady is the wife of Ryan O'Grady, a Canadian citizen currently being held in the United Arab Emirates. We reached her in Toronto. We contacted Global Affairs Canada about the case. A spokesperson told us they were aware that a Canadian citizen was arrested in the UAE and said officials are providing consular assistance and are in contact with local authorities to gather more information. They also said that due to privacy concerns, the government cannot comment publicly on consular services provided to specific individuals, foreign legal proceedings, or matters before the courts.

0: This morning, while Keir Starmer stood in front of 10 Downing Street listing off his accomplishments as Prime Minister, he was drowned out at times by Beethoven's Ode to Joy blasting nearby, which is perhaps an apt metaphor for how many in the United Kingdom are feeling at the moment. For the record, here is Prime Minister Starmer's resignation speech.
1: Our reputation in the world restored, with Britain once again standing up for decency, respect, and the rule of law, securing trade deals, standing with Ukraine, standing up for our values, and rebuilding our relationship with our allies in Europe. Change promised by a Labour government, change fought for by a Labour government, change delivered by a Labour government. But I know the question being asked now is not who was best placed to change the Labour Party, to take us into power and to begin the vital work of improving lives for millions of people. Those questions have been answered. The question my party is asking now is whether I am best placed to lead us into the next general election. I have heard the answer of my parliamentary party to that question, and I accept that answer with good grace. Every decision I've taken has been about putting the country I love first. That is why I will resign as leader of the Labour Party. I have spoken to His Majesty the King this morning to inform him of my decision. I will ask the National Executive Committee of the Labour Party to set out a timetable with nominations opening on the 9th of July and completed by the summer recess. In the case of a contest, this will ensure a new leader is in place before Parliament returns in September. I will remain in post as Prime Minister until the contest is complete, and I will do everything I can to ensure an orderly handover of power.
0: Keir Starmer announcing his resignation as UK Prime Minister.

0: If you're a regular listener to As It Happens, you know we like to stay up to date on the world of sports. Mostly one sport, wife carrying. So here is today's sportscast. Wife carrying, for the uninitiated, is a competition. It involves a team made up of two people. One, referred to as the husband, must carry the other, the quote-unquote wife, through a short race course, peppered with obstacles. Now, wife is a broad term. Team members don't necessarily need to be a man and a woman, let alone married. And typically, the only stipulation is that they must be over the age of 18. In March, after the UK's wife-carrying competition, we reached Finnish winners Teemu Tuvinen and Jaatta Leinonen.
1: I was so nervous. I afraid Teemu's gonna fall because it was slippery. Yeah. So I just hold tight on my legs and hope for the best.
2: What would you tell people who, well, there's two groups who are listening, I think. One group is going to say, I'm never doing that. That's crazy. What would you say to them?
3: Maybe just try, and if yeah. you're not your thing, then it's okay. But
1: yeah. but it's crazy.
3: Yeah,
1: it's
3: yes,
1: crazy.
3: It's very, very, it's very fun and crazy.
0: Teemu Tuvinen and Jaatta Leinonen speaking to Neil in March after they won the wife-carrying competition in the UK. Well, after that interview aired, we got a couple of messages from listeners in British Columbia informing us that if we want to keep up with all the latest wife-carrying results, we don't have to look so far afield. Turns out the annual Scandinavian Midsummer Festival in Burnaby, BC, hosts a regular wife-carrying race. This year's event took place yesterday, and Ben Eng and Charlize Galang took home the title. We reached Mr. Eng in Langley, BC, and Ms. Galang in Richmond, BC.
2: Charlize, Ben, congratulations to you both for this huge honor.
4: Thank you so much.
5: Thank you.
2: Charlize, have you recovered yet?
5: Honestly, I've got a really sore neck this morning.
2: Worth it, though?
5: Definitely worth it, yes.
2: Ben, for you, have you recovered?
4: Yeah, luckily for me, I think she took most of the brunt of the fall, so I was okay.
2: Okay, I want to ask more about that in a moment, but let's talk about the celebration first. You won a trophy as well. The prize is Charlize's weight in ale. Have you celebrated yet? Have you cracked that open?
4: I definitely had a few last night. Yeah. Should be some good fuel for the rest of the summer, though. not a big rush.
2: How many cases of beer are we talking about?
4: It was 4 cases, so okay. 4 24 packs. Yeah.
2: And is how does the trophy feel in your hands, Charlize?
5: It's really great. It's so cute. I think they did a great job making that a little trophy, and it's great to have something to remember.
2: What does it look like?
5: The awesome experience. Oh, it's just like a Barbie and a Ken doll, but like, spray painted in gold, and the Barbie's on the back of the Ken. Yeah,
2: like an actual Barbie and Ken doll.
5: Yeah.
2: And so it was your idea, Charlize, to do this. Why did you want to?
5: I saw this post on TikTok about things happening in Vancouver, and I've always heard of a midsummer festival happening out in like Sweden and stuff. Mm-hmm. And I thought it was really cool that they were having one in Vancouver. So I thought we would go and check it out. And as I checked out their website, I saw the wife carrying contest, and that was the first time I've ever heard of it actually. And I thought it would be fun for me and Ben to enter.
2: And did it take a lot of convincing, Ben, or were you in right away?
4: Oh no, I was fully on board as soon as I heard it.
2: And so you did the course twice yesterday. There was the preliminary race, and then again in the finals. Ben, was there a point in the day you thought maybe we have a shot at winning this?
4: Yeah, I mean, you know what? I to be completely honest, I walked in there pretty confident. I had a pretty light girlfriend, and I'd like to think of myself as decently athletic. So I thought we had a good shot.
2: And what about for you, Charlize?
5: I was quite nervous. When we walked in, we saw a couple people like with helmets, and I was like, oh God, we look like tiny little kids. I'm not sure if we'd be able to beat them, but I guess tiny's fast. So.
2: And you mentioned a fall, Ben, what happened?
4: Yeah, it was on the first run, the preliminary run, on my second time over the log on the way back. I lost my footing on the landing and just started leaning forward and could not stop. So I had a full crash there right at the finish line.
2: And you, as we heard, Charlize bore the brunt of that.
5: Yeah,
4: I think so.
2: How did you regroup after that for the actual race?
4: She was the first one up after that fall. She pulled me up after that, so she was fully good. But for that second race, I thought I'd take it a little slower on the way back.
2: Okay, yeah, live and learn. Live and learn. We've talked, you know, in the different conversations we've had on the show about the different techniques for carrying your partner in this race. What did you decide on in the end? Which move was the best for you guys?
5: I think chose the fireman one. Mm-hmm. I think that's what it's called.
2: Yeah. And what is that? Ben? What's that position?
4: Yeah, basically, she's just kind of slung over both my shoulders, like kind of horizontally.
2: Okay. We heard from Teemu and Jaatta. They were pretty set on the Estonian hold, where her legs are around his neck and then her head hangs down. Did you experiment with the other techniques in your preparation for this?
4: We did try that one, yeah. Maybe because we're a little shorter, it wasn't quite as practical, because when she's kind of hanging down on my back, like, it might impede my leg movement a little bit. So we just decided to go completely on the shoulders.
2: Are you both hooked now? Is this something you're going to try to defend, this title, travel around the world? What happens?
4: Oh, definitely. Oh, yeah. We'll definitely be back defend. Next year.
2: Yeah.
5: Even at the one we were just at, there was a couple people from Seattle and Portland just to do that race. So that was really cool to see too.
2: So the fall did not deter you, clearly, and the mm-hmm. aches that you have today.
5: Mm-hmm. Yeah.
2: If I remember correctly, Teemu and Jaatta were not married. You're not married either, so you don't have to be actual husband and wife to do these competitions. But do you think I'll ask both of you, and Charlize, you can go first. Does this strain a relationship or strengthen it?
5: I think it definitely strengthens it, for sure.
4: I would agree. Yeah, I think we came out of it pretty together. Yeah, I think it was great.
2: Well, congratulations again to you both. Charlize, Ben, I appreciate this. Thank you.
4: Of course.
5: Thank you so much for having us.
0: We reached Ben Eng in Langley, BC, and Charlize Galang in Richmond, BC.

0: Don't be discouraged from the improbable. Those were Carey Price's words of encouragement to Indigenous youth in 2015. He learned to skate in Anaheim Lake, population 2,000. With no rink for miles, his father taught him to play hockey on a frozen creek. He dreamed of one day playing goal in the NHL. And of course, he made that improbable dream come true. He was in net for the most wins of any goalie in Montreal Canadiens history, 361 in all. In 2015, he won the Hart Trophy for league MVP, the Vezina Trophy for best goaltender, and the Lindsay Award for outstanding player, chosen by the players themselves. And today, he was officially named an inductee into the Hockey Hall of Fame. In 2007, Carey Price spoke to As It Happens from the Team Canada locker room in Leksand, Sweden, where the team had just won the Junior World Hockey Championship after defeating Russia 4-2.
1: We all charged the net and all wound up in the net. So, I mean, I'm just so happy right now. I'm happy for everybody on the team.
2: Now, Carey, you were really a born goalie, weren't you? I mean, your father was a goalkeeper. He named you after a goalkeeper. Is this feeling like destiny has finally come for you here?
1: Yeah. I mean, my dad was a goalie, so growing up, he always had those little tips for me. He's always been there because he's been through everything that I've gone through.
2: Now, I understand that you, for the small community you grew up in, at one point your father actually bought a plane to take you to midget games.
1: Yeah, actually, I was listening to this very show in the airplane and driving in the car for 3.5 hours there and back every day. So, yeah, I can't thank him enough for everything he did.
2: So you actually listened to As It Happens while you were driving around?
1: Yeah, I remember the music. it just seems like yesterday that I was 9 years old sitting in a car in a Ford Ranger. I mean, I can't thank everybody by name right now, but I would if I could. I'd just like to thank everybody for helping me throughout my years, all my teachers, all my coaches, and all my friends that have supported me through all this.
2: What's your message for other young kids who can only dream of what you've done today?
1: Just work hard. I mean, it can happen to anybody. I mean, I'm from a town of about 2,000 people out in the middle of nowhere. So if you work hard at it, anything can happen.
0: From our archives, that was Carey Price in 2007. Today it was announced that Mr. Price will be inducted into the Hockey Hall of Fame.

0: The singer Ron Hynes was considered one of Newfoundland and Labrador's greatest storytellers, and that's saying something. More than a decade after his death, an exhibit to commemorate Mr. Hynes is in the works at the Rooms in St. John's. Visitors will be able to see his first guitar, his iconic Newfoundland pin, and old lyric sheets. There will also be a private listening booth where the public can hear previously unreleased songs. Joel Thomas Hynes is Ron Hynes' nephew, and he's on the hunt for his uncle's famous leather jacket, which has been missing for a decade, to include in the exhibit.
1: Oh, when I was in the race, everything was...
2: Well, my grandfather bought it in Montreal in the 50s, and it's a classic biker-style leather jacket with a red liner. These days, by now, I mean, it's 75 years old. I remember the leather underneath the collar and all that is worn right down to the hide, right? And a couple of zippers is torn in places and all that. It looks like an old beater, but it's been around for so long. And Ron wore it. My grandfather wore it whenever my grandmother let him wear it, which wasn't very often.
3: Let him?
2: Yeah, whenever she let him, yeah. He used to keep it up in the... I remember he used to keep it up in the shed up top of the meadow. He'd go up there and put it on in the evenings where she couldn't see him. He gave it to Ron in the probably early 2000s. And I remember Ron having a kind of a strange relationship with this jacket. I think it was his father's jacket, and he wanted it, and he didn't want it. And he'd been after my grandfather to give it to him for a long time. Grandfather wouldn't give it to him, and then finally he gave it to him. And then Ron wouldn't wear it for a while, and then he started wearing it. And then he started traveling with it, so it was a good travel jacket. And he'd sort of wear it when he was at a gig downtown and he wanted to rock out or something. And he gave me the jacket. And I wore it for a while. And sometime around 2015, when Ron passed, the jacket vanished. The jacket is a family heirloom, plain and simple. And it was very special to all of us, everybody who wore it, my grandfather included. To me, it's the most iconic piece of his wardrobe, probably because of the journey of the jacket, right?
0: That was Ron Hynes' nephew, Joel Thomas Hynes, talking to Chrissy Holmes, host of On the Go. And here is Ron Hynes with Man of a Thousand Songs.

0: We're now at the end of As It Happens, the Midnight Edition. Coming up next on CBC Radio 1, the news.
1: As It Happens, the Midnight Edition will be back again for you tomorrow. I'm Neil Kirksall. Thanks for listening.
0: And I'm Chris Howden. Good night.

0: I'm Carolyn Beeler.
1: And I'm Marco Werman. Thank you for joining us this Monday. Listen, 2 years since taking office, the UK's Prime Minister Keir Starmer is stepping down. He announced his decision standing in front of 10 Downing Street this morning.
2: Every decision I've taken has been about putting the country I love first. That is why I will resign as leader of the Labour Party.
0: His resignation sees Britain heading for its seventh prime minister in just 10 years, and attention is already turning to the man likely to become the next occupant of number 10. The World's Europe correspondent Orla Barry joined us with the latest. I asked her what went so wrong so quickly with Starmer after he led his Labour Party to a landslide election win just 2 years ago.
3: Once you lose the support of your own party MPs in Britain, it's very difficult to stay on as Prime Minister. Boris Johnson gave this quote the morning he resigned, very reluctantly and bitterly outside 10 Downing Street at the time. And he said, as we've seen at Westminster, the herd instinct is powerful. And when the herd moves, it moves. Mm. Now, Keir Starmer this morning was much more gracious than Johnson in his resignation speech. But the reality was many in his party have lost faith in him.
0: And why? Why did they lose faith?
3: He made some big mistakes early on. You know, there were issues like cuts to the winter fuel allowance, for example. This meant that around 10 million pensioners in the UK would suddenly lose access to their allowance. And that caused a furious public backlash at the time. And the government was forced into a U-turn on it. There were other U-turns after that that made people question what his vision for government really was. There was a number of scandals. The most damaging was the appointment of Peter Mandelson as UK ambassador to the US, despite Mandelson's long friendship with Jeffrey Epstein. Now, Starmer said at the time he wasn't fully aware of the extent of that friendship, but that went down very badly amongst his party members and indeed the general public. And then most recently, there were the local election results. Labour took a hammering. Hundreds of local Labour councillors lost their seats. And that sort of drumbeat of people calling for him to go just got louder and louder. Mm. And up until, you know, a few months ago, when we were talking about Keir Starmer being in trouble, there was always the line that I was saying to you, well, there's nobody else quite waiting in the wings right now. And mm-hmm. that was what saved him. But now there is someone waiting in the wings. And that's what's changed in the last few weeks.
0: There is also this kind of idea about Starmer that he lacks a certain personal touch with people. Did that also play into his downfall?
3: Yeah, I mean, I think that's actually a very significant factor, because even those who worked quite closely with him were saying today they never really completely knew him. He's always seen as this sort of sensible, pragmatic leader, which, to be fair, after the years of Boris Johnson and then the quick turnaround between Rishi Sunak and Liz Truss, that was sort of appealing to the British public. But he lacked the charisma that you saw with the likes of Tony Blair or even Boris Johnson. He wasn't a politician in the way we're used to seeing Westminster lawmakers being. You know, he entered politics in his early 50s. Up to that, he was a human rights lawyer. His nickname among some of the Labour Party is Mr. Rules. He's very procedural and very methodical and seen as very dedicated to his job and also to his family. And that's where you saw the emotional side of Keir Starmer coming out today.
2: And when I leave the biggest job in the country, I shall spend more time on the most important job, being the best husband I can to my fantastic wife, Vic, who has been a rock by my side through good times and bad, and being the best dad I can to my beautiful children, who are my pride and my joy.
0: Choking up there a little bit, it sounds like. So, Orla, you mentioned somebody is in the wings waiting to be the next prime minister. What is the timeline for there being a new one?
3: Right now, it depends on whether there will be a leadership contest or not. And today, it seems very possible that there won't be, because Andy Burnham, the man who has been waiting in the wings, who's the former mayor of Greater Manchester, has said that he's interested in running for party leader. He's a very popular figure within the party. Up to this and up until today, frankly, the former health secretary, Wes Streeting, had expressed interest in running for leadership. But today, he said that he wouldn't challenge Andy Burnham for the leadership. If that happens and Andy Burnham is essentially appointed as the new leader, Keir Starmer will leave Downing Street in mid-July. If the

0: there is a leadership contest, then Keir Starmer is likely to stay in office until mid-September.
1: Tell me more about him, Andy Burnham.
0: In many ways, he's quite the polar opposite to Keir Starmer. He's a northerner. He was born in Liverpool. Starmer is from the south of England. He has Irish heritage. His wife is Dutch. He's been in politics for well over two decades. He was elected as an MP over 25 years ago. He has served in previous Labour governments under Tony Blair and Gordon Brown. He ran for the leadership before, in fact, twice before, but failed. And then he stepped away from Westminster politics and he ran for mayor of Manchester. And he has served there for 9 years until stepping down last week. I talked to Tom Cagle about him this afternoon. Cagle is a senior politics lecturer at Nottingham Trent University. And he was saying, from a Manchester perspective, he was certainly seen as a very successful mayor.
2: I think he has a track record in Manchester in terms of transport, in terms of tackling homelessness as well. I think he also, from a communication standpoint, has an ability to talk like a normal person. And I think that's something that has attracted many voters to Nigel Farage, that he's quite plain spoken. I think that's true of Andy Burnham as well.
0: And he's a, you know, he's quite an upbeat sort of chap. He's charismatic. He's optimistic. Someone was saying to me this morning, he seems to really enjoy politics, which maybe you didn't quite get that sense of it from Keir Starmer. But Tom Cagle was also saying what he doesn't have, what Burnham doesn't have, is foreign policy experience. We don't know what his foreign policy might be, nor do we know what his programme for government is. Normally, when you have these leadership races in the UK, the candidates have to lay this out, right? But with Andy Burnham, all of that is pretty unclear right now.
1: So whoever ends up being next prime minister, I cannot imagine that their job will be easy during such an unsteady period in British politics. What are the major challenges that they will face?
0: Yeah, first is the economy, economic growth. The British economy has been sluggish for several years now. Some people say it's Brexit. Others blame the pandemic, the impact of wars, Russia's attack in Ukraine or the Iran war, and the pressure on public services has continued to grow. So the new prime minister will have to deal with that. They'll have to deal with the cost of living crisis. People are dealing with high rents, high energy bills. From a political perspective, they will have to deal with the continued rise of Reform, Nigel Farage's populist right-wing party that's topping so many polls right now. And they'll have to be seen to bring a very divided Labour Party together. And then, as I said, you have the foreign policy issue. Tomorrow marks the 10th anniversary of the Brexit vote. Mm. Britain has churned through six prime ministers in that time, heading into the seventh. Yeah. And 10 years on, the next prime minister will still have to deal with the impact of that decision and rebuilding relations with the EU and trying to maintain that rocky special relationship with the US.
1: The world's Orla Barry, thank you very much.
0: Thank you, Carolyn.
3: In Colombia, another political earthquake with a very close presidential runoff election on Sunday. The far-right candidate, a millionaire lawyer backed by President Trump, is Abelardo de las Priegas. He won the election by 1%. That's according to a preliminary count released Sunday by Colombian authorities. De las Priegas has been celebrating his win, but his left-wing opponent says he will not concede defeat until after a recount. From Bogota, reporter Manuel Rueda has more.
4: Supporters of conservative candidate Abelardo de las Priegas drove through Bogotá honking their horns and waving Colombian flags to celebrate the election result. Sandra Sambo moved to Italy 2 years ago after her daughter survived a kidnapping attempt. She returned for the election. I hope we can recover our public spaces and our security, she says, because our children are growing up in fear. De las Priegas ran for office for the first time in his life and gained popularity for promising a tough approach to crime that includes building mega prisons like those in El Salvador and canceling peace talks with Colombia's rebel groups. These proposals resonated with many voters because groups that conduct kidnappings and force businesses to make extortion payments have become more powerful recently. The wealthy lawyer, who calls himself El Tigre, or the Tiger, has also become famous for his combative rhetoric, including a statement about disemboweling left-wing politicians. But on Sunday, De las Priegas moderated his tone as he celebrated the results.
5: Porque en democracia no existen enemigos irreconciliables.
4: In democracies, there are no eternal enemies, he says. only people with the same rights, who have different opinions. Left-wing candidate Iván Cepeda, an ally of President Gustavo Petro, acknowledged Sunday's quick count, but refused to concede defeat. In Colombia, votes are always reviewed by judges for a second time following Election Day. Cepeda claims there could be irregularities in up to one quarter of the voting booths. Once everything is scrutinized and verified, we will recognize the final result, he said. On Sunday night, some of Cepeda's supporters took to the streets to back the progressive candidates. Some are still hoping the results can be overturned. I feel very sad, but I'm still hoping we can win, says Liliana Moreno. But analysts say that a change in the results is unlikely, because in Colombia, the quick count of votes tends to be accurate. If De La Estrella is confirmed as the winner, Colombia will join other nations in Latin America that have recently elected right-wing governments, including Chile, Argentina, and Honduras. The leaders of these countries have promised to tackle crime with an iron fist, while also slashing government spending, and they are closely aligned with the Trump administration. In Colombia, De La Estrella says he supports Trump's efforts to sink boats that are suspected of carrying cocaine, and says he will use small planes and drones to spray coca fields with weed killers, a policy that's rejected by environmentalists, but has long been supported by U.S. officials. Some Colombians fear that human rights violations could increase if De La Espriella deploys some of these anti-crime policies.
6: Que los problemas de la violencia no se resuelven con una política.
4: You don't solve crime through repression, said Carlos Raúl Moreno, a Cepeda supporter. You need to invest in anti-poverty programs. Sergio Guzmán, a political analyst, says that it'll be tough for De La Espriella to implement some of his most controversial policies because he lacks a majority in Congress and has little political experience.
7: And he's going to hit a wall when he gets inaugurated as president, because he's going to find out very quickly that government is not the same as campaigning.
4: If the results hold, De La Espriella will be replacing President Gustavo Petro, who became popular for reforms like increasing the nation's minimum wage and changing labor laws so that workers get paid more for overtime. But the left-wing leader also irritated many people with his combative approach to politics, and he failed to tackle organized crime in spite of attempting peace talks with rebel groups. That appears to have hurt his party in this tight election. For the World, I'm Manuel Rueda, in Bogotá.
1: Seen from above, it looks like a school of fish close to shore. But that is not what the drone footage is showing you. As it zooms in, you realize what you're seeing is thousands of people wearing red swim caps and nothing else, taking a dip in the Derwent River in Hobart, Australia.
3: It's the annual Dark Mofo Nude Solstice Swim. The event started in 2013 and is held every year to celebrate the end of a Hobart Arts Festival and the shortest day of the year down under. That would be the winter solstice. FYI, the water this weekend was a balmy 54 degrees, still warmer than the air. 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

0: This is The World. I'm Marco Werman. If you're looking to do good while you're shopping, you might look for certification labels. They're designed to give you some peace of mind that a product was ethically made, grown without pesticides, or produced with low greenhouse gas emissions. Lila Goldstein reports from Cambodia on one relatively new certification label and some of the problems behind it.
1: Fair trade and USDA organic labels started showing up on chocolate and produce in the early 2000s. And shoppers took note, buying more products claiming to be sustainable. More and more of these certifications have been popping up ever since.
2: We look at the wine industry across North America, and we've seen this explosion of certifications.
1: Ren Montgomery is a sustainability professor at Canada's Western University.
2: So while there used to be just a couple, now we see all sorts of very localized ones. You know, Napa Green, Sonoma Sustainable, every little place has its own certification.
1: A new one on the market is the climate label. 200 companies, including REI and Bud Light, have signed on. To get the label, brands have to measure their emissions and then spend money on mitigating them.
3: Our basic thesis is that there are not enough dollars going into decarbonization.
1: Austin Whitman is CEO of the Change Climate Project, the nonprofit that developed the label. He says consumers today are savvy.
3: They don't want to hear about, I'm neutral and I'm solving the climate problem. They want to hear about the low carbon materials. They want to hear about the energy. They want to hear about the specific things that companies are doing to decarbonize.
1: REI was one of the first multi-billion dollar corporations to get certified by the nonprofit. Later this year, you'll see new tags featuring the climate label hanging on gear in their stores. REI Sustainability Director Andrew Dempsey says the retailer is hoping this will encourage other companies to invest in climate action.
4: We need to get corporates investing in that action today, and corporates want to get credit for doing that, and we want that to be able to show up for our customers. So I think the climate label is a really great vehicle for doing that.
1: In other words, it's good business to be seen as doing good for the environment. To qualify for the climate label, brands spend money on switching to recyclable packaging or installing solar panels on their factories. But they can also put dollars towards projects outside their supply chain, say planting trees in the Amazon. Those trees absorb carbon in the atmosphere and can, in theory, offset a company's emissions. But it doesn't always work. The fashion brand Reformation earned its climate label with funds spent on a suspended Amazonian offset project. Brazilian authorities found that the project was funding a scam that looted public land, bribed officials, and illegally cut down trees in the rainforest.
5: It's hard to verify these kinds of projects. For a label like the climate label to monitor a forestry project in Cambodia is just hard.
1: Tom Lyon studies corporate environmental strategy at the University of Michigan. The climate label is relying on third-party certifiers to verify the projects. Lyon says they're trying to do a good job.
5: They're far from perfect, and they vary a lot in quality. So it makes it very hard for the consumer, because the consumer has to do a whole lot of homework.
1: Over 40 companies invested in the Cambodian forestry project that Lyon mentioned for their climate label. It maintains a forested area about the size of Rhode Island. The money pays for patrols to protect trees from being cut down.
6: Rangers have stopped and seized 137 illegal machinery clearing the forest, and they have arrested 67 suspects.
1: Sawana Gauntlet, the former CEO of the nonprofit implementing the project, Wildlife Alliance, spoke in Phnom Penh in 2022.
6: So the threats are enormous, and without rangers, stopping deforestation cannot be achieved.
1: But in 2023, this project was suspended by Verra, the world's leading carbon certifier. Human Rights Watch alleged that project staff and government rangers forcibly evicted indigenous people from farmland, arrested residents, and didn't properly consult with locals. Verra reinstated the project in late 2024, but residents say problems with the project are ongoing. In Prux Phai Village in southwest Cambodia, part of this carbon credit project, Minh Manet rides her motorbike from her home to her farmland, where she grows durian and bananas. She points out an area beyond a stream where she says Wildlife Alliance staff and authorities burned down her farming equipment. Manette says her family has been growing crops here since 2016, and she's struggling to make an income now that she's restricted from farming here. In a written statement, Wildlife Alliance said the organization has no authority over the actions of law enforcement. It says the project has reduced over 27 million tons in carbon emissions. And in 2024, villagers voted overwhelmingly in support of the project continuing. But Manette and other residents say they didn't understand what they were voting on. I regret voting yes on the project. Absolutely everyone in the village does. We were duped, Manette said. Another villager, Polk Nait, was jailed for nearly 2 months in 2024 after allegedly clearing land inside the carbon offset project. Land, he says, his family has been farming on for over a decade. Nait said he didn't know anything about restrictions on the land until after his arrest. The climate labels Whitman acknowledged that some carbon credit projects that have been verified by certifiers have come under scrutiny.
3: There's no way to beat around that issue. I mean, it's true. There are some credits that have been approved under VERA or gold standard that just aren't passing muster.
1: As a small nonprofit, he says his team has to lean heavily on the carbon credit certifiers and thinks the certifiers have done a decent job at reviewing projects. But Pruksvai village chief Choi Chim says companies should know about the struggles indigenous people here face because of the offset project. Do more research before buying credits from here, he said. For The World, I'm Lila Goldstein in Koh Kong Province, Cambodia.
0: Sticking for a bit with climate news, the Trump administration has been planning to dismantle an ocean monitoring network that tracks ocean currents, climate change, and extreme weather worldwide. The data from the more than 900 sensors in the network have been crucial to scientists and forecasters.
7: The Trump administration has now reversed course after lots of pushback and a plan from the EU to expand its own monitoring network. Last week, the National Science Foundation said it would not dismantle the system. The science agency announced it would redeploy all the sensors that had already been removed. The NSF's new plan is to bring together a group of experts to assess the future of the network.

0: This is The World. I'm Marco Werman. Fuel restrictions have been part of everyday life in Crimea, but the top official in Crimea has now suspended all sales to the public. Russian-appointed Crimean Governor Sergei Aksionov said that fuel would now be sold exclusively to government agencies that ensure Crimea's functioning and security. This measure was implemented after Ukraine ramped up its attacks on supply and energy lines. Summer camps in Crimea have now been canceled, and wineries there are facing a severe downturn. Padre Kenny is professor of Eastern European history at the University of Kentucky in Lexington. He told us that now the symbolism of Crimea is crumbling.
1: Russia has always seen Crimea as kind of the ultimate vacation spot. Its beaches and its summer camps and its wineries have long been destinations for them. And then since 2014, then, it's been a way of showing, look, there's nothing to see here. There's no war. People are having a great time. They're celebrating ordinary life, especially every summer. So that Crimea becomes kind of a symbol of Russian normality.
0: Yeah, so as Kyiv goes after fuel infrastructure, including roads and bridges, in the territory Russia took from them, what does all this tell us about the strategic importance of Crimea in Russia's war on Ukraine?
1: Right. So now it's becoming clear just how important Crimea is militarily as well as symbolically, because thanks to the building of the Kerch Bridge over the Kerch Strait, which opened in 2018, Crimea is the major source of supply for two of the partially occupied provinces of Ukraine, Zaporizhia and Kherson. And so much of the military supplying is going across, or has been going across, the Kerch Bridge, across the Kerch Strait, through Crimea, and then up to the Kherson and Zaporizhia provinces. That is now really threatened, and that means that the Russian forces occupying those areas are going to be increasingly hard up for supplies.
0: Yeah, how consequential will this be on Russians and their hold on the Donbas region?
1: I think quite consequential. Now, it's important to remember that it's not as if in all of occupied Ukraine, the Russian military relies on Crimea, because the farther eastern parts, the Donetsk and Luhansk provinces, are also supplied from Russia proper. So this is going to have more of an effect on the southern or western parts of the occupation. But that's really significant, because that means that if those areas are not getting well supplied, that's going to stretch Russian supplies much more thinly, and eventually that'll have an effect on their military operations in the Luhansk and Donetsk regions.
0: Is a Ukrainian strategy of going after Russian oil assets, is it sustainable for Kyiv, and for how long? Like, what is Ukraine's long-term strategy?
1: You know, I think it's proven to be quite sustainable. They've been doing it for a number of months now, and they've identified oil as one of Russia's real weak spots, both the refineries and the transport of oil. And yes, absolutely. I think it is sustainable. They're relatively easy targets. They're large targets. There's lots of them, of course. What we're seeing now is, you know, Ukraine started by targeting refineries, other kinds of processing all across Russia. But I think what's really significant is in the last couple of weeks, they've now been targeting at a kind of a micro level the transport of oil. So if you're a civilian truck driver driving a fuel truck across one of the highways, either into Crimea or along from Donbas down towards the southern regions, you're a target, and you have to know that. And you're seeing burned out trucks by the side of the road and wondering, is this really a safe job?
0: Yeah. Well, oil is obviously a very important commodity for Russia. I'm reminded, though, with what's happening in Crimea, that Ukraine is not just defending itself, but also trying to claw back territory. Crimea, annexed by Russia, the first salvo in 2014, and what would later become Russia's full-scale invasion of Ukraine. Mm-hmm. How effective has Ukraine been in reclaiming territory?
1: You know, if you count up the square kilometers that they've been liberating over the last couple of months, and it's been impressive. They've increased the numbers, you know, hundreds of square kilometers being liberated. Sure, those are pretty small numbers. But what I would say is that now what Ukraine is doing is focusing much more, thanks to their ever-improving drone capabilities. They're now really focusing on, it seems to me, on softening up the rear, softening up supply routes, rather than just a all-out frontal assault aiming on liberating territory, so that at some future point, maybe it's a month from now, maybe it's a few months from now, when Ukraine makes a renewed effort to liberate territory, I think especially in those southern provinces, especially in Zaporizhia, that we could see more rapid advance, because the Zaporizhia region will no longer be getting the supplies they need through Crimea, or the eastern Kherson region will no longer be getting the supplies they need. So yes, I think you could see a real shift right now from only focusing on reclaiming territory towards softening up the rear. And Crimea, it turns out, is essential to the supply of the Russian front lines.
0: Padraic Kenny is professor of Eastern European history at the University of Kentucky.
2: The wealthiest nations in Asia have some of the lowest fertility rates on Earth. Japan, South Korea, and Singapore have all been contending with declining populations for years. But now other countries in Asia are seeing similar trends. New data show the birth rate in Thailand plummeting even lower than Japan's. From Bangkok, Patrick Nguyen reports on what's driving that change.
3: B is an expert in what Thai people want. She's a matchmaker, the CEO of a company called Bangkok Matching. And she says one thing most people don't want these days is a big family.
4: People say that they want only one child or no child. And, you know, people don't judge them anymore because everyone is in their shoes.
3: B is her nickname. Her real name is Kunchali Sapsin Udom. The matchmaker says many young Thais, like their peers around the world, feel like everything is too expensive and the future is uncertain.
4: Either climate change or, you know, geopolitics, everything is messed up. And people feel that not to have kids is best for themselves.
3: Officials in Thailand had long assumed low fertility was a problem for richer places like Japan or Scandinavia, where most citizens have university degrees and sit in offices focusing on their careers. Development-wise, Thailand is in the middle. It has white-collar workers and lots of farmers and factory workers who traditionally have more kids. And yet, last year, Thailand's birth rate was 0.9, among the lowest in the world. B saw this coming, but she says Thai officials seem unprepared.
4: I don't know whether they know how serious this is, you know, to solve this problem.
3: At Thailand's current birth rate, in just 60 years, two generations, the country of 70 million would shrink in half. A majority of citizens would be elderly, 65 and up. And kids, people under 14, would be rare, just 3% of the population. That is demographic collapse. Here is one of Thailand's most famous news anchors and analyst, Kitty Sangapat, bemoaning this future in a recent broadcast. He says, if our low birth rate goes on like this for 20, 30 years, life here will change for everyone. There are multiple factors driving this. Not long ago, teen pregnancy was a huge problem in Thailand. In the smartphone era, fewer young people are forming intimate relationships, so it's way down. Thais are now more educated, especially women. They can delay marriage to build careers or not get married at all. Middle-class Thai people can shape their lives in ways their grandparents, many living on farms, could never have imagined. Ban Manomai Pibun is a 40-year-old factory executive in Bangkok. Ban says he and his wife, a lawyer, are super work-focused and too stressed to raise a kid. He says they could support a child, but they'd be poorer and even more exhausted. Ban says the friends he used to go to concerts with, if they have even one kid, that's it. They hardly go out at all anymore. Thailand, not poor, not rich, may be a bellwether for other countries in a middle stage of development. That's any place still growing more educated and more urbanized. These countries are all seeing birth rates drop faster than predicted, regardless of religion or culture. Even the Philippines. It's a very Catholic country where, back in the 90s, the average woman had more than four kids. Now the birth rate is 1.7 kids and falling.
5: Oh, I feel very bad about it.
3: Rita Dayrit is a former president of the Pro-Life Philippines Foundation, which advocates against all contraception.
5: The middle class, busy with their careers, they're not giving birth or they're okay with two children.
3: Dayrit is in her mid-60s. She has five children. And to her disappointment, only four grandkids. As the middle class grows in her country, she sees lifestyle expectations changing. Filipino parents will only have one or two kids so they can afford private education and holidays.
5: I never went on a holiday abroad when my kids were young. We struggled. I had to make do with what I have. They say, you know what they say? They don't want to be like us who struggled with money. Crazy.
3: Ban, the executive in Bangkok, says he has struggled enough. He and his wife, in their 40s, just got to a point where they can afford the lifestyle they want. And even that requires working 6 days a week. Modern white-collar jobs eat up all your time, he says. Even raising a dog would be too stressful. Ban says, sure, having a kid might elevate my maturity to another level, but it would take a toll on his freedom. On the phone, Ban tells me, actually, he's not even in Bangkok at the moment. He and his wife just saw a concert in Barcelona, and they're now on holiday in Mallorca, a beautiful Spanish island. For the world, I'm Patrick Nguyen, Bangkok.
2: World Cup history was made this afternoon. Argentina's Lionel Messi became the top scorer in the tournament to date with his 17th World Cup goal.
6: Pulled back here, let's see. Messi! History in Dallas! 40 years to the day since Diego Maradona scored the hand of God. Lionel Messi scores the goal to make him the World Cup's all-time leading scorer. Wonderful moment.
2: And then he did it again, breaking his own record with an 18th goal. This was in a match against Austria. Messi is, of course, one of the biggest names in soccer. His monumental achievement comes on the heels of lots of exciting moments, though, by emerging greats in the sport. The World's Jerry Haddon is following the World Cup and joined me earlier today to recap the weekend highlights. We started talking about a goalie for an underdog team, Vozinha of Cape Verde.
7: He had another incredible game. His mother was able to make it to the game. She had missed the first game because she couldn't get a visa, but she was there in the stands to see her son help lead his team to this tie against Uruguay.
2: Right, Vozinha, we have been talking about him here on the show, and I heard his like social media following has just skyrocketed. So it's also folks maybe who aren't paying so much attention to the World Cup who have clocked onto him.
7: I would just also add about that game. It's another example. You know, this tournament has 48 teams playing for the first time, up from 32. It's so exciting. And the underdog comes back and it, you know, doesn't win, but ties. And that shakes everything up. And it's an argument for the people who have been big fans of opening up this tournament to more teams, not just sort of the traditional top 32.
2: Yeah, that's something you reported on last week. And we are still seeing that happening. These underdogs tying up. Another main character of the World Cup right now is Iran's goalie. Can you tell me about him?
7: Alireza Behrenvand. Yes, he's playing wonderfully. Iran has been surprising everybody. They've tied now twice against New Zealand and then against Belgium. It's this guy's backstory. He was raised the son of a nomadic shepherd in Iran. And, you know, he spent his childhood wandering around, you know, taking care of the animals with his family. And he wanted to play soccer, and his father really didn't want him to play. Apparently, at one point, burning his uniform when he was a kid so that he would sort of get this idea out of his head. He ran away at age 12, left his family behind alone, had saved up a tiny bit of money. He was homeless, sleeping outside a soccer stadium, trying to talk his way into a tryout. You know, he didn't really have any experience, but someone gave him a chance, and here he is today. He holds sort of an offbeat record, the longest throw of a ball in a game, something like 61 meters. And apparently that was a skill he developed playing a game that his father did let him play as a child. It's called Dal Paran. It's a kind of stone throwing contest that local kids would play. It's just an amazing story of perseverance and toughing it out against, you know, all the odds. I would say that the biopic is coming sometime soon.
2: It's an incredible backstory. He had a really nice save, or many really nice saves over the weekend. Is that right?
7: Again, like Vozinha, he had 7 key saves in this game over the weekend. One of them with his left hand that just looked absolutely impossible, if we can hear the tape from that.
8: Good pass. De Bruyne. Excellent control! Must be, surely. Magnificent. Iran to keep that out. And Beren Vand, honestly, the reactions are just stunning. Quick is he up? How strong is that left hand?
2: I assume he's not left-handed to hear that reaction.
7: I don't know if he's left-handed or right-handed, but I do know that if that had been my hand, it probably would have broken off. I mean, it was like a stone wall. The ball just stopped flat and he was able to pounce on it. Absolutely amazing performance.
2: Wow. All right. So decidedly not an underdog story here, but let's talk about Spain's Lamine Yamal. You have been following his career for a while. How did he do this weekend?
7: Amazingly. Remember, he's only 18 and many people consider him to be like, you know, one of the best forwards in the world. So yesterday he started for the first time in this cup. He didn't start in the game against Cape Verde. And at minute 10, he deftly placed this beautiful cross into the net.
9: Hacia la segunda fase. Y por qué no? Lo intenta España. Va Mikel Oyarzabal. Centra. Mira, la misma.
7: The celebrating went on for a long time, you can imagine. Yamal is very fast, and it didn't look like he was going to reach this ball, and he managed to slide in and catch it with his right foot. It was an absolutely brilliant goal. And it's also a kind of a record for him because he becomes only the second player, 18 or younger, to open the scoring in a World Cup game. Mm. The other player who did that was Brazilian legend Pelé.
2: Every time I see a photo of him on the pitch smiling with his braces, it just reminds me how much of a kid he still is.
7: But, you know, he's got a very sort of level-headed approach to the game. He's growing up and you can see in the way he plays the game, the way he passes. He's not just scoring goals. He's helping create other goals and opportunities. He's playing defense. He's a real team player.
2: All right. So, Jerry, what are you going to be watching for in the next few days of play?
7: To my mind, it's still the time to watch these underdog teams, Cape Verde, Iran, Curaçao can even be a spoiler still in their group. Some of these smaller countries might not advance to the round of 16 or get much farther than 32, but they have a potential to really, really influence not only who advances, but who has to play against who as the next rounds come upon us.
2: Good stuff to watch for. Jerry Hutton right now has the very tough job of following the World Cup for us. Thank you so much, Jerry.
7: My pleasure.

This is The World. I'm Marco Werman. From studying Persian classical music in Tehran to pursuing dentistry in Southern California. A big leap, but it's one that Bahar Movahed took several years ago, and she's been successful in both. We're going to focus on Movahed's music. Here's a taste from her latest album, Together Yet Alone.

0: Bahar Movahed has generously taken the time out of her dental practice to speak with us. Hello, Bahar.
1: Hi, Marco. Great speaking with you.
0: You too. Thanks for coming on the show. So music is not a part-time thing for you. It's not like you have a day job as a dentist and then you dabble in music. When you lived in Tehran, music was a full-time serious pursuit. You studied with some legendary musicians, including Mohammad Reza Shajarian. Describe your musical training in Tehran. When did you start and how intense was it?
1: I started singing seriously when I was 18, when I listened to a recording by Parisa, and that music was so touching for me, and I kept listening to that music and I couldn't stop listening to it. That was the reason I became determined to find Parisa and see if I could take vocal classes with her. And I was very fortunate that she accepted me as her student, and I started my vocal trainings. And then I had some classes or sessions with Shahram Nazeri, and I had the opportunity to learn from the legendary Mohammad Reza Shajarian. But at the same time, I was in dental school. So that was a time that I started my dental school in Iran. But it was not that, you know, music was my full-time career back in Iran. And it couldn't be, because as a female artist, you cannot have a career in singing.
0: I was going to ask you, I mean, so many restrictions that women face in Iran if they want to be a professional singer. Can you just describe the glass ceiling that you faced and how you were able to, if not break it, how you persevered?
1: I started learning vocals, knowing that there wasn't any future for it in Iran. I mean, in Iran, as you know, female singers are banned to sing solo in public or release solo albums. But you can work as a backing vocal in concerts or music albums or movie soundtracks. But when it comes to solo singing, that's not allowed.
0: Yeah, so there were those opportunities, but did you then see dentistry as your backup career?
1: Well, for me, it never felt like two separate worlds. I always wanted a career in healthcare where I could improve people's lives. And at the same time, I wanted to connect with people through art and express something emotional. As a child, I grew up in a family where my mother is a visual artist and my father is a surgeon. So I was kind of exposed to both fields, and it didn't feel like choosing one over another. It felt like both could coexist at the same time.

0: So you moved to the U.S. in 2010, finished your studies, and became a successful orthodontist. What happened to your music at that point?
1: Dental studies takes a lot of focus and dedication, so I didn't have time to really record or do music as my full-time job, but I still managed to have some concerts here and there. This was partly practical, but part of it was that I always wanted to release or record an album in Farsi, where I could show my love and passion for Persian classical music. And I took my time. I didn't rush myself into anything. And I was looking for a composer whose musical taste could resonate with mine. And that didn't happen until 2019, when I was introduced to Navid Dehghan, and we started working on this album, Together Yet Alone.
0: Talk about working with classical musician and composer Navid Dehghan. What was the collaboration like? That happened in Iran, right?
1: Navid was in Iran. I was here. Navid is such a wonderful musician, composer. And, communication was very easy, although it was remotely and it was during COVID times, until, this moment that Navid shared a few lines of a composition that he had just begun working on. And I remember I was so deeply moved, and I came into tears, and I told him, this is the album, this is the soul of our album. And that song later became Together Yet Alone, and the whole project revolved around that emotion.

0: As you said earlier, as a solo female singer, I mean, your future is pretty much non-existent in Iran. So if you could offer some words of inspiration to young Iranian women and girls who want to sing, what would you tell them?
1: I think Iranian women have proven their bravery and courage throughout the history. I don't think I need to share any word with the women of Iran. They are inspiring to me. And if one day there is no ban, you'll see how many beautiful voices are going to be, you know, rising, and how more beautiful our music will sound.
0: Bahar Movahed's new album is Together Yet Alone. Thank you very much. It was great to meet you.
1: Thank you, Marco, for having me.

0: 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I'm Carolyn Beeler.
1: And I'm Marco Werman. Thank you, as always, for listening. 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
3: PRX. 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
4: The following program was previously recorded by NHK World Japan.
5: This is Asian View from NHK World Japan. I'm Hiroko Kitadai. Myanmar's pro-democracy leader Aung San Suu Kyi turned 81 on Friday. The military-backed government says that she is under house arrest, but her location has not been disclosed and calls for her unconditional release are growing. Aung San Suu Kyi has been under detention since a coup in 2021. There are growing concerns about her health. Her second son, Kim Aris, lives in Britain. He said in a video message that he doesn't know where his mother is, nor if she is well. The Japanese government will sharply increase visa fees for foreign nationals from July 1st. This is the first revision of the charges in nearly 50 years. The cost of a single entry visa will increase from the current $19 to $93. The fee for a multiple entry visa will be raised from $37 to $186. Foreign Minister Motegi Toshimitsu told reporters that the current visa fees were set in 1978 and were reviewed in response to rising prices and changes in foreign exchange rates. Thailand is aiming to become a premier destination for health and wellness. Its major hospital groups are spending big to combine healthcare services with tourism in a bid to attract visitors. Bangkok Dusit Medical Services revealed a plan on Friday to invest about $900 million in a new flagship complex in central Bangkok. It will feature medical clinics, residential units for seniors, luxury hotels, and health-conscious dining. Similar developments are underway on the resort island of Phuket. The country wants to capitalize on its ability to provide advanced medical services at lower cost than Europe and the U.S. This is NHK World Japan.
6: Across four continents and 13 countries, the world's most elite athletes will compete in intense, high-level events in the Diamond League. Watch Marco Arap, Femke Bol, Julian Alfred, Faith Kipyegon, and Karsten Warholm push their limits across 15 different events. Don't miss Diamond League Track and Field all season long on CBC and CBC Gem. Fitz and Arch are back.
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11: From CBC News, The World This Hour, I'm Neil Herland. New details are emerging from Montreal after Monday's deadly shooting. A police constable and a civilian were killed. Montreal police say the officer who died was 34-year-old Mohamed Ben Redouane, who served with Montreal police since 2021. The civilian was Michael Mizrahi, a member of Montreal's Jewish community. Rabbi Saul Emanuel is executive director of the Jewish Community Council of Montreal.
12: Mr. Mizrahi was a well-known person around this particular area. He started off years ago going around in a truck selling suits. Later on, he opened up a place where you could come and order suits from him. And whenever you saw him, always with a smile on his face, always with that friendly look.
11: Investigators have not released the name of the gunman. He died during the shootout. U.S. President Donald Trump is delivering a new warning to Iran.
13: If Iran doesn't
8: live up to their agreement, or if they're not behaving, I will do what I have to do.
11: Trump made the comment to reporters in the Oval Office. The United States and Iran signed an interim agreement last week to stop fighting and work toward a long-term deal. On the Platform X, the Iranian president, Masoud Pezeshkian, said that negotiations with the United States would progress if there is full commitment. He added that statements outside the agreed text do not help advance the negotiations. The race to replace British Prime Minister Keir Starmer is underway after the Labour Party leader announced his resignation yesterday. Newly elected MP Andy Burnham wants the job, but two other MPs are considering leadership runs. Hundreds of thousands of Canadians are struggling to see a dermatologist. Even for critical care like skin cancer screenings, wait times are growing. As Christine Birak reports, the backlog is getting longer as more doctors pivot to out-of-pocket cosmetic procedures.
13: This was growing on my face.
14: Carol MacArthur suspected it was skin cancer, but month after month, the 67-year-old couldn't get a dermatologist appointment in Ottawa.
13: I lost a chunk of my cheek. I lost the cartilage in my nose, and it was 1 year.
14: Canada is short roughly 400 dermatologists.
15: There is this exodus into private medicine that's more lucrative.
14: Dr. Mark Kirchhoff heads the Canadian Dermatology Association. He says outdated provincial fees are squeezing medical practices. Still, he says change is needed.
15: I do call to question people that get their medical training subsidized by the public system and then end up just doing cosmetic dermatology for a private system for their.
14: If her cancer returns, Carol MacArthur faces another 1 year wait, while a Botox appointment can be booked within days.
13: I really feel like they're throwing me away.
14: Some doctors warned without oversight, public health care will continue losing ground to profit-driven clinics, and more Canadians will go without care. Christine Birak, CBC News, Toronto.
11: Would you like AI with that? Fast food chains across the U.S. are turning to artificial intelligence to run their drive-thrus. As Nisha Patel reports, Canada could be next.
16: What drink would you like for your number four combo?
17: American burger chain White Castle has hired someone new to take customer orders.
16: Thanks. Your order number is 13.
17: Julia is an AI chatbot that can respond to questions and log the order. If there's a problem, a real person takes over. Jamie Richardson is the company's chief marketing officer.
18: We found that ordering with Julia is better order accuracy.
17: He says Julia frees up employees to take on other tasks like prepping food and walking it out to customers. Fast food companies have been testing voice AI for a few years with mixed results. The technology is improving rapidly, and McDonald's, Dairy Queen, and Taco Bell are rolling out chatbots at their U.S. locations. While two companies that develop voice AI told CBC News that could hit some Canadian drive-thrus within months.
16: Sorry, did I make a mistake? Try saying add or remove.
17: Nisha Patel, CBC News, Detroit.
11: 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For CBC News, I'm Neil Herland.
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19: Okay, so Toy Story 5 made $160 million U.S. at the box office this weekend, the North American box office. That is the highest opening for this franchise and for any movie this year, which is pretty impressive for a bunch of dolls that keep having to prove to everyone that they are still relevant. I'm Rad Simon Pillay, sitting in for Alameen Abdel Mahmoud. This is Commotion. Christy Puchko, Jackson Weaver, they've seen Toy Story 5 and they're here to get into it with me. Welcome back to the show, y'all.
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21: Bonnie doesn't want to play with toys anymore. She needs me.
22: Jesse, you know Bonnie better than anyone. What does your gut say?
23: Bonnie still needs us. Our time ain't over yet. You got a friend
19: in me. Okay, we all know all they need is that needle drop to get us all misty-eyed, right? Like, that's...

0: animated movie. And like in retrospect, that feels crazy because it came out the box as it were, like perfect. Like people loved this movie. It's still so good. Like even looking back, the animation's gotten better, but that first movie is so beautifully put together. And I think it became the trend that not only did animation stylistically follow in terms of like computers and trying to figure out what that look was going to look like, but also in like the way of like figuring out how to build characters gonna people are gonna keep coming back to, because there's a nostalgia element. But like I was a kid when that movie came out, and like I didn't have cowboy toys and space rangers, but like then I wanted them. Like you know what I mean? Like it from out the gate, it was throwing back to a nostalgia of an earlier time, but it was still making it feel modern enough that kids today didn't feel like they were, you know, playing with antiques. It felt fresh and new and exciting, and like because of the way the storytelling was, because of how effective that animation was.
1: That was like kind of a beautiful contrast when it came to the first movie, where it's like on the one hand, it's ushering in the future when it comes to computer animated film, but on the other hand, it's holding on to the past. Like literally, those toys were the toys that the parents of 1995 would have played with, right? Like the Etch-a-Sketch and the green army toys, and
0: like
1: yeah,
0: it's a pull string Woody doll, like
1: yeah. So I mean, look, that I mean, I love that element of it. I love that, you know, in the 31 years since that movie, what's his name, Buzz Lightyear, remained the most modern toy up until now. Jackson, I mean, as I said off the top, I mean, this is a movie about these toys trying to stay relevant, trying not to be tossed aside. Tell us more about the premise of Toy Story 5.
2: Trying to stay relevant, and this is the exact same plot formula as all of the other ones. I mean, toy wants to protect a child, toy feels displaced by another toy coming in, toy is, you know, displaced physically and has to get back to the original place that the kid is at, and then toy realizes that they'll never be able to truly protect this kid, and that all they can do is help them grow beyond them and have like a kind of form of self-acceptance. In this film, that is new kid Bonnie, 8 years old. She is isolated, can't make friends with those around her because she is imaginative, a little bit. She might call herself weird. I call her interesting. After that, her parents say, well, the only way she can really connect with her friends is getting on this device that they're all on. It's called a lily pad in this film. It's basically like a leapfrog tablet. She gets on it. Of course, it's anthropomorphized, so it takes over the room. All the toys in her room are terrified of that, and we get the new kind of share for the room. Displacing Woody is Jesse. And after that, they get displaced. They need to figure out how to come back, and they need to figure out how to defeat the evil that is devices that is stealing the imaginative play of kids all throughout the neighborhood and all throughout the world.
1: Jackson, I believe me, I took in all of that synopsis, but what I'm so impressed by is how you said that word anthropomorphized so like so easily. Like you could just get it out there. That was
2: incredible. Thank you.
1: Okay, so Christy, I mean, like you watched the latest sequel that Jackson has just summarized there. Talk to me, like, did you like Toy Story 5?
0: I did. You know what's interesting? Because I rewatched Toy Story 4 before this to remind me what had happened. Because I remembered really liking that movie, but had no memory of it. Which, admittedly, my job, I watch a lot of movies, so sometimes they just come and go in my brain. But I've heard people make jokes about, like, you know, like, it's good that Toy Story was a trilogy and they never made another movie. And it's not that 4 is bad.
1: Yeah.
0: It's like 4 is a very fun, sweet movie. It just didn't feel essential. But I think 5 gets us back on track with this story does feel important for all the reasons Jackson was talking about. Like, it is touching on these themes about, like, I mean, I think about parenting probably, but like about the idea of like understanding that life is chapters, and like that sometimes that chapter is going to close whether you want it to or not, which, like, I'm tearing up thinking about this. But the way they do it in this one, I love Jessie. I've loved Jessie since they introduced her in Toy Story 2, in part because, like, Joan Cusack is my girl. I grew up with you know, Addams Family Values and Toys, which were like those movies that, like, we watch now and we're like, kids are allowed to watch these. But she was amazing in those. And I think she brings that, like, energy that is, like, a little more chaotic than, like, what Tim Allen and Tom Hanks bring. So it just really feels special. And it feels like an undercurrent in this movie, as Jackson was talking about, because it's like Bonnie is kind of considered a misfit because she doesn't play the way other kids play. And I like the idea of having a representation for kind of the weird girls or the misfit kids that are, like, not following the trend, and like, what do you do when you're not following the trend? And maybe your social circle is not that big because you're 8. Like, what does that look like? So, like, I just thought this was really effective because it's giving us the things we want. It's the toys are back, and Buzz, but, like, you know, Buzz and Woody are, like, fighting again. But there's a bigger story that actually feels like it has more to say with this franchise, which impressed me, which made me be like, okay, I'm okay with a toy.

0: Story 5 existed. Like, I didn't dislike Toy Story 4, but it just, it was like, that felt like, and another adventure, and not like an essential chapter. But
1: I dislike Toy Story 4, so I'll be
2: all
1: the
2: commercial. All I remember is Sporky. Was it Sporky or Forky?
1: Forky?
2: It was Forky. See, I got again.
0: He was Forky. He was a Spork, though. So
3: he was,
1: yeah, that's true.
3: Yes, that was the identity crisis.
1: I'm not a fan of Forky.
3: I mean, like Christy kind of mentioned, like, I don't remember anything about that movie but Forky. So, okay, but back to 5. Look, we set this up. Like, the big kind of tension in 5 is that the main toys, they're up against this AI powered smart tablet called a lily pad. So let's actually have a listen to this exchange from the movie between Jessie, the cowgirl, voiced by Joan Cusack, our girl, and the lily pad.
4: I want to talk to you, device.
5: Please call me Lily.
4: Now look here. Me and the toys have been working all summer to try and get Bonnie to make friends with the Jordan twins across the street.
5: Yeah.
4: But then you had to ruin it with all your stupid... You're not even listening to me.
5: Oh, no. I was listening. I'm always listening. See?
6: Now look here. Me and the toys have been working all summer to try to get Bonnie to make friends with the Jordan twins.
5: Now in Spanish.
6: Con los gemelos Jordan. Al otro lado del país, pero luego tuviste que arruinar.
5: Now, as a rap.
6: Me and the toys been working all summer trying to get Bonnie make
7: our
6: friends.
7: Our first dance, honey.
8: Oh, this concerns me ethically.
3: Yeah, that was a good way to make us hate AI, I think.
1: Yes,
3: technology, hate screen time. Look, Jackson, I mentioned this, of course, like Toy Story. I mean, this movie, again, is about this tension. I'm wondering, this tension that, of course, feels so relevant right now. Because we are, of course, at a tipping point, not just in terms of parents having to fight screen time with their kids or manage screen time with their kids, but also we're in a moment, like, culturally, globally, where every nation is trying to, a bunch of the different countries are trying to, you know, introduce social media bans. So children under 16 are not online like this. So tell me how you think Toy Story 5 did in terms of grappling with these issues.
1: I'll say that I love Toy Story 5. Christy's doing such a good job of being the champion and saying the things that I also loved about it that I'm going to go to the curmudgeonly things about it, where this film is set up as being anti-tech, which, one, kind of late, maybe should have done that in Toy Story 4 6 years ago when it was actually relevant for kids to have leapfrogs. And then also, it very much walks a center line as the movie progresses. It is not anti-tech. That one of the good characters is a device named Smarty Pants that helps train kids to be potty trained, voiced by Conan O'Brien. So throughout the movie, I think Pixar does what it has been doing so much recently in Elio taking out its LGBTQ storylines, not offend anybody. Hopper's making its climate catastrophe moral being the way to save the world is to befriend your local politician. They don't want to upset anybody. So this film is very much being like, yo, tech is bad, but also like, Apple's cool. Maybe we'll get a pet tablet and just be responsible. And outside of that, I think what the Toy Story franchise really does, and it gets more kind of problematic as it goes on, is it's not really about kids. This is a franchise and a metaphor about parenthood, about raising a kid that you cannot protect from the world and accepting that they will go forth away from you into that world and leave you behind. And then outside of that, the issue being that it's more about celebrating this like idea of childhood, this pure idea of childhood. There's this book that, well, this philosophical essay I love called No Future by Lee Edelman. It's all about how every single political argument and debate is predicated around the idea of this metaphorical, pure, generic child that has no specific identity markers. So we make every single policy change and decision we can to protect that kind of future while ignoring the individuals. And I think this movie walks in lockstep with some of that, with how we do have all these social media bans. How much scientific evidence do we have for their efficacy? I don't know, but it seems like it's going to help the idea of a pure imaginative childhood. So let's go and do it. And this movie is very much also pushing that forward. We as adults feel so enthused to have the idea of kids playing and like having toys, and that's protected in our minds. It's less about how much kids actually care. Although I will say Toy Story 5 is more about the kid than any of the other previous Toy Stories. Andy was kind of an afterthought as a character before. Love Bonnie, love exactly what Christy was saying about that kind of isolation aspect to it. And those are my gripes. Other than that, I actually love this movie.
3: I actually love how you somehow really complicated my feelings about this movie, because I came away with it like, I mean, I know you were bringing criticism to it, but I came away with it very disappointed because it felt like they were just, like, to your point, they were just fitting the lily pad and this new tech into the same old Toy Story narrative, right? The lily pad is the new Buzz Lightyear. It's just kind of lining it up with the new tropes. And I also like how you said, and they end on, Apple is cool. Well, you know, remember when Pixar was founded and Toy Story was their first movie, remember who owned Pixar? Steve Jobs, everyone. Steve Jobs, the guy that introduced iPads and iPhones and all that.
1: Exactly. Yeah.
3: So, Chrissy, I mean, look, I mean, beyond, I mean, this, the, we were talking about the tension again between the toys and the tech and this current moment that this movie is responding to. Were there any other themes in this movie that really connected with you?
0: Yeah, I think it's also, it does tie into the tech angle, which is like, I understand they don't want to totally demonize tech because they're selling lily pads, but also like there is an element, especially for kids who have a small, like real life social circle, that the internet can be a place for you to find community. And the movie does touch on that a little bit because Bonnie, through the internet, meets Blaze, who is a little bit older and a little more comfortable in who she is. And like, we like Bonnie, she has a very like distinctive way of like playing with her games, that it's not the very like, I feel like when we saw Andy play, it was very straightforward. He was like, yeah, it's a train robbery or whatever, and like theirs is like a little more weirdo. Love that for them. And like, they connect initially online to be real life friends. And I think it becomes this like celebration of like, it's okay to be the weird kid, because like, I, you know, the original Toy Story movie, as you point out, Andy is just so kind of like generic, like a little boy, moving on. Like, this is more specifically about these girls who, you know, are distinctive. Like, when they show other kids in the neighborhood, these girls are like combining their own patterns. They're wearing clothes that might be considered loud or too much or costumey. But it's like, also, we know those kids, and like, cheers to those kids who aren't afraid of doing the thing that's different. But it's like, with Bonnie, you see that she is afraid. You see that Bonnie is afraid of being rejected for people for being too much. And then you meet Blaze, who's not. And who sees Bonnie and is like, let's play. And like, there's something so healing in that, that it's like, while there are other things in this that tie back to other Toy Story movies that made me weep like a child, that was like something new for this franchise. Because as we said, it's mostly about parenthood. It's mostly how can the toys help? And I liked the idea of like, also you can find a community, and like, sometimes it's not easy, but like, look. And like, seeing those girls become friends is such a big deal in this movie. It's really beautiful.
3: Yeah.
1: So
3: yeah.
1: Good.
3: Listen, we only got like a minute left, so I did want to just come back to both of you and be like, okay, well, now that we've discussed Toy Story 5, where does it rank in your love of the ultimate forgettable Toy Story 4 or whatever that was, and whatever you consider your high point? Christy, let's start with you.
0: Man, I did rewatch them because I was prepped that they're like, we'll ask you to rank them. And I was like, oh no. I do think I love Toy Story 2 the most. So like, personally, that one just really hits me. I think everything with Jesse and that scene with the Sarah McLachlan song, come on. I can't talk about that too early in the morning. I will weep. But 3 right after that, Toy Story after that, 5 after that, and 4 after that. So I know that's low, but it's just, the bar is so high for that OG trilogy.
3: I'm shocked that you ranked 3 over the originals. So that's like, did not see that coming.
0: 3 is so good. Also, 3 has Michael Keaton as Ken, which to me is just like all-time great voice work.
3: Great casting.
0: He did
3: great casting.
0: So much going on there.
3: Jackson, what about you?
1: I mean, we're going to inverse what we've been saying this whole talk. I'm going to rank 5 very highly. I would say Toy Story 1's my goat because I watched when I was like a little baby boy. And then 5 is number 2, 3, and then 2, loving all of those. And then 4, a million miles below all of those. we've seen that reflected in the box office. I think Toy Story 5 is 160 million domestic, over 300 worldwide, bigger box office opening than any other Toy Story movies. And I think I'm going to believe that a large part of that is exactly what Christy was saying, that weird kid, the kid being a central part of it. And also, we have like, you know, big box office openings for sequels. Moana 2 beat Moana 1. Lilo and Stitch live action beat Lilo and Stitch. So it's a pattern. It's a pattern, but it's good.
3: Yeah. Well, my ranking is 1, then 2, and then nothing else exists after that. But thank you very much, you two, for bringing your ranking.
0: That's a bold take.
1: Let's go.
3: Yeah. Thank you both so much for being here.
1: Thank you.
0: Thanks for having us.
3: Christy Butchko is the film editor for Mashable in New York City, and Jackson Weaver is a senior writer at CBC Entertainment here in Toronto. You can catch Toy Story 5 playing in theaters everywhere now.

0: Simon Play sitting in for Alamin Abdel Mahmoud. This is Commotion. Okay, so Toy Story 5 actually isn't the only place where we're seeing a lot of nostalgia for analog right now. People have actually been talking about a return to analog for a long time, but lately it feels like a real shift is underway. There's just more people talking on flip phones instead of smartphones, and even landlines are making a comeback. Kate Lindsay has been watching this. She is back with us to get into this. Hi, Kate.
1: Hi.
0: Okay, look, I know the irony is not lost on you that a lot of the talk around returning to analog is actually happening online, okay? Like, I mean, people are posting videos on TikTok and Instagram talking about how they are disconnecting from the digital world.
1: Yes.
0: So let's actually hear from some of them.
2: I am tired of letting my brain feel like mush, so I decided to go analog. Early last year, I started questioning the way I use technology and my relationship with it, and I started to notice how dumb it made me feel.
0: So that was Shaughnessy Barker from Penticton, BC. And here's comedian Simona Ruzer on Instagram.
3: My name is Simona, and I'm an addict. I have a brick, obviously. I have a landline. I have a digital camera and an iPod that's in the mail. Vintage.
0: Okay, Simona kind of exaggerating the current trend that we're seeing with a lot of people. And I want to get to one more. This is Mike Sheffer from Brooklyn, who came up with the idea of going 90s.
4: We'll leave our phones at home if we're going to go for a walk or go to a store or go get food. The term comes from in the 90s, if you left your house, your phone was still attached to the wall because in the 90s, no one had cell phones. So we call it going 90s. The idea is just leave your phone at home. It's going to be fine.
0: Okay, so Kate, look, as I mentioned, this trend, it's not new, but it does feel like we're reaching like a whole new level. So talk to me about what you are noticing in terms of what are these people responding to in terms of our relationship to phones?
1: Yeah, well, so I am doing this interview in front of my wall of DVDs to kind of do a full disclosure that I am also part of this trend I've been lured in. But yeah, I think we're seeing it everywhere. Some of the people we spoke to are hitting on, I think, one of the big ones, which is just like our relationship with technology feels really unhealthy, especially in the sense that it feels crazy that we would even leave our homes without it. And so there are people, there's so many different ways people are trying to rework that, either by getting dumb phones or like the brick we saw someone talk about. But I think this analog movement in particular, we're seeing it everywhere. Because it's not in my observation, it's not that everyone's like, I want to go analog. It's that everyone is having a bunch of different discomforts with their relationship with technology and stepping back and returning to some of the more, quote, analog ways we interact with technology is a solution to kind of all of them. You know, there's people wanting to just be less attached to their phone. For me, it was a feeling of like ownership, of realizing that the TV shows I love or the movies I love, I didn't really own any of them. And a streaming service could just get rid of it at any moment. There was like a possibility that no streaming service would pick it up. This was an issue for a while with 28 Days Later, where there was just nowhere to watch it. And so I started by being kind of almost like a prepper. I was like, let me just start with the DVDs, CDs, things like that, that I will feel like really, really sad if they were gone. And it's kind of gone from there. And then, you know, I think I saw a lot of talk about this as well when people were uncomfortable with the political affiliations of these different platforms. Like we saw, you know, Spotify, like YouTube, all these places kind of have their CEOs either with Trump at the inauguration or being somewhat friendly with the administration. And, you know, parents as well, going back to Toy Story, I think a way to sort of feel more comfortable with having their child consume entertainment without, you know, falling prey to the sort of iPad baby term is to be like, why don't we try a DVD do it on the TV where it's not something that'll autoplay and things like that. And so I think there's a lot of different concerns around technology right now that can be kind of solved by what if I take the step back, not going totally Luddite, but the thing we did like 15, 20 years ago that was still participating in technology, but not in this sort of toxic, addictive way.
0: Okay, well, I mean, look, you've done a bunch of research on this. And what do you think are the main reasons why millions and millions of other people are wanting to move offline in their life? Is it all of the reasons that you just stated in terms of the politics and all of that, or is there more to it?
1: I think I can. So there's all these sort of different motives that I mentioned. And then there's also just like, I don't think we can discount the fact that it is, the reason it's being posted about online, ironically, is that it is nostalgic. It's fun. It's kind of one of the things I noticed by getting into it is that these things actually become decor in a way that they don't when you're doing streaming. Like, I now have, like I said, a DVD wall behind me. I have an under the counter CD player in my kitchen. There is a little bit of like, you know, I'm cosplaying the 90s. I'm doing a fun trend.
0: And
1: so it is just like, yeah, it's consumption. Like, I did have to purchase these things. And so there's no, like, you know, ethical consumption, but I think, the reasons, I mentioned are pretty huge. And it just feels, you know, like a fun way. I think it feels additive, whereas so much of the other advice about our bad relationship with technology is to cut back, to sort of cut yourself off from access to this thing. And I think that is inherently, I mean, it is correct, but it's also not fun, and you're not going to do something that's not fun. Like, it's not going to be sustainable. And so I think this is a way to kind of indulge the sort of playful, maybe, you know, aesthetic, maybe you'll post about it, that's okay, side of this, of these things, while kind of avoiding, you know, getting sucked into the doom scrolling. Because ultimately, I do understand posting about it online, because it's like, where will I find people who want to have a better relationship with technology? Probably scrolling TikTok.
0: Yeah. Well, look, I mean, you know, I'm curious. I mean, you mentioned like your DVD wall, the different ways you're consuming, and the kind of almost like a fetishization of this analog stuff.
1: Yeah.
0: But where, like, how else are you seeing this trend, the going analog trend, showing up culturally?
1: Yeah, so I think, you know, there's some moves I've seen. Like, if we want to start with like just sort of little things, there's something called an analog bag that people are saying. They're like, pack my analog bag with me. Now, as you might guess, that's just a bag. It's the idea is a bag with things that when I'm out and about have like the crossword or, you know, knitting or a craft, something that like, you know, when they're out and about, they won't, you know, a replacement for scrolling when you're on the subway or whatever. It's nothing revolutionary. It's probably stuff you already have in your bag, but I think naming it that, giving it that intention, is makes it fun. And then, you know, I'm not surprised if we start seeing this trickle down, you know, or trickle up, I guess, into sort of movies, music, TV shows,
0: backrooms.
1: You know, I think, yeah, I would say like Backrooms is based on like internet creepypasta, which is like kind of a nostalgic internet lore, like scary story. We're seeing people show up to movie theaters. I think the movie theater push in general, like there are people who go just because they want to see the film, but I also think there's an inherent sort of like, we are doing something important by going to the movie theater. So that in and of itself feels analog. And then I know there are, you know, directors and artists. I know Harmony Korine is one, where, they're using sort of these more analog technologies to make their art.
0: Okay. Well, thank you so much. I mean, I totally see that. And also the idea of going analog by going to see movies in 70mm. Listen, Kate, thank you so much for being here with us and walking us through that. Kate Lindsay is a culture writer and the co-founder of Embedded. It's a newsletter about the internet, which you can also get on Substack. I'm Rad Simon Play, sitting in for Elamine Abdel-Mahmoud. I'll see you tomorrow.

0: That was Commotion. Next up, it's Because News, Canada's funniest news quiz.
1: Because News.
2: With Gavin Crawford.
3: Because News, Canada's funniest news quiz. I'm Jan Caruana, sitting in for my good friend, Gavin Crawford. This week's panel also drank a Vancouver bar dry, and they didn't even know FIFA was happening. Let's meet them. Sad to see hockey leaving CBC, she said, if I'm paying to watch sports on cable, somebody better be kissing. Let's welcome Martha Chavez. He confused the G7 with S Club 7, and now he's getting some very weird DMs from Macron. Say hello and bonjour to Chris Siddiqui. Yay! Yay! He's getting ready to move back to Alberta because of that sweet, sweet energy rebate. Who couldn't use $100? Let's say hello to Tom Hearn.
4: Jan. You know I'll do anything for $100.
3: Okay, panel, are you ready to make some games out of the news?
5: Yes. Oh, yeah.
3: Yeah, hold on. Okay.
6: Hold on. Oh. Okay, now I'm ready.
3: Now he's ready. All right. Then let's begin.
7: Here we go.
8: Yeah.
3: It's beetroot season, panel. And if you're wondering what to take on your next vacay, we got you covered. This particular book made headlines all week. What public figure has come out with your next summer read?
4: It's unfortunately it's Ghislaine Maxwell, and it's called The Little Black Book, and every page is redacted, so it's a very quick read.
3: Martha?
9: Well, I've been watching him a lot because I hate him, and I like, you know, like I like to start the engine.
6: Dan Brown? Are you going to say Dan Brown?
9: No, JD.
3: That's right.
9: JD Vance. Yeah,
3: you're right, Martha.
9: He came up with a book.
3: The headline from the New Republic is, everyone hates J.D. Vance's new book.
6: Wait, did Martha write that?
3: By Martha Chavez, yeah. But to be fair, the book is on the bestsellers list. This is the follow-up to the American vice president's first book, Hillbilly Elegy.
4: Oh my God.
3: The new book focuses on the VP's newfound Catholicism. What is the title of Vance's new memoir? The whole audience is shocked by all of this.
4: I think it's called The VP of the Second Coming, Stories from the Couch with Vance.
3: Yes, yes. Very good, Tom. Very good.
6: Are you there, Beelzebub? It's me, JD.
9: I actually know the name because I've been outraged about that.
3: Okay.
9: Because the name is Communion, Finding My Way Back to Faith.
3: I also would have accepted The Sisterhood of the Traveling Vance.
9: Yeah.
3: The cover of the book is a nod to his Catholicism while remaining accessible to his MAGA base. Oh, what is on the cover of the book?
6: Oh my God, I hope it's like an AI cover that's like the original Star Wars poster, but it's Trump who's like Luke standing there with his shirt open, and instead of Leia, it's JD who's down there like wrapped around his leg.
9: Yeah.
3: I mean, no.
6: Oh.
3: Tom?
4: I think it's Vance riding in the back of the Popemobile, cracking a can of beer while wearing a MAGA hat and hauling a trailer of old couches.
9: No.
6: It is
9: a picture of a generic church that doesn't look Catholic, so the MAGA can see it, and then in little letters he says, "I killed the other pope."
3: The book, he does describe his meeting with the previous pope as unsettling. The headline is J.D. Vance's new book on Catholicism has a Methodist church on the cover. It's a rural Methodist chapel in Virginia.
6: Oh, yeah. This guy.
3: In the book, J.D. Vance addresses a gaffe he made back in 2020. 2021 when he said the U.S. was being run by a certain kind of person. Who did Vance think run the world?
6: Girls.
3: Thank you, Chris. Tom?
4: Well, it is girls, but he said it in a worse way. He said that the country was being run by childless women with cats.
9: Yes.
3: Yes, yeah.
9: But you know nice. What? He was right. I don't think he was wrong. Like, don't piss off women that have cats.
3: Yes.
9: No, but in the View, they addressed it.
3: Yes.
9: So yes, that's how I say.
3: He's been doing a wild press run, and he appeared on The View, and the ladies had a lot to say. Yeah. Did anybody
4: they
3: see the interview?
4: They harnessed the power of the meow.
3: Oh, yeah. I love it.
9: The Nicaragua lady, Ana Navarro.
4: Oh, yeah.
9: She's ruthless. We are ruthless in Nicaragua. No, but the thing is that his wife is Hindu.
3: Yes.
9: His wife is Hindu, and he said that, well, one day she will convert. I don't think so. You know, I don't think at all that she will convert.
3: Well, he says that he wishes that he found a better way to say that he thinks the country is becoming anti-children when he made the childless cat lady comment. And he expresses his desire for women to have more babies.
6: Oh, good for him.
4: Yeah, you know good what women him. Really like to hear? Someone like J.D. Vance saying, you should have kids.
3: Your uterus should smile more.
6: Thanks, JD.
3: It's rare for a sitting vice president to release a memoir. So why is he doing this now?
9: Well, because he knows that the Kumquat Caligula is going to expire soon. And he went out with a religious book because politics divide people. So he went out with the religious book so that you don't associate him with his politics, but I do.
3: Yeah, it's mainly
9: politics, yeah.
4: And famously, religion never divides people.
9: Never.
3: A lot of people are saying with this book, he's looking for a way to distance himself a little bit from Trump because the headline reads, is J.D. Vance preparing for a 2028 presidential run with the release of his new book?
9: Yeah, but he can kiss a goodbye.
3: If he becomes president in 2028, he would only be the third Catholic president in American history. Joe Biden, the most recent. Can you tell me who was the first?
6: George Washington.
9: JFK, and it was such a huge deal. And he said that religion has no business in government. He was the first president, I think, that he said it.
3: Yeah. Well, Catholic conversions are up, thanks in part to Catholic influencers and many celebrities putting their Catholicism on display. So if that's the way the holy water is flowing, panel, let's test your knowledge with a Catholic celebrity lightning round. That was either a great effect or we're all getting struck down. Okay, so in a lightning round, as always, first person with the correct answer gets the point.
6: Okay.
3: This comedian, once known for playing a male gigolo, is now all in for Catholicism.
6: Rob Schneider.
3: Correct, Chris. Mark Wahlberg ends all his social media videos with his signature catchphrase. What is his catchphrase?
9: Mea culpa, mea grandissima culpa, mea culpa.
4: Bless up to the Lord.
3: You're very close. It's Stay Prayed Up. Let's listen.
2: God bless you. Stay prayed up.
3: God bless you. Stay prayed up.
6: And a little at the end.
3: This pop star surprised many fans last year for promoting a prayer app. Have a listen and guess who she is.
5: It is important this holiday season to spend time in prayer, letting God into our hearts and letting Jesus bring us his peace. Join me and millions of others in praying every day this Advent and Christmas season on Hallow.
6: Gwen Stefani.
3: Correct. Well done, panel. 100 prayer points for everyone.
9: Yeah.
3: I can confidently say that we are all going to heaven. Stay prayed up.
1: Because news. Canada's funniest news quiz.
3: I'm Jan Caruana in for Gavin Crawford on this week's Because News with me, Chris Siddiqui, Tom Hearn, and Martha Chavez.
6: Hey!

0: Let's turn to entertainment news panel. A beloved cultural artifact recently got a makeover. Listen to this clip and see if you can guess the news story.
1: That's a very difficult seat to sit in. And some people will never forgive us for going on with somebody else. And she has the guts to sit in that seat and take whatever fans are going to dish out. And that's not a small thing.
0: Panel, who sat in that seat and made some very favorable headlines this week?
2: It was Katy Perry sitting next to Justin Trudeau, taking up that seat that Sophie used to have.
3: And that's a huge seat.
0: The critics were coming for her.
2: No,
0: great guess. Not correct, Tom.
4: It is a drummer.
0: Yeah.
4: Her name is Annika Niles. And only she could take the place of Neil Peart as the drummer of Rush.
0: That's correct, Chris.
4: The new drummer.
0: You got it. That's right. The headline reads, Annika Niles killed it as Rush's new touring drummer. Canadian band Rush is on tour for the first time in over a decade, along with their new drummer, Annika Niles. The Los Angeles Times praised her opening night performance, saying she splashed nearly a dozen cymbals with abandon and nailed complex paradiddles. Panel, what's a paradiddle?
2: Well,
4: Tom,
2: it's exactly what I'm hoping to get this Pride season.
4: Yeah!
0: Not one, but a pair.
4: I'll tell you what a paradiddle is. It consists of four different notes.
0: Oh, boy.
4: Okay, an accent and three taps. A classic paradiddle usually goes right, left, right, right, or left, right, left, left. It's that one that goes bop, bop, bop, bop, bop, bop, bop, bop, bop, bop, bop, bop, bop, bop, bop, bop, bop, bop, bop, bop, bop, bop, bop, bop, bop, bop, bop, bop, bop,
0: bop, bop, bop, bop, bop, bop, bop, bop,
4: bop, bop, bop,
2: bop, bop, bop, bop, bop, bop, bop,
0: It's a foundational drumming technique that combines single and double strokes, and it sounds a little bit like this.
4: Getting faster, see, faster, paradiddle, paradiddle, paradiddle, paradiddle, paradiddle.
2: Wow.
0: One of the loudest cheers of the night came after Annika Niles rolled through Neil Peart's famous drum fills on the song Tom Sawyer. Panel, what did those fills sound like? Okay, pretty good, pretty good. Martha, what do you think?
5: That sounded like when I type and when I'm fighting with people on the internet.
0: Sounds like Martha on Facebook. Chris?
4: Okay, well, it actually goes like this. I start off to go do no do do do do do do do do do do do do do do do do do do do do do do do do do do do do do do do do do do do do do do do do do do do do do do do do do do do do do do do do do do do do do do do do do do do do do do
0: do do do do do do Listeners at home, do not adjust your radios. That was not Rush Live. That was Chris Siddiqui, everybody. Chris
4: Siddiqui.
0: Here's Rush's drummer Annika Niles crushing those Tom Sawyer fills.
4: Those are hard.
5: I think it's because she's a woman.
4: Mm-hmm. She's
5: a
4: woman.
5: She has like a centuries of rage.
4: Yes.
5: Rage.
0: Well, Martha,
4: she's in her 40s.
0: You're going to hate this because we're giving the guy the point.
4: Yeah.
5: I know it.
0: Are any of you Rush fans?
5: No.
0: Okay, Tom?
2: Well, when I was in, I went to university at Mount Allison University at the peak hipster time of 2010.
0: Great year.
2: And I was in a band called Tantrum Art. And they were an instrumental band that was inspired by Rush.
4: What did you play?
2: Well, I was the singer they brought in. So my job was to insert vocals into their 9 minute long songs that had multiple solos for multiple instruments at random increments at any time.
4: Oh, yeah.
2: So I would just kind of sing a hook whenever they would stop playing. And this band was all university professors and my boss at the sandwich shop that I worked at. So everybody was like 25 years older than me. I was like, I think maybe 20. And we were in the newspaper once and it was like explaining all the people in the band. And it was like the bass guitarist, the head of the philosophy department, the guitarist, the head of the science department, and Tom of Pickles, which was which was the name of the sandwich shop that I worked at.
0: The band has sold out stadiums across North and South America. A headline from Variety reads, "How did Rush become the hipster band of 2026?" So panel, how did they?
4: You know, I was thinking about this, Jan. I think it's because, and this is a bold statement, but a lot of music sucks these days.
0: Okay.
4: I used to work at HMV, too, and this is the one big thing, is that people would always come in. I was the algorithm, you know? So I got to tell people about Rush and take this one, Fly By Night. You want to listen to that one. And Neil Peart does this solo on this. And they're just coming back because people are realizing they want to listen to musicians play music again. Here's another thing. My son is a drummer. He plays drums. And we went to one of his recitals on the weekend, and every kid sang like an old Thin Lizzy song or a Smashing Pumpkin. It felt like a Big Shiny Tunes night.
0: The Los Angeles Times says there remains something strange yet approachable about Rush. Why is Rush strange yet approachable?
4: Because they're Canadian.
5: Canadian.
4: Come on. Because, you know, Geddy Lee looks like a tiny grandmother.
0: Yes.
5: Yeah.
4: And Alex Leifson looks like Hodor from Game of Thrones and sort of carries Geddy Lee around.
0: Yeah. You're very close, Chris. Their fame is grounded in sci-fi nerdiness. So they're not cool rock and rollers. They're kind of sci-fi nerds.
4: Yeah.
0: The band's epic song, 2112, is widely considered the holy grail of nerd rock. It tells the story of an oppressed individual in a totalitarian collective who discovers an ancient guitar, and then he does what?
2: He smashes it and hopes to find a ring inside.
0: Oh, very close, Tom. Chris, any idea?
4: He plays it, and he calls forth the spirits from the stars. I don't know.
0: You're not too far off. He sparks a rebellion against the authoritarian priests of the temples of Syrinx.
4: Oh, the priests of the temple of Syrinx.
0: Let's have a listen. So, Chris, you weren't that far off. The rhythm in one of Rush's most beloved songs actually spells out a message in Morse code. Listen to this rhythm. For the geekiest point ever, panel, what does that rhythm spell out in Morse code?
2: I thought it was Morse code for the White House is prohibited from using this music.
0: Great guess. Martha?
5: Why is it?
2: Oh, wow.
0: Point for Martha.
4: Oh, that's the name of the song.
0: It is YYZ, the identification code for Toronto's airport.
5: Yeah.
4: Also, and one of the hardest songs on Guitar Hero.
5: Yeah. And it's like they were putting, whoever was in the band, they was putting like, take me to the airport. I can't take this 20 minutes. Please take me away from here.
0: Congratulations, Rush. Never stop rocking. Yeah.
3: Because news. Canada's News Quiz.
0: Panel, it's time for a news clue. And we could not think of anyone better to deliver this particular clue than Mother Goose. So gather round, children, and be prepared for questions. Little Miss Muffet bench-pressed her tuffet, trying to get some gains. But her macros were shabby, now her butt is all flabby. No muscles to show for her pains. Aww.
2: Aww. Poor girl.
0: Poor little Miss Muffet. There's your news clue, panel. Now, for a point, tell me, why can't Miss Muff
6: get buff.
2: Well, I think maybe because she's spending too much time sitting on a tough, and I'm like, me too, girl, because I'm assuming a tough is like a strong, hot guy. So she's just sitting on a strong, hot guy.
6: Yes, those are some very different muscles to be working. Yes, that's incorrect. No.
4: Actually, she can't do it anymore because her membership expired at Good Life Fitness.
6: Martha?
5: Little Miss Muffet couldn't get Buffett.
6: That's right.
5: Because she just stay watching Netflix at home and doesn't exercise. Is that it?
6: You're not even close, actually. The headline from Global News reads, "No way. Why there is a looming shortage of protein in Canada." Oh. Yes, whey. As the world's craving for protein increases, the demand for whey powder is also going up. Now, can any of you tell me, just for our own edification, what exactly is whey?
4: I know it's spelled W-H-E-Y.
6: Yep.
4: And it's in giant tubs that you find on the end of aisles at like grocery stores to shame men for not having enough whey and protein in their diet. And their wives go, "Don't even think about it, Richard." And then Richard has to keep going.
6: You're kind of right, Chris.
4: Yes.
6: Yeah, you're kind of right. Whey is a liquid byproduct from cheese making. So when the solid curds are separated from the liquid, whey is the liquid that's left, and it's dehydrated and made into the powder that Chris was talking about that you find in the tubs.
2: Who thought of that? Let's dehydrate this.
6: As Chris was saying, whey only used to interest bodybuilders or say the elderly who needed supplemental nutrition. But now you can find extra protein in almost every food in the grocery aisle. Any idea why we've become so obsessed with our protein intake?
2: For me, I think it's the more protein you eat, the fuller you feel, which means like less grocery shopping. So it's less about protein maxing and more about inflation minimizing.
6: Oh, that's a great answer, Tom. And you're kind of on the road. Anyone else?
5: Why people want to eat more protein?
6: Yeah, why are we so obsessed with shoveling as much protein into our heads as we can?
5: Because some moron told you so.
4: Yeah.
5: And then, somebody said, "Oh, you need protein to keep young and to keep vital and to have all of those muscles.
4: Yeah.
5: And you don't have to go for the burn. Go for the burn. Go." No, you just like drink that and automatically you'll be back. You're Arnold Schwarzenegger.
4: It's also all those YouTube influencers, influencers now. It's all people telling us we should be ashamed of. It's all wrapped around shame.
6: You're kind of right. However, something that is causing us to ingest more protein is the widespread use of GLP-1s. So people who are on medications like Ozempic are encouraged to eat more protein to help avoid muscle loss as they lose weight.
4: Oh.
6: Also to feel fuller longer. Protein kind of bulks you up a little bit.
5: Serena Williams has a commercial for Ozempic and I thought, I have no hope. If Serena Williams plays much and then she's doing Ozempic, what hope do we have? I like the protein because I've been on the keto diet forever.
6: And that's basically like a mostly protein, very little carbohydrate diet, right?
5: Yeah, like on the keto diet, if you see a pig in a rotisserie with an apple in the mouth, the pig is good, the apple is very bad. You can
6: basically live in the upside down.
2: Yeah.
6: According to Global News, the shortage of whey has led to a doubling in price over the last few years. One Calgary food producer said the turning point came when a well-known giant launched a new range of protein products. What giant was that?
4: The Jolly Green Giant.
6: Got out
4: of vegetables and was like, "Let's get into some curds and whey."
2: I think it was PepsiCo. So it was Pepsi protein powder. And Coke tried to do the same thing, but Coke protein powder caused some issues at TSA. Yeah.
5: They have it at Starbucks now.
6: Starbucks offers protein-forward lattes and matchas. And each of those drinks pack roughly about 30 grams of protein. So on average, you could drink two of those and get most of your protein that you need for the day.
5: And then you have to go in the corner and beg for money because it's very expensive, you know?
2: Yeah.
6: Panel, there's been a run on another nutritious product. What food have we been buying by the cartful to meet our protein goals?
2: I feel like it has to do with like boy dinner, mm-hmm. which is like,
4: excuse me.
2: Like, yeah, have you heard of boy dinner, Chris? It's like a pound of ground beef, no seasoning.
4: Boy.
2: You throw it in the pan, completely frozen, and just beat it till it cooks.
6: Yeah.
2: And then like a side of like minute rice, or like, I feel like a lot of people right now are getting like sweet potatoes. It's like a big thing. Yeah.
6: Yeah. Yeah.
2: Yeah.
6: Totally
2: yeah.
6: wrong. Ugh, the headline from the National Post reads, "Can't find cottage cheese? Protein maxing might be to blame." Cottage cheese became a social media darling due to its high protein and low calorie ratio. It was the base of a lot of TikTok recipes, ranging from things like cottage cheese pizza bowls to cottage cheese cookie dough.
5: Yes.
6: Did any of you fall victim to the cottage cheese recipes?
5: Cottage cheese bread.
6: Cottage cheese bread, ooh. Yeah, because, like a cloud bread.
5: Yeah, because on keto you cannot eat bread. That's not right. Even in the Bible you eat bread. You know, like the prayer goes, give us today our daily bread. It doesn't mm-hmm. say give us today our daily cauliflower crust, you know? But yeah, they are making bread with the cottage cheese. Yeah. One of those recipes that I read at night among scrolling about the apocalypse. I read
4: the, Marlo's up late. With yeah.
5: And then I save the recipe and to never be seen again.
6: Oh, yeah. Yes. I have a full file in my email of recipes I've emailed myself that I'll never make.
4: Yeah. I don't think cottage cheese has ever been appetizing to me.
6: No.
4: I think as a young brown man, when I looked at cottage cheese, I was like, my white friends eat that.
6: Well, Chris, like, as your white friend, I'll tell you, I love it.
4: Ah. Yeah.
6: That's it for this edition of Because News. And the winner this week is...

Canada. This is Chris Siddiqui, and I'm the winner of Because News. Congratulations to my runners-up, Tom Hearn and Martha Chavez. Because News is written and produced by Elizabeth Bowie, Jan Caruana, David Carroll, Phil Lung, and Shanna Williamson. This week, they had help from Jana O'Connor, Diana Markulin, Aaron Conway, Bronwyn Page, Chris Lyons, and our recording engineer.

0: You've been listening to Because News here on CBC Radio 1. I'm Saroja Coelho. 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
8: From CBC News, The World This Hour, I'm Pep Philpott. Montreal is mourning the victims of Monday's shooting that killed a police officer and a civilian. The suspect also died in the shootout. Investigators are now analyzing a lengthy incel manifesto left by the gunman as they try to determine a motive. Gloria Enriquez has more.
9: A single blue rose lays on the Montreal police insignia on the floor of its headquarters. Quebec's premier and Montreal's mayor, along with other officials, placed it there in memory of Mohamed Lamine Benradouane. Flags are now flying at half-mast in honor of the 34-year-old police officer. Montreal's police chief, Fadi Daguerre, says he is the first member of the force to die on duty in 24 years.
10: It's a very, very sad day. It's a nightmare. But we have to be solid. We have to be solid for our lady police officer who survived.
9: He says that officer is now in stable condition. A witness saw a gun sticking out a window, then heard shots. A civilian, Michael Mizrahi, was also killed in the shooting. Rabbi Saul Emmanuel, the executive director of the Jewish Community Council of Montreal, calls it a tragedy.
11: A very warm individual, a kind individual, somebody very involved in the community.
9: Gloria Enriquez, CBC News, Montreal.
8: Iran's foreign ministry says UN inspectors are not scheduled to visit bombed-out nuclear sites. Today's statement appears to contradict those of J.D. Vance. The U.S. vice president was involved in weekend negotiations on the Iran-U.S. peace framework, and yesterday he said one of the outcomes of that meeting was Iran allowing UN nuclear inspectors to look around. Meanwhile, Lebanon's civil defense says two people have been killed by Israeli fire today. Israeli soldiers reportedly fired on a group of people near a bulldozer clearing a road. This is the latest deadly incident despite last week's ceasefire between Israel and Hezbollah. The conflict in Lebanon is one of the biggest challenges facing the U.S.-Iran peace deal. Much of Western Europe is facing another day of record-breaking temperatures. The continent is trapped under an intense heat dome that is pushing temperatures into the 40s. Climatologists say such intense heat so early in the summer is a sign of shifting weather patterns. Samantha Burgess is with the Copernicus Climate Change Service.
12: It's incredibly unusual, but unfortunately, it's the trajectory that we're facing with a changing climate. Europe is the fastest warming continent, and this means that in the summer period when we have heat waves, the heat waves are more intense, more frequent, and longer lasting.
8: The soaring temperatures are being blamed for close to 24 deaths. As Turkey prepares to host next month's NATO summit, security forces are carrying out sweeping raids in Ankara. Officials say more than 200 people have been detained. They say most have suspected links with extremist groups like ISIS. U.S. President Donald Trump is among global leaders attending the July 7th summit. Well, more than a decade after fluoride was removed from the St. John, New Brunswick water supply, dentists are seeing an increase in tooth decay. Alice McCormick reports.
13: St. John dentist Kelly Keyes has been treating patients in the city for 30 years and says the increase in tooth decay since the city stopped fluoridating its water is clear.
14: We see a lot of kids under the age of 4 who have rampant decay.
13: In a city with one of the country's highest child poverty rates, she says fluoride was the great equalizer, protecting developing teeth by strengthening enamel. That protection is now gone. But some municipalities have gotten it back. The Ontario communities of Windsor, Tecumseh, and LaSalle brought fluoride back in 2022, nearly a decade after the mineral was removed. Calgary followed suit last year. Those decisions were made after comparing data, which showed an increase in tooth decay following fluoride removal. No such research on the topic has been done for St. John or anywhere in New Brunswick. Allison McCormick, CBC News, St. John.
8: And that is your World This Hour. For CBC News, I'm Pep Philpott.
0: I'm Saroja Coelho, and you're listening to CBC Radio 1. Up now, explorations in the world of science with Discovery from the BBC.
7: What does snow leopard poo have to do with the biggest challenge facing modern medicine? According to some scientists, we're about to meet, potentially, quite a lot. The connection is our ability to harness the tiniest, most plentiful, almost living things on the planet, bacteriophages. Before we go back to the zoo, I think we need a little more on these tiny phages. What are they? Well, they're viruses. And if I were to look at some with an electron microscope, I'd see a curious menagerie of structures. Imagine the six legs of an insect with something a bit like a bolt screwed on the top of it, or angular squids. These are bacteria killers. The word phage means to eat or consume in Greek, and bacteriophages are picky predators, infecting and attacking specific strains of bacteria, often unpleasant bacteria like E. coli or MRSA. You can think of them as our enemy's enemy, the friendly viruses. They have the potential to be our superpower in the battle being fought in every hospital in every country on Earth against antibiotic-resistant bacterial infections.
15: There is nothing else that's scalable. We need antibiotics for everything we do in medicine. So it's a problem that's desperately needs to be addressed before we're just returned to the dark ages.
7: We've known about phages for more than 100 years, yet there are no licensed products available.

0: samples from the animals because we know that that's a really good source of bacteriophages.
1: So we're stood outside the snow leopard's enclosure. Why is snow leopard poo interesting?
0: Well, we sampled around about 80 different animal species, and the snow leopards, the cats in general, but particularly the snow leopards, we've got the most number and the highest diversity of phages from those snow leopard samples.
1: So what poo are we going to collect today?
0: I believe we are just off now to go to the giraffe enclosure to see what they have produced.
2: I'm Emily and I'm a ungulate keeper here.
1: And we're stood next to the giraffes. Can you point them out to me?
2: Yeah, of course. Names? So over on the right here, we've got Kira, who's our younger one. And then on the left-hand side here, we've got Josie, mum, who is 17. They are a pretty pair.
1: Thank you. All right, so we're heading into the giraffe enclosure. Man with a bucket.
3: I've got you some poo.
1: Oh, bucket of poo.
2: We have got a range in here, I believe. We've got a bit of Kira and a bit of Josie, because there are some smaller and larger ones in here.
1: Martha, bacteriophages are everywhere, but why is there particular diversity interest in poo?
0: Most of the abundance of our guts and the guts of animals is bacteria. But what most people don't know is that those bacteria are being manipulated by bacteriophages. In different animals, the phages and bacteria have evolved with time. They've gone over their own sort of micro battles, as it were. So we can specifically see if there are phages associated with different animals that have got good features that might be useful for us in different ways.
4: So phages are everywhere, but particularly wherever the bacteria they attack are found. Sewage water has proven a good source, but so are all animals' gut microbiomes. And Martha and her team say no one has systematically phage hunted from zoo animal poo. So these are unexplored territories, which is a more romantic way to describe a couple of olive-sized giraffe poos in my sample pot, ready for testing in the lab at Leicester University.
5: My name is Faisal Patel. I work as the biobank lead, helping organise and obtain as many phages as possible using the collection of poo that we've got in-house.
1: As a special treat, the team have allowed me to put on lab coat and gloves, and I'm going to process some poo.
5: On the white rack to your left, correct, yep. There's some liquid there.
1: Yep.
5: You're going to open that tube. You're going to aim for 20 mil. And now if you just get another wooden spatula,
1: mm-hmm.
5: and
1: mash up
5: basically, yeah.
1: Oh, so you're just good. Gonna... You can see lots of bits of grass that it's been eating. I'm so pleased this is a vegetarian animal.
5: So that will go, we call it the Ferris wheel of poo. So we're going to take it onto there, and tomorrow we'll spin it down and actually start processing and testing it tomorrow.
1: Great.
4: For now, we say goodbye to Josie the giraffe's poo sample, but I'll check back in with the team at the end of the programme to see if they've collected any good bacteria-killing phages. In the lab next door, Professor Martha Clokey and co-director of the project, Dr. Andy Millard, showed me what was in store for my sample as they process from poo to DNA sequence.
6: So you can see here, this is a lawn, so it looks slightly yellow in colour. We take a spot, so a small drop of that, and we spot it on top to quickly screen to see whether or not there is any viruses present. And if there are, you can see we start to get clearing in the middle.
1: A lot of our listeners will be very familiar with the idea of agar plates with some sort of bacteria growing on them, and you can, or penicillin even, it's a classic, you can see the mould growing on.
6: Yep.
1: What we're looking at here is actually the inverse of that, right?
6: Yep, so the viruses are eating the bacteria from the inside. They're causing them to burst. As they're bursting, they infect the next cell next to it. So that's why we get these increasing circle sizes.
1: You're looking at your enemy's enemy?
6: Yeah, exactly.
1: Phage therapy does have its sceptics, I should say this. There are people that are concerned that we're putting viruses inside us and that maybe they might be stimulating the patient's immune system in a way that's actually not good. What do you say to that?
0: What I would say to that is we will get the clinical evidence that will alleviate people's fears. And you can see why people have those fears. People often say, well, phages have been around for ages. If they were good, they would have worked by now. But we didn't need to develop them, so no effort was really put into developing them.
1: Okay, so is phage therapy safe?
0: Yeah, phages have got an exemplary safety record. So we have a paper which we published last year in Nature Microbiology, where one of the things we did in

0: This paper will show that all of the sequenced phages that have been used in therapy are actually found associated with bacteria associated with us naturally. I think unlike an antibiotic or another medicine, which is something very alien to what the body's used to, we're used to phages, they're in us, they're amongst us. So yes, we have to assess that risk. We have to assess and show that they're safe, but actually their safety record is really, really very strong compared to any other intervention.
1: The excitement about the potential for phage therapy in Martha's lab is palpable. But Martha has been excited about phages for a long time. So why are things moving so fast, so suddenly? Why is this happening now? Well, to try and answer that question, I've got up very early this morning and I'm currently on the train to Paris. Why Paris? It's a key location for the start of the curious history of these friendly viruses. But first, I want you to hear a story set not in France, but in the former Soviet Republic of Georgia. Crucial to the development of phage technology is a 100-year-old scientific institute in Tbilisi. The Eliava Institute was named after its founder, microbiologist George Eliava. In its heyday, it wasn't just a lab, it was a factory producing and supplying phage medicines for soldiers in the Soviet army. These were life-saving phage mixtures, or cocktails, that worked against diseases like cholera and gas gangrene. When the Iron Curtain fell across Europe at the end of World War II, the phage research being done in Tbilisi was cut off from the accelerating research into antibiotics in the West.
2: Whatever was meant to be good for Western people was, of course, criticized in the Eastern part of the world and vice versa.
1: So phages were counted as Soviet science and not to be trusted.
2: Yes, exactly.
1: That's Nina Chanishvili, head of the Microbial Biotechnology Laboratory at Eliava. I met her in Tbilisi back in 2019, and I saw more than Eliava's research labs. I also saw the clinic where phages were being used. So coming in, and there's a waiting room, and there's half a dozen people in here from all over the world who've come to meet the doctors. People like Anya, who had come from Switzerland with a persistent stomachache that was making her life miserable.
3: Everybody said it was in my head.
1: Can I ask about your symptoms?
3: Yeah, well, always cramps and like a balloon, very
1: big stomach.
3: Big stomach and always hurting. Eating anything, it's just hurting every time, all the time.
1: So you're in the middle of the treatment?
3: Yes, and I already feel it much better. I just told her it's the first time for years that I'm hungry.
1: Oh,
3: because
1: wow.
3: I didn't know what it means anymore.
1: How does that feel?
3: I'm normal. Really thankful.
1: I'm not saying this place is a cure-all, but the research that has been published on phage therapies here supports Anya's testimony. Phage therapy can have remarkable consequences. And yet, the rest of the world had abandoned these viruses mid-century in favour of antibiotics. Or so I thought. Back to my early morning train ride. I know that Paris played a part in Eliava's story. Now, we are currently gliding through the outskirts of this great city, and when I get there, the first place I'm heading for is somewhere where Eliava worked and discovered phages, to see if I can find out more.
4: Where are we going?
5: Right here.
1: I'm at the world-famous Pasteur Institute in Paris. Yes, that's Louis Pasteur of pasteurisation fame. This was the place for phage research, and it still is a hub, which is why Professor Laurent de Barbier is showing me around a refrigerated lab.
4: Yeah, I nearly took my coat off and then thought no.
1: Can I just get you to describe the smell in here, Laurent?
5: Well, it doesn't smell anything for me. I mean, it's smelling the medium that we use for growing bacteria.
1: So Laurent has got a big plastic box off the top shelf, and in it are hundreds of little glass vials
5: those were actually produced in the in the 70s as a phage suspension for use in patients.
6: Okay, so back in 1972, you could make a phage concoction here in the Pasteur Institute and give it to a patient.
5: Well, they were producing that suspensions that were actually available for doctors to treat
6: patients.
5: To give
6: to patients. Yeah. So why aren't they available now?
5: Well, that's the long discussion.
6: Okay, let's get out of the fridge and then
5: I think that would be better. So
1: France has a long and entangled history with phage therapies, and were making them for use alongside antibiotics until the 1990s. This isn't a case of Western versus Soviet science. An arrondissement over from Pasteur, in Paris's main medical teaching university, I'm meeting Klaas, a historian of medicine who's writing a book on the phage story.
7: I'm Klaas Kicheller. I'm an associate professor working for the French Institute of Health and Medical Research, INSERM.
8: Were phages discovered here in Paris?
7: That's a bit of a controversy, and it's been one that's been raging for quite a while. So phages, or phage, I think I'll refer to them as phage because we're in France, were discovered over 100 years ago, almost around the same time, one time in the UK and also the kind of second time here in Paris. The UK discoverer is called Frederick Twart, and he discovered them or published the paper on them in 1915. And there is a Franco-Canadian, Félix Derel, who published a paper on his discovery of bacteriophage in 1917. Derel is the one that gives the name to bacteriophage.
8: Back in 2019, I was lucky enough to travel to Tbilisi in Georgia, and I went to the Eliava Institute, named after George Eliava. He first worked with phages here, though, right?
7: Yes, he was at Institut Pasteur in the 1920s, like many Russian microbiologists, actually, who had their training here in Paris. Derel has already discovered phage, and Derel, this is the other crucial thing, has already started experimenting with phage therapy. And Eliava actually meets Derel here in Paris, and later on actually invites him over to visit and help him set up the kind of major phage production facilities in Georgia.
1: As clinical trials developed, antibiotics produced more impressive results. But fringe phage therapies persisted. Klaas shows me a graph from Pasteur records showing a steady stream of cases from the 1950s right through to the 90s of phage medicines produced for French citizens fighting particularly nasty bacterial infections.
7: They did it on a no-cost basis. They were just charging the hospital for as much as it cost the technician to produce the phage. The Pasteur Institute experienced a financial crisis like many other scientific and public health institutes in the 1990s, and as a result, the therapy service gets cut.
1: For just a few years, the phage pipeline in France dried up, which, as Laurent de Barbier explains to me, meant that all the regulation to start using them again needed to start from the beginning.
5: There was probably a delay of maybe 10 years, maximum 20 years, between the time where we drop it and the time where we realize maybe we need it.
6: It feels like phage therapy is always happening soon but not now. And it's been soon but not now for a while. How soon?
5: How soon? Yeah, well, it's never soon enough for the patients. I understand that. I've been, you know, in contact with some of them. They are always in a situation that is, I would say, desperate. When you read this letter that you receive on, could you help me
6: really,
5: on
6: people,
5: the treatment?
6: People write to you to tell you that they've got infections that won't go away?
5: Yeah.
6: And can you send them something?
5: Well, I cannot. There is no phage. I mean, it's not that the phage doesn't exist. It's that there is no phage that has been produced, quality control, and it is available.
1: I think it's time we heard from a couple of UK doctors about the front line of untreatable bacterial infections.
9: My name's Dr. Samira Modafzal, and I'm a consultant in virology, microbiology, and infection.
10: Hi, I'm Dr. Steve Montgomery-Laird. I'm a consultant physician in medical microbiology at University Hospital Coventry in Wiltshire.
9: There are two times in my career as a doctor where we feel absolutely helpless. One is when someone comes into A&E, really septic, frail, And actually, a few years ago, we would have had antibiotics, which would have kept that person alive and woken them up like magic. The second one really would be in patients who need antibiotics for a very, very long time to treat really complex infections. With time, the antibiotics may stop working. They don't necessarily have to be elderly. Even I've seen people my age come in with children dying from sepsis and knowing that they've got a resistant infection, which no antibiotic can treat, and then seeing them die in front of us, it's very, very distressing. And if it's distressing for us who are meeting the patient for the first time, imagine what it's like for the family and for everyone else who knows that person.
10: The reality is that by 2050, every 3 seconds, somebody in the world will die of antimicrobial resistance. When you think of it, 1, 2, 3 dead. And that could have been preventable death.
9: What we want is alternatives which are safe for our patients. I strongly believe that all my colleagues are very keen to try and address the problem of antimicrobial resistance.
1: Phage science is back in the spotlight because we need new treatments now. The UK is reviewing protocols on personalised phage therapies. But that's a big shift. How might this work in practice? In a leafy Parisian suburb, I'm visiting yet another phage lab. A final phage lab where maybe I'll get answers.
11: We are lucky, there's something growing here.
12: Excellent.
1: This is Dr. Adele James, co-founder of biotech startup Phagos. She's already given me the tour of the R&D labs downstairs, where there's the usual relaxed bustle of a working laboratory. The upstairs lab has fewer people and more PPE.
12: So, Adele, I've put on the safety gloves, hair cover, shoes, jacket in order to come into this lab.
11: Here it's an extra level of security so that we have to follow according to regulation as well to be sure that we produce in the cleanest way.
12: And then the first thing that we're staring at is this enormous glass beaker with bubbles bubbling through it.
11: So we are in our production lab where we will go from a few milliliters of phages to a few liters of highly concentrated and pure phages. So this is what you see here in the bioreactors.
1: I watch the phage mixtures being bottled and labelled. Then they are couriered to chicken farms in France and added to the animals' drinking water. This is the start, a trial with farms. But as CEO Alexandros Pantelis explained when he joined me and Adele, Phagos have bigger, bolder plans.
13: Our mission at Phagos is to end bacterial disease. We believe that starting in animal health is super important, since this is also where you have a high volume of antibiotic consumption.
6: Okay, and that story starts with a call from a desperate oyster farmer, right?
11: Yeah, I did my PhD on oyster farming and the pathogenic bacteria infecting those oyster farms in France. In some cases, they lose up to 100% of their production due to bacteria.
13: It was a test case. We went on the farm, got some nasty environmental material and dead oysters from there. And just with this rudimentary material, Adele managed to build a proof of concept phage cocktail. And there was 40% less death in the batches with phages. For context as well, these guys, they were so desperate, they were using antibiotics for veals. So this was the start.
6: So the oyster farmers were using, like, cows' antibiotics and sticking them in the water.
13: They were trying stuff. Yeah. You know, they had no solution. Yeah. Nothing was working.
1: Operating since 2025, but still in its trial period, Phagos calls itself the only licensed phage therapy platform.
13: Regulation is modeled after antibiotics and, you know, chemical substances, which are always the same. But here with phages, given their precision, you have to have different cocktails. So what we suggest is that instead of looking at phages as a single product, you look at the thing that doesn't change. And that's the platform. That's the process of production. It's a new dawn for phage therapy, and it's true, It's a good time to be in phage therapy, I think.
1: And here we get to another reason why phage therapy hasn't taken off yet. You can't patent a virus. But what about the process? Both Martha Clokey's team in the UK and the Phagos group use AI to speed up their phage work. The Phagos team are confident that their platform is the bit that can be monetized. Another way might be to create synthetic phages. That's a question I put to Martha Clokey and Andy Millard once back in the UK when I called them to see whether the giraffe poo I collected at the start of this programme contained a bacteriophage that might help us fight the bacteria that cause us harm.
14: We had a great time in Paris. There's some really nice work. Pasteur is a fantastic place.
15: Laurent showed me his sewage collection and then phages, like, you know, I've got a sort of a drawer full of cables that I'm never going to use, but I'm not going to throw away. And his equivalent is kind of these tiny files.
14: Yeah.
15: So, did my giraffe poo sample yield any phages?
14: It did. We're happy to say.
15: Oh, that's fantastic news. What have we got?
16: Faisal did the screening against lots and lots of bacteria, and he found one putative plaque.
14: And depending on the bacteria you're looking at, we often don't find phages, so it's good that we found one.
15: So when you say a plaque, do you know what kind of bacteria the phage was killing?
14: It was on an E. coli. So one of the things we're really focusing on here is on E. coli that cause urinary tract infections. So what we're doing at the moment is assembling all the phages. And then what we'll do over the next few weeks is work out the host range. She'll be able to know exactly how useful this phage may or may not be.
15: So much of this feels like it's about building a model, building a process that's safe, right?
14: Yeah, absolutely. I think we'll be building the whole of the ecosystem necessary to do this. What people have done with bacteriophage therapy is they've taken a more personalised and a smaller scale approaches. They test if phages can actually affect the strains that patients have, and then they go on and use them. But what we're hoping to do is actually ask questions like, how do we make sure that those phages don't immediately drive resistance, like antimicrobial resistance? How can we learn from those mistakes of the past? With these big standardised collections, we can make sure by the time we get to do the clinical trials that are really needed to make phages mainstream, we're going to use phages that have got the highest chance of actually working.
15: Okay. What about synthetic phages? Are there extra safety issues there if we're genetically engineering them?
14: well, there are. And I think we're of the strong opinion, yes, it's going to be great to engineer phages. We're brilliant. Andy's brilliant at engineering phages. He's got a big team of people doing it. But the thing is, again, you need to know what you're engineering.
15: Okay. So, Andy, you see with the ecosystem developing, it's going to be natural phages first and then synthetic phages as a later stage?
16: Yeah, I think so. I think it's going to be really important that we understand the biology of the huge diversity of phages that are natural phages to start with. So there's a lot of fundamental biology to come, I think, first, and then build upon that for the engineered phages.
14: Yeah, I mean, nature's been doing this for 3.9 billion years. I always think it's funny that humans think we can come along, we can do it better.
1: It's a great comfort to know that as the powers of antibiotics wane, that harmful bacteria can, just like us, get a viral infection. And that harnessing the power of those useful viruses is nothing new. What is new is a suite of tools, fast genetic sequencing and artificial intelligence algorithms to help us match the best cocktail of phages to fight the infection. Human trials that fit our stringent modern safety standards are just starting in the UK. And who knows, maybe in a decade, every pharmacy will have a phage fridge full of friendly viruses ready to help sick patients.
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19: Smoke is one of the most complex flavours we know.
20: There's aroma, there's taste, there's texture. We're feeling all of it at once.
19: Once the byproduct of an ancient preserving technique, today smokiness is everywhere. From the traditional smoked salmon and lapsang souchong tea, through to smoky pasta sauces, snacks, cocktails, and, well, almost anything.
0: We've done water. We've smoked water.
12: Smoked water.
0: Honestly, it's bonkers.
19: This is The Food Chain from the BBC World Service.

0: are going on. All of our senses have been triggered there. Smoke is made up of aroma volatile compounds, which through our nose and our sense of olfaction, which is separate to our sense of taste. There are hundreds of different aroma volatiles that are created in that pyrolysis reaction when wood is burned, and also Maillard reactions, which are famous flavour reactions that you even see in coffee beans when we roast beans and whatnot.
1: That's when a food gets a nice toasted brown colour.
0: Absolutely. That's right. So Maillard reaction is like a caramelization reaction. It's a little bit different chemically, but the Maillard reaction is when something's burning or cooking, definitely that browned flavor, and then also the burned compounds that come from the wood itself. So we've got these gorgeous aroma volatiles that our nose is sensing, and we're either smelling those through our nose or up the back of our throat. And at the same time, we've got taste compounds, which are on our tongue. So there's some bitterness associated with smoke flavour, sometimes even sweetness, depending on the type of wood that's used to create that smoke flavour in the first place. There's even trigeminal sensations going on. So trigeminal is a textural sensation in the mouth. So you could have a cooling sensation from a smoked flavour or a warming sensation from a smoked flavour as well. So very complex.
1: Does that mean then when we put a smoked food in our mouths, our brains are just like pinging with activity because there's so much going on in terms of the flavour and the texture?
0: Absolutely. So much going on. There's aroma, there's taste, there's texture. We're feeling all of it at once.
1: So I'm taking from that, there's no such thing as this tastes smoked. There are many, many versions of smokiness.
0: Oh, so many different types of versions of smoked flavour. Absolutely. There's hot smoking, there's cold smoking. There's a range of different ways of applying that smoke to the product to preserve it. But all of those things can contribute different sets of compounds, and all of those different sorts of compounds that can create a different type of smoked flavour. So it definitely isn't one thing. It could be many different types of flavours, and no two may be the same necessarily.
1: Professor Heather Smythe. Back in Lancaster, looking inside the chillers at Michael's shop, you can see our appetite for smoked products goes way beyond fish.
2: So you stand there with your smoked salmons, mixed smoked fish platter, smoked eel, two different varieties of gravlax, going down into your anchovies, cured meats.
3: Smoked ham, bacon, chicken breast, duck
2: cheeses,
3: breast.
2: Cheeses, halloumis, brie, camemberts. Yeah.
3: What's the most unusual thing you've been asked to smoke?
2: Lettuce, tomatoes.
3: Lettuce? What's smoked lettuce like?
2: Not one of my favourite. We've done water. We smoked water.
3: Smoked water?
2: Smoked water. Honestly, it's bonkers. But
3: who asked you to do that?
2: I'm not mentioning any names. It was to be used as an ingredient, as part. This is what the point is when you talk about flavours, and you asked me about flavours earlier, it's getting that flavour into the food, into the proteins. So there's many different ways of doing it. So if you don't want to smoke the protein, how else can I get in there? So water is one example. Lettuce was one example. The tomatoes are one example.
3: Did you get the smoke in the water?
2: We did, funnily enough. I didn't think it would work. And but who, it does work.
3: Was it a chef asking
2: chef
3: you
2: down
3: to do
2: in
3: that?
2: London, yes.
3: What was the chef going to do with this smoked water?
2: I didn't ask, but it was up to him what he did with it. But it got the flavour and he got what he wanted to do with it. So, yeah, you know, it will penetrate and flavour nearly anything and everything that we try and smoke.
3: But not everything is better for it, in your experience?
2: Well, no.
1: Certainly, smoky flavours are in demand. You only need to walk down the snack aisle of your local shop to see that. But with the flavour comes potentially harmful chemicals. The European Commission has decided to ban 8 smoke flavourings, ones made from condensed smoke, after they were assessed by the European Food Safety Authority, or EFSA. I asked its scientific officer, Eleanor Avesti, what was found.
4: EFSA realised that it cannot be excluded that there might be a genotoxicity concern by using these compounds.
1: And what does that mean in plain English?
4: So genotoxic compounds are compounds that interact with the DNA. So they interact with the genetic material of our cells. What this may cause is other

0: health issues such as cancers. So it doesn't mean that if we, which we do, inevitably consume a genotoxic compound, which is everywhere around us and in our foods, that doesn't mean that we'll generate a cancer, but it is a risk, an added risk. And therefore, it's considered that there is no safe level for these compounds. In the scientific world, this is the stand at the moment.
1: Does this issue apply only to smoked flavourings, or these same compounds be in traditionally smoked foods?
0: That's a good point. So the flavourings are obtained by smoke. So they are in a way also purified smoke, which are then processed to be able to use them. They could be liquid, for example. As such, common sense will tell us that the same kind of compounds are probably also present in the smoked foods. So this is something that we are actually looking into.
1: Somebody listening who enjoys smoked foods, what practical message would you want them to take away from the evidence we have today?
0: Personally, I think that food is also pleasure. And so it is important to understand that some foods we can consume maybe in bigger quantities than others. And some other foods we should probably be a bit more careful. So smoked food is definitely, for me at least, a pleasure. I still consume my favorite smoked salmon, but I try not to consume it as often as something else, maybe a baked fish. So I think my recommendation is, as I said, to keep a varied and balanced diet and probably do not consume smoked foods on a daily basis. In a similar way as we advise pregnant women not to consume oily fish more than, I think it's twice a week, because there are some foods that are potentially posing some...
1: So don't cut. No need to cut out smoked foods, but eat them in moderation.
0: Exactly.
1: One reason smoke flavourings have attracted particular attention is that they can be found in everyday products such as snacks and ready meals, which many people eat more frequently than traditionally smoked foods. Phasing them out is therefore expected to reduce consumers' overall exposure. However, the food industry is working on reformulating its popular smoky flavours, with one option being to use ingredients like traditionally smoked paprika and salt. And historian Ken Albala believes it's unlikely we're going to fall out of love with smoked flavors.
2: I do think it is hardwired into our limbic brain, you know, that we've been smelling smoke for so long that it's sort of like, you know, infants immediately like the taste of sugar and we grow to like other flavors. But I think smoke is really there. And let me give you a weird anecdote, just that I think when I was very young, my mother used to put me in the high chair in front of cooking shows on TV and give me whitefish, which is a very American thing. It's I don't even know the species, but it comes from the Great Lakes and they smoke it. And it's just this lovely, delicate, salty, oily fish. And that apparently made me happy for hours. I could just sit there with my fingers and munch on this. And whenever I smell something similar, and it's partly the taste, but it's immediately the smell, it brings me right back to that moment immediately.
1: For you, it's the power of the aroma and the connection that gives you to your childhood. But also, are you saying that there's something even deeper within us all, something elemental, really, about smoky flavours that kind of are connecting us to our home hearths?
2: I think that's absolutely it. Maybe it's one of those things that we've been doing it for so long that it's hardwired into our brain, that when we smell that, we think, oh, food.
1: What do you think the future of smoked food is and our relationship with it?
2: Gosh, I can't imagine anything like, you know, bacon and ham and sausages and smoked food going away, because it really is a fantastic flavor. I think in the short term, people are going to start eating less of it because of the warnings. And it will become more of a luxury, but there's nothing wrong with that. But something traditionally made, not only is it really fun to do, but it connects you with the past in a way that reading a book or looking at a painting or listening to music really can't, in an absolute immediate way, because you're actually putting the food in your mouth and tasting something that our species has been doing for so long.
1: Professor Ken Albala. And back at Michael's Smokehouse, I am keen to sample the freshly smoked salmon.
3: What Chris is doing now is using the strimmer to do a long slice side smoked salmon.
4: Oh, thank you very much. Oh, lovely.
1: to. Thank you.
3: So it's very delicate.
1: Mm.
3: Not over smoked.
1: That's a much more delicate flavour than I expected. Very nice.
3: Mm. It is subtle. Mm. Yeah, you want to be able to taste the fish. Mm. And then you'll get the smoky salmon afterwards. But if you weren't in here, you'd have that.
1: It comes a bit later, doesn't it, the smoky?
3: In restaurants or having breakfast with your poached egg and smoked salmon, you'd have got that flavour straight away. Because of the environment in here is smoky, it's difficult.
1: Michael says it's hard work getting products just as he wants them, and he himself smells well-smoked by the time he finishes every day. But for him, it's all worth it.
3: I think it's just a natural, earthy flavour, and for me, it takes me back to my childhood when Dad was burning the leaves and the fire and in the back garden and so on, and I just used to, like, think about autumn and just the different seasons, and it was just... Yeah, and just creating that and being able to put that into a flavour, into food. And if you enjoy your salmon or you enjoy a smoked bacon butty in the morning, having that, it just sets the mind racing.
1: Thanks to Michael Price and to everyone we spoke to for today's programme. Is there a flavour that takes you down memory lane? I'd love to know. You can email thefoodchain@bbc.co.uk. From me and the rest of the team, producers Sam Clack and Izzy Greenfield, and editor Sarah Wadeson, thanks for listening, and join us again next week.
4: 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CBC News is next.
5: This week on Bookends, Jordan Abel's new poetry collection, Dad Era. It's addressed to Jordan's daughter, Phoenix. Through free verse, pictures, and a mix of ideas, both personal and universal, the collection explores the nuances of fatherhood, Indigenous parenting, and what it's like to raise a child in a world that gets more uncertain by the day.
6: I really do think that, part of my responsibility as a parent is to try to tell her who I am, you know, in all of my complexity. There's lots of complicated feelings from parents, you know, who lived like full human lives that are full of, you know, really, you know, maybe difficult things sometimes. My feeling is, you know, not to hide the parts of me that, you know, maybe are more difficult. But instead to try to communicate those things, you know, with a kind of openness and transparency to highlight just how, you know, how difficult like human lives are. Our lives are full of all kinds of things that are kind of incongruous, you know, with maybe who we are now. But that doesn't make them, you know, not a meaningful part of your existence or your experience.
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8: I know we've been understaffed since Ellis left, but maybe today things will turn around.
7: But now, the most unlikely pair is back on the case.
9: Hey, Max, you miss me?
10: The dream team is back together.
9: Yeah, guess it is.
7: And on each other's.
9: Are you going to be able to keep it together on this one?
8: I am nothing if not perfect.
7: Wild cards.

0: Has there ever been a number more maligned in Western culture?
1: Mike, over here.
0: So feared, it's got its own horror film franchise.
2: You know what you found?
3: I wish it was. I'll order up some body bags. Well, we picked the right day to pull this.
2: What do you mean?
3: Happy Friday the 13th.
0: So synonymous with the awkward transition from childhood to puberty, it has spawned countless cringe-inducing coming-of-age stories. So infamously unlucky, a good many of us avoid it en masse.
4: Americans alone would prefer to avoid 13th floors and other things associated with that.
5: They just gave me the number when I...
0: Despite all of that, today on Ideas, we're asking you to put aside any negative feelings you might harbor about the number 13. Producer Donna Dingwall is here to make the case for 13. By including it in our ongoing series, The Greatest Numbers of All Time.
6: American writer and philosopher Ralph Waldo Emerson once wrote, "To be great is to be misunderstood." Yes, he was talking about the likes of Pythagoras, Socrates, Copernicus, Galileo, also Christ, and not the number 13. But I don't think it's a stretch to say our collective apprehension about this particular integer is mired in a lack of understanding and maybe a blind acceptance of a cultural norm, one that has no basis in reality. The thing that often comes to mind for people is there not being a 13th floor on buildings, for example.
4: That's one of the more obvious consequences of the superstition, for sure, as well as very few airlines having 13th rows on their planes.
6: Barry Markofsky is a professor emeritus of sociology at the University of Southern Carolina and the author of a book called Everyday Extraordinary, A Scientist Ponders a Lifetime of Magical, Bizarre, and Paranormal Experiences. He's researched not only how 13 became a symbol of bad luck, but how the superstition spread and why it persists.
4: That aspect is kind of rational because people don't want to sit in those rows. People avoid those floors on buildings and don't want to have a condo on the 13th floor, for example. People change their travel plans on the 13th of each month. There is like detectable blip in the flight statistics. And once you have a huge segment of the population believing something that does affect individual behavior, it's bound to affect collective behavior as well. That's what we see in not just the rows on planes and the floors on buildings, but local news broadcasts always point out things like that in a sort of joking way. You know, watch out, it's Friday the 13th.
7: So a pretty active weather day on this Friday the 13th, Ryan.
8: Yeah, really wild weather on Friday the 13th, I guess fitting. We've had some sunshine today. We had thunderstorms, heavy downpours.
4: That just kind of reinforces the meme, if you will, that there's something special and not in a positive way about this number.
6: Scientifically, that's been proven false, along with the negative connotation around the so-called full moon effect.
4: I had a student who was a police officer, and he was a skeptic about the full moon effect, but he said everybody around him believed that weird things happen on nights when there's full moon. That would be great to know. Like, should we put on extra patrol officers on Friday the 13th?
6: I've heard doctors and nurses say this too.
4: Yeah, and they are 100% convinced of it. And every time it's been studied carefully and systematically, it's an effect of how we recall things. We have a prominent date and we tend to find unusual events more memorable on those dates. You know, who remembers bad things that happened on Wednesday the 11th?
6: And yet so ingrained is the idea that even the social scientist had to stop himself from jumping to conclusions on a bad day.
4: I lead hikes every Friday morning. I happened to lead one on, I think it was February the 13th, which was a Friday. even though I'm not a believer in superstition, it would have been very easy for me to come to the conclusion that that hike was jinxed somehow. We had somebody who got really faint, which had never happened before. I missed a turn and led people at least a quarter mile in the wrong direction. Someone lost their hiking poles after we had a break and had to go back and get them. We had another person go to make sure that all worked out okay. And then they got separated from the group and lost. So it's like one thing after another that almost never happens, all happened on that one day. I started looking back at what else could I interpret in a way consistent with that superstition. And it was so easy to do that. I think that's a really fascinating psychological process. It's called confirmation bias. You tend to look for confirmations of something that you believe in or want to believe in. And it's almost always pretty easy to do, but we don't even realize that we're doing it.
6: Confirmation bias helps us understand our tendency to blame bad things on the number 13, but it doesn't tell us when we started doing that.
9: Finding anything really definitive about why 13 would have been unlucky is very difficult. My name is Stephen Winnick, and I'm a folklife specialist at the American Folklife Center of the Library of Congress. Folklife specialist is what we call folklorists in the U.S. government.
6: So you must have been busy this year, because with requests from people like me, because I think there's three Friday the 13th this year.
9: Yes, it was a very busy year. In fact, two of them were right next to each other, of course, and that was around the time that we did this article. So yes, Friday the 13th was a common phenomenon this year.
6: What was the name of the article?
9: The name of the article was On the Possible Origins of Friday the 13th. Meta-folklore, fear, and fun. And the reason for that subtitle is that I do fairly regular posts about the idea of meta-folklore, which is folklore about folklore. So stories about the origin of Friday the 13th are often folkloric stories, and Friday the 13th belief is itself an item of folklore. So these stories about the origin of Friday the 13th are often folklore about folklore.
6: That's partly because people in his field are reluctant to name a ground zero for a particular custom.
9: Folklorists typically don't like to talk about origins anymore, and we chide each other for saying that this is the origin of something, because you simply can't prove it. Just because the first reference to Friday the 13th belief occurs at a certain time doesn't mean that people didn't believe it for 200 years before that. We're always giving our best estimate.
6: The lack of specificity has in no way stopped the rest of us from speculating about why 13 and Friday the 13th are considered unlucky. When I mentioned to a colleague that I was working on something about the number 13 before I even started talking about superstition, he immediately said, oh, well, the thing that I've heard is that I think is really intriguing is this idea of the Last Supper, and that because there was 13 people there, and that this is perhaps a place where superstition around Friday the 13th began. And that's something that you look at in the piece.
9: Yeah, so I would say that that is a piece of meta-folklore about what the origin of the Friday the 13th belief is. The Last Supper occurred on a Friday, and there were, in theory, 13 people. That would be Jesus and the 12 disciples. But there's no really good evidence that it is the origin of it either. So that's, again, the problem that we have.
6: And yet, dinner parties gone wrong with poor guest choices are a bit of a theme.
9: Other people will give as the origin of the unluckiness of 13 a separate example, which comes from Norse mythology, which is that there were 13 guests at a dinner party when Balder was killed.
6: The story goes that 12 invitations went out for a party at Valhalla in honor of Balder, the most beloved of the gods. But Loki, who you might call the original agent of chaos, crashed the party. Then he arranged for Balder's brother to shoot his sibling with a deadly mistletoe dart, killing him and plunging the world into darkness. Seems like a pretty good reason to cast aspersions on 13.
9: This is completely spurious as far as I can tell. If you go into any of the sources for Norse mythology, the Eddas, you don't find a story about 13 people at dinner. But this became a pretty common story, and you found it, you know, quoted by authorities like National Geographic in writing about the origin of the belief in lucky 13 or unlucky 13. And so essentially, this is a what I would call a variant of the same story that doesn't involve the Christian religion, but it involves another religion. And what we as folklorists would take from that is that this is probably the same story being passed on, but adapted by people along the way.
4: That's called drawing the bullseye around the arrow.
6: This is no surprise to social scientist Barry Markofsky.
4: There are a number of incidents that you could go back and look at historically that seem to keep reconfirming the number 13 as being unlucky.
10: April 13th, 1970, Apollo 13, man's fifth lunar mission.
4: And Apollo 13 is another example.
11: Okay, Houston, we've had a problem here.
12: This is Houston. Say again, please.
11: Yes, Houston, we've had a problem.
4: That's the one that had an explosion on board, and they almost didn't make it back.
13: Here is a bulletin from ABC News. The Apollo 13 spacecraft has had a serious power supply malfunction.
4: I'm certainly not going to be willing to say that, therefore 13 is unlucky. It's more like believing it's unlucky makes us look for confirming examples of it.
6: In an effort to understand how we got to this point, Stephen Winnick poured through archives. His research took him all the way back to the 15th century and the emergence of tarot cards, which were initially used for rounds of Renaissance-style bridge. But by the next century, the cards were being used for more mystical purposes.
9: So you start to find essays on the metaphorical meanings of tarot cards by that time in Italian. At some point, you start to get references to, again, in the 16th century, to some forms of divination or of telling tales, telling stories, telling fortunes, using tarot cards.
6: And within the deck, the 13 card is known as the death card. And this is where 13 often gets misinterpreted.
9: If you get the death card, it doesn't necessarily mean someone will die. It means something will metaphorically die. That is, some phase of your life will end or some process is going to end, and that purports to be a number of change for that reason.
6: This gives us a possible explanation for when 13 came by its reputation, but what is less clear is how it picked up a day of the week on its nefarious journey. We've established that the traitorous Friday night dinner guest theory doesn't hold up to scrutiny, but there is another very popular explanation that's also rooted in religion.
9: Yeah, the Knights Templar, the edict that led to the destruction of the Knights Templar, which was an order of knights dedicated to maintaining the kingdom of Jerusalem and essentially the Christian kingdoms in the Holy Land. So the edict that led to their destruction was actually passed on Friday, October 13th, 1307. People suggest that this Friday, October 13th, is the origin of the Friday the 13th. What tends to suggest that it's not true is that nobody ever mentions this as the origin of a belief in Friday the 13th until the 20th century. The second reason is that there really is no reason for almost anyone in the Middle Ages to know that that edict was drawn up on Friday, October the 13th, 1307. I mean, people would have known that the Knights Templar were destroyed. People would have known that trials occurred and all that, but the specific date on which this thing was written down, it was not known until historians started to look into this history. I think the Knights Templar is also attractive because the whole order of Knights Templar is already the subject of a wide variety of theories and beliefs, some of which are crazy conspiracy theories and some of which are other kinds of historical theories about the Holy Grail and all kinds of other things. So there's a lot of folklore about the Knights Templar already just because people like that story.
14: The papacy declared these Priory Knights, these Knights Templar of limitless power.
6: One person enamored with the story was, in fact, a professional storyteller, author Dan Brown. You might have heard of his book, The Da Vinci Code, and the movie it spawned.
14: The Templars were all but exterminated. The date was October 13th, 1307, the Friday.
15: Friday the 13th.
6: The Pope. Given that Brown sold more than 80 million copies of his book, that it's been translated into 44 languages, and that the 2006 movie adaptation was the second highest grossing film that year, there's little doubt that the Da Vinci Code renewed interest in the Knights Templar. And that is exactly the kind of thing a superstition needs to survive.
4: One of the ways I think about this, imagine any meme or set of beliefs, like a conspiracy theory, as requiring a kind of energy to stay alive.
6: Author and sociology professor Barry Markofsky.
4: I think of them almost ecologically, like they are in competition with one another. And if they don't have energy fueling them, they die. And that's often the case when the environment is overcrowded with conspiracy theories. In the case of number 13, it doesn't really have competition in the same way. And it also has the benefit of people who latch onto a new product early on are called early adopters. Well, this is like that product that got in on the market early on that didn't have a lot of good competition. So it just keeps going. If September 11th didn't take the onus away from 13 and put it on 11, I don't think anything will.
6: Well, and I guess if Hollywood is still going to make money off of a franchise, it'll continue to perpetuate, I suppose.
4: And that's a great example of what I mean by infusing a belief with energy. If a new movie comes out, you know, Friday the 13th, part 19 or whatever, so that's adding fuel to the belief and it's keeping it alive. The fact that it's become institutionalized in some ways on our airplanes, seating charts, and our buildings also adds fuel to the belief.
6: But Dan Brown doesn't get all the credit or blame here. Folklorist Stephen Winnick says another book published at the turn of the century called Friday the 13th also gave steam to the superstition.
9: It was written by a person called Thomas W. Lawson, and it's about stock trading and speculation. But the thing that makes it unlikely, well, there's more than one thing to make it unlikely that that's the origin of the belief. One of them is that simply if you read the book, everybody in the book already believes that Friday the 13th is unlucky. The people involved have these superstitions because they feel like their whole career is based to a certain extent on luck. But it wouldn't really make sense to write a book in which all the characters had this belief about Friday the 13th that nobody in the real world really had, right? It would be a very hard thing to set up as a whole fantasy thing about stock traders. It's much more likely that the writer, who was himself a stock trader, had just observed this on the stock market and was writing about a realistic portrayal of stock traders.
6: The novel was huge when it came out, selling more than 60,000 copies in the first month. Following the release, stockbrokers around the world allegedly refused to trade on any Friday the 13th. Well, Lawson's book shows that 13 was considered unlucky in the United States just after the turn of the century. It even got a silent film adaptation in 1916. It doesn't shed light on how the myth jumped the pond from Europe to the New World. Folklorist Stephen Winnick discovered some clues about when that might have happened.
9: I start to find these references in French literature. The two earliest ones that I found are actually from 1834. And one is an article in the Revue de Paris in which someone says, "Ce sont toujours ces vendredis et ces nombres 13 qui portent malheur." It is always Fridays and the number 13 that bring bad luck. And then in a play called Les Finesses de Ribouille, also in 1834, a character says, "So I was born on a Friday, December 13th, 1813, from which comes all my misfortunes."
6: How widely read or known were those particular texts?
9: They were pretty well known, I think. I mean, you know, nowadays, any French literature from the early part of the 19th century that I'm looking for and find within a couple of days of research are pretty low-hanging fruit for people to digitize and all of that, because I didn't go deep into the stacks to find French literature. The next one that I found in the 1870s, I know was very well known because it was translated into English more than once. And that was a play called Lélia by Octave Gastineau. It's about a countess named Lelia, and she complains, "Oh non, bien certainement, je ne resterai pas plus longtemps à ce bal maudit." So she says, "Oh no, I won't stay much longer at this cursed ball. Also, why is Valentine dancing on a Friday, a fasting day, and the 13th? Oh, these Parisian women, they respect nothing, not even superstitions." And in some of the translations, when she exclaims, it's Friday the 13th, she doesn't just leave it at that. She says, "Oh, it's Friday the 13th. That's so unlucky." And that suggests to me that an American audience wouldn't understand why she was suddenly mentioning the date, right? that they have to put into the text that Friday the 13th was unlucky so people would understand what was going on in that scene. And that suggests that Friday the 13th was not a widely known belief in the 1870s yet.
4: In social psychology terms, it's called a legitimation process. Part of it has to do with communication. There has to be some mechanism, some network, some media through which this information flows.
6: Author Barry Markowski says it's not uncommon for superstitious ideas to gain currency through oral tradition, such as plays and jokes. He's even compared them to an early kind of meme, which makes sense since memes tend to be funny and also have been known to spread disinformation to the masses.
4: Oral traditions can be amplified tremendously by social media and by mass media.
9: One of the things that I found, which is quite funny, and I found this in several different newspapers, one of them was a joke, and I'll just read the whole thing because it's short. "Champoirot, in despair, resolved to commit suicide. He is about to take his last plunge into the Seine when all at once he reflects, 'Today, Friday the 13th? Never,' said he, recoiling. 'It might bring me bad luck.'"
4: Once it becomes established in, let's say, a communication medium, it can take on a life of its own. That's a kind of top-down version of legitimation.
9: This was not just in one newspaper, but it was reprinted in a bunch of different newspapers. So there were a fair number of Americans who would have read that and laughed at it. Now, at about the same time, you also get jokes about Friday the 13th, particularly in sports contexts. In the newspapers, they will say, and these aren't the real teams, but the Mets are playing the Giants today. It's Friday the 13th. No doubt that will be bad luck for one of the two teams. That's a joke, of course, because one of the two teams is going to lose. We know that because that's how sports work, right?
6: Right, right. And that seems quintessentially American to be joking about baseball and sports.
9: Yes, true. Well, I'll say that a lot of the references to belief in Friday the 13th, just in general, are not people avowing that they believe that Friday the 13th is unlucky. It's them avowing that other people believe that and making fun of them for it. So there were, in the United States, several examples of clubs that were created just to mock superstitions. And they were typically called 13 clubs. And the best known was the 13 Club of New York, which first met on Friday, January 13th, 1882. And the whole idea of these clubs was to have formal dinner on a Friday the 13th and to have 13 people there to prove that nothing bad was going to happen on Friday the 13th. So it's immediately sort of poking fun at and challenging this superstitious belief in Friday the 13th.
0: Even if some of us don't completely buy into the superstition, clinicians took the fear of the number 13 seriously enough to give it a name, triskaidekaphobia. While there's no reliable estimate of how many people suffer from it, a 2007 Gallup poll found that 13% of Americans would have a level of discomfort with staying on a hotel's 13th floor. Among them, horror writer Stephen King. In a 1984 piece about his affliction in the New York Times, King even coined a name for his brethren. He called them Triskies. This is Ideas. I'm Nahla Ayed. This episode is part of our series, The Greatest Numbers of All Time. The fear of 13 is hardly a worldwide phenomenon. In many places, it's just a run-of-the-mill integer. And in some cultures, 13 is actually auspicious.
16: Judaism takes the number 13 and applies it in a very different way and understands it as something very positive. Numbers do suggest ideas, and 13 is a very powerful idea.
0: Rabbi Heschel Greenberg is the founder of the Jewish Discovery Center in Buffalo, New York.
16: After the Jews worship the golden calf and God is extremely angry and Moses pleads with God, God forgives them. And God says to Moses that if you invoke these 13 attributes of mercy in prayer, this will help me to forgive you for your sins. So we have 13 attributes of mercy. Nothing could be more positive than that. But 13 is also used in so many other places. For example, the Talmud tells us that there are 13 methods of interpreting the Torah that were passed down from Mount Sinai. Maimonides formulates 13 principles of faith, 13 things that a Jew must believe in. We, of course, know that bar mitzvah is at the age of 13. Even bat mitzvah for a girl, which is at the age of 12, means that she is entering into her 13th year. If you take the most important word, perhaps, in Hebrew, other than God, of course, the word is echad, one. Hear, O Israel, the Lord is our God, the Lord is one. That's the most basic premise of Jewish theology, the belief in one God. If you take that word echad, and every letter in Hebrew is a number, it's 1 plus 8 plus 4 gives you 13. So 13 is a very positive number.
0: In indigenous cultures, the 13 moon teachings impart sacred lessons about following the lunar cycle to live in harmony with nature. And in popular culture, you couldn't find a patron saint with more clout than Taylor Swift, whose love of 13 is legendary.
17: I turned 13 on Friday the 13th. My first album went gold in 13 weeks. Also, thanks. My first song that ever went number one, It had a 13-second intro. I didn't even do that on purpose. And every time I've ever won an award at an award show, I've either been seated in the 13th row, right, or row M, which is the 13th letter.
18: Wow.
17: And when I won the

0: Here's producer Donna Dingwall with another theory about our complicated relationship with the number 13 that is rooted less in the folklore we've been hearing about and more in our feelings.
1: You know the classic kids joke? Why was 6 afraid of 7? Because 7, 8, 9? When I was speaking to social scientist Barry Markowski, I found myself asking, why does 13 hate 12? And I think it's because 12 is kind of a stage hog. How does that kind of relationship between 12 and 13 maybe play into some of our feelings about number 13?
2: Number 12 happens to be a really popular and useful number. I mean, I like the mathematical aspects of 12. It's divisible by so many other numbers, 1, 2, 3, 4, 6, and 12 itself. 12 months of the year, well, there's no 13th. We start over again. 12 hours in the a.m. part of the day and 12 hours in the p.m. part of the day, there's no 13th hour. And that kind of sets up 13 in contrast to this really useful, friendly, familiar number. There's a number that is less familiar. And this research in psychology generally shows that things that are familiar, we're just more comfortable with them. By pointing this out, you know, by saying 13 is an unlucky number and making this declaration and having that catch on, it offers a kind of anxiety reduction tool. Feels like we have control over it if we can identify it and label it and kind of shove it aside when possible.
1: And it's a tool that he says can help to explain why our modern day conspiracy theories take hold.
2: We're prone to try to just get a handle on things any way that we can, because uncertainty is very uncomfortable. And if we can find ways that different, maybe seemingly unrelated events are actually tied in with each other, it feels good to have that kind of understanding, to see a pattern and to make sense of it. And we are definitely pattern-seeking animals. The problem is that we're pretty good at detecting real patterns, but we're also pretty good at detecting patterns that aren't really there. And to be able to learn to tell the difference, whether it's for something fairly trivial or for something very important, well, my argument is the more important it is to know what the truth is, the more careful you have to be about making those kinds of errors, about leaping to conclusions just because a story can be told that fits these different facts together and makes them seem like a coherent pattern.
1: Right. And you call this, or I guess it's called a felt sense of anomaly.
2: That really resonated with me, because without being able to pin it down, we can be uneasy about something and make associations with whatever that context is. It could be a number. And if the context is right, these associations that we make can actually create emotions in us. They can create a sense of dread. So anything we can do to quell that uneasiness, we try to.
1: I have to admit, I couldn't help make my own association on hearing the words uneasy, dread, and emotion in relation to the number 13. And it had nothing to do with superstition.
3: Puberty usually begins at an earlier age in girls than in boys. Most girls enter puberty at about 12 or 13.
1: And what better words describe what it's like to sit in seventh grade health class as a very miscast gym teacher rolls a projector or a VCR into the room to show an ancient film reel that in hindsight would likely qualify as early body horror?
3: Hair begins to grow on the face, under the arms, and in the pubic area. Perspiration also increases. For some, the young body may start its growth by shooting up several inches in a few months. Sometimes one breast will mature more rapidly than the other. This occurs quite often, and is no...
1: And that doesn't even touch on the emotional upheaval.
4: What are you doing here, honey? You're not even old enough to know how bad life gets.
5: Obviously, doctor, you've never been a 13-year-old girl.
1: That's a scene from the 2000 film The Virgin Suicides, in which a doctor is admonishing a girl who's been hospitalized after a suicide attempt. For decades, depictions of the transition into the teen years have been a Hollywood staple on screens big and small, in dramas and in comedy.
6: Tonight marks the last night of the Jewish holiday Hanukkah. Here to explain the story of Hanukkah is my podiatrist's son and recent bar mitzvah boy, Jacob.
1: This sketch, Jacob the Bar Mitzvah Boy from Saturday Night Live, perfectly captures the painful awkwardness of age 13.
7: When I first started studying the story of Hanukkah, I was worried it was going to be boring. But as I learned more about the powerful tale of the Maccabees, I realized that it's actually pretty neat. But don't tell my parents I said that.
1: Yet the character isn't one note. There's an endearing excitement and a hint of pride in Jacob when he shows off his newfound knowledge and public speaking chops.
7: The story of Hanukkah begins in 165 BCE, otherwise known as the year my bubby was born.
1: The sketch always left me, a parent and a non-Jew, feeling like my bland Anglo-Saxon heritage left my kids a bit rootless, with no cultural or communal support to see them into adulthood. And apparently, I'm not the only one.
8: So this happened when he was sort of nearing 13, maybe a couple of months before he was 13. I could definitely see a shift in Fred. You know, he was starting to push for more freedom, more independence. You know, he wanted to cycle off to faraway places on his own, or go to bed later, have more pocket money, go and watch soccer matches on his own, not have a babysitter. So there's definitely a change, I guess a fairly normal change at that age.
1: Claire Potter is a cookbook and parenting author who lives in the UK. When her son Fred was on the verge of turning 13, it dawned on her that he might benefit from a rite of passage ceremony. She owes that revelation to what the Brits call a boot sale and the DVD box set she bought out of the trunk of someone's car.
8: And it just so happened at that time, we also were watching the TV series Roots, you know, about the generations of African slaves, the 1970s series. And in the first episode, there's a scene where the boys, probably around 12 years old, are taken off for their rite of passage and their initiation ceremony, you know, like tests of strength and bravery. I think they had to hunt a pig, something like that. And then it culminated in a horrible circumcision scene. But with the bravery, the strength skills, I remember watching Fred's face, watching that program and sort of seeing his eyes light up. He was very engaged with that particular scene. So I kind of put those two things together, you know, the changes I was seeing in Fred and that program. I thought, huh, how about making a rite of passage for him, you know, a modern version.
1: Claire set to work DIYing a coming of age initiation, tailor-made for her high-spirited, outdoors-loving son, Fred Greenan.
9: I've always required quite a high level of stimulation, and it was hard to find that within the house. So, yeah, normally found that up a tree or even just having a kick about.
1: Claire wrote about what she called Fred's modern rite of passage in the Guardian newspaper. The column ran just over 13 years ago.
8: Well, I suppose it was a test, really. It's like, if you want this, you know, if you want more freedom and independence, let's test if you're ready for it. You know, have you got the maturity to do these things? Have you got the worldliness? And then at the same time, unless you do things like that, how can you develop maturity and worldliness? He wasn't the kind of kid who would do sort of prolonged, sustained effort with anything. As he said, you know, stimulation seeking, quite kind of slapdash about stuff. I remember even like cleaning his teeth was like, you know, too much of a chore. And I put a photo of some rotting teeth in the bathroom just to kind of encourage him to clean his teeth, you know. So I knew it needed to really engage him if he was going to do these 13 challenges. They did have to kind of be presented in a fun way, you know, like a TV quiz show kind of feel to it. I tried to think of different areas of life, travel, physical challenges, cooking, household chores, performing, artistic. And I got 13 coloured envelopes. I remember that. and put one challenge in each envelope. And I gave Fred the first one, and he could only get the next envelope with the next challenge when he'd done the previous challenge.
9: You know, naturally, had they been presented to me as a, like, an enabler of the development of all of these skills, I probably wouldn't have been interested.
1: So Claire, because you wrote the list then, tell us about what you set up as the first challenge or first few challenges.
8: Yeah, so the very first challenge, what it said in the envelope was, get on a train on your own, get off at the 13th stop. When you get to wherever you get, go to a restaurant, order the 13th item on the menu and eat it. Then go shopping with £13.13 and buy yourself a whole outfit.
9: I remember it well because there was a big football match on the same day, which I've been hoping to watch. So I think there was maybe an element of mild inconvenience around the timing for me. I'd only ever been in one direction, which is towards London. And so this involved going in the other direction, which I remember being quite excited about. The 13th stop was a place called Hereford, which is the end of the line. It's right on the border between England and Wales.
8: I do remember, as you know, I thought this was a great idea for Fred to do this challenge, but I do remember him stepping on the train and me waving goodbye and thinking, oh my goodness, what am I doing? What have I done? Will I ever see him again? You know, I felt really scared, thinking that this may backfire on me, this fun idea.
9: The other element of things was that my parents had actually followed me without me knowing and showed up in Hereford slightly later. I can't remember whether that was a good thing or a bad thing in my mind at the time, but I imagine I was probably a little bit disappointed.
1: You were given £13.13, is that right, to buy yourself an outfit?
9: Yeah, it was obviously a pretty limited budget, so there was difficulty involved in that. I remember going into a store called Primark. Yeah, I think I came out with some chinos, a Superman top, and some white shoes.
1: I think your mum might have a different memory of what the shirt was. Can you describe it?
8: Yeah, like the white shoes and chinos, yes. The T-shirt said, I was amazing last night, ask your girlfriend.
1: Say that again.
8: I was amazing last night, ask your girlfriend. That's what the text was on the T-shirt. And I don't think...
9: You're right.
1: Is that ringing a bell, Fred?
9: Yeah, it was pink. It was, Yeah, that's unlocked a memory.
1: So what was the thought process there? Just curious.
8: I don't actually think you knew what it meant, Fred. At that age.
9: No, I probably wasn't aware of the thing. But it's funny, I don't know whether I would have picked that because I wanted to be directly provocative or whether...
8: Yeah.
9: It's probably what happened is because of the budget constraints and also what it said on the T-shirt, it was probably heavily reduced, which is why it ended up in the basket.
8: Fred was quite high after challenge one. You know, that one kind of played to his strengths and his desire to

0: time, it probably did just feel like a very chory chore. But I definitely would have extracted some enjoyment from the more practical tasks.
1: Well, I can say, as the mother of a 20-year-old and a 17-year-old, 13 chores seems like wildly ambitious to me. I can maybe get one out of them, but
0: put them in an envelope and you'll have no issues.
2: Yeah.
1: Did you accomplish all of the things, or how do you both remember that?
0: Well, my recollection is yes.
2: And he did flag during the day. And I remember by the time he was putting up the shelf, he was swearing a lot. He was really not happy, but still determined to get it done.
1: That challenge was followed by something a bit more creative, but no less daunting.
2: So that was cook a 3-course meal from scratch, but using only recipes from the page 13s of our recipe books that we had in the house. So to give it that kind of constraint. And serve it to the whole family. And I remember that went fairly well. I do remember I was in the living room and I could hear I could smell burning a little bit at one point, and I could hear him again swearing. But my urge was to go in and kind of rescue the situation and check my kitchen wasn't on fire. But I managed to hold back and just completely butt out of the whole thing.
0: Pretty confident I made jambalaya. That's my memory. My mum might be able to correct me.
2: Well, I thought that Fred made pork chow mein.
0: It was jambalaya.
2: It was jambalaya. Okay.
0: No, I mean, it's open to interpretation, but the intention was jambalaya.
2: Yeah, I was intended to be jambalaya. Okay. I do remember it was a bit sort of over sloppy, that. But I remember the starter was chicken yakitori. And it was perfect. I do remember that. And I think the dessert was something chocolatey, and it was okay. I think the whole meal was kind of mediocre.
1: A meal served to your own family can afford to be a bit underwhelming, but the next task involved an audience.
0: Yeah, so I played piano since a fairly young age, which came from mainly my dad, who also plays the piano. And 12-bar blues was one of the first things that I learned. And so it was kind of one of the more evolved types of piano that I was playing. 13-bar blues was an adaptation of that, which, as you might expect, includes an extra bar at the end.
1: The challenge was not just learning the song, but playing it in front of strangers at a local venue.
0: I remember that being a real push. And definitely the most difficult, technically the most difficult thing that I had to do at any point. Of course, layered on top of that was doing it in front of what was a fairly large room of people.
2: I was worried he was practicing. At the same time, I didn't want to nag him to practice, because then that would kind of go against the whole ethos of giving him these challenges. So I just backed off again. But I was really nervous on the night. I really wasn't sure how well it was going to go, and he was very nervous as well.
0: Yeah, I remember the room. I think I was probably in a bit of a haze doing it. It was a duet with my dad, so there was a lot going on. I do have a recollection of making a mistake at some point, but fortunately being able to pull through.
2: But it went really well, and he got such applause and cheers from the audience.
0: I remember walking back off the stage, though, and that being a very good feeling.
2: As he says, the payoff was huge, and he was so high all the way home in the car. We all were, actually. I really enjoyed that challenge.
1: Some of the other challenges were a little less successful.
0: It was only a couple of years prior that I came clean about this. So the 30, I needed to walk 13 miles from our home to Oxford, which is pretty much exactly 13 miles. I walked about 8, and then the sight of the approaching bus just looked too appealing. So I got on the bus and I went the final distance, and I think at the time planned to take that to my deathbed.
2: As he was about 23 when he told me, I'm like, I just found it very funny. I probably wouldn't have been very amused if I'd found out at the time. But yeah, I thought, well, that's quite Fred, actually. One that stands out for me is the challenge where Fred had to volunteer for a day. And I'd been looking for something.

0: something very worthy, like helping in a homeless center, something like that. When you're 13, it turns out you can't, you're not allowed to do things like that. Health and safety rules prevent that. There was a sort of farm near us, like a one that people could visit with their kids, and they were having a charity event. He was put in charge of the hooker duck stall.
1: Right. And this is the thing where kids come with a fishing pole and they try to, as you say, hook a duck. And then the way I've done it before, there's a number on the bottom and you get a prize.
0: That's right.
1: Or something
0: yeah,
1: like that.
0: Exactly yeah. that. Okay. Yeah.
1: Yeah. Travels across cultures, apparently.
0: Yes. At the end of the day, he'd raised something like £500. It was a really popular stall. And I was like, oh, you know, he's going to come away feeling how kind he's been, how helpful, how he's raised all that money for charity. But the thing that he said to me was, do you know what, Mum? All I had was like a paddling pole and some plastic ducks, and I made £500. You know, it's really easy to make money if you just got the right mindset.
2: Under the pretense of charity.
0: Yes, yes.
1: Today, Fred works in sales in London.
0: So that really stuck in my mind. I think I can still see that seed in Fred that, you know, has sort of developed as he's got older.
1: What do you feel like you took away from all of this, Fred?
2: Yeah, I was reflecting on this and it's hard to isolate. I mean, well, the feeling of accomplishment and also the framework around wanting that independence and getting it, I think also played out for the years after that, this relationship between proving and then earning the more and more freedom was definitely, you know, something that I carried through in the short term. Longer term, I mean, now I'm incredibly independent. I think pretty pragmatic with how I navigate life. I don't think I'd be mistaken to think some of that, isn't attributed to this.
0: I think one of the main things about it was just marking that change from child to teenager, which we don't do in our culture. I think that was important, but, you know, rather than just letting Fred sort of slither into teenagedom, kind of going, do you know what? You are different now. Your brain works differently now. Let's kind of recognize that and acknowledge that and mark it and make a fun shared memory while we're doing that.
1: It also provided an alternative and a more generous narrative to the ones normally attached to turning 13.
0: I think teenagers are so often thought of as bad or trouble. You know, even when you have a newborn and it's screaming, people will say to you, oh, wait till they're a teenager. It's going to be a lot worse then. You know, they get a bad press. So I feel like we did something positive with Fred becoming a teenager. And that made me more comfortable with him doing those things, more comfortable, more quickly than I would have done otherwise. But by doing the 13 challenges, I was forced to let go.
1: Claire, when you think about kind of Fred's trajectory before and after this challenge, what do you, how do you see it?
0: He's extremely confident. I do feel like those challenges helped kind of activate that confidence. And also Fred said to me even quite recently that he the mantra that he lives by is feel the fear and do it anyway. And I feel like that kind of started with the 13 challenges. You know, these things might be scary, but I can do them and I've done them and I feel great now. So that would be my take on it.
1: Whether you're facing the onset of puberty in adulthood or a mysterious misplaced fear about a number, Fred's advice to tackle it head on seems like a good plan. But if that isn't working, maybe a song will help.
3: So I'm going to take a drink of my drink here and then I'm going to sing this song for you if you want me to.
1: Sure. So this is folklorist Stephen Winnick with a French-Canadian folk song that suggests common sense is the best defense when it comes to the number 13.
3: It's to the belief that 13 people at dinner is a bad idea. And indeed, it is just the kind of example that I was pointing out where it actually says, that's just a superstition. So the song is called Les plaisirs de la table, the pleasures of the table. Il nous faut faire un tour d'emploi des plaisirs de la table. que chacun prenne auprès de soi

0: liberté, que l'on passe bien sa vie. Ce n'est qu'une superstition de compter 12 ou 13.
1: This program was produced by Donna Dingwa. Our next episode in the Greatest Numbers of All Time series is on the number 12. 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Technical production, Emily Chiarvesio and Hannah Barker. Our web producer is Lisa Ayuso. Senior producer, Nicola Lukšić. Greg Kelly is the executive producer of Ideas. And I'm Nala Ayed.

0: Hi, everyone. I'm Jamie Poisson, and you are listening to Front Burner, CBC's daily news podcast on CBC Radio 1 and Sirius XM. We are available wherever you get your podcasts or on YouTube. That's where you'll find our full episodes every morning, Monday to Friday. After a weekend of speculation, the UK Prime Minister Keir Starmer appeared on the steps of 10 Downing Street on Monday and announced that he would be stepping down.
1: The question my party is asking now is whether I am best placed to lead us into the next general election. I have heard the answer of my parliamentary party to that question, and I accept that answer with good grace.
0: He is now the sixth British Prime Minister to resign in the last 10 years. To jog your memory, he joins the likes of David Cameron, Theresa May, Boris Johnson, Liz Truss, who actually couldn't even outlast a head of lettuce in a blonde wig, and Rishi Sunak. To put it into perspective, Larry the cat that lives at 10 Downing has remained there for all six of these prime ministers. Many hoped Starmer would put an end to the pattern after he won a majority government with the Labour Party in a landslide just 2 years ago. The revolving door of PMs begs the question, is the UK ungovernable? To talk about how Britain found themselves here and the conditions that have made it so hard for the country to hold on to a prime minister, I'm joined again by Zoe Grunewald, a freelance journalist and regular panelist on the podcast, Oh God, What Now? Zoe, hey, thanks for coming on.
2: Hello, thank you for having me.
0: It's nice to see you. It's good to have you back on the show. Let's get straight into what is even going on here. I know that Keir Starmer has been on this trajectory for some time, but I've seen the events of the last few days kind of described as like a really big mood shift within the government. And Starmer had said before that he wouldn't step down and would take on any leadership challenge. How did things change so drastically over the last few days? Just take me through the lead up to his announcement.
2: Yeah, so you're absolutely right. The last 6 months have been very difficult for Keir Starmer. He's been hemorrhaging support amongst his party.
3: As of a few minutes ago, out of 403 Labour MPs, there are at least 70 now who no longer back the PM, including five ministerial aides.
2: And actually, even before that, he was struggling to keep a lot of his backbenchers on side. But the specific thing that was stopping backbenchers from moving against him, or the party from moving against him, was the lack of another candidate. There are a couple of people who sort of, you know, their name was in circulation that they might want to take over from Keir Starmer, but there were various issues there. They couldn't gather the support of their party or their colleagues, or they had various other issues. One of these particular candidates was Andy Burnham, who was the mayor of Greater Manchester. Now, he had a lot of support in the party. The problem was he wasn't an MP, so he couldn't actually go for the leadership. So there had to be this kind of orchestration going on behind the scenes to get Andy Burnham into Parliament where he could mount a leadership challenge. And it's been this very surreal situation where everybody knows this is what's been going on. Keir Starmer has been governing as usual, while a coup is emerging in the background. And of course, last week, we finally had this by-election in Makerfield, which is in the north of England, where Andy Burnham won the seat and has become an MP. He's been sworn in today.
4: Everyone knows that politics isn't working. Everyone can feel that the country isn't where it should be. Tonight could be the turning point.
2: That makes his path to a leadership election very, very clear. And I think over the weekend, Keir Starmer did some soul searching, some talking to his colleagues, and he realised that actually with Andy Burnham in Parliament, there was no route to Keir Starmer being able to continue on as Prime Minister. The herd was moving, it was stampeding. They had their next candidate, and therefore he had decided today it's better to stand aside.
0: And tell me more about why people like Andy Burnham so much as an alternative to Keir Starmer.
2: So Burnham's been around for quite a long time. He served under Tony Blair. He's seen as quite a figure of stability in a Labour Party that has gone through several iterations in the past 20 years. And actually, you could argue that no one really knows what the true Andy Burnham is, because he's been, there's an old joke, and I hate to repeat it, but your listeners might not have heard it before. It's definitely done the rounds a lot in the UK now, but it's that a Blairite, a Brownite and a Corbynite walk into a bar and the barman says, "Hi, Andy, what are you having?" Because the point is, he has been... has given his loyalty to a lot of Labour leaders with different views. But the reason people like Andy Burnham now is because he's been mayor of Greater Manchester and he's been really popular in that role. He's delivered a lot of things for the people of Manchester. People talk a lot about the bus network particularly. He's got this kind of, he's a good communicator. He's charismatic. You often see him with a pint in his hand. He has a laugh. And I think he just looks kind of diametrically opposed to the Keir Starmer that voters have come to dislike. Much more buttoned up. You never really see the real Keir Starmer. They don't trust him because they don't know who he is. So I think that is why Andy Burnham has really emerged as a potential front runner to succeed Keir Starmer.
5: And is it right for me to say that this is already kind of shaping up as like a coronation of sorts? Like Andy Burnham's off to, I think, a pretty good start. There are already MPs that are throwing their support behind him. I also will just note that I saw this picture of him in the back of a car that, like, is making the rounds, like a tabloid photo. And usually the British press runs terrible photos of people in backs of cars, and he looks fine. So that's probably a plus, too.
2: Yeah, it does look like it probably will be a coronation. Things can change. You never know. British politics moves in strange ways, but it's essentially going to be a very quick process. So nominations to replace Keir Starmer open on the 9th of July, and they close when Parliament goes into summer recess on the 16th. If there's no challenger to Andy Burnham, and at the minute it doesn't look like there will be one, he could be coronated very quickly after that as the new Labour leader. If there is a contest, it'll be the 1st of September, which is when we'll have the results. But it is worth noting that the other name that was flying around as someone who potentially would move against Keir Starmer was Wes Streeting, who served as health secretary. He has today said he would back Andy Burnham. So it does look like at the moment, there aren't really a lot of people who want to go against Andy Burnham. That is because he's popular. A lot of people are worried about what it would look like for the party if they started having an open leadership contest while in government. You know, there's a lot of mudslinging. It's not great for the country. So it does look like it could be a coronation. That obviously has its own drawbacks. You will then get the question of legitimacy. Nobody voted. You know, the public did not vote for this man to be prime minister. So either way, there are problems for Andy Burnham and for the process. But as we speak now at the minute, it does look like he could be our next prime minister very soon.

0: you did a bit of this before, but just help me understand a bit more how things soured so much for Keir Starmer. Like, a YouGov poll last month reported 69% of people disapproved of him. That's an enormous number. This is a guy who won in a landslide in 2024. So, like, you know, what are the big beats that to help people understand? Yeah.
1: So I think this is going to be a question that there will be a lot of debate on. And I think ultimately, a lot of people will conclude that some of this intense dislike towards Keir Starmer is probably slightly unjustified. There has been a catalogue of errors that this government have made from the very start. And actually, you could argue even before they got elected, their manifesto was so cautious. They ruled out any kind of tax rises on working people.
2: I want taxes to come down for working people. They've been really clobbered time and time again.
1: Now, that is a vote winner, but is it going to win you favours in government when public services are really, really struggling and people expect more from their public services? So they already tied themselves into a knot with that. And then there were just lots of issues with Keir Starmer's communication. So one of the first policies this government announced was that they were going to take winter fuel payments away from pensioners. Now, this is a blanket payment that all pensioners in the UK receive. It just went down very, very badly, as you can imagine. It was exactly the sort of thing people thought a centre-left government should not be doing. They also refused initially to withdraw the two-child benefit cap, which is a particular welfare measure that means people with more than two children stop receiving a certain amount of benefit. Again, MPs in the party felt that this wasn't something that the Labour government should be holding on to. There were a number of U-turns. So eventually they U-turned on winter fuel, they U-turned on the two-child benefit cap, but not without having already punished MPs in the party for voting against the government on certain things. There was also an enormous backbench rebellion over welfare reform.
3: Those government plans, though, have hit a major hurdle, an amendment to effectively block the bill signed by more than 120 Labour MPs.
1: This government under Keir Starmer has consistently pivoted to the right on social issues like immigration or trans rights.
4: Today we publish a white paper on immigration, a strategy absolutely central to my plan for change that will finally take back control of our borders and close the book on a squalid chapter for our politics, our economy and our country.
1: And that is the sort of thing that has isolated quite a lot of their core vote. And then, of course, you have this insurgent right-wing party, which is Reform UK, which has been nibbling at some of the Labour vote in the heartland. So basically, Labour has been alienating its voters on the left and losing its voters on the right. And that's when you have MPs really panicking about whether they're going to keep their seats at the next election. And then it all came to a head when the Prime Minister appointed Peter Mandelson as his ambassador in the US, even though he knew about his links to Jeffrey Epstein. And that became the thing that just started to really destroy Keir Starmer's support across the country and in his party. It was this question of how good is this man's judgment if he knew about this relationship, but he still thought he was worth having as his ambassador.
0: Right, right. And just for people listening, there's now a criminal investigation, right, into these allegations of misconduct. Mandelson is essentially being accused of leaking sensitive info to Epstein back in 2009, 2010, right? With Starmer's resignation, that's now six different prime ministers for the UK in the last 10 years. There could be seven soon. Three of them were just in 1 year, 2022. It's a really pretty remarkable turnover rate for the top job in the country. You know, not to brag, here in Canada, we've had two. We've had two in that time. Yeah.
1: Just for you guys.
0: I guess so. I don't know. But of course, this has like led to a lot of commentary, as you know, on whether Britain itself is ungovernable. Mm. And I just like, what do you think of that? Like, what do you make of that notion?
1: So I think it's certainly an interesting question. Do I think Britain is ungovernable? No. Do I think it requires a leader who is prepared to be brave and make difficult decisions that might not necessarily be popular, but will pay off in the long term? Yes. I think if you look at a lot of the issues this country faces, you know, we had 14 years of austerity under conservative governments, which basically hollowed out our public services. We had a successive governments that refused to invest while borrowing rates were really low. And then we left the EU. Brexit did a huge amount of damage to our economy. And actually, on the 23rd of June, tomorrow, as we're recording, that is the 10-year anniversary since Britain voted to leave the EU. It's remarkable that another prime minister has left within one day of this anniversary, because actually, if you look at those prime ministers who have gone over the past 10 years, all of their departures have been related to Brexit in some way. The damage that is still continuing to do to the UK, not just its economy, but how it's changed our conversations about national identity, our place in the world, how we relate to one another. You know, that is a whole podcast in itself. It's really fascinating. But I think, yeah, this idea of governability, there are so many issues facing any prime minister, not just our poor economic outlook, not just the bond markets and how they react to political decisions, which makes governments very risk averse to their kind of tax and spend plans. But also, you know, we, as you are in Canada, social media had put so much pressure on governments to respond much faster and much quicker. And it doesn't really allow politicians to prioritize that long-term, boring decision-making that needs to happen for countries to be prosperous. And also in this country, you know, we have a really powerful media ecosystem that is tilted to the right and has been very, very critical of prime ministers and has also been very keen and you know, loves to write about and publicize political news. So that appetite for sort of political drama has been really pressing. And I say that as someone who has been a reporter in Parliament. You know, I've reported on politics for quite a long time now. There is a real desire for trying to make it dramatic and exciting and sexy. And I think that makes it very difficult for serious policymakers to grapple with the deep, less interesting parts of this country.

0: you mentioned before that the right had really been kind of nibbling at the left's voter base. And just like, tell me more about how that's been happening.
1: Yeah. So we have the rise of Reform UK here, which is this kind of insurgent right-wing party, populist right-wing party, headed up by Nigel Farage, who, again, your listeners may know, he was very much kind of the architect, or one of the key faces of the Brexit campaign back in 2016, the Vote Leave campaign. He since has created his new political party, Reform UK, which he heads up. They have been capturing media attention. They are consistently topping the polls at around sort of 25 to 30% of the vote. Now, that's key because that's less than one in three voters. It's not an overwhelming majority, but they've definitely been capturing attention. And, you know, Nigel Farage is one of those figures where people love to talk about him and know what he's doing. And this particular Labour government under Keir Starmer have been really desperate to try and win back some of those voters they're losing in these kind of traditional Labour heartlands. Often parts of the country in the sort of the north and the Midlands that are deindustrialized, you know, they might be slightly poorer, where they're seeing that loss of votes, that sort of traditional Labour vote going to Reform. Now, having said that, actually, the evidence is that Labour are losing far more votes on its left flank to other parties like the Liberal Democrats or the Green Party. But this particular Labour government under Keir Starmer and his former advisers, particularly his advisor Morgan McSweeney, just were very much focused on these, they kind of call them hero voters, these voters in these Labour heartlands that they want to win back. They were really pushing on anti-immigration policies, nothing too radical on tax and spend, really trying to win back those voters that sit more on the right. But obviously that has done them immense damage on the left as well.
0: You know, and just, you know, you mentioned before the cost of living issues, like just how pressing is that for people right now?
1: I think that really is the key issue. If you ask voters in the UK what their priorities are, it is cost of living or immigration. But often if you drill into why people care about immigration so much, and you know, it's a very complex issue, but immigration numbers now are coming down quite rapidly in the UK. We had this very visceral issue of the small boats issue. So after we left the EU, we got more and more irregular migrants coming over on dinghies. And obviously you can imagine those photos, they're very visceral. People really saw them and felt, oh, we can't protect our borders. This is getting out of control. So immigration has been a really live issue. But if you ask voters why they care about immigration, it's a fairness issue. They feel like they're working really hard and not getting the pay that they thought they'd get or the life they thought they'd get. And then they see pictures of people coming over to the UK and they think that's not fair. So really, when you drill into it, a lot of the time, it's also an economic issue as well. And, you know, here in the UK, we've had stagnant wages. We've had really rapidly rising house prices. You have a whole generation of young people locked out. We have more and more people on sickness benefits because work doesn't pay very well for a lot of people. And we've got into a sort of ridiculous situation now where for a lot of people, it actually is more cost effective to be on disability benefits than it would be to be in work because their work won't implement disability friendly procedures. And there's just a whole mess of things going on with our economy that means that people are feeling really hard done by. That has created a very unhappy, discontented electorate that feels like it's working harder for less.
0: That was part of my conversation with Zoe Grunewald, a political journalist based in London. If you want to listen to the full episode, you can find Front Burner wherever you get your podcasts or on YouTube. I'm Jamie Poisson. Thank you so much for listening.

0: This is CBC News from Victoria. It's 5:30 right now. It's 15 degrees and partly cloudy in Victoria, 9 and sunny in Kelowna, 13 and mainly sunny in Kamloops, and 3 degrees and sunny in Prince George. Good morning, I'm Liz MacArthur. The BC government's latest effort to battle street disorder is getting a cautious welcome from business and community groups. The province says it's spending $16 million over 2 years on a program targeting individuals involved in repeat offenses like theft, shoplifting, and vandalism. 12 regional teams of police, prosecutors, and other staff will focus on offenders who require more supervision and support. Just Ketchum with Save Our Streets says that won't fix the underlying causes driving crime.
1: But at the end of the day, I really do believe that we have to deal with providing ready access to drug treatment and mental illness facilities. Otherwise, these things will be very, very difficult to fix.
0: The program builds on pilots already underway in several communities since last fall. The province says police have credited the approach with helping stabilize property crime. A legal group is asking the province to review its policies surrounding gender-based violence in the workplace, as well as what they say is misuse of non-disclosure agreements. A Vancouver violinist who broke her NDA with the Vancouver Symphony Orchestra last year is also joining the fight. Troy Charles has more.
2: NDAs allow institutions to continue abuse.
3: Violinist Esther Wong signed an NDA in 2019 as part of a settlement with the Vancouver Symphony Orchestra after alleged sexual assault by a senior member of the orchestra. Now she's joining calls to the province to restrict and regulate the use of NDAs in workplace incidents involving gender-based violence, including sexual harassment.
2: An NDA silences you for life. It almost acts as like a gag about something that happened to you, and that could bring like shame to the victim.
3: Jennifer Kaur is the supervising lawyer for the Community Legal Assistance Society.
4: The power imbalance and the coercion that occurs when people are being asked to sign an NDA is difficult for someone to address without legislation being passed.
3: The Ministry of the Attorney General says it's actively considering legislative options that better protect and support survivors of sexual and other forms of harassment. Troy Charles, CBC News, Vancouver.
0: Three men convicted in an extortion in South Surrey in February were paid $1,000 each to carry out the attack. CBC News has obtained a recording of the men's sentencing, which also ties the attack to a member of the Bishnoi gang. Jason Proctor reports.
5: The grainy security images of the attack fit a familiar pattern. Early February, the middle of the night, and one suspect films while two others shoot and lob firebombs. All three were sent to jail earlier this month after pleading guilty. CBC News has obtained recordings of the sentencing, which say one of the accused told police a man named Goldie Dillon paid them $1,000 each. Dillon is known as a subcontractor for the Bishnoi gang, linked to multiple attacks in Surrey. The sentencing included a victim impact statement from the home's owner, who said his two-year-old grandson was asleep in a room just feet from the path of a bullet. The three suspects, all in their early 20s, will serve between 2 and 5 years for the attack, after which they're all but certain to be deported to India. Jason Proctor, CBC News, Vancouver.
0: Victoria's mayor says a person has been arrested in connection to an alleged assault on an imam. The Muslim religious leader says he was assaulted in his car by a stranger downtown last week while wearing religious robes. Emily Fagan reports.
6: Victoria Mayor Marianne Alto says she was disappointed and disheartened to hear about the attack on Imam Ibrahim Ali.
7: It's unacceptable, completely unacceptable that anyone should be the victim of such an attack. And certainly, if this is an attack that was precipitated by a particular viewpoint, that is even more unacceptable.
6: Public Safety Minister Nina Krieger says the situation is deeply concerning. Imtiaz Azeen is a spokesperson for the BC Muslim Association. He says Ali was wearing religious robes and the assailant told him to go back to his country.
8: The reason why we kind of wanted to share the story with the community was, you know, just making sure that our clergy, it doesn't matter what faith-based group they're part of, to be extra safe and vigilant.
6: Azeen says Ali has a head injury and some bruises, but returned to serve his congregation on Friday. Police are investigating and have not commented on whether they believe the alleged assault is a hate crime. Emily Fagan, CBC News, Victoria.
0: And as emotions run high and crowds fill downtown Vancouver for the World Cup, volumes for emergency calls have gone up. Paramedics say they're responding to many people falling and getting hurt. Brian Twaits speaks for BC Emergency Health Services.
3: believe it or not, a lot of the calls that paramedics get, the most calls we ever get are actually related to falls. So, you know, big crowds, people can fall. We're pretty much prepared for just about everything we need to do.
0: BC EHS says it's added extra paramedic shifts, dispatch staff, and support staff during the tournament period. This comes after staffing challenges and response time concerns in BC's ambulance system last year. It's 5:35, and that's the CBC News from Victoria.
9: Thank you, Liz, and good Tuesday morning to you. I'm Gregor Craigie in Victoria. This is CBC Radio.

0: Coming up this hour, the Tuesday Morning Business Digest. We'll hear from Megan Reed and a closer look at Canada's affordability study, looking at the cities that are the least and most affordable. But first, stitching salmon skin, seal fir, and cedar. It's helping one Gitgat artist reconnect with their culture. We'll meet her and her art in 2 minutes. First, though, a look at the weather. Liz, how's the forecast shaping up across BC?
1: For the North Coast, increasing cloudiness today with a high to 17. For the Peace Region, sunny to start the day with a chance of showers and lightning this afternoon with a high to 28. For the Central Interior, a mix of sun and cloud this afternoon, the high to 28. For the Boundary and Kootenay Regions, sunny and hot today with a high near 32. For the Okanagan and Southern Interior, mainly sunny and hot today with temperatures in the low 30s. For Metro Vancouver and the Fraser Valley, a mix of sun and cloud today, temperatures between 24 and 31 inland. For Vancouver Island, the Southern Gulf Islands, and the Sunshine Coast, a mix of sun and cloud. Possible showers and a risk of a thunderstorm for inland parts of Vancouver Island, with highs between 23 and 29.
0: And Sterling, how's it looking out there at the moment?
2: Well, Bella, clear and 10 degrees Celsius right now. Cranbrook, sunny and 10 as well. Dease Lake, mostly cloudy and 8. And Fort St. John, mainly sunny and 12. Kamloops, mainly sunny and 13. Sunny and 9 in Kelowna. Hayes and 13 degrees Celsius right now in Lytton. Prince George, sunny and 5. Mostly cloudy and 9 in Prince Rupert. And for the island, the Gulf Islands, and Sunshine Coast, we have some clouds across the region. 8 degrees at the moment in Port Hardy. And then 13 in Tofino and Powell River, 14 in Qualicum Beach, and really sitting around 15, 16 degrees across the rest of the listening area, including Greater Victoria, but getting up to 18 right now at the Gonzales Beach.
0: On the BC ferries, the 6 o'clock from Swartz Bay to Tsawwassen has a quarter of the vehicle deck space free. In Nanaimo, the 6:15 from Departure Bay has 20% still available. This is CBC Radio 1 in British Columbia. For National Indigenous Peoples Day, Margie Basso spent a lot of time behind her old sewing machine. She brought the machine with her to the North Pacific Cannery Historic Site as the artist in residence. And she stitched up a unique kind of fashion that uses salmon skin leather and handcrafted yellow cedar roses. It's an expressive way for her to share her love of the land, her love of the people and her family history of working at the Sunnyside Cannery. Carolina DeReich and CBC's Indigenous intern Ellie Dickens stopped by to learn more.
3: Okay, so my traditional name is Kakayix, and my married name is Margie Basso. I'm from the Hill family from Hartley Bay in the Gitgat Nation. So my dad was Robert Hill. My mom is Anne Harding and now Kilby. And our beading company is Blackfish Beaters because we're Kitz Boudwata. So both my daughter, son, and I are from the Blackfish clan. And that's why we thought it was appropriate to call our company that name. I spent a lot of time on my reserve, the Gitgat Nation, in the territory, but majority of my time was here in Prince Rupert. And so fast forward, I went away. Both my husband and I went away to school. My parents divorced. My dad is the one that's connected with the Gitgat territory. And so we kind of drew apart. And so we ended up teaching in the Okanagan, raised our kids in the Okanagan. My kids, when they got their own education, wanted to know where they came from, came back to the Gitgat territory. They both work there now, drew me back, and now this love affair has started all over again. So it's all these the reconnections that has just been so fabulous and is reflected in the art that my daughter and I do. Now I do a lot of headbands, traditional headbands. I do contemporary headbands, chokers, and then, of course, all kinds of different jewelry. Mm-hmm. We also work with Devil's Club. So when we just came into town, we saw the Devil's Club along the highway and we dropped everything. My husband and I, we went and got the last of the harvesting of Devil's Club because they're starting to flower now. Yeah. So we make a lot of Devil's Club necklaces. We've started to try and carry more men's apparel, like a men's line as well. But for this purpose, I wanted to connect the cannery my family is connected to Sunnyside, which doesn't exist anymore, which was right next to North Pacific Cannery. And so my dad would talk about his days in Sunnyside, and my auntie was born in Sunnyside. My great-grandparents would have spent time in Sunnyside. My grandparents spent some time in Sunnyside. So I wanted to take, for this sort of endeavor, I wanted to take the importance of sockeye and the historical piece of the Indigenous people, predominantly Gitgat Nation, and incorporate it into a wearable piece of art. So I did the bodice in sockeye, and then the chest piece is 100 yellow cedar roses. It's probably taken me the most time to do.
4: When you're working with the cedar, the salmon, with the seal, with the Devil's Club, and doing it in this site, in this cannery, you were talking about your personal connection to it. Did you ever imagine that it would bring you back to your roots?
3: Yeah, no, I didn't. And being an educator, I mean, it's really important to practice what you preach. And I taught predominantly grade 5, grade 6. And in the curriculum for that for BC is passion projects and entrepreneurship. And this has been like full circle for me, because I've done all these things with kids, but I haven't necessarily really done it for myself, because life keeps you busy, and kids keep you busy, your job keeps you busy. And so doing this passion, which is to be able to reflect the incredible place that Gitgat, there's only 130 people that live there. Like, that's just in itself mind-blowing, to, you know, my kids being two of them. Definitely goes back to that reconnection and that continued love affair that sort of went stagnant and was just sitting there for a while, and now has rejuvenated again. And you know, a blessing is my kids have continued that, and they have the same passion, the same love for it. So my son just bought his first boat. Well, we did together. We all chipped in and got a boat. So now we're so excited to take that next level of exploring on our own and not having to, you know, arrange it with somebody else, and to be able to harvest in other areas, to be able to fish, to do all those things. So the journey continues.
4: Yeah. And the fact that it resonates so strongly with people too, as you mentioned, you keep selling out everywhere you go. What does that feel like?
3: No, it's absolutely crazy. I mean, if you ask me as a teen, you know, if this would be a viable opportunity or business, I would say no. It wasn't embraced like that when I was a teen. It wasn't celebrated like that when I was a teen. My dad, for example, it's not that removed. Like, when I was young and he would go to the bar, there was still an Indian access and a regular access. And so we've come a far ways in a short amount of time. And so for us to be embraced and accepted from Indigenous and non-Indigenous people alike, all over, like, you know, wherever we go, we just we continue to have accolades, we continue to have people that want to purchase our items, and it just goes to show, like, today is a good day to be Indigenous.
0: Margie Basso, the matriarch of Blackfish Beaders. Margie is also the Prince Rupert Arts Council artist in residence at the North Pacific Cannery. She was speaking with my colleague, Carolina DeReich. It's 15 minutes before 6 now, 15 to 7 Mountain Time. This is CBC Radio 1 in British Columbia. Music industry giant Clive Davis has died. He was 94. His career spanned more than 50 years, and his successes were staggering. He signed Whitney Houston while still a teenager, as well as Bruce Springsteen, Janis Joplin, Patti Smith, Lou Reed, Billy Joel, Alicia Keys, the list goes on. He worked with veterans as well. Aretha Franklin and Santana were well into their careers when they signed with Davis. But the one he never signed was Stevie Wonder. Yesterday, the musician told CNN's Anderson Cooper that when he was released from his first contract with Motown Records in 1971, he sought out Clive Davis. They went to see Chicago together and talked about Wonder's future and whether they would be a good fit. Ultimately, Wonder, who was 21 at the time, would go on to negotiate a landmark deal with Motown, but he and Davis stayed close. Speaking of his friend, Wonder said that Davis was a unifying force who had an unconditional appreciation for talent and gift. And quote, in a time of mistrust and fakeness, he was a very real person. From 1974, here's Stevie Wonder now with They Won't Go When I Go.

0: Stevie Wonder, They Won't Go When I Go. It's 10 minutes to 6 now, 10 to 7 Mountain Time, and Megan Reed has the Tuesday Business Digest.
1: Good morning. Royal LePage is out today with its most affordable Canadian cities report. And the big news, there's been a change to the top spot. Phil Soper is the president and CEO.
2: Thunder Bay, which was the most affordable city the last time we did this, slipped to third place. Now, they're all remarkably affordable compared to our biggest cities. But yeah, we've got Lethbridge in first, St. John, New Brunswick in second, and Thunder Bay in third.
1: Lucky Lethbridgians only have to put 18% of their net income towards their mortgage. Overall, 61 of 62 major Canadian cities recorded an improved affordability factor in 2026 compared to 2 years ago. Another fun fact, only one-third of boomers said they'd consider moving from a more expensive city to a more affordable one, while 77% of Gen Zs said they would be willing to relocate. Keeping with expenses, to the surprise of absolutely no one, Canada's inflation rate spiked in May to 3.2%, mainly thanks to higher energy prices due to the war in Iran. But it wasn't just gasoline prices that we were paying more for. Food prices also went up, with Canadians shelling out almost double for tomatoes. Pedro Antunes is the chief economist at Signal 49 Research.
3: I think this is a very shaky situation. We know the Canadian economy, the Canadian consumer are weak already. You know, employment has been generally flat. We just heard from Statistics Canada about, a technical recession, essentially flat economic activity, both in terms of our GDP and our employment. And on top of that, now we have this bite that inflation is going to take away from disposable income for households.
1: Another fly in the ointment, a weaker Canadian dollar. Antunes points out that a lower loonie is going to make everything we import even more expensive for the foreseeable future. And finally, rest in peace, Alan Greenspan. Greenspan, who steered the U.S. monetary policy during his five terms as chairman of the U.S. Federal Reserve under four different presidents, died yesterday at the age of 100. Pundits say that he will be most remembered for Greenspeak, his indecipherable testimonies and pronouncements before Congress.
4: When, say, a congressman asks you a question,

0: And you don't want to say no comment or I won't answer or something like that. So I proceed with four or five sentences which get increasingly obscure. The congressman thinks I answered the question and goes on to the next one.
1: As well as he did, Greenspan will also be remembered for missing the housing bubble, leading to the financial crisis and recession in 2008. Campbell Harvey is a professor of finance at Duke University.
2: There is no doubt that he was a highly dedicated public servant. He wanted to do the right thing. We can disagree with some of his decisions, but his intent was always to put the American economy first.
1: Born in New York City, the son of a stockbroker, Greenspan studied clarinet and piano, wanting to become a professional jazz musician.
0: The most important economic decision that I made was to leave the music business.
1: According to Andrea Mitchell, his wife of 29 years, Greenspan died from complications of Parkinson's disease. For CBC Radio, I'm Megan Reed.

0: Thank you, Megan. This is CBC Radio 1 in British Columbia. Updating the overseas market numbers, the Nikkei in Tokyo down 3.5% today, 2,565 points lower. The Hong Kong Hang Seng down nearly 2%, 432 points off on the day. The FTSE Index in London down 40, 0.5% off. The Frankfurt DAX down 268, 1% lower. Oil, West Texas Intermediate, is down 60 cents a barrel at $73.26. Natural gas down 3 cents at $3.22. Gold down $63.40 at $4,139.30 an ounce. The price of lumber is at $635 per 1,000 board feet. And the Canadian dollar is at 70.48 cents U.S. Now, Sterling Afford has the marine weather forecast.
1: Well, Strait of Georgia, strong wind warning in effect this morning. Wind northwest 15 to 20 knots, diminishing northwest 10 to 15 early this morning. Harrow Strait, strong wind warning in effect. Wind north 5 to 15 knots. Juan de Fuca Strait, central strait and east entrance. Gale warning in effect. Wind light. Juan de Fuca Strait, west entrance. Strong wind warning in effect. Wind light. Johnson Strait, gale warning in effect. Wind northwest 15 to 20 knots. Queen Charlotte Strait, strong wind warning in effect. Wind light increasing to northwest 5 to 15 knots late this morning. And for West Coast Vancouver Island North, gale warning in effect. Wind northwest 15 to 25 knots. West Coast Vancouver Island South, gale warning in effect. Wind variable 5 to 15 knots, except northwest 25 to 35, northwest of Estevan Point.
0: Thank you, Sterling. 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

0: Hello and good morning. You are listening to Daybreak Kamloops right here on CBC Radio 1. We are filling in for Chris, Alia, Joseph, and Sonia. So hello to our Daybreak South listeners as you join us this morning. It's Tuesday, June the 23rd, final week of school. Of course, I'm Doug Herbert, the host here. Marcello Bernardo is our news person, and it will be mainly sunny today across the province. A high of 32 in Kamloops, 31 in Kelowna, and we should be ready for another warm day tomorrow. Marcella's here now with the latest in local news. Good morning, Marcella.
1: Good morning, Doug. A wildfire covering more than 7 square kilometers continues to threaten 15 homes near Lytton, where a few houses could not be saved. Across the province, 20 fires are listed as active, with only 2 burning out of control. And Kamloops City Councillor Kelly Hall is seeking re-election this fall. He decided not to run for mayor, saying he doesn't want to split the vote and risk helping Reed Hamer Jackson get re-elected. Those stories and more coming up in the news at 6:30.
0: Thank you, Marcella. And in our first half hour, homes have been lost in the Saw Creek fire near Lytton. We will be hearing from a 76-year-old man whose home burned to the ground. So that is coming up in our first half hour. Also, Parliament might be on summer break, but the Liberals don't seem to be slowing down. We'll speak with our reporter Laura Osman in Ottawa at about 6:15. Marcella, did you get out and enjoy yesterday's nice temperatures?
1: I did. I went out in the garden, picked some fresh peas and some strawberries, made myself some strawberry dessert last night.
0: Okay, excellent. How are the strawberries?
1: They're not as sweet as they want, but they still taste much better than the store-bought ones.
0: Well, yes. I think the warm weather that we're getting this week will probably help turn them nice for you.
1: Hopefully, yeah. Hopefully. And if not, just add whipped cream.
0: Just add whipped cream. There you go. Solution for anything.
1: There you go.
0: Seems like you're a problem solver. All right. Also coming up is $2, the new $1.99. We're going to hear why more retailers are making the change and rounding up. So lots of great stuff on the way. Let's take a quick look at that weather forecast for Kamloops, Merritt, and Princeton. Mainly sunny, a high of 32. Kelowna, Vernon, and Salmon Arm, sunny and 31. For Penticton and Osoyoos, mainly sunny, a high of 31. 100 Mile, Clinton, and Williams Lake, a high of 29 and mainly sunny. And I will get to the full forecast, but World Report is up right after this.
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5: This is World Report. Good morning, I'm Marcia Young. People in Montreal are mourning the victims of yesterday's daylight shooting. A police officer and a civilian were killed. Investigators are now analyzing a lengthy incel manifesto left by the gunman and trying to piece together the shooter's motives. As Gloria Enriquez reports, the community is honoring the two lives cut short.
6: A single blue rose lays on the Montreal police insignia on the floor of its headquarters. Quebec's premier and Montreal's mayor, along with other officials, placed it there in memory of Mohamed Lamine Benradouane. Flags are now flying at half-mast in honor of the 34-year-old police officer. Montreal's police chief, Fadi Daguerre, says he is the first member of the force to die on duty in 24 years.
7: It's a very, very sad day. It's a nightmare. But we have to be solid. We have to be solid for our lady police officer who survived.
6: He says that officer is now in stable condition. They were both responding to a call at around 11:30 in the morning at a Midtown hotel. According to Daguerre, a witness saw a gun sticking out a window, then heard shots. A civilian, Michael Mizrahi, was also killed in the shooting. Rabbi Saul Emmanuel, the executive director of the Jewish Community Council of Montreal, calls it a tragedy.
8: A very warm individual, a kind individual, somebody very involved in the community.
6: The event shook the entire area, including a grocery store nearby, where Robert Benzirem and his wife were shopping.
9: On avait une armée de policiers qui passaient devant nous avec leurs pistolets.
6: He says they saw an army of police officers who passed in front of them with their guns. At first, they were told to lay on the ground. Then they were taken to the back of the store where they were locked down for hours. The city's mayor, Soraya Martinez-Ferrada, says she will visit the area to reassure residents after yesterday's tragic shootings. Gloria Enriquez, CBC News, Montreal.
5: In Northern California, two people are dead in a shooting at a library. It happened in Chico, north of Sacramento last evening. Police say a child was also injured when a shooter opened fire inside the building. A male suspect was arrested as he fled out the back door. Police believe the gunman acted alone and that there was no broader public risk. There is no information on a possible motive. Temperature records are being broken across Europe. A heat wave is hanging over western parts of the continent. In France, at least 40 people have drowned since the weather intensified last Thursday, and at least 5 people have died in Germany. The CBC's Anna Cunningham has the latest from London.
9: Large parts of Europe are expected to exceed 40 degrees today. In the western city of Rennes in France, carpenter Rosa Nazaba says, right now, it feels like this is Africa, not Europe. France has closed more than 800 schools. Alcohol has been banned at the annual Fête de la Musique, and Eurostar trains are reducing services. One nuclear plant has switched off a reactor because cooling water from a nearby river is too warm. Nearly all of Spain is under a heat alert. Italy has declared red heat warnings in 15 cities, including Rome and Milan. Warnings too in Belgium, Germany and the UK. Claire Barnes, a research associate in extreme weather and climate at Imperial College London, says this weather pattern has a name.
10: It's called an omega block, so it makes the shape of a Greek letter omega.
9: She says hot air sits under a bulge with cooler air either side. In southern England overnight, there were 26,000 lightning strikes recorded in a powerful storm. The tropical night's temperatures and the storm saw London's fire service out on 400 emergency calls.
11: I come here and it's like, I feel like I'm back in India right now.
12: I suppose we're going to have to change a lot of what we do.
9: Climate scientists argue that this is the result of human-induced climate change, with these conditions now more likely and intense. Anna Cunningham, CBC News, London.
5: The Canadian men's national team will attempt to make history at the World Cup tomorrow by securing the team's first ever spot in the knockout stage. They will play Switzerland at BC Place in Vancouver. The teams are tied at the top of Group B with 4 points apiece, but Canada has the edge in goals, thanks to their huge 6-0 win against Qatar last Thursday. But the team will be without key midfielder Ismaël Koné. He broke his leg in the second half of Canada's last match. A win or tie would see Canada advance. Kickoff is scheduled for 3 p.m. Eastern, 12 p.m. Pacific. Dentists in St. John's say they are seeing more tooth decay in the city. New Brunswick removed fluoride from the water supply 10 years ago, and the increase in decay is causing other municipalities to rethink their decision to take fluoride out of the water. Allison McCormick has more.
13: St. John dentist Kelly Keyes has been treating patients in the city for 30 years and says the increase in tooth decay since the city stopped fluoridating its water is clear.
14: We see a lot of kids under the age of 4 who have rampant decay. I think we're fooling ourselves thinking that the status quo is good for kids or that it's good for the community in general.
13: In a city with one of the country's highest child poverty rates, she says fluoride was the great equalizer, protecting developing teeth by strengthening enamel. But in the city's effort to save money, that protection is now gone, and children are paying the price.
15: I just thought if you read the information, it was a no-brainer.
13: St. John Mayor Donna Reardon was a counselor in 2014 who fought hard to keep fluoride in the water.
15: It makes me feel sad that it happened because it's so overwhelming to think about trying to get it back in the system.
13: But some municipalities have gotten it back. The Ontario communities of Windsor, Tecumseh, and LaSalle brought fluoride back in 2022, nearly a decade after the mineral was removed. Calgary followed suit last year, reintroducing fluoride after a 14-year hiatus. Those decisions were made after comparing data, which showed an increase in tooth decay following fluoride removal. No such research on the topic has been done for St. John or anywhere in New Brunswick. Allison McCormick, CBC News, St. John.
16: Seven First Nations will become partial owners of an Ontario nuclear reactor. The federal and Ontario governments finalized a $700 million loan guarantee for the plan. It would allow the First Nations to own a minority interest in the Darlington New Nuclear Project. Provincial Energy and Mines Minister Stephen Lecce says the investment will help with economic reconciliation. Chiefs representing the seven First Nations call the agreement a major victory for their people. An official announcement is expected later this morning. Would you like AI with that? Fast food chains across the U.S. are turning to artificial intelligence to take your order. And as Nisha Patel tells us, chatbots could soon be coming to a drive-thru near you.
17: What drink would you like for your number four combo?
18: American burger chain White Castle has hired someone new to take customer orders.
17: Thanks. Your order number is 13.
18: Julia's an AI chatbot that can respond to questions and log the order. If there's a problem, a real person takes over. Jamie Richardson is the company's chief marketing officer.
19: We found that ordering with Julia is better order accuracy than we experienced prior to Julia. So it's well above the 90% range.
18: He says Julia frees up employees to take on other tasks like prepping food and walking it out to customers.
19: So we haven't used it as a way to reduce employment. We've used it as a way to be hopefully more productive.
18: Fast food companies have been testing voice AI for a few years with mixed results. Some customers try to trip up the AI on purpose. Others get disgruntled if the chatbot makes a mistake.
20: I'm sorry, could you please repeat that?
21: Can you give me a side of ranch?
20: Want to add two cookies for $1.59?
21: No, ranch.
20: Does that complete your order?
18: After trying it out, customer Kim Gilmer worries about what could be the new normal.
22: They got our order correct and everything. I just hate that this is what the world is coming to. That just means less jobs for humans.
18: The technology is improving rapidly, and McDonald's, Dairy Queen, and Taco Bell are rolling out chatbots at their U.S. locations, while two companies that develop voice AI told CBC News that could hit some Canadian drive-thrus within months.
17: Sorry, did I make a mistake? Try saying add or remove.
18: Nisha Patel, CBC News, Detroit.
23: No!
16: That yell earned Joseph McGrail Beta the title of the world's loudest person. The professional air conditioner cleaner from Canberra is being recognized by the Guinness World Records. McGrail Beta discovered his not-so-hidden loudness when he became Canberra's town crier about 8 years ago. He now yells in various competitions. McGrail Beta says the key is not practicing yelling, but saving it all for competition day. That is the latest national and international news from World Report. I'm Marcia Young.
0: Thanks, Marcia. I'm Doug Herbert, and you are listening to Daybreak Kamloops right here on CBC Radio 1. And a big welcome to the Daybreak South audience. Marcella Bernardo on our news desk, and myself, Doug Herbert, filling in for Chris, Alia, and Joseph, or Sonia, depending on which day it is. And we are looking at mainly sunny conditions throughout most of our province this morning, actually. We are going to see highs in Kamloops of 32 degrees, 31 for Kelowna. So it's going to be a nice warm one today. Lots of sunshine. Slap on that sunscreen because I've been seeing a lot of sunburns lately. In our first half hour, forced to evacuate four times over the years from his home. This time, his home actually burned to the ground. We'll hear a bit of that story at about 10 after 6 this morning from Lytton in just a few minutes from now, actually. And Laura Osmond from Ottawa drops in to tell us more about what's happening in Parliament. That's coming up because they are on summer break, but there is still lots going on there. And Marcella Bernardo brings us some local news. Good morning, Marcella.
1: Good morning, Doug. The province's property crime plan is getting a cautious welcome from small business owners. The two-year program targets repeat offenders who shoplift and vandalize stores in communities, including Kamloops, Kelowna, and Williams Lake. And Environment Canada has confirmed it was hotter than normal in many BC communities yesterday. More than a dozen new temperature records were set, with Squamish logging a daytime high of 33 degrees. Those stories and more coming up in about 20 minutes.
0: Yes, I did hear a few complaints yesterday from parents waiting at school pickup about how warm it was. But there was a nice giant panel van parked. So we there was about, you know, half dozen parents hiding behind it and getting a bit of shade. So
1: it is June 23rd.
0: It is getting
1: summer
0: warm.
1: Summer has started.
0: It certainly has. So yes, be prepared for more summer today. For Kamloops, Merritt, and Princeton, we're looking at mainly sunny conditions, a high of 32. Right now at the Kamloops Airport, it is 14 degrees and mainly sunny. Kelowna, Vernon, and Salmon Arm, sunny, a high of 31. In Kelowna right now at the airport, it is 10 degrees and sunny. Penticton and Osoyoos, you will see mainly sunny conditions, a high of 31. 100 Mile House, Clinton, and Williams Lake, a high of 29 and mainly sunny. At the Williams Lake Airport right now, 11 degrees and sunshine. Lytton, Lillooet, Cache Creek, and Ashcroft, mix of sun and clouds, a high of 36 in Lytton and Lillooet, 32 for Cache Creek and Ashcroft. Revelstoke and Nacusp, you will see mainly sunny conditions, a high of 28. Castlegar, Nelson, and Creston, mainly sunny, a high of 32. And for Golden and Cranbrook, you should expect sunny conditions with a high of 27. At the Cranbrook Airport, it is partly cloudy and 11 degrees.
1: And taking a look at the roads, the Trans-Canada Highway through the Fraser Canyon remains fully closed between Boston Bar and Ashcroft due to that large wildfire near Lytton. Drivers are advised to use the Coquihalla or Highway 97C as alternate routes. And the Lytton Ferry Service is still out of service due to high water levels in the Fraser River. It's been down since Friday afternoon. And DriveBC is having some technical difficulties this morning, so we're at a bit of a disadvantage in case there's something else going on and we just don't know about it. So if you see anything we should know about, send us an email at kamloops@cbc.ca.
0: Thank you so much, Marcella.
1: You're welcome.
0: It is 6:13. Many people are returning home as some of the evacuation orders in the Lytton area have been lifted. But for 76-year-old Hugh Poole, there's no home to go back to. He was evacuated out of his home four times over the recent years, but this time his home burned down. We're going to hear his full story later this morning, but right now, here's a clip. This is Hugh explaining how he discovered the fire after waking up from an afternoon nap. Good morning, Laura.
2: Good morning, Doug.
0: That is not Hugh. I will see where Hugh is. There it is. There's Hugh.
3: Through the window, I thought, there must be some awfully fast-moving clouds, because you know how things go dark, light, dark, yeah. Light? The shade on the trees, but it was going so fast. I went, clouds don't do that. So I went to the other side of the house and I went, I saw a fireball, which is smoke and flames embedded in the smoke. And I went, oh my God, when did this happen? And it was, you know, on the west side of my house.
0: How far away?
3: So it's hard to tell.
0: Yeah.
3: It was a wall. It's hard to tell where that wall is. So I phoned one of the band members below me, the Scuppa.
0: Yeah.
3: And I said to Ramona, who, you know, runs the child center and the, you know, the health center. And I said, Ramona, what's going on? She says, Hugh, are you on the mountain still? Get off there. Get out of there. You know, right now.
0: Oh, no.
3: There's a fire started at Nixon's, which is my neighbor. And it's just roaring through, and the wind was crazy, crazy wind. So I looked out the window, and I said, okay. And I dropped everything, and I went, oh, my God, the hell, these fireballs are big, and you don't know where they are. So I got in my, I thought, I'm going to put the truck at the back door or the little van and load up. And I run to the cupboard, and I grab things that I think I need. But you know what? I grabbed all the wrong things. It's a panic,
0: yep.
3: Flight and fright. And you don't know what you put in your vehicle. You don't even know. And, you know, people say to me, well, I'm very calm. And I'm going, yeah, well, maybe you are. But at this point in my life and with my background, I'm not calm.
0: That is Hugh Poole, who lives in the south end of Lytton. His home was destroyed Friday in the Saw Creek fire. And we will hear much more of his story at about 7:40 this morning.

0: It is 6:16, 7:16 Mountain Time. Parliament might be in its first week of summer break, but that hasn't slowed down the stream of infrastructure announcements from the Liberal government. Yesterday, the Energy Minister released a new national strategy for nuclear power. On top of that, a proposed high-speed rail line between Quebec City and Toronto could see an expanded route. For a closer look at those plans and more, we've reached Laura Osman in Ottawa. She is a federal politics reporter at The Logic. Good morning, Laura.
1: Good morning, Doug.
0: Why is the federal government looking to boost Canada's use of nuclear power?
1: Well, we hear all the time the government talk about wanting to make Canada an energy superpower. And up until this point, I think that conversation is really focused on traditional oil and gas. But since the beginning, since the last election, the government's been talking about diversifying its source of energy. And of course, now they're talking about expanding Canada's grid to accommodate things like AI data centers, which are real energy guzzlers. We just don't have the amount of energy really needed to do that and to do it in a way that's not going to be terrible for the environment. So they're thinking about new ways of doing that, including expanding our use of nuclear energy. And this is as much an industrial strategy as it is an energy strategy. They're talking about leaning into a made in Canada technology called the CANDU reactor that uses mined in Canada unenriched uranium. It's not a plan that everybody supports necessarily, but it is one that they're thinking, you know, can sort of support a Canadian technology and also export it abroad and make that part of our foreign policy. Because every time you sell one of these things, you create a multi-decade relationship with another country.
0: Okay. And now how does this connect with the wider strategy of energy diversification?
1: Yeah, you know, when we talk about things like expanding Canada's energy grid, we don't have what's necessary right now to do that, especially in an environmentally friendly way. So when we talked about the electricity strategy, for example, the Prime Minister was talking about bringing on more natural gas to fuel some of that stuff. Well, that's not an ideal solution. So if they can start to build out Canada's nuclear capacity, that gives us another option, perhaps a slightly greener option, depending on your perspective. Yes. On nuclear energy. And so I think that, they want to look at different ways of sort of building out that grid.
0: Okay. Now we are also seeing some developments with it with high speed rail. What's happening there?
1: Yeah, we have this big project proposal that would mean really high-speed rail between Toronto and Quebec City with stops in Ottawa and Montreal. This is a very ambitious project. It's a very expensive project. The government wants to get it done really quickly. They want shovels in the ground by 2030, which, you know, compared to the size and scope of this project is fast. And so it's really controversial for all those reasons as well. The transport minister said yesterday they're thinking about extending the route slightly. So rather than a straight shot between Peterborough and Ottawa, they're thinking of extending it slightly farther south to include Kingston and have another stop there as well. This is something they heard about during the consultation period that people wanted. The Kingston Via Rail station is really popular, so it stands to reason that people would be interested in the high-speed train as well. But of course, if you add a station and you extend the route, you're talking about more cost, perhaps more land expropriation. And of course, the route isn't going to get you as quickly from point A to point B necessarily. So they're kind of looking at all these implications as they consider adding another stop to this line.
0: Okay, now the Conservatives recently released an AI-generated ad, which is a bit of a first for a federal Canadian political party. It all starts with Mark Carney talking about the technical recession, followed by this.
2: We haven't eaten today.
3: Yeah, we're only technically hungry, though.
4: I got laid off today.
5: Don't worry, Daddy. You're only technically unemployed.
0: Now, is that a strategy we're likely going to be seeing more of, these AI ads? And how do you think it's resonating with folks?
1: Yeah, I think this is a bit of an experiment. You know, I will say when I saw this ad a few weeks ago, I was a little taken aback by it. It's not something we're used to seeing in our political discourse. It's clearly AI generated. It's got that kind of uncanny valley feel to it. And it was clearly labeled as AI. The Conservatives were certainly not trying to pull one over on anyone. This is sort of a cost-effective way of acting out a skit based on their political messaging on the technical recession without having to hire actors and have a whole production that would be very expensive and time-consuming for political messages that they genuinely don't know if they're going to, you know, work or not. So it is an interesting experiment, especially as political parties are looking to save costs and be more nimble about how they get their message out. But I've also heard from folks who are concerned about what happens when this becomes more mainstream in our politics and the technology becomes less easy to detect. Does it open the door to more misinformation, disinformation, bad actors, you know, impersonating political parties, these sorts of things? And so I think what it makes clear is that we're heading for a new sort of AI era in our politics. We're not entirely ready for it or sure what shape it's going to take, but I think we're going to start to see more of this kind of experimentation from parties as they try to figure out, you know, what the guardrails should be and what the social norms are going to be around this kind of technology.
6: Okay. And lastly, this is the last week of school, and I understand there's some key deadlines in Ottawa as well. What are you watching for?
1: Yeah, you know, all the politicians have gone home, but it hasn't gotten any quieter somehow. So we're expecting a major deadline next week in the trade negotiations between Canada, U.S. and Mexico. The countries are going to have to decide if they want to re-up this CUSMA agreement long term, or if we're heading into a bunch of, you know, serial reviews and that kind of thing. So a major milestone there. And then we're also expecting to see Alberta bring forward its proposal for a pipeline to the BC coast and offer that up to the major projects office. So we'll get a sense of what the route is that they're looking at, that we'll get a sense of what the reaction of the BC government is to that and what kind of pushback this project might be facing as a result of that route choice. And of course, that's going to have implications for Alberta sovereignty and national unity as well. So it's something we're going to be following really closely.
6: Okay. Well, Laura, enjoy the final week of school with the kids, and thanks for your time this morning.
1: Thanks so much for having me, Doug.
6: That is Laura Osman, a federal politics reporter at The Logic, a digital news publication.

0: When you see a price that reads $1.99, do you automatically round it up in your head to $2? Maybe you think to yourself, sweet, 1 cent savings. The 99 cent pricing strategy is well worn by retailers, but some Canadian grocery stores are trying out something new. CBC's Jenny DeRosio explains.
1: Cassandra Mark's house is busy. She's got 5 kids, they have a bunch of friends, and they're always hungry.
2: The one kid likes to come and eat cereal at my house all the time, so someone's always eating something here.
1: Cassandra lives in Windsor in Essex County. She spends a lot of time shopping for groceries.
2: Probably at least 4 or 5 days out of the week. Sometimes I go to multiple stores in one day.
1: Cassandra, she's a deal hunter, so she pays close attention to prices. And lately, she's noticed a shift.
2: And I actually noticed it at Walmart first, because they were changing a lot of the prices on, like, their kids' clothing, their, like, underwear and socks, some of their adult clothing, all to, like, rounded numbers instead of that 99.
1: More and more retailers like Walmart and Loblaws are ditching the 99-cent price tags and rounding up instead. It's a big shift. Ending price tags with 99 cents has been around for decades. It's known as charm pricing, and it's supposed to make the price look lower than it really is.
3: The theory is that in Western world, we tend to read from left to right. And so that we're, and when it comes to things like prices, we probably don't pay as much attention to the final digit.
1: Jean-Pierre Dubé is a professor of marketing at the University of Chicago. He says this strategy has worked on consumers for a long time, but its charm may be wearing off. When you see these two prices, what do you go for? So this is $3.99 and $4.
4: They're both $4.
5: They're both $4 because there's no pennies anymore.
1: Would you say that if it works on you, like you think it's a little bit less money?
5: Absolutely not.
1: Jean-Pierre says these days, consumers aren't in the mood for pricing shenanigans. We're dealing with inflation, shrinkflation, dynamic pricing. Just give us the goods. Straight up.
3: If there's one place where I've seen pretty systematically consistent results, it's been on consumer surveys since about 2024 with very strong demands and stated preference to see more price transparency.
1: In a sea of 99-cent pricing, $2 can send a message. This is the price, and it's a good one. Trust us. And there's another benefit. A price tag that reads $2 instead of $1.99 makes it easier for shoppers to add stuff up.
6: Right, I'm not having to do all this brain gymnastics. Now it's just 3 for $10, straightforward.
1: Shaka Jain is with the global consulting firm Simon Kutcher. She says this kind of pricing is also good for retailers because all those pennies add up to profits. If they round up the price from $3.44 to $3.50,
6: now I've captured the extra 6 cents on every item that I'm selling, and the consumer doesn't really see a difference there.
1: But Shaka says charm pricing isn't going anywhere. The 99-cent deal still has power over us because
6: the consumer is irrational, and pricing, even though it's a number, is emotional.
1: Cassandra Marks hopes rounded pricing sticks around. She says it makes grocery math a lot easier. When all the prices end in 98 cents...
2: I'm always just rounding up to the nearest number because I'm trying to figure out the fastest way to add things. Like, I'm doing a lot of the math in my head. Like, I'm really good at math.
1: And she doesn't have time for more math. She barely has time to bring her groceries in.
2: Like, I have, like, 2 watermelons in my car right now because I haven't put them in yet.
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0: Thank you, Jenny. And you can hear more on that story, as well as others, on the CBC's Cost of Living podcast. And that show airs here on CBC Radio on Tuesdays at 11:30 a.m. And we are offering up big congrats to all the high school grads by playing their grad songs. here's what they picked at Lillooet Secondary.

0: That is Fleetwood Mac with Landslide. Shame to pull out of that song a bit early, but that is the grad song this year at Lillooet Secondary School. Congrats to all of the grads. It is 6:30, and that means it's time for the news.
1: This is CBC News. Good morning, I'm Marcella Bernardo in Kamloops. It's sunny and 14 degrees. Kelowna is 10 degrees and sunny, and Williams Lake is 11 degrees and also sunny. The province's wildfire situation is stable as crews keep working to contain the Saw Creek fire near Lytton. That's one of two fires listed as burning out of control. Yesterday, dozens of evacuees were allowed to go back, but as Tom Popick reports, some homes were lost.
2: Returning home, Hugh Poole couldn't believe the sight.
3: It was like driving into somebody else's place that had a fire. It was all gone.
2: His house, just one destroyed by this latest Lytton fire.
3: Over the foundation, looking down into a pit of roofing, and you have no idea. I had 30 years of paintings in there, my whole life.
2: Regional district officials confirm structures have been lost since the Saw Creek wildfire exploded on Saturday. The Stein Valley Itnacutmuc School confirms some of its staff and community members are among the victims. The full extent of damage is still being assessed.
3: I'm 76.
2: For Hugh Poole.
3: My whole life. Gone.
2: Loss is just the beginning of a new battle.
3: You don't know how it is. You just don't know, and I don't know yet.
2: Tom Popick, CBC News, Kelowna.
1: That fire is still mapped as covering slightly more than 7 square kilometers across the province. 20 fires are listed as active by the BC Wildfire Service. Business and community leaders across the province are welcoming the latest plan to reduce repeat property crime. A two-year program costing $60 million was announced yesterday.
4: They're seeing the same people come into stores, robbing them and threatening their staff.
5: That's Jess Ketchum with Save Our Streets, a coalition of business and community groups across BC. The province is now expanding a program that targets repeat property crime to 12 communities, including Vancouver. It's putting $16 million over 2 years into regional teams that will focus on increasing supervision on chronic offenders while connecting them to supports. Ketchum says BC needs a strong system of mental health and addictions care.
4: We're dealing with the symptoms here rather than dealing with the core issue.
5: Nearly 900 repeat offenders across BC are expected to be monitored through the program. Shauri Chetri, CBC News, Vancouver.
1: And speaking of repeat property crime, security footage has been released of two suspects who recently vandalized a new mural in downtown Kamloops. The artwork featuring the Red Bridge, which burned down nearly 2 years ago, was on a building repeatedly tagged with graffiti. Jeremy Heighton is the executive director of the Downtown Business Association. He says 45 downtown spaces were tagged the weekend starting June 12th.
6: There was a social contract that it was not to be touched, but there are individuals in the community who just sort of think their name is so important to the rest of the community, and it's not. And so there's this disrespect level, which I think really offends a lot of residents here in Kamloops.
1: Heighton says up to $2,000 damage was done to the Red Bridge mural. He adds spray paint, now being sold in local stores, is abrasive and not easy to remove. Meanwhile, camping overnight in Kamloops could soon become more difficult. City Council is reviewing a proposal today addressing numerous public safety issues, including fires and vandalism. Staff are recommending the expansion of buffer zones near schools, parks, and other places where children may be present. Current rules allow camping in some spots from March through November between 9 p.m. and 7 a.m., as well as between 5 p.m. and 8 p.m. in the winter. If approved, proposed amendments are expected to still allow overnight camping, but only in designated areas. Kelly Hall is the latest Kamloops City Councillor to announce he's seeking re-election October 17th. His first four-year term has featured numerous battles between Mayor Reedhamer Jackson and other eight members of council. Hall told CBC earlier this year he was seriously considering a run for mayor. He says he decided against it because he does not want to split the vote for that crucial seat. Last fall, fellow city councillor Michael Riley announced he's challenging Hamer Jackson for the job. The third declared candidate is former city councillor Nellie Dever. The only member of council who has yet to confirm if she's seeking re-election is Katie Neustater. She has until September 11th to file nomination papers. A city councillor in Merritt is trying to stop what she believes is the abuse of pigeons in the Nicola Valley. Yvette Baxter says she found four dead birds in her neighborhood last week. That's why she's putting forward a motion to ban pigeon racing, something already prohibited in Squamish.
7: Saturdays and Sundays, there's people with poles trying to collect their pigeons. They're going up and down neighborhoods looking in people's yards. It's kind of disturbing, and it's all day. Like, they start at 6 o'clock in the morning and it goes all the way until dark.
1: Baxter says the pigeons are getting sprayed with toxic paint by handlers who are not regulated. Her motion includes issuing fines to anyone caught abandoning these birds in Merritt. Around 550 properties in Elkford will likely be without water another week following last week's pump failure in that East Kootenay community.
8: The pump is still down. The pump is out, still getting fixed.
9: Elkford Mayor Steve Fairbairn says residents of Uptown have been without water since a backup pump in the district failed last week while the main pump was being serviced. This has meant people have had to travel to other places in the community to fill up water containers.
8: We're glad it's not January. It's graduation. It impacts a lot of people. So people are a little frustrated, but they're being very understanding.
9: For now, the district is preparing for the potential of another emergency.
8: Building a method to fill the reservoir so that we will have water to manage a structural fire in that part of town.
9: The pump is currently being rebuilt in Calgary, but the fix won't be completed until at least Friday. Then it needs to be transported, installed, and the system needs to be flushed and tested for water safety, all before affected residents are able to resume regular water use. Jennifer Norwell, CBC News, Kamloops.
1: And more than a dozen high temperature records were set yesterday in BC. Squamish reached 33.1 degrees, breaking a former record set in 1990 of 30 degrees. Numbers shared by Environment Canada show many parts of the Fraser Valley and southern Vancouver Island were hotter than normal. It is 6:36, and that is your latest CBC News for British Columbia. Thanks. Actually, it's 6:37.
0: It is. You got that. Yeah. We started the news a little bit late. Wanted to hear a little bit more of that Fleetwood Mac song for those Lillooet graduates. Yes, it's grad season, and it is a good song, yes. All right, in this half hour, BC's 55-plus games are coming up in September, and they need more athletes and more volunteers, so we are going to hear more on that. Of course, those games happening right here in the tournament capital. And a little bit later on this morning, as you've been hearing in the news, it's been a tough 4 years on Kamloops City Council. We're going to hear why yet another incumbent is running again anyway. Kelly Hall will be our guest at about 10 after 7 this morning. It is 6:37 and you are listening to Daybreak Kamloops right here on CBC Radio 1. Welcome to our Daybreak South audience. Chris, Alia, Sonia, and Joseph all off today. We are filling in for them, but they will be back with you tomorrow. Let's take a look at that weather report before we get into sports with Scott Regeer. Kamloops, Merritt, and Princeton, good morning. You will see mainly sunny conditions today with a high of 32. Right now at the Kamloops Airport, it is mainly sunny and 14. We will see a chance of showers tomorrow with a potential for a thunderstorm. Sunny for Thursday, and then the temperatures really drop by about 10 degrees down to 23 with clouds for Friday and Saturday. Kelowna, Vernon, and Salmon Arm, you have sunshine today, a high of 31. Right now at the Kelowna Airport, it is 10 degrees and sunny. Penticton and Osoyoos, good morning. Mainly sunny with a high of 31. In 100 Mile House, Clinton, and Williams Lake, you have a high of 29 with mainly sunny conditions. It is 11 degrees and sunny at Williams Lake Airport. Lytton, Lillooet, Cache Creek, and Ashcroft, a mix of sun and clouds, a high of 36 for Lytton and Lillooet, 32 for Cache Creek and Ashcroft. Mainly sunny in Clearwater with a high of 31. Revelstoke and the Cusp, you will see mainly sunny conditions, a high of 28. Castlegar, Nelson, and Creston, mainly sunny, a high of 32. And for Golden and Cranbrook, sunny and 27. And in Cranbrook, currently it is 11 degrees and partly cloudy. Let's check in with Scott with CBC Sports. Good morning, Scott.
10: Hey, Doug.
0: So let's head to the World Cup, where there have been goals galore.
10: Have there ever. And the planet's biggest stars, Doug, have been behind them. The shiniest star of them all, Lionel Messi, had two in Argentina's win over Austria. Messi now the tournament's all-time scoring leader. Not to be outdone, Doug, Kylian Mbappe scored two of his own in France's victory over Iraq. And, of course, Erling Haaland got in on it all, potting a pair in Norway's win against Senegal. It all led to an announcer suggesting last night that whoever ends up with the most goals by the end of this tournament won't just win the Golden Boot Award, but a 24-carat Golden Boot. Norwegian coach Ståle Solbakken was asked about Haaland's chances.
11: It's easier to win the Golden Boots when you play for France and Argentina. But we'll try to give Erling more games and more help also in the next games. He's on fire, and I'm very happy for him that he can score on the biggest stage.
10: Even beyond the planet's biggest stars, Doug, players have been scoring left, right, and center at this tournament. There have been 25% more goals at this stage of the World Cup than there were at the last one. Some of that is down to the watered-down field, with a record 48 countries now involved. But some of it also has to do with the ball they're using. Known as the Trionda, FIFA designed it with deep seams to produce what it calls optimal in-flight stability. Maybe so. Austria's coach Ralf Rangnick had another name for it, calling the ball fast as a cannonball. One way or another, it has led to an entertaining tournament so far, which is helpful for a sport that's been criticized for ages, Doug, especially south of the border, for having too little scoring.
0: Juice up the ball, and then there will be fewer nil-nil games.
10: Like home runs and juiced balls in baseball.
0: Exactly. All right, Scott, so who is looking to put the ball in the net at the tourney today?
10: Well, you have to start with Cristiano Ronaldo, Doug, who will take on Uzbekistan. Portugal, like their Iberian cousins, Spain, received criticism for starting the World Cup slowly, both settling for draws in their opening matches against unheralded African opponents. Spain responded to the criticism by throttling Saudi Arabia in their second game. So we'll see what the Portuguese have in store for the Uzbeks today. Meantime, in Toronto, Croatia, led by their former World Player of the Year, Luka Modric, will take on Panama. The Croatians have to win to keep their hopes of reaching the knockout stage alive. And then, Doug, there's old Blighty. England can clinch a top spot in its group if they beat Ghana today. And with Harry Kane in top form after netting a couple of goals in their opening match, I do like their chances. Ghana's coach, though, Carlos Queiroz, stands resolute.
12: England has its strengths, its characteristics. We have ours. They have good players with Premier League experience, which makes them very important, very competitive, with intensity. It's a team that has three lions on its shirt, but we come from Ghana and have 33 million lions ready to fight, and that's what we're going to do.
10: Just to be clear, Doug, Queiroz is speaking about Ghana's human population, not its wild lion count. The World Wildlife Fund says there are only around 25,000 lions worldwide.
0: Right, yes, 33 million lions. That would be frightening. All right, and what is the latest as Canada is preparing for its match against Switzerland tomorrow?
10: Well, much of the talk continues to surround who will replace the injured Ismaël Koné. The central midfielder suffered a broken leg in the last match against Qatar. One of Koné's closest friends, Nathan Saliba, subbed in for him after that gruesome incident and immediately scored a goal on an exquisite free kick. Their teammate Moise Bombido says, although Saliba's just 22 years old, he's more than capable of doing the job.
13: He's a great professional and he delivers. And, you know, I think that was also his debut on the World Cup stage. And he stayed ready the whole time, you know. So as soon as his number was called, really responsible to go out there and do the job and also to score this beautiful goal.
10: Whether it's Nathan Saliba, Nico Segura, or maybe even Alphonso Davies, who takes over the central midfield spot tomorrow, it will not mean Ismaël Koné is forgotten. Far from it. The team's most ardent supporters group, the Voyagers, are printing out thousands and thousands of signs with Koné's number 8 on them, and the Voyagers are encouraging fans at BC Place to hold them up during the national anthem tomorrow. That should be quite something to watch.
0: Yes, no doubt. That is a great idea. And can we just end with some local baseball West Coast League action? The Kelowna Falcons are taking on the Kamloops Northpaws tonight in Kelowna at Elk Stadium. They then come to Kamloops for a game tomorrow night and then back to Kelowna. So that is some West Coast League baseball action. Should be a nice night for it.
10: Great.
0: All right, Scott, you have a good one. Enjoy all that footy today.
10: Yeah, you too. Thank you.
0: That was Scott Regier of CBC Sports.

0: The BC 55 Plus Games are just a few months away, and there's still time for athletes to sign up. The games are being held right here in the tournament capital this September. Ron McCall is president of the Kamloops 55 Plus Games. Good morning, Ron.
1: Good morning. How are you doing?
0: I'm well. Thanks for taking our call this morning. So I guess we are getting pretty close to the games. Not far out, are we?
1: Yeah, we're not far out. September the 8th is coming up pretty quick.
0: And with the World Cup underway, I guess this focus on big events has probably got you thinking about your big event and what that's going to actually look like.
1: Yes, we certainly are. We're getting 28 sports prepared and getting all the information in order, getting all the people who are registering. There's still a possibility for people to register if they want to play up until June 30th, but after that time it becomes difficult. And
0: okay. So if you're an athlete in that 55 and older range and you fit into those 28 sports, you can apply.
1: Yes, you can. You can still play. So it's a wonderful thing to be able to participate and play in these events because they are kind of special, and it's kind of special to have something for that 55 plus age category.
0: And if you also need volunteers, as I understand it, at this point.
1: Yes, we do. We're always on the lookout for volunteers. We have very strong sport volunteers already, and we are still looking for a few more. However, we do need some volunteers for the medical side, people with first aid certificates or some training, and we can match them up with other people to provide for safety on the field. And so, yeah, that's very important. We also are looking for a few hosts, people who generally know a little bit about Kamloops and can let people know what there is to do in town and how they can enjoy the games better.
0: Okay, I imagine whoever has to be a host, it should be somebody who's a bit of a chatty person, somebody who likes people.
1: Yeah, certainly. It would be great if they did like people. And it's a good thing to be able to welcome all our guests from out of town.

0: in the sense that you may not win, but you certainly are trying your best and are doing your best, and therefore there's a good feeling that is follows that. And so for your both your mental and physical health, I really encourage people who are 55 plus to take up some sort of recreation or some sort of pastime in order to have those good feelings.
1: Do you ever find at these games that people come in, try a sport that maybe, you know, at that level and then discover, oh, geez, I should have been doing this for a long time?
0: We do find that, and we do find people who want to continue to participate in things that they have been doing all their lives. You'll find that people who like to swim love to enter into these events and compete in the swimming because they generally do well.
1: Very good. Anything else you'd like to leave us with, Ron? I know you've got a bit of time ahead to get everybody lined up, but the 30th comes rather quickly.
0: Yep. So I'm really, really hoping that people will respond well to the 55-plus games. I know that our volunteers are key to our systems in Kamloops, and we know that they always step up and do their best. So we're looking forward to it, and you'll be able to volunteer actually right up until the 8th of September if you need to. Participants have to register by the 30th of June.
1: Okay, well, I'm still a few years underneath that that 55 plus, so I won't sign up this time, Ron, but I look forward to one day when I can.
0: That's good. We'll look forward to having you.
1: Thank you, Ron.
0: Okay, thanks.
1: That is Ron McCall, the president of the Kamloops 55 Plus Games. If you want to sign up as an athlete, go online to 55plusbcgames.org. And registration does close June 30th. As Ron mentioned, you can also sign up on that website to volunteer, and that extends into late this summer. Again, that's 55plusbcgames.org. And those games happen here in Kamloops from September 8th to the 12th.

0: June is National Indigenous Peoples Month, which coincides with National Indigenous Peoples Day every June 21st. Now, to mark the occasion, our friends at CBC Unreserved broadcast live from the Forks on Treaty 1 territory. Anna Lisa Colombe was there to celebrate the day with all her relations, and she told host Rosanna Deerchild what National Indigenous Peoples Day means to her.
1: It makes me really proud that I'm Indigenous, and when I was younger, I didn't know I was Indigenous. I was in foster care since I was 5 till I was 19. And I'm close to 17, 18. I'm learning about my culture. I'm done dancing. I graduated 2019, and I'm very excited because I was the first one in my family to graduate high school. And now I'm in community college right now to be a... I'm training. Next semester, I'm taking... a community worker, and hopefully one day I'll be a community worker.
2: Amazing. Thank you so much for joining us. That's a wonderful story. What would you like to say to Canada today?
1: Happy Indigenous Day, everybody, and be proud who you are. No matter what people think of you and how people think you're dirty or anything like that, like racism and all that stuff, be proud that so many of us are standing up, telling them that we're still here, we're still proud, and you had better get used to it.
2: Yeah! Thank you so much for sharing that message with us.
0: That was Anna Lisa Colombe from the Pukatwatgan First Nation. And you can hear more from her and others on today's Unreserved broadcast, which is from the Forks in Winnipeg, 1 p.m. You can find it anytime on the CBC Listen app. You are listening to Daybreak Kamloops right here on CBC Radio 1, and we are filling in for our friends down there with Daybreak South in Kelowna. Chris, Alia, and Sonia should be back with you again tomorrow. We will be hearing from one of Daybreak South's friends, Joseph O'Toole. He is our guest a little bit later on this morning with a little bit more from the World Cup action, of course, happening down in Vancouver. A big game tomorrow, Canada taking on the Swiss. All right, it is time now for my...

0: Windbreakers.
1: We are here at Kennet Cartwright Nature Park, and we will be processing a nest box of mountain chickadees, and these are day 16 after hatching.
0: Later this morning, we will tag along with researchers from Thompson Rivers University as they check in on some young mountain chickadees, because a healthy population can be a sign of a healthy local environment.
2: Chickadees are familiar to most people, even if you don't know that you know a chickadee. You probably do from hearing that chickadee-dee-dee call when you've been walking through the forest. And so, yeah, they're in our forest all around here, but they're also in our backyards. And so if you are looking at understanding the effects of urbanization, it's not terribly useful to only look at birds that live only in rural environments. You want ones that live in both urban and rural.
0: And we will hear more later, but right now, our question is about the sound those birds make, chickadee-dee-dee, to communicate with others. They'll sometimes add more D's at the end. One researcher once counted an extra 39 D's. We want to know, what do those extra D's of the chickadee-dee-dee usually mean? 1-855-400-CBC1 is the number to call. Is it a warning about danger? A mating call? Or telling other birds where to find food? When a chickadee adds more DDDs, what does it usually mean? 1-855-400-CBC1. And while you dial, here is My Little Chickadee.
3: I

0: From Quebec City, that is Rob Bob with My Little Chickadee. On the line, we have Taylor in Revelstoke. Good morning, Taylor.
1: Good morning.
0: Now, when a chickadee adds more DDDs to its call, what does it usually mean?
2: That usually means that there's something that's dangerous to the chickadee in the area.
0: Yes, the more Ds, the more urgent the warning. We're going to learn more about the mountain chickadee when we tag along with some TRU researchers at about 8:20 this morning. And I bet, Taylor, you have a lot of excited students at your school right now, don't you?
2: Yes.
0: Yes, end of school coming up. One question, as a teacher, what is the best end of school gift?
2: Best end of school gift? I mean, this is my first year teaching elementary, and there's more gifts in elementary, but I really enjoy, like, a good card.
0: A good card. Okay, thoughtful card made by the kid. Don't have to spend much money or anything. That's nice.
2: Yeah, that's usually what I remember the most.
0: Okay, I will bring that information with me home. And Taylor, have a good final week at school there in Revelstoke.
2: Thank you so much.
0: Marcella Bernardo joins us now with some local news headlines. Hello, Marcella.
3: Hello, Doug. Some homes in the Fraser Canyon have been destroyed by the Saw Creek wildfire near Lytton, but numbers have not been shared yet. The fire is still burning out of control, and it has not shown much growth since yesterday, mapped at approximately 7 square kilometers. And the province has announced new plans to tackle property crimes and street disorder in communities including Kamloops, Kelowna, and Williams Lake. Over the next 2 years, $16 million will be spent mainly targeting repeat offenders. Those stories and more coming up in the news at 7:30.
0: Thank you, Marcella. You get yourself some water and bring your voice back. Poor woman. It always seems to be, you could talk off air, you sound great. And
3: I'm
0: then the minute you
3: fine,
0: hit news
3: then...
0: headlines, there goes the voice.
3: I may need therapy.
0: It could be that. Could be. All right. In our next half hour, Kamloops incumbent councillor Kelly Hall wants to return to City Hall this October. He will be our guest in just a few minutes' time after World Report. As well, Kamloops RCMP continue to look for suspects in the vandalism of some downtown murals. We're going to hear more at about 20 after 7 this morning.
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7: This is World Report. Good morning, I'm Marcia Young. People in Montreal are mourning the victims of yesterday's daylight shooting. A police officer and a civilian were killed. Investigators are now analyzing an incel manifesto left by the gunman and trying to piece together the shooter's motives. As Gloria Enriquez reports, the community is honoring the two lives cut short.
8: A single blue rose lays on the Montreal police insignia on the floor of its headquarters. Quebec's premier and Montreal's mayor, along with other officials, placed it there in memory of Mohamed Lamine Ben Redouane. Flags are now flying at half-mast in honor of the 34-year-old police officer. Montreal's police chief, Fadi Daguerre, says he is the first member of the force to die on duty in 24 years.
9: It's a very, very sad day. It's a nightmare. But we have to be solid. We have to be solid for our lady police officer who survived.
8: He says that officer is now in stable condition. They were both responding to a call at around 11:30 in the morning at a Midtown hotel. According to Daguerre, a witness saw a gun sticking out a window, then heard shots. A civilian, Michael Mizrahi, was also killed in the shooting. Rabbi Saul Emmanuel, the executive director of the Jewish Community Council of Montreal, calls it a tragedy.
10: A very warm individual, a kind individual, somebody very involved in the community.
8: The event shook the entire area, including a grocery store nearby, where Robert Benzirem and his wife were shopping.
11: On avait une armée de policiers qui passaient devant nous avec leurs pistolets.
8: He says they saw an army of police officers who passed in front of them with their guns. At first, they were told to lay on the ground. Then they were taken to the back of the store, where they were locked down for hours. The city's mayor, Soraya Martinez-Ferrada, says she will visit the area to reassure residents after yesterday's tragic shootings. Gloria Enriquez, CBC News, Montreal.
7: Millions of people across Europe are trying to cope with what is likely to be another record-setting day of heat. Emergency workers are preparing for a surge of patients at a hospital in southwestern France. Overnight, France recorded its hottest night since measurements began in 1947. At least 40 people have drowned there since the heat intensified last Thursday. And today, officials announced that the Eiffel Tower will be closing early due to the heat. Several parts of Italy, England, and Wales have issued red heat warnings. Samantha Burgess is with the Copernicus Climate Change Service.
1: Unfortunately, it's the trajectory that we're facing with a changing climate. Europe is the fastest warming continent, and with temperatures rising at about twice the global average rate. And this means the summer period when we have heat waves are more intense, more frequent, and longer lasting.
7: Experts say temperatures in parts of England could reach 40 degrees Celsius this week. The extreme heat has forced the closure of several schools. It has also triggered intense storms across the UK. Officials say more than 29,000 lightning strikes have been recorded over the past 24 hours. Nearly all of Spain is also under a heat alert. The Canadian men's national team will attempt to make history at the World Cup tomorrow by securing the team's first ever spot in the knockout stage. They will play Switzerland at BC Place in Vancouver. The teams are tied at the top of Group B with 4 points apiece, but Canada has the edge in goals thanks to their huge 6-0 win against Qatar last Thursday. But the team will be without key midfielder Ismaël Koné. He broke his leg in the second half of Canada's last match. A win or a tie could see Canada advance. Kickoff scheduled for 3 p.m. Eastern, 12 p.m. Pacific. Hundreds of thousands of Canadians say they are struggling to see a dermatologist. Many say wait times are skyrocketing, even for critical care like skin cancer screenings. And the backlog is growing as more doctors pivot to private cosmetic procedures. The CBC's Christine Birak reports.
12: It's more than a year that this was growing on my face.
13: Carol MacArthur suspected it was skin cancer, but month after month, the 67-year-old couldn't get a dermatologist appointment in Ottawa.
12: And I lost a chunk of my cheek. I lost the cartilage in my nose, and it was 1 year.
13: Canada is short roughly 400 dermatologists. Despite the crisis, more specialists are shifting away from cancer screening. Instead, they're spending their time on cosmetic procedures like Botox.
14: So there is this exodus from public medicine into private medicine that's more lucrative for some doctors.
13: Dr. Mark Kirchhoff heads the Canadian Dermatology Association. He says outdated provincial fees are squeezing medical practices. Still, he says change is needed. Taxpayers fund residency spots, and who gets them needs to be reevaluated.
14: I do call into question people that get their medical training subsidized by the public system and then end up just doing cosmetic dermatology for a private system for their entire career.
15: All I know is I'm trying to do what I believe in.
13: Dr. Andrew Simone opens his Toronto dermatology clinic at 4 a.m. every Saturday. No referral needed. He feels lives depend on it.
15: A lot of times they just want somebody to look at them.
13: If her cancer returns, Carol MacArthur faces another 1 year wait, while a Botox appointment can be booked within days.
12: I really feel like they're throwing me away.
13: Some doctors warn without oversight, public health care will continue losing ground to profit-driven clinics, and more Canadians will go without care. Christine Birak, CBC News, Toronto.
7: Dentists in St. John's say they are seeing more tooth decay in the city. New Brunswick removed fluoride from the water supply over 10 years ago, and the increase in decay is causing other municipalities to rethink their decision to take fluoride out of the water. Allison McCormick has more.
16: St. John dentist Kelly Keyes has been treating patients in the city for 30 years and says the increase in tooth decay since the city stopped fluoridating its water is clear.
17: We see a lot of kids under the age of 4 who have rampant decay. I think we're fooling ourselves thinking that the status quo is good for kids or that it's good for the community in general.
16: In a city with one of the country's highest child poverty rates, she says fluoride was the great equalizer, protecting developing teeth by strengthening enamel. But in the city's effort to save money, that protection is now gone, and children are paying the price.
18: I just thought if you read the information, it was a no-brainer.
16: St. John Mayor Donna Reardon was a counselor in 2014 who fought hard to keep fluoride in the water.
18: It makes me feel sad that it happened because it's so overwhelming to think about trying to get it back in the system.
16: But some municipalities have gotten it back. The Ontario communities of Windsor, Tecumseh, and LaSalle brought fluoride back in 2022, nearly a decade after the mineral was removed. Calgary followed suit last year, reintroducing fluoride after a 14-year hiatus. Those decisions were made after comparing data, which showed an increase in tooth decay following fluoride removal. No such research on the topic has been done for St. John or anywhere in New Brunswick. Allison McCormick, CBC News, St. John.
7: Would you like AI with that? Fast food chains across the U.S. are turning to artificial intelligence to take your order. Nisha Patel tells us why chatbots could soon be coming to a drive-thru near you.
19: What drink would you like for your number four combo?
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19: Thanks. Your order number is 13.
20: Julia is an AI chatbot that can respond to questions and log the order. If there's a problem, a real person takes over. Jamie Richardson is the company's chief marketing officer.
21: We found that ordering with Julia is better order accuracy than we experienced prior to Julia. So it's well above the 90% range.
20: He says Julia frees up employees to take on other tasks like prepping food and walking it out to customers.
21: So we haven't used it as a way to reduce employment, we've used it as a way to be hopefully more productive.
20: Fast food companies have been testing voice AI for a few years with mixed results. Some customers try to trip up the AI on purpose. Others get disgruntled if the chatbot makes a mistake.
22: I'm sorry, could you please repeat that?
23: Can you give me a side of ranch?
22: Want to add two cookies for $1.59?
23: No, ranch.
22: Does that complete your order?
20: After trying it out, customer Kim Gilmer worries about what could be the new normal.
24: They got our order correct and everything. I just hate that this is what the world is coming to. That just means less jobs for humans.
20: The technology is improving rapidly, and McDonald's, Dairy Queen, and Taco Bell are rolling out chatbots at their U.S. locations, while two companies that develop voice AI told CBC News that could hit some Canadian drive-thrus within months.
19: Sorry, did I make a mistake? Try saying add or remove.
20: Nisha Patel, CBC News, Detroit.
7: Nisha has more on this story at cbcnews.ca. 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That is the latest national and international news from World Report. I'm Marcia Young.

0: Hello and good morning. It is Tuesday, June 23rd. I'm Doug Herbert. You are listening to Daybreak Kamloops, and we are filling in for Chris, Alia, and Sonia, also Joseph, with Daybreak South. But we will hear from Joseph a little bit later on this morning. He is in Vancouver for World Cup action, and he will bring us a preview of tomorrow's game, as well as some of the excitement today. Joseph O'Toole is our guest at about 10 to 8 this morning. In this half hour, Kamloops City Council has a bit of a turbulent four-year run, but some of the incumbents are running, most of them, in fact. The latest to announce is Kelly Hall. Kelly joins us in studio in just a few moments' time. Marcella's here with the latest in local news. Hello, Marcella.
1: Hello, Doug. Merritt could be the next community in BC to ban pigeon racing. City Council set to vote on a motion put forward after four dead birds were found last week in one local neighborhood. And many residents of Elkford have to wait a few more days for access to their water to be restored. A broken pump must be repaired in Calgary before it can be replaced, hopefully later this week. Those stories and more coming up in about 20 minutes.
0: Thank you, Marcella. And let's look at that weather forecast. Kamloops right now, 16 and partly cloudy. Kamloops, Merritt, and Princeton will see mainly sunny conditions today with a high of 32 in Kelowna, Vernon, and Salmon Arm. You will see sunny conditions today, a high of 31, right now 16 degrees at the Kelowna Airport. Penticton and Osoyoos, mainly sunny with a high of 31. In 100 Mile House, Clinton, and Williams Lake, you will see a high of 29 with mainly sunny conditions. As we speak at the Williams Lake Airport, it is 13 and sunny. Revelstoke and the Cusp, you will see mainly sunny conditions, a high of 28. Clearwater, sunshine, a high of 31. Lytton, Lillooet, Cache Creek, and Ashcroft, mix of sun and clouds, a high of 36 for Lytton and Lillooet, 32 for Cache Creek and Ashcroft. Castlegar, Nelson, and Creston, mainly sunny and 32. And for Golden and Cranbrook, sunshine with a high of 27. Right now at the Cranbrook Airport, it is 13 and partly cloudy.
1: And take a look at the roads right now. There's some good news to report. The Lytton Ferry is back in service as of 7 a.m. this morning. But please note, water levels are rising again up north, so there may be another closure in the coming days. That's what we're hearing from the operators now. And a reminder, the Trans-Canada Highway through the Fraser Canyon remains fully closed between Boston Bar and Ashcroft due to that large wildfire near Lytton. Drivers are advised to use the Coquihalla or Highway 97C as alternate routes. And just looking at the BC Hydro power outage that's in Lytton right now, there is some fairly good news to report. The power is going to stay out probably till about 4 o'clock June 25th. That's when crews are expected to try to repair that. So 21 customers are still impacted by the fire, and I guess it's going to take a while for them to get into that area.
0: So you said that's good news?
1: Well, it's good news that they're going to get their power back on.
0: Yes, it's just a couple days.
1: Because considering it's in a fire zone, it could have been a much longer situation. So at least now we know there's a 4 p.m. target for June 25th.
0: All right, I got it now. Thanks, Marcella. Okay, let's look. Given the weather forecast, we've given the roads. Well, it's time to hit the jingle. The last 4 years for Kamloops City Council have been a little bit bumpy, to say the least. Together, the mayor and eight councillors have been called dysfunctional by some. And yet, despite the turmoil, almost all of the current council members have already announced they'll seek another term in this fall's election. The latest is first-time councillor Kelly Hall. He made the announcement yesterday, surrounded by friends. He joins us in studio this morning. Good morning to you, Kelly.
2: Good morning, Doug.
0: Thanks for coming in.
2: Thanks for having me.
0: So why did you decide that you wanted to run for another term?
2: Well, Doug, you know, when I look at, you know, the last 4 years and, you know, some of the challenges that we had as council, you know, I think there's a misconception within the community where, you know, people are saying that council was dysfunctional. When you take it down and you boil it down and take a look at it, it really wasn't dysfunctional. We had one individual that caused a certain amount of chaos.
0: And you're referencing the mayor?
2: Yes. You know, so at the end of the day, you know, we dealt with that as council, but we also dealt with doing a tremendous amount of good work within the city. You know, all you have to do is just take a look at the housing starts that we had, you know, in the last 4 years in Kamloops. You know, the city council was responsible for bringing the biggest housing announcement in history to Kamloops. So that's something to be very proud of.
0: Which announcement are you referencing?
2: The 500 homes on the precinct land?
0: Yes.
2: Yeah.
0: Yeah.
2: You know, so Ravi Kalyan came up here, you know, after lots of advocating from this council. So that's just one example of the work that this council has done in the previous 4 years.
0: So despite some of the noise, you feel like you managed to continue to just plow through and get stuff done.
2: Oh, there's a laundry list of good things that we have done. And unfortunately, it gets lost in some of the messaging that goes out into the community.
0: Now, it's been suggested to me that I ask you why you've decided to run for council and not the mayor.
2: Yeah, I have a lot of supporters within the community that said that I should take a run at the mayor's seat. And when I took a look at it, you know, I look at it from the lens of community first. And when I looked at what we've just come through, it's important to recognize that you don't want to split the vote. We had a situation 4 years ago where we had three councillors decide to run for mayor. And that presented a significant challenge, as we know today, okay, as a result of three individuals that thought that it would be a good idea for them to take a run at the mayor's chair. I don't want to do that.
0: So they took a run at the mayor's chair, and then Reed Hamer Jackson ended up being elected.
2: When you split the vote, you have that, you know, danger of, you know, getting somebody in, you know, the chair of the mayor's position that really doesn't understand, you know, governance, municipal governance.
0: So I guess the concern is, as he said, he is running again. You're worried that potentially he'd be back in, and and Mike O'Reilly, city councillor, would split the vote?
2: Well, I think you would take a look at that, and who's to say? There's probably other people in the community that are considering a run for the mayor's position, but I think for my position, I took a look at it and I decided, you know, a strong voice on council, which I think I am, is probably a good position.
0: What are you the most proud of in this past term? You mentioned the housing, but what else are you most proud of?
2: Well, I mean, the housing, I mean, I take a look at the skating loop as an example. I mean, we've received some money from the provincial government on funding for, you know, the skating loop down at Riverside Park. And when we first announced that, we took a little bit of heat from community saying, what are you doing? You know, and then staff came back to us and said, you know, that we're going to have to do an electrical upgrade on top of that. So we had to make a difficult decision to include that electrical upgrade in the development of the skating loop. Okay, put the budget at something like $7 million. But you look at the enjoyment that everybody in the community has had with that particular project. It really warms your heart when you see the community out there and the kids and the families enjoying themselves. And that's a big part of what we do as city council.
0: Now, as we've been mentioning, there has been some contentious times at City Hall. I know that you have been personally involved with a few of the clashes with Mayor Reed Hamer Jackson, as well as the fellow council members. Is there anything that you would have handled differently in your term?
2: I think, you know, and that's a very good question. I think as time went on, I learned to, for lack of a better term, just ignore the mayor and the challenges that he brought on a day-to-day basis, and just looked at what do we need to focus on as council, you know, to represent and present the community and the residents, you know, and look at what jobs we need to do, you know. The sexy part of council is making sure that the water turns on and the toilets flush and the roads and the potholes are filled properly. But there's a tremendous amount of other opportunities. And I think this council did a good job in recognizing and prioritizing the opportunities that came. So just sort of put that on the shelf and let council, you know, take care of the community business.
0: So what are your goals if you were to be reelected?
2: Oh, I talked about it yesterday, and I mean, you know, community safety and security is paramount still in this community. I mean, we have to take a look at, you know, continuing to work with our partners. You know, there's something to be said about the federal government coming out with the bail reform. I think that's, you know, a good first step. But we need our provincial partners to step forward, and we need to have them understand that the community is asking for recovery-focused housing in our community, and council supports that. We need to look at the opportunity for maybe some involuntary care housing for people that can't take care of themselves. I think we have to take a look at that. Time is of an essence.
0: Some of the voters are talking about, you know, the frustrations with this council. They say, you know, street safety isn't any better. There's been these clashes between council that have made headlines. Throw everybody out. Mayor, council, everybody out. Start fresh. What do you say to those folks?
2: Well, I'd say be careful what you wish for, because the experience that someone gains from being on council for the past 4 years is a tremendous value to community. There's a lot that you learn in the first 6 to 8 months with respect to representing, you know, the community. You lose all that. I'm confident that I can start day one and try to get initiatives going, you know, set a good strategic plan, as opposed to somebody that comes in and knows nothing about, you know, municipal governance and good governance.
0: Okay. Anything else you'd like to leave us with, Kelly?
2: No, just what I'd like to say is, you know, like, we only had 29% of the people out voting, you know, in the last election. It'd be nice to get it up to around 35%. You know, it would be nice.
0: Even an extra 6 or 7%.
2: 6 or 7% makes a difference. It does.
0: All right. Well, Kelly, what a treat having you in studio. Thanks for coming down.
2: Thanks, Doug. Thanks for having me.
0: That is Kelly Hall, Kamloops City Councillor. Of course, municipal elections are on October, Saturday, October the 17th. Candidates need to have their papers in by Friday, September the 11th. It is 7:21.

0: 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Downtown Kamloops is well known for its brightly colored murals, adding a splash of art to parking lots and alleyways. But now the RCMP is investigating after one of the newest murals was vandalized just days after it was finished. We headed downtown to hear more.
1: Well, this is our mural that we had done probably a little over 2 weeks ago now. It got finished up. The artists are Vaughn Warren and Paul Archer.
2: And this is the new Red Bridge mural with a giant crow.
1: Yeah, so this was the artist's vision. They had presented to do as a idea, and we loved it. It's the sunset with the Red Bridge that had burned down and a raven crow that's in the middle here on the side or whatever I should say. And it was Warren's vision from when he was a kid in Kamloops.
2: And this is at the corner of, kind of in the alley behind 4th and Victoria?
1: You betcha, yes.
2: So what we're looking at is, I guess, the newly cleaned up mural, because this was attacked with graffiti recently, wasn't it?
1: Yeah, there was a tagging of the mural, which was extremely disappointing for us. So there was two specific individuals. There was a group of five kids that had come and they tagged it. We forwarded all this information to the RCMP, of course, because this is very serious vandalism. My name is Kelly Fawcett. I'm the vice president with Kelson Group.
2: Okay, so, and this is your building. You wanted to help brighten up downtown with this,
1: yeah,
2: and join the whole stream of murals down this alley.
1: Yeah, this is actually one of the few commercial buildings that Kelson Group owns and manages. And this back alley wall itself, we've been trying to keep it tag free for years and years and years. And then with this idea of the mural coming on, we're like, absolutely, that should help us with our tagging problem. Plus, we get to represent a artist and beautify our downtown. So,
2: and within days of it being finished, it gets tagged.
1: Yeah, but like I say, we presented this stuff to the RCMP. We're pretty confident that they're going to be able to do something about it this time.
2: Excellent. And as part of this, you've turned to the downtown BIA to help with cleaning it up.
1: Yeah, well, when it did happen, we had actually reached out to the artist at first right away and told him. So he made a quick attempt trying to clean it, but he's like, oh no, we need help with this. And that's when the BIA came in. And I didn't even realize to the full extent of their experience and knowledge with this, because they were able to step in, and holy man, they got within, it was probably about an hour, 2 hours, they had come in, and they've got some other cleaning techniques that they used, and they were almost to get it completely off. So it was fantastic working with them.
3: Jeremy Heighton, Interim Executive Director for the Downtown BIA.
2: Jeremy, walking down this alleyway, this is not the only mural, obviously, and some of them, the other ones, have seen tagging as well. Mm. How much of an issue has this become for downtown?
3: Well, we see a seasonal surge in graffiti tagging between about May and October. Typically in the winter, people are like inside and comfortable and they don't want to do the work. But in the summer, definitely there's this massive surge. So on the weekend in question, there were 45 tags placed in this alleyway in the two-block range. So our team was down here already doing some removal work. The Big Boot Inn had tagged. There was a couple on the back of the Leland Hotel tag, and then this one as well. So we were just making our way down the corridor, so it was quite convenient that we managed to connect with Kelly and get things moving.
2: And so you guys have this great knowledge of what to do with these, but obviously some of these are really hard to clean up, aren't they?
3: They are. So it used to be people would buy their tagging paint at like Canadian Tire or somewhere like that, right? So basically a latex base, super easy to clean up, not a big deal. Some of these stores in town now are selling this professional street art paint, which is a solvent base. So the challenge is if the coating's not fully cured and you're using a solvent-based paint, then it adheres to the plastic coating, and now you actually have to use special chemicals to remove it as closely as you can. But the reality is, it's also an abrasive process.
2: Right.
3: So it's not just about the surface. You now end up abrading the coating and potentially removing the coloring from underneath as well, which requires some extensive reclamation. Down at the Big Boot Inn mural, for example, last year, that had to be fully replaced because it was a top-to-bottom tag. It was a massive tag. Cost the property owner $12,500.
2: So while we embrace this mural project up and down the alley, it can also be very stressful for the business owners.
3: Absolutely. There's a bit of a balance, right? I mean, the reality is community art creates vibrancy. It creates a sense of place. There's a community safety that comes with it. And as well, we also find that, for example, the CAP team do mural tours and history tours. So it's all part of sort of this continuum, this fabric, if you would, of the downtown core. The challenge is there used to be a social contract. So when a mural went on a wall, there was a social contract that it was not to be touched. That seems to be violated by a select group of individuals now who don't understand the value of this to the community as a large. And so it's interesting when we start putting up posts like this, we get a lot of traction because the community as a whole are like, this is not acceptable. We want a vibrant, safe, well-connected downtown core, and this is part of it. So,
2: and one of the discussions years ago was we just need a mural wall so graffiti artists can go and do their thing, but a lot of these are literally just people writing their names.
3: Yeah. So you hit on a really interesting side. So about 8 years ago, I was at a meeting with the city of Kamloops. There were probably 30 people in the room. And we talked about this whole public art paradigm. And this is why the three pillars under the Overlanded Bridge are currently tag zones. They're street art zones. They're intended to be painted over. They're intended to be reused. But there are individuals in the community, many of them seem to be younger, right, who just sort of think, their name is so important to the rest of the community, and it's not. What's important to the community is the art, is the fabric of the community. And so there's this disrespect level, which I think really offends a lot of residents here in Kamloops.
2: Well, thank you both for meeting me here in the alley, and Kelly, thank you for helping get this lovely mural up in our alleyways.
1: Well, absolutely. We want to, you know, support Kamloops, and this vision with all these artists putting stuff up, it just helps our city as a whole. So we are fully in, and especially this one here, because it's so massive, it goes all the way to the top of the building and down the full length. It was well worth doing it, and it's a beautiful piece of art.
2: That was Kelly Fawcett with the Kelson Group and Jeremy Heighton with the Downtown Kamloops BIA. Kamloops RCMP have released an image of the two suspects in the incident involving the Kelson building. In our next half hour, over the years, Hugh Poole has been forced from his home four times, but this time he wasn't so lucky. It burned down. Hugh will share his story with us at about 7:40.

0: It is time now for our news.
1: This is CBC News. Good morning, I'm Marcella Bernardo in Kamloops. It's partly cloudy and 16 degrees. In Kelowna, it's sunny and 16 degrees. Williams Lake is 13 and also sunny. The Sauk Creek wildfire near Lytton is still burning out of control, but it has not grown since yesterday. An evacuation order remains in effect for 15 properties threatened by the fire, which covers more than 7 square kilometers. Hugh Poole is one of the people who've already lost their homes. The 76-year-old says he waited as long as he could to leave his house where he's lived more than 30 years.
2: You don't know what you put in your vehicle. People say to me, well, I'm very calm. And I'm going, yeah, well, maybe you are. But at this point in my life and with my background, I'm not calm.
1: Regional district officials have not yet determined how many buildings have been lost. Kelly Hall is the latest Kamloops City Councillor to announce he's seeking re-election October 17th. His first four-year term has featured numerous battles between Mayor Reed Hamer-Jackson and the other eight members of council. Hall told CBC earlier this year he was seriously considering a run for mayor. He now says it's better for him to stay exactly where he is.
3: It's important to recognize that you don't want to split the vote. We had a situation 4 years ago where we had three councillors decide to run for mayor. I don't want to do that. When you split the vote, you have that danger of getting somebody in that really doesn't understand governance, municipal governance.
1: Last fall, fellow city councillor Michael Riley announced he's challenging Hamer-Jackson for the job. The third declared candidate is former city councillor Nellie Dever. The only member of council who has yet to confirm if she's seeking re-election is Katie Neustater. She has until September 11th to file nomination papers. Backlash is growing against a plan to buy more than 2,000 vacant condos and turn them into affordable housing. The federal and BC governments have not released many details, including how much this will cost taxpayers. Burnaby Mayor Mike Hurley admits he's worried.
4: If they're buying the condos at 70 cents on the dollar, maybe that's a good thing. But if they're just buying them at market prices, then it sure looks like a bailout.
1: A third of the empty condos in Metro Vancouver currently cost more than $1 million each. The BC government's latest effort to battle street disorders getting a cautious welcome from business and community groups. The province is spending $16 million over 2 years on a program targeting individuals involved in repeat offenses like theft, shoplifting, and vandalism. 12 regional teams of police, prosecutors, and other staff will focus on offenders who require more supervision and support. Jess Ketchum with Save Our Streets says that won't fix the underlying causes of driving crime.
5: But at the end of the day, I really do believe that we have to deal with providing ready access to drug treatment and mental illness facilities. Otherwise, these things will be very, very difficult to fix.
1: The program builds on pilots already underway in several communities since last fall. The province says police have credited the approach with helping stabilize property crime. And speaking of property crime, police have released images of two people accused of vandalizing a downtown Kamloops mural days after it was completed. Up to $2,000 damage was done earlier this month by graffiti spray painted on the Kelson building. Kelly Fawcett's family commissioned the artwork featuring a landmark crossing destroyed by arson almost 2 years ago.
6: It's the sunset with the red bridge that had burned down. There's a group of five kids that had come and they tagged it. We presented this stuff to the RCMP.
1: The mischief was reported June 14th, but security footage suggests it happened 2 days earlier. The head of the Downtown Business Association says up to 45 downtown buildings were tagged that weekend. Merritt could be the next community in BC to ban pigeon racing. City Councillor Yvette Baxter also wants fines issued to handlers who abandon the birds in the Nicola Valley. This after she found four dead pigeons last week in her neighborhood.
7: And they're 100% reliable on their handlers. Other districts like Squamish have banned it. They're getting spray painted with household paint, so that's not very good. They don't know how to look for food in the wild. Animals are killing them. It started last year. It's gradually gotten worse.
1: She adds people searching for the pigeons are often trespassing into private property to collect them. Repairs on a failed water pump in the district of Elkford could take until Friday. Residents in the Uptown neighborhood have been without water since last week. Initially, the district hoped its Calgary contractor would be able to fix the equipment within a few days, but the timeline has now been pushed back. Elkford Mayor Steve Fairbairn.
8: The pump will be what we call hot-shotted, so it'll be driven back to town kind of within minutes of it being the repair being finished. So that's a 3 to 4 hour trip. Then the system needs to be reinstalled. which requires heavy equipment. I mean, it sits 100 and some feet underground, and the system restarted.
1: The district has set up water filling trucks that circulate in the affected area, and showers are available at local recreation centers. Finally, the public library in Lac La Hache, a small Caribou community along Highway 97, will close this summer for 2 months. That's how long it'll take to complete renovations in the building, set to start before July. Residents are encouraged to visit libraries in 100 Mile House in Forest Grove. Lac La Hache access cards are valid at all branches in the Caribou Regional District. Digital resources are also available online. It is 7:35, and that is your latest CBC News for British Columbia.
9: Thank you so much, Marcella. And the excitement is already building ahead of Team Canada's crucial World Cup match against the Swiss tomorrow. Joseph O'Toole will bring us some of that excitement and a look ahead. Joe will join us at about 10 to 8. Have you decided where you're going to watch that match, Marcella?
1: Depends, because I have to work till 1 o'clock and the match starts, I think, at noon. So I think I might just watch part of it here, wait till the half, and then head home.
9: Okay, that makes sense. All right.
1: Well, although it's great community at Riverside Park. I was there last week for the other game that Canada won, and it was just fun to be there cheering with everybody else.
9: Oh, no doubt. I mean, the community watch parties are just a ton of fun. Tomorrow, there may be showers in the afternoon. The clouds may roll in. There is a risk of a thunderstorm later in the afternoon, so it could make some interesting viewing conditions for those outdoor watch parties. I will get to our full weather report in just a moment, but coming up in this next half hour, as I mentioned, we will hear from Joseph O'Toole. As well, a story out of Lytton. Hugh Poole, as you heard him in the news, lost his home in the Lytton fire, Saw Creek fire. Hugh will be our guest in just a few moments' time. Let's take a look at that weather for this Tuesday, June the 23rd. Kamloops, Merritt, and Princeton will see mainly sunny conditions with a high of 32. At the Kamloops Airport right now, it is 16 degrees and partly cloudy. Good morning to you in Kelowna, Vernon, and Salmon Arm. Sunshine today, a high of 31. In Kelowna at this hour, it is now, let's do an update, is now 16 and sunny. Penticton and Osoyoos, mainly sunny with a high of 31. In 100 Mile House, Clinton and Williams Lake, a high of 29 and mainly sunny. At the Williams Lake Airport, 13 degrees and sunny. Lytton, Lillooet, Cache Creek, and Ashcroft, mix of sun and cloud, a high of 36 in Lytton and Lillooet, 32 for Cache Creek and Ashcroft. Clearwater, mainly sunny, a high of 31. Revelstoke and Nacusp, mainly sunny and 28. Castlegar, Nelson, and Creston, mainly sunny and 32. And Golden and Cranbrook will see sunshine today with a high of 27. It is 13 and partly cloudy at the Cranbrook Airport. And now here is Scott Reger.
10: Good morning. Here's a quick look at sports. I'm Scott Reger. It was another busy day at the FIFA World Cup yesterday with Algeria, Norway, France, and Argentina all winning their games. Four more games on tap today at the tournament, including a must-win Group L match being held at Toronto Stadium between Panama and Croatia. It will be the second straight game in Toronto for Panama, which lost in extra time to Ghana the first time out. Speaking of Ghana, they will play England today in Boston. Meanwhile, it's Portugal against Uzbekistan in Houston and Colombia taking on the Democratic Republic of Congo in Mexico. Over to baseball, Shane Bieber will be on the mound tonight when the Toronto Blue Jays host Houston. The Jays right-hander, who has been sidelined since spring training with elbow inflammation, will be up against an Astros right-hander, Pete Lambert, who's had a great season so far. The Jays won last night 4-2 and have taken five of their past six games. Meanwhile, a major shakeup in the NBA last night. Giannis Antetokounmpo traded to the Miami Heat, while Tyler Hero and several other players and draft picks are heading to Milwaukee in return. And the Toronto Tempo were in action last night, 94-87. They lost to the host Atlanta Dream. They will host the Los Angeles Sparks on Thursday. That's your look at sports. I'm Scott Reger.
9: Thank you, Scott. I'm Doug Herbert, and you are listening to Daybreak Kamloops. We are filling in for our friends at Daybreak South today. Chris, Alia, and Sonia should be back with you tomorrow. In West Coast League baseball action, the Kamloops Northpaws are in Kelowna tonight to take on the Kelowna Falcons at Elks Stadium. That game time starts at 6:35. Then Kamloops returns home tomorrow night to face Kelowna, and then they head back to Kelowna for a game on Thursday. All right, it is 7:39. The sun is shining on Victoria Street, and you are listening to us in Clinton at 1070 AM and Lytton at 93.1 FM. Many people are returning to their homes as the Saw Creek fire has moved somewhat away from the village of Lytton. However, some people don't have homes to return to. That fast-moving fire destroyed a number of buildings on Friday, and one of them was the home of Hugh Poole. And we've got him on the line to hear what happened. Good morning, Hugh.
11: Morning.
9: So take us back to the day this all happened. Where were you when this fire broke out?
11: I just finished my senior nap. 2 hours from 2 o'clock in the afternoon till 4. I was really feeling good, and I looked out my bedroom window because I was just lying there thinking, what a great, beautiful day. You know? And it was. It was gorgeous. And then all of a sudden, through the window, I thought, there must be some awfully fast-moving clouds, because you know how things go dark, yep, light, the shade on the trees? But it was going so fast, I went, clouds don't do that. So I went to the other side of the house, and I went, I saw a fireball, which is smoke and flames embedded in the smoke. And I went, oh, my God, when did this happen? And it was, you know, on the west side of my house.
9: How far away?
11: So, it's hard to tell.
9: Yeah.
11: It was a wall. It's hard to tell where that wall is. So I phoned one of the band members below me, the Scuppa.
9: Yeah.
11: And I said to Ramona, who, you know, runs the child center and the, you know, the health center. And I said, Ramona, what's going on? She says, Hugh, are you on the mountain still? Get off there. Get out of there. You know, right now,
9: oh, no,
11: there's a fire started at Nixon's, which is my neighbor, and it's just roaring through. And the wind was crazy, crazy wind. So I looked out the window, and I said, okay. And I dropped everything, and I went, oh, my God, the hell, these fireballs are big, and you don't know where they are. So I got in my, I thought, okay, I'm going to put the truck at the back door or the little van. And load up, and I run to the cupboard, and I grab things that I think I need. But you know what? I grabbed all the wrong things. It's a panic,
9: yep,
11: flight, and fright. And you don't know what you put in your vehicle. You don't even know. And, you know, people say to me, well, I'm very calm. And I'm going, yeah, well, maybe you are. But at this point in my life, and with my background, I'm not calm. You know,
9: yeah.
11: And
9: so the
11: and
9: fires
11: under certain conditions I am.
9: So the fire's bearing down on your place. You're trying to throw whatever you can, yeah, into your vehicle. And what time do you decide, yeah, now I actually have to leave?
11: Within minutes after that call from Ramona, I was on the road and driving through my property. Now my driveway is a kilometer long to get down to the highway, and so I'm driving through flames on the way down.
9: Oh,
11: so it's already come up. It's come up because I'm high up. It's already come up to a certain level. So I'm driving.
9: So you get through, you get down to the highway, do you, at that point?
11: I get down to the highway and I go to a stop, and the flames are behind me there, and that pullout is being evacuated. I get to the high school. The high school is being evacuated. And then I get down to the street and I realize I've got no shirt on.
9: Oh, no.
11: It's great. Yeah, I got barely dressed, and I see somebody on the street who is a counselor in town, Jennifer Foss, and I said, is that you, Jennifer? You're kind of blinded by the panic. And she said, yeah. She says, what's going on? I said, she said, I know. She says, are you okay? I said, yeah. She said, well, stay at my house. And I've been there 3 days, and then didn't know if the house was gone. Because the reserve below me has only 3 houses are missing out of there, and they're below me. So yesterday I went in with emergency services or forestry or TNRD.
9: Yeah.
11: And they cubbed me in there in the pickup, and
2: it was like driving into somebody else's place that had a fire. It was all gone. 30 years gone.
9: Oh, I'm so sorry to hear this, Hugh. So just leveled, years
2: and
9: all
2: I
9: gone.
2: Just stood in over the foundation looking down into a pit of roofing. And you have no idea. I had 30 years of paintings in there. I had 30 years of my whole life gone. And I still, you can ask me how you don't know how it is. You just don't know. And I don't know yet. Yeah. So this interview is talking to a man who doesn't even know what it's done to him yet.
9: I'm so sorry to hear that, Hugh.
2: No, it's okay. It's good. It's good to articulate it. It's good to know that, you know, I'm in a different world now. I'm 76.
9: No. Yeah, and your whole property is just...
2: I'm not going to start all over again. I'm 76.
9: Yeah.
2: And I, you know what I found out after when I got there? I didn't grab my wallet. I didn't grab the things I needed.
9: All of those things are gone.
2: And no money and no ID. So you're standing at the corner of you know, somewhere and somewhere in Lytton, and you don't know who you don't even know who you are.
9: So
2: you don't know who you are.
9: Are you still staying with the Lytton counselor you mentioned? Do you have a place to stay right now?
2: Yeah, I'm good. Yeah. But you know, the battlefield is up the road, and they're super equipped. So you could stay there at night. They've provided meals and really good sustenance.
9: Hugh, I know in the past you've been forced out of your home by wildfire numerous times.
2: Yes.
9: But I guess this season it came as a total surprise, eh?
2: No, it isn't, because I know about El Nino.
9: Yes. So
2: we've been in a drought situation already. You know, we're in drought. We didn't get the winter snows.
9: So you were expecting something like this, but I suppose when you lay down for your nap, you didn't expect to be woken up by it.
2: Didn't expect. I thought I was going to. Here's what I thought. I thought the Pacific is warming, so there'll be more clouds coming through and hitting the mountains. And to some extent, that's been happening too. But, you know, I'm not a meteorologist.
9: Oh, jeez. So I guess the question for you, Hugh, is what do you say to other folks that are, you know, concerned that they may face a fire coming up their driveway, but they're not really sure what to do about it?
2: Well, okay, I've got some good advice, because I did this 2 years before I started taking bags of things that are important. You know, I still have them down there at this location, a friend's location, down on in Maple Ridge. So in that, I've got my birth certificate and I took them down years ago and just leave them there. And so I've got ID, you know, but I don't have it available. I don't have a bank available or anything. So under

0: And then he explained it to me. He said, that means that you took care of yourself. Number one important thing to take care of is getting yourself out of there, because that does so much for us. And you're standing here now.
1: That
0: different perspective.
1: Yes. Yes. Because no one had to go into that fire to try to rescue you. You got out. You're still here. And, you know, your life continues. And we're literally chatting because you made that decision.
0: Yeah. We can take care of just about anything after that.
1: Yeah. Well, Hugh.
0: And so that was great. And that I'll leave you with that.
1: Thank you for sharing this with us. And I'm really, you know, sorry for your loss. And if there's anything, you know, let us know.
0: I will. Thanks. Okay, you take care.
1: Okay. Thank you, Hugh. That was Hugh Poole from Lytton. Friday, he lost his home to the Saw Creek Fire. Officials have said some structures have been lost to that fire, but they've not yet confirmed how many.

0: 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Canada is on the cusp of making more history at the FIFA World Cup. Our nation is close to advancing to the knockout round for the first time. The Canadian men are currently perched at the top of Group B ahead of tomorrow's match against the Swiss. But hold on to your maple syrup, because soccer can be a cruel game. There is a tiny nightmare scenario which could see Canada eliminated. The odds are small, but the footy gods thrive on chaos. We've brought in the CBC's Joseph O'Toole to help us understand those possibilities, and he joins us now. Good morning, Joseph.
1: Good morning, Doug.
0: So, Joe, I think there is a nagging question on everyone's mind. Is there any chance that Canada could be eliminated tomorrow?
1: Yeah, well, mathematically, yes. But here's the thing, Doug. It would take several wild results to happen, okay? So the first thing would be Canada would have to completely implode against the Swiss. We're talking like 7-8, 9-10-0 loss.
0: Okay.
1: Because so Bosnia is playing Qatar at the same time tomorrow. And they would need to beat Qatar by a massive margin, because right now Canada has a +6 goal difference. Currently, Bosnia is at -3 on goal difference. The first tiebreaker is head-to-head. So Canada and Bosnia tied. So then the second tiebreaker is goal difference. So for the worst case scenario to happen, it would probably require a double-digit goal tally for Bosnia over Qatar, and then for Canada to completely implode against the Swiss.
0: So you're saying there's a chance.
1: It's tiny, but mathematically it still exists.
0: So what is at stake in this match tomorrow?
1: It basically is the difference between staying at home. The winner of Group B will play in Vancouver on July 2nd for their round of 32 match, or traveling to LA and having to play this weekend on Sunday for your first round of 32 match. So finishing at the top of group, or no, it wouldn't be Sunday, it would be Monday, I suppose. Finishing at the top of Group B means a match against the third place team in Group E, F, G, I, or J. So there's a couple of websites with projection models that I want to point you to. BBC says we're likely to play Belgium, who are currently third in Group G. But The Athletic is predicting that Canada will play either Iran, Algeria, or Egypt. So like I said, second place would send you to L.A. on short rest, having to play on June 28th. And you likely would play the runner-up of Group A, which right now is South Korea. And when you compare those two paths, I mean, let's be honest, Doug, it'd be a lot more fun to have another crazy parade of red playing at home on Thursday, July 2nd. I know there's a big watch party planned for Kelowna, so that's going to be a lot of fun. And due to the so far uninspired form of the Belgians, it's kind of a weird thing, Doug, where maybe even if you lose to the Swiss tomorrow, maybe you might end up in a better matchup, because remember, 4 years ago, Belgium beat Canada at the FIFA World Cup in Qatar. But, you know, you want to play at home, you might get a tougher opponent. It's kind of a weird thing. Belgium is still ranked 10th by FIFA, even though they've been disappointing.
0: My brain hurts at all of the possibility.

0: and the crunching. I'm glad that you had to do that, and I did not.
1: Oh, yeah.
0: but Joseph, now the final group stage games start tomorrow. They will be being played at the same time. What is the reason that all the games are happening at the same time?
2: Well, Doug, let me take you back to 1982. The World Cup is happening in Spain, okay? Back then, group stage matches did not happen at the same time. But there was a famous game that changed history. Algeria beat Chile 3-2 the day before West Germany was set to play Austria. So, Doug, because of the math, West Germany and Austria knew that a 1-0 or 2-0 win for the West Germans would mean both teams, West Germany and Austria, would advance. So, Doug, guess what happened? Yeah, 10th minute, West Germany scores. And then for the next 80 minutes, and you can go, the footage is there for you on YouTube, free for you to watch. Both teams just passed it around. It was like a training drill. And I mean, the Algeria team, fans were angry. They tried to appeal to FIFA to no avail. This match is known as the Disgrace of Gijon, the city where this match took place in 1982. And it's the exact reason FIFA changed the rules starting in the 86 World Cup in Mexico, first one Canada ever played in. So now all the group stage matches are played at the same time. And if you're wondering, karma did come back to get the West Germans. They went on to lose to Italy in the final.
0: Wow. Okay. Now, what is the big storyline for Canada as we get ready to play Switzerland tomorrow at noon?
2: It's still, the main one has to be Alphonso Davies. I mean, if he's in the lineup, we are talking about one of the best players in the world coming back into the group for Canada. All we know, Jesse Marsh, the coach, saying that he's available. But at the end of the game against Qatar, Fonzie, I was there in the stadium. I just couldn't leave. I was cheering and yelling. I was watching him do sprints all by himself. Looked pretty good to me, but, you know, what do I know? We'll see. The other big story is Ismaël Koné, of course. See, he's injured and will not be back. It's expected that Nathan Saliba will play in his spot. Now, Saliba came on and scored a wonderful free kick goal against Qatar. He should be in the lineup tomorrow playing next to Stephen Eustachio in the Canadian midfield, who, by the way, there were concerns over Eustachio, who did not train on Sunday. Multiple outlets reported that. But breathe easy this morning. Eustachio was back in training yesterday. We don't know why he wasn't there on Sunday, because Canada has now stopped issuing regular training updates as of last week.
0: Ooh, keeping people in suspense. All right, Switzerland, very solid team.
2: Yeah.
0: Who should we be most worried about?
2: So I'll start with the captain. There's three players I'll point you to. Start with the captain, Granit Xhaka. If you watch the English Premier League, Xhaka plays for Sunderland. He's a midfielder. This guy is always on the ball. He's their maestro. Passer, he's a big shooter, long-range shooting, and a tough tackler. This will be an interesting problem for Canada to solve because of Kone's injury. At the forward position, watch out for their best striker, Breel Embolo. He has 25 goals in 87 matches for Switzerland. And their best defender used to play in the English Premier League. Manuel Akanji used to play for Manchester City. Now he plays in Italy for Inter Milan. He's an excellent player. So those are the kind of the three players you want to watch out for with the Swiss.
0: Okay, now many people are already focused on Canada's game tomorrow, but of course there's a full slate of games today. What are you going to be watching for today?
2: Doug, this is the match. I imagine there's a lot of British fans that are going to be focused on this one. Ghana versus England. England, of course, is a big contender to try to win the 2026 World Cup. But here's the story. Ghana is a former English colony. It gained its independence on March 6th, 1957. We're talking about nearly 70 years ago. So this one's a little personal. Well, when the Ghanaians line up to play England today at 1 o'clock Pacific time, there's a lot at stake. Both teams won their first games, so it should be a great watch. And there's that little bit of history that adds a bit of spice. And full disclosure, I am Ghanaian. That's where I was born. So I will actually be at a fan festival in Surrey, hoping to watch the game with my mom, who normally, Doug, not a huge sports fan, but if Ghana is involved, oh, Ghana for Wakrome. She's singing. She's dancing, Doug. She's having a good time.
0: All right.
2: It's going to be fun.
0: Well, if I'm crossing my fingers, Ghana can pull it off, so you can send us a video of your mom singing and dancing as Ghana
2: wins. Oh, you bet, man. You bet.
0: All right. Thank you, Joe. You have a good day today, and enjoy that game.
2: Cheers, Doug.
0: And that is the CBC's Joseph O'Toole, who is normally in Kelowna, but today we reached him in our Vancouver studio. In our Kamloops studio is Marcello Bernardo with some local news. Hello, Marcella.
1: Hello, Doug. A wildfire covering more than 7 square kilometers continues to threaten 15 homes near Lytton, where a few houses could not be saved. A 76-year-old man who lost his home of more than 30 years says he waited as long as he could to leave. And Kamloops City Councillor Kelly Hall is seeking re-election this fall. He decided not to run for mayor, saying he doesn't want to split the vote and risk helping Reed Hamer Jackson get re-elected. Those stories and more coming up in the news at 8:30.
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5: 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Coming up in half an hour, it's The Current with Matt Galloway.
6: When you think of seasonal affective disorder, you tend to think of those who get sad in winter. But others struggle with this disorder in the summer, and it can be hard to deal with in a season when there's pressure to have a great time. Summer sad coming up on The Current.
7: This is World Report. Good morning. I'm Marcia Young. People in Montreal are mourning the victims of yesterday's daylight shooting. A police officer and a civilian were killed. Investigators are now analyzing a lengthy incel manifesto left by the gunman and trying to piece together the shooter's motives. As Gloria Enriquez reports, the community is honoring the two lives cut short.
8: A single blue rose lays on the Montreal police insignia on the floor of its headquarters. Quebec's premier and Montreal's mayor, along with other officials, placed it there in memory of Mohamed Lamine Benradouane. Flags are now flying at half-mast in honor of the 34-year-old police officer. Montreal's police chief, Fadi Daguerre, says he is the first member of the force to die on duty in 24 years.
9: It's a very, very sad day. It's a nightmare. But we have to be solid. We have to be solid for our lady police officer who survived.
8: He says that officer is now in stable condition. They were both responding to a call at around 11:30 in the morning at a Midtown hotel. According to Daguerre, a witness saw a gun sticking out a window, then heard shots. A civilian, Michael Mizrahi, was also killed in the shooting. Rabbi Saul Emmanuel, the executive director of the Jewish Community Council of Montreal, calls it a tragedy.
10: A very warm individual, a kind individual, somebody very involved in the community.
8: The event shook the entire area, including a grocery store nearby, where Robert Benzirem and his wife were shopping.
11: On avait une armée de policiers qui passaient devant nous avec leurs pistolets.
8: He says they saw an army of police officers who passed in front of them with their guns. At first, they were told to lay on the ground. Then they were taken to the back of the store, where they were locked down for hours. The city's mayor, Soraya Martinez-Ferrada, says she will visit the area to reassure residents after yesterday's tragic shootings. Gloria Enriquez, CBC News, Montreal.
7: Temperature records are being broken across Europe. A heat wave is hanging over western parts of the continent. In France, at least 40 people have drowned since the weather intensified last Thursday. And today, officials announced that the Louvre Museum is shortening its hours due to the heat. And at least 5 people have died in Germany. The CBC's Anna Cunningham has the latest from London.
12: Large parts of Europe are expected to exceed 40 degrees today. In the western city of Rennes in France, carpenter Rosa Nazaba says, right now, it feels like this is Africa, not Europe. France has closed more than 800 schools. Alcohol has been banned at the annual Fête de la Musique, and Eurostar trains are reducing services. One nuclear plant has switched off a reactor because cooling water from a nearby river is too warm. Nearly all of Spain is under a heat alert. Italy has declared red heat warnings in 15 cities, including Rome and Milan. Warnings too in Belgium, Germany and the UK. Claire Barnes, a research associate in extreme weather and climate at Imperial College London, says this weather pattern has a name.
13: It's called an omega block, so it makes the shape of a Greek letter omega.
12: She says hot air sits under a bulge with cooler air either side. In southern England overnight, there were 26,000 lightning strikes recorded in a powerful storm.
14: The tropical night's temperatures and the storm saw London's fire service out on 400 emergency calls.
15: I come here and it's like, I feel like I'm back in India right now.
16: I suppose we're going to have to change a lot of what we do.
14: Climate scientists argue that this is the result of human-induced climate change, with these conditions now more likely and intense. Anna Cunningham, CBC News, London.
7: The Canadian men's national team will attempt to make history at the World Cup tomorrow by securing the team's first ever spot in the knockout stage. They will play Switzerland at BC Place in Vancouver. But Canada has the edge in the goals in this group, thanks to their huge 6-0 win against Qatar last Thursday. But the team will be without key midfielder Ismaël Koné. His leg was broken in the second half of Canada's last match. A win or tie would see Canada advance. Kickoff is scheduled for 12 p.m. Pacific. Seven Ontario First Nations will soon own a piece of Canada's latest nuclear reactor project. This morning, the federal and Ontario governments announced a $700 million equity partnership deal with the Indigenous groups. The deal will allow the First Nations to secure a minority stake in the Darlington New Nuclear Project. Chief Ted Williams is the elected leader of the Chippewas of Rama First Nation. He says the project will benefit youth in his community.
17: It's about creating long-term economic benefits that will help to support the priorities identified by our First Nations, whether it's housing, education, language revitalization, health and wellness, infrastructure, economic development, and opportunities for our youth.
7: The Ontario government says the project will help economic reconciliation and it will start producing power in 2030. Dentists in St. John say they are seeing more tooth decay in the city. New Brunswick removed fluoride from the water supply over 10 years ago, and the increase in decay is causing other municipalities to rethink their decision to take fluoride out of the water. Allison McCormick has more.
18: St. John dentist Kelly Keyes has been treating patients in the city for 30 years and says the increase in tooth decay since the city stopped fluoridating its water is clear.
19: We see a lot of kids under the age of 4 who have rampant decay. I think we're fooling ourselves thinking that the status quo is good for kids or that it's good for the community in general.
18: In a city with one of the country's highest child poverty rates, she says fluoride was the great equalizer, protecting developing teeth by strengthening enamel. But in the city's effort to save money, that protection is now gone, and children are paying the price.
20: I just thought if you read the information, it was a no-brainer.
18: St. John Mayor Donna Reardon was a councillor in 2014 who fought hard to keep fluoride in the water.
20: It makes me feel sad that it happened because it's so overwhelming to think about trying to get it back in the system.
18: But some municipalities have gotten it back. The Ontario communities of Windsor, Tecumseh, and LaSalle brought fluoride back in 2022, nearly a decade after the mineral was removed. Calgary followed suit last year, reintroducing fluoride after a 14-year hiatus. Those decisions were made after comparing data, which showed an increase in tooth decay following fluoride removal. No such research on the topic has been done for St. John or anywhere in New Brunswick. Allison McCormick, CBC News, St. John.
7: Would you like AI with that? Fast food chains across the U.S. are turning to artificial intelligence to take your order. And as Nisha Patel tells us, chatbots could soon be coming to a drive-through near you.
21: What drink would you like for your number 4 combo?
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21: Thanks. Your order number is 13.
22: Julia is an AI chatbot that can respond to questions and log the order. If there's a problem, a real person takes over. Jamie Richardson is the company's chief marketing officer.
23: We found that ordering with Julia is better order accuracy than we experienced prior to Julia. So it's well above the 90% range.
22: He says Julia frees up employees to take on other tasks like prepping food and walking it out to customers.
23: So we haven't used it as a way to reduce employment, we've used it as a way to be hopefully more productive.
22: Fast food companies have been testing voice AI for a few years with mixed results. Some customers try to trip up the AI on purpose. Others get disgruntled if the chatbot makes a mistake.
0: I'm sorry, could you please repeat that?
1: Can you give me a side of ranch?
0: Want to add two cookies for $1.59?
1: No, ranch.
0: Does that complete your order?
22: After trying it out, customer Kim Gilmer worries about what could be the new normal.
2: They got our order correct and everything. I just hate that this is what the world is coming to. That just means less jobs for humans.
22: The technology is improving rapidly, and McDonald's, Dairy Queen, and Taco Bell are rolling out chatbots at their U.S. locations, while two companies that develop voice AI told CBC News that could hit some Canadian drive-thrus within months.
21: Sorry, did I make a mistake? Try saying add or remove.
22: Nisha Patel, CBC News, Detroit.
3: No!
24: That yell earned Joseph Magrel Beta the title of world's loudest person. The professional air conditioner cleaner from Canberra is being recognized by the Guinness World Records. Magrel Beta discovered his not-so-hidden loudness when he became Canberra's town crier about 8 years ago. He now yells in various competitions. Magrel Beta says the key is not practicing yelling, but saving it all for competition day. And that is the latest national and international news from World Report. I'm Marcia Young.
25: Thank you, Marcia. I'm Doug Herbert. You are listening to Daybreak Kamloops on CBC Radio 1. Big welcome to the Daybreak South audience. Here in Kamloops, we are filling in for your fellows, Chris, Alia, Sonia, Joseph O2. We are covering for Daybreak South today, but they will be back with you tomorrow. And it is a nice sunny start to the day. A few clouds here in downtown Kamloops. Right now at the Kamloops Airport, 16 degrees and partly cloudy. And we see mainly sunny conditions throughout our listening area today. And that listening area covers, well, almost the entire southern half of the province, excluding the lower mainland. Marcella Bernardo is in on our news desk, and she has some news headlines. Hello, Marcella.
26: Hello, Doug. The province's property crime plan is getting a cautious thumbs up from small business owners. The two-year program targets repeat offenders who shoplift and vandalize stores in communities including Kamloops, Kelowna, and Williams Lake. And Environment Canada has confirmed it was hotter than normal in many BC communities yesterday. More than a dozen new temperature records were set, with Squamish logging a daytime high of 33.1 degrees. Those stories and more coming up in about 20 minutes.
25: Thank you, Marcella. And some breaking hockey news. The Edmonton Oilers, after much, well, many rumors, have announced they have hired Mike Babcock as their head coach. That will be a controversial hire, but maybe that will help the Oilers go further.
26: I thought you were going to say Connor McDavid is leaving, so this is a much better announcement.
25: No, bit of a different announcement, but I know you always root for Connor McDavid. We'll see how him and Babcock work together.
26: And speaking of hockey, I think Logan Stankoven's back in Kamloops now. I think he flew in last night.
25: So, he did? Yeah. Yep, Stanley Cup winner back in town, and we will likely be talking with him later this week.
26: Hopefully, yeah. I know a lot of my friends are like, when is the Cup coming to Kamloops? It's like, well, we'll have to ask Logan.
25: that is a TBA. All right, let's take a look at that weather forecast for Kamloops, Merritt, and Princeton. Mainly sunny today, a high of 32, 16, and partly cloudy at the Kamloops Airport right now. Kelowna, Vernon, and Salmon Arm, sunny with a high of 31. In Kelowna, 16 and sunny at the airport. Penticton and Osoyoos, mainly sunny with a high of 31. 100 Mile House, Clinton, and Williams Lake, a high of 29 and mainly sunny. At the Williams Lake Airport, 13 and sunny right now. In Clearwater, mainly sunny, a high of 31. Lytton, Lillooet, Cache Creek, and Ashcroft, a mix of sun and cloud, high of 36 in Lytton and Lillooet, 32 in Cache Creek and Ashcroft. Revelstoke and the Cusp, mainly sunny and 28. Castlegar, Nelson, and Creston, good morning. You will see mainly sunny conditions today with a high of 32. And for Golden and Cranbrook, sunny with a high of 27. At the Cranbrook Airport, it is 15 and mainly sunny.
26: Taking a look at the roads, the Trans-Canada Highway remains fully closed between Boston Bar and Ashcroft due to the Sauk Creek wildfire near Lytton. Drivers are advised to use the Coquihalla or Highway 97C as alternate routes. And the Lytton Ferry is back in service as of 7 a.m. today, but the risk of high waters could mean there may be more closures coming, so just watch out for that. And just here in Kamloops, there is some BC Hydro work that is being done on 3rd Avenue, Columbia Street to Nicholas Street, so if you're heading in that direction, you might have to do some detouring.
25: Do a few detours. Yeah. All right. And if you do see anything, of course, you can let us know. You are our eyes out there. Kamloops at cbc.ca. 1-855-400-2221. Earlier this morning, we spoke with incumbent City Councillor Kelly Hall, who has announced that he is running for re-election. After that, we got this call to our talkback line.
3: Good morning. This is Enid Bailey from Kamloops, from Rayleigh. I would like to make a suggestion that all candidates for mayor have served on council for a minimum of one term prior to running for mayor. This stipulation may have headed off many of the issues that we were faced with by the city of Kamloops and residents this past term. Thank you. Bye-bye.
25: And thank you for that call, Enid. And a reminder, municipal elections across the province happen Saturday, October 17th, and candidates need to have their nomination papers filed by Friday, September the 11th. It is 8:14.

0: On weekends, the city of Merritt has been seeing an influx of racing pigeons. But the concern goes beyond bird droppings. Some of the spray-painted birds are being abandoned and left to die in people's yards. City Councilor Yvette Baxter wants to ban pigeon racing outright in Merritt. She's bringing forward a motion at tonight's council meeting. We caught up with her yesterday. Good morning, Councilor.
1: Good morning.
0: Now, Yvette, can you just describe for us what is happening in Merritt these days when it comes to pigeons?
1: There's a group of pigeon racing or pigeon high-flying people that come in on Saturday and Sunday. They start at about 6 o'clock in the morning and they go until dark. And they come into my neighborhood and the neighborhood surrounding my area. And they're large groups of people. They're aggressive. They're rude. And they look in people's yards. They go through people's yards and trying to find their pigeons.
0: And they're racing? Have you watched one of these races?
1: I don't know where they're launching them from, but they're collecting them here.
0: Okay. And how do you know that they're racing these pigeons? Is that what they tell you?
1: Usually the first pigeon they catch, they're taking pictures of it. So my guess is they must be racing them, because why would you take pictures of the first one you catch?
0: Okay. And I understand something's done to these pigeons. There's paint put on them?
1: Yes, they use, usually, like, you go to the hardware store, you buy a can of paint, and it's usually fluorescent pink. I've seen blue ones, and I've seen green ones.
0: And what do you hear from your constituents about this? What are they saying?
1: Some of the parents in my neighborhood are concerned because they've had guys looking over the fence while their children are playing in the backyard. And some of the elderly people in our neighborhood have had guys walking through their yard. And so on the weekends, our neighborhood is usually generally quiet, but when they come into town, they're loud, they're walking through people's yard, they're trying to collect these birds. And then they abandon them on Monday, Tuesday, Wednesday, Thursday, Friday. They don't come and collect the birds that they haven't collected on the weekend.
0: So are these birds still living, or are you finding dead pigeons in yards?
1: We're finding dead pigeons. And because they're 100% reliable on their handlers for food and water. So they don't know how to hunt. They don't know how to find food. They don't know how to get water.
0: And you find them with the spray paint on them, so just sort of dead in people's yards.
1: Yes.
0: And so tell us about this motion. What are you proposing for Merritt?
1: We're proposing a bylaw to ban pigeon racing and high-flying pigeons in our area.
0: And have you actually talked to any of the pigeon racers about this?
1: I've talked to the pigeon racers, and one of them informed me they knew there was no bylaws against them. That's why they came here.
0: Okay, and where are they coming from?
1: Abbotsford and Surrey.
0: Okay, and these pigeons, they bring their cages with them, do they?
1: Yes, and the one I took pictures of one, not this last Saturday, but the Saturday before, and it's a cargo van, like a U-Haul van, with no air conditioning, and it was full of cages.
0: So I guess that I take that you're concerned about the impact on these pigeons and how they're being treated.
1: Yeah, well, when they spray them with paint you buy from a hardware store, it actually weakens their lungs so they don't live as long.
0: And what have you heard from these pigeon racers when you've told them maybe they shouldn't be coming to Merritt?
1: They're very rude and aggressive, and they tell me to mind my own business and they can do what they want because there's no laws against them.
0: Do you tell them that you're a Merritt City Councilor and you're going to try to shut it down?
1: I did tell them that, and they said, go for it.
0: Jeez.
1: And they're going to still do what they want.
0: Okay. So when does this motion actually go before council?
1: Tomorrow night is the bylaw, and as soon as the bylaw gets passed, then we can go and attach a fine to it. So we've got a couple more stages before we can get this all done. I pray that it passes tomorrow night and that we can at least get that in place before we can get a fine in place.
0: Okay, so the idea is to, you know, you can get a ticket for it and then eventually you're going to try to hit people with a hard fine?
1: I'm going to try to go straight for the hard fine so that way it deters them from doing this and maybe they would stop what they're doing to these poor pigeons. Like finding dead ones in your yard or on the street when you're just driving home is heartbreaking.
0: Do you know if they do this in any other communities or it's primarily Merritt?
1: I've heard Saanich has banned them and Delta and a few other communities are trying to ban them right now because of the same issues.
0: Okay. And have you connected maybe with the SPCA or somebody in charge of animal cruelty on this one?
1: The mayor has contacted SPCA, and there's lots of information from the SPCA on the internet about what the problems with having high-flying pigeons or pigeon racing in your community, what the detriment it is to the pigeons.
0: Okay, and it sounds like you're expecting that this bylaw could go forth. Do you think you'll have support of council?
1: I think I do, because there's a lot of other councillors that have seen this firsthand now, and so that they understand the impact on the pigeons. We don't know where these pigeons come from. We don't know how they're raised or what conditions they are in, and we have natural pigeons in our area, so we don't know what kind of diseases they could go and have an impact on our pets or
0: local
1: in our
0: pigeons
1: area.
0: Right. And what sort of fine? You say it'll be a hard fine, but what you know, how expensive do you think you'll go?
1: I think it'll be at $500.
0: Okay.
1: Per vehicle with the license plate.
0: All right. Well, Yvette, thank you for taking the time. Anything else you want to say about this? Because, you know, do you have a message to those that are flying these pigeons?
1: I hope they realize the impact they are on the poor pets. Like, if you have a pet, you'd take care of it, and you'd actually want to be concerned about it, not just abandon them and then hope they're there in the next week.
0: All right. Well, Yvette, we will stay in touch, and thank you for your time this morning.
1: Oh, no problem. Thank you so much.
0: That is Yvette Baxter, a city councillor in Merritt. Her motion to ban pigeon racing goes to Merritt Council tonight. What are your thoughts? Should pigeon racing be banned in municipalities? We'd love to hear from any pigeon racers who might be listening. Give our talkback line a call, 1-855-400-CBC1, or you can email us, kamloops@cbc.ca.

0: You've probably heard them before. Chickadee-dee-dee-dee-dee. But once a young mountain chickadee leaves the nest, where does it actually go? Into the forest? Into backyards? Lorena Minos is a master's student at TRU in Kamloops. She's using new tracking technology to follow those tiny birds around the city. Daybreak's Tara Copeland met up at Kenna Cartwright Nature Park.
1: One of the most beautiful parts about working with birds is learning to see and hear. Hi, my name is Lorena Minos, and I am a master's student at Thompson Rivers University in the program of environmental sciences. We are here at Kenna Cartwright Nature Park, and we will be processing a nest box of mountain chickadees, and these are day 16 after hatching. And so we will be processing to take some body measurements and weight and some DNA samples so that we can then look at how they're growing and compare that with all our other nests.
2: Before we trek up the hill, can you tell me about your research?
1: I am starting my second year of my master's program here, and the overall idea of what I'm looking into is movement patterns. And so I'm asking, where are the babies going after they leave the nest? How far are they going from their nesting area? Are they going into urban spaces or staying in rural? And then also in the winter, I'm tracking the adults and seeing where the parents are going. Where are they going? How far are they traveling? We don't really know any of their movement patterns, so that's what we're trying to uncover. So right now, my supervisor, Matt Rudink, and our assistant, Andy, are getting the birds out of the nest. And so what he's doing is he'll grab them out of the box and add them into these small cotton bags. And I believe this year we have seven. Yeah, seven nestlings in this nest.
3: My name is Matt Rudink. I am a professor at Thompson Rivers University in the Department of Biological Sciences. Lorena just took some measurements of the bird, and what I'm going to do now is take a small blood sample. At this point, we don't know if this is a male or a female, and so we can do some genetic sexing. And we can also use this for looking at patterns of paternity at some point in the future. It's going to take a quick poke. And then there's just a tiny, tiny drop of blood, and that's all we need. It's kind of funny with chickadees. You know, they're so adorable, like so many birds. And, you know, the mom and dad, they raise the chicks together. However, there's a whole other secret world going on where many of these females are actually mating with other males in the population. We call it extra pair paternity, but it's essentially cheating, and they always are kind of cheating up to the higher ranking males, and the males are always looking for extra mates. So if you actually want to know whose babies these are, you've got to do a bit of extra work, and you've got to get into the lab and actually look at the genetics to understand that.
4: I just wanted to show you. So here we've got seven babies that are all cuddled in close in the nest, and as you can see, they really do look like adults. You can just see the difference in the bill. They still have this yellow that's retained that they'll only have as their nestlings. It's essentially a target for the parents when they're looking into this dark cavity to say, yep, that's my baby. That's where you put the food.
2: That's adorable.
4: They are.
2: This is part of a larger project. Is that fair to say?
4: This is, I believe, the 13th year that we've been studying mountain chickadees here, and there's no end in sight for how many questions we can ask.
2: Why chickadees?
4: Chickadees are familiar to most people. Even if you don't know that you know a chickadee, you probably do from hearing that chickadee-dee-dee call when you've been walking through the forest. And so, yeah, they're in our forest all around here, but they're also in our backyards. And so if you are looking at understanding the effects of urbanization, it's not terribly useful to only look at birds that live only in rural environments and don't live in an urban. You want ones that live in both urban and rural.
2: The technology they're using, can you describe it?
1: This technology is very new, as in November of last year, but tracking technology in general has been here for a long time. We've traditionally used radio tracking technology that emits a radio pulse and you follow with a radio antenna. But now with this new technology, it's similar to an AirTag. It uses the Bluetooth technology, then that will create a detection that is then immediately uploaded onto a portal or a website that is generating an almost near real-time map of all these locations. We've been so giddy over that map. We have it open 24/7. It is really exciting to get to see all these different movements, and every time one bird does something different, immediately I asked Matt, hey, did you see this one bird? It just went from here to there, and this is crazy. And so we think that we know a lot of about these birds, but year after year, even just within these past 3 years that I've been on here, they just keep surprising us. We really don't know very much. We think we do, but we don't.
2: One of the things you're seeing is that chickadees that are more rural are ending up in more urban areas and nesting there, and vice versa. Is that correct?
1: Yeah. So from our winter tagging efforts where we were trapping the adults, all our urban birds seem to stay within the urban area. Some of them would go into trails nearby if they were right adjacent to where they were tagged. But mostly our rural birds here in Canada were going down to the backyards of houses by the Dufferin and that kind of boundary with the forest. And so that was really interesting because we didn't know what they would do. And so it really brings up a lot of questions about why are the urban birds not going into the green space that is right here. Just a lot of questions about what their movements really are. And it just shows that there are a lot of food options in both urban and rural spaces, and that they move further than we thought.
0: Those were some sounds from a research project underway in Kamloops. TRU master's student Lorena Munoz is studying the movement of chickadees. And thank you to Daybreak's Tara Copeland for bringing us that. A big congrats to the grade 12s at NorCam Secondary School. Here's a little bit of their grad song, More Than a Feeling.

0: That is just a snippet of the classic song More Than a Feeling by Boston. That is the song chosen by the grads at NORCAM Secondary this year as their grad song. And interesting, so many of the grad songs this year are from the 70s. Not sure what that says about our grads, but an interesting fun fact for you. It is 8:30, and that means it's time for the news.
1: This is CBC News. Good morning, I'm Marcella Bernardo in Kamloops. It's partly cloudy and 17 degrees. Kelowna is sunny at 18. Williams Lake is partly cloudy and 16 degrees. The province's wildfire situation is stable as crews work to contain the Saw Creek fire near Lytton. It's one of two fires listed as still burning out of control. Yesterday, dozens of evacuees were allowed to go back, but as Tom Popick reports, some homes were lost.
2: Returning home, Hugh Poole couldn't believe the sight.
3: It was like driving into somebody else's place that had a fire. It was all gone.
2: His house, just one destroyed by this latest Lytton fire.
3: Over the foundation, looking down into a pit of roofing, and you have no idea. I had 30 years of paintings in there, my whole life.
2: Regional district officials confirm structures have been lost since the Saw Creek wildfire exploded on Saturday. The Stein Valley Itnacutmuk School confirms some of its staff and community members are among the victims. The full extent of damage is still being assessed.
3: I'm 76.
2: For Hugh Poole.
3: My whole life. Gone.
2: Loss is just the beginning of a new battle.
3: You don't know how it is. You just don't know, and I don't know yet.
2: Tom Popick, CBC News, Kelowna.
1: That fire near Lytton is still mapped at slightly more than 7 square kilometers. Across the province, 20 fires are currently listed as active. Business leaders across BC are welcoming the province's latest plan to tackle property crime. A two-year program costing $16 million was announced yesterday.
4: They're seeing the same people come into stores, robbing them and threatening their staff.
5: That's Jess Ketchum with Save Our Streets, a coalition of business and community groups across BC. The province is now expanding a program that targets a repeat property crime to 12 communities, including Vancouver. It's putting $16 million over 2 years into regional teams that will focus on increasing supervision on chronic offenders while connecting them to supports. Ketchum says BC needs a strong system of mental health and addictions care.
4: We're dealing with the symptoms here rather than dealing with the core issue.
5: Nearly 900 repeat offenders across BC are expected to be monitored through the program. Shauri Chetri, CBC News, Vancouver.
1: Speaking of property crime, security footage has been released of two suspects who recently vandalized a new mural in downtown Kamloops. The artwork featuring the Red Bridge, which burned down nearly 2 years ago, was on a building repeatedly tagged with graffiti. Jeremy Heighton is the executive director of the Downtown Business Association. He says 45 downtown spaces were tagged the weekend starting June 12th.
6: There was a social contract that it was not to be touched, but there are individuals in the community who just sort of think their name is so important to the rest of the community, and it's not. And so there's this disrespect level, which I think really offends a lot of residents here in Kamloops.
1: Heighton says up to $2,000 damage was done to the Red Bridge mural. He adds spray paint now being sold in local stores is abrasive and not easy to remove. Meanwhile, camping overnight in Kamloops could soon become more difficult. City Council is reviewing a proposal today addressing numerous public safety issues, including fires and vandalism. Staff are recommending the expansion of buffer zones near schools, parks, and other places where children may be present. Current rules allow camping in some spots from March through November between 9 p.m. and 7 a.m., as well as in the winter. If approved, proposed amendments are expected to still allow overnight camping, but only in designated areas. Kamloops City Councillor Kelly Hall has confirmed he's not running for mayor this year. He's chosen to seek a second term this fall following almost 4 years of clashes with Mayor Reed Hamer Jackson. Hall says despite numerous conflicts with the current mayor, council is functioning well.
7: Community safety and security is paramount still. Community is asking for recovery-focused housing. We need to look at the opportunity for maybe some involuntary care housing for people that can't take care of themselves.
1: Hall says he decided against running for mayor because he's worried about splitting the vote. Hamer Jackson plans to keep his job, which is being challenged by at least two other candidates. They are former city councillor Nellie Dever and Michael Riley, who's giving up the council seat he's held for almost 8 years. A city councillor in Merritt is trying to stop what she believes is the abuse of pigeons in the Nicola Valley. Yvette Baxter says she found 4 dead birds in her neighborhood last week. That's why she's putting forward a motion to ban pigeon racing, something already prohibited in Squamish.
8: Saturdays and Sundays, there's people with poles trying to collect their pigeons. They're going up and down neighborhoods looking in people's yards. It's kind of disturbing, and it's all day. Like, they start at 6 o'clock in the morning and it goes all the way until dark.
1: She says the pigeons are getting sprayed with toxic paint by handlers who are not regulated. Her motion includes issuing fines to anyone caught abandoning those birds in Merritt. Around 550 properties in Elkford will likely be without water a few more days following last week's pump failure in that East Kootenay community.
9: The pump is still down. The pump is out, still getting fixed.
10: Elkford Mayor Steve Fairbairn says residents of Uptown have been without water since a backup pump in the district failed last week while the main pump was being serviced. This has meant people have had to travel to other places in the community to fill up water containers.
9: We're glad it's not January. It's graduation. It impacts a lot of people. So people are a little frustrated, but they're being very understanding.
10: For now, the district is preparing for the potential of another emergency.
9: Building a method to fill the reservoir so that we will have water to manage a structural fire in that part of town.
10: The pump is currently being rebuilt in Calgary, but the fix won't be completed until at least Friday. Then it needs to be transported, installed, and the system needs to be flushed and tested for water safety, all before affected residents are able to resume regular water use. Jennifer Norwell, CBC News, Kamloops.
1: And finally, more than a dozen high temperature records were set yesterday in BC. Squamish reached 33.3 degrees, breaking a former record set in 1990 of 30 degrees. Numbers shared by Environment Canada show many parts of the Fraser Valley and southern Vancouver Island were hotter than normal. It's 8:36, and that is your latest local CBC News in British Columbia.
0: Thank you, Marcello, and thank you to the Daybreak South listeners for welcoming us into their homes. Alia, Chris, and Sonia should be back with you tomorrow. And it does look like a lovely day. One of the listeners was asking about weather for the Boundary Country. Sunny and 32 in that area today. And world, the current is now.

0: was a very tough discussion, very tough, and he was a great police officer. A lot of credibility, and he was so passionate.
1: The police chief called it a nightmare. Yesterday, a man began shooting from a hotel window in a Montreal neighborhood. Witnesses reported dozens of shots. When it was over, three people were dead, a police officer, a civilian, and a suspect. In just a moment, the latest from Montreal on what we know about the shooter and his motivation. Also this morning, the United Kingdom has had six prime ministers in the last decade and is on the verge of its seventh as the country's deeply unpopular leader, Keir Starmer, heads for the door. It's also been 10 years since Brexit, the country's decision to leave the European Union. Coming up, the connection between the two. Plus, when a 28-year-old Quebec woman was diagnosed with Hodgkin's lymphoma, the first treatment she was prescribed was a course of radiation. One of the side effects was that she would lose her fertility. In an hour, how doctors avoided that through a procedure called uterine transposition, where the uterus and ovaries are moved out of the way, then put back into place when the radiation is complete. And later,
2: everyone's like, yay, summer, we can do things, we can do patio, let's socialize, let's go to concerts, let's do outside things. For me, it's just like, ugh. I tend to hermit a bit in the summer because it's too hot.
1: We tend to think of seasonal affective disorder as a winter thing brought on by months of dark, cold weather. Coming up, why hot, humid days can also trigger a negative response and why it's hard to talk about in a time when fun in the sunshine is expected. But we begin with morning in Montreal. Good morning, I'm Matt Galloway, and this is The Current. Flags in Montreal are now flying at half-mast in honor of police officer Mohamed Lamine Benredouane. The 34-year-old was killed after a suspect started shooting in the neighborhood of Côte-des-Neiges yesterday. A civilian, Michael Mizrahi, was also killed in the shooting, and the suspect is also dead. A second police officer was also shot, but is in stable condition. Brandon Benchamol Elkaim lives nearby.
3: At first, it sounded like construction site sounds, but it was a bit different. And what struck me is when I went to look outside, the kids that were playing in the park, their parents literally yanked them off the play structure to just run and get out of here. And then 5 minutes later, the gunshots continued. And then the swarm of police just didn't stop. So it was like nothing we've ever seen.
1: The CBC's Gloria Enriquez is in Montreal this morning. Gloria, good morning.
4: Good morning, Matt.
1: The chief of police in Montreal said that officers were called after witnesses saw a gun sticking out of a window. What do we know about how events yesterday unfolded?
4: Yes, the call came in at around 11:30 in the morning. The officers responded to a 911 call and then arrived on the scene. Immediately when they arrived on the scene, they started being shot at. There were shots exchanged on the street. The suspect was killed and one civilian died. Another one was injured. Now, a witness we spoke to who lives inside the apartment complex where it all happened said he first heard one round of multiple shots. He looked outside the window. He saw people scrambling. And then he heard another round of shots. Now, this triggered a huge police operation. A major highway was closed. St. Joseph's Oratory, which is a huge tourist spot, was closed. And several alerts were sent out to Montrealers' phones, asking them to shelter in place and lock their doors. There was a SWAT team that arrived and searched the area. Even the metro stations, several stations were closed and parts of the metro were paralyzed for this operation.
1: This is a central neighborhood in Montreal, Côte-des-Neiges.
4: It is, and it is a very dense neighborhood. It is a very diverse neighborhood, and people describe it as a family-oriented neighborhood. Mm. So it was a shock for people there.
1: What do we know about the officer who was killed?
4: The officer who died is 34-year-old Mohamed Lamine Benredouane. He has been with the force since 2021, and he's being described by police as someone who had a strong sense of duty, dedication, an ultimate professional. The head of police had met him a couple of times, and he said that he was a very passionate person. Quebec's premier and Montreal's mayor, along with other officials, were at the police headquarters yesterday, and they laid one single blue rose on the insignia on the floor of its headquarters in his honor. And in the picture, you can see them paying their respects with their heads hanging low.
1: And there's another police officer that is in hospital as well.
4: She is in hospital. She is in stable condition. I spoke to police this morning, and there's not a lot of information. All we know is that she is out of danger.
1: There was also a civilian that was killed in the gunfire. What do we know about that individual?
4: Yeah, the civilian is Michael Mizrahi. We spoke to a local rabbi who says he's a very well-known member of the community. He ran a clothing store, and the rabbi described him as someone who was warm-hearted, very kind, and someone who always wore a smile on his face. So it was a huge shock to hear that he had passed.
1: The shooter was also killed. What do we know, or the suspected shooter, what do we know about the suspected shooter in this?
4: We know very little. We saw images of the suspect decked out in military garb. It looks like he was wearing an army uniform, you know, the one with camouflage print. And we also know that he was carrying a long gun, although police wouldn't specify what type of gun.
1: There are questions, as you can imagine already, about what the motive of the suspect may have been. Radio Canada is reporting that the suspected shooter had a manifesto that is being characterized as being against women. The Globe and Mail and others are also reporting that the RCMP has warned about possible copycats in other cities, suggesting that there was encouragement of citizens to attack and shoot police officers. What do we know about this?
4: Yeah, our colleagues at Radio Canada got a hold of that manifesto. They read it, and they called it a violent incel manifesto targeting women, calling for a violent revolution, invoking male dominance arguments. Now, the incel movement, you might have heard of it, is made of people who are involuntary celibates, men who are single, and they basically blame women for it. It's a sort of online brotherhood of men who say they are unsuccessful in their romantic attempts with women and express deep misogyny and hatred for women.
1: As you mentioned, the community where this shooting took place is a very tight-knit community. It's a central community. It's a family-oriented community. And one of the things that happened yesterday was the police put a shelter-in-place warning, like an Amber Alert, out. This is the first time for most people in the city of Montreal. What have you heard about that?
4: Yeah, the chief of police said he wanted to be 100% sure that everyone in the area was safe, but he confirmed that the alert was sent out after the suspect was killed. And so that prompted a lot of questions from people about whether there was a second suspect or if there was an imminent threat still. So actually, there were several alerts that came out that went off during the throughout the day. One of them even went off during the police presser. So it was a something that was very shocking to receive and to see on your phone, because it's not normal.
1: It's also a Monday morning, and it's the beginning of summer, and people are out and about doing the things that they do. And so there's a lockdown that goes into place, which goes on for hours. And we heard earlier witnesses talking about parents grabbing their kids off of the play structures because they were worried about what was going on. You spoke with somebody who was stuck, what, in a grocery store for much of the day?
4: Yeah, he was stuck in a grocery store, which was nearby the shooting where the shooting took place. He told me that he was under the impression of being in a cowboy movie. So when the grocery store operators heard the gunshots, they rushed to close the doors. And then police stormed in, according to this person I spoke to. He had been there just shopping with his wife. And all of a sudden, he says he saw an army of police officers who rushed in front of them with their guns. At first, they were told to lay on the ground, and then they were taken to the back of the store where they were in lockdown for multiple hours. He says the grocery store clerks kept bringing them food and made sure they were okay, and that he was with about 30 people in there, including children, and some of them were extremely anxious about what was happening.
1: There are a lot of questions in the wake of this shooting. What are you expecting to hear from police today and in the coming days?
4: Yeah, the investigation is now in the hands of provincial police, who are looking into the criminal side of the incident. Meanwhile, the BEI, which is Quebec's police watchdog, is also investigating. And Matt, usually the BEI is involved when police interventions result in deaths or serious injuries. So That being said, I want to be clear, police aren't confirming the civilian who died was shot by an officer. So we are expecting in the next few hours, the next few days, to have more clarity over that.
1: Gloria, appreciate this. Thank you very much.
4: Thank you so much.
1: The CBC's Gloria Enriquez was in our Montreal studio.

0: 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My name's Matt Galloway.
1: The question my party is asking now is whether I am best placed to lead us into the next general election. I have heard the answer of my parliamentary party to that question, and I accept that answer with good grace. Every decision I've taken has been about putting the country I love first. That is why I will resign as leader of the Labour Party.
0: England will get a new prime minister. Again, Keir Starmer announced his resignation yesterday, a day before the 10th anniversary of Brexit. In case you have lost track, this makes him the sixth resident of No. 10 Downing Street in the decade since the UK voted to leave the European Union. Patrick Baker is the host of Politico's Westminster Insider podcast. He's in London, England. Patrick, hello.
2: Hi, Matt. How are you doing?
0: I'm well. Keir Starmer spent the weekend considering his future, and the future means that he is headed for the exit door. Why is he resigning?

0: to many people that he's the man who can beat reform, who can stave off the threat of Nigel Farage. So all the eggs have gone into the Andy Burnham basket here. It's looking like it's going to be a coronation, and we could have a new prime minister in place in about 3 weeks' time.
1: I'm old enough to remember 2024, when Keir Starmer won a landslide election, a majority, a huge majority. So where did it all go wrong?
0: So the thing about Keir Starmer is he isn't really a politician's politician. He was never really able to articulate a positive vision, a positive story. A lot of people who worked with him said he was quite managerial, bureaucratic, but didn't really have that ability to kind of sell a narrative of change and positivity to the electorate. Add that to some kind of unforced errors that happened early on in his premiership. He started to cut a welfare bill for older people in terms of their winter fuel allowance. These kind of small things, which felt like insignificant at the time, just contributed to this sense that actually this Labour government wasn't that different to the last Conservative government, which, as you know, rotated through a whole range of prime ministers. Mm-hmm. And so he's fallen to the same fate. But there are obviously bigger structural problems underpinning all of this. We're seeing so much volatility in our politics, which is got a whole host of factors. A lot of it you could probably trace back to the economic crisis of 2008, the financial crash, Brexit, which didn't help things in terms of the economy. So the British electorate are kind of thrashing around looking for change, and no one seems to be delivering it for them.
1: So there will be seven prime ministers over the course of 10 years, six since Brexit. And I was reading something, somebody was saying, it's almost as though something seismic happened in the UK 10 years ago. What is the connection between Brexit and the revolving door at number 10?
0: Well, Brexit completely reset our politics. You know, before Brexit, you could look at it and you could say we had a left and a right, Tories, Labour, but this really carved up parties down the middle. You had Leave voters on both sides within political parties. It created these new fault lines, these new divisions. And the legacy of that 10 years on is still so profound in our politics. I spoke to people in the constituency in Greater Manchester where Andy Burnham recently won this by-election. And so many people there, even though he did well, were saying, we used to vote Labour, but we now feel that the party doesn't listen to us, and this all started around Brexit. It kind of created this sense of the haves and the have-nots in our politics, people who felt they'd been left behind by mainstream politics, who had been left behind by the Westminster establishment. Mm. So like we're seeing all over the world, there's this kind of anti-establishment populist movement, and Brexit really kind of at least turbocharged that, I think. It kind of simultaneously gave birth to it, but also reinforced sort of trends that we were seeing since the financial crash. And so you have now just a politics that is unbelievably volatile. People want change and they want it quickly. And Keir Starmer, I think, was really a victim of that inability to kind of communicate the sense that you're changing things for the better fast enough. And so we're so impatient as an electorate now. We want change. We want it fast. So everyone's now hoping that Andy Burnham can deliver it, but he's only got 2 years to do so.
1: Can you talk a little bit just about the last 10 years in the UK? The promises of Brexit were take back control, whether that was migration or whether that was the economy. Money would go back into the National Health Service. Free trade deals would be set up. There were all sorts of wild promises as well about superpowered vacuum cleaners and the shape of bananas and what have you. Are people's lives better off now? Are they better off, or are people rethinking what life is like in the wake of leaving the European Union?
0: No, they're not better off by any means. I think in terms of if you look at living standards, we've seen a precipitous decline. Brexit was, I think, an attempt to try and reverse that trend that we were seeing from the financial crisis onwards. And as you say, bold promises were made about the way that this would free the economy. We would be global Britain. We'd be striking trade deals all around the world. That obviously hasn't happened. Any independent economic expert will tell you that Britain has lost economically due to Brexit. There's no sugarcoating it. Obviously, people here are still pretty entrenched in their positions in terms of the politics of it. So it's quite hard to find many Brexiters politically who would say it was a mistake. Mm. Similarly, on the Remain side, a lot of people convinced that that this has been disastrous for the UK. I think one thing no one was anticipating was the decline

0: in Britain's relationship with America. So there's been a geopolitical sense that we're now quite isolated on the world stage because obviously Trump's White House is less generous towards the UK than perhaps previous administrations were. So I think in an unpredictable world, there's a lot of people scratching their heads and thinking, well, where were these long-promised benefits of Brexit? This is very hard to see at this point.
1: So if it hasn't worked out, are politicians, and perhaps the next Prime Minister and Andy Burnham, if that's who it is, are they seriously suggesting or beginning to suggest that perhaps the UK would get closer to the European Union?
0: So Andy Burnham is already coming under a bit of pressure because earlier on this year, or perhaps even towards the end of last year, I believe it was, he hinted, or he said explicitly, actually, that he would like to see the UK rejoin the EU at some point. Mm. But as he's tiptoed closer to power, he's essentially had to resile from that position and say, we don't want to relitigate those arguments. I think that although there is a significant, and some polls would suggest a majority for the UK rejoining the EU.
1: 6 in 10 were people, one of the polls saying that people thought it was a mistake and that they wanted to reconsider.
0: Yeah, I think that's right. But I also think there's a lot of people who think that, but also simultaneously don't want us to ask the question again. It was so tortured, it was so difficult, it was so divisive that a lot of people begrudgingly accept that we are where we are and we need to make the best of it. And I think in terms of the kind of voters that Andy Burnham is going to need to win over to make sure that he wins the next election as the Labour Prime Minister, I think opening up that question would be pretty divisive. I mean, who knows? It could supercharge a coalition on the left, and that could be one strategy. But every indication is that he is going to try and kick that question into the long grass. Maybe if he wins a big majority, maybe if he has that authority, then in the next parliamentary term, we could see more moves towards Europe. He definitely deep down is a Europhile, but the politics of this is still pretty fragile and difficult to navigate right here.
1: I have to let you go, but I just wonder whether there's a cautionary tale for us here in Canada, because we're watching this closely. We have our own separation discussions going on in Alberta to some degree, in Quebec once again as well. And so as you look back at the last 10 years, just briefly, what do you think Canadians might want to be thinking about?
0: I think wherever you look at these singular questions of sovereignty around voting in or out, you look at Scotland in the UK, an independence referendum, and the calls for that are kind of growing again. And obviously, as you mentioned, your Canadian example, I think the one thing we've learned is that don't expect that pushing a button marked change in terms of a referendum will give you the results that you want. The real solutions in politics, I think, lie in long-term strategic collaborative thinking, not in pushing a button and expecting that a utopia exists on the other side. So that would be something I think everyone in the UK, well, perhaps not everyone, but a lot of people here would say.
1: But also, if you have that vote, I remember being up in the middle of the night watching the results come in and people being surprised, shocked, stunned at the result. If you have the vote, you don't know actually what is going to happen, right?
0: Yeah, exactly. There's a lot of uncertainty that exists on the other side. And I think one of the lessons from Brexit, even from people who supported it, will tell you now that they regret they didn't have enough of a plan in the immediate aftermath. There was a sense that we'd voted for something and then, well, the Prime Minister, David Cameron, resigned and there's this huge vacuum and no one knows exactly what come next. And what did come next was 10 years of endless political volatility and uncertainty. And that is not showing no sign of stopping.
1: Patrick, good to talk to you about this. Thank you very much.
0: Thanks for having me.
1: Patrick Baker is the host of Political's Westminster Inside podcast. He was in London, England. Your CBC News comes up next, and then?
2: A lot of times I'll have to cancel plans if it's too hot. I just become a whole other agitated person. And then you're like, what is my issue? Like, I'm just a little hot. Why am I like this?
1: You think of seasonal affective disorder. You think of winter. Coming up, we will hear about the impacts of summer sad. Why, at a time when a lot of people are out enjoying the sun and the hot weather, not everybody is there, and they are finding it difficult to talk about because of that pressure to enjoy the summer months. I'm Matt Galloway. 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We're back in 6 minutes. Stick around.
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1: 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Coming up in an hour, it's Q.
5: When the violinist Lara St. John spoke publicly about being sexually assaulted by her music professor, thousands of people from the classical music world reached out with similar stories. Her new documentary shines a light on those survivors and the culture that enabled the abuse. She'll be here to tell you all about it.
6: This is CBC News from Vancouver. Good morning, I'm Drew Karakas. Incel ideology and violent extremist views appear to be linked to yesterday's deadly shooting between police and a gunman in Montreal. The suspected shooter who died in the shootout left behind a manifesto before carrying out an attack that claimed the lives of a police officer and a civilian. The RCMP have since warned police across the country to be on alert for possible copycat attacks. The document has not been made public by police. Stephanie Carvin is a professor of international affairs and national security at Carleton University. She has seen what she believes is a copy of the manifesto.
7: The incel philosophy here absolutely is there, as well as a lot of anti-government extremism. And one thing we know about anti-government extremists is that they do tend to target police.
6: Carvin says the suspected shooter blamed police for upholding a system that degrades certain types of men. It was a busy couple of days for police and search and rescue crews in the Sea to Sky region this past weekend. There were five separate incidents, including one in which a 31-year-old man died. The CBC's Jessica Chung reports.
8: I really call this the most dangerous time of the year.
9: Search manager with Lions Bay SAR Maria Massiar says May and June is when crews see the most extreme cases of injuries.
8: It feels warm down there, but we've got snowpack up there. So what ends up happening is that we see a lot of slip and slide injuries this time of year, and we also see a lot of dehydration injuries this time of year.
9: The RCMP say they responded to five SAR calls over the weekend in separate locations, including the Sky Pilot Trail, where one person sustained serious injuries, and the Britannia Beach backcountry, where a 31-year-old man died from his injuries. Massiar says it's more important than ever to take the proper precautions when heading into the wilderness.
8: Check your trail conditions. Definitely bring the right gear for the job. Bring food, bring sandwiches, bring those electrolytes. Definitely tell somebody where you're going. Make a trip plan.
9: Jessica Chung, CBC News, Vancouver.
6: Environment Canada says there were more than a dozen high temperature records around the province yesterday, mostly along the south and central coast. Squamish reached 33.1 degrees, breaking the former record for the day in Squamish set back in 1990. Temperatures were also in the low 30s in parts of the Fraser Valley and on southern Vancouver Island. It was just below 31 degrees in the Victoria area and 31.8 degrees in Duncan. Environment Canada says it also reached 31 degrees in White Rock. It's another day of record-breaking temperatures across much of Western Europe. The continent is under an intense heat dome, and in some areas, temperatures have hit 40 degrees Celsius. Climatologists say such intense heat so early in the summer is a sign of shifting weather patterns. Samantha Burgess is with the Copernicus Climate Change Service.
10: It's incredibly unusual, but unfortunately, it's the trajectory that we're facing with a changing climate. Europe is the fastest warming continent, and this means that in the summer period when we have heat waves, the heat waves are more intense, more frequent, and longer lasting.
6: The soaring temperatures are being blamed for close to 40 deaths across Europe. And officials with Iran's foreign ministry say UN inspectors are not scheduled to visit bombed-out nuclear sites in the country. The statement appears to contradict recent remarks made by U.S. Vice President J.D. Vance. He took part in weekend negotiations on the peace framework between the U.S. and Iran. It's coming up to 4 minutes past 9 o'clock. Amy Bell is here now with another look at traffic.
11: It has been a very busy morning for the North Shore bridges. We had earlier issues on the Lions Gate that took it down to a single lane in either direction for quite some time. So we're seeing huge backups in through the Stanley Park Causeway, in through Georgia Street into the downtown core. It's also very busy for the ironworkers as people use that in both directions to avoid the Lions Gate. There's also a stall southbound on the Oak Street Bridge and still seeing heavy volume for most of the major routes.
6: Thank you, Amy Bell. And that's the CBC News from Vancouver.
12: I'm Allie Ramadan with the regional weather forecast. Mainly sunny skies in the Okanagan Valley, Shuswap and Similkameen. Temperatures in the Okanagan at 31 with some wind in the afternoon. 33 in the Similkameen, 28 for the Shuswap. Revelstoke Golden, sun and cloud by the afternoon with some wind. Highs between 27 and 32. Boundary West Kootenay gets up to 32 degrees with that sunshine. The East Kootenay and Elk Valley mainly sunny. Wind picking up later in the day. Highs at about 27 in the East Kootenay, 23 in the Elk Valley. 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
1: Hello, I'm Matt Galloway, and you're listening to The Current. It is officially summer. Patios are full, swim season's underway, school's out for many, many students at the end of this week, and it is finally, finally warming up. Many of us look forward to this time of the year with great anticipation, but there are some people who find the warmer months particularly tough on their mental health.
13: Everyone's like, yay, summer, we can do things, we can do a patio, let's socialize, let's go to concerts, let's do outside things. For me, it's just like, ugh. I tend to hermit a bit in the summer because it's too hot.
14: I'm melting to death. It's almost unbearable. I find it a lot easier to move through the world in winter than I do in summer.
2: A lot of times I'll have to cancel plans if it's too hot. I just become a whole other agitated person. And then you're like, what is my issue? Like, I'm just a little hot. Why am I like this?
1: We tend to associate seasonal affective disorder, or SAD, with cold weather and long nights, but it is not confined to the winter. Summer SAD is a real struggle for certain people. Megan Carty knows all about this. Megan's a producer here on The Current, and they join me in our Toronto studio. Good morning.
15: Good morning.
1: These are early days of summer. It's just begun. There's a lot of summer left to go. How are you doing?
15: I'm okay. Hanging in there. I don't want to be a party pooper and stomp on all the summer people's buzz, but this is a tough time of year for me. And it can make me feel out of sync with the rest of the world, because just as everyone else seems to be coming alive and thriving, my mental health is plunging. I didn't even know summer SAD was a thing until recently, because no one ever talks about it. But working on this story really opened my eyes to the fact that I'm not alone. Even though it's much less mainstream than winter SAD, there are others who struggle with this.
1: So tell me more about that, because we know about winter seasonal affective disorder. How does the summer version of that compare?
15: Yeah, so I want to introduce you to Simon Sherry. He's a registered clinical psychologist and professor in the Department of Psychology and Neuroscience at Dalhousie University. He also assesses and treats people on a week-to-week basis.
16: This comes up. Typically, the winter version of a seasonal affective disorder, but over the years I've come to appreciate, there's often a seldom discussed and poorly understood summer variant of the seasonal affective disorder as well. And this doesn't fit well with a lot of Canadians, because we are long suffering through our winters and their darkness. And so you expect Canadians to come alive with the arrival of spring and summer and heat and humidity. But for some, it creates some serious problems.
15: I asked Simon to break down some of the core symptoms of seasonal affective disorder.
16: So for the winter version, the bear goes into the cave. This is very much like a hibernation type state. You might see oversleeping, you might see overeating, and a general tendency toward social withdrawal. In contrast with this summer onset pattern, you're going to see problems sleeping, difficulties with appetite, more around eating too little. Anxiety, restlessness, and agitation are often part of that presentation as well. So they both have a seasonal pattern of onset. Some of the core symptoms are different and maybe even opposite.
15: I definitely struggle with all of the summer ones he's talking about, especially during a heat wave. And I will say it's gotten a lot worse over the years as climate change makes extreme heat events more common. I was living in Vancouver during the heat dome, and let me tell you, it was rough. Simon and the other experts I spoke with expressed concern that as summers get hotter, more people are going to be affected by summer SAD.
1: And so you spoke with some of those people. What did they tell you?
15: I was actually surprised by the number of people who responded to my call out. I spoke with people across the country in Ottawa, Calgary, Vancouver, Halifax, and Toronto. So clearly there are lots of other Canadians out there who also struggle with this. Here's Mark Manning from Calgary.
14: I find that the heat really does play a big effect on me. I'm a bigger guy. I'm a hairier guy. So when it's plus 25 to 28 out there, it feels a lot warmer to me than it does to, I think, to a lot of other people. And this dehydrates me quicker. This makes my joints hurt faster. So it's becomes this like physical and mental exhaustion that is it's almost too much sometimes. My mother gets mad at me for this, but I will spend like one day every weekend that I have off just hiding in my apartment with like all the window shades down, just because I'm trying to relax and not feel so anxious about this kind of overwhelming, hot, dense air that's just unpleasant to move through.
1: Is that something that sounds familiar, hiding from the summer in your apartment?
15: Very familiar. I couldn't help but laugh when Mark told me this and how it makes his mother crazy. Mm. I can literally hear my mom asking me during our Sunday night phone call, did you get outside this weekend? And me being like, Another thing Mark talked about was how much more self-conscious in his body he feels in summer compared to other seasons when he can layer up.
14: I don't know if this might be too extreme of a word, but it almost makes me feel embarrassed. There's almost like a confidence that you need to have to really enjoy summer. Not everyone can pull off a pair of Daisy Dukes, you know? If I could, I would. But I dislike summer because of the insecurity it brings out.
15: This insecurity Mark speaks of also came up in my conversation with August Winter from Vancouver.
17: Sometimes audibly when I exit a building in the middle of the day, I go like, oh, like it just feels like a spotlight is on me, both like heat wise, but I would say more so emotionally. It makes me feel very exposed. To bring into the conversation also being like a trans person, and it's, I would love to be able to wear t-shirts or tank tops and feel comfortable, but I don't. And so I think there's like that added layer as well of like, I own very few shorts. I own very few like things that show my body. And I think that's an added layer of summer for me too, is like, I'm gonna have to face this part of myself every time I want to be comfortable.
1: You know, it's interesting. One of the things we heard earlier is that you're familiar with the winter blues in Canada and people just go and hibernate. But this is the season where people are supposed to be out and they're doing things, and that you wait for this over the course of the winter. We have a lot of winter in Canada, and then people want summer. And so how does that fear of missing out impact people who have summertime depression?
15: Yeah, every person I spoke to who deals with summer sad talked about this. Like you're saying, it's so much more normalized to be sad and hermit in the wintertime. Yeah. But in summer, there's this underlying pressure making us feel like we should be having a great time and making the most of it. Culturally, it's a season that is so rife with expectations, and that can be really heavy for people like August and Mark.
14: The obligation that the entire world seems to throw at you, that when there's no snow outside, when it's not cold, you have to be out doing something. That's like a strange level of anxiety to a situation that already is difficult to move through for me.
17: It's this general feeling of like, I'm not a part of something that it seems like everyone else is really enjoying. And I think at the end of the summer, if we hold this expectation that it should be the pinnacle of our year, it sparks that question of like, am I missing my life? It really goes there for me of like, what am I enjoying my life when I see everyone else seeming to right now?
15: There's also a lack of awareness around summer sad that can really grind on people who struggle with it. Simon Sherry, who we met earlier, told me it's not something practitioners are always attuned to either.
16: This is a counter-stereotypic problem, and I think it doesn't garner a lot of empathy or compassion. On top of that, I'm quite convinced that this pattern is often missed in a place like Canada, because we don't lean in and ask, because we're not particularly well-trained, and it doesn't fit at all with our stereotypes and expectations.
18: And I would want to say this, more psychologists, psychiatrists, or other professionals should ask about this. Your client is not necessarily going to show up in your office and say, I have a summer onset major depressive disorder. This is not a widely held concept. But if you ask the right questions and probe in an objective way, there are clearly a subset of people who suffer from this problem.
1: Do we know why this happens to that subset of people?
15: It's important to mention that since summer sad is a lot less researched than winter sad, it is a lot less understood. Mm. But Simon says the leading culprit is believed to be the change in our exposure to sunlight and how it can disrupt the body's circadian rhythm.
16: We have an internal biological clock. And whether it's too little or too much sunlight experienced by a brain, that can change some of our fundamentals. If that biological clock, if that circadian rhythm goes wrong, it can result in the dysregulation of mood. It can result in the disturbance of sleep. it can change the regulation of hormones. So we're talking about very fundamental shifts within the biology of a human.
19: So you spoke with one of the people who coined this term, seasonal affective disorder. What did you learn about the role that, summer sad played in those early stages when we were just starting to talk about this?
15: Yeah, I was really excited when he returned my call. His name is Norman Rosenthal, and he led the team that coined the term SAD in the early 80s. I'll just give you a bit of his backstory because it's super interesting. He moved to the U.S. from South Africa in 1976 for a psychiatry residency in New York City. And he noticed he and his wife were experiencing changes to their mood during winter that they never had in South Africa. He saw that for 3 years before becoming a researcher at the National Institutes of Health, or the NIH. And that's where he met Thomas Ware, who also noticed seasonal changes to his mood during wintertime. The two of them decided to go to the media asking for others to experience this, and they got a huge response from all over the country. Mm. I'll let Rosenthal take it from here.
20: So at that time, the mood disorders were called affective disorders. So I thought, well, let's call it seasonal affective disorder because it had that nice acronym, SAD. And I was the lead author in that first paper in 1984. And then we replicated it a couple of times. And then other groups also replicated it. And then, as they say in the United States, it became a thing. Although at the beginning, it was met with quite a lot of contempt, which kind of made it more fun when they had to finally acknowledge that it existed.
15: It's important to note, though, that at first they were only attributing SAD to cyclical winter depression.
19: So where did the summer part come in?
15: So after the media call out, they sent out questionnaires to everyone who'd responded, and some people wrote in claiming to have the opposite. So depression in the summer and improved mood in the winter. Hmm. They then gathered all those people together for a separate stream of research, which helped them identify the core features of summer SAD. So agitation, restlessness, insomnia, reduced appetite, and weight loss, as we heard about earlier. He told me every time he would go on the radio to talk about winter SAD, this happened.
20: The people who had winter depression were mostly too lethargic to respond and call in to call shows. But the summer people were very happy to be calling in because they had lots of energy. It was the middle of the winter and it wasn't their bad season. And they would say, I'm exactly the opposite. You know, I can't stand summer.
19: So what does Rosenthal make of the renewed interest in looking at summer SAD?
15: Well, he's been working in this field for over 20 years. He just recently retired from the NIH. And while he's disappointed that research into this aspect of seasonal affective disorder hasn't always gotten its dues, he does see the potential for more interest, particularly as we experience more of the extreme impacts of climate change.
20: I definitely do think that as the world gets hotter, people who have trouble in the summer are going to have more trouble. It's just that simple. And so I would be unsurprised if that happens, or even surprised if it doesn't happen.
19: So if that's the case, how are practitioners thinking about the impacts of extreme heat on our mental health?
15: I spoke with Amrita Nori Sarma. She's an assistant professor of environmental health and population sciences at the Harvard T.H. Chan School of Public Health. And her research looks at the psychological impacts of extreme heat exposure.
21: Increasing summertime temperatures were associated with increasing risks of emergency department visits for mental health outcomes. And this was true across all causes of mental health, but also we found increases in the risk of emergency department visits for specific causes, including mood disorders, but also including things like anxiety and stress disorders, substance use disorders, schizophrenia, self-harm. There were a whole host of different types of mental health events that were linked with increases in summertime temperatures. We think that extreme heat is maybe an exogenous stressor that's exacerbating people's pre-existing conditions.
15: She noted this research was only based on people who had access to commercial health insurance in the U.S., so therefore likely an undercount of the actual psychiatric emergency department impact of extreme heat exposure.
19: But she hinted at this. What do we know about what it is that can create this condition? That what's leading the extreme heat to set off people with underlying mental health conditions?
15: Yeah, she said sleep disruption is a big part of it. So when it stays hot all night and there's not a cooling off period, that can lead to issues of poor sleep, mm-hmm. which can trigger a variety of mental illnesses, including mood disorders. She also talked about medication use.
21: We think that medications might be more or less effective depending on people's temperature exposure. So there's the effectiveness of the medication itself, and then there's the impact that the medication has on the human body's ability to thermoregulate.
15: This is something that came up in a lot of my interviews, how SSRIs, which right now are first-line treatments for depression and other mood disorders, mm-hmm. can actually make people even more sensitive to heat since they interfere with the body's ability to cool itself down.
19: So for anybody who's listening who struggles with their mood during the summer, maybe they know somebody else who does, aside from the medications, what can they do?
15: This is what registered clinical psychologist Simon Sherry says.
18: This can be a serious and disabling problem. So you have to match the magnitude of the problem you're experiencing with the idea there may be some ways to treat or prevent this. For instance, if you have a fairly mild variant of this problem, consider modifying your environment. How can you cool yourself down, from closing the blinds to getting access to an air conditioner? So what aspects of your environment are modifiable?
15: I find cold showers to be super helpful, or even just splashing cold water from the sink on the back of my neck and in my hair if I'm starting to overheat. I use blackout curtains in my bedroom, and I sleep with a fan very close to my face. Simon also talked about cognitive behavioral therapy, which is a short-term treatment meant to help people modify unhelpful patterns of behavior or thinking.
18: In the winter, for example, we would teach people not to hide from winter, but to go public skating or go for a walk or go tobogganing or whatever else might bring enjoyment to your life. I think the same approach, which we might call behavioral activation, is important to summer seasonal affective disorder, because when you retreat, when you habitually engage in avoidance, you're isolated and you're cut off from sources of reward, pleasure, and positivity. There are also forms of thinking that can prevent people from engaging with their world. So I can never go outside because it's incredibly hot and I'm always miserable. That may often be true, but not always true. And so sometimes we can help people challenge and restructure patterns of thinking that are too extreme.
15: I'm definitely guilty of this extreme thinking. Mm. But talking to Simon and all these other people has really motivated me to work on letting this go. And to make more of an effort to participate in the parts of summer I do enjoy. Things like swimming, canoeing, late night walks, and spending time in nature. Popsicles too. And bonfires.
19: Popsicles are good. What has all of this left you with? I mean, as somebody who lives with this, what has learning about summer sad kind of given you?
15: Honestly, just talking about it and being more open with people about my relationship with summer has been huge. And to hear others share their experiences has been really validating. I now know I'm not the only one. And it's helping me be less hard on myself for struggling to keep up with the pace of summer or not enjoying the hot, sunny days as much as it feels like I'm supposed to. I'm not going to be afraid anymore to tell people that summer is a difficult season for me. Just like some people get winter seasonal depression, this happens to me in the summer.
19: Megan, thank you very much.
15: Thank you so much.
19: Megan Carty is a producer here on The Current. Do you struggle with summer seasonal affective disorder? Do you know somebody who does? Are there things that help you through it? You can email us, thecurrent@cbc.ca.

0: It's Lana Del Rey, Summertime Sadness. This is The Current. My name is Matt Galloway. We were speaking earlier in the program about the politics of Brexit. It's the 10th anniversary of the UK's exit from the European Union. And tomorrow we're going to talk about that from a personal perspective. Nigel Baxter and Ian Baxter are businessmen in Nottingham. They voted for opposite sides of the Brexit referendum. They're also brothers.
1: I'm somebody who believes in independence and independent countries. I really think that at the time, the only decision really was to get out. We had to break away and chart our own course. You know, I'm glad I made that decision then, and I'm still confident in that decision today.
2: In difficult, complex, changing times, we need to be close to our European friends and partners, not more distant from them. And I think everything that's happened since the rise of China, what's happened in America, the Ukraine war, and so on, has made that point again and again.
1: We're a family of strong opinions. We're not fighters, but we have our own strong opinions and debate it well, wherever that might be.
2: Yeah, I mean, what we've tried to do is to model and to live, you know, disagreeing agreeably. You know, things seem quite fractious, not just in families, but generally in society at the moment. And we need to heal those wounds as much as we can. But we have to be real as well. It doesn't mean we can't debate things. We just need to live out values that say, we can disagree, but we can disagree well. We can think the best of the person on the other side of the debate.
0: Is Britain better off outside of the European Union 10 years after the Brexit referendum? Two strong opinions from two different perspectives who happen to be coming from brothers. We will talk about that tomorrow, coming up on The Current. Well, coming up after your regional update.
3: So we take the uterus from the pelvis. We place the uterus in the upper abdomen. They can go through radiation. And once they finish radiation, we replace the uterus back to its natural position.
0: Dr. Rayton Ribeiro performed the first uterine transposition on a female cancer patient in Canada. He'll be here to talk about how this fertility-saving surgery works, what it means for young women undergoing radiation therapy in this country, and why he says it is minimally invasive. It sounds remarkable. We'll talk about it coming up in 90 seconds here on The Current. Stay with us.
4: This is CBC News. Good morning. I'm Hannah Peterson with the 9:30 News headlines. In Prince George, it's 15 degrees. Prince Rupert, 12. Fort St. John, 17. Kelowna, 19. And Kamloops, 17 degrees. In the news, some homes in the Fraser Canyon have been destroyed by the Saw Creek wildfire south of Lytton. The BC Wildfire Service says that fire has consumed about 7 square kilometres of trees and brush, although it hasn't shown much growth since Sunday. Regional district officials have not yet determined how many buildings have been lost. West Kelowna RCMP are investigating a fatal drowning that occurred on Okanagan Lake last Friday. Police say two kayakers had capsized near West Bank First Nation Beach after encountering sudden wind. Both individuals attempted to swim to shore. However, one kayaker went under the water and did not resurface. While the second kayaker was quickly located by search and rescue, the missing kayaker was pronounced deceased at the scene after hours of searching. Police say neither kayaker was wearing a life jacket at the time of the incident. And the BC government's plan to battle property crime is getting a cautious welcome from a coalition of business and community groups. The two-year program will target individuals involved in repeat offenses, including shoplifting and vandalism. Those are your headlines. For news anytime, visit cbc.ca.
0: Hello again, I'm Matt Galloway, and you're listening to The Current. Brittany Fecteau was only 28 years old when she was diagnosed with cancer earlier this year, Hodgkin's lymphoma in the groin. And then she got more bad news. Her doctors told her the cancer treatment she needed, radiation to her pelvic area, would cause her to lose her fertility and go into early menopause.
5: I'm a mother to a six-year-old boy. It was right where my ovaries and uterus were. The radiation was going to destroy everything, but my savior arrived.
0: That savior was Dr. Rayton Ribeiro, a gynecologic oncologist at the McGill University Health Center in Montreal. Dr. Ribeiro pioneered a procedure to preserve fertility in women undergoing cancer treatment. In February, Brittany became the first Canadian to undergo that procedure. It's called a uterine transposition. Dr. Ribeiro joins us now from Montreal. Doctor, good morning.
6: Hey, good morning. Thank you so much for having me.
0: Thank you for being here. This is a fascinating story. What exactly, we'll begin at the beginning, what exactly is this procedure? What is a uterine transposition?
6: Yeah, so this is a procedure to preserve women's fertility. It's a procedure done in two steps. So we have one minimally invasive surgery. It's done with laparoscopy or robotic surgery. We mobilize, so we take the uterus out of the pelvis and we place the uterus in the upper part of the abdomen, right in front of the stomach. So the patients can go through radiation. And then once they are done with the radiation, we have a second surgery. We take the uterus from the upper abdomen and we place it back in its natural position. And we do that because radiation causes like ovarian failure and also fibrosis to the uterus and other problems. So those patients, they cannot get pregnant by themselves. Usually they need surrogacy. So it's like a way of preserving the uterine function.
0: I'm not a surgeon, but you said something that I think is really important, which is you say this is a minimally invasive procedure?
6: Yeah, because we use it depends. It might be too much when they say minimally invasive. What we mean is the patients don't need that big incision in the abdomen. They can do it through laparoscopy or robotics. So they have 4 or 5 small incisions between 0.5 and 1 centimeter in the abdomen. And usually we keep them at the hospital for a couple of days, but actually they could go home the day after the surgery. And usually they can resume their daily activities like once they go home. And that's why we call it minimally invasive, despite of the procedure being not that small. Mm-hmm. So it's a medium type of surgery. But recovery, it's quite fast in general.
0: You pioneered this technique in Brazil back in, 2017?
6: Yeah, 2017, almost 10 years ago, yeah.
0: And you have said that when other surgeons have heard about this, they kind of thought, well, why didn't I think of this?
6: Yeah, when I thought about it the first time, I also had the same reaction. I said, no, someone have done it before. It's not, I'm not going to do it for the first time. I can't believe it never happened because it's kind of obvious. Because there were 2 other surgeries that we used to do very often, like mobilizing just the ovaries or taking the cervix and mobilizing just the uterus in the pelvis. But then I realized that combining those other 2 procedures, I could create a new one. And that's the obvious part, is like combining 2 things that you see like every day in a different thing. And that's why when we presented for the first time, most of the surgeons were like, oh my God, this is so obvious. Why didn't I think about it? And that's it. It's just because it's a combination of other 2 procedures. They are common procedures.
0: Why did it take so long for it to be performed here in Canada?
6: Well, there is always, because in Brazil, we did the research part of the development of the procedure. So the research itself took almost 5 years. And then other countries started doing research, like in the U.S. And now it's a procedure that's been adopted in many places as standard of care. So I think it was mainly because there is this moment of research that most of the institutions will wait and see if it works, if it doesn't work, and can you offer it safely. Mm. And then once I got here, because I was hired to do those things, then we just moved on and started doing it.
0: What made Brittany Fecteau a prime candidate for the surgery?
6: Oh, well, she's the perfect candidate because she had a tumor that wasn't affecting the uterus, ovaries, and tubes. So it means the reproductive organs are normal. So there's no reason to lose your fertility when you have normal reproductive organs. And she needed radiation, so she would lose her fertility because of the radiation. So that's the kind of patient we are looking for, because they can treat their cancer. They don't need to change anything about the cancer treatment, and we can still offer preserving fertility, preserving their future and their wishes and all that. So, and she was very into it, and she was, and now the family, it's a family thing, and the husband and everyone. So she's the ideal candidate because of this rare combination of things.
0: You would have heard her, she said this before, but at the beginning of our conversation, she said her savior arrived. You're the savior.
6: I don't, that might be too much, to be honest, but I'm happy that she's happy.
0: But what, and I mean, how does it feel to hear that? She thinks that you changed her life in many ways.
6: I'm very grateful. I mean, this is awesome. I have most of the patients, they speak to me like almost 10 years after the first case. I still get text messages, you know, every Christmas and things like that. And we create this special bond with the patients. They send pictures of kids and stuff like that. So I feel connected in a different way. So I'm the kind of the weird uncle, I guess. you know, and this guy, some way we are connected, and I feel like the patients understand that because I'm not the one treating their cancer, and yeah. I'm the guy offering you something that nobody's offering, and then, you know, listening to the patient sometimes. And I mean, all the doctors, they do it, but sometimes we are in a rush, sometimes we don't, you know, and then someone is coming and saying, listen, I can help you with something that's gonna, it's, you know, life goes on, you treat your cancer, let's take care of your life, you know, your future. And then we create this bond. It's very special.
0: So I want to hear from one of those other patients that you have treated. Denise Maradona is a former patient of yours from Brazil, one of the first women to ever receive the surgery in 2018. She's in Washington State this morning. Denise, good morning to you.
7: Good morning.
0: Do you think the doctor was your savior?
7: Oh, yes, sure, yeah. Yes, well, because of this treatment, because of Dr. Ribeiro, was possible for me and my husband have my son, and he is almost 4 now, almost 4 years old. Yeah, so it was great.
0: Go back to 2018. You were diagnosed with cancer when you were 35 years old?
7: Yeah, exactly.
0: Tell me a bit about your diagnosis.
7: Yeah, well, I was, like you say, 35 years old, and I received a diagnosis of rectum cancer. And then they told me that I have to have the radiation therapy, and this is going to cause infertility. That time I already had a daughter. She was 2 years old. And also they say that I was going to have the menopause, early menopause, because of the radiation. And then the doctor at that time tell me about Dr. Ribeiro. And then I had an appointment with him. Yeah, but I was very, very in shock to receive that diagnosis that time.
0: Why did you decide to have this procedure? Why did you decide to have the uterine transposition?
7: Well, at that time, I was not really thinking about have more kids that time, because when I received that diagnosis, I was really shocked. But anyway, I think that it was better to protect my uterus. I do not want to have an early menopause, and I would like to keep my uterus healthy anyway. And then in the future, I could decide if I would like to have more kids or not. So... And anyway, I'd like to help you with the research and technique. And so I decided to say yes the procedure.
0: Did you say yes immediately?
7: I think it was maybe one. Yeah, I think it was. I think maybe some hours or I don't know, maybe one day. But yeah, I did not think too much about it. Mm-hmm. I think after the appointment with him, I make the procedure. I don't know, maybe in the same week, yeah.
0: The procedure is involving moving your uterus. And so your uterus was in your upper abdomen for almost 4 months or so during this treatment.
7: Yes, yes.
0: What does that feel like?
7: Yeah, you know, it's not too much different. You know, I do not feel nothing different. I think... only in the end of this period, about 4 months, you start to feel a little bit of a slight discomfort, because I think it's like when you eat so much and you feel full. It's something about that, but nothing, no pain, not a big discomfort. So, yeah, was not looks like that you feel different, but no, was not a bad sensation.
0: And then in 2021, you got pregnant again.
7: Yeah, I got pregnant in the end of 21. And yeah, and my son born in 2022, and he's almost 4 now.
0: When you look at him and you think of what you've gone through, what goes through your mind?
7: Oh, I think it was very, very blessed to have my son. And I know now that I did the correct decision when I accepted to do this procedure. Even though it was something new, I'm really sure that I did the correct thing because, yeah, you know, my son, he is just amazing. Mm. So I'm very, very happy and feel blessed to have him and to have this opportunity from Dr. Ribeiro.
0: Did you tell Dr. Ribeiro that you were going to have another child?
7: Yes, he was, I think, one of the first person that my husband and I decided to tell, because I was really sure he's going to be very happy with this new. And yeah.
0: Doctor, when you got that news, what was your reaction?
6: Oh my God, it's so good to hear Denise again, because, you know, I'm the kind of, I keep exchanging text message with her husband, and we became like friends, I guess, in the, despite of him being Argentinian, so, but it's all good. It's very, very, I can't explain how happy I got when I got her text, and then and the photos when the baby born. And I was keeping track during pregnancy, you know, exchanging text messages with her husband. Anyways, it was very, very special, and she helped so much. And this is the kind of thing that you don't think about it when you see like paper or research about it, because those patients, they go through a lot. I mean, it's when you get a diagnosis from cancer, it's just like everything else, you know, just disappears. And then, you know, taking your time and saying, you know what, I'm going to try this. This is very, they need to be unique. Those are very special women. This is not those are not regular people. Mm. And this is very, that's why I really appreciate having, you know, the chance of doing that.
0: Can you just talk, you said something earlier, which was really interesting, and it was about listening to your patients. And in another interview, you said that it's important to listen to your patients in part because the truth is, once the cancer treatment ends, the patients go back to their normal lives and that they're going to get through this and life goes on. What does that say about why something like this matters?
6: Because, you know, treating cancer, it's tough enough. And then, but when the patients finish their treatment, they start having the same issues of, you know, everybody. And for many of them, having kids is a main part of their life. It's like, so for some people, that's the reason why they are alive. And because most of them will be cured. And then you have this scar, which is the cancer, and you're going to get through this, and most of the patients will get cured, but then you have a scar that you can never get rid of, which is losing your fertility, and this is going to be forever. And for some patients, this is the hardest part about treating cancer, is when they realize, oh, I lost my chance of having kids, or sometimes they can have also eggs or stuff, but they cannot carry the pregnancy. And that becomes a big issue in their lives. And some patients, they actually never recover from it. They get depressed. Sometimes the family is destroyed because, you know, the husband wants to have a kid. They can't have it. They feel like they didn't enough. So what Denise said is very important, because she wasn't very into having kids. And when sometimes when you have a diagnosis of cancer, everything else just, you know, doesn't matter anymore. Yeah. You think you're going to die and then you don't realize. And as a doctor, you need to hear the patient and you need to give them an explanation of what's next. I know it's tough. You're going to get through treatment, but there is life after cancer. And then you have to deal with yourself. That now it's you in life and what you want from your life and now after treatment. And I would say for most of young women, they want to preserve their fertility. That's a very important part of their life. So I think that's the kind of decision that is very hard. And that's And it's hard for the doctors because you need to, it takes like 1 hour with a patient at least to explain something like that. And sometimes we are in a rush. It's just life. It's hard. But in the end, that's a very difficult decision. They needed to go through all this. But, you know, there's a big reward. It's a big thing.
0: This is the first time the surgery has been done in Canada. What will it take? We're almost out of time, but just briefly, what will it take for the surgery to become available to more women?
6: Well, I would say now it's a matter of doctors accepting it rising awareness, I guess, because I got texts for patients that lose the chance of doing the surgery because they text me after radiation. They say, I didn't know I was going to lose my fertility. But other than that, Canada, every cancer center has everything it's necessary to do it. So you just need a gynecologist, oncologist. You need a minimally invasive equipment for surgery. And you need some, you know, someone with time to talk to the patients. That's all you need. So hopefully, once we started doing it in Canada, hopefully other centers will be able to offer.
0: Denise, you have a connection with this doctor for the rest of your life, I guess, eh?
7: Yeah, so, yes, absolutely. Yeah, I'm very grateful.
0: What a remarkable story. And I'm glad you're doing well, Denise.
7: Yeah, I'm doing well. Yeah. I'm cancer-free for 8 years
0: Fabulous.
7: So far. Yeah.
0: It's an amazing story. I'm really glad to talk to you, Denise. Thank you very much.
7: Oh, thank you.
0: And Dr. Ribeiro, thank you.
6: Thank you so much.
0: Denise Maradona was one of the first women in the world to receive a uterine transposition. She was in Washington State. And Dr. Reitan Ribeiro is a gynecologic oncologist at McGill University Health Center. He was her doctor. He performed the first surgery of that kind here in Canada. We reached him in Montreal.

0: Porter was interviewing a Cap Verde fan mid-game when the team scored their first ever World Cup goal.
1: Yes. What's your appraisal of the way the Cape Verdean team has been playing so far?
2: I personally think so far Cabo Verde has been playing great. It's been matching Uruguay's pressure.
3: History.
4: We are going to the next phase.
3: What do you make of
4: that? You're proving everybody wrong.
2: Cabo Verde is going along, man.
1: You just saw it. I'm on the live on the BBC. Cabo Verde has just made history, scoring the first ever World Cup goal in the tournament. You can probably see it from behind me, the ecstasy, the exhilaration, and the euphoria in this place. Amanda, a big deal for the Cabo Verdeans. It's one that will go into the history books, I must tell you.
0: Unbelievable. A big deal indeed. Cape Verde tied Uruguay 2-2. It's a tiny island nation off the coast of Africa, population of about 600,000. Their first World Cup, the third smallest country ever to play in the tournament. And for Cape Verde fans, the moment has already felt victorious. Amelia Gonsalves is from Cape Verde. Her parents are from Cape Verde. She's the owner of Luanda Restaurant and Event Space in Brockton, Massachusetts, home to one of the biggest Cape Verdean communities outside of that country. Amelia, good morning.
5: Hey, good morning.
0: What were you thinking? We just heard the reaction from that BBC report. When the ball went in the net and your team scored its first ever goal at the World Cup, what went through your mind?
5: Oh my God. I can describe in words the way we felt. It's amazing. It's amazing what happened, what's been happening to this World Cup. So for us, it was something really, really big. It's a dream coming true.
0: Just describe the scene. I've seen some of the photos from inside your restaurant. There's everybody in jerseys and flags. There's food everywhere. There's some guy banging a pan yes. in celebration. What was going on inside the restaurant during these games?
5: The excitement starts when we were qualified for the World Cup. That's when the excitement starts. We start celebrating that day. So it just continued. When the World Cups really started, it was just, we have been celebrating. Like for us, like a tie, for us is a victory. Mm. So the excitement is high. People are screaming all over the place. We are happy. We're using jerseys every day at the restaurant. So the city is so, it's excitement all over the place. The schools, some of the teachers are using the jerseys. Kids are using Kiver jerseys. It's like the community is happy, really happy.
0: This is like a large community. What, 20,000 people from Cape Verde live in Brockton, Massachusetts? Somebody referred to it as the 11th island in some
5: yes,
0: ways.
5: Yes, yes.
0: So
5: yes.
0: What is it like when those 20,000 people see their team lift off?
5: it's a joy. It's a proud moment for us to see our tiny nation. Here we are considered the 11th island of Cape Verde because this is the most people living here in the United States. It's something that we cannot describe. Since yesterday, I've been so emotional.
0: The goalie is one of the stars of this team, right? He's 40 years old, Virginia. What made all of these saves against Spain, everybody thought Spain were just, they're one of the best teams in the world. People thought they were going to win the World Cup. They might win the World Cup. He stops them. He has 15 million followers on Instagram. There's been songs written about him that I've heard online as well. What was it like watching him? How do you understand what he was able to do for your team and for your country?
5: It was an emotional moment watching Vozinha performing on the world stage. And his history is bigger than football. At 40 years old, he showed young generations, young people, that anything is possible, regardless of that, where he came from. And when someone from our community succeeded on a global stage, it inspired the entire generation to dream big.
0: You said that his story in some ways reflects the community, right? That if you work hard, anything's possible.
5: Yes, definitely.
0: What is it about this

0: team that has caught the attention of the world? Because this goes well beyond simply your own community. You now have, I don't know whether you're building a bandwagon, whether there's a bandwagon parked outside the restaurant, but there are a lot of people who suddenly are on your side.
1: Oh, definitely, definitely, because they are playing a really good soccer. So even the other countries, they come to us and say, "Wow, what's the game? It was really, really hard." And then we work and we play soccer. We were perseverance and we work hard. It was nice to see that. It was really nice. It was a great, great, great.
0: So, what are people singing in the restaurant? I want to talk about what people are eating too, but what are people, are there songs specific to the team?
1: Yes. We do have music that was made just for the World Cup. So when we have the games here at the restaurant, we play those songs and we play other songs too that reflects our culture, where we came from, the resilience and everything. And here at the restaurant, usually what we do for when we have Kivred playing, we do our traditional food, that's cachupa. So that's our traditional food from Kivred.
0: And what is that?
1: Cachupa is basically made out of hominy, some beans, a lot of meats like pork, chicken, beef, some vegetables. It's a stew. It's a really good.
0: How lucky do you feel with this team? If they win on Friday, they play Saudi Arabia on Friday, and if they win, they move on to the knockout round. If they tie, they might still go on to the knockout round.
1: Yes. So how do I feel? Oh, God.
0: That's a lot of stress.
1: It's a moment of pride. Now we are dreaming big because, you know, we went to play and said, okay, let's go and play and see how it's going to go. But right now we are have more hope that we can go to the next phase, right? And I feel so amazed. Even when the games are starting, I cannot keep myself. I'm working at the same time celebrating. Sometimes I have to go home and watch the game because I didn't have the chance to watch the game. So we don't know what's going to happen. But whatever happens on Friday, even if we're not going to the next level, next stage, we are so, so happy that what Cabo Verde did to this World Cup.
0: But you
1: really put us on a map.
0: You
1: so
0: have
1: we don't
0: big
1: have
0: dreams.
1: To show it. Yes, we don't have to show anybody else where we came from. When they ask us, where is Cape Verde? I think right now everybody knows where is Cape Verde.
0: The world knows who you are.
1: Yes, definitely.
0: How far do you think you can go?
1: So I don't know if you heard that, but they said we had just 1% chance. And we said we have 99% of fate. So they mean we can go to the next round.
0: Amelia, good luck. It's really good to talk to you.
1: Thank you so much. Thank you for having me.
0: Amelia Gonsalves is a Cape Verde fan and owner of Luanda Restaurant and Event Space in Brockton, Massachusetts. If you want to get on the bandwagon, the team plays Saudi Arabia on Friday. That's the magic of the World Cup. And that's The Current for this Tuesday, the 23rd of June. Q's up next on CBC Radio 1. I'm Matt Galloway. Thanks for listening. See you tomorrow.
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5: When the violinist Lara St. John spoke publicly about being sexually assaulted by her music professor, thousands of people from the classical music world reached out with similar stories. Her new documentary shines a light on those survivors and the culture that enabled the abuse. She'll be here to tell you all about it.
2: Mm-hmm.
6: This is CBC News from Vancouver. Good morning, I'm Drew Karakas. Police in Montreal have identified a 25-year-old Alberta man as the alleged shooter yesterday who was involved in a shootout with police. Seth Scott Hatfield from Lethbridge allegedly killed two people before he himself was killed. One of the victims was a 34-year-old Montreal police officer, the other a 68-year-old bystander who was caught in the crossfire. The Montreal police chief says officers were called to a local hotel after reports of a person with a gun. Officials in Lethbridge, in the meantime, say they are conducting a high-risk search at the suspect's home. Investigators say incel ideology and violent extremist views appear to have been linked to the deadly shooting. A number of Ontario First Nations are buying into what the federal government hopes will be the future of nuclear power. The communities announced they're buying a stake in the Darlington New Nuclear Project, one of the world's first commercial small modular reactors. Colin Butler reports.
7: Our collective $700 million investment in Ontario Power Generation's Darlington New Nuclear Project.
8: Chief Ted Williams of the Chippewas of Rama First Nation says it's a major shift in how large projects are developed. For generations, Indigenous communities were consulted on projects built around them. Now they're investing in nuclear and for the first time are part owners. What they're betting on is small modular reactors, a new way to build nuclear, and hopefully a way to create future wealth. The loan is backed by Ottawa and Ontario. François-Philippe Champagne is Canada's finance minister.
9: Certainly today, I think, is a good blueprint of partnership. This is the kind of model you want to put forward.
8: It's a different role for Indigenous communities, not opponents, not observers, but partners. A long-term bet on a new technology and the communities investing in it. Colin Butler, CBC News, London, Ontario.
6: A nonprofit legal organization is calling on the BC government to review its policies on gender-based violence in the workplace, including what it says is the misuse or of non-disclosure agreements or NDAs. The Community Legal Assistance Society says NDAs prevent proper reporting in cases of sexual harassment and can contribute to further harm to the individual. A Vancouver violinist who broke her NDA with the Vancouver Symphony Orchestra last year is adding her voice to the fight. Esther Wong signed an NDA in 2019 as part of a settlement with the VSO after an alleged sexual assault involving a senior member of the orchestra.
10: If NDAs weren't a thing, it means that institutions, when they're dealt with a complaint, they would have to deal with it properly, deal with it kindly, instead of thinking that they could do whatever they want so that in the end they can hide it.
6: The Ministry of the Attorney General says it's actively considering legislative options that better protect and support survivors of sexual harassment and other offenses. Hundreds of thousands of Canadians are struggling to see a dermatologist. Even for critical care, like skin cancer screenings, wait times are growing. As Christine Birak reports, the backlog is getting longer as more doctors pivot to cosmetic procedures.
11: This was growing on my face.
12: Carol MacArthur suspected it was skin cancer, but month after month, the 67-year-old couldn't get a dermatologist appointment in Ottawa.
11: I lost a chunk of my cheek. I lost the cartilage in my nose, and it was 1 year.
12: Canada is short roughly 400 dermatologists.
13: There is this exodus into private medicine that's more lucrative.
12: Dr. Mark Kirchhoff heads the Canadian Dermatology Association. He says outdated provincial fees are squeezing medical practices. Still, he says change is needed.
13: I do call into question people that get their medical training subsidized by the public system and then end up just doing cosmetic dermatology for a private system.
12: If her cancer returns, Carol MacArthur faces another 1 year wait, while a Botox appointment can be booked within days.
11: I really feel like they're throwing me away.
12: Some doctors warned without oversight, public health care will continue losing ground to profit-driven clinics, and more Canadians will go without care. Christine Birak, CBC News, Toronto.
6: And that's the CBC News from Vancouver.
14: I'm Malia Ramadan with the regional weather forecast. Mainly sunny skies in the Okanagan Valley, Shuswap and Similkameen. Temperatures in the Okanagan at 31 with some wind in the afternoon. 33 in the Similkameen, 28 for the Shuswap. Revelstoke Gold and Sun and Cloud by the afternoon with some wind. Highs between 27 and 32. Boundary West Kootenay gets up to 32 degrees with that sunshine. The East Kootenay and Elk Valley mainly sunny. Wind picking up later in the day. Highs at about 27 in the East Kootenay, 23 in the Elk Valley. 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
5: Tom Power, welcome to Q. When the Canadian violinist Lara St. John went public about her own sexual abuse at the hands of a teacher at a renowned classical music conservatory, she heard from other students at other conservatories that had experienced the same thing. And not dozens, she heard from hundreds of people. She's now telling some of those stories as well as her own in a powerful new documentary called Dear Lara. So Lara St. John will be here to tell you what she's learned, why this abuse happens so often in classical music spaces, and what she thinks institutions should do to stop it from ever happening again. That's coming up. Plus, music from a great artist from Toronto called The Honest Guy, along with a convincing argument to listen to music that you think might not be for you. All of that coming up on Q.

0: Lara St. John's new documentary starts with a simple line. People think the world of classical music is so beautiful and so lovely. But after 90 minutes, you become exposed to a side of classical music that's much darker. Lara is an Order of Canada inducted violinist. She's released many acclaimed albums, set up her own record label. Music has always been a part of her life. She started playing violin when she was just 2 years old. When she was four, she'd played her first concerto with a full orchestra. And when she was in her early teens, she was accepted into the prestigious Curtis Institute of Music in Philadelphia on a full scholarship. I mean, her musical future was looking bright. But at Curtis, all that future she had dreamt of, it was horrifically upended. Lara was raped and sexually assaulted by her 78-year-old instructor. And when she came forward to the school after multiple instances of abuse, she was ignored, derided, and mocked. So you might remember we spoke to Lara a year or so ago on this show. She told us her story. It was really powerful, and I recommend you listen back to it. But when Lara went public about her rape and abuse, she soon realized she wasn't alone. And now she's sharing other stories and shedding light on sexual abuse in classical music through her new documentary called Dear Lara. So Dear Lara had its Canadian debut in Toronto a couple of months ago. Earlier this month, the film played out west in Vancouver. You are going to be able to see it no matter where you are in Canada. Lara's going to give you the details in just a minute. But I caught up with Lara St. John in the Q studio just after that screening to talk about Dear Lara. Here's our conversation. Hi, how are you?
1: Good. Thank you very much.
0: Nice to have you. I mentioned Vancouver and I mentioned Toronto, and this is always exciting as someone who did not grow up in Toronto or Vancouver. This is going to be available for all Canadians to watch, right?
1: It will, yes, from the 23rd of June all the way up to Canada Day.
0: How can Canadians watch it?
1: It's going to be on Kinema, which is like cinema with a K, and you could just Google Dear Lara on that or dearlara.film, and it's going to be pay what you can. Part of the proceeds from it will go to the Gatehouse, which is a GTA-based nonprofit for survivors of child abuse and prevention.
0: So let's talk a little bit about the story you tell in this documentary. So the last time you were here, you did mention the documentary at the end of our conversation.
1: Yes. For
0: those who didn't hear that interview, could you set the film up for us? Like, what happened after you went public around your own sexual assault and rape? You heard from folks, right?
1: Yeah, it was in 2019, and there was a huge article in the Philadelphia Inquirer. And originally I had thought, well, you know, I needed to tell my story and make change happen in Philadelphia at least. And I heard from so many people, I realized I just cannot walk away from this. So already in October, November of 2019, I was setting out various places with just a little bit of camera gear and my own little self, interviewing people who had gotten in touch with me, whose stories were, you know, heart-wrenching and terrible, but they were willing, they also needed to tell their stories to me.
0: Why did you want to make it into a film as opposed to something else?
1: Because film is the only medium where you can really do a 1, 2, 3, 4, 5 punch all at once. I'm not a boxer, so I don't think I said that right. But if an article is there for a day and then people sort of forget about it, a little podcast sort of goes into it. But a film, you can put all of these stories into what we have done, which is 93 minutes of incredible stories of people who spoke to me and they reached out to me. I didn't reach out to them. So it's a whole different kind of mannerism that they have because they're talking to somebody who knows the story from the inside out because they reached out to me because they know my story because I became public. So
0: how many people do you think reached out to you afterwards?
1: I'm estimating the very high hundreds, if not over 1,000 at this point. And it happens to this day. Like, there's at least 2-3 people a week reach out through various mediums.
0: Can you talk a little bit about the power imbalance and also like the, I don't know if the word is closeness, but the power imbalance and maybe I will use the word closeness between a student at one of these institutions and conservatories and these teachers that can lead to this kind of abuse?
1: There aren't very many professions where you have basically children. Like I started when I was 2.5 of all things. And these usually men given these inordinate amounts of power over these children and women. And, you know, you see it a little bit like in Catholic Church and Boy Scouts and things like that.
0: Gymnastics.
1: Yeah, exactly. Where you have children and gurus, I guess you could call them. Mm-hmm. And a lot of people in classical music have taken advantage of that. A lot of men have taken advantage of these positions of power and under extreme duress, forced abuse upon students. And we're only just finding out just how huge it is now. And it's a global problem in our profession.
0: And it's not just teachers and students. It's also folks like conductors and orchestra leaders.
1: Conductors, concertmasters. Yeah, anybody in positions of power who can kind of lord it over the women they want or the children they want. And sometimes boys and men, obviously, as well.
0: There's a financial aspect of this as well. I mean, student victims are often on full scholarships. There are visa issues. They're often in a different country, very far away from their family.
1: Exactly.
0: This is just a very unique opportunity to play with a prestigious orchestra, to study at a very prestigious school. Can you talk about how the exclusivity and prestige of these institutions also leads into situations where this abuse can happen?
1: Well, I can certainly talk about my own experience, which was at the Curtis Institute. It was under full scholarship. And for somebody like me from a family such as mine, a sort of, I think we'd call it a sort of lower income Canadian family, there would be no way to go to a college like that, especially in the States, without full scholarship. And my brother was also there under full scholarship. And what happened to me was I was forced to take this abuse because of the threat of kicking out not only me, but also my brother. And just that idea was so horrible to me that I had to submit. And this happens a lot. I mean, I find that a lot of these abusers, they know that vulnerability and they act upon it. And so in a way, these schools are just kind of giving them that power.
0: I'm Tom Power. You're listening to Q, and you're listening to my conversation with the Canadian award-winning violinist Lara St. John. She has a new documentary about sexual abuse in the classical music world. It's called Dear Lara. So earlier this year, the Toronto Star published a controversial first-person account by Luciana Lookman, a music school owner in Toronto. She's made allegations of sexual abuse against the late Boris Berlin, an instructor who taught Luciana when she was a teenage student at the Royal Conservatory of Music. And she claims she brought those claims to the administration. A few weeks after the article, the Royal Conservatory released a statement saying, quote, "The Royal Conservatory of Music has been deeply shaken by the recent allegations that Boris Berlin sexually abused Luciana Lookman in the 1980s. We have also been made aware that others may be stepping forward to share similar accounts. These accounts are devastating. They have caused pain, anger, and grief across our community. We hear the voices of students, parents, alumni, faculty, staff, donors, and community members calling on the RCM to respond with seriousness, transparency, and care. We want to say clearly we are listening and we are taking this matter seriously. The RCM have also since announced that they would undertake an independent third-party investigation into the allegations." Luciana was one of the people who reached out to Lara St. John to share her story. And it features in this documentary. Now, I should say the CBC has not done its own investigation into the story and cannot independently corroborate the testimonies. But I asked Lara about Luciana and what she says in the film.
1: So Luciana Lookman was at the Royal Conservatory back in the 80s. And she was abused by her piano teacher, Boris Berlin. And it was done, again, under threat of you know, you had to stay in good standing or else you would lose your visa. And very recently, she's come out very publicly. We did it at exactly the same time we had world premiere. The Toronto Star brought out the article in her own words about what happened to her. And there's been all sorts of actual impact from that. Their most famous ever piano teacher just resigned a couple of months ago and also wrote a big thing in the Toronto Star about why he resigned, because they were just silent. They weren't doing anything. They weren't getting a external, transparent investigation. We started a petition. We've had 5,000 people sign it.
0: The Royal Conservatory, after what happened to Luciana went public, they announced last month that they are doing an external, independent investigation. I want to go back to something you said just then about Luciana, and in your case as well. They do go to the administration after this abuse occurs. What are they often met with? Either your own story or the stories that... Are you noticing that the stories that Are your stories are similar to the stories of everybody else when the first complaints happen?
1: There are so many, like mine and Luciana, which are basically mirrors of each other. The same thing happened to me. I went to Dean Fitzpatrick. He actually scoffed at me and laughed. And, you know, when I had two witnesses there, and when one of them said, well, we're going to go to the police, then he really did guffaw and say, well, who do you think they'll believe, some kid or somebody who's been here for decades? And I knew he was right, so there wasn't much I could do.
0: Is that what you have found sort of across the board when you've been looking into these
1: cases? Yes, even more recently, in fact. And, you know, that really just makes the child feel completely betrayed by the people who are supposed to protect the children. And, you know, independent of my film, but I think a little bit, hopefully, inspired by it, there's all sorts of things that I know about now in the background going on. A lot of them in Canada, actually, in Manitoba, in the Maritimes, in BC. And hopefully all of these things will come in to the public soon. I mean, the only way to make change is to shine this very uncomfortable light upon these people and have the public realize that this is wrong. This can't continue.
0: Are you saying that there is, like, you do feel like there are strides being made within the classical music community in terms of progress, in terms of preventing abuse?
1: Well, I think there's been some real world impact. I mean, just us alone here in, you know, it was Jonathan Biss resigning, Luciana telling her own story in the paper, us starting this petition, trying to get people to sign it. It's definitely created knowledge. And I think people are horrified, and I think they have a right to be horrified, and they certainly have a right to demand an investigation, a thorough, independent, transparent investigation.
0: Can you talk a little bit about the impact of, I mean, one of the things that comes up, I think, in your own story, but in a number of other stories in the documentary, is the isolation and shame these young people feel after reporting this abuse. Where does that shame come from?
1: Well, especially when you get that kind of reaction like I did from my dean, and it just, it makes you feel like it's completely your fault. Like there's some way that you could have like avoided this, or this, how did this happen? Like, oh, it must be my fault. And it's, I don't think I've ever spoken to a victim or a survivor who doesn't have a little bit of that self-blame and that shame. And it's so hard, even for myself now, after all this and, you know, years of therapy and knowledge and talking to people, I still have trouble telling myself, you know, it was not my fault.
0: Really?
1: Yeah. Yeah. And I think we all kind of have that. Like every once in a while, you know, the little devil on this shoulder will come and say, well, you know, he probably wouldn't have kicked you out. You should have known that. You know, I mean, like just, it's crazy. And now we have the public also is pretty bad about victim blaming. You know, there's always this, oh, well, what were you wearing? Or
0: yeah,
1: how much did you drink? I mean, in my case, obviously, that's not a question, but people get blamed and shamed all the time. And that's why there aren't more people coming out. So every time there's a success, I guess, story, meaning that we do manage to shine the light, somebody like me, like Luciana, all of the people in my film, I think it really inspires others to say, hey, look, they're making change. Things are having an impact, finally, at last. So maybe it's time for me to come forward.
0: Were you able through the documentary to get some kind of answer as to, in no way would ever be a justification, but like why this happens so much, particularly in the classical music world?
1: Again, I think it's that situation that it's a lot of men that are looked up to ridiculously. I mean, okay, so great, you're good at playing a wardrobe with strings on it, or, you know, you can wave a stick nicely. I don't know why these men are given so much power. They're treated like gods, and these children are basically kind of served up to them almost like sacrificial lambs. And that also has to change. You know, parents have to be a lot more careful. Just because this guy is very famous, they shouldn't be allowing their 12-year-old to go have an hour with him alone every week. The culture has to change. You know, talk is cheap, but the entire culture has to be dismantled and rebuilt, I think.
0: Why that culture of silence? Why is there this culture of silence around these people?
1: But the profession is very, very small. So if you're, say, somebody who's 19 and you really want to talk about what happened to you when you were 14 or even last week with your major teacher, you will get blacklisted. that teacher has the power to make sure that you don't get jobs, that you basically will have to leave the profession. And in a lot of cases, this profession is one that ever since in infancy almost, we have been giving our entire lives over to. You know, so the idea that like, well, if I talk about this, I'm going to lose, first of all, what I love, and I'm going to lose being able to do what I love, so I have to stay silent. That's the idea. And if you noticed in my film, basically all the women who are using their own names in the film and their own faces, we're all kind of 40s and 50s. Like at this point, you can't hurt us anymore. And that's another thing I want to change. I want this whole culture to change so that a 19-year-old can say, hey, this happened to me. This shouldn't be happening, without it ruining what she loves and her career.
0: But why are the institutions so silent?
1: Well, it's chercher l'argent, you know, look for the money.
0: Yeah, at one point, there's a journalist who says the problem is the economic model tied to these institutions. What does
1: exactly.
0: that mean?
1: Exactly. So the famous people are the ones who bring in the students. And a lot of the times,
0: people want to go to these universities and these institutions and to study with these famous people.
1: With these famous people, yeah. So it's these famous people bringing in the money for the institutions. And it's much easier to shove the child or the woman to the curb than it is to actually have any kind of justice for the school. So it's both. It's easier to get rid of the victim, and it makes a lot more financial sense.
0: I'm Tom Power. You're listening to Q, and you're listening to my conversation with the Canadian violinist Lara St. John. We're talking about her new documentary, Dear Lara, all about sexual abuse in the classical music world. In the documentary, Lara is very critical of a lot of classical music institutions, but she does highlight one school that has made real changes to protect students, changes that seem to be working really well. This is the Amsterdam Conservatory in the Netherlands. So I wanted to know what they had done and what it was that was working so well. Here's what Lara had to say.
1: They've actually become a real sort of beacon of hope, in my opinion. Oka Westdorp, who's now the principal there, has just done absolutely everything he possibly can to make it the safest environment possible.
0: What does that look like?
1: Well, it looks like, first of all, the building itself is completely transparent. Everything is made of glass. There are no locks on any doors. You can see into every room. And there's just no way for anything weird to happen there. And it's been since 2007, teachers are not allowed to teach at home, which is, I think, a very good rule. And they do huge background checks. Every time he hears anything, even a rumor, he goes to check it out and do something about it. I believe in the few years he's been there, he's already fired or had five people resign because of abuse and misconduct. And, you know, it's really not that hard to do this kind of thing. And he also has instigated team teaching, which means that that one person doesn't have ultimate power over any student. So it's like two teachers, or maybe even sometimes three. That way, he says, well, the students can get the advantage of, you know, two different points of view, and it diminishes the power of a professor over the student, which is a good thing. And yeah, it's just, I don't know. These schools are just, they're so, like, their heels are stuck in to this mud, and they just kind of will not be pushed along for some reason. I mean, how hard is it to put in some windows?
0: Can I tell you what? I've just known you for a while now. You've been on the show a bunch of times. I was sort of struck by, throughout the documentary, which people may not understand until they see it, and I hope they do, you're telling all these stories, but you're also on the road playing. You're also on the road playing violin with orchestras. How was that for you to be simultaneously doing these investigations into sort of classical music institutions while also just touring and being part of classical music institutions? Did you feel people were like, oh, here she comes? Did you feel any isolation? I mean, just anything you want to say. How was that for you?
1: It was interesting. I actually, through playing, a lot of people came up to me afterwards thanking me. And I actually met a lot of other survivors that way.
0: Through playing?
1: Through playing, yeah. People in the violin section, cello section would come up, you know, can I get your email? And then I'd start talking to them. And that's actually how it happened with the situation right now in Seattle with the Seattle Youth Symphony. We started a petition out there, and it's gotten to a couple of thousand. They've said they're going to do an investigation. And that was Nina Powers, who came up to me and said, you know, this happened to me too. And I had a ride and I had to go, and I quickly wrote down my email, and for 8 months we corresponded back and forth, and she finally became public with her own name. And it's doing something, you know, it's having a real world impact, which is absolutely what I want to see.
0: How was the experience of making this film on you, Lara?
1: It took a toll.
0: I wondered, yeah.
1: Yeah. It's taken a toll, but it's been definitely worth it. You know, I mean, I feel almost like I don't myself have children, but I almost feel like this is kind of a child of mine that is now going out into the world. And I think this is what I want the rest of my life to be, is about advocacy and about change making. And it has so much more meaning than, yeah, I can go to this place and play another Tchaikovsky concerto, but why? You know, when I can be there with my film and talking to HR and talking to the students and creating real change in our little world that maybe hopefully will snowball.
0: When you say it makes it worth it, what makes it worth it for you?
1: Well, just seeing things like how many people immediately got behind Luciana and the petition
0: in Toronto.
1: Stuff like that. I think that actually we're having, just us, the survivors, the journalists, the whistleblowers, are having way more success moving things along than any of the institutions or the government. So, like, let's keep going. Let's get more people behind us. Let's really make this into a movement. You know, trying to stay silent and cover everything up and redact it all, that's not going to work in the end. People need to understand that. The institutions need to understand that.
0: That it's not going to work in the end.
1: The end.

That's the first part of my conversation with Lara St. John, the Order of Canada inducted violinist. We've been talking about her new documentary, Dear Lara, all about sexual abuse in the classical music world. Coming up, Lara will tell you how classical music fans can be better allies to victims of sexual abuse and why Schubert's work, Death and the Maiden, is so prominent in her film. I'm Tom Power, more with Lara St. John after this.

0: BC News. Good morning. I'm Hannah Peterson with the 10:30 News headlines. In Prince George, Fort St. John, and Kamloops, it's 21 degrees. In Prince Rupert, it's 12 degrees. And Kelowna, 23. In the news, one person has drowned following a kayaking incident on Okanagan Lake. Kelowna RCMP say they received reports of a capsized kayak near West Bank First Nation Beach on Friday evening. Sudden wind conditions caused the two kayakers to fall into the water, and only one of them made it to shore. Central Okanagan Search and Rescue located the body of the missing kayaker hours later. That person has been identified as a U.S. citizen. The Saw Creek wildfire near Lytton is still burning out of control, but it has not grown since yesterday. An evacuation order remains in effect for 15 properties threatened by the fire, which covers more than 7 square kilometers. And a number of homes have been damaged and destroyed by the fire. Regional district officials have not yet determined how many buildings have been lost. And Environment Canada says there were more than a dozen high temperature records around the province yesterday, mostly along the south and central coast. Squamish reached 33.1 degrees, breaking the former record for the day set back in 1990. Those are your headlines. For news anytime, visit cbc.ca/bc or the CBC News app.
1: You're listening to Q. You're in the middle of my conversation with Lara St. John, the Juno-winning violinist, and you've been hearing us talk about her new documentary, Dear Lara, about many cases of sexual abuse in the classical music world. It's a film Lara made after she went public back in 2019 about her own abuse at the Curtis Institute of Music in Philadelphia. She heard from so many other survivors at that time, and she wanted to share their stories. And it's a powerful film with a lot of truly heart-wrenching stories of abuse. So if you're listening to this and you have kids, this next part is worth hearing, because I was interested to know what advice Lara had for people thinking of sending their children to music schools, to conservatories. That's where our conversation picks up. You mentioned this earlier, and I kind of want to leave on talking directly to listeners who sure. And you mentioned something earlier. You said, like, I think parents need to think a little bit about this. I'm thinking about parents who might be listening to this, who have kids in music lessons, who might even have kids in who are gifted, who might find themselves thinking about going to some of these institutions. Anything you want to say to them?
2: It's kind of almost like, why would you send your child to an institution that didn't have a fire code? It's almost a little bit like that. If they don't have these precautions in place, if they haven't looked back into the terrible things that once happened and kind of cleaned that out, then why would you want your child going there? You know, if there's not absolute safety guaranteed for your child. That's the way I would think, anyway.
1: How about to the average classical music fan and supporter, you know, someone who's going to the symphony, someone who's, you mentioned that at one point in the documentary, you say, like, we need more allies.
2: Yes.
1: What's the way for fans and consumers and folks involved in classical music listening to this? Not even involved, just
2: right.
1: People going, purchasing.
2: People who like it, yeah.
1: To be better allies in this moment.
2: Well, and especially other musicians also, those who have not been hurt should not stay silent. You know, they should also get behind us, in my opinion. And they themselves should want change, not just for their progeny, but also, you know, the last thing I want happening is for any of this to ever happen to another 14 or 15-year-old girl. Masha, Zenaba, Catherine, all the women in my film, that's why we did it, is prevention, really. To just never have this happen again. That's the only way to not be hurt, is to never have had it happened. Like I said in the film, it's for some of us, it's been a death sentence. And for the rest of us, it's a life sentence, because we have to carry this around for the rest of our lives. It's not, it's kind of a type of a soul murder. It's very, very difficult.
1: A soul murder.
2: Yeah. And it's very difficult to carry this around your whole life. And it has to stop, and it has to stop from the beginning.
1: You play a piece of music throughout the documentary, and I wondered about it as soon as I heard it, and you sort of explain it a little bit at the end. It's by Schubert, is that right?
2: Yeah, Schubert wrote a song called Death and the Maiden, based on a poem, an ancient German poem. Yeah, the poem is death saying, like, oh, here, come, it's not going to hurt. And the maiden's like, no, I'm too young. And Death is like, oh, no, no, it's going to be okay. And yeah, to me, it always sounded like somebody kind of like using candy to invite children into a van. And I personally think the maiden is too young. And yeah, so it was poignant in a way to me because of how Schubert said it. It's incredible how he set both the song and the quartet. And
1: why did you want that to be the piece in throughout the film and to end the film on?
2: Well, it kind of feels like that, you know, these old men so near death, I don't know, killing us in a way, or killing a part of us. And it spoke to me somehow. I know that's kind of trite phrase, but it felt very, very, very part of this film. And it's, you know, it's a trope which seems to have survived into today, of these men bringing death to young women.
1: It's such a powerful film. I know that's even such an overused expression. It's such an angering film.
2: Good.
1: In a lot of ways.
2: Good.
1: And it really has the potential and is already starting to do a lot of good. Congratulations on it.
2: Thank you.
1: Lara, I'm sorry you had to make it.
2: Me too. I had an apartment at one point. Now I have a documentary.
1: Well, I want to make sure we say one more time just in case people are joining us, given that all Canadians can see it.
2: Yes.
1: Would you mind telling us again how?
2: Yes. It's a very special situation just in Canada alone. We've geo-locked it, and it's going to be on the Kinema platform, which is cinema with a K. And you can also read about it on dearlara.film and find the link there. And it's pay what you wish. And we're doing this in conjunction, a portion of the payment will go to the Gatehouse, which is a GTA-based nonprofit for victims of child sexual abuse.
1: I really hope this film is seen all over the world.
2: Thank you so much.

That was Lara St. John performing a solo version of the theme from her documentary, Dear Lara. It's a film looking at sexual abuse in the classical music world. Lara wrote and directed the film and also composed the soundtrack. As Lara mentioned, Canadians can find that film at kinema.com. That's like cinema with a K. You have to just pay what you can. It'll be up on the site until Canada Day, July 1st. You can also find a link to it on our webpage. Just go to cbc.ca/Q. Last week, we asked the Royal Conservatory of Music if they wish to provide any additional comment for this story. Yesterday, they put out a statement from Alexander Brose, the president and CEO of the RCM, about the investigation. It says, quote, Catherine Monpetit of Rubin & Co. LLP has been retained to lead an independent investigation into allegations of historical sexual abuse at the Toronto campus of the Royal Conservatory of Music. She begins her work this week. Ms. Monpetit's investigation is fully arm's length from the institution. She has the latitude to follow what she finds wherever it leads. The people whose lives have been affected deserve an investigation that is independent, complete, and credible. The statement includes an email address should anyone wish to contact Ms. Monpetit with information relevant to her investigation. That address is rcm@rubinandco.ca.

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1: I'm Tom Power. You're listening to Q. Yesterday on the show, you might have heard my conversation with the musician and producer Jack Antonoff. I mean, this is the guy who works with people like Taylor Swift and Lana Del Rey to make some of the biggest songs in the world. And there's one thing you wrote me a lot about, which is this moment that I told him I had avoided listening to Sabrina Carpenter's music, not because I'm a snob or anything like that, but just because I figured it wasn't really my thing. And then my wife called me after that song, Please, Please, Please, came out and said, it's great and it reminds me of that music you like. It was fun to talk about that with Jack. It's available on the podcast and on YouTube. I think the reason that resonated with you is because it's kind of common. You might resist watching a movie or listening to a song because you figure it's not for you. That's what happened for The Honest Guy, who's this great artist from Toronto. Meaning at first, The Honest Guy was not a fan of the neo-soul legend D'Angelo, but then he listened a little more and fell in love. And now he calls D'Angelo a major influence. And you can really hear it. Just take a listen to this.

0: That's a little bit of the Honest Guys song, Shantae's Groove. Today, the Honest Guy is one of the most exciting artists coming up in Canada right now. He's already got one Juno Award. His new record comes out in July. So he came by the Q Studio to talk with guest host Garvia Bailey to talk about this song called Sugar Water, which started out as a dedication to D'Angelo and then took on something even more meaningful. He'll get into that. But first, here he is explaining to Garvia how D'Angelo expanded his palette within R&B.
1: Yeah, when I was growing up, I loved sweet-sounding R&B music, and I like to think music is sweet or savory.
2: Yeah.
1: I would lean more to the sweeter side. I like pop music. I like easy melodies, and D'Angelo always seemed a little too complicated for me.
2: A little heady, right?
1: Yeah.
2: Yeah.
1: And especially even the further things went along, you know, in Voodoo, I didn't really get it. And I never drank wine either, so because I thought wine was bitter. So as I started drinking wine, I started understanding D'Angelo. It's like that, you know, you sometimes when you drink wine, you just want to let it sit on your tongue for a little bit, you know? And yeah.
2: What an interesting way of putting that.
1: Yeah.
2: Yeah, that is really, really interesting. So you get into D'Angelo.
1: Yeah.
2: You get into the complexities of the music. Is that what you were drawn to?
1: Yeah, the complexity of it and almost the freedom in it.

0: I watched an interview where he said he hated the word neo soul. But that's the only way I can describe the genre, with music soul child, indie airy. The more I started to fall in love with writing music, the more that I was like, this is genius stuff, you know?
1: Right,
0: it's
1: right.
0: Almost like it's on purpose, not sweet.
1: Yes.
0: I really fell for that kind of music. And yeah, D'Angelo was just the shining light there. And the more I listened, it was like the songs had so much layer. The more I would listen, I'd discover another part of it that I was like, oh, wow, this is genius.
1: Love it. So this song came together in London, England. And it was a day after D'Angelo died, right? So can you bring me back to the energy in the studio that day? What was going on?
0: Yeah, it was. So I went to London just out of the blue, because I love a lot of the British music. So I was like, you know, I want to go to London. So I told my management, I'm going to London. Let's try to book as much sessions. And when I went to London, I wasn't prepared for the weather, because it's not as cold as it is in Canada, but it's just gloomy all the time. And for the first 2 weeks, I was being anxious, you know, because I was in London, a new city, and I'm like, oh, wow, like, you know, it's dark. I got an apartment in like the wrong part of town.
1: Oh, boy.
0: So it took me like an hour and a half to get everywhere. So I wasn't getting any sessions either. And the first session I got was with this guy named Ben. And I looked at what he looked like, and I was like, ah, this might just be a mess. And then I went to the session, and we were just both talking about D'Angelo, and it was raining, it was gloomy that day, and we're like, you know what, let's just try to make something dedicated to D'Angelo, and we'll just try to have fun. And if it doesn't work out, then it doesn't work out, but we'll just do it without any stress. And something just came over me in terms of writing the music. He started playing the chords, and it was just one of the quickest songs I've written, and it just felt really good. It was one of those, it was like going into like a room and then being transformed. Like I walked into the session being a little bit depressed. And then I came out with so much joy, and then I came out and the sun was shining. It was like, it was great. It was, I wish I could bottle up that day. Cause then it's just like about life, you know. Sometimes in life you don't feel great, and then you just do the work, or you don't feel like going to the gym, you go to the gym and then you feel good, you know. That was one of those days, and I felt like we just kind of nailed it in terms of dedicating it to D'Angelo. There's a part of the song that just goes into a different world, and it kind of reminded me what I did love about D'Angelo, what I loved about that kind of music. It's that it's not just structured in the way that you're supposed to listen to it. It's made because you could feel the creativity of

0: vocal coach and arranger. His name is Navon, a frequent collaborator of yours.
1: Yeah.
0: And one of the writers of Sugar Water.
1: Yeah, yeah.
0: For those who don't know, he was a very important figure in Toronto's R&B and soul community. Helped shape the sound of lots of artists, including Daniel Caesar and Savannah Rae, so many others. And he passed away unexpectedly just a couple weeks before the song was released. And I am so sorry for that loss.
1: Yeah.
0: I understand how, you know, a creative friend passing away. Yeah. It's very hard. When you think about the impact he's had on your life and career, can you tell me what comes to mind?
1: That's
0: okay. I know that's a hard one.
1: Yeah. Navon was just like a good soul, you know? Not in life, at least so far, do you meet people who are as creative, but also as, who only care about, like, people.
0: Yeah.
1: And they don't care about what credentials you have. They don't care about, they just care about the fact that you care about music in the same way that they do. And that was Navon. Navon was just such a great person. Like when I met him, I was working at a bank and I wasn't the kid who was in the choir. I wasn't the kid who played any instruments. I still don't play any instruments. And I felt like lost at sea in the creative space because everybody kind of knew each other in the city. And that's one beautiful thing. It's a beautiful thing about Toronto is that the creative industry is very connected. So if you know one person, you kind of know everybody else. By that time, I didn't know no one. And I felt like a lot of doors were kind of like shut in my face because I'm not one of the team. But I met Navon and I remember sitting down with him and he was just like, and at that time, those records that I started with him, I wouldn't even listen to them now. Mm. That's how, not comparable to what I'm doing now, they were.
0: Right.
1: But for some reason, he just looked at me and he was like, I don't know why, but I believe in you. And I didn't even have that much money. And he remember, he just says, whatever you have, I'll take it from you. And this time he was going on tour with Daniel Caesar. You know, there was a lot of people that just wanted him on a record. And from there, every single song I released until now, Sugar Water was one of the final ones. The songs on this project are some of the final songs that we ever worked on. That's the kind of person he was. He was just a really good soul. And when I sent him Sugar Water, he was also excited, and it was, he lived in Bangkok at the time, and I sent him this record, and it was just like another, it's like just to show that distance doesn't change the soul connection, because when I sent it to him, he was as excited, and when he laid his vocals on it, it was like, you know, and I sent it back to the producers, they were all like excited about it, and just to see the kind of person he was. And he died just before the, like a week before the song came out, and it was very tough for me because he was a real friend. He wasn't just somebody who I worked with. You know, whenever I'd hop off the phone, I'd be like, yo, Navon, I love you. And in a way, even though he passed away, he didn't leave me lacking. I didn't think, man, I wish I did. You know, everything was left on the table. And it was the same approach that we had to make in music. It was like, we did everything. We're like, oh, we're just going to do everything. And then if we don't want one, we'll take it out. It was like, let's just put our soul in there.
0: Yeah.
1: And that was the kind of connection I had with him. He was a friend. He was like a mentor. He was everything to me. And
0: what a way to honor your friendship and your collaboration is to put out such beautiful music.
1: Yeah.
0: Like that's the right thing.
1: Yes, it is.
0: Yeah. Yeah. What do you think about or picture when you hear Sugar Water, when you listen to it now? What goes through your head when you hear the because what you're talking about, what you've been talking about is just like kind of the magical synergy that took place to make this track. So what do you hear when you hear it?
1: Ooh, I hear like London.
0: Mm.
1: And in almost in a great way, because I always, for some reason, every time I go to London, it's usually during the wintertime lately, and it's usually gloomy. But I think the song makes me appreciate that gloom. Yes, it makes me love the city in a way that I don't think I had before. And I just hear like, also just like D'Angelo too. Like, yeah, I feel like I was trying to strike a balance between not just trying to like mimic him, but also honoring him. And I feel like when I hear like the records I love from him, I can almost listen to Sugar Water as a fan of music after it. And yeah,
0: that's so interesting. This is what I'm gonna get you to do then.
1: Yeah.
0: I want you to tell me who you are and just introduce this track, Sugar Water, for me.

0: That's a bit of The Honest Guy and Sugar Water. Before that, his conversation with Q guest host Garvia Bailey. Tom Power, you're listening to Q. I mean, this is my favorite time of the week. This is a segment we've been doing on the show for the past little while where we ask you to submit an artist from your hometown, from your community, that you think the rest of the country needs to hear, that you'd love to hear on this show. We actually put a call out also for you to help us name this segment because we've been doing it for a while and we still don't have a catchy name. And you sent in a lot of suggestions, pretty great suggestions and very creative suggestions. And one has emerged. A winner. Here to tell you the new name of this segment, or I guess the name of this segment, and read out another submission is Q director Glory Amatayo. Hi, Glory.
1: Hello.
0: How are you doing?
1: I'm doing all right. This is really cool.
0: It's been kind of overwhelming, both the number of artists that have been sent in, right? And also the, like, I've heard a lot of suggestions for the title of this thing.
1: When I tell you people who really wanted to name this segment, it was actually beautiful. A lot was written in to name this. So it's really exciting.
0: I got to tell you, I don't know the answer to this. This is not some kind of fake radio thing. I don't know what the name of this segment is. All I do know is that the one that I suggested, which I think other people suggested, did not win. Which was Q-tips.
1: Unfortunately, yes, that did not win.
0: Someone told me it was gross.
1: I know. A few people, when they heard it, actually like grimaced. I think it just takes them back to a traumatizing time of putting stuff in their ears.
0: Sure. Let's try to keep the body horror off the show. Okay, what is the name of this segment, Glory?
1: Okay, well, this is really exciting. Thank you again to everybody who wrote in and suggested a name. And I am proud to say that the one that won, voted by everyone who works at Q, a lot of the producers, was Added to the Q. By Katie Shapiro. She sent that in.
0: Add it to the queue. Oh, yeah. You do when you add it in, next in line.
1: Exactly.
0: You add it to the queue, but it's Q.
1: Exactly.
0: Katie
1: with the
0: Shapiro.
1: Q. Katie Shapiro.
0: Thanks.
1: Thank you.
0: Katie, we're going to send you out a mug. So when you listen to this, drop us a line, q@cbc.ca, and we'll get a mug in the mail to
1: you. We would love to do that. We'd love to do that.
0: So who do we got today in terms of a song? Who sent in the song? What song is it? Who are we playing today on the CBC that maybe people haven't heard of before?
1: So this one came from Robin McKenzie. Let's see, actually, I think you might like this one. I loved this one. Here's what Robin said. She said, "Hello, Q people. I love the show, and I am absolutely loving this new series of artists that you are featuring." And then she actually submitted a suggestion for the name. She said, "May I recommend you got to listen to this as the name of the segment? It's the subject line I use for recommending the artist that you're playing, so it seems apt."
0: Oh, sorry, Robin. You and I both didn't get our names we wanted. You didn't get yours, and I didn't get Q-tips either.
1: I will also say I didn't get mine either.
0: What was yours?
1: Okay, so apparently I had mentioned Sweet Notes when we were reading it, and someone was like, "You should go with that one," like the director said.
0: Sweet Notes.
1: I liked that one. It was a double entendre, you know, the letters are sweet.
0: Hey, the show's
1: the music is sweet.
0: Show's a democracy, buddy.
1: We got
0: to live by the elections.
1: Both Tom and I voted out. Listen.
0: Okay, so what did Robin recommend?
1: Okay, so Robin said, "No Prospects is a trio from the Prospect Lake neighborhood of Victoria, BC. Best friends and musicians since early elementary school, and they are currently lighting up social media and the music platforms with their original grunge folk music featuring three-part vocal harmonies, juicy keyboard parts, and tasty guitar styles. Currently, they are performing and recording in Montreal and Toronto for the summer." And this is the part that I love.

0: loved because I was like, that's very specific language. She says, true confession, I was their music teacher.
1: Oh, beautiful.
0: And when they were 10 years old, I made them promise to thank me at the Juno Awards one day.
1: Wow.
0: I know.
1: Beautiful.
0: I was like, this person knows music. And then as I read on and I saw she was a music teacher, that makes sense.
1: This is sweet.
0: They have put thousands of hours in since then. Obviously, I am biased, but I think it's going to happen. For now, I would be pretty thrilled to hear them on cue.
1: All right, let's do this. I'm so no prospects from Prospect Lake, Victoria, BC, sent in by your old music teacher. Thanks so much, Robin. I haven't heard this yet. This is No Prospects and Tell Me Again.

That is the band No Prospects with Tell Me Again, submitted by their former elementary school teacher, Robin McKenzie. Thanks so much to Robin for sharing that. Keep on sending in artists from your community you'd love to hear played across the country. We are q@cbc.ca. Tomorrow on the show, you might remember this story. The big Canadian winner at the Tonys this year, Casey Levy, will be here.

0: 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The CBC News is next, and then it's commotion.
1: Tomorrow, Canada meets Switzerland at the World Cup in Vancouver. You'll hear about the moment men's soccer is having right now, from an incredible win last week to losing Kone after his agonizing injury. You'll hear how this year's squad is reflecting Canada back to us.
2: This is CBC News from Vancouver. Good morning, I'm Drew Karakis. The coroner's office in Quebec has released the name of the alleged gunman in a deadly shooting in Montreal yesterday. He was a 25-year-old man from Alberta. Three people were killed, including the suspect. Sarah Levitt has more.
3: Of course, it will take some time to recover.
4: Montreal's Mayor Soraya Martinez-Ferrada says the whole city is shaken by the shooting Monday. A police officer was killed as well as a civilian in an exchange of gunfire with a suspect now identified as 25-year-old Seth Scott Hatfield from Alberta, who was also killed. 34-year-old Mohamed Lamine Benradouin was one of the first officers to respond to the call. Officials say he grew up in Côte-des-Neiges and served the borough with pride. 68-year-old Michel Mizrahi was also killed, a cherished member of Montreal's Jewish community.
3: I want to reassure Montrealers that Montreal is safe and that we need to rely on each other.
4: The provincial watchdog is now heading the investigation in partnership with provincial police. The suspect left behind a manifesto rife with hatred of women. He also espoused anti-capitalist thoughts and called for a violent revolution. Sarah Levitt, CBC News, Montreal.
2: Maple Ridge RCMP say a 13-year-old boy has suffered serious but non-life-threatening injuries in a crash involving an e-scooter. The teen was riding in the area of 232nd Street and 124th Avenue at about 5 in the afternoon yesterday when there was a collision with a car that was pulling into traffic. Investigators say the teen was wearing a helmet at the time of the crash. However, the legal age to ride an e-scooter in BC is 16. The RCMP would like to speak to any witnesses or anyone with information about that incident. It was a busy couple of days for police and search and rescue teams in the Sea to Sky region this past weekend. There were five separate incidents, including one in which a 31-year-old man died. The CBC's Jessica Chung reports.
5: I really call this the most dangerous time of the year.
6: Search manager with Lions Bay SAR Maria Massiar says May and June is when crews see the most extreme cases of injuries.
5: It feels warm down there, but we've got snowpack up there. So what ends up happening is that we see a lot of slip and slide injuries this time of year, and we also see a lot of dehydration injuries this time of year.
6: The RCMP say they responded to five SAR calls over the weekend in separate locations, including the Sky Pilot Trail, where one person sustained serious injuries, and the Britannia Beach backcountry, where a 31-year-old man died from his injuries. Massiar says it's more important than ever to take the proper precautions when heading into the wilderness.
5: Check your trail conditions. Definitely bring the right gear for the job. Bring food, bring sandwiches, bring those electrolytes. Definitely tell somebody where you're going. Make a trip plan.
6: Jessica Chung, CBC News, Vancouver.
2: Some people in Comox are calling for an independent inquiry following a recent sewage spill. A temporary pipe failed during testing at a pump station under construction. Most of the Comox Harbor was cleared for recreational use a few days later, except for the area right in front of the pump station. Colin Eves lives next door.
7: Well, we'd like to see this spill cleaned up properly. We'd like to see the estuary restored to its pre-spill water quality and environmental quality. We'd like to see better evidence of proper management structures in place.
2: Members of the Comox Valley Regional District will meet today, and Eve says he plans to be there to make his case for an independent inquiry. France has recorded its hottest day ever. Temperatures in many parts of the country were above 40 degrees Celsius, and officials say more than 40 people have drowned in rivers while trying to stay cool.
8: Non, non, on peut pas se baigner ici. On peut pas nager. Les courants, ils sont trop violents.
2: Local residents along the banks of the Rhône River say the currents are much too strong. Yesterday, a French professional soccer player died in that waterway near Lyon. Few homes in France are equipped with air conditioning, making the extreme weather especially challenging. And that's the CBC News from Vancouver. We'll have more news on CBC Radio 1 in half an hour.
6: I'm Malia Ramadan with the regional weather forecast. Mainly sunny skies in the Okanagan Valley, Shuswap and Similkameen. Temperatures in the Okanagan at 31 with some wind in the afternoon. 33 in the Similkameen, 28 for the Shuswap. Revelstoke Golden, sun and cloud by the afternoon with some wind. Highs between 27 and 32. Boundary West Kootenay gets up to 32 degrees with that sunshine. The East Kootenay and Elk Valley mainly sunny. Wind picking up later in the day. Highs at about 27 in the East Kootenay, 23 in the Elk Valley. 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
1: Look, I know. When the World Cup kicked off earlier this month, we were talking about how the vibes felt a little bit off. I am happy to report the vibes have shifted. Canada had a gigantic win against Qatar last week. We have a big match against Switzerland tomorrow, and it has really happened. World Cup fever is in full effect. I'm El Amin Abdul Mahmoud, and this is Commotion. Shereen Ahmed, I'm Lawrence Watt from CBC Sports are here. Hello to both of you.
9: Hello.
10: Good morning.
1: It's nice to have you here. Listen, there's so much to talk about. It's been 5 days since that gigantic 6-0 win over Qatar, the first Canadian victory in men's World Cup history. And I just, if you guys don't mind, need to just savor this moment one more time.
11: It's a World Cup hat-trick on home soil for Jonathan David. Canada secure their first ever win in a World Cup. And they do so emphatically.
1: Lawrence, I got to watch it like the plebs. You know what I mean? I got to watch it on television like the rest of the world. But you were there. You were in BC Place last week. Tell me about the vibe in the stadium. Tell me about how that vibe transferred from the stadium and onto the street. What was it like?
9: Well, the vibes began far before the fans were even in the stadium. My primary job is directing the morning show here in Vancouver. And even very early in the morning, as early as 7 a.m., you see people and families walking down the street in their Canadian jerseys. Yeah. And there was a feeling of nervous excitement throughout the morning. And, you know, it just, you really felt like for a few moments, the eyes of the world were on Vancouver. And then you get into the stadium and, you know, the chanting continues and every, like, you know, the thing about this game, though, is that we always kind of knew we should be getting a win here.
1: Yeah.
9: But I think even 6 goals, nobody could have predicted 6 goals. But even when we did score 6, the next thing all of the fans were chanting in the stadium is, we want 7. We want 7. So we took from, we maybe went from a bit of nervous excitement to overconfidence towards the end. But then when it spilled into the street, it felt like an all day party in Vancouver. And yeah, it was thrilling to be a part of.
1: I am going to try to suspend my jealousy as I ask you this question. But like, look, like you've been, one of the things you've been reporting on is how Vancouver itself has been transformed by the World Cup. Like all the bylaw changes that have happened, all the sort of exceptions to allow for more noises on the streets. How is the city adapting to the fact that the World Cup is happening there?
9: Yeah, so you will notice if you come to town right now, like there are more police on the streets. It's the bylaws have allowed the noise to continue a lot later than usual. And to many right now, the consensus is that these bylaw changes have worked and enabled the city to host a global tournament. So like to those who are fans, or even not just soccer fans, the most like the thing that I notice most of all is not the people wearing different colorful soccer jerseys. It's those who are not typical fans stopping in the street to look inside a bar at what the game is, what's happening to the game on the screen,
1: yeah,
9: taking pictures and selfies of their surroundings. To people who enjoy this, it's a once in a lifetime event. I can still understand for those who are not fans, it might seem like an expensive use of taxpayer money and an inconvenience. But for the most part, the consensus here is that it's been a big success. And the question is, okay, well, when it leaves, how do we keep the party here? How do we keep this fun and excitement in town? Because as you know, Vancouver doesn't exactly have a reputation for being the most fun city.
1: No.
9: And so, you know, that's what
1: I'm glad you said
9: right
1: it, so
9: now.
1: I don't have to say it. So that's
9: I wanted to do that for you. Yeah. So, those are the conversations we're having now.
1: I will say, Shereen, I'm going to ask you about the Canada team in just a moment, but also, like, you and me watching these parties happening in Vancouver, watching the party that happened after the gigantic Canada win, but also, as we were just talking about a moment ago before we got on the air, like, watching that Egypt win yesterday and watching the entirety of the 2 days ago, watching this, the entirety of the sort of Vancouver streets engulfed in Egypt red and Mo Salah sort of hoisted up on the shoulders of people walking down the streets of Vancouver. The greatest player in the world in the city of Vancouver as he's sort of being paraded like that. What was that like for you to watch? Because I feel like I feel like I'm missing out on a gigantic party.
10: So what I love about this tournament and in Canada, like, I'm in Toronto. I go to matches at Toronto Stadium.
1: Yeah.
10: But I also live 10 minutes away from Masraoui in Egyptian Kitchen, where the party, you don't have to be at the party to enjoy the party. Yeah. Now we're finding out there's this massive, that particular plaza is not big enough. So Mohamed Salah, the owner of that restaurant, has teamed up with Adoni Supermarket to get a huge parking lot. Bring your own chairs, though, and there'll be chai, there'll be everything. Aww. So, like, there's parties, and that's the beauty of this. You can celebrate in your own way where you can. I thought about you when I saw Mo Salah being hosted, and I thought about how good it is for LFC fans, and you deserve this moment.
1: Thank
10: so
1: you.
10: Congratulations to you.
1: It's really big of you to say that. I just wanted you to put you in the position
10: yes, it
1: of
10: is.
1: Saying that's a thing.
10: Yes, I know. I'm very gracious.
1: You are a very gracious person.
10: Very
1: Thank
10: gracious.
1: You for doing this. Okay, let's return to the Canada team, because the win was gigantic, but the other really significant moment of that game was, of course, watching Ishmael Kone, he broke his leg after a tackle on the field. Tell me about how that moment has kind of shifted. I feel like it's shifted the energy and the emotions around this Canada team in the World Cup. Suddenly we're engaged in maybe a different way.
10: Yeah, I've covered soccer in Canada for almost 15 years, and I've never seen anything like this in terms of the way that my colleagues were in the stadium. I wasn't there, I was watching live. You could hear a pin drop when that happened, according to them. And the visceral reaction of his teammates, like Richie Larea, got emotional immediately and almost seemed like lunged for another player. But it was a concern. Maxime Crépeau went over to him immediately. But don't forget, Maxime Crépeau has also suffered an injury in a final in MLS final a couple of years ago.
1: Yeah.
10: Tejon Buchanan got injured in Copa. So this is a team that understands what this injury is and the severity of it, because it was gruesome. It was really, really bad, and everybody knew that. Like, dude's foot was, like, dangling. It was bad.
1: Yeah, they wouldn't show the replay on the screen anymore.
10: They wouldn't.
1: Right? Yeah.
10: Which I appreciated because I don't think it's necessary to do that. But from this, the galvanization of this moment to bring us to Canada. Canada loves a trial. Canada loves a test. And to bring everybody together, and like, really honestly, at first in the beginning of this tournament, I thought the test was going to be, you know, the big bad USA as co-host. It's not. It's really getting everybody together to rally around him, whether it's the Montreal Roses, whether it's other teams, professional athletes. The love for this guy and for this team and their brotherhood has really taken a significant front page, which I think it should be, the framing of it. And this team has captured the hearts and minds of this country. Jesse Marsh is now going to lead this team where they need to do and what we think they can do. And countries who didn't think, in media, who didn't think they'd talk about Canada in this way are having to do so. So seeing that shift is also really, really fascinating.
1: I'm glad that you brought that up, because I want to play you guys. Well, this is a clip that I saw a whole bunch. So you've seen the clips of Prime Minister Mark Carney dancing to Mr. Brightside, you know, at the game. And those have been, people had all kinds of reactions to it. Some people liked it, some people didn't. But the stuff that I've seen has been the Mark Carney speech in the locker room afterwards. And I just want to play you guys a little bit of that speech right now.
11: Let me just begin by acknowledging what you're all feeling, I think, and the nation's feeling. You know, the terrible injury of Ishmael. Blessure terrible, Monsieur Kone. And it's in moments like that that you see character, the real team. He applauds the fans coming off. He shakes the hands of the Qataris coming off. Saliba comes on, steps up, scores.
12: You hold up this jersey and you celebrate around that. You keep your cool, you show the nation.
1: There's, I think, like, if you're just listening to that, maybe you don't quite see the emotion on Mark Carney's face as he's sort of like turning around and addressing all of the faces in the locker room. He looks a little bit like a coach who's sort of trying to guide a bunch of players through a really significant moment. I want to ask both of your thoughts on this, because I think, like, to me, that's a really telling moment. It changes to me how people talk about this Canada team. Shireen, I'll go to you first. Your thoughts on that Carney speech in the locker room?
10: I thought it was so appropriate that he start with a smile, Kone, and he talked to the team about that, because that's literally where they still are. Their mental place is thinking about their teammate, their brother, and that was really appropriate. Secondly, if your prime minister is not dancing to Mr. Brightside, should he even be in office? So this is somebody who shows that he's locked in, yeah, and he understands. Like, dude plays hockey. We've seen him practice with the Oilers. He understands what sports is. And it was, you know, I think there was sincerity in this, what he said, and you can critique him all you want, but he understands and he's reading the room. And right now, can't say that about a lot of head honchos at this tournament globally, that they understand what's happening. He's sitting beside Infantino, and the juxtaposition between him and, like, who I call the emperor is so funny, because he's jumping up and reacting, which is what you want. You see the humanity, yeah, in that. And I think that's good.
1: Lawrence, real quick, your reaction to that Carney speech.
9: Well, the political scientist in me tells me that a politician will never miss a chance to be part of a big moment like this.
1: Yeah.
9: But that being said, I do think countries tell themselves stories through sports. And so many events happened in that game. Yes, it was a big win. But what happened to Ismael Kone, it almost felt like there was such a hole in that win because of what happened. Mm. And this Canada team, it's young, it's diverse, it's slightly underestimated, but it's having a moment right now. And I mean, if there's a metaphor for Canada as a whole, you know, could you think of a better one? And the, yeah, way the Prime Minister spoke, I think he does have a way of sounding quite authentic in his speech. I think it was very well received. And I think the fact that his comments didn't really focus on, you know, the sport itself, but rather on the character of the team, you know, I think that's part of why it was so well received.
10: He also shouted out Brampton, which is absolutely necessary. And
1: hometown of Kyle Larin, yes.
10: He had to. Yes. Like, Brampton has a big piece of this. So he's, again, tuned in and recognizes the gestures of people holding up Ismael Kone. When Saliba scored and held up Kone's kit, yeah, that has become a trend in this country.
1: Okay, now I want to do the flip side of this. I want you guys to have a listen to this.
13: Yeah, I just want to say, I love your jersey. Let me see who's in the back. You see? Yes.
1: Okay, so that is a video of Alphonso Davies, clearly and easily the most famous soccer star that this country has produced. He's wearing, and then there, he's sort of talking to a fan. The fan is wearing the number 19 jersey, which is a Fonzie jersey, but he, unfortunately, that fan did not recognize him. And it feels like that too is a metaphor in a certain sense, right? Like the idea of, like, this is one of the most famous soccer stars that this country's produced, 5.5 million Instagram followers, can still walk the streets anonymously. Someone's wearing his jersey, does not recognize him. Lawrence, talk to me about the way that the World Cup can maybe create stars, or in that particular moment, not quite reach that level yet.
9: Mm. Well, the first thing I would say is that I'm incredibly envious and jealous that I wasn't on the street at the time when he was making that video, because I have noticed him and I'd have loved to have said hello, but it is what it is. Maybe I'll get that opportunity later in the tournament.
1: Yeah.
9: I think you're right. So Canada is known around the world for kind of being a big hockey nation, maybe even more like closely associated with like Canadian American football or even lacrosse. Soccer, it has been to previous World Cups, been involved in tournaments, but it really feels like right now, over the past decade or so, that's when like the investment's really been put into Canada soccer. And I think that's what it will take. If this Canadian team,
1: yeah,
9: if they can match the success of the example the women have set over the last couple decades,
1: yeah,
9: you know, start getting more wins, getting results at major tournaments, then you're already seeing the result of that right now. Soccer is it's the fastest growing sport,
1: yeah,
9: in British Columbia. I'm hearing city councils in North Vancouver have heated debates about spending more money on artificial turf fields so that kids are no longer playing on gravel and can actually get proper training and practice. If this trend continues, then what that'll mean is that in 5 years' time, Davies won't be able to walk down the street without getting recognized.
1: Yes. I cannot wait for that day to come. I think that actually sounds like a really wonderful time. In the meantime, I got to leave it there with you guys. Obviously, we'll continue watching this World Cup because it's been a World Cup of thrillers, a World Cup of underdogs, also a World Cup where Messi has just broken the record for the most number of goals in one in the World Cup overall. 17 goals, beating my boy Miroslav Klose. You know what? It's fine. I'll recover. I will actually move through this emotionally. In the meantime, I got to say thank you to both of you. Thank you so much for being here. Really appreciate your time.
9: Thank you.
10: Thank you.
1: Good to talk to you. Shireen Ahmed is a senior contributor with CBC Sports. She also teaches sports journalism at Toronto Metropolitan University. And Lawrence Watt is an associate producer with CBC Radio in Vancouver. Canada will face Switzerland in the World Cup tomorrow in Vancouver. That's at 12 noon, 3 p.m. Eastern. I'm Alamin Abdul Mahmoud, and this is Commotion. 2 years ago, almost $10 million disappeared from the bank account of a nonprofit organization that helps Canadian musicians. And while the culprit has not been caught, there has been a big development. Josh O'Kane was the first reporter to discover the theft. He's been covering the story for the Globe and Mail. I talked to Josh about this recently. Here's our conversation. Josh, it's good to see you, pal. How you doing?
14: Glad to be back.
1: I'm excited to have you here because you're the only one who knows all the ins and outs of this really fascinating, weird, strange story. Okay, so the funny organization is called Factor. It helps Canadian musicians. What does $10 million represent to Factor and the people that they support?
14: Yeah, so Factor was created in the 1980s to support the country's Anglo music scene. It's funded by radio broadcasters and the federal government. That's crucial. They give it about $30 million a year. That money goes all across the music industry, like be it recording or promoting or touring music. It's largely for independent Canadian musicians, but it also helps like events. It also helps the Polaris Prize, the Junos, the Canadian Country Music Awards are some of the recipients in the past.
1: Okay, give me a face to this story. Give me like a musician that you can think of, or maybe like a couple of musicians or artists who are like, who is benefiting from like the, who would get Factor money?
14: Yeah, so like in recent years, like let's blame Brett, that huge song by the Bee Gees.
1: The Bee Gees.
14: They toured on the heels of that massive single, with the help of Factor Money. Mustafa, incredible album, Dunya, from a couple of years ago. Yeah. Factor Money helped him market that. Or Debbie Friday, who made the Polaris Music Prize winning album, Good Luck, that also was made in part with some help from Factor Money. Factor helps Canadian musicians kind of get their projects going and get them in front of an audience.
1: So it just happened, Josh. I was like, give me a human face to the story. And then you just listed three of my favorite albums of the last like 5 years or so. So like this connects deeply to the music that we all listen to. We should say Factor just reached a settlement in a civil suit with Scotiabank, which managed the account that money was stolen from. But the person or people who stole this money are still at large. What did the judge say that interested you?
14: So I do want to just back up a little bit because is such a long and winding sort of, civil trial. So in the months after this theft occurred, which is about 2 years ago, Factor took a bunch of parties to court, including a crypto platform, including a guy who was involved in one of the transactions, and crucially, Scotiabank. Factor was hoping Scotiabank would honor a guarantee that suggests his clients would be reimbursed for losses due to unauthorized activity. And the story that I broke earlier this month was that the bank, and just the bank, reached a settlement with Factor. The crypto platform also did, but it's sort of a secondary, tertiary player. And we don't know how much the settlement's worth. I'm still trying to figure that out. But perhaps the most dramatic turn in this case was what the judge said about the individual who was involved in the transaction. And this was a few months ago. Even though this was a civil case, Justice William Black from the Ontario Superior Court said he's going to seek this individual's arrest. After months and months of frustration with the individual, the gentleman's name is James Campagna, and I'm going to quote from the judge's decision back in January that he failed or refused to comply, end quote, with the judge's orders to produce documents relevant to the case. At one point, he likened the reasoning that Mr. Campagna took to "the dog ate my homework." So the civil judge is looking for documents and to try to actually get a paper trail to figure out what the heck is going on.
1: Yeah.
14: And in the end, he winds up putting a warrant for the arrest of this individual, and he calls him, and I'm quoting again, "a liar, a fraud, and a scofflaw, deliberately and knowingly breaching this court's orders," end quote. I've never heard a civil judge say something quite so strongly.
1: Yeah.
14: He also added that this individual was highly likely he was a knowing and active participant in the fraud, and that he's benefited and continues to benefit from the proceeds of that fraud, end quote. So this is a very, very, very strong statement from a judge of the Ontario Superior Court.
1: Yeah.
14: And I should also say that I did email Mr. Campagna afterwards that, and his response to me was great neutrality on display here. This judge has clearly made her decision already in this case. It was clear to me anyway before this and is playing crowd pleaser. So we've got a lot of sort of very strange things going on. And yeah. As far as I know, according to the court documents, this individual is currently in Qatar. So there is now, well, from the civil court, a warrant out for his arrest to just provide these documents. But because he's in Qatar, he has not come forward yet to the civil court.
1: Two things. Number one, you don't normally hear such strong language from civil lawsuit sort of judges in this particular in these kinds of cases. And number two, I don't think anyone has used the word scofflaw since the Depression, maybe. And so I'm really relieved that it has come back in circulation because of this. Briefly, what do we understand about how this money was actually stolen? Because I think somebody listening to this conversation will go, OK, but what do you mean the bank account was empty? So how does that work?
14: Sure. So sort of brief timeline of events. At some point in roughly late 2023, according to court documents, an individual factor may have clicked what appeared to be a link to a malicious website masquerading as Scotiabank's client portal and provided the account login. Also, according to court documents, someone then later came in around January 2024 and they just went into the account and they camped out there. They camped out for 5 months. They logged in 25 times. Then in June 2024, almost exactly 2 years ago to the day, Federal Department of Heritage deposits a regular routine deposit of about $14.3 million. Then a week later, mysterious timing, $10 million or $9.8 million is removed from Scotiabank's account as part of a transaction. But the individual, Mr. Campagna, was a part of that transaction. He was selling Bitcoin mining machines, according to the court documents. Two-factor, there are a lot of questions about whether, does Factor do Bitcoin mining? As far as I know, that's never been the case. And he used a purchase agreement that was allegedly for Factor, but it had a headquarters and address 20 kilometers from Factor's office, a phone number that wasn't real, and an Outlook.com email address for Factor's CFO, all of which raised red flags clearly in the court process.
1: Yeah.
14: But nonetheless, this money was then sort of used through this purchase agreement to make the money disappear at some point for Factor's account. You know, according to the court documents, Mr. Campagna basically was just doing a transaction. He was selling these Bitcoin mining machines, and
1: sure,
14: he has a business that says this. There's a whole lot of paper trail online. As a result, that money has now been gone. It seems to be that they have disappeared in a number of crypto wallets. The amount of tracing that is being done is still not 100% clear based on what I can even find publicly.
1: Yeah.
14: But yeah.
1: I mean, as far as I can tell, Josh, you can quote these people and their statements and the judges in your sleep. And it's really worth noting that you are currently, as we speak right now, on parental leave. You're not even supposed to be here right now. But also, this story has kind of become larger and larger for you. Like, you keep sort of like digging deeper and deeper into it. And you keep trying to get answers from the police. What have you gotten so far?
14: Infuriatingly, from a public transparency perspective, we have heard nothing from the police. From my understanding at the case, reaching out to numerous police forces, any attempt at an investigation has been booted back and forth across Canada as many as half a dozen times because of the digital trail where the money went.
1: Right.
14: And, you know, my last attempt to figure it out was if the Toronto Police Service was doing it. They were unable to confirm. The most recent contact I've gotten for them is they thought Montreal was investigating, but I'm pretty sure the Factor believes that Toronto is investigating it. As a reporter, I care a lot about public transparency. If someone stole even 1/10 that amount of money from a physical branch, police would be losing their minds trying to find the culprit. You know, this was a nearly $10 million theft of taxpayer money. And
1: yeah,
14: the one difference, it was done digitally. And you would assume that any police force involved in this would want to solve the crime. And yet we've got nothing 2 years later. So it's just, there does not seem to be a great deal of this doesn't seem to be any coordination. There doesn't seem to be even really interest. I don't even know. I would love to know what the state of the investigation is on this.
1: I don't mean to have a smile on my face about the seriousness of this case. I really don't. But what the smile is actually about is about the increasing sort of height of your hands as you sort of explain the fact that this investigation has kind of been booted back and forth and no one seems to know who's the point person or what is happening with this. Because obviously, as you just pointed out, it's a significant case. It's a lot of money. And also, there are some things we do know, and no one seems to be sort of taking the next step in terms of figuring out what else we need to know. And so I am grateful for your insight, but also grateful to have the great visual of your frustration, Josh. I'm so sorry to also add that.
14: My hands are now off the screen entirely now.
1: I really appreciate your time and appreciate that you're following this. I'd appreciate that you're doing this on parental leave, by the way. Thank you so much for doing that, man.
14: I'm married to the game. What can I say?
1: Josh O'Kane, married to the game and reporter at the Globe and Mail. I'm fascinated by that story and I just want to see where it goes. And of course, Josh will continue to follow it. That is it for the podcast today. Tomorrow, you can hear our tribute to Clive Davis. Of course, the record executive who helped launch the careers of so many musicians. People like Aretha Franklin, Whitney Houston, Bruce Springsteen. That is on Commotion tomorrow. And by the way, if you've got a moment, don't forget to subscribe to us on YouTube. My name is El Amin Abdul Mahmoud. This show is called Commotion. We'll be back tomorrow. We'd love to see you then.
15: This is CBC News. Good morning. I'm Hannah Peterson with the 11:30 News headlines. In Prince George, it's 22 degrees. Fort St. John, 23. Prince Rupert, 13. Kamloops, 22. And Kelowna, 25 degrees. In the news, the BC Wildfire Service says the Saw Creek Fire south of Lytton is still burning out of control, but it doesn't appear to have grown much in recent days. The fire was discovered on Friday and burned quickly through dry terrain fanned by gusty winds. An evacuation order remains in place for 15 properties, and officials with the local regional district say a number of homes have been destroyed. One person has drowned following a kayaking incident on Okanagan Lake. Kelowna RCMP say they received reports of a capsized kayak near West Bank First Nation Beach on Friday evening. Sudden wind conditions caused the two kayakers to fall into the water, and only one of them made it to shore. Central Okanagan Search and Rescue located the body of the missing kayaker hours later. A new downtown ambulance station has opened in Prince George. Housed in the former Greyhound building, it consolidates paramedics and support staff in a single location. BC Emergency Health Services says the new site should speed up calls and become a model that could be expanded to other parts of the province. Those are your headlines. For news anytime, visit cbc.ca/bc or the CBC News app.
16: 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But streamers are now jacking up prices. So what's a budget-conscious movie lover to do on a Saturday night? Well, there's always Meth Gator.
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I'm Paul Haverstraed. 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And, of course, Methgator. Also today, the old 99-cent pricing trick. 'Cause yeah, we're really gonna buy something because it's $2.99 and not $3. Well, actually, we did. For years. But are we still? Up first, would you let an AI computer program book your summer vacation or buy your groceries? If you said, no, that feels like a bridge too far, a lot of people would probably agree. But if I ask you that 2 years from now, do you think your answer will still be the same?

0: Maria Karam wears a lot of hats. She runs a small theater in Toronto. She's a computer scientist. She's writing a book. She hosts a radio show. All that means...
1: a lot of my time is spent reading through hundreds of emails, deciphering which ones I need to respond to, what each one is
0: trying to... Well, a lot of her time used to be spent on email. Now she's taken back that time with a little help from AI. She's set up an automated assistant. And now, every day, all day, it cleans up her inbox.
1: So I would say, you know, if this is an inquiry for the theater, send them to the information page. If it's a date inquiry, add it to my calendar. And then I decide when it's going to notify me or not.
0: An email sorting robot personal assistant is an example of something called agentic AI. And just like a real estate agent works on your behalf, agentic AI is an AI agent that does stuff for you.
1: What this is an assistant that can take care of tasks that are menial, that are repetitive, and that don't necessarily require a great deal of decision-making power to enact them.
0: You know how you ask ChatGPT a question and it comes back with an answer? Agentic AI is like that, except if the chatbot was a real go-getter. Instead of just giving you an answer, it can also make a plan on its own and take action. So, an example. Say you're a sneakerhead and you're looking for a certain shoe.
1: So you can create your agent to constantly monitor. You want it to go everywhere and you want it to run it for a period of time. You've set your price. I don't want to pay more than this for it. It finds it. And if you trust it, then it can go purchase the shoe. It can put your address into the account if you've given it access. And then it can be shipped to your place and it can monitor the shipping. And then when, you know, Purelator says it's coming, then it can send you a notification to your phone to say it's on the way.
0: Maria calls this a really basic use of agentic AI. Now, she is a computer scientist, but she says any of us can go on an AI platform like ChatGPT or Claude right now and create our own agent in no time flat. As it happens, I told her I am looking for a certain basketball shoe. Kobe 9.
1: I just typed that in while we were chatting, and doesn't look like there's a lot of sales on these running shoes. They're about $200.
0: Okay, so it's not a retail miracle worker, but Maria says...
1: we have all been searching the internet for years, so this is just like one tiny step beyond.
0: Is it a tiny step, or is it more like a giant leap for mankind? When the world first got online in the 90s, the first generation of the internet, Web 1.0, was kind of like thumbing through a brochure. You'd click on a link, go to a web page, read it. Then social media came along and voila, Web 2.0. We were interacting with each other, sharing pictures and videos. Now AI means we could be seeing the start of a new internet, the agentic web. Vass Bedner is the head of the Canadian Shield Institute for Public Policy. She's been looking at what AI agents could mean for, among other things, how we shop.
2: Who knows if it's going to catch on? Like, turns out people like the activity of shopping, right? It can be very satisfying to kind of find that perfect couch cushion or, you know, gift for a loved one. And that may not be an activity that we're rushing to outsource.
0: How we shop has already changed dramatically in the last 20 years.
2: The promise of even shopping online was kind of incredible, right? Because it does save people time if you're not driving around to stores, looking at the prices on the shelf, right? Doing your own comparison shopping. That's a time-intensive activity.
0: Online shopping has saved us time, but AI agents could take things to another level. Look at Maria. Her little robot helpers save her hours a week just on her emails. She could use them to get her groceries, to find her a flight and hotel from Toronto to Vancouver and then go and book it. All the time that she and all of us spend doing that kind of stuff, AI agents could steal that time back for us. Instead of researching the best running shoe, we could be playing with the kids, doing laundry, reading. But there is a catch. We would have to trust the AI agent enough to let it do all that. And this is where the brave new world of agentic commerce runs into a big question. who do AI agents actually work for?
2: Can that agent consistently and legitimately act and transact in the best interest of the person commanding it? Or will it naturally be kind of programmed or, you know, predisposed to satisfying advertising interests that, you know, nudge you towards the more expensive running shoes?
0: Are the robots looking out for us, or are they in it to make money for Google or Anthropic or whoever owns the platform? An AI agent doesn't have the same fiduciary duty to look out for our best interests as a real live human agent. If we ask it to find the lowest airfare, can we trust that's what we're getting? Or could the AI agent be the ultimate middleman, raking in dough by sending us to this airline instead of that one?
2: A lot of what is problematic and challenging about online shopping right now just sort of gets amplified in an agentic context. So when you go to search on Amazon and Amazon self-preferences the products that they make, right? Through an agentic tool, the very same thing could happen. Or in our kind of trade war or geopolitical context, if we're using American technology, will only American products be recommended?
0: Even if you're not super techie, you're not vibe coding an AI agent to do your grocery shopping, agentic commerce could be tough to escape. Google, for example, is changing the way it searches the internet. Now when we Google, it has more AI agents working in the background. They're also already rolling out stuff like agentic booking for travel to super users in the US. And more agents are on the way. Here's a stat. 57% of the traffic on the internet already comes from AI bots. So when we ask a question and a chatbot scours the internet for us, all the web traffic that generates means more bots are now visiting web pages than humans. We don't need an AI girlfriend to already be in a relationship with the agentic web. We go to AI with very personal questions about our kids, our finances, our health. Vass Bedner says it's worth asking how that information could be used.
2: Could a chatbot sort of almost emotionally manipulate us or sort of know about our context? Like, Vass is really stressed out. She hasn't slept a lot. Maybe she's premenstrual or perimenopausal or a little bit of both. And what does the agent want me to, like, buy a big chocolate bar?
0: She might actually want a big chocolate bar. But how much can she trust the recommendation? Could the AI steer her towards Cadbury instead of Purdy's? And if that happens over and over to enough people, what could it mean for the smaller candy bar maker? Vass thinks all this steering to this product or that one means AI could ultimately shrink the marketplace. That could mean fewer choices for all of us, less competition, and maybe higher prices.
2: The really bad timeline is that agentic is the only way to shop. And agentic is not a thriving competitive marketplace with interesting alternatives. Agentic is a concentrated market that self-preferences the products of the largest players and satisfies advertisers, which is kind of what we've seen with a lot of online shopping now.
0: But things don't have to go that way. Agentic commerce is still in the early days. Vass says there is time for regulators to come up with rules, like requiring AI agents to look out for us the same way as human agents. That would make sure they're working for us and not just figuring out how to get money out of us. If that happens, she can see a future where agentic commerce really is our buddy. It could find us great deals. It'd be like extreme couponing with the robots doing the clipping.
2: I'm open to instances of this working like really, really well and being extremely powerful for consumer choice and driving down prices and giving people way more information than they could ever have before. That's the best version of this.
0: Maria Karam, who's an early adopter of AI agents, hopes we do get the best version of the agentic web because...
1: Let's be honest, you can't get away from an agent right now. If you even go to a Google search or a search on DuckDuckGo or any of the engines that you use, they're already forcing these agents down your throat. So you don't really have a choice anymore.
0: Armies of AI agents could soon be scouring the web, booking our travel, finding us running shoes. but will we trust them?

0: 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I'm Paul Habershrood. $4.99 instead of $5. Oh, 99 cents. We see you. One of the oldest tricks in the book. But now, after decades of one penny less than a round number, Jenny DeRosio finds retailers have a new trick up their sleeve.
1: Cassandra Mark's house is busy. She's got five kids, they have a bunch of friends, and they're always hungry.
2: The one kid likes to come and eat cereal at my house all the time, so someone's always eating something here.
1: Cassandra lives in Windsor in Essex County. She spends a lot of time shopping for groceries.
2: Probably at least 4 or 5 days out of the week. Sometimes I go to multiple stores in one day.
1: Cassandra, she's a deal hunter, so she pays close attention to prices. And lately, she's noticed a shift.
2: And I actually noticed it at Walmart first, because they were changing a lot of the prices on, like, their kids' clothing, their, like, underwear and socks, some of their adult clothing, all to, like, rounded numbers instead of that 99.
1: More and more retailers like Walmart and Loblaws are ditching the 99-cent price tags and rounding up instead. It's a big shift. Ending price tags with 99 cents has been around for decades. It's known as charm pricing, and it's supposed to make the price look lower than it really is.
3: The theory is that in Western world, we tend to read from left to right. And so that and when it comes to things like prices, we probably don't pay as much attention to the final digit.
1: Jean-Pierre Dubé is a professor of marketing at the University of Chicago. He says this strategy has worked on consumers for a long time, but its charm may be wearing off.
4: When you see these two prices, what do you go for? So this is $3.99 and $4.
5: They're both $4.
6: They're both $4 because there's no pennies anymore.
4: Would you say that if it works on you, like you think it's a little bit less money?
6: Absolutely not.
1: Jean-Pierre says these days, consumers aren't in the mood for pricing shenanigans. We're dealing with inflation, shrinkflation, dynamic pricing. Just give us the goods. Straight up.
3: If there's one place where I've seen pretty systematically consistent results, it's been on consumer surveys since about 2024 with very strong demands and stated preference to see more price transparency.
1: In a sea of 99-cent pricing, $2 can send a message. This is the price, and it's a good one. Trust us. And there's another benefit. A price tag that reads $2 instead of $1.99 makes it easier for shoppers to add stuff up.
7: Right, I'm not having to do all this brain gymnastics. Now it's just 3 for $10, straightforward.
1: Shaka Jain is with the global consulting firm Simon Kutcher. She says this kind of pricing is also good for retailers because all those pennies add up to profits. If they round up the price from $3.44 to $3.50,
7: now I've captured the extra 6 cents on every item that I'm selling, and the consumer doesn't really see a difference there.
1: But Shaka says charm pricing isn't going anywhere. The 99-cent deal still has power over us because
7: the consumer is irrational, and pricing, even though it's a number, is emotional.
1: Cassandra Marks hopes rounded pricing sticks around. She says it makes grocery math a lot easier. When all the prices end in 98 cents...
2: I'm always just rounding up to the nearest number because I'm trying to figure out the fastest way to add things. Like, I'm doing a lot of the math in my head. Like, I'm really good at math.
1: And she doesn't have time for more math. She barely has time to bring her groceries in.
2: Like, I have, like, 2 watermelons in my car right now because I haven't put them in yet.
1: For The Cost of Living, I'm Jenny DeRosio.
0: On your radio and by podcast, this is The Cost of Living. I'm Paul Habershrood. Stop me if this sounds like you. Ted Lasso's coming back on Apple, but I don't have that. We need Netflix. The Office is my comfort watch. The Bear is on Disney Plus. That's supposed to be good. Nick Logan, does this sound familiar?
5: A little too familiar, really. I've got all those and Amazon Prime.
0: What does that run you a month?
5: Those and my cable internet package, we're talking nearly $200 a month.
0: But cord cutting was supposed to be cheap, right?
5: Right? Someone told me that once upon a time. But if you're fed up with paying, there's actually a whole other streaming universe out there where everything is free. Now, you may have seen the names pop up when you're Googling a show or movie you want to watch, or maybe you've seen their apps pop up on your smart TV. We're talking about Tubi, Pluto TV, Plex, just to name some of the big ones.
0: Well, I have actually dabbled in Plex.
5: Oh, so you're a little bit of a Plexitarian?
0: I suppose.
5: Well, a lot of people have tried some of these platforms out, and their numbers are growing all the time. Like, take Tubi, for example. It's become a real juggernaut in the free streaming game, and its audience has roughly tripled in the last 5 years.
0: That is huge growth. How are they pulling that off?
5: Well, like, think of it as a cross between Netflix and cable TV. For starters, they've got movies on demand, not necessarily first-run movies, but they've got big catalogs of old stuff. Everything from classic movies like Moonstruck to the classically cheesy. Allow me to introduce you to Meth Gator.
8: This ain't no ordinary gator. It ain't 50 pounds of meth, and it's 30 feet long.
9: Gator's gotta be gone before the tourists get here.
0: I'm not sure I want to be introduced to Meth Gator.
5: Look, that may not be for everyone, but, you know, more people are Meth Gator curious than you might think. Like Bo Levitt, he's a cinephile who watches a lot of movies, and a few years ago, he really...

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1: When you open your screen, you go on the fast channel, Baywatch fast channel, and there it is. It's 2 o'clock, and then a new episode starts. And then there's another one. And then there's another one. So you enter this flow.
2: So if you just have to watch the Hoff sprint down the beach and rescue someone, you're covered here.
0: And let's not forget National Treasure, Pamela Anderson. But the TV studios have been sitting on decades worth of old shows like that, that people love.
1: And they just realized they could monetize it if they could create some channels that were not connected to cable, that were not, you know, normal TV channels. So using the internet, knowing the fact that people are not, you know, are cutting the cable.
0: And as she points out, about half of Canadians no longer subscribe to cable.
2: Half. I mean, that is a lot. And it is, I suppose, a big group of people that can be monetized, as she says. How are they doing that?
0: Well, they're making money the old school way, like TV, advertising. So you can watch their movies on demand and stream shows, but you've got to sit through the commercial breaks.
2: Okay, so what's old is new again. We are back to TV with commercials, which Nick feels just maybe a titch ironic, given the original promise of streaming was, hey, no ads.
0: Yeah, that was the promise from Netflix and the gang in the beginning, but there goes another $20 from my bank account.
2: But it used to be more like $8, right? Like streamers have been getting, shall we say, a bit loose with their price hikes.
0: And unless you pay more, those streamers are charging you for a monthly fee and making you sit through the ads. This is all making free options like Tubi or Pluto TV look a lot more appealing to viewers. David Offenberg teaches at Loyola Marymount University in Los Angeles, and he specializes in entertainment finance.
3: What we learned from piracy is that consumers really like free.
0: And a lot of people see the ads as a fair trade-off. Like Bo Levitt, back when he was watching a lot of Tubi, the ads didn't really bother him that much.
4: Yeah, if I really wanted to immerse myself in a good movie, I would have found the ads annoying. Whereas with Tubi, yeah, if I'm watching some low-budget Predator ripoff, the fact that I had to sit through some ads every now and again wasn't really all that troublesome, especially since it was...
2: So he's kind of like, hey, I get what I pay for.
0: Totally. And if you just want to watch something mindless after work or when you put the kids to bed, you're not wasting any money. But David says that doesn't mean you're not paying something.
3: We are giving up our money in exchange for our time. So if you are willing to spend the time watching commercials, then yes, streaming is free.
0: And people are more willing to pay with their time. David says people are less concerned about watching ads if they can watch content for cheap or better yet, for nothing, especially younger people.
2: Why that group in particular?
0: Well, they're the YouTube generation, and YouTube is kind of a model for the likes of Tubi and the others. It's no coincidence that the audience for these platforms skews younger. I spoke with Tubi's new general manager in Canada, Gabe Lindo.
5: We're finding that our audience is majority, Gen Z, millennial. These are, people who have never subscribed to cable mostly, or certainly don't subscribe to it now.
2: So they didn't grow up paying for cable, and maybe, hey, they don't even really like paying for streamers.
0: They're used to free content, and they're finding it in places like Plex and Tubi. But the other thing is, you don't have to sign up for anything. You don't have to create an account to watch them, which David Offenberg says opens the gate for a lot more people.
3: For so many consumers, that one step of typing in their credit card number is such a barrier. And so that's really helped boost the fast services and let them become as big and as successful as they are today.
2: How big and successful are we talking about here? Like, what are their numbers like?
0: I mean, it's not as big as the big guys. Netflix says it has more than 300 million subscribers worldwide. Tubi is catching up. It says it has about 100 million users monthly.
2: So it's a third the size of Netflix. Those are serious viewer numbers.
0: Yeah, and they're part of a bigger streaming strategy for some of the Hollywood studios. Paramount Skydance owns Pluto TV. Fox

0: owns Tubi, and Fox just bought one of Tubi's rivals, Roku, for $22 billion US.
1: Okay, so the big entertainment companies, they are invested quite literally in free TV. But do you have any sense of what their long game might be here? Like, are they trying to hook people with free and then start charging later on?
0: We've seen some of that already. NBC Universal's streaming service Peacock, it started out as a free service. It's now charging for a subscription. Even Plex has started to charge for some premium features. So I guess we'll have to tune in to see.
1: But for now, at least, free streaming, still pretty free.
0: Yeah, we're kind of in a golden age of free TV. Who knows how long it will last, but right now you have everything from Three's Company reruns to our favorite Meth Gator right at your fingertips. So what more could you ask for, Paul?
1: I mean, all you can say is, hey, come and knock at our door. Nick, yeah, we've been waiting for you.
0: Where the kisses are hers and his.
1: Three's Company. Hey, thanks, Nick.
0: Thanks, Paul.

That's all for the show. The Cost of Living is based in Calgary. The show is produced by Daniel Nerman, Jenny DeRosio, and Jennifer Keane. With help from Jeff, well, I really only like the original EP, Kynok. I'm Paul Havershrood. Thanks for listening.

0: 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Let us know and we'll try to answer it on a future show. Our number is 1-866-550-COST. 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
3: I'm Michelle Elliott. Coming up, high temperatures again around BC today. This as we approach the five-year anniversary of the deadly heat dome. How are you dealing with the heat, and what can we do to prepare residents, workers, and communities? BC Today begins after the news.
4: This is CBC News from Vancouver. Good afternoon, I'm Robert Zimmerman. A kayaking trip on Okanagan Lake has ended in tragedy. West Kelowna RCMP say a U.S. citizen drowned after two kayakers capsized in rough conditions. Tom Popick has one.
5: There was a sudden gust of wind.
6: RCMP Constable Ash Puri says crews were called in just after 7 p.m. on June 19th. Strong winds overturning two kayaks, one paddler managing to return to shore, the other disappearing. Central Okanagan Search and Rescue were called in for recovery.
7: None of them wearing life jackets. Alcohol may have been involved.
6: Search manager Ed Hensel says it's a familiar and avoidable tragedy.
7: This is the third body we pulled out of a lake this year. I can tell you not one of the bodies I pulled out in the 10 years I've been with CoStar has been wearing a life jacket.
6: Now, both CoStar and RCMP are reminding boaters and paddlers.
5: This incident should be a strong reminder how quickly weather conditions can change, especially on the Okanagan Lake.
6: The BC Coroner Service continues to investigate. Tom Popick, CBC News, Kelowna.
4: A search is on for a man believed to have drowned in the Columbia River near Castlegar. The man was spotted in distress Sunday night and carried downstream by the current. The RCMP say the man has not been found and the search is ongoing. A 13-year-old has been badly hurt while riding an e-scooter in Maple Ridge. Police say the teen was hit yesterday by an Audi that was attempting to pull out into traffic. They say the teen was taken to the hospital with serious but non-life-threatening injuries and was wearing a helmet. Police in Montreal have identified a 25-year-old Alberta man as the alleged shooter yesterday who was involved in a shootout with police. Seth Hatfield from Lethbridge allegedly killed two people yesterday before he himself was killed. One of the victims was a 34-year-old Montreal police officer, the other a 68-year-old bystander. The Montreal police chief says officers were called to a local hotel after reports of a person with a gun. Officials in Lethbridge say they are conducting a high-risk search at the suspect's home. Investigators say incel ideology and violent extremist views appear to be linked to the deadly shooting. A number of Ontario First Nations are buying into what the federal government hopes will be the future of nuclear power. The communities announced they are buying a stake in the Darlington New Nuclear Project, one of the world's first commercial small modular reactors. Colin Butler has more.
8: Our collective $700 million investment in Ontario Power Generation's Darlington New Nuclear Project.
9: Chief Ted Williams of the Chippewas of Rama First Nation says it's a major shift in how large projects are developed. For generations, Indigenous communities were consulted on projects built around them. Now they're investing in nuclear and for the first time are part owners. What they're betting on is small modular reactors, a new way to build nuclear, and hopefully a way to create future wealth. The loan is backed by Ottawa and Ontario. François-Philippe Champagne is Canada's finance minister.
10: certainly today, I think, is a good blueprint of partnership. This is the kind of model you want to put forward.
9: It's a different role for Indigenous communities, not opponents, not observers, but partners. A long-term bet on a new technology and the communities investing in it. Colin Butler, CBC News, London, Ontario.
4: Mike Babcock is the new head coach of the Edmonton Oilers. Babcock has had success behind the bench, but his controversial coaching style has been heavily criticized. He resigned from the Columbus Blue Jackets 3 years ago after allegations he invaded the privacy of his players. Stan Bowman is the general manager of the Oilers.
11: There's a trust level that is important here, that I need to trust Mike that he's going to operate that way, and he needs to trust me that we're going to do the same thing with everyone that we interact with.
4: The NHL concluded an investigation into Babcock's time in Columbus and cleared him to return last week. Cristiano Ronaldo has become the first player to score in six different World Cup tournaments. He set the record with a goal in the sixth minute of Portugal's match against Uzbekistan. Ronaldo and Argentina captain Lionel Messi became the only men in history to play in six World Cups. And excitement is building as Team Canada gets ready to take on Switzerland tomorrow. The final match of their group stage at the World Cup will be at BC Place at noon. On Granville Street today, fans are voicing their support.
12: Like a host country playing on the home turf, What an amazing experience it's going to be, and that home crowd advantage, you can't beat it.
13: Yeah, I think this one is going to be tough as well, but I think they can do it, especially here in Vancouver.
14: I think they will win. Yes, go Canada.
4: A win or draw tomorrow would give Canada first place in the four-team standings. And now taking a look at the BC forecast on the north coast. A mix of sun and cloud this afternoon with a high of 24. Highs up to 28 with some sunshine and a chance of thunderstorms in the peace. In the central interior, including Prince George, a mix of sun and cloud with a high of 28 as well. Highs around 30 with lots of sunshine this afternoon in the Kootenays. In the southern interior, including Kelowna, some sun and cloud with a high of 31. And for Metro Vancouver, Greater Victoria, and the Fraser Valley, a mix of sun and cloud with the highs up to 31 inland. That's the CBC News from Vancouver.
3: Good afternoon. Thank you for joining us. More than a dozen heat records were broken yesterday in BC. And today, some parts of the province are again reaching into the low 30s. This as we near the fifth anniversary of the deadly heat dome. We're asking how you're dealing with the heat and how can we prepare residents, workers, and communities for increasingly hot summers. That's first up. Plus, a new book celebrates the things you can do in and around Vancouver for free. What are the best free activities where you live? I'm Michelle Elliott. Welcome to BC Today. More than a dozen BC communities did see record high temperatures yesterday. That's according to Environment Canada. And today, places including Kamloops, Revelstoke, and Abbotsford will hit a high of 32. Now this as we approach the five-year anniversary of that deadly heat dome back in 2021, when temperatures reached a high of 49 degrees in Lytton. The BC Coroner Service confirmed there were 619 deaths related to that event. Meanwhile, today, Europe is facing an extreme heat wave, and so we're taking your calls on this. What can we do to prepare residents, workers, and communities for increasing temperatures? And how are you dealing with the heat right now? You can call us 604-669-3733, 604-669-3733, or 1-800-825-5950. 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You can email bctoday@cbc.ca. And if you're watching us on TikTok, you can leave your comment there as well. Joining me right now is Michael Brower, a UBC professor at the School of Population and Public Health. Good afternoon. Thank you very much for joining us.
15: Yeah, my pleasure. Good afternoon.
3: What is your reaction? What do you make of the kinds of temperatures we're seeing today?
15: I'm not actually that surprised. This is sort of typical. We are in a warming climate, and we're going to continue to see these kinds of conditions for the foreseeable future, for all of our lifetimes. So it's really just getting prepared for this kind of heat.
3: And I should note that we are heading into cooler temperatures as we near the end of the week as well. But when, you know, we're talking about yesterday, more than a dozen communities in BC on the south coast reaching breaking records. Can you tell us more about the impacts of climate change and what are the trends that we're seeing?
15: Yeah, so we're seeing a warming throughout the world. I think people are well aware of that. Globally, we're about a degree and a half average temperature across the whole year, warmer than we had been sort of in pre-industrial times. What that means is that on some days it can be 5-10 degrees warmer than sort of historical averages. And we've always had these fluctuations and sort of heat events. I certainly remember them when I was a child, but right now we're starting from a higher baseline and we get just really wider swings in our climate. So we've set records, we're gonna continue to set records. And again, this is going to keep happening for the rest of the century until we actually get this sort of warming under control.
3: We'll talk about that in a little bit as well. But when you say we should be prepared, what does that look like?
15: Yeah, so I think first of all, it's just recognizing this and taking it seriously. You were referencing the heat dome and we had, you know, hundreds of deaths. I would say all of those deaths are actually preventable. So that means recognizing that this is a real threat. This is a killer. Checking in on individuals who are going to be more vulnerable. So many of the deaths that occurred were individuals that were living alone. And then on a longer, so those are sort of the immediate things and just really there's very simple things that can be done to keep people cool. But on a longer term, thinking about actually how we design both our communities, our neighborhoods, and our buildings for a warmer climate. We built all of this urban structures and everything for a different climate. We're in a different situation right now, and we need to be thinking about how we actually build for that.
3: Okay, a lot to consider there. My guest is Michael Brower, a UBC professor at the School of Population and Public Health. And we are taking your calls. How are you dealing with the heat right now? And what can we do to prepare residents, workers, and communities for these increasingly hot summers? You can give us a call now, 604-669-3733. 1-800-825-5950. Our email address is bctoday@cbc.ca. And our TikTok live is up if you'd like to leave a comment there. Let's go to our first caller now. Liz is on the line in Victoria. And you're the chair of the Victoria Transit Riders Union, Liz.
16: Yes, thank you so much. And I love hearing this public health lens. This is one of our favorite ways to talk about transit as well. I think this is an important moment to talk about mobility poverty. Some folks who have money might not realize that people are choosing between buying food or using transit, but it's really in these critical moments that we need to empower people to move freely. That's why we're advocating for the abolition of fares for everyone in BC, but starting with youth, seniors, and people on income assistance and disability. It's just not acceptable for people to be trapped in the heat. When we have cooling centers, the thing we have to remember is that people have to be able to get to them. I know they're talking about doing a means-tested approach in Vancouver, a low-income pass, and I love hearing efforts to make transit more affordable, but there are people who get left behind by means testing. That's why we really think the direction we need to be getting to is eliminating fares for everyone and just having transit be a thing that is funded in a robust way by taxing the rich, where you just go and use it like you use a library, because we recognize that it helps people with all kinds of situations. And this would be like a really critical one where they need to get somewhere cool.
3: Liz, thank you very much. So being able to get to those cooling centers or other places where you can cool off. Professor Brower, What are the restrictions or the barriers to access when, you know, we do see some municipalities setting up cooling stations? What are the barriers to access when it comes to those resources?
15: Yeah, so certainly it's really important that people are able to get to cooling centers if they don't have them, if they're not able to keep their own residences cool. And we're really especially concerned with older individuals who may have mobility challenges or other individuals who have mobility challenges. So, and then the caller brought in sort of the cost factor. There are communities in North America that provide free transit on heat days. So that's something we could be thinking about at a minimum, as well as sort of more general things. I'd also like to just raise the issue that we often see that individuals who have levels of cognitive impairment, whether that is a mental health condition, whether that's use of substances, whether that's onset of dementia, individuals in with those conditions are also, it's harder for them to recognize the effects of heat. So even though there may be cooling, it may be accessible, it may be nearby, they often need assistance or help to recognize that they're being affected before those conditions become severe. So there's both sort of the structural things, but then thinking about actually the vulnerable amongst us who may need assistance.
3: And we certainly did find that from the BC coroner's report following the heat dome, that heat-related deaths were higher among people with chronic illnesses. 67% of those who died were 70 years or older. And as you mentioned, many of them lived alone. What were the lessons and changes that have been implemented since 2021, do you think?
15: Yeah, so I think we're certainly doing more on heat warnings and actually getting the messages out, and then developing some of those kinds of programs. We did have cooling centers available in the heat dome,
3: yes.
15: But I think also getting the messages out for the people who can't get there. So whether it's systems and programs to check in on neighbors, public service announcements to check in on those in your family who may be vulnerable, recognizing that there are these populations that are vulnerable. And then lots of work also on those living in poverty or unhoused. Or marginal housing, where actually the structures, it's so that indoor heating, which is really what kills people, mm-hmm. Not the heat outdoors, it's actually inside their own homes, wherever they may be, having access to cooling, whether that's through air conditioners that can be provided for them, having something in the building. There are even, issues with sort of bylaws for air conditioning and that kind of thing. So, lots of work, I would say. I would rather kind of band-aid approach and sort of dealing with things, step by step. Also, changes in the building code that are looking sort of longer term. And that's what I would think will really have the benefits, but we haven't really seen that yet. That's going to take time to get those implemented.
3: Right. And in 2024, they changed the building code, right, for new builds when it comes to ensuring that there is a living space that will not exceed, I think it's 26 degrees. I mean, what impact can that have?
15: Yeah, so that's really, again, assuming individuals recognize or can get assistance, the best thing is in your own home, and especially thinking about at nighttime. So we know the importance actually of nighttime temperature. Sleep in a cooling center at 3 a.m. is probably not that useful for many people. Mm. So being able to actually get cool inside your own home. So that those kinds of things sort of deal with new construction, but we've got lots and lots of older construction that, really just was not built for these kinds of conditions. And that's everything from, I would say, sort of marginal, housing that we have to all of those glass high rises that we have throughout the Lower Mainland, which are just probably the worst thing you can imagine for these kinds of temperatures. Now, fortunately, we don't have them every day of the year, but when we have these conditions, those are really, really difficult environments to keep cool.
3: Let's go to Courtney, who's on the line in Vancouver now. How do you deal with the heat, and what can we do to prepare everybody, Courtney?
17: Hello.
3: Hi there,
17: Cornelia.
3: Pardon me?
17: Cornelia.
3: Hi, Cornelia. Apologies.
17: What really worked for me was actually watching the Icelandic mystery series called Trapped, because it made me feel cold.
3: So just kind of the psychological there, Cornelia. Are you talking about 5 years ago?
17: Yeah.
18: Yeah. Okay.
17: Yeah, and then I also close the windows at 8 a.m. and open them at 5, and I also hang out in the basement.
18: I'm sure that helps. Cornelia, thank you very much for the call. Perhaps, Michael Brower, I'll just go to you on that. You know, basements help. What can we do when it comes to the windows? Just some practical tips. I know I opened mine first thing this morning to let the cool air in, but when do we open them and close them? What are your tips there?
15: Yeah, so shading is probably the most important thing. If there's any sunlight getting in, you know, glass is just, it transmits the heat in through it. So really important to shade if there's any sun shining on a window that you can cover up. And then you want to, and it actually varies. It varies a lot from building to building. You want to open up the windows when it's cooler outside than inside. You want to close it the other way around. So in fact, often in the early morning, if we start to really get, really ramp up the temperature, it may be beneficial to actually keep windows closed because it's warmer outside. So you really have to sort of play with that. But certainly whenever it's cooler and the cooler temperatures outside, then you want to open up the windows. And that's when fans help, is actually bringing in that cooler air. Mm. Using fans to actually cool yourself is actually not very helpful, and it's very dehydrating as well. So to cool down your body, really you want to think about getting in a cool bath or shower, wearing damp clothing. So getting water on your clothing, putting, you know, water or something soaked in water on your head, that kind of thing will cool your body down.
18: That's really helpful. Thank you. Lynn in Victoria now. Hi, Lynn. Thank you for calling in. How are you dealing with the heat? What can we do to prepare communities?
19: Well, when I think of heat, I think of water. And I am all year round conserving water in many ways.
18: Right.
19: But right now, I just cringe when I hear people say they're having a, what is it called? They're having their power washing done just because it looks better. And I just want to, their sidewalks look better. And I just want to remind people that water is a finite element and we can't take it for granted. I'm really glad that Vancouver has put a stage 3 restriction on, but I wish Victoria would do the same because we're all in the same boat. And I know, Michelle, you did the don't leave the water running while you're brushing your teeth. and the same with washing your hands. You just have to wet your hands, lather up, turn the tap off, lather, lather, lather, and then rinse off. I just can't emphasize more than I am already the importance of conservation.
18: And Lynn, you're in Victoria, but I know in Metro Vancouver, we're in stage 3 water restrictions and you can't use, you know, power washing for aesthetic reasons, no filling up of pools and things like that. But, Yeah, so that's an interesting...
19: Yeah, we don't have that restriction here, but we're in the same boat.
18: Sure.
19: The heat is the same.
18: Yep.
19: You know, we're 31 today.
18: Yeah.
19: Anyway, I can't emphasize more strongly, please remember, water is finite.
18: Lynn, thank you very much for the reminder, asking you how you're dealing with the heat and what can we do to better prepare residents, communities, and workers as well when it comes to increasingly hot temperatures. 1-800-825-5950, 604-669-3733, 604-669-3733, or 1-800-825-5950. Larry is calling us now from Langley. Hi, Larry. Welcome.
20: Yeah, hi. I live in Langley Lions Housing, and they'll kick you out if you open the door to have airflow in, you know. Seriously, you know, that's I mean, you can open the windows, but anyways, you're talking about the heat. There's been heat domes and hot summers all, you know, hundreds of years ago. I mean, I don't, sure, it may be getting hotter, but that's every time people think of the heat, is the climate change is like, well, I'm 70 years old, I've lived in Vancouver all my life, it gets tons and tons of snow every winter all across Canada, the prairies, Quebec, northern states. It gets down to 30 below. That hasn't changed at all in the years I've lived here.
18: Okay.
20: So I'm just kind of curious about... Yeah.
18: And Larry,
20: it's almost a bit like the Henny Penny, the sky is falling. I mean, it's...
18: Now, I will say that, and you mentioned snow, you know, we certainly did not see snow over the last year. And I'm just going to go by the Intergovernmental Panel on Climate Change that did conclude the climate will continue to warm despite efforts to reduce global emissions. Let me just ask you, Larry, you know, you said you couldn't open your door. You know, how are you dealing with the current heat?
20: Well, I got one small fan in the ceiling, and you can open the balcony door and the windows. And I was in the hospital for a bit for lung problems, and they recommend you can't open the windows for airflow. And even the nurses say it's ridiculous, you know.
18: Oh, I'm sorry to hear that, because as we've been hearing, windows certainly make a difference, and it sounds like you're dealing with a health issue as well. Thank you very much for the call.
20: That's it. Okay. Thank you. Bye.
18: Take care. That's Larry in Langley. Let me just get some reaction from Michael Brower there, just a response from you to his comments.
15: Yeah, I mean, I think that sort of reflects, you know, the housing conditions. And again, seeing sort of restrictions, and we definitely saw this during the heat dome previously, that there were people that were not allowed to do things to basically keep themselves cool. And
18: depending on the housing, again, I guess, that they're in. Yeah.
15: And we know this is deadly, and this is not the time to be thinking about aesthetics, not the time to be thinking about, doing something that may be unusual or may bother your neighbors, something like that. I would also like to just go back to the other caller about water. We do tend to see people do keep cool by enjoying the water, whether that's pools, being on the beach. One thing just to alert people, we also see more drownings during heat events.
18: Yeah.
15: So really important to think about safety in the water. Although water is a great thing to help yourself stay cool.
18: Certainly something that we're seeing in terms of drownings in France, tragedies there in the current heat wave. Let's go to, we have on the line now, David Jones in Langley, who is, as we know, I know him well, a former meteorologist. Hi there, David, welcome.
0: Hi, Michelle, how are you today?
18: Very well. Thank you for calling in. What did you want to share today?
0: Well, there's a little known fact that prior to the heat dome in 2021, Environment Canada and the health authorities, those being Vancouver Coastal Health and the Fraser Health Authority, had a perfectly functional deadly heat warning system in place. And it was dismantled before the heat dome. Very few people understand this. Mm. And so this is a real tragedy, because it would have saved lives. It would have been the first time that the deadly, and I mean deadly heat warning, that was the wording for it, I know because I wrote it. Would have been the first time we'd pulled the trigger on a warning, yes. And it was dismantled about a year and a half before the deadly heat dome, and it was replaced in haste with a system that creates a problem that we're all familiar with as forecasters, and that is the problem of over alerting. So now that the threshold for heat warning has been dropped, it's not obvious, it's not intuitive that actually creates a problem in alerting, because over warning tires people out.
18: People get complacent.
0: So now, yeah, exactly. That's the exact problem. People become complacent. They hear a heat warning and they think, oh, the last one, well, it hit 30 degrees or it hit 32 degrees. That's kind of a joke. And so it's really important that you have a high threshold. And we had a science-based high threshold for heat alerting in this province.
18: What was it?
0: It's complicated because it's done through statistics, but essentially you use a proxy of a couple of things, one being the afternoon temperature at Abbotsford and a forecast of tomorrow. And if those two things were above 34 Celsius, a deadly heat alert was issued prior to the heat dome. Mm. But of course it was dismantled, so that never happened. And that heat dome was a once in a lifetime weather event that a lot of us forecasters, events like that is the reason we got involved in weather. So it's really shameful what's happened since then with over-alerting. And I hear people casually discussing what a joke the heat warnings are. And they actually are, because the threshold was reduced. And Environment Canada did this. It wasn't the fault of the health authorities. Environment Canada unilaterally decided that they were going to reduce the heat threshold here in BC to match that across the country.
18: Let me just ask you, David, you know, people, residents may, you know, get tired of the warnings, but does it not put in place or, you know, kick off what municipalities do and how organizations can respond?
0: It does, and that was the idea. At a certain threshold, we had three levels, and it was only the third level where the public got involved. So the weather office was to be in communication with the health authorities about the specifics of each heat event. I know, I set the system up. Yeah. I trained the forecasters in the protocol in the weather office.
18: Yeah.
0: And all of that was dismantled for an automated system.
18: David, really good to hear from you. Nice to hear from you. Thank you very much. Former meteorologist David Jones joining us from Langley. I'm also joined by Michael Brower, a professor of public health, public and population health at UBC. So that's the warning part of it. But Michael, I know you wanted to talk as well about how we build communities to deal with the heat. You know, I was at a park last night. It was still quite hot, even though it was 7 o'clock, certainly looking for the tree canopy. So when it comes to how we should be building our communities, what do you think?
15: Yeah, so parks are really important, and I would actually urge everybody to sort of just do this experiment. If you walk, even within about a half a block from a major park, it's cooler. And so one of the things that we deal with in our sort of urban environments is not just the sort of the heat that's sort of in the air from the sun, but all of that heat then gets absorbed by the structures, whether that's the streets, the buildings. And the warmest times tend to actually be around 5 or 6 o'clock. So the sun actually isn't all that high anymore. But now you're getting all that heat coming off the buildings. And so parks don't do that. Shade is obviously better. And then shading on buildings makes a huge difference. So unfortunately, another aspect of a warmer climate is that many of the young trees that we're planting, especially street trees, will die. They're actually not going to make it in this climate. So we're still benefiting in a lot of this region from older trees. But we need to actually think about sort of what trees, how we plant them, and planting them in a way that provides shade on the street, also provides shade on buildings. And individuals who live in a building that is shaded know the impacts that can have. So again, thinking about, you know, also how do people move around? Can they, you know, get shade? Can we have awnings mostly for the rain? That can also help with shading. And then also thinking about our indoor, the indoor structures, and the sort of go-to has been air conditioning and a heat pump. Air conditioning certainly is very, you know, costly from an energy perspective. Heat pumps are better, but they're expensive. There's also very simple things that can be done, and you tend to see these in the warmer climates. We can learn a lot from climates that are much warmer, Spain, Italy, Southeast Asia. So window shading, that kind of thing makes a huge difference, and some of those simple things.
18: Very good to have you today. This is certainly top of mind, so I appreciate your time. Thank you.
15: My pleasure.
18: Michael Brower is a professor at UBC School of Population and Public Health. It's 12:32 now. This is BC Today here on CBC. I'm Michelle Elliott. And coming up, we will talk about some of the free activities in and around your town. Love to hear from you. What are your favorite free things to do? As a new book has just come out that lists 101 free activities and events in and around Vancouver. We'll talk about that coming up after the CBC News Update with Robert Zimmerman.
4: Good afternoon. A search is on for a man believed to have drowned in the Columbia River near Castlegar. The man was spotted in distress Sunday night and carried downstream by the current. The RCMP say the man has not been found and the search is ongoing. A kayaker from the United States has died after their boat flipped in Okanagan Lake off West Kelowna. Police say two kayaks capsized Friday after a sudden change in wind conditions. Rescuers were able to find one kayaker who was attempting to swim to shore. but the other person went under and did not surface. The RCMP say the two were not wearing life jackets. And a 13-year-old has been badly hurt while riding an e-scooter in Maple Ridge. Police say the teen was hit yesterday by an Audi that was attempting to pull out into traffic. They say the teen, who was wearing a helmet, was taken to the hospital with serious but non-life-threatening injuries. And now the forecast on the north coast. A mix of sun and cloud this afternoon with a high of 24. Highs up to 28 with some sunshine and a chance of thunderstorms in the Peace. In the central interior, including Prince George, a mix of sun and cloud with a high of 28 as well. Highs around 30 with lots of sunshine this afternoon in the Kootenays. In the southern interior, including Kelowna, a mix of sun and cloud with a high of 31. And for Metro Vancouver, Greater Victoria, and the Fraser Valley, sun and cloud this afternoon with highs around 31 inland. That's your CBC News update from Vancouver.
18: Rob, thank you so much. Rob Zimmerman in the CBC Vancouver newsroom. Now, on a story we brought you yesterday, BC and Ottawa have announced a plan to obtain up to 2,200 vacant condos to turn into affordable housing. Now, it has faced backlash and been described as a bailout for developers. We took your calls and here are some more of your emails. Chris writes from Tofino, I've actually yearned for this news. For every new house or apartment building constructed, usually an ecosystem like a forest has to come down. We need to keep every natural space that's left at this point in the planet's trajectory. Getting shovels in the ground, supposed to be a positive phrase, can become a trope of the past. For housing, we need to convert what already exists rather than destroy our own life support system to pursue the new. Justin writes from North Vancouver, as a real estate development financier, there are so many unknowns in this plan. There's also the potential for a major success. To dismiss it as a bailout for developers without knowing the facts would be a mistake. This may be an opportunity for British Columbians to be a significant winner. The market is overbuilt, prices are starting to slide, we're facing an affordable housing shortage, especially at the lower end of the spectrum. This is an opportunity for us to take advantage in such a way that provides multiple wins for British Columbians. Joy writes from Victoria, buying expensive condos that developers built on spec is a bad idea. If developers are willing to take a large percentage hit on the cost and not get the current asking price, maybe it's worth it. But they took a gamble and these units are not selling. They cannot ask for the price they had hoped for. When things don't sell, the price is cut. However, the first problem to solve is those who cannot even afford rental housing. I've got a lot of emails on that. Thank you very much. You can keep sending them to bctoday@cbc.ca.

0: 12:36 now. You're with BC Today. I'm Michelle Elliott. Thanks for joining us. Well, tomorrow, of course, the World Cup continues. Canada facing off against Switzerland. It's happening just down the street at BC Place. As you know, though, tickets aren't exactly cheap, let alone free. So perhaps just in time for all the visitors and residents who want to enjoy the city and surrounding areas, there is a new book out, and it is called Freecouver, 101 Free Things to Do in and Around Vancouver. 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So there you go, more freebies for you. Joining me here in studio are the co-authors of the book. John Lee is an award-winning travel writer. He's written for the Globe and Mail, Lonely Planet, and National Geographic Traveler. And Rebecca Bolwit has been writing about life in BC since 2004 on her award-winning blog, Miss604.com. And I'm so glad they came into studio. Thank you so much. Good to see you.
1: Nice to see you. Thank you.
0: Really good timing on this book, hey? It just so happens. Here we are, it's summertime. I'm entertaining some visitors to Vancouver this week. Rebecca, why did you want to pursue a list of 101 free things to do?
1: It's kind of what I do. I've been doing for 20 years on my site, and the book came together with John. He actually owned Freecouver.com, and we connected. We've known each other through the media space for, I'd say 15 years or so.
2: At least.
1: And it came together as a Facebook post I wrote. I'm looking for something to do this year, and John said, let's write a book together.
0: Oh, like, okay. Wow.
1: And this was just a natural thing because we both, travel and the city, and as do I.
0: And you celebrate things to do in the city anyway. It does feel like very natural, very on brand for both of you. And John, so for you, as a travel writer, have you found that people are looking for those really low-cost things or free things to do?
2: Yeah, I think so. We're all trying to save money right
0: now. Sure.
2: And amazingly, there's all these free museums, free galleries, free tours, free entertainment, free hidden gems all around the region. But no one's collected them all together and shown how many there are to our readers. So we think that everyone's looking to do that right now.
0: Yeah.
2: And we've accumulated all that knowledge over many years of finding these places. And we got to revisit them too. So we went to all 101, checked them all out, and it was fantastic. We had a really good time doing it.
0: How long did that take you?
2: Should have taken longer.
1: We should have taken longer. Like February to
2: grueling.
1: May, I think, yeah.
0: Right. I mean, good on you for actually going and checking them out so you could give a real review. Were there any surprises, like places you actually hadn't visited before?
1: Quite a few, I think.
2: Yeah.
1: I was surprised by Delta's Archives and Museums. Shout out to the Douglas J. Husband Discovery Center. That was one of my favorites. And then there's others that we've seen for forever. We have a little bit of certain walking tours you can take in Stanley Park. We've added a few guides for neighborhood guides and tours in the book as well. So there were some surprises. There were some that were so nice to revisit again. And yeah.
2: I think we started off with a list of about 80 that we all knew about already.
0: Right.
2: We both knew about already, but we wanted to keep it open so that we could find a few along the way. And we did. And it was actually quite hard to keep it down to 101 because we found so many cool places, tons of hidden gems. And that was the best part, I think, for me, the adventure of it, finding the ones we didn't know so much about already.
0: Sure. Let me just put out the phone numbers once again. We'd love to hear from you. We do have a couple of books to give away to a couple of callers as well. Want to hear from you. What are the best free things to do, the best free activities and events in your part of the province? 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My guests are Rebecca Bolwit and John Lee. Their new book is called Freecouver, 101 Free Things to Do in and Around Vancouver. Apparently there were more. But so this is not just Vancouver, the city of Vancouver. What other cities did you visit?
1: Yeah, I visited. Oh, we split it about 50-50, and John did a lot of Richmond. We kind of split New Westminster, but we have the Tri-Cities, North Shore, Surrey, Langley, White Rock. Who am I missing?
2: Yeah, about
1: that's all, yeah,
2: about
1: a
2: half
1: lot of
2: them.
1: Metro Vancouver.
2: Yeah, about half of them are in Vancouver, and the other half are around Metro Vancouver. So, yeah, it's a good spread, and we visited everywhere on transit pretty much.
3: Oh,
2: so
3: wow.
2: Even if you do live in Vancouver, you can access all these other ones too on transit. We have a surprisingly extensive transit system, which, you know, we all like to complain about every once in a while, but actually it's really good, and it got us everywhere. I don't drive, so I needed transit to get to all the places I was checking out.
3: Well, people are concerned about gas prices as well.
2: Right?
3: So
2: this
3: contributes to being able to save while enjoying your community. Okay, I know there are hidden gems. You probably don't want to give away everything, but do you want to share what were some of your favorites?
1: Well, one we visited together was the Vintage Truck Museum in Surrey.
3: Vintage Truck Museum.
1: Yeah, the BC Vintage Truck Museum.
3: Wow.
1: And that's actually a working site. So there's volunteers, dedicated team there who are restoring vehicles as you walk through. So it's really cool. And they love the vehicles. Most of them were used in BC or built in BC, and some have been restored in BC. So that was really neat to see. That was in Cloverdale.
3: Wow, that's amazing. Yes, John?
2: That was really fun. I really like taking the Triumph tour at UBC. So that's the particle accelerator tour up there. And that's free, and you can go and check it out, and you'll get this amazing tour around this incredible facility by an expert who'll tell you way more than you thought you'd ever needed to know about a particle accelerator. But it's a great tour, and I highly recommend that. That was a really fun one to do.
3: I did not know that they provided tours.
2: Yeah, yeah.
3: That is super cool. That's been on one of my lists of just really cool places in Vancouver anyway. So to hear that you can visit.
2: Free tours.
3: Take my kids. 604-604-669-3733. 604-669-3733. 1-800-825-5950. Love to hear your own favorites, your hidden gems in your community, your favorite free events and activities. 604-669-3733. We have an email from Alfred who writes, "My neighbor holds yard sales that generate very little money but are a good opportunity to socialize and get rid of unwanted items by setting up a free stuff table." That is awesome. Yeah, free event. Hold a yard sale, get the community together. Maybe go away with, someone's trash, maybe your treasure. So there you go. Wonderful, Alfred. Thank you very much for that. Let's go to our phone lines now. Melissa is on the line in Chilliwack. Hi, Melissa. What are your own favorite free activities?
4: I think for myself as an educator, it's super simple, but the library and the summer reading program that it offers for like super young children to seniors, but then all of the different activities that they offer as well.
3: Yeah.
4: So just to keep the kids reading, but also like when I go in there and then I see students that I've had, and I'm like, oh, what are you reading now? So it's also a way to like see my students as well. So that's one. As well, I would like to say the Chilliwack Fair also has where you can like share any activity that you like doing, or like say you like crafting of any sort, and you can set up a booth there for free, and then you get to share like that. I think that's really fun too.
3: That is awesome. Yeah.
2: I could not agree more about the libraries. They are fantastic. We have the VPL Central Branch in the book, and it's fantastic. There's a ton of events going on there, actually across the whole library system. There's a ton of free events all the time. But in the VPL Central Branch, they have the garden on the top that you can go and check out for free.
3: Beautiful view.
2: It's brilliant. Everyone should be doing that. But also, they also do free tours of the library facilities.
3: Oh, wow.
2: So I think it's monthly. You can go to their website and find out about that and take a tour of the library, and you'll learn about the building, which is an astonishingly great building, and all the facilities. And I highly recommend people to try the free tour there at the VPL Central Branch.
3: I know people who visit it just for a day trip.
2: Yeah.
3: Come down.
2: It's beautiful.
3: The library. And as someone who does visit my local library at least once a week, Melissa, I'm with you on that, because it is, it's a place where you can see people and obviously enjoy books, but I like looking at the posters, you know, to look at what events they have. It is just such a hub for everybody to attend. Great ideas, Melissa. Thank you very much. Chilliwack Fair as well. 604-669-3733. 1-800-825-5950. Your own favorite free things to do in your community. And we do have a couple of copies of Freecouver 101 Free Things to Do in and Around Vancouver. We have a lovely copy here right now. If you want to hold it up, Rebecca, so people can see. Very handy. It's got
2: fits in your back pocket. We tested.
3: Yeah, there you go. And we do have a couple of copies to give away to a couple of lucky callers as well. Esther is joining us from Kelowna. You are interested in the book, Esther?
5: Yes, very much. I was born in Vancouver in 1940 at St. Paul's Hospital. Mm. I love Vancouver. I love Stanley Park. My daddy would take us all the time to Stanley Park, you know. I'm 85 years old now, and, you know, is that the book? Oh, I want it.
3: She's watching right now. It sure is. This is a bigger version on the screen here.
5: Michelle, you are beautiful. You are so beautiful. I love your program. I love it.
3: I really do.
5: Thank you. I'm so glad
3: you called, Esther. Thank you very much for the kind words. And it sounds like for Esther, this is something that brings her back home, right? To her childhood, having visited Stanley Park all the time. Yeah, do you get that sense as well, that this is kind of nostalgic for some of the readers?
2: Well, there's tons of history, right? Yeah. That's the other thing. There are a lot of historical sites to check out. And Vancouver has some really cool ones, the Marine Building, and some cool ones in Stanley Park that you checked out as well. So the history part is really a big part of this book too. There's dozens of little museums and little historical places you can visit, some hidden gems you might not have seen before. But yeah, we're big fans of the history, so we checked out quite a lot of those and found as many of the best ones as we could.
3: Wonderful. It's not just here's what you can do and where, it's here's the backstory as well.
2: Yeah, that's right. We had quite a 300 words, I think, on each one. Yeah. So we told a little story about each place.
1: And interesting things to find, like make sure you spot this, you know, old bicycle in the corner,
3: nice, or
1: and the story behind that. So we really took our time to experience these places and then share that with you.
3: Oh, fantastic. Thank you very much for that call. And let's head now to Revelstoke. And Karen has a suggestion there too. Hello, Karen.
6: Hi.
3: What would you like to recommend as a free activity in Revelstoke?
6: Well, one of the things that my family has enjoyed for years is Railway Days at the Revelstoke Railway Museum.
3: Nice. You've gone for years, eh?
6: Yeah. This year it's on the 27th of September. And it's really a family-based event. Lots of activities for kids. And it is admission by donation on that day. So if you need to access it free, you can. And if you feel like you can make a donation, they're happy to receive that.
3: That's fantastic, Karen. Thank you very much for the call. And what a great way to reflect the history of the railway history in Revelstoke, too. So Railway Days in Revelstoke. Karen, thank you. Yes, I mean, in Vancouver, what do you find reflects that railway history? I'm using about Yale Town here.
2: Well, of course.
1: Oh, a couple of places. Yeah.
2: Go right ahead. Yeah.
1: There's one on the cover of the book, and we met up there a few times in some of our book meetings. The Roundhouse in Yaletown.
3: Yes.
2: Engine 374, right, which is the first in, what is it? First cross Canada passenger train to arrive in Vancouver in 1887, I think. I'm probably going to get that wrong, but yeah, it's on display in this pavilion in Yaletown, and you can go and visit. It's free, and the kids love it. There's tons for kids to look at in that spot too.
3: Yeah,
2: and you can pull the whistle, and that's one of my favorites. I'm a big train fan, so I really enjoy that one too.
3: I know I've gone to. I mean, that's a really great one. Burnaby Village Museum also has a lovely train that you can go and sit in the carriage and you just feel that. That musty smell, you know?
2: Right.
3: It's one of my favorite things to do. I always go on Canada Day. 604-669-3733. 1-800-825-5950. Asking for your favorite free events and activities where you live, and a couple of copies of Freecouver 101 Free Things to Do in and Around Vancouver to give away too. Rosemary is calling us now from Kamloops. Hi there, Rosemary. And you want to talk about being outdoors.
7: Hi, Michelle. It's Rosemarie, by the way.
3: Ah, Rosemarie. My apologies.
7: No, it's okay. So, first of all, I think it's fun.

0: And the light looks like it's dancing all over it. And I tell everybody there, you should go have a look. It's just wonderful for the spirit to see it. And then the other part of Riverside Park that we have every day in Kamloops, which is unusual, is Music in the Park. And that is the best free ticket in town. Great, great music, wonderful music, all various different styles, and lots of dancing, which I do. So, yeah, I love those two activities, and they're free.
1: Rosemarie, you did such a wonderful job describing what the lights look like in the water. I mean, and you love words. I ever consider a career as a travel writer? John may have some tips for you.
2: Come on board for our next edition. Yeah.
3: Next edition in Kamloops.
1: Yeah. There you go, Vancouver.
2: Vancouver, we're doing it, yeah.
1: Rosemarie, great to hear from you. Thank you very much for the call. We have a few more minutes here to talk about best free things in your part of the province. 604-669-3733, 1-800-825-5950. And our email as well, bctoday@cbc.ca. And let's go now to our next caller. And Amy is online, is joining us from Quadra Island. Hi, Amy.
4: Hello.
1: Hello there. What's a free event you would like to recommend?
4: Well, it's disc golf. And it's not only in Quadra Island. We've got a lovely, free, very challenging little nine-hole course.
1: Uh-huh.
4: Campbell River across the way has got a beautiful 18-hole course. And a lot of other communities do, too. And it's just really fun and free and social. I mean, you need a couple of discs. But, yeah, I just think it's a great thing.
1: Yeah, absolutely. And has it become kind of a community as well then, Amy?
4: Oh, yeah, for sure. Because it's free and you tend to, you know, play and with other people, like a nice group of four. And it takes about like an hour to walk around 18 holes. So it's just a perfect way to get together with friends and chat and throw a disc around. And, yeah, really popular. And we throw the discs in whenever we travel anywhere because all these communities all around BC and other places have these disc golf courses.
1: Just pop them in your bag. Amy, that's great. Thank you very much. I'm sure, you know, being active is part of what you covered as well, is that we're such an active kind of province, right?
2: We had quite a few outdoor places that we wanted to include, but we didn't include all the parks because that's another book itself.
1: Yeah, right? It's a given.
2: We did include some really interesting sort of hidden gem gardens. There's Porlock Park in Richmond. Park and Tilford Gardens on the North Shore, which we really liked. And but mentioning the disc golf there, one of my favorite hidden gems, not an outdoorsy place, is the BC Golf Museum. Now, I don't know if people know about this, but it's an amazing spot in Vancouver. It's in Point Grey. It's in the old clubhouse of the UBC Golf Course.
1: Okay.
2: And it is jam-packed with artifacts about golf around the world, but also golf around BC. But I don't know anything about golf. I'm not a golf person, but I love this museum. It's just full of cool artifacts. The volunteer who was showing me around, he just pointed out hundreds of these amazing little things. They had these golf club heads from Holland from 500 years ago. So I was just blown away
1: that
2: by
1: so cool.
2: artifacts like that. So that's one of those great hidden gems that we found for this book. For me, that was just a beautiful thing to find.
1: One last thing you want to share with, I have golfers in my family, so that I'm going to put that
2: definitely
1: on my
2: check
1: list.
2: It out.
1: One last thing from you, Rebecca.
3: Yeah, quite a few of the places we visited were run by volunteers. They're nonprofits and there are donation options. So I would just love to encourage folks, if they're able and if they had a great time, to pay the donation, even though we do a free book and the whole thing's about free. But shout out to all the dedicated volunteers who run a lot of
2: support
3: these.
2: Support these places. Yeah.
1: Just keep it going.
2: Mm-hmm. Yeah,
1: and ensure that
2: absolutely.
1: They do continue.
2: Yeah.
1: So great to have you. Thank you very much for coming in.
3: Thank you.
1: As John Lee, a travel writer, Rebecca Bolwit runs the blog Miss604.com. They are the co-authors of the book Freecouver, 101 Free Things to Do in and Around Vancouver. Thanks so much to all of you for your calls and your emails as well. And congratulations to Melissa from Chilliwack and Esther from Kelowna. You are the winners. You each get a copy of the book Freecouver, 101 Things to Do in and Around Vancouver. And Esther, I think you called from from Kelowna. So I hope this brings you back to your childhood in Vancouver. Thanks so much. You can

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And if you want to just listen back to the show and listen for the ideas that were brought up, you can use the CBC Listen app to listen again to this episode, or watch us on demand on YouTube. And that's the CBC British Columbia YouTube page. I'm Michelle Elliott. Thanks for joining us here on the show.

0: got a lot of emails on staying cool in the heat as well. Leela writes, I'm a senior living in a typical older four-story apartment in Victoria. No air conditioning and sun into the apartment all day long. I leave the windows open for a breeze day and evening, unless there's no breeze and if there's poor air quality. I get up at 6 a.m., go for a walk, gardening and groceries until 9, stay in all day and go out again at 7 p.m. Thank you so much for all of your emails sharing how you deal with the heat. Do stay safe and take care. 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
6: Happy National Indigenous Peoples Day. This year, we're coming at you from the Forks in Winnipeg for a special live recording. Inuit storytelling, a Kukum fashion show, a drag queen brunch. We're live from Treaty 1 territory.
7: This is CBC News from Vancouver. Good afternoon, I'm Robert Zimmerman. Police say the man who allegedly shot and killed a Montreal police officer and a bystander yesterday was from Alberta. The CBC's Jonathan Malpetit has more.
8: The Montreal coroner identified the suspect in Monday's shooting as 25-year-old Seth Scott Hatfield from Lethbridge, Alberta. Police in the southern Alberta city are currently searching a home linked to the shooting. They cleared the area beforehand because they say there is a possible presence of weapons. Hatfield was a student at the University of Lethbridge, where he studied philosophy and made the dean's list. He is suspected of having traveled to Montreal and firing a gun from a hotel room, then exiting the building and shooting two police officers, one of them fatally. CBC's visual investigations team has confirmed that Hatfield authored a manifesto in which he expressed anti-government beliefs and ideas associated with the involuntary celibate or incel movement, which is known for its often violent expressions of misogyny. Jonathan Mopetsi, CBC News, Montreal.
7: Hezbollah is accusing Israel of violating their ceasefire. Two people were killed when Israeli soldiers reportedly fired on a group near a bulldozer clearing a road. The IDF says it was attacking what it called armed terrorists who were threatening soldiers. The conflict in Lebanon is one of the biggest challenges facing the U.S.-Iran peace deal. Ali Bahrani is Iran's U.N. ambassador in Geneva. He says attacks on Lebanon are a red line.
9: We should warn Israel and give it a hint that if they are going to violate the MOU in any format, including by attacking Lebanon and Hezbollah in Lebanon, then Iran will respond.
7: Bahrani reiterated Iran's position that Israel must withdraw its forces from Lebanon. Europe's intense heat wave is being blamed for dozens of deaths across the continent. The highest level of red alert has been issued for many countries as temperatures soar into the 40s. Anna Cunningham has more.
10: France has closed more than 800 schools and Eurostar trains are reducing services. One nuclear plant has switched off a reactor because cooling water from a nearby river is too warm. Nearly all of Spain is under a heat alert. Italy has declared red heat warnings in 15 cities, including Rome and Milan. Warnings too in Belgium, Germany and the UK. Claire Barnes, a research associate in extreme weather and climate at Imperial College London, says hot air sits under a bulge with cooler air either side. In southern England overnight, there were 26,000 lightning strikes recorded in a powerful storm. Climate scientists argue that this is the result of human-induced climate change, with these conditions now more likely and intense. Anna Cunningham, CBC News, London.
7: It's been nearly 7 years since Mike Babcock coached his last NHL game, but he's getting another chance with the Edmonton Oilers. Jamie Strachan has the details.
11: Edmonton is giving controversial coach Mike Babcock another chance, trusting him to finally lead Connor McDavid and the Oilers to a Stanley Cup. Stan Bowman is the Oilers' general manager.
12: We've had great conversations, been very open, clear, explicit about what we expect.
11: Babcock takes over from Chris Knobloch, who was fired after the Oilers were eliminated in the first round of the NHL playoffs. The Oilers were able to hire Babcock after an NHL investigation into his conduct while with the Columbus Blue Jackets cleared him. Babcock resigned before ever coaching a game after reports he invaded player privacy. His players in Detroit and Toronto have also been critical of his methods. Babcock says he's changed.
13: I actually don't think my intentions are wrong that often. I think sometimes my tone is for sure, and we have to work at that.
11: Babcock coached Detroit to a Stanley Cup in 2008 and led Canada to gold at the 2010 and 14 Olympics. Jamie Strachan, CBC News, Toronto.
7: And that's the CBC News from Vancouver. 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
6: I'm Malia Ramadan with the regional weather forecast. Mainly sunny skies in the Okanagan Valley, Shuswap, and Similkameen. Temperatures in the Okanagan at 31 with some wind in the afternoon. 33 in the Similkameen, 28 for the Shuswap. Revelstoke Golden, sun and cloud by the afternoon with some wind. Highs between 27 and 32. Boundary West Kootenay gets up to 32 degrees with that sunshine. The East Kootenay and Elk Valley mainly sunny. Wind picking up later in the day. Highs at about 27 in the East Kootenay, 23 in the Elk Valley. 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
0: Anine, bonjour. Hello and welcome to a live recording of Unreserved, coming at you from the Forks in Winnipeg on Treaty 1 territory. I'm Rosanna Deerchild, and today we are celebrating National Indigenous Peoples Day on this historic site where the Red and Assiniboine Rivers meet. The Forks is a popular tourist destination in Winnipeg, but for thousands of years before the Forks was the Forks, it was an important trade route for our Indigenous ancestors. There's something incredibly special about this place, and today it is filled with the sounds of drums and people of all ages coming together to eat, dance, laugh, and share our cultures. Join the circle. This is Unreserved, live on National Indigenous Peoples Day.

0: in at the Forks today. The day kicked off with a welcoming ceremony this morning, and there is a whole day of free programming to follow. There are more than 50 vendors as part of the Indigenous Handmade Market. There's a stage for some of our young talents who are performing throughout the day, and a star-studded evening concert with Burnstick, Cassidy Mann, and Isla Barker. And if you're headed towards the canopy near the main market, you are about to feast your eyes on something fabulous. Right now, just a few hundred meters away from where I'm sitting, folks are enjoying the best in street food while watching the best in drag shows. It's called Drag Me to Brunch, and it's courtesy of the Bannock Babes, an all-Indigenous drag team collective. They're here to celebrate who they are and who they represent on this National Indigenous Peoples Day. Feather Wolf is the founder of the Bannock Babes. She stepped away from her adoring audience to join me now. Feather, welcome to Unreserved.
1: Hello, Rosanna. How are you?
0: I'm great. You look fantastic today.
1: Thank you. I wear my best dress for you.
0: I appreciate this audience. I feel it. So what does it feel like to be part of this enormous National Indigenous Day People Celebration?
1: I think it's awesome because, like, Bannock Babes, you know, we have, like, we represent the Indigenous community in the queer community, and just having a spot, you know, here with so much things happening, just getting the opportunity to share ourselves, our Indigenous excellency, you know, Two-Spirit excellency. It's awesome. It's really, really cool to be a part of the Forks events. Yeah.
0: Yeah. And what does it mean to be, like, in drag here today?
1: Oh, it's fabulous. Honestly, I love the stairs. Someone stopped me and took a picture because they're like, you look so good. I'm like, oh, I love it. but it's also so good because, you know, you just walk around and people just, like, admire you because of who we are, right? So it's really fun.
0: Let's talk a little bit about your outfit right now. What are you wearing?
1: I'm wearing a red lace dress that I made myself with a chest plate, beads, you know, the works. Hair up to the sky.
0: The higher the hair, the closer to creator.
1: I got that anti-bun. The anti-ponytail, yeah.
0: And so tell me, what kind of joy do the Bannock Babes bring?
1: Oh, we bring so much joy. Like, we get the opportunity to travel around Canada. I was able to travel to Norway last year and a half, just sharing, like, our drag. And, like, the Bannock Babes has gotten to travel all over Canada. We go to lots of reserves, you know. There was never, like, people like us when I was growing up. So I think we are able to, like, just cherish Two-Spirit, like, visibility, and just, like, give people the opportunity to see what's out there, you know, especially, like, on reserve people and, like, urban Indigenous people too.
0: Yeah. Why do you think it's important for the drag community to have Indigenous representation?
1: Like, Indigenous, like, drag has been always in Winnipeg. It's literally started in Winnipeg. Like, we have Anita Stallion, who's been doing drag for 25 years, and she's the matriarch of, like, our city. And, like, drag has been always, it's been around forever, and, like, Indigenous drag has also been around, and it's just, like, we are able to make a group and, like, share our talents with people like us, and we are making we're making it easier for people to, like, want to try it and, like, do it and, like, want to be a part of the Bannock Babes or just try performing. Yeah.
0: Anita Stallion is legend.
1: Oh, she's my drag mother.
0: Oh, yeah, is she?
1: She adopted me.
0: Oh, she's a wonderful person. Yeah. You also work with vulnerable children in your personal life, and you said it's all part of your drag story. Can you tell me about that?
1: Yeah, so I grew up in foster care, so I didn't have the best experience either. So my drag is a love letter to the kids that, you know, are in foster care, that are in, like, places that, you know, that suck. So, like, I just want to represent, like, someone that, you know, had it hard, but also, you know, it got better for me. You know, there's always a chance for it to get better for all of you. And, you know, it's hard work, but, you know, there's sad days, there's good days, and there's great days. So it all comes and it all goes. But I just want to represent all those people that need a representation.
0: What kinds of things, how do you work with young people to make them feel accepted and loved?
1: I think, honestly, it's just, like, being seen, you know? Like, just being able to go out and, like, just represent yourself, but understanding you are representing people that, you know, would love to, like, have the opportunity to be where in my shoes. So that's the most important thing. And also, like, I don't work with children really much because, like, they're okay. But but you know, like, I'm gonna represent like the people that are in foster care, the people that are in care, because I think it's important just to give them a voice, because I didn't have a voice when I was there, so I think it's important for me to be that person. Mm.
0: Do you have queer youth coming up to you and chatting with you about their experience? What kind of things do you hear from them?
1: Always, yeah. Like, they always started off like, oh my God, you're like my favorite. I'm like, oh, obviously. But no, they're just like, they're always just so thankful. And it's like, it makes me so happy for like having the opportunity to like share what I do and like be able to do what I do. And like, it's, yeah, they always like, just like, let me know, like, it's for you, like, you're my favorite, and like, yeah. But
0: I love that. I would have fangirl eyes for you as well.
1: Thank you.
0: I also read in one of your bios where you're referred to as the pride of Muskokowin First Nation in Saskatchewan. Mm-hmm. How important is it for you to have that community embrace who you are and claim you?
1: I grew up on my reserve like a little bit later in life, because I grew up on a reserve close by, and so I didn't get to know like the people in my reserve, but now I do. And I don't know, like, just being appreciative, and like, you know, when you're like how you grew up like me, you never think like people will appreciate who you are, where you come from, until they actually show it to you. And that's just me, but it's awesome, because like they like think I'm a celebrity, and it's like, no, I'm really not. Like, I'm just doing me. I'm like dancing for $5 bills here. But it's just like the appreciation, like our new elected chief, like, she's like one of my good friends, and it's nice to like feel like I'm representing my community. Like, there's like 2,000 of us, and I'm happy I'm able to like do that for us.
0: It is important, because, you know, many of our communities still face transphobia and homophobia, you know, all the phobias. So being out there is really important, of course, right?
1: Oh, 100%.
0: I'm thinking about, you know, anyone who's listening to this from across the country who may see themselves in you, maybe not as fabulous, but you know what I mean, but maybe are too afraid to be who they really are. What message would you like them to hear from you?
1: There's no time limit for you to figure out who you are or what you want to become in this world. You have one life. Live it. You never understand until you do it. So if you want to perform, if you want to, you know, explore your gender, your sexuality, whatever, like, do it, because you'll be so thankful in the long run, because you are choosing for yourself to be you.
0: That's a beautiful message. And finally, Feather, what are we expecting from the brunch day? Drag me to brunch.
1: Oh, we have a couple of fabulous performers, Anja Stallion and Local Honey. We are going to give you some Auntie's favorite songs. We're going to give you some high energy, and we're going to give you some comedy and fun.
0: Oh, love it. Well, thank you so much for chatting with me today.
1: Thank you so much for having me.
0: Amazing. Feather Wolf is a Two-Spirit Anishinaabe artist from Muskokowin First Nation. She is the founder of the Bannock Babes, who are hosting a Drag Me to Brunch event right now under the canopy at the Forks.

0: This is Unreserved on CBC Radio 1, Sirius XM, U.S. Public Radio, and Native Voice 1. I'm Rosanna Deerchild, coming to you live from the Forks in Winnipeg for National Indigenous Peoples Day. And today we are going to be talking to some peeps on the street. In the business, they call them streeters. And our first guest is, what's your name?
1: Gordon Fidler.
0: Gordon Fidler, nice to meet you. Where are you from?
1: Lake Manitoba First Nation.
0: And what's important for you about this day?
1: I'm a 60 scoop survivor and a day school survivor. Mm-hmm. And I just traveled from Calgary, Alberta to see my daughter graduate from college about in Selkirk last Thursday.
0: Wow, well, congratulations to her.
1: Thank you.
0: And for the audience, a 60 scoop survivor is somebody who was adopted out of the community. And so being Indigenous, of course, what do you think you would want to say to people about today?
1: Yesterday, when I took a visit at the Human Resources Center, Human Resources Museum, I had kind of choked up and went saw stuff with the 60 scoop and stuff. Mm. I did a lot of healing over the years, and I was in the federal system and everything, so finally got the healing that I needed, but there's still more to be done. Mm. But try to raise awareness with people and everything to let them know that, you know, there can be healing, you can change.
0: Absolutely.
1: I had open heart surgery last year, and my heart was stopped for 2 hours and 6 minutes, and I had a near-death experience. So I know the elders, what they tell me about when you feel the pain of what you've done to people, that's real. Mm. I've since changed. The surgery happened March 13th of 2025, and I'm over 25 years sober in 12-step recovery.
0: So. Well, thank you so much for sharing that with me today, Gordon. Have a great rest of your day. Have a great rest of your day. Thank you so much for sharing.
1: Yeah, thank you.
0: That was Gordon Fidler. And what's your name?
2: My name is Anna Lisa Colomb.
0: Hi, Anna Lisa
2: Hello.
0: Colomb. Where are you from?
2: I'm from Pukutawagan.
0: And what is important for you about this day?
2: It makes me really proud that I'm Indigenous. And when I was younger, I didn't know I was Indigenous. I was in foster care since I was 5 till I was 19. And I'm close to 17, 18. I'm learning about my culture. I'm done dancing. I graduated 2019, and I'm very excited because I was the first one in my family to graduate high school. And now I'm in community college right now to be a... I'm training. Next semester, I'm taking... a community worker, and hopefully one day I'll be a community worker.
0: Amazing. Thank you so much for joining us. That's a wonderful story. What would you like to say to Canada today?
2: Happy Indigenous Day, everybody, and be proud who you are. No matter what people think of you and how people think you're dirty or anything like that, like racism and all that stuff, be proud that so many of us are standing up, telling them that we're still here, we're still proud, and you better get used to it.
0: Yeah! Thank you so much for sharing that message with us. In just a half an hour, Elder Dolly Tanashlu will be surrounded by kids and adults all in a circle for some good old storytelling. And Elder Tanashlu wouldn't have it any other way. Elder Tanashlu was born in a tent by the Hudson's Bay in 1964 in Naujaat, formerly known as Repulse Bay. She now lives here in Winnipeg, but she's dedicated her life to sharing the Inuit way of life, nurturing others through traditional teachings and ceremonies, especially, she says, in a world where those traditions can sometimes fade into the background. That's why she's here today. Right after we're done talking, she'll be leading an Inuit sharing circle for anyone who wants to join in. Elder Dolly, welcome to Unreserved.
3: Thank you.
0: You look so beautiful. Can you describe what you're wearing for me?
3: I'm wearing where they carry a baby on their back, and we call it amauti. Amauti.
0: It's beautiful.
3: Thank you.
0: Can you tell us about the sharing circle that you're going to be holding today?
4: Sharing circle, can you be more explicit on it, the sharing circle?
0: Yeah, what are you going to be doing here today?
3: after this, we'll be going to the sharing circle there, and I guess we'll be talking about the Inuit culture.
0: Mm-hmm. What do you hope people will experience while they're in the circle?
4: Well, they'll get to know a little bit about the Inuit culture. Mm-hmm. You know, I don't think it's very well represented in Winnipeg here. There's not that many Inuits here. So we're trying to get the word out.
0: Yeah, yeah. What kinds of things will you be sharing about the Inuit culture?
3: Mostly I'm going to talk about my oil lamp, which we call Kodlik. Long time ago they used to use oil in that, and I'll be talking about that.
0: And what did you use the what was it called? Kukuluk? Kuluk?
3: Kodlik.
0: What did you use it for?
3: We used, a long time ago, they used to use it for warming the igloos or tents, used to dry clothing, cooking. It was useful for everyone.
0: So for everything, basically.
3: Yeah.
4: That was a very important tool.
0: Yeah.
4: They depended on the kulik for survival, you know, thousands of years ago. Mm.
0: And why do you think it's important to share these things about Inuit culture?
3: It's our culture, and it's best if they know about the Inuit culture, too.
0: Yeah, yeah. You were born in what's now known as Nauyat. Can you tell us a little bit about that place?
3: Nauyat?
0: Yeah.
3: Yeah, I was born there. Yeah.
0: What's it like there?
3: I haven't been there for... since 2002.
4: 25 so, years.
3: Yeah. Mm-hmm. When I was there, it was...
4: What does the word Nauyat mean?
3: Nauyat? I think it's seagull.
4: Seagull.
3: Nauyat, because we got lots of seagulls.
0: Mm. And what's your favorite memory from Nauyat?
3: When I was small, I used to like walking around where there's no bears all around. And play with my friends. Big bears. I used to love big bears.
0: Yeah?
3: Yeah. Mm,
0: what kind of berries are up in that way?
3: Blackberries and blueberries.
0: Love the berries.
3: And cloutberries.
0: Cloutberries?
3: Yeah.
0: What's that?
3: They're like, I can't say in English, it's... They're cloudberries.
0: Big round ones?
3: Yeah.
0: I've never heard of cloudberries. Mm-hmm. Sounds delicious. Now, for our listeners there and, you know, elsewhere in Nunavut and across Canada, is there anyone you'd like to say hello to?
3: I like to say hi to all my families, my old friends. Yeah.
0: Well, we like that. Do they have names?
3: Yeah, they got names.
4: Mary.
3: Mary Tuktochuk, my late brother's wife. Also, Paul Maliki, Louis Maliki, John Tinashlu, Karate Tinashlu. All the people I can't. Say all their names, they're too many.
0: We only got an hour.
3: Okay, I'll start with...
0: Well, thank you so much for sharing a little bit of yourself with me today.
3: Okay, thank you.
0: Have a wonderful rest of your day.
3: Koyanami.
0: Dolly Tinashlu is an Inuk elder, and we also heard from one of her helpers, Nelson Maillet.

0: This is Unreserved on CBC Radio 1, Sirius XM, U.S. Public Radio, and Native Voice 1. I'm Rosanna Deerchild, coming at you live from the Forks in Winnipeg for National Indigenous Peoples Day. Powwows are often at the heart of Indigenous celebrations. You can hear one going on right now in the background. And after a few years' hiatus, the powwow is back at the Forks by popular demand, of course. The Wekotuan Powwow is welcoming dancers from across Turtle Island. The grand entry is just kicking off now. Expect to see grass dancers, jingle dress dancers, and woodland style dancers. The Great Lakes Woodland Style is making a comeback along the powwow trail. Last week, I spoke to Anishinaabe dancer Ryerson Wheatung. Ryerson is working to bring this almost forgotten dance back. Here's how he describes the woodland style.
1: So woodland style dancing comes from the Great Lakes region. It comes from the Anishinaabe people, and the Anishinaabe people cover various groups throughout the Great Lakes region. For examples, the Menominees, Ho-Chunks, the Anishinaabe, Ojibwe, Potawatomi, Odawa, and a lot more I could name onto the list, but it has very been more the key and core of the Great Lakes region. It has been a style of dance that we've had for a long time, and there was a point where, you know, we almost forgot about it, but some of us in our ceremonies and throughout the powwow trail have started revitalizing that and not letting that style of dance disappear.
0: Mm. And now, if I'm watching you dancing the woodland style, what am I seeing?
1: So what you'll be seeing is a unique style. It's more of a hopping style when dancing to very fast, kind of a double beat sound from the drum. You're also going to notice a lot of floral work within our beadwork, usually either on black velvet, wool, or on fully beaded items. As well, you're not going to see fancy bustles like you would see in the northern traditional categories or fancy dance categories. You're not going to see major fringe like in the grass dance categories. You're going to see more of a simple outfit, I would say, compared to most. You'll see things like we call them otter turbans, where you have an otter cap wrapped around your head. You have small roaches with single feathers in them, and we dance with either no items at all, like war clubs or anything, or we might have war clubs or bows. So it's a very unique style to the Great Lakes region.
0: As we had said, you know, like the jingle dress dancers have a particular purpose. They do the healing, and then the grass dancers prepare the ground. What is it that the woodland style dancers are doing?
1: So the woodland style dancers are depicting some of our ceremonies that we do. We have big drum ceremony, we have war dance ceremony, we have medicine dance ceremonies, and what we're doing is we're dancing in celebration of those victories that we have overcame in battle. You know, we don't have battles today, like physical battles, but we do have battles against, you know, drugs and addiction and, you know, alcohol and that kind of thing in our missing community members. So we dance to kind of help them, you know, let the spirits know that we're still here and we do need to ask for help. That's why we dance and that's why we do things. Mm. You know, it came from them ones that did them ceremonies a long time ago, and we still do them today. We still have them dance ceremonies, and we've just kind of now evolved into bringing it into the powwow circle.
0: Mm. And why was the Great Lakes woodland style of dance almost forgotten?
1: There was a time when, you know, Anishinaabe people and a lot of other native peoples in Canada and United States weren't allowed to do our ceremonies or do a dance. It was actually illegal, you know, right up into the 1960s. So we kind of had to go underground and do it. But some of our elders, you know, they wouldn't teach the young ones of doing that. And sometimes I think back on my own family of a quote from my great grandfather that my father told me. He said, if you be an Indian, you'll never make it in life. So he kept a lot of things, you know, from the family. He didn't disclose everything. Like he taught language. He taught a lot about the bush and some of our ceremonies. But he said, you know, you can only do it in the house. So a lot of people just wouldn't teach their kids that, wouldn't teach them about dance and about our ceremonies to protect them. So, you know, it was almost gone. But some of our people that were strong and strong-hearted, they kept that for us forever. And now we're here today. And we're celebrating that as an act of resilience, showing that we're still here and we're not going anywhere as Anishinaabe.
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0: Good afternoon. It's 1:30. I'm Robert Zimmerman. This is CBC Radio 1. In the news, CITES-Sky RCMP say human remains have been found in Alta Lake in Whistler. The discovery was made Sunday afternoon near Rainbow Park. Police say details about the person will be released after the coroner's investigation. A kayaker from the United States has died after their boat flipped in Okanagan Lake off West Kelowna. Police say two kayaks capsized Friday after a sudden change in wind conditions. Rescuers were able to find one kayaker who was attempting to swim to shore, but the other person went under and did not surface. RCMP say the two were not wearing life jackets. And a 13-year-old has been badly hurt while riding an e-scooter in Maple Ridge. Police say the teen was hit yesterday by an Audi that was attempting to pull out into traffic. They say the teen, who was wearing a helmet, was taken to hospital with serious but non-life-threatening injuries. And now taking a look at the forecast, a mix of sun and cloud this afternoon with highs up to 31 inland, a low of 16 with a few clouds tonight, some sun and cloud tomorrow. Thursday, we should see cloudy conditions with periods of rain Thursday night, periods of rain again on Friday with a chance of showers through the weekend. Right now, it's 22 and mainly cloudy.
1: Welcome back to Unreserved. Today, we're taking you to the Forks in Winnipeg for National Indigenous Peoples Day. Unreserved was broadcast live on that day. Let's get back into the show. I understand you recently danced at the Hiawatha Powwow. Can you describe that experience for me?
2: Yeah, so Hiawatha Powwow, it's a great powwow. This was the 30th year, and they had a little bit bigger of a celebration to honor that. And they held a special there at Hiawatha this year for the woodland dance category. I got an opportunity to dance in that and share a little bit about where it comes from. As we just spoke about, it's kind of been lost a little bit, you know, to our identity, to who we are. So that was the point of their, you know, and their theme of this powwow, is to just, you know, make sure we know who we are, where we come from, and, you know, showcase our style. And it was like just a beautiful weekend. You know, Hiawatha is one of my first outdoor powwows that I kick off in the year, and it's nice sharing it with one of my sister communities. I'm from Curve Lake First Nation originally. That's my band and where my family comes from. But Hiawatha is like a sister community or brother community to Curve Lake. So I like sharing it, you know, with my relatives where they're sharing the dance floor.
1: Yeah. And when you say a special, can you tell people what that means?
2: So it was a special is dedicated to a specific style of dance. And in this case, it was the woodland style of dance. It's a special event where community members and different native people from around get to kind of compete against each other and have like a little bit of a mini contest where they can showcase their style and have the opportunity to get some funds so that they can add things to their outfit or help them with gas money or hotel money for going to the powwow. And it's just something to kind of give back to the dancers who put all their hard work and time into doing what they're doing.
1: And was this one of the first times you were dancing that style, or what was particularly special about the Hiawatha Powwow?
2: So I've been dancing this style for, actually had a Facebook memory come up there, and it was the first time I danced it at Hiawatha 12 years ago. I started as a little boy, you know, in that style, and when my parents had myself and my sister, they wanted us to dance, you know, and they wanted to showcase, you know, who we are as a people. And they started me off in the woodland style of dance when I was a little boy, you know, no bustle, just a little roach and a nice little shirt on, a kind of a colonial dress shirt and, you know, a pair of aprons. And my sister danced in the jingle dress style because that's, you know, who we are as Anishinaabe Ojibwe. So we wanted to share and showcase that. As I got older, I wanted to be like the older men who were dancing the Northern traditional style. So my father and some of my teachers helped me get a bustle and, you know, a bunch of beadwork and a bunch of feathers. And, you know, I started dancing that style, and I danced that for a number of years. But when I started visiting some of my family out in the Lac des Flambeaux Reservation in Wisconsin, they kind of sparked that, genetic memory to go back to my roots, to be who I am and showcase, you know, where I come from. Cause that northern style of dance, like the bustles and the roaches and that kind of stuff, that comes from the Western nations, right? The ones out in the Dakotas and up into, you know, Western Canada and into the South. So, you know, I'm not that, those nations. So my dad reassured me, my family reassured me, you know, should be who you are. So when you go somewhere, people will know which nation you come from. Always be who you are and not somebody else.
1: Absolutely. True story.
2: So within the past, I would say 5 years, you know, just kind of after COVID happened, I got back into dancing woodland style, and, you know, it's carried me around North America, showcasing the Great Lakes and Anishinaabeg people, you know, across, you know, Canada and United States, as far south as Florida, as far north as James Bay, and over into BC and to the East Coast. So I'm able to showcase my family and where we come from.
1: That's beautiful. Thank you for sharing that. What was it like, you know, how did people respond seeing the woodland style return to the circle?
2: I think it was very receptive from the community. There was a lot of happy faces out there, and a lot of pictures were taken, you know, to just share what we're doing. You know, some of the elders that I sit and speak to, they love to see that because they think, wow, that's some of the beadwork, you know, that I see my grandparents have. And it kind of disappeared, and it's really nice to see it come back into the circle. Mm. And I make all my own stuff. I do all my own beadwork, my own sewing and feather work and fur work. I have a fur machine to be able to make different items. So when I tell people that my outfit is all handmade by myself, they really, really like that. So they say, you know, we're still here. You know, I can't repeat that enough, that we're still here and we're still doing things as Anishinaabeg people, no matter how much we've been through.
1: Yeah. Are you finding that other people are picking it up?
2: Yes, definitely finding it. Everywhere I go, there's more and more people. I was just at a powwow on the weekend up in Ondegonakaning up in Manitoulin Island, and they also had a woodland special up there. And I think there was like 17 dancers in that special for, you know, a nice smaller, medium-sized powwow. That was a good amount of woodland dancers. And, you know, you might maybe 10 years ago only seen 2-3 dancers, but now, you know, like 17 in that little special. It was really awesome. So more and more people are doing it, and more people are, you know, picking up this style of dance.
1: Why do you think it is so important to make sure these kinds of styles of dance, the woodland style, stays alive and comes back to your community?
2: I think it's a cultural identity. We need to remember who we are, where we come from, and not be something that we're not, not be mislabeled by different names, not be mislabeled by, you know, outfits. It's very important to our identity. Even when it comes to, you know, our harvesting methods and our treaty rights, by going out and harvesting and being in the woods, you can look at different flowers and different leaves and different things out there that you can put on your outfit to depict where you come from and who you are. If you're a hunter or a fisherman, you know, maybe you might put a moose on your outfit, or a rabbit, or, you know, maybe you might put a walleye or a sturgeon. So it's very specific to the region that you come from. And it's very important to have that, because without our cultural identity, who are we? We can maybe someday say we're a descendant of Anishinaabeg people or Ojibwes or Potawatomis or Odawas, but without having that true true identity of what we look like and knowing where we come from, you know, we might not know who we are in the future if we don't maintain it, you know.
1: And how do you think supporting the woodland resurgence will help Anishinaabe people come together?
2: Yeah, by supporting it, you know, it is an act of resilience. And, you know, by sharing the same style of dress, it reminds us that we're all related. We're not separated by names. We're not separated by reservations. We're all one, right? There's no borders, right? And by having this dance that we can celebrate together, we're coming together and be a stronger nation as one.
1: That's beautiful. I love that vision. Thank you so much, Ryerson.
2: Yeah, no problem at all.
1: Ryerson Wheatung is an Anishinaabe woodland-style dancer from the Great Lakes region. He is a member of Curve Lake First Nation.

0: This is Unreserved on CBC Radio 1, Sirius XM, U.S. Public Radio, and Native Voice 1. I'm Rosanna Deerchild, coming at you live from the Forks in Winnipeg for National Indigenous Peoples Day. And we're going to do another little street in the meat. Meat in the street, that's the way it goes. What's your name?
1: My name is Andrew Cortell, but I was born with the last name Wapmoose. I'm a member of Cowessess First Nation in Saskatchewan.
0: And what's important about this day for you?
1: Well, I grew up as a blonde, blue-eyed Indigenous person off reserve, and so I didn't get a lot of the Indigenous learning and knowledge growing up, and as an adult now, I find it's very important to me to embrace my heritage and learn some of the basic things about my culture, the Indigenous culture, and functions like the Indigenous Day here at the Forks will help me do that.
0: Mm. And why did you want to relearn your culture and reclaim that as an adult?
1: I think everybody should embrace who they are and where they came from and the culture of their parents and grandparents. And for me, that's really important.
0: Mm. So Canada's listening right now. What message would you like to give them on this important day?
1: Just whoever you are, whatever color your skin is, whatever color your eyes are, it's very important to know where you came from, who your ancestors were. Like, I, for instance, am half Indigenous and half Dutch. My mom was an immigrant from the Netherlands, and I've always been raised with the Dutch side and the Dutch traditions, and I feel I really need to embrace the Indigenous traditions now. So I would say it's important for everybody to know who their ancestors were and learn about their stories and their heritage and traditions.
0: Mm. Would you like to send out some shout-outs of love to anybody in Canada?
1: Just anybody who is struggling with their identity and who they are. Just to embrace it and learn about their culture. And just to my family and to all members of the Cowessess First Nation in Saskatchewan. I plan on being at our annual powwow this year for the first time, and I'm looking forward to it.
0: That's wonderful. Thank you so much for sharing some of your story with me today.
1: You're very welcome.
0: Enjoy the rest of National Indigenous Peoples Day.
1: Thank you.
0: We got another customer stepping up to chit-chat with us a little bit. What's your name?
2: Hi, my name's Brianna Petty.
0: Brianna Petty.
2: Yeah.
0: And what brings you here today?
2: So I came here because I'm involved with Treaty One Nations. I do their advisory councils and events. So I was here helping out with some of the opening ceremonies, and then we had our Eagle Staff in Grand Entry.
0: Wow.
2: Yeah.
0: Well, you're a busy lady today.
2: Busy, busy, yeah.
0: Thank you so much for spending some time with me.
2: Absolutely.
0: I'm
2: grateful for the opportunity and the invite.
0: So tell me, what do you think is important about this day?
2: I think representation is important. I grew up here in Winnipeg. I'm 32 years old, and even when I was a youth, there wasn't a lot of positive representation in media and out there in the world for Indigenous people. So Indigenous Peoples Day has always been a day for me to just take a lot of pride in who I am, what my history is, and just the general history of Indigenous people, because even when I went to school, I didn't know. Like, I didn't learn about residential school until I was in university. But no, I had family that went to residential school, that are residential school survivors, but it wasn't talked about. Mm. And I think it's just important to understand the history, because if we don't know our history, we're bound to repeat it.
0: Yeah.
2: And we see it a lot. And then it's important to also, for the young people, to have that representation out there and to know that, like, it's okay to be Indigenous. It's okay to take pride in who you are and your history. And all that fun stuff. And then to educate non-Indigenous people too. Education is so important. It's a key to reconciliation, because we can't fix what we don't know.
0: Mm. Many non-Indigenous Canadians might not think this day is for them. What would you say to them?
2: It's for everybody. That's the Indigenous way of being too. Like, we want everyone to be involved and to take part in our ceremonies and our celebrations, because we're proud of who we are, and we want other people to take pride in that as well.
0: Mm. Do you want to send out any greetings of love today?
2: Yeah, just to all the young Indigenous youth, keep kicking it, keep doing what you can, and keep putting yourself out there. As a youth myself, I felt a lot of doubt about myself, but then as I grew older and started finding places where I felt safe to express myself as an Indigenous person, that's what you need. So just keep putting yourself out there.
0: Well, thank you so much for spending a little bit of time with me today.
2: Absolutely. Thank you for the invite.
0: Have a great day.

We're going to take a couple minutes to set the stage for our next guest, so let's get into a little music. This song comes from rising star Tia Wood, who is from Saddle Lake Cree Nation. Tia is a recipient of the 2026 Inspire Award. The Inspire Awards were created in 1993 in conjunction with the United Nations International Decade of the World's Indigenous Peoples. The award recognizes Indigenous professionals and youth who demonstrate outstanding career achievement. It's easy to hear why Tia was at the top of their list. Here she is now with Stimulated.

0: That is Tia Wood with Stimulated. Indeed. And I'm Rosanna Deerchild coming at you live from Treaty One territory at the Forks. Right now, there are thousands of people here on Treaty One territory at the Forks in Winnipeg. And by the end of the day, thousands more will come and go. That's at least what Tess Ray Houston is counting on. Tess is an Anishinaabe Métis actor, arts manager, and consultant with Kiwetinook Consulting. She's booked hundreds of marketers, artists, logistics folks, and more to help make this day fantastic. Tess, welcome to Unreserved.
1: Oh, thank you so much.
0: Good job, first of all.
1: Oh, thank you. I'm just so hoping that everyone is enjoying this day as much as we are.
0: Well, so far it seems to be going very well.
1: Yeah.
0: So give me the elevator pitch. I'm here to celebrate National Indigenous Peoples Day. What are all the ways I can do that?
1: Well, here we have, you can hear that probably in the background is the Wakotowin powwow happening over here sponsored here by Southern Chiefs Organization. But yeah, we have a ton of things going on here, from markets to the canopy where we have the drag queens performing. We got Bannock Babes going. We have a young professional, or we have like a young artist stage, which is really amazing. A lot of really great things.
0: Seems bigger and better than ever this year.
1: Yes, it's been a beast to put together, but I'm so grateful. I think that's something that I'm really proud of, in the sense of our community being able to come together and really build this. This wasn't just me, it was everybody here.
0: Absolutely. You have some favorites that are close to your heart. Tell me a little bit about the water ceremony.
1: Okay, yeah, no, we had a bunch of elders come and do an opening earlier today. And so we had Elder Barbara Nipinak, we had Elder Barbara.
0: She's famous.
1: She's so wonderful. She's been a breath of fresh air. We've gotten to know each other over the past little while, as she's been one of the consultants on this project to get it operating and going. She's such a lovely, such a strong woman, and I'm like, we need you more.
0: Yeah, for sure.
1: If only we can copy-paste her.
0: There's only one Barbara Nipinak.
1: There really is.
0: There are so many different ways people are celebrating who they are today. We just heard some from some folks who are coming back to this culture, who are, reclaiming it. From the drag show we heard about earlier, to the Inuit Sharing Circle. How intentional was that to have different nations represented and their ceremonies?
1: I think it was very intentional. We have quite a broad group of communities across here in Turtle Island. So it's been really necessary to make sure we get as many voices from as many folks as we potentially can, and like collaborate and bring everyone in.
0: Because Winnipeg is such a gathering place for many nations, right?
1: Mm-hmm. Exactly.
0: And particularly the four.

0: to do maybe like their first larger kind of show stage. And it honestly makes me so happy to see them being able to have this platform to be able to share their gift with us. And they're so cute.
1: Aww. I love that. Who are some of the performers you're expecting on that stage?
0: So Anissa Hoideman, and she's a part of Along the Lines, is one of them. We have Jersey Wilbur Sayer. We have Katie Anderson, who goes by KB, as well as we have Grace Dumas, who goes by Twirling Wind. Mm-hmm. So we have, it was a nice mixture to be able to get some folks from like the R&B, but also into some traditional, more traditional folks as well. So just getting a nice mix of youth in there was the goal.
1: Yes, good goal. And for you personally, Tess, what does it feel like to be here celebrating yourself as a strong Indigenous woman?
0: That's so funny. I don't see myself that way.
1: Oh, come on now. Don't be bashful.
0: No, I think I'm just honored to be a part of so many other women who have come either before me and around me, and I think that's really I'm really inspired from. And I think for me it's the first time I've ever heard that saying or heard say someone say that, so thank you. But yeah, it's a learning curve, and I think that's something you're always growing with, and it's always something you're developing. But I just hope that I can inspire other folks the way other women in my life have inspired me.
1: Oh, that's beautiful. And finally, Canada is listening. With what greetings or messages or what would you like to impart to the country on this day?
0: Well, welcome to our people and welcome to our communities. And I would just love for everyone to explore and just be happy and just have a fantastic day. Sorry. I feel like I should have had something a little bit more better planned.
1: Well, thank you so much for sharing a little bit today.
0: Thank you so much.
1: Tess Ray Houston is an Anishinaabe Métis actor, arts manager, and consultant with Kiwetina Consulting. This is Unreserved, coming at you live from the Forks in Winnipeg for National Indigenous Peoples Day. And you never know who you're going to run into on a day like today. That's one of the things that's so special about the way we gather as community and relations. I'm sitting here and I just saw Minister Nahanni Fontaine passing by and I was like, go and bring her to me, please.
2: and they said, will you come? I'm like, of course I will. I love them so much. I think that you are the best on CBC, and you've known, I've said that to you for years. I think you are extraordinary in everything you do.
1: That means a lot to me. How would you describe the importance of this day?
2: I start at this place where I look at the women in my family and, you know, the incredible hardships that the women in my family have had and you know, my family in its totality. And that's just representative of one of our families, right? And I always start from this place that we were not meant to be here. Like, you weren't meant to be where you are right now. Mm. Storytelling, giving education and space to our people. You weren't meant to be there. I certainly was never meant to be a minister, the first First Nation woman ever appointed to cabinet in Manitoba's history. We weren't meant to be here. So many of our people weren't meant to be here. And yet, despite all of that, look at how our people are thriving. Mm-hmm. Look at what our youth are doing right now. I've been following, I'm obsessed with them. For a couple of years now, I've been following these designers and models, Indigenous models from Manitoba. They're in Japan right now.
1: Yeah.
2: Right? They're at Japan Fashion Week, and they're showing our culture and, you know, our language through our clothes. They weren't meant to do that, and yet, again, like, we're thriving. We're taking up space. We're on the world stage. We're everywhere. And so, you know, to me, I always start from, yes, we weren't meant to be here, but despite all of that, you cannot kill our culture, our spirit, our traditions, our laughter, our beauty, our generosity, our strength, our courage. And I think that that's a beautiful thing.
1: That is a beautiful thing. I often say I'm only here because my mother survived.
2: Yeah.
1: And I honor that.
2: Yeah.
1: We're just coming up to the end of our live broadcast. What message do you want to leave our listeners with?

0: that Indigenous peoples are here on our own lands. We're thriving. We continue to thrive. Yes, there's work to be done, but I think that the next 10, 20 years is just going to be phenomenal for our people. And to our people listening, I love you so much. Take up every space, every room.
1: You're
0: beautiful.
1: Thank you, Nahani. That's all our time on Radio Indigenous. Happy National Indigenous Peoples Day. This episode was produced by Kim Casher, Donna Carrero, Rhiannon Johnson, and Amanda Gear. Huge shout-outs of love to our live team out of CBC Manitoba. Brian Harder is our audio engineer. Dylan Longhurst is our audio technician, keeping us on the air in the studio this afternoon. And we have two CBC ambassadors helping us celebrate out here today, Bryn Pepko and Irma Ez Charles. I'm your favorite cousin, Rosanna Deerchild, coming at you from the Forks in Winnipeg on Treaty 1 territory. Kinanaskamit Nawo, I'll see you on the powwow trail. Agosay.
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4: Imagine a soccer match where you just walk. No jogging, no running, no physical contact. 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
5: This is CBC News from Vancouver. Good afternoon. I'm Tarnjeet Parmar. The alleged gunman behind a deadly shooting in Montreal was a 25-year-old man from Lethbridge, Alberta. Quebec's coroner has released his identity. Three people, including the suspect, were killed in yesterday's incident. Sarah Levitt has more.
6: Of course, it will take some time to recover.
7: Montreal's Mayor Soraya Martinez-Ferrada says the whole city is shaken by the shooting Monday. A police officer was killed as well as a civilian in an exchange of gunfire with a suspect now identified as 25-year-old Seth Scott Hatfield from Alberta, who was also killed. 34-year-old Mohamed Lamine Ben Radwin was one of the first officers to respond to the call. Officials say he grew up in Côte des Neiges and served the borough with pride. 68-year-old Michelle Mizrahi was also killed, a cherished member of Montreal's Jewish community.
6: I want to reassure Montrealers that Montreal is safe and that we need to rely on each other.
7: The provincial watchdog is now heading the investigation in partnership with provincial police. The suspect left behind a manifesto rife with hatred of women. He also espoused anti-capitalist thoughts and called for a violent revolution. Sarah Levitt, CBC News, Montreal.
5: A number of Ontario First Nations are buying into what the federal government hopes will be the future of nuclear power. The communities announced they're buying a stake in the Darlington New Nuclear Project, one of the world's first commercial small modular reactors. Colin Butler has the details.
8: Our collective $700 million investment in Ontario Power Generation's Darlington New Nuclear Project.
9: Chief Ted Williams of the Chippewas of Rama First Nation says it's a major shift in how large projects are developed. For generations, Indigenous communities were consulted on projects built around them. Now they're investing in nuclear and for the first time are part owners. What they're betting on is small modular reactors, a new way to build nuclear, and hopefully a way to create future wealth. The loan is backed by Ottawa and Ontario. François-Philippe Champagne is Canada's finance minister.
10: Certainly today, I think, is a good blueprint of partnership. This is the kind of model you want to put forward.
9: It's a different role for Indigenous communities, not opponents, not observers, but partners. A long-term bet on a new technology and the communities investing in it. Colin Butler, CBC News, London, Ontario.
5: A kayaking trip on Okanagan Lake has ended in tragedy. West Kelowna RCMP say that a U.S. citizen drowned after two kayakers capsized. Tom Popick reports.
11: There was a sudden gust of wind.
12: RCMP Constable Ash Puri says crews were called in just after 7 p.m. on June 19th. Strong winds overturning two kayaks, one paddler managing to return to shore, the other disappearing. Central Okanagan Search and Rescue were called in for recovery.
13: None of them wearing life jackets. Alcohol may have been involved.
12: Surge manager Ed Hensel says it's a familiar and avoidable tragedy.
13: This is the third body we pulled out of a lake this year. I can tell you not one of the bodies that's pulled out in the 10 years I've been with Coast Guard has been wearing a life jacket.
12: Now, both Coast Guard and RCMP are reminding boaters and paddlers.
11: This incident should be a strong reminder how quickly weather conditions can change, especially on the Okanagan Lake.
12: The BC Coroner Service continues to investigate. Tom Pompik, CBC News, Kelowna.
5: And most Canadians are gearing up as Team Canada takes on Switzerland at BC Place tomorrow. It's the final match of their group stage. These fans on Granville Street in Vancouver are feeling that excitement.
14: I hope everyone gets behind them. They should. Home ground advantage. We've been walking around Vancouver for a few days. Everyone's been awesome. You can see the hype, the buzz. So yeah, bring it on.
15: 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All the people deserve it. It's going to be amazing atmosphere regardless of the results.
16: 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A lot of people, thousands of people. The things are getting started here. There will be a lot of fun and excitement.
5: Tomorrow's match begins at noon. That is the CBC News from Vancouver. 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
17: I'm Ali Ramadan with the regional weather forecast. Mainly sunny skies in the Okanagan Valley, Shuswap and Similkameen. Temperatures in the Okanagan at 31 with some wind in the afternoon. 33 in the Similkameen, 28 for the Shuswap. Revelstoke Golden, sun and cloud by the afternoon with some wind. Highs between 27 and 32. Boundary West Kootenay gets up to 32 degrees with that sunshine. The East Kootenay and Elk Valley mainly sunny. Wind picking up later in the day. Highs at about 27 in the East Kootenay, 23 in the Elk Valley. 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

0: Welcome to The Story From Here. I'm Gloria Macarenko in Vancouver.
1: I went out, I visited Spain to see my father, who lives there. And I saw an advertisement for this wacky sport called walking football, as they say over there. I gave it a go, and I absolutely loved it. It didn't feel like a compromise on the regular game for me. And with bad knees, bad injuries, gave me the opportunity to get back into the game and feel great after each game, with no injuries and feeling fit and healthy.
0: Walking soccer. Yeah, it's catching on. It's a low-impact version of the game for seniors. No running or physical contact. And with all the focus and energy around the FIFA World Cup, we're going to meet a group of walking soccer players in Toronto. We'll have that story in our second half hour today. And we have a selection of stories for you over this next hour, all of which originally aired on local and regional CBC radio shows across the country. First up, Weed Warriors Wanted. How do you stem the spread of invasive plants? Weed warriors, of course. The city of Edmonton has put out a call for volunteers to get their hands dirty pulling weeds that are threatening the natural vegetation. CBC producer Ken Dawson checked out a volunteer weed pull event in the city south.
2: Right, so this is one of the plants that we're going to be working on today, Canada thistle or creeping thistle. My name is Fiona Spitzig, and I am the Invasive Plant Outreach Program lead for the City of Edmonton. So an invasive plant is a plant that comes from somewhere else in the world, so it's living outside its natural range of distribution, and in the new location where it's living, it causes some sort of harm. So that could be economic harm, environmental harm, or even social harm. Typically, it looks like outcompeting native plants and reducing biodiversity. I like to describe them kind of as plant superpowers, but invasive plants are typically really good at growing. They've got multiple modes of reproduction. They grow really quickly. Sometimes they produce biochemicals that can change the soil and make it really hard for other plants to grow in that area, making it only habitable for themselves and their own offspring. So they've got traits that make them really good at growing in an area, basically, and they take nutrients and sunlight from the native plants, making it harder for them to grow. If we just let invasive plants grow without, I guess, slowing them down a little bit or pulling them out of the ground, it means that they have the opportunity to spread rapidly, reproduce quickly, and take over areas. They'll start to form dense monocultures, so areas where only that one kind of plant is growing, and we'll start to slowly lose biodiversity. So different native plants that we really love here in Edmonton would stop having space to grow, would stop having the nutrients and sunlight they need, and that would be really detrimental to other levels of biodiversity as well. So if we remove native plants, we lose native pollinators and herbivores, which means we lose native carnivores, and our whole ecosystem is a little bit less spectacular. There's some of our spots that we've been working in for a few years, and the reduction in invasive plants is really significant. It's really nice to see native plants start to regrow in those spaces. We're just a small portion of the city's integrated pest management program, so there are other teams in the city doing weed management as well. The volunteer weed pulls are special, though, because I think the impacts spread with the people who come to the events, too. So we're also pulling some tansy today. We get to go out to parks around the city that have invasive plants, and we help our group of volunteers, Edmontonians, learn about the invasive plants that are growing there, show them firsthand the impacts of the invasive plants on the ecosystem, and get some experience removing them from the ground. We're hoping that if people can come to these events and learn a little bit, they can take what they've learned back to their neighbors, their communities, and help spread the message about invasive plants to a broader audience.
3: Hi, my name's Richard Bruins. I've been volunteering for about a season now. Started last fall, actually.
4: Yeah, that's one we picked the other day. That's called a burdock.
3: Well, it's just a good way to get involved with the community and see some of the programs the City of Edmonton has. And so I just think it's a great way for people to get out into nature and, you know, learn a bit more about the plants that they see every day. And, yeah, just get a chance to go out there and support stewardship of the land a bit more. This is the one where the seed that's produced from this plant will be on your dog when you take your dog for a walk.
2: My name is Kayleen Falkenstein. I'm a conservation coordinator with the Edmonton and Area Land Trust. While the city does have protections for environmental areas, such as like an environmental reserve zoning, the Edmonton Area Land Trust is involved in order to provide additional protections. So this was a really cool opportunity. And this land was conserved back in 2017 through a conservation easement. So any private landowner can have a conservation easement on their land if they partner with a land trust. And essentially they're providing a bundle of rights to that land trust to protect the land and prevent future development from happening in the future. Nature doesn't just take care of itself. People have been involved in taking care of this land since time immemorial. And so it's a really cool opportunity for us as people in the city to take part in invasive plant control as a way to give back to the land and have land stewardship.
5: My name's Rob Cross, and yeah, this is, well, I first started last season with the city's Root for Trees program, where, you know, citizens can volunteer planting trees in parks for the city. And then this season, we've just kind of expanded on that, involved participating in this program and the Edmonton Native Plant Society. With humans being so detrimental to the environment and inhabiting more and more of Earth, kind of the most feasible way to mitigate that is making, like, you know, our own cities and our own yards better for the environment. And so it's pretty much just doing what we can to naturally make things better for the environment within our cities, kind of mitigate our impact on the environment in a feasible way. Getting off the desk, getting active, getting out in the sun, and, well, thinking, oh, doing this is supporting, you know, wildlife.
6: It's noxious on the Alberta Weed Control Act.
7: If you come with an interest and a sense of curiosity, you're going to have a good time, learn a lot about plants, and meet some really cool people.
0: Fiona Spitzig is the Invasive Plant Outreach Program lead with the City of Edmonton. Before her, you heard Kayleen Falkenstein, a conservation coordinator with the Edmonton and Area Land Trust, and of course, a couple of volunteer weed bullers.

0: Spring and early summer are peak season for babies being born in the wild. And that means calls to wildlife rescue organizations are also at a high. The Calgary Wildlife Rehabilitation Society say they see an 800% increase in admissions during the busy season. So they're holding baby showers every Wednesday this month to give people a look at the babies. The CBC's Kim Johnston toured the center with Executive Director Becky Hunt.
1: So yeah, we're in our busy season right now. That means babies are being born, they're hatching. So we have a 800% increase in patients that come through our door in our busy months. So it's baby birds, it's baby hares, it's baby skunks, baby owls, really anything that we can take in, we're seeing come in right now.
2: And so when you get these calls, what happens next? Do you send a team out there, or are these people bringing the animals to you?
1: Yeah, so the first thing we do is we want to assess, does this animal actually need help? So our hotline team are super busy. In the month of June, they can take in up to 3,000 calls from the public. So it's really just first assessing, hey, is this animal really in need of help? Once our team determines that, then we can send out our staff drivers. We have some volunteers that go out and we'll do pickups. And also we can ask the public if they're able to help us bring the animal in just because we're so overrun in the summer.
2: Are there any areas that you find in particular that are more susceptible or more often you get calls from that you end up responding to?
1: You know, people thinking that baby hares, baby rabbits have been orphaned. You know, it's really normal behavior that the moms will leave their babies alone for the majority of the day because they can camouflage and they're scentless. And so mom goes away and forages and will come back a few times in the day to feed her babies. So that's super normal. So, you know, we really try our best to educate the public on, as long as there's no injury or bleeding or, you know, any signs of trauma, it's a normal thing and just to leave the baby alone. Same with fledglings. So those are babies that are ready to leave the nest but not able to totally fly yet. So they're kind of awkward. They have, like, you know, some downy tufts still on their body and they're learning to fly. Often during this time, they live on the ground for about a week, depending on the species of bird, but the parent birds are always around feeding them on the ground. So often we'll have people thinking that the bird has been injured or there's something wrong with it because of the weird, you know, tufts of fur or feathers. And so those will get brought into us when actually they're just in their natural learning process. And so us determining that before animals come to us is really important.
2: You kind of touched about it a little bit there with the tufts of fur, but can you explain what a fledgling would look like compared to an adult so people would notice the difference?
1: So it totally depends on the species of bird, of course. If we're talking about, let's say, a robin, they look, you know, some of their feathers have come in, but they still have, like, downy tufts. So if you think of, you know, like a gosling or a duckling when they're little, they're very, like, fluffy and super cute. So birds will have that as well, and they kind of look awkward. You know, they don't look like a fully grown bird, but they can almost look puffier in a sense because they do have that those downy tufts still on the body. But they're almost the same size as a grown adult, so that's where I think it trips people up a lot because they think, oh, well, it's, you know, large enough to be an adult bird, so why does it look that way? So if you see a bird that looks pretty awkward, chances are it's a fledgling.
2: How would you know, like, for instance, if a squirrel is in need of rescuing?
1: Yeah, so a lot of times squirrels will fall out of their nests. We have some that just came into care after the big rain and windstorm that we had last weekend. Generally, you know, we ask our team if we can reach back to the nest to get those squirrels back into the nest because, you know, there's chances of survival with mom, obviously, is the best. If we can't find a nest, if there's no nest anywhere around, or if the squirrel is visibly injured, that's when we would say, yeah, it definitely needs to come into our care. Just like any other baby animal or even baby human, food, sleep, food, sleep, repeat. So for mammals, again, depending on their age, you know, they're eating every 2 to 4 hours. For baby birds, it can be up to every you know, 20 minutes they have to be fed. So the team is really busy just with the constant feeding cycle, because that is, you know, what they'd be given in the wild by their parents. And so we're mimicking what their parents would be offering them in the wild. So every Wednesday, we have a baby patient that we will introduce to the public via a Facebook Live feed. We do that obviously because we can't have, you know, all the people coming to us, because it would be just too stressful for the animal. And we talk about the patient, you know, what led them to come into our care, talk a bit about, you know, the species and, you know, what they offer to the ecosystem where they live. And then a video of, you know, sort of the feeding of the baby, so you get to see really up close. They're so cute. And also promoting, you know, that it costs a lot of money. And yeah, we have to feed the animals every 20 minutes to 2 hours or 4 hours on the regular. So just sort of, you know, getting that information out there to the public that it's a lot of work.
2: So if people see a baby animal, regardless of what kind of animal it is, what advice would you give them?
1: Call us. Yeah, always call us. They can pop onto our website too. We have lots of great resources on how to identify, you know, if the animal truly needs help. But if you're not sure, call our hotline, and our team is always more than willing to assist you in determining yes or no. And then if it is yes, what are the next steps?
2: And if all else fails, don't touch the baby.
1: Don't touch the baby. Yeah, don't touch the baby. I mean, there's, you know, obviously different circumstances. If the baby is being, if it's in a cat's mouth, I mean, that's not good. You know, if you can't intervene in those sorts of situations, you know, try to, obviously. But if it's a baby that's just hanging out and doesn't seem injured and, you know, there's no trauma, just leave it alone.
0: The CBC's Kim Johnston speaking to Calgary Wildlife Rehabilitation Society Executive Director Becky Hunt. They're hosting their baby showers every Wednesday this month. And if you'd like to see some adorable videos of the tour, head to cbc.ca/Calgary or go to the CBC Alberta YouTube page.

0: an epic 350-kilometer canoe trip is over. The paddlers are from Alberta's Lloydminster Public School Division. The eight-day voyage was to mark the 150th anniversary of the signing of Treaty 6. Here is CBC's Lexi Freehill with some of the teens at the end of their voyage of a lifetime.
1: These Lloydminster teens were paddling with a purpose. 350 kilometers down the North Saskatchewan River. A commemorative canoe trip, a century and a half in the making. Retracing the route of the signatories of Treaty 6. On the voyage, 30 students who really want to be there. Many wrote essays to secure their spot, like 14-year-old Allie Hillis.
2: I wanted to learn more about the Cree culture that you can't learn in like the textbooks, more about Treaty 6 and like some hands-on learning.
1: It all started with ceremony. Bernadine Harper is a counselor for Onion Lake Cree Nation. She and other community members sent the students off from the riverbank at Fort Pitt, Saskatchewan.
3: I really felt the power being here today in the pipe ceremony. And then when we're sending off the young students here, it just brought me back to, I envisioned how it was when the people came across to, you know, meet with our people back then to negotiate treaty.
1: Clint Chokin's day job is as a First Nation Métis and Inuit education consultant with the school board. He helped organize the trip. This is a journey he has a family connection with.
4: My great-great-great-grandfather happened to be Siksikut, who signed Treaty 6 for our nation. And so it means a lot to me because it is something that I'm deeply connected to and deeply rooted with.
5: Okay, count of three, we're going to go up. Okay, one, two, three, up. Good.
1: That's Luke Ma, guiding a group of students moving the canoe to the shore. He's the principal with E.S. Laird Middle School. He's also an avid paddler since childhood and has been planning this voyage for a year.
6: Canoe trips change individuals. Facing adversity, doing hard things, supporting one another through it, and they're going to come out just better individuals.
5: We'll see you at Carlton.
1: For 8 days, staff and students battled the elements and made memories. And 17-year-old Creedence St. Germain believes there's no gain without a little pain.
7: Paddling against the wind and the heavy waves and all that kind of hurt the shoulders and the really hard seats in here. Yeah, really did something there.
1: And how did you push through that?
7: Just motivation. I wanted to get where we want to be, and we ought to work hard to get there.
1: Mustering the gumption to keep going paid off for Allie Hillis, too.
2: I learned that I'm stronger than I thought I was when we had to paddle against the wind. I learned that also. Don't know if I'd like living out on the river all day. I miss just, like, being able to sleep in my bed and have a shower.
1: Space was at a premium. Paddlers squeezed between heaps of supplies. But some comforts did make it into the birch bark painted canoe, like the fixings for campsite calzones.
8: You need it? You need that?
9: Yeah. Review? How does it taste?
10: Great.
1: There were dinners on shore at historically significant spots, and Allie says they made time for a little fun and games.
2: Me and my friend found a tennis ball on the shore, and then I found a bone, and we played some bone baseball.
1: Three separate crews tackled the trip in sections, all of them tenting along the banks overnight. There were teachable moments at every turn. For Creedence, it was about pride.
7: It means a lot. I feel pretty blessed to be from Treaty 6, and going on this canoe trip like really means a lot that I got to represent it.
1: And for Allie, the importance of being a good steward.
2: I learned that like the treaty isn't just like a document, it's a living thing. It's still here today. Like, we still have promises that we have to fulfill.
1: A lesson being learned across Alberta and Saskatchewan throughout this anniversary year, in special events like a powwow in Lloydminster for students from across the region. Clint Chokin is happy to see so many projects dedicated to deepening knowledge.
11: It makes me feel that we are accomplishing something that we've been working on for generations, actually, for decades. 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
1: And while the canoe voyage is over, Luke Ma knows the journey to understand treaty is just beginning for many.
6: 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We all hold our own responsibilities, and it's about connection and relationship.
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10: 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We are in peak high school graduation season. So a shout out to all you grads as you finish the milestone chapter of secondary school. And remember the words of Tom Cochran. I'm Gloria Makarenko, and you're listening to The Story From Here.

0: Good afternoon. Here are your headlines from the CBC Vancouver newsroom. I'm Tarnjeet Parmar. The Saw Creek wildfire burning near Lytton is now classified as being held. The BC Wildfire Service says the fire is still more than 700 hectares in size. Evacuation orders do remain in place for 15 homes, and 200 others remain under an evacuation alert. A number of homes were destroyed by that fire, which was sparked by humans on Friday. Maple Ridge RCMP say a 13-year-old boy has suffered serious but not life-threatening injuries in a crash involving an e-scooter. The teen was riding in the area of 232nd Street and 124th Avenue at about 5 o'clock in the afternoon when there was a collision with a car that was pulling into traffic. Investigators say the teen was wearing a helmet at the time. However, the legal age to ride an e-scooter in British Columbia is 16. And Squamish RCMP are reminding anybody planning a hike in backcountry areas to be prepared for the conditions and to know what to do in the event of an emergency. It says there were 5 separate calls for help over the weekend in the Sea to Sky region. The most serious incident resulted in the death of a 31-year-old man in a waterfall system near Britannia Beach. The RCMP says it is important for hikers to know how to call for help in backcountry areas and to know what to do when rescuers are en route. Those are your headlines from the CBC Vancouver newsroom. For more news anytime, you can go to the website. That's cbc.ca/bc, or you can use the CBC News app.
1: Welcome back to The Story From Here. I'm Gloria Makarenko in Vancouver. Well, I hope you're enjoying today's program. Coming up, walking soccer. But first, imagine the world 150 years from now. Then write the first page of a novel set in that future year. That's what high school students across Canada were asked to do for this year's CBC First Page Writing Contest. From more than 1,200 entries, the top prize in the grade 10 to 12 category went to Ottawa's Edith René. Here's part of their winning entry, Lost for Words.
2: People paid extra for me because I knew tragedies. Comedies were common. Romance was prevalent. But grief, memorized and recited properly, was rare. After all, they graded us not only on retention, but on expression. And I was the only pupil capable of delivering Shakespeare's plays without a stutter, as fluidly as if I were their true author. When they assigned Hamlet to a 10-year-old, there was backlash. After all, I had already been entrusted with 1984 and Watership Down, and the populace worried that a child my age couldn't possibly retain such complex works in their entirety. Yet I surprised them daily, slipping from house to house in the dead of night, reciting banned stories to the few brave souls who paid for the privilege.
1: That's Edith René, a grade 12 student at Franco Cité Catholic High School. They're one of the winners of CBC's The First Page Writing Contest. The CBC's Safia Marnouge met up with Edith to talk about their writing process.
3: Congratulations on the big win, Edith. What was it like to hear the news?
2: Thank you so much. So it was obviously very surprising. I was not expecting that at all. I had entered the contest because I love writing and I would do it anyway. So it was just really, I'm really grateful to have been recognized for my work. Yes, yeah.
3: You were on the shortlist first and then you got the news that you were the final winner. Do you remember where you were and what that was like?
2: I wasn't at my house actually when I heard that I had won the prize. And I immediately cried out and my father was like, Edith, is everything okay? Like, what happened? And then he was happy to hear that it was some good news instead of something really bad.
3: So the prompt for this contest was to write a page of a book set 150 years in the future, and it asks you to consider a very specific theme or topic. What was the one that you wanted to look at?
2: Yes, so the topic I considered in my entry was censorship and book banning. I think it's a very important issue because often when books are banned, they're books that concern minority groups or underrepresented groups in society. And I think that by banning those books, we are sending a very negative message about our society and who we accept in our society. So I just thought it was an important topic for my short story.
3: Tell me more about that and what concerns you so much about the fact that book banning has become a common practice, especially in recent years.
2: So I did a research about this in my English class. And so following reading 1984, we were supposed to consider an important topic in society. And I had chose book banning. And through my research, I discovered So PEN America says that, I don't remember the exact statistic, but a large percentage of books that are banned feature underrepresented communities, so whether that's black communities or people of color and LGBTQ minorities. So I think it's important to consider everyone's stories and not only the ones that fit society's standards, if that makes sense.
3: So you make reference to a couple of different works in your story. Can you tell us a bit more about why you wanted to choose to highlight those ones?
2: Yes, so the works that I highlighted were Watership Down, Hamlet, and 1984. I discussed those like because I think they all show sort of like a corrupted civilization. So like, for example, in Hamlet, the main character is very concerned with corruption in the like higher society, if that makes sense, and in like the royal court. Whereas in 1984, well, obviously the government is trying to restrict thought, and there's also some underlying themes of censorship there. And then in Watership Down, while maybe it's not as evident, I think there's also some aspects of that like controlling society, especially with like General Woundwort and certain of like the groups presented in the book.
3: How challenging was it to only write one page?
2: It was very difficult. So when I first started writing it, I think my entry was about like 5 pages long. And then I was rereading it and I was like, oh, I need to have 400 words here. This is way too much. So the hardest part of writing, I think, was cutting down like a lot of the text that I had written. They always say, kill your darlings, but I find that especially hard.
3: Did you have a full story mapped out, or was it kind of just trying to create the starting point of where it all began?
2: I would say when I'm writing, I love discovering the story alongside my readers. I never really write a plan for the entire story. I maybe have like somewhat of an idea where it's going to go. But really when I was writing this, unfortunately, I have no idea what happens next. It's just as much a mystery to me as to anyone who's read it. I think that is part of the reason why like the judges were interested in my piece is maybe because there's so many ways the story could go, and I don't really know which one is the correct way, and I haven't given any hints in the story. So I think that's an important part of my writing.
3: Do you want to follow along in that mystery? Do you want to uncover what happens in the rest of the story?
2: I think the problem with my writing is I always start writing stories, and then I have too many ideas for where it's going to go. So I have to have like readers' ideas. I have to consider all the different maybe ways that it could end up. I think I'd be definitely very interested in exploring this story maybe later on in life. So yes, I hope that pans out.
3: And this isn't the first time that you've entered writing contests or that you've won them. Why is it important for you to put your writing out there?
2: I would say it's just a nice challenge for me. It's a good way to push myself to write, especially because obviously high school students don't have much time for their passions outside of school. I would say that having a concrete deadline to work towards is really the push that I need to finish my stories.
3: You're heading off to university in the fall. What does the future of writing look like for you?
2: I'm very interested not only in fictional writing, but also in research, especially in the fields of literature. So I'd be very interested in sort of what I did with my short story, like exploring how different narratives, different stories fit together, and like the themes that resonate in each of those stories.
3: And why do you think writing and reading has been such a big part of your life?
2: I would say it's just really the journey for me. I really love discovering a story, starting from nowhere and not knowing what's going to happen, and then just seeing the story unfold little by little. And then obviously when you finish a book, it's just, it's very sad. But at the same time, you just really want to go open another one and discover another story.
3: Do you have any advice for people out there who want to enter their own writing contests?
2: Yes, I would say just trust the process, trust yourself, and if you have the passion and if you have the time to put into it, then I think that anyone can be successful in writing.
3: Thanks so much, Edith, and congratulations again.
2: Thank you so much.
1: Edith Renée is a grade 12 student at École Secondaire Catholique Franco-Cité and lives in Ottawa. She's also the winner of the First Page Student Writing Challenge for grades 10 to 12. Thanks so much to CBC's Safia Marnouche. And you can read their winning entry. It's called Lost for Words on cbc.ca/books. Organ donation is called the gift of life, and no one knows that better than Mark Black of Dieppe, New Brunswick. He has managed to defy all medical odds and has received organs 4 times. CBC Moncton's Maeve McFadden followed him on his transplant journey, and here's the first part of her new documentary.
4: Hello. Hello, gang. Three times a week, Mark arrives at the Georges de Mont Hospital in Moncton at about 6:30 in the morning. He goes through the usual routine, weighing himself and adding the information to his chart. He settles himself into the chair as a nurse hooks him up to the dialysis machine.
2: No problems since last time?
5: No.
2: No pain, no bleeding?
4: And this is where Mark is going to sit for the next 4 hours.
2: All right, ready, ready?
5: Ready. It was about 2.5 years ago. I was referred to a nephrologist, a kidney specialist, just for closer monitoring, nothing really more than that. And he said, you know what, like, come see me in a couple of years. Like, you're fine. But we continued to monitor the numbers. Well, they went up much faster than we thought. And so within 3 or 4 months, I was back in again. And then said, okay, we're going to have to watch this more carefully. And we need to start talking about what your dialysis options are.
4: When Mark got the news that his kidneys were failing, he needed to arrange for dialysis. And that included figuring out how to keep up his busy travel schedule and continue regular treatments.
5: It's worked wonderfully for me. I've tolerated the treatment well. And we've been able to, I say we because the nurses and the nurse coordinator here was amazing, have been able to coordinate treatments for me in Halifax and Toronto and BC and even the US.
4: The way Mark talks about this, he makes it sound easy. It's almost like he's been down this path before.
6: Hi, I'm Bill, Mark's dad.
7: I'm Monique McTiernan-Black, Mark's mom. Well, because the pregnancy was so normal and no issues at all, and the birth was great, it was like we expected, I guess. It was a long labor, but that's typical for first birth. So it wasn't until during the night there was a crisis scene. They could tell, the doctors could tell by his coloring and struggle. So all of a sudden, the medical team came in first thing in the morning and said, call your husband, your son's really sick. He has to get to the IWK right away.
4: Monique and Bill would soon find out that Mark's heart was not working properly.
7: The doctor came in and explained to us what the procedure would be. The valve was blocked, so it didn't open and close. And all it was done was to poke a hole in it. Sounds easy, but it let the blood flow. So in effect, the temporary fix was done. So we sat and watched him for days and days before we could even reach in and touch him.
6: It was during that first surgery when they did the valve repair that they also noticed a deformed aorta, and they knew that that was not sustainable, would make him viable forever.
7: He had his second surgery shortly before his first birthday because he was eating birthday cake in his little incubator at the hospital. So, yeah.
6: So after that surgery, for sure, we just kind of put blinders on, so we're going forward with this child and treat him as any other child, which wasn't easy to do.
8: Well, he had a very serious heart defect when he was born, congenital heart disease, and managed to live with that. Hi, my name is Tom Laughlin. I'm a family physician in Moncton and have been practicing here for 46 years. And Mark was a patient of mine up until about 5 years ago. He would periodically go into heart failure, and there was always risk of rhythm disturbances. He was destined to be a transplant. And it's a rare thing, really, to have somebody quite as sick as he was and yet do so well, really, because of, his parents and the support structure that he had around himself.
4: Mark managed to stay relatively healthy into university life, but that's when things took a turn.
5: I was walking that hill at University of New Brunswick, which I've been there, very well, and I would just get short of breath more easily, I was starting to get fatigued and tired more often than normal. And finally, at the end of the semester, I came home, and my mom saw me for the first time in a couple of months and said, oh my gosh, so like, you look horrible. We need to get you to the doctor now.
8: When I saw him, my heart just sunk right to the bottom of my feet. And he'd lost a tremendous amount of weight. He looked like a child who was starving. And his cardiorespiratory status was compromised. So being the good family doctor that I thought myself to be at the time, I called Halifax and told them what was going on. They responded back, well, they feared that perhaps he had gone beyond where a transplant was possible. So I said, oh boy, I opened up Pandora's box there. So I admitted him to hospital and put him on bed rest. And I think he stayed in our hospital for a couple of weeks and managed to gain some weight so that once we shipped him to Halifax, he was on the road for a transplant. But not just a heart transplant, but both a heart and lung transplant.
4: But Mark's path towards that triple transplant was anything but easy.
9: Ultimately, they transferred me to Halifax. One day, Dr. Howell, the cardiologist, comes into the room and says, you need a heart and a lung transplant yesterday, no one. And you're probably too sick at this point to get one.
4: When Mark asked the cardiologist about other options, he got a blunt answer.
9: He said, I don't have an exact number for you, but if you're asking me to guess, I'd say you have 12 to 18 months, maybe, to live. And at this point, I'm 23 years old. And he's saying, we can try, but to be truthful with you, you're so sick and unstable right now that I don't even know if they'll put you on the list. So he said, statistically, the odds of us finding a donor for you in time, based on how sick you are, how much time you have, is virtually zero. So you might want to think about whatever time you have left spending in delay. And I took 2 minutes to think about that and said, nope, I'm not, going home to wait to die, essentially. So let's do what we need to do.
1: Is part of a new Atlantic Voice documentary produced by Maeve McFadden in Moncton. You can hear all of Mark Black's organ transplant journey by searching CBC Atlantic Voice. And another remarkable thing about Mark, he is the first person in history to run a marathon with someone else's heart and lungs. Just amazing.

0: The beautiful game isn't just for kids. The FIFA World Cup is inspiring older adults to take up the sport of soccer. The Toronto Walking Soccer Club is a great example. The mostly senior members play a lower impact version of the game, without the jogging or the running or the physical contact. CBC producer Samantha Liu has more.
1: My name is Kieran Hand. I'm the chairman of Toronto Walking Soccer Club. So we have 24 people here today playing walking soccer, which is a variation of the regular game. Everyone's walking, not running, and we've got all ages here having fun and enjoying each other's company, keeping fit and healthy, and enjoying ourselves. Walking soccer started in the UK, and it's steadily grown from there to become a very large sport in the UK, and it's crossed over to the continental Europe. There's a lot of people playing there, and all around the world, Australia, Africa, and now Canada.
2: Walking.
1: I got into the sport when I visited Spain to see my father, who lives there. And I saw an advertisement for this wacky sport called walking football, as they say over there. I gave it a go, and I absolutely loved it. It didn't feel like a compromise on the regular game for me. And with bad knees, bad injuries, gave me the opportunity to get back into the game and feel great after each game, not with no injuries and feeling fit and healthy. In theory, walking soccer is for everyone. There's no reason why anybody can't just walk and play soccer. But it's mostly for older ages. I think that it's certainly appeals to people who already have injuries, perhaps, or maybe some health issues, or maybe someone who hasn't played before and like to get into the game in a more gentle way.
3: My name is Tina Jones.
4: And how long have you been playing walking soccer for?
3: I just started in April. I love it. A little while ago, I said to myself, what in my past and my youth sort of has sparked joy for me? And I thought to myself, soccer was one of those things when I was a kid. And I thought, is there a way to have that in my life now? And then I sort of did some research and found this. And I showed up on the first day, and everyone was so warm and welcoming. And it's just incredible sort of exercise and a high. And it's so it's a yes, and it sparks joy. So it's definitely meant to be recreational as opposed to competitive, but you can feel that sort of like competitive spirit come, right? It just sort of kicks in when you're on the field. So it's great timing that I sort of joined now, and there's a World Cup and there's a momentum to it, sort of synergistic, all of that, right? So, but yeah, I think it'll be a really exciting time to be in the city.
2: Walking, super kick, goalie change.
5: My name is Leslie Kelman.
4: How old are you?
5: 83.
4: You don't look 83 at all.
5: Thank you very much. I tried to disguise that fact, but I don't succeed.
4: And how did you get into walking soccer?
5: Again, when you get into your 70s, you start being concerned about doing something with a lower risk. And walking football is perfect for a low risk. I feel very able to contribute to whoever I'm playing with. Without risk of an injury or anything like that, so it's really good.
4: And how long have you been playing?
5: Well, my mother once told me that when I was born, I came out and there was a ball at the end of my foot. So I've been playing for 83 years.
4: What is it about this community that you like so much?
5: People ask me, what have you learned? And one of the things I feel we've learned is tolerance. It doesn't matter, players of all skill, all level, male, females, no one makes a mistake intentionally. Mistakes happen. You just got to learn to keep your mouth closed and keep playing and enjoy and praise people when they do something good. And that culture is through this entire club. When Kieran started this club about 3 years ago, we were lucky if we get 10 or 15 people. Now you come here on a Saturday morning, there's 5 games, 60 people. It's just amazing.
4: I couldn't help but notice your accent. Where are you from?
5: Originally from Glasgow.
4: You have a

0: while we're doing so. So that's essentially it. And I got my wife down to play as well, and she's really enjoying it. And she was rather brutal at Les, who was in goal there 5 minutes ago. I don't know if you noticed it.
1: I know you used to play in the Premier League.
0: Well, we didn't have the Premier League in those days. I'm that old, I'm afraid. But yeah, I played for Leeds United in the 80s, and it was a great thrill. I'm from Leeds, so it had sort of extra, I don't know, pleasure, if you like. But happy days, not so happy days. This is about as happy as I get playing football, seriously. The happiest days football I played in my life were probably with my mates at school and probably playing county football in England. Next to that, it's playing with people like Les, known Les for a long time. And it's just brilliant. You know, we can share the pitch and we can smile, and that's what it's all about.
1: Part of the reason why I'm here is because the World Cup is coming to Toronto. And do you have any excitement for what's to come?
0: Yeah, I mean, obviously I'm English. I mean, Toronto's one of those great cosmopolitan cities, isn't it? So we've got representation from everywhere in the world coming together to support the greatest tournament on earth. And so it will be great. Of course, I'm English. How will England do? No comment. No, general feeling is that we might get to the quarterfinals. You just hope that it will be remembered for positivity and football, good football, rather than defending a boring 1-0 lead and all men behind the ball. You want the kids to be inspired. It's the World Cup. It's great. I remember many of them. This is the 23rd World Cup that there's ever been, so it's a time of celebration.
2: Hi there, my name is Naja Harper, one of my lovely platelet donor, Mr. Aidan Butterworth. He donates platelets. And he told me about walk-in soccer, and I was like, walk-in soccer? Never heard of it. I started to come out, and I've been enjoying myself because it's really good, because I've had two knee surgeries, so the regular soccer might be a bit too hard, you know, pounding. I'm almost 50, and the warranty for the knees are almost gone. So walk-in soccer is perfect for me and for a lot of older people.
1: And what is it about this game or the community that you like?
2: Oh my gosh, I love it. I love seeing older people getting out and being active, and just the positivity of everyone. This is like one of the highlights for my week.
1: Part of the reason why I'm speaking to everyone here is because the World Cup will be coming to the city. And so how do you think that brings renewed interest into the sport of soccer?
2: It's absolutely amazing, and we're gonna see the love for soccer all over Toronto with FIFA and even our walk-in soccer here. I hope more people will be aware of this and get out and do things. It's good for our socialization as we get older, good for connection, good for moving. It's just good for life all over. Team Canada, let's go, baby.
3: What a great idea. Those were some of the voices from the Toronto Walking Soccer Club, speaking to producer Samantha Liu. And that's our show for this week. We visited Calgary, Ottawa, Dieppe, New Brunswick, Lloydminster, Alberta, and we heard from Edmonton volunteers pulling invasive weeds and Toronto seniors playing walking soccer. 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You can listen back to the show anytime at The Story From Here on CBC Listen. Today's show and all of our previous episodes are posted there. The Story From Here is produced by Anne Penman. I'm Gloria Makarenko in Vancouver. Now, the news that CBC will no longer broadcast Hockey Night in Canada still has fans, millions of them, reeling. A 74-year tradition is over. Sportsnet is going to broadcast Hockey Night in Canada moving forward. What would Stompin' Tom think?

0: is the best game you can name. And the best game you can name is the good old hockey game. Third period, last game, the playoffs too. Take me where the hockey players face off down the rink, and the Stanley Cup is all.
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3: 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After the news.
4: This is CBC News from Vancouver. Good afternoon, I'm Robert Zimmerman. The Saw Creek wildfire burning near Lytton is now classified as being held. The BC Wildfire Service says the fire is still more than 700 hectares. Evacuations remain in place for 15 homes and 200 are on alert. A number of homes were destroyed by the fire, which was sparked by humans on Friday. The Northern Rockies Regional Municipality is calling on the province to release the findings of an investigation into a wildfire 2 years ago. The Parker Lake fire forced the community of Fort Nelson to be evacuated for more than 2 weeks. Tom Summer has more.
5: Mayor Rob Fraser says his community wants closure on a wildfire that forced more than 3,000 people from their homes and caused significant damage, but says the province has ended their investigation without disclosing the results.
6: I think they're just really looking for closure, and that comes from a report like this.
5: According to Fraser, the ministry used a clerical error to end the investigation. The community was listed as the town of Fort Nelson instead of the Northern Rockies Regional Municipality. Regardless of the name, Fraser says residents have a right to know what happened, as some may wish to pursue compensation for their losses through civil court.
6: And so they're using that clerical error as a reason to essentially stop the report and any enforcement action from happening going forward.
5: The Ministry of Forest says it is looking into the request. Tom Summer, CBC News, Fort St. John.
4: A search is on for a man believed to have drowned in the Columbia River near Castlegar. The man was spotted in distress Sunday night and carried downstream by the current. The RCMP say the man has not been found and the search is ongoing. Sea to Sky RCMP say human remains have been found in Alta Lake in Whistler. The discovery was made Sunday afternoon near Rainbow Park. Police say details about the person will be released after the coroner's investigation. A kayaker from the United States has died after their boat flipped in Okanagan Lake off West Kelowna. Police say two kayaks capsized Friday after a sudden change in wind conditions. Rescuers were able to find one kayaker who was attempting to swim to shore, but the other person went under and did not surface. The RCMP say the two were not wearing life jackets. Victoria police say a man charged with attacking an imam also allegedly assaulted and robbed a second person. Emily Fagan has the details.
7: About an hour before a man allegedly attacked a Victoria imam, police said another person was assaulted. At around 10 p.m. on June 18th, a man told police he was hit by a person who stole cash and other items. Police say that alleged assault and robbery took place on Douglas Street in downtown Victoria. By the time it was reported, Victoria police said they had taken the suspect into custody. BC Prosecution Services approved charges against Vincent Edward Abraham for the two incidents. He is charged with robbery, assault with a weapon, and assault causing bodily harm. Both victims told police they had minor injuries. Abraham is expected to appear in court next Thursday. Emily Fagan, CBC News, Victoria.
4: And Terrace City Council is moving ahead with a plan to create zoning rules for data centers. Catherine Garrett has the details.
8: Terrace City staff have been directed to draft changes to local zoning bylaws and to add a specific definition for what a data center is. No specific data center project has been formally proposed for the city, but Mayor Sean Butas says the bylaw will give members of the public the chance to weigh in on how they feel about the projects, something council feels is necessary as data center proposals around BC face increased scrutiny.
9: I think under this one, it's very important that, you know, the public has an opportunity to speak and give us their thoughts on data centers.
8: Council debated whether to prohibit data centers, limit them to airport industrial lands, or allow them in industrial areas with restrictions on size and exact location. But ultimately, Butas says it's important to keep options open.
9: I think we need to listen to opportunities, and some opportunities just aren't going to make sense for us.
8: A report is expected back in the coming weeks. Catherine Garrett, CBC News, Terrace.
4: And that's the CBC News from Vancouver. For news anytime, go to our website at cbc.ca/BC.
10: I'm Allie Ramadan with the regional weather forecast. Mainly sunny skies in the Okanagan Valley, Shuswap, and Similkameen. Temperatures in the Okanagan at 31 with some wind in the afternoon. 33 in the Similkameen, 28 for the Shuswap. Revelstoke Golden, sun and cloud by the afternoon with some wind. Highs between 27 and 32. Boundary West Kootenay gets up to 32 degrees with that sunshine. The East Kootenay and Elk Valley mainly sunny. Wind picking up later in the day. Highs at about 27 in the East Kootenay, 23 in the Elk Valley. 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
11: Hi, I'm Errol Nazareth, and you're listening to Frequencies, a show for the musically curious, where you'll discover grooves and rhythms from every corner of Canada and the world. Frequencies family, come on into our kitchen, why don't you? Pull up a chair. We are having a party. Put your worries and your shyness aside as we fill the house with the sounds of a global kitchen party. Coming up, Amanda Rayom pays tribute to an aunt whose kitchen parties were filled with fiddles, dancing, and the popular Métis dish, bullets and bang. Polki will inspire you to kick up your heels with a lively Polish wedding song, and desert blues rocker Stenarowin will transport us to a campfire under the Saharan sky with acoustic guitars and communal singing. Welcome

0: mesdames et messieurs, chanson de Joe Larry. 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
1: Kitchen party isn't a kitchen party without great call and response songs, am I right? So what better way to kick off our global kitchen party than with a Quebecois folk tune made for singing back loud and proud? It's by the legendary La Bottine Soria, who formed 50 years ago. La Cuisinière is a playful song about a kitchen maid juggling a bunch of admirers. Check it out.

Yes, indeed. Getting into the spirit of things. La Botín Soria with their version of a song that was written by Mary Rose Anna Bolduc in 1929. She was regarded as one of the most influential singers and songwriters in Quebec's history. A few months back, Morgan Tony and a few of his musical pals hosted a Celtic kitchen party style jam out in Prince George, British Columbia. We are sure it was a hoot. Tony calls his music Mi'kmaqtik, a blend of Mi'kmaq and Celtic music traditions. While he was growing up, he was surrounded by the songs of the Mi'kmaq people and the sound of the Scottish fiddle. He made it his mission to learn traditional Mi'kmaq songs, and while studying, he picked up the fiddle. Tony says it was a cold and snowy day at Cape Breton University when the idea came to blend Mi'kmaq songs with the Scottish style of fiddling. Here's Golden Regalia.

Clapping along, tapping your feet to that tune. That was music from Morgan Toney's album, Heal the Divide. He won the 2026 Juno for Traditional Roots Recording of the Year. Kitchen parties are more than a tradition in Newfoundland. They're a way of life. The Cubasonics hail from the rock and call themselves Newfoundland's finest Ukrainian band. We think you'll agree that their mix of traditional Ukrainian music, polka and Newfoundland dance tunes sounds right at home on today's show. Here's Tumba. Colo.

Ukrainian-Canadian speed folk band Cubasonics heating up the kitchen party. The group features dad Brian Cherwick, his daughter Maria, and son Jacob. Our kitchen party is in full swing on frequencies. Today we are serving up kitchen party jams from around the world. You can listen to our show anytime on the CBC Listen app. Given the times we're living in, don't be surprised if a political song might find its way into a kitchen party. Like this next one from Sinead O'Connor. It's a Gaelic language tune and its title roughly translates as Oh, Welcome Home. This song dates back to the 18th century and was originally sung to welcome sailors or loved ones back to Ireland. But it was transformed into an Irish nationalist anthem after an armed rebellion was launched against British rule on Easter Monday, 1916. Here's Sinead with her version.

the unmistakable voice of Sinead O'Connor. That's an Irish rebel song whose title translates to Welcome Home. The perfect sentiment, we think, to every kitchen party, even when it's political. We're going to shift the mood into something a little more laid back, courtesy of Bob Marley. His song, Mellow Mood, features these lines. Mellow mood has got me, so let the music rock me. Every kitchen party needs its energy, right? But it also needs a few quiet songs to bring it down a notch. And that's what we're going to do with the next two songs. Mellow Mood by Bob Marley, and the song that follows that, Saudade by the great Cesaria Evora.

So Dad by Cape Verdean singer Cesaria Evora. It means longing, and it captures the experience of Cape Verdeans who leave the islands and look back on their homeland with a sense of nostalgia.

0: It is 3:30 Pacific time, 4:30 Mountain time. Right now, Kelowna is 31 degrees and sunny. It's partly cloudy and 31 in Kamloops. Prince George is sunny and 26 degrees. It's 16 degrees in Prince Rupert under a mostly sunny sky. 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Good afternoon. I'm Sarah Penton with some of the day's news headlines. A wildfire burning near Lytton is now being held. The BC Wildfire Service says the Saw Creek wildfire is not expected to grow beyond its boundary. The fire started on Friday and has since grown to more than 7 square kilometers. And in size. A search is on for a man believed to have drowned in the Columbia River near Castlegar. The man was spotted in distress on Sunday night and carried downstream by the current. RCMP say the man has not yet been found and the search is ongoing. Meanwhile, a kayaking trip on Okanagan Lake turned deadly Friday evening. West Kelowna RCMP say two kayakers capsized in sudden windy conditions near West Bank First Nation Beach. Both tried to swim to shore, but one went under and did not resurface. Central Okanagan search and rescue crews recovered the victim several hours later. Search manager Ed Hensel says neither kayaker was wearing a life jacket. Police are reminding swimmers, boaters, and paddlers that lake conditions can change quickly. Coming up today on Radio West, how the art of circus is helping people in Nelson embrace vulnerability, celebrate individuality, and lasting friendships. Radio West is coming up after the news at the top of the hour.
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2: Community, that's what a kitchen party is all about, isn't it? And community is what Dinarawan focus on their latest album. Their record is a return to their roots, playing acoustic guitars and singing around a campfire in the Sahara Desert in northern Mali. Dinarawan invited emerging Tuareg artists to contribute songs to their album, as well as several women singers. The group says the female voice is very important in traditional Tuareg music, but it's increasingly hard to find women singers today because of cultural restrictions. This song features the beautiful, yearning voice of Sudanese singer Sulaf.

0: ça a ses bonheurs et ses malheurs.
1: Ollie Farquhar Touré with Cousins, bringing things down a notch in our kitchen party. He quit music in 1990 to tend to his rice farm and fruit trees and had to be convinced to make another record. To make it easier for him, a British producer set up the recording equipment in an abandoned building in Touré's village and used generators because the village didn't have any electricity. And then they would wait until Ollie Farquhar Touré finished tending to his farm to record music. Man had his priorities. I'm Errol Nazareth. You're listening to Frequencies on CBC Music, CBC Radio 1 and Sirius XM. The theme of today's show is Global Kitchen Party, and you've popped into kitchens from Quebec to Newfoundland to Cape Verde and even some open-air desert kitchens in Mali. Now, back to Canada with a Trinidadian flair. The clock goes tick-tock, but hey, at a proper kitchen party, nobody's checking the time, am I right? Tick-tock goes the clock is the name of this next tune by Cobo Town. A group would be right at home around the kitchen table. Drew Gonzalez says, despite the dark and brooding nature of the lyrics, I wanted the chorus to be defiantly and stridently hopeful. Where hosannas ring out across the wasteland, the horrors of the past and present are just passing shadows, brief coverings of a light that cannot be put out. I love his optimism. Here's the tune.

0: TikTok goes the clock.
1: TikTok goes the clock by Cobo Town. Stay close, my people. We have a few more songs for you before the clock runs out on this party. Amanda Rayom is a citizen of the Métis Nation of Ontario and loves telling Métis stories through her music. The Truth We Hold is the name of her latest album, and it features songs about resistance and also having a good time, like Flossies. Here's Amanda with the story behind Flossies.
2: What can I say? Aunt Flossie loved to throw a party. I wrote this song for Tony Belcourt, a dear friend and a Métis activist politician who has been fighting tirelessly for years and years for Métis people and Indigenous people here in Canada. One day when I was writing this album, I was talking to Tony and he shared a memory of growing up in his community of Lac St. Anne in Alberta. He got a big old smile on his face and he told me about a woman named Flossie. And Flossie used to throw parties every Sunday after church. As soon as the service ended, the community would head on over to Flossie's. There'd be a big pot of bullets and bang ready to eat, and before long, the fiddles would come out and the dancing would start and go on for hours. You know, he painted the perfect picture of a Métis kitchen party. So for me, the song is about the fun-loving and resilient spirit of the Métis people, and of course, about Flossie herself.

Anna Rayon with Flossies. It's on our album, The Truth We Hold. I read somewhere that you haven't really lived unless you've attended a Polish wedding. I'm told it's a two-day marathon of food, drinking, dancing and singing. Just like a kitchen party. Except, of course, it doesn't go for 2 days. Wishing Kasia is a Polish wedding song by Polki. Go on, kick up your heels to this one.

That song by Quantic brings us to the end of our show. We hope you enjoyed the song celebrating the spirit of a global kitchen party. Frequencies is produced by Ruben Mann, JJ Laborde, and me, Errol Nazareth. You can find our playlist on CBC Music and listen to past shows on the CBC Listen app. Come through next week for another hour of music and stories from here, there, and everywhere. Stay curious.

0: the day with a giant concert featuring performances by Bare Naked Ladies, Alessia Cara, Beatrice Deer and Sylvia Cloutier, Dominique Fizame, The Tragically Hip's Paul Angua, and more, including fireworks lighting up the night sky over the Capitol. 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
1: Coming up today on Radio West, the Northern Rockies Regional Municipality wants the provincial government to release results from an investigation into the 2024 wildfire. Mayor Rob Fraser claims the province is holding back the results because of a clerical error with the town's name in the Wildfire Act.
2: From CBC News, The World This Hour, I'm Stephanie Skanderas. The alleged gunman behind a deadly shooting in Montreal was a 25-year-old man from Lethbridge, Alberta. Three people, including the suspect, were killed yesterday. The University of Lethbridge has confirmed the suspect was its student. The school says it's cooperating with authorities but provided no other details. Sarah Levitt has more.
3: Of course, it will take some time to recover.
4: Montreal's Mayor Soraya Martinez-Ferrada says the whole city is shaken by the shooting Monday. A police officer was killed as well as a civilian in an exchange of gunfire with a suspect now identified as 25-year-old Seth Scott Hatfield from Alberta, who was also killed. 34-year-old Mohamed Lamine Benradouin was one of the first officers to respond to the call. Officials say he grew up in Côte des Neiges and served the borough with pride. 68-year-old Michelle Mizrahi was also killed, a cherished member of Montreal's Jewish community.
3: I want to reassure Montrealers that Montreal is safe and that we need to rely on each other.
4: The provincial watchdog is now heading the investigation in partnership with provincial police. The suspect left behind a manifesto rife with hatred of women. He also espoused anti-capitalist thoughts and called for a violent revolution. Sarah Levitt, CBC News, Montreal.
2: A group of Ontario First Nations is buying into what Canada hopes will be the future of nuclear power. It's a stake in the Darlington New Nuclear Project, one of the world's first commercial small modular reactors. Colin Butler reports.
5: Our collective $700 million investment in Ontario Power Generation's Darlington New Nuclear Project.
6: Chief Ted Williams of the Chippewas of Rama First Nation says it's a major shift in how large projects are developed. For generations, Indigenous communities were consulted on projects built around them. Now they're investing in nuclear and for the first time are part owners. What they're betting on is small modular reactors, a new way to build nuclear, and hopefully a way to create future wealth. The loan is backed by Ottawa and Ontario. François-Philippe Champagne is Canada's finance minister.
7: Certainly today, I think, is a good blueprint of partnership. This is the kind of model you want to put forward.
6: It's a different role for Indigenous communities, not opponents, not observers, but partners. A long-term bet on a new technology and the communities investing in it. Colin Butler, CBC News, London, Ontario.
2: The U.S. Senate has approved a resolution to halt U.S. military action against Iran. The text passed the House of Representatives earlier this month. The War Powers resolution is largely symbolic, but it does reflect the growing frustration of lawmakers with Donald Trump's handling of the conflict. France has recorded its hottest day ever. A deadly heat wave is pushing temperatures to above 40 degrees Celsius across the country. More than 40 people have drowned while trying to cool off in rivers.
8: No, on peut pas se baigner ici. On peut pas nager. Les courants, ils sont trop violents.
2: Local residents on the banks of the Rhône River say the currents are far too strong to swim. A French pro soccer player drowned in that waterway yesterday near Lyon. Only a small number of homes in France have air conditioning, making the weather especially challenging. The heat wave is holding a tight grip all across Europe, including Spain and the UK. Mike Babcock is the new head coach of the Edmonton Oilers. Babcock has had huge success behind the bench, but his controversial coaching style has been heavily criticized. He resigned from the Columbus Blue Jackets in 2023 after allegations he was invading the privacy of his players. Stan Bowman is the general manager of the Oilers.
9: There's a trust level that is important here, that I need to trust Mike that he's going to operate that way, and he needs to trust me that we're going to do the same thing with everyone that we interact with.
2: The NHL held an investigation into Babcock's time in Columbus and cleared him to return last week. Babcock led the Detroit Red Wings to a Stanley Cup in 2008 and Team Canada to two Olympic gold medals in 2010 and 2014. And that is The World This Hour. For CBC News, I'm Stephanie Skanderas.
1: Hi, I'm Sarah Penton in Kelowna. You're listening to CBC Radio 1, and this is Radio West. Coming up on the program today, the sweltering heat and the steps cities can take to help ensure citizens stay safe as we approach the five-year anniversary of the heat dome that hit our province. Also, we'll head to Fort Nelson, where the region wants the provincial government to release results from an investigation into the 2024 wildfire. The mayor claims the province is holding back the results because of a clerical error with the town's name in the Wildfire Act. We'll explain first up on the program. It is a sunny and warm afternoon right now in Kelowna. We've been sunny for much of the day. I'll have some of the full weather details coming up in just a moment. First, let's head to our Vancouver newsroom for some of the day's news headlines.
10: Sarah, the wildfire that destroyed some homes in the Lytton area is now being held. A kayaker from the United States has died after their boat flipped in Okanagan Lake. And a search is on for a man believed to have drowned in the Columbia River near Castlegar. More BC news coming up at the bottom of the hour.
1: Thanks very much, Robert Zimmerman, on our news desk this afternoon. It is sunny across most of the province right now. Kelowna and Kamloops both at 31 degrees. Prince George, sunny and 26. Sunny in Prince Rupert, but a bit on the cooler side, 16 right now in Prince Rupert. Revelstoke sitting at 29. Dana Kelly on the other side of the glass. Happy Tuesday to you.
11: Hello. Happy Tuesday.
1: Feels like summer.
11: Yeah. I'm pretty okay here. With it.
1: Yes. Some good news out of Lytton today, finding out that the wildfire is officially been held. So that's definitely a sigh of relief for folks in that area for sure.
11: Yes, absolutely. Yeah. People haven't been able to get in and out of the community, however, though, because the highway is still closed.
1: You can get out one way of the community, but highway number one is still closed, right?
11: Yes. Yeah. Yes, it is. Highway number one is closed in both directions between Boston Bar and Cornwall Road. So that is about 117 kilometer stretch. So people are using Highway 5 or Highway 97C as alternate routes. So that's really good news. There is crews and traffic control in the area along Highway 1. And there's also a closure right now along Highway 97, just south of Mucho Lake, which is actually in the, I'm just scrolling out here. It's a little bit west of Fort Nelson, actually. That's due to a vehicle incident. So Highway 97 is closed in both directions with an assessment in progress, and DriveBC says there is no detour available for that closure.
1: All right. Thank you very much, Dana Kelly.
11: You're very welcome.
1: 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If you see anything on the roads, that's Radio West at cbc.ca. You can also give us a shout at 1-855-222-5775. Well, first up this hour in the program, the mayor of the Northern Rockies municipality says his community is being kept in the dark about the Parker Lake wildfire, and the province is using a clerical error as an excuse to hide possibly revealing information. The Parker Lake wildfire forced the evacuation of the entire community back in 2024. Four homes were lost. Rob Fraser is the mayor of the Northern Rockies municipality. He's calling on the province to release a report into the fire, and we reached Rob Fraser in Fort Nelson.
12: Hello, Sarah.
1: So just remind us, we mentioned it in the introduction, went over it in the introduction, but just remind us of the impact of the Parker Lake fire back in 2024.
12: The Parker Lake fire had a big impact on our community. In very few amount of hours, we evacuated 3,000 residents 400 kilometers to the south of us. That's the first one. Second is that people lost their homes and other people lost valuables, buildings. So there was both mental impact as well as a physical impact in our community.
1: And people were out for a fair bit.
12: 17 days, yeah. People were out of their homes and out of this community. And, it played a big toll. People are looking for closure.
1: Mm-hmm. Now, there has been an investigation, we understand, with the Natural Resource Officers Service, an investigation into the fire. You're asking for the province to review this investigation. Tell us more about that.
12: Well, the Natural Resource Officers Service is refusing to release the report. And they're also refusing to follow up with any enforcement action. And that's a bother to us. We would like to see the report to see if there are any violations of the Wildfire Act so that we can see if there's any preventative activities that can happen in the future to help us reduce the number of fires potentially in the Northern Rockies and potentially in the rest of the province.
1: And what? And tell us a little bit more about why that report isn't being released, what you've been told.
12: Well, we've been told that the report is not being released and there'll be no enforcement action because the Natural Resource Officer Service does not have jurisdiction. And that goes, it's explained to us, that in 2009, when the town of Fort Nelson switched over to the Northern Rockies Regional Municipality and we got our new letters patent, nobody at the province changed the Wildfire Act to put in the Northern Rockies Regional Municipality instead of Fort Nelson. That since has been changed. In April, they changed that. But the Natural Resource Officer Service is still saying, well, they don't have any jurisdiction because we were not a place in the act. And so they're refusing to release the report.
1: And it's just been changed this past April?
12: In April, it was changed. The act was changed to put the Northern Rockies Regional Municipality in place of the town of Fort Nelson.
1: So you're talking about a clerical error here. So are they saying that Fort Nelson doesn't exist or didn't exist at the time of the investigation?
12: Well, I read it to be that we didn't exist with respect to the Wildfire Act and the wildfire regulations. I've got a plaque on my wall that from 2005 that says, congratulations on your 200th anniversary as a community in this province. That's 21 years old. Gordon Campbell signed it. And now all of a sudden we're nothing. You know, there's no jurisdiction here by the Natural Resource Officer Service. It smells. It just doesn't pass the smell test.
1: And why is this? Why is seeing this report important?
12: Well, to see if there was any violations of the Wildfire Act, to assist anybody who may feel like they have a civil action against whoever may have been responsible for this fire. And the prevention activities, so the enforcement activities that come from a report like this, which may require the culpable party to do more work to prevent these types of fires from happening in the future. And that's important to this community. I mean, we've been doing the wildfire, we've been doing prevention activities in our homes and in our community since the fire to try to reduce the potential for wildfire impacting our community. And, you know, if it's good for us, it's good for all the government agencies as well.
1: And what do we know about how this fire started?
12: Well, we did an investigation on behalf of the provincial fire marshal, our fire chief did, who happened to be one of the first persons on scene. And it's clear in that report that the fire was caused by a tree which fell on a power line in a wind event, caught on fire, and then fell to the ground, caught the ground on fire in that wind event. And that wind event was so strong and the wind was moving towards the municipality that it started a wildfire and it was blowing directly towards the community.
1: So if this is an investigation like this has already been done, why is it important to see an investigation from the Natural Resource Officer Service?
12: So that we can see if there's any enforcement activity or if anybody is culpable. So anybody who has that civil action, this will assist them. And without that report, it may not assist them. We haven't seen the report. The report might say that there's nobody responsible. But if that's the case, then release it. But it doesn't pass the smell test. And so for us, seeing that report, if that report says that there's a Crown agency who's responsible for power lines in this province needs to do more prevention activity, then there's an enforcement requirement there. If that's not released to the public, then there's no enforcement requirement. And it's that enforcement requirement that will help us to see reduced fires in the province and in the Northern Rockies.
1: And just to connect the dots for folks here, a Crown agency might be responsible for power in that area. Another Crown agency is saying we're not going to release the report. Is that what you're saying doesn't pass the sniff test?
12: That's right. To me, you have one provincial entity potentially protecting another agency.
1: So what was your reaction when you found out you wouldn't be able to see this report?
12: I was gobsmacked. You know, it was like a slap in the face. Well, what do you mean? You know, these agencies that do these investigations are supposed to be neutral. They're supposed to be about finding what we can do to prevent these things from happening again, not about protecting each other. And so I'm angry. I think our council is angry. And I think once the general public starts to find out about this, I think they'll be angry as well. We want to see more preventative action on these power lines. I mean, we're doing what we can now. If we have a wind event, our firefighters go out and patrol the community just in case we see another tree come down on a power line. And we'll be there to deal with it. So we're taking actions. It's costing us money, taxpayers' money. You know, the provincial agencies that are responsible for electricity in this province should be doing the same thing.
1: What kind of response have you had from the province? You have had written the province and requested to see this report and asked the province to respond in writing by June 15th. Otherwise, that, you know, you'd be issuing a press release as you are now. What have you heard from the province?
12: Well, it's been crickets. There's been two avenues that we've taken. The letter that we sent went to the Minister of Forests. And then we also, our staff are interacting with the Natural Resource Officers Service. Natural Resource Officers Service responded and basically said, we got your request. It will be some time before we're able to answer you. With respect to the Minister of Forests and the letter that we sent, it's been crickets. Nothing.
1: And what's your concern with the fact that it may be some time before you hear back from the Ministry of Natural Resource Officer Service?
12: Yeah, well, there's no deadline or timeline for the municipality. But for anybody who may want to pursue civil action, because there are people out there who didn't have insurance or didn't have enough insurance and saw a substantial loss, the statute of limitations for them to file a claim runs out 2 years after our investigation was done. So our investigation, the causal investigation, it was done at the end of August 2024. So the statute of limitations runs out August 2026 for those people who may wish to pursue civil action against somebody who may be culpable. And that's what the provincial response, that's what the provincial investigation does. It's looking at these fires and determining if there were violations of the Wildfire Act and what the repercussions or damages from that are. And then from there, they have the ability to choose enforcement activities as a part of the investigation and the report, and or charge and or require action from responsible parties. And so without that, we never get to see any of that. And here we are trying to deal with the situation ourselves.
1: And outside of individual people who have been affected, how would the findings, and just, I know you've mentioned this, but just go over, like, how might the findings of this report affect the municipality itself?
12: So, for us, it really is about prevention. If the province and the Crown Corporations responsible for these right-of-ways are not responding, then we have to respond to try to prevent these fires from ruining the community. That means a cost on us. So, you know, for us to see that, if it says that no one's culpable, then I guess we're on our own with respect to all of this. But we believe that there may be somebody out there, there may be violations of the Wildfire Act, there may be enforcement activities that are required. And without seeing that, there's no way we can pursue any further action to try to make that happen.
1: All right. Well, we are reaching out to the province as well ourselves, and we will continue to follow the story. Thanks very much for the time and the conversation.
12: Thank you for picking up this story, Sarah. I really appreciate it. And we'll be interested to see how this all pans out with the response from the province.
1: That's Rob Fraser, the mayor of the Northern Rockies Municipality. CBC has reached out to the province, and we've been told we can expect a response by tomorrow. So we will keep you posted. Up next to the program, for more than 40 years, people have been gathering in Vernon over the Canada Day long weekend for Canada's largest slow pitch tournament and music festival. This year it's being held from Friday, June 26th to Sunday, the 28th. There are 12 bands playing, including Trooper. Here they are with Raise a Little Hell.

0: Tis Trooper and Raise a Little Hell. They are playing coming up in Vernon Saturday, June 27th at the Funtastic Music Festival, Canada's largest slow pitch tournament. Trooper takes to the stage at 10:30 that night. Well, there's a lot of excitement for soccer in BC right now. People from across the province gathered in Surrey today to watch the match between England and Ghana. That's where our Joseph O'Toole took in the game at a watch party. We reached Joseph a short time ago in Surrey.
1: Hey, hey.
0: Joseph O'Toole.
1: Yo.
0: How much fun are you having? We'll get to the game in just a minute, but tell us where you are. Set the stage for us.
1: I am at the Surrey Civic Plaza, basically 45 minutes from downtown Vancouver on the SkyTrain. And it feels like, you know, this was the epicenter of the fun today, where Ghana just played England. The party is still going on. Huge turnout. I would say 60% Ghanaian fans, 30% England fans, and then 10% miscellaneous. A lot of Canadian fans as well, hanging out, having a great time. In fact, I spoke to some from the north. We're going to start this with, this is a little bit of audio from people I was talking to during the match. These are a couple of guys who came down from Prince Rupert to watch the game, along with a few other people.
2: Well, we were lodging in Surrey, and we decided to come out here to join you guys watching together.
1: Where are you from?
2: Prince Rupert.
1: City of Rainbows.
2: Yeah.
1: When did you guys come down?
2: We came on Saturday.
1: And you've been just here for the World Cup?
2: Yes.
1: Are you going to any matches?
2: Yeah, we are going to a match on Friday.
1: Egypt and
2: Belgium and New Zealand.
1: Yeah, this is amazing, man. So Prince Rupert to downtown Vancouver, to the Lower Mainland. Yeah. I mean, what is it about football that brings people together like this? What do you guys think?
3: Yeah, you know, where we come from, football is like the national sport that everybody watches. So anywhere there's soccer, we try to get involved to watch and celebrate.
4: My name is Frank Valozzi. I was born in Vancouver, but my parents came out from Hungary in 1975.
1: So you're Hungarian Canadian.
4: Yeah.
1: Now, where do you live?
4: In Mission.
1: In Mission. Now, what are you doing in Surrey?
4: This is where the Ghanaians are.
1: And I have to ask, like, as a Hungarian, how did you become a Ghanaian football fan?
4: Well, so I did a year on exchange at the University of Ghana. And while I was there, I just completely fell in love with it. Everybody was wonderful. I had an absolute blast. And I hope to go back sometime sooner rather than later. And I figured if this is on, then let's go where the Ghanaians are and so we can enjoy the game.
1: Three of you wearing England shirts.
5: Yeah.
1: So you're out in Surrey at the Civic Plaza. The Ghanaians are coming, but y'all are cheering for the Three Lions.
5: Yeah.
1: How did you become England fans?
5: Our dad's England, but we all like Harry Kane and Morgan Saka. Rogers and Jude Bellingham.
1: I love Saka. I'm an Arsenal fan. That's awesome. Now, what do you think this means for the community of Surrey? Like, there's such a great mix of people watching the match together today. We're all going to go through the highs and lows of a match. What do you guys think that means?
5: It's fun that the whole, world gathers in different places to meet for different teams.
6: And we're very lucky that the World Cup came here.
1: Yeah, and those kids are amazing. Like, this is the thing about football. Like, it may be it's your parents that get you into it, but once it's in you, I mean, it's hard, as you can hear, it's a little bit infectious.
0: No kidding. Joe, tell us about the game itself, how the game unfold.
1: Game was, here's the thing. It was a scoreless draw. Which sounds boring, but it wasn't, because of watching it with a collective, which I'm really hoping Kelowna, July 2nd, we get that chance to watch together, watching Team Canada, because it would be a lot of fun. The joy of today really was watching the fans, even just kind of clears a header on a late corner by England. Oh, the fans. And they would do this. The Ghanaian fans had this chance. Every time England got a corner kick, they would go clap, clap, clap, clap, clap, clap, clap, clap, away. Mm-hmm. And we felt like we were helping our team get the ball out. And nobody scored. And I think this is kind of a preview of what the next few games are going to be like in this World Cup. They're going to start to get very close, going to be very cagey. This was a very tense match. There wasn't really a lot of offense, but my goodness, enjoyable nonetheless.
0: Now, Joe, I heard you chatting with our morning show host this morning, our colleagues in Daybreak Kamloops, and you're talking about bringing your mom to the game. You said your mom's not a big soccer fan. You're a Ghanaian family, though. You said your mom was coming out for it. How is that?
1: Yep. Well, here's the thing. She had to work a little extra, so she couldn't make it.
0: Oh.
1: But the thing is, I ran into a man who I consider my uncle. I have not seen this man since I was a little child in East Vancouver. And he came up to me and goes, Joseph Paco. And I mean, there's only so many people who would call me that. I thought, wait, how do you know? And I took my sunglasses off. I was like, Frimpong. Oh my God. This is like a longtime family friend. He's like, I've been following you. I know you work at a CBC. Aww. And I mean, it was, but that's the thing, all over the place. There was a man that we heard earlier. This guy from Mission, BC came out today because he's from BC, but he's Hungarian, but he went to school in the University of Ghana. Mm-hmm. So this is the thing about football. It's just people get connected to it. And then you travel across, how many bus rides did Frank take to get here? I'm not even sure. But he wanted to be here with the fans in Surrey because that's where the Ghanaians were meeting in the Lower Mainland for this one.
0: Oh, so much fun. Now, tomorrow is a big day for the Canadian team. They're taking on Switzerland. You want to set that game up for us?
1: Canada, Switzerland. It's going to be a lot of red and white, first of all. Both these countries, it's going to be really tense. And I imagine it'll be quite cagey. I don't think Canada is going to press, like they're not going to be aggressive in trying to win the game right away. Really? Canada is comfortable without the ball. And what I mean by that, Switzerland is the type of team, they want to monopolize the ball. They want to keep it. Let them pass it. Because you know what we got in Canada? We got a crazy amount of speed. Whether Alphonso Davies plays or not, our wingers, Tejan Buchanan, Ali Ahmed, that's what we want. Maybe we'll have 35% of the ball, 40% of the ball when we get the chance to run and break. Canada, that's when we can hit them. And if we can get that first goal, they're going to blow the roof on BC Place. This province is going to be... If Canada can score that first goal, my word, from the Okanagan to Prince Rupert down to BC Place.
0: Well, I figure if our line is cutting out a little bit, but I figure if you make it through the rest of this tournament with your voice still intact, that'll be a Christmas miracle, my friend. Have the best time.
1: I'll try.
0: Thanks, Joseph.
1: You're welcome.
0: That's the CBC's Joseph O2 at Surrey City Centre, where a watch party for the match between England and Ghana wrapped up just a little while ago. That game ending in a scoreless draw, as Joseph mentioned. The game did end in that draw, but we are going to be talking about more about soccer coming up in the next half hour of the program. We'll get a preview of Team Canada's game coming up tomorrow. Well, we're talking soccer. We're also talking heat domes. Europe is sweltering in an extreme heat wave right now, 5 years after our own deadly heat dome here in BC. We'll explore how well cities are adapting to keep people safe. That conversation coming up after our local news at 4:30 Pacific, 5:30 Mountain.
7: This is CBC News from Vancouver. Good afternoon. I'm Robert Zimmerman. The wildfire that burned several properties in the Lytton area is now being held. Tricia Thorpe with the Regional District says the community implemented important fire smart principles since it was destroyed in another fire 5 years ago.
8: I really do think it speaks very highly of that mitigation piece, and we need more of it in this province. So I think that was one of the key factors that helped slow down that fire and allowed the firefighters to move it up and around.
7: The BC Wildfire Service expects no more properties will be lost. Temperatures are expected to remain warm and dry, and service crews remain on site. The Northern Rockies Regional Municipality is calling on the province to release the findings of an investigation into a wildfire 2 years ago. The Parker Lake fire forced the community of Fort Nelson to be evacuated for more than 2 weeks. Tom Summer has more.
9: Mayor Rob Fraser says his community wants closure on a wildfire that forced more than 3,000 people from their homes and caused significant damage, but says the province has ended their investigation without disclosing the results.
10: I think they're just really looking for closure, and that comes from a report like this.
9: According to Fraser, the ministry used a clerical error to end the investigation. The community was listed as the town of Fort Nelson instead of the Northern Rockies Regional Municipality. Regardless of the name, Fraser says residents have a right to know what happened, as some may wish to pursue compensation for their losses through civil court.
10: And so they're using that clerical error as a reason to essentially stop the report and any enforcement action from happening going forward.
9: The Ministry of Forest says it is looking into the request. Tom Summer, CBC News, Fort St. John.
7: A search is on for a man believed to have drowned in the Columbia River near Castlegar. The man was spotted in distress Sunday night and carried downstream by the current. RCMP say he has not been found and the search is ongoing. Sea to Sky, RCMP say human remains have been found in Alta Lake in Whistler. The discovery was made Sunday afternoon near Rainbow Park. Police say details about the person will be released after the coroner's investigation. A kayaker from the United States has died after their boat flipped in Okanagan Lake off West Kelowna. Police say two kayaks capsized Friday after a sudden change in wind conditions. Rescuers were able to find one kayaker who was trying to swim to shore, but the other person went under and did not surface. The RCMP say the two were not wearing life jackets. Victoria police say a man has charged with attacking an imam, also allegedly assaulted and robbed a second person. The CBC's Emily Fagan has the details.
11: About an hour before a man allegedly attacked a Victoria imam, police said another person was assaulted. At around 10 p.m. on June 18th, a man told police he was hit by a person who stole cash and other items. Police say that alleged assault and robbery took place on Douglas Street in downtown Victoria. By the time it was reported, Victoria police said they had taken the suspect into custody. BC Prosecution Services approved charges against Vincent Edward Abraham for the two incidents. He is charged with robbery, assault with a weapon, and assault causing bodily harm. Both victims told police they had minor injuries. Abraham is expected to appear in court next Thursday. Emily Fagan, CBC News, Victoria.
7: And the group fighting to preserve a 50-meter pool at the Vancouver Aquatic Center has lost a bid for an interim injunction to stop it from being closed. Karen Larson has more.
12: The decision means the Vancouver Aquatic Center, which opened its doors in 1974, will close for good on June 28th.
13: We're not all that surprised.
12: John Girard is the managing director of the Protecting Our Vancouver Aquatic Center Society. He says the injunction denial doesn't affect the main court action. That's a judicial review brought against the City of Vancouver and Park Board that claims the two elected bodies are wrong for using millions of dollars approved in a plebiscite that promised a 50-meter pool replacement to build one that is only half the size.
13: The primary issue is that democratic mandate is being, in a very sort of underhanded way, disrespected and disregarded.
12: Judgment in the judicial review has been reserved. CBC has reached out to the city for comment. Karen Larson, CBC News, Vancouver.
7: And that's the CBC News from Vancouver. 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
0: Thanks so much, Robert Zimmerman, on our news desk this afternoon. Let's have a look now at the weather forecast. Steve Jung is keeping an eye on the weather. Hey there, Steve.
14: Hi, Sarah.
0: How's the midweek forecast looking?
14: Well, it's actually looking like we'll get a little bit of sun as we begin the day tomorrow, but it's really as we get past the midweek point where we begin to see some precipitation returning to the forecast. Tomorrow, precipitation returning to the forecast for a large part of the province, and that's starting with some sun in places, returning to a mix of sun and cloud through the first part of the day and bringing with it a risk of thunderstorms. We'll see that risk in the southern interior, in the Kootenays, Revelstoke, central BC, with some winds gusting up to near 60 kilometers an hour closer to the storms, the Peace region, and for Fort Nelson as well. In the northwest, as well as along the north and central coasts. Conditions will be a mix of sun and cloud with a slight chance of showers arriving later in the day, in the afternoon for the northwest and the evening for Bella Bella, with a chance for some drizzles in Prince Rupert and evening showers tomorrow for Masset. Most of the province, except for closer to the Columbia Mountains in that region in southeastern BC, could see a chance of showers arriving tomorrow evening to take us into Thursday. So it's looking like we will have some of that making its way to the province now. And as we continue watching that rising fire danger around the province, hopefully this will bring a little bit of relief to BC. We will see temperatures remaining fairly warm in a lot of areas, temperatures remaining above the 30 degree mark. We'll see 32 for tomorrow's highs in Kelowna, Penticton, and Kamloops for the southern interior. We'll see that in the West Kootenays as well. 28 degrees in Cranbrook, 30 degrees roughly for Revelstoke and Golden, and we'll see temperature highs of about 29 degrees for a large part of central BC. somewhat cooler in Prince George at 25, but again, temperatures in those high 20s for other parts of the province, including the Peace Region, 29 in Fort Nelson, 21 up in the northwest, and on the north coast, Terrace will once again be the hotter spot at about 26 degrees.
0: All right, Steve, thanks very much for this.
14: My pleasure.
0: That is Steve Jung on our weather desk here on this Tuesday afternoon. Let's have a look at some of our current conditions throughout our listening area. And it is a warm one. In Golden, we are sitting at 27 degrees. Fort Nelson, is 31. We're just going to bop all over. Dawson Creek is 25 degrees. Cranbrook, partly cloudy and 26 this hour. Burns Lake is 26 as well. Ashcroft is 32 degrees. Heading over to Kamloops, it's 31. Same thing with Kelowna, partly cloudy skies and 31. As well. Lytton, 35 degrees. Hotspot in the province, though, is Pemberton, just a little bit warmer at 35.4. Penticton sitting at 30 degrees. In Prince George, it's cloudy and partly sunny and 26 degrees. Six one half a dozen of the other. Prince Rupert is sunny and 16 right now. In Salmon Arm, it's partly cloudy and 29. Sparwood's at 23. Summerlands, 30 degrees this hour. And in Stewart, partly cloudy and 25 degrees.

0: Up next on the program, as you may have heard in the news, a Saw Creek wildfire near Lytton is now being held. Crews were able to contain the fire earlier today at just over 7 square kilometres. Tricia Thorpe is the Thompson-Nicola Regional Director for the area.
1: Oh, sigh of relief. Big time. I am so happy to hear that. It feels good. Just gratitude for everybody that pulled together to make this happen and get us to the point where we've got a yellow dot instead of that big red one. I am extremely grateful, and I think I can speak on behalf of my TNRD residents to say gratitude for everyone that pulled together to make this happen. It started to look better, I think, Sunday. Monday, definitely. Today, I was kind of hoping that things would go in the positive direction that they have. So I'm pretty stoked right now. I'm very happy for my residents. We don't need this. I think it's the preparedness piece. I think it's the collaboration piece. It's not the first time it's happened. And I think one of the things that we really need to give credit to is some of the fire mitigation and fire smarting that have been done down near Loring Way. I think I've told you I sit on Tecumseh Fire Smart Committee. So it's actually called the Tecumseh Fire Smart Collaborative because it is a joint venture. So it was really nice to see that that worked. And I know that I did talk to a resident that didn't leave when they were supposed to, that was within the village, and they were down on Ponderosa. And they told me that they had expected to wake up on Saturday morning to find a whole bunch of burnt trees up Loring Way. And all they saw was a bunch of spot fires because the fire had cooled and it hadn't gone up the trees because they had done everything to prevent laddering. So there was no candling. So I think that was one of the key factors that helped slow down that fire and allowed the firefighters to move it up and around. Although, like I said, I'm not a firefighter, but I really do think it speaks very highly of that mitigation piece, and we need more of it in this province.
0: That's Tricia Thorpe, the Thompson-Nicola Regional Director for the area around Lytton. Again, news today, the Saw Creek wildfire near Lytton is now being held. Time right now is 4:41 Pacific, 5:41 in the Mountain Time Zone. And up next, an early summer heat wave has settled over many parts of Europe. Today, France recorded its hottest day ever, above 40 degrees Celsius. And local weather agencies have issued red alerts about the risks of extreme heat. As Europeans swelter in that heat dome, it's hard not to have flashbacks to our own. In 2021, BC suffered a week-long heat dome that killed more than 600 people. So 5 years on, are cities better prepared when it comes to adapting to the heat? Robin Cox is the program head for climate action leadership at Royal Roads University in Victoria and is on the line with us now. Robin, hello there.
2: Hello there. Thanks for having me.
0: Hey, thanks so much for joining us. So the 2021 heat dome in BC, I think for many, served as a wake-up call when it comes to heat and human health. How seriously did government leaders take this warning, in your opinion?
2: Oh, I think they took it very seriously here and elsewhere. It was, as you said, a wake-up call, and it was a really turning point for a lot of how we think about heat and preparing for extreme heat events. I mean, one of the biggest lessons from the heat dome is that climate change shows up in our lives. It's not something that's distant. And, you know, 619 people lost their lives. Many other people suffered in other ways. And we know from that and from other disasters that the people most affected are often those who are already facing other vulnerabilities and inequities.
0: Mm. And we'll talk about that in a moment. But can you just give us can you quantify, you know, we have a sense that the summers are getting hotter over time, but what do we know about how much the climate is changing in our region of the world?
2: Well, yeah, I'm not a climate scientist, so I'll make that clear. But we do know that the overall temperatures are increasing. And we know that in Canada, I think the latest reports talk about it being 1.7 degrees hotter. Globally, it's about 1.5. We know that that's just continuing to increase as we have not been making the kinds of inroads we need to make in terms of mitigating, lessening climate, slowing climate, global heating. So we know that. We also know that normal weather patterns like El Nino, and there's been lots of talk about that. You know, it's a normal pattern, but it intersects with this ongoing global heating and increases the risk of there being a more significant heat event in Canada and elsewhere.
0: And talk to us about maybe some of the adaptations that we've seen to homes and to infrastructure that are making a difference for people who live in hot areas.
2: Yeah, well, I can, yes, I will. I mean, I think one of the things we can talk about are that some of the changes that have been made by the government here in BC. It mirrors some of what's happening elsewhere in the world. Things like a heat alert and response system, the HARS system across BC, so that we get more warning of when we think these heat events are going to happen. We have a more integrated and robust heat emergency management guidance, increased heat vulnerability mapping. 2024 brought in some new building codes for new buildings. So things like considering thermal comfort modeling and exterior shading, improved building envelopes, ensuring that there's at least one living space in these new builds in each unit that can remain below specified overheating thresholds. So those kinds of things are happening. And there's a greater focus, as I said earlier, on targeting specific vulnerable populations. And that can be vulnerability due to poverty, housing, indoor heating. We know that 98% of the heat dome deaths were indoors, and 60% of those were people or in that vicinity were people living alone. So there's a lot more attention on those vulnerable populations. There's other examples, of course, in Victoria. There are things happening around integrating heat planning and preparedness, things like more public cooling options, multilingual heat information, those kinds of things, cooling centers, spray parks. So there are some examples in many communities, not all, and there's certainly a lot more that needs to happen. There are some specific examples I can share if you want.
0: That was going to be my next question. What still needs to be done to protect people during heat events?
2: Generally speaking, and this is true of all climate impacts, we need to be more aware. And that requires public education and discussions about preparedness and what individual homeowners can do, how we can support, for example, seniors living in care facilities, social housing, etc. And that includes lots of things that, again, are underway, things like increasing the number of heat pumps and cooling options so that they're not just a luxury. They're understood more as a public health issue. And in some cases, for example, in Vancouver, they have been considering heat as a right, you know, or the ability to stay cool as a right. I think other things that need to happen, we do need more integrated planning and heat vulnerability mapping so that that's happening across the board. We need extreme heat built into all our emergency management and climate adaptation plans. And I think part of that is getting citizens more involved in both understanding, but also engaged in discerning and deciding what that is. We talk about, you know, urban tree canopies and shade and parks and green infrastructure. Kelowna is one of the fastest growing cities and one of the regions expected to experience some of the most extremes in heat. And they're integrating that kind of thinking into their planning. You know, I think we need people to understand that so much of what our resilience relies on is our social networks and our connections with each other. So again, in the heat dome, people who lived alone and were vulnerable for a variety of reasons, partly because a lot of our rental housing stock is not adapted for extreme heat. So we need to look out for each other. We need to be looking to those who might be vulnerable in our neighborhoods, in our buildings, in our communities, and then working with those people to try and develop plans so that they are taken care of. Some of it might be as simple as checking in with those people and seeing how they're doing. Some of it might be helping them access cooling centers. Again, from the heat dome, one of the big issues was not just the heat temperatures in the day, but the heat retention at night. So, you know, typically we sort of think of you know, okay, the night will come and the temperatures will drop indoors. Well, they didn't, and that's where a lot of the deaths happen. So we need to be thinking both broadly and very specifically. And a lot of that involves, you know, things like tree equity, you know, where are there parks and where are there not parks or green spaces, you know, where's the canopy quite rich, the tree canopy, and where is there not tree canopy, and where do we need to be investing in those canopies in order to provide those neighborhoods and those areas with shade and cooling.
0: All right, we'll have to leave it there. I really appreciate you sharing your expertise with us. Thank you very much, Robin.
2: Thank you.
0: Okay, bye-bye. That's Robin Cox, a professor and program head for climate action leadership at Royal Roads University in Victoria, and that is where we reached her. Let's get to a bit of music next, and Olivia Rodrigo taking some inspiration from Lilith Fair. Nearly 30 years after Sarah McLachlan launched what would become the massively successful all-women touring festival, Rodrigo is starting an all-female festival of her own. It's called Daisy Chain Fields. The lineup includes Sarah McLachlan, Chappell Roan, Stevie Nicks, and many others. Here's Olivia Rodrigo and Good For You.

0: really easily.
1: That's Olivia Rodrigo, and good for you. Rodrigo has launched an all-women touring music festival called Daisy Chain Fields, a festival set for August 29th in Irvine, California. Well, if Canada wasn't already a soccer country before now, football fever has surely taken over. Thousands of fans have been cheering on the men's national team across the country for the FIFA World Cup. Tomorrow, the team has a chance to win its group with either a win or a draw against Switzerland. Alex Ho is the executive director of the Voyageurs. That's a group of fans that's been a supporter club for the Canadian team for three decades and is on the line with us now. Alex, hello.
2: Hello.
1: What's it like been like having the FIFA Men's World Cup here in your own backyard?
2: Yeah, it's amazing, actually. It's great to see all the people in BC and the people from who traveled here and you know, wearing their soccer shirts, showing how much pride they have in their teams, whether it's Canada or whoever they're supporting. It's just an amazing experience.
1: Have you been able to make it to any games?
2: Canada games. Yeah. I was at the Canada game in Toronto against Bosnia and the Qatar game here. And I'll be at the Swiss game tomorrow. And then I'm going to one other game, New Zealand, Belgium on Friday.
1: How'd you get all those tickets?
2: luck. I would say, I think it's helpful that, you know, being with the Voyageurs that, we do have very good, contacts with Canada soccer. Ah. So we've been able to access some tickets that other people aren't able to access.
1: Pretty exciting. So tell me about the game, tomorrow walk us through what's at stake for the game tomorrow.
2: Yeah, basically if we get a draw or we win, hopefully we win, beat Switzerland or draw.

0: But LA, we won't be supported as much in Los Angeles. There'll still be Voyagers and fans that will travel to Los Angeles, but it'll be a short notice. So people are going to have to figure out how to get down to LA in 3 days.
1: And for somebody like you, I mean, you've been, like you said, with the team for 30 years. What's it like for you to see the excitement at the level that it's at now? You've probably seen it change a lot over the years, hey?
0: Yeah, this is, you know, and when I first started following, I actually started following this team in 84, you know, for the Olympics back then. I've been around for a while, but, you know, just seeing the talent that we have, seeing the, you know, kind of we're always on the front foot. Whereas back, I would say even, you know, 8-10 years ago, we were always kind of trying to defend. And, you know, if we got a result, it'd be, you know, pretty lucky, or, you know, you could argue that we wouldn't have deserved it. But you know what? It's been. But now with this team, it's just changed. I mean, I think we expect the team to win no matter who we play. So I think there's an expectation there, and that drives success. Success drives more fans drives more success, I think. And I know that the national team is the players and the coach are both on the men and women's too. Don't want to exclude the women from this as well, because hey, there's a carryover there as well. But I think it's a feel good story right now for everybody.
1: Yeah, for sure. Talk to us about the Switzerland team. How does Canada stack up against them?
0: The Swiss team is very good. They a lot of tournament experience. They're a little bit older than our crew. So I think from the perspective of speed and technical ability, I think we are probably better or at least even, if not better. Where I think the Swiss have the edge is they've got a lot of, you know, kind of, they've got a lot of tournament experience, a lot of just knowing what to do when the chips are down. And that's something that we have to fight through. The Swiss team is a very, very good team. I think no one should underestimate how good they are, but I don't think anybody should underestimate how good we are.
1: What's the latest on Alfonso Davies?
0: I heard a rumor today that he might play tomorrow. Whether that's true or not, don't know until it actually happens, but, we've actually done pretty well without him. And I think it's next man up. And in this case, you know, people have been able to cover for Fonzie. If he plays tomorrow, that's a bonus.
1: And how are you going to take in, like, what's your plan for tomorrow? Like, do you have traditions? Do you have things that you always do? Do you go with like, obviously you're going with your group. Like what's the day look like for you tomorrow?
0: Yeah, it's going to be an early day. Yeah, it's a noon kickoff. So we've got a march starting at Science World, just south of the stadium. Starts around 9:45. But people will be gathered as early as 7 a.m. because that's when the local bars are opening and pubs for breakfast. And we're going to have a march and to the stadium. And there's going to be people there that don't even have a ticket, but they want to be involved. Kind of like what happened last Thursday. We had 10,000 people there. We did not expect 10,000 people, nor did the Vancouver Police Department. So it's going to be something that we're going to see what happens tomorrow. But we're hoping that we get 10,000, if not maybe a few more.
1: I hope you have a great time. Thanks so much for the chat, Alex.
0: Thanks.
1: Okay, bye-bye.
0: Bye-bye.
1: That's Alex Ho. He's executive director of the Voyageurs. They're a group of fans who have been supporters of the club for more than 3 decades. Canada and Switzerland face off tomorrow at noon.

0: Coming up in the next hour of the program, we're going to the circus in Nelson. How the circus is helping people in that community embrace vulnerability, celebrate individuality, and build lasting friendships. We're talking circus in Nelson coming up after our national news at 5 o'clock Pacific, 6 o'clock Mountain.
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2: The most important stories of the day from the places where they are happening. The news that matters in your community, your country, your world. It's news that belongs to you, your world tonight, every evening, 7 days a week, on CBC Radio 1, CBC Listen, and every